0: So I have IRA, which is a visual interpreter service that you pay for. And so I do find myself using that quite a bit to maybe organize mail or read directions on a package. Sometimes it's faster and a little bit more efficient. If I forget what color something is or what graphic is on one of my son's t-shirts, but I'll use IRA for that.
1: Well, Briley shared some great ideas and some techniques there that she uses. Moving on, Anil, to our next segment, we talk to Micah, and she shares some really important thoughts on being organized. Let's give that a listen.
2: My wife would laugh, but I do think being organized is important. I'm not the most organized person in the whole world. I should be better about that, but definitely knowing where the important things are, our medicine cabinet is probably the thing that is the most organized in our house, because that's important. Making sure that, you know, I know where everything is in the baby's room. I help set up the baby's room. You know, I didn't want to not know where diapers were, or not know where the syringe was, or not know where the thermometer is, or whatever. So making sure that you as a blind parent, especially if your partner is sighted, you're playing an active role in organizing things and putting things where they go. And I think encouraging your kids to do that as much as possible is great too. I find Braille to be useful. And I'll say I'm a person that didn't learn Braille as a young kid. I didn't learn it till middle school. I didn't learn it in high school, so I'm not the fastest Braille reader out there, but I still use it for labeling and for getting information. And it's very useful. I do also have some vision. So I just say that to say that just because you have vision doesn't mean you shouldn't read Braille.
3: Again, she's highlighting how important Braille is. That fundamental skill of literacy is for blind individuals to really take responsibility for our jobs and our tasks. I find it interesting, though, that each and every one of the last three interviewees talked about how they're not organized. And I know that it's a common misconception that blind people are very organized. So having everything in this place is important. But there are tools that you can use to make sure that you, even though you're not organized, can still appear organized.
1: People would say, oh, you must remember where everything is. And I try to remember where I put things. You know, like goes with like. We try to put like things together, but staying organized. But, you know, people move things. So what are some of the techniques that we can use, you know, Braille labels or apps on our phone to make sure that we're opening the right can or box, or administering the right medicine, or opening the right document?
3: Yep. And part of being organized is knowing when to get things done and when things occur. And Eric shares a really interesting strategy about syncing calendars with the rest of his family.
1: Oh, let's give that a listen. Good tip.
4: It can really be daunting at times for any family. In fact, my wife, Crystal, she's just a wonderful person. She's been putting up with me now for over 17 years, and that alone is something.
5: Yeah.
4: But she keeps, with the power of iOS and Outlook and these things, she keeps a calendar. So, of course, we each have our respective work calendars on our devices, but we also have a family calendar. And thank goodness that she keeps up with this. And I would encourage folks to use that to stay organized. Because they're just, especially as your kids get into more events, and even for folks who are expecting, just keeping track of medical appointments, and then as your child is arrives on the scene, keeping track of need for shots or picking up meds or any number of things. Staying organized is so crucial, and knowing what's coming so that it doesn't ambush you. So again, I use those apps and other apps quite a bit. I talked about the use of messaging apps to plan rides and play dates. My kids don't really have play dates anymore, but birthday parties or different other school or civic functions. And so I use that quite a bit. I use low-tech solutions as well. Sometimes hard copy Braille is preferred, whether it be for labeling things. I have labels on file folders. And one piece of advice that a lot of folks don't think about, if you have hanging file folders, you put the Braille on upside down so that as you're reading it, you read from above, and so you read it in that way. And so I use Braille to label different things around the house. The organizing tools, I have a specific system that works for me. The flathead screwdrivers and the Phillips head screwdrivers and the different types of wrenches and pliers, et cetera, that I have in my collection, in my arsenal, if you will, I have organized in a way that works for me. Again, that organization system might not work for anybody else, but it works for me. Technology is not the end-all be-all in terms of making every difficulty go away, but what it does allow for is to be paired with your problem-solving ability and your adaptability to make things happen.

0: happen.
1: I love the point that Eric makes about what works for him may not work for everyone else. And I think that's one of the keys. You have to customize your solutions, right, to find a way that works for you and that works successfully.
2: Someone, you know, gave me a tip one time, you know, for Braille is, you know, sighted people use little bullets or dots to help them or stay organized on a page. And I use dots 3-6 to create little bullets on a page to help me, you know, get organized and things like that. So it just other techniques and strategies that can help you stay organized is it's a little thing that can make a big difference.
1: Yeah. And Ashley shares some customized strategies that she uses for being organized.
3: Keeping items on the, you know, organized by category in the pantry. And obviously cans and boxes feel very different. So, you know, there's a way to know as well. If I'm opening a box of something, it's pretty safe to say that it's not, you know, canned carrots. There's lots of ways to label cans or boxes. You know, there's Braille labelers. There's the barcode scanner apps. So there's multiple ways. And I'll be honest, at times my husband is sighted, so I have frankly just asked him.
1: So David, once you've implemented all the strategies to make sure your kitchen's all organized and labeled and everything, now it's time to get down and do some cooking.
2: Oh, I love to cook and I love to eat, Anil.
1: Oh, I love both too. Yep. I didn't realize I loved to cook until I actually got some training and learned the non-visual skills that really allowed me to do it. And it became fun.
2: People always wonder, Neil, how do you know that the food is cooked and how do you know it's safe? And so there are some great ideas and great strategies we're excited to share.
1: Well, let's start with Lisa Maria and her picky eaters.
4: I've always loved cooking, so cooking was not a problem for me. If anything, the challenge is getting your kids to eat whatever it is you cook. And they were a lot more into eating whatever mom put in front of them as babies. Now they're a lot more pickier. So the challenge is trying to feed a 2, a 4, and an 8-year-old something that they all would like to eat.
2: We know it's challenging to cook for a 2-year-old, a 4-year-old, and an 8-year-old. But Louise, you know, she's not afraid to try different things, Anil, and that's really important. You know, we can't always eat microwave stuff, or we can't always be just getting takeout or things like
1: that.
2: Well, we can. It's just real expensive, and it's not always good for us.
1: Yeah, I guess.
2: So, well, you don't sound very convinced, but take her advice, Anil. Maybe you try some different things.
5: Well, my family will tell you that I'm not the greatest cook in the world, but I'm not afraid to whip up some dinner, be it of any description. We have a few family favorites, but yeah, I think part of it is just not being afraid to try. Getting some, you know, I use JAWS on my computer, and I often look up recipes there, and try to learn what I can about cooking and then just doing a little experimentation, asking friends what they're cooking for dinner. And, you know, there are some alternative techniques, but for the most part, cooking is cooking.
1: I love that. Cooking is cooking. But her advice is the best advice. You know, don't be afraid. You know, and I love the fact that she has this readily assembled group of beta testers, meaning her family, to test her latest and greatest creation. But that's really good. Don't be afraid. Try new things and learn from other blind individuals. And she talked about the non-visual techniques. And I think that the next couple of interviews really highlight a lot of those non-visual techniques that blind people use in order to cook.
2: Ashley has some good ideas for us. Let's give that a listen.
3: You can tell a lot about food just by what you feel through the wooden spoon or through the spatula. If you're mixing, the texture is going to change as you're mixing and consistency is going to change.
1: And next, Patty offers some examples of non-visual skills that she uses to cook.
6: Well, let me confess one thing. I'm not the best cook in the family. My husband.
7: Okay.
6: Right. I do most of the cooking now because I work from home. But there are lots of techniques you can use. I mean, you know, keep your hands clean. Sometimes you, depending on what it is, you can get texture. You know, if you're making some cornbread, stick a fork in the middle, and if it comes out gooey, then it's probably not done. When you're cooking eggs, not to touch the egg, but when you flip it or you stir it, you can tell if it's done. Some things you can smell when they're done. And there's always, you know, they're talking meat thermometers. I have not generally use those, but there are lots of cooking aids that people can look into.
2: Very good. Keeping your hands clean, very good advice. But Melissa, she really shares something that I really like. It's you can't be afraid to, you know, get your hands in there and to get your hands dirty. You've got to make sure your hands are clean, but you can't be afraid to get them dirty either. Let's see what Melissa's got to say. She's always got good advice.
0: Cooking is such a great exercise for kids, and getting your kids involved with cooking is wonderful if they enjoy that. And yeah, counting and measuring and even just having your kids playing with pots and pans or things, you know, and pretending to cook is great. As far as how blind people do it, we use our hands a lot. Again, we wash them a lot and we use them a lot. And you can tell, for example, when meat is cooked, because even if it's very hot, you can tap on it with your fingertips quickly. And you can tell a lot just from tapping on it. You know, the texture of meat changes as it cooks. And you can tell whether it's, you know, ready or whether you need a little bit more time with it. If you're frying something, it sizzles differently when it's raw than when it is getting done, getting close. And, of course, it smells different. I mean, you can certainly use that as well, particularly when you're frying, you know, meat, hamburger, ground turkey, whatever it is that you fry. Measuring, you know, you have to make sure that the cup is full, that it's all the way filled to the top. Cookbooks, I have Braille cookbooks, Braille recipes. I Braille a lot of the ingredients in the kitchen. Gosh, I mean, I don't know. It's just, I guess, batter and things. You know, if I have a question about whether it's mixed, I'll feel it and make sure that it feels mixed. If there's flour or something that still needs to be mixed in, you can tell that just by touching it.
2: Some really good ideas there. One of my first jobs, I worked in a bakery, and I learned that a lot of...
1: Did you wash your hands?
2: I always washed my hands.
1: Good.
2: And one of the things we learned was, you know, a lot of things were told by touch. And even the bread man, you know, he taught me how to make bread. And, you know, and it, the consistency's got to feel like this. And if it doesn't feel like this, you've got to add a little more oil. Mm-hmm. If it doesn't feel like this. And so using touch is certainly a strategy that great cooks use.
1: Yeah, and I love the way you're highlighting that it's not just a non-visual thing. We have five senses, right? And it's just amazing how people who are really good at what they do, well, sighted or not, are going to use all five of those senses to the best of their ability to perfect what they're doing. So I agree with you. People who are sighted, my grandmother, she could see, she used a lot around how things smelled and how things felt and how they tasted and how it sounded. I love Melissa saying it sizzles differently.
2: Yes.
1: She's right. So I think that you're absolutely right. The skills we're using are not necessarily just substitute skills. They're the alternative skills, but everybody uses them if they're doing their job well. We have several other interviews that kind of highlight various techniques that individuals use to cook as well. Let's hear from Hilda.
7: I guess in the kitchen, I use all of my senses, obviously with very clean hands and, you know, making sure. First, I try to have everything ready for me before I start cooking. I need to know exactly what I'm doing. I get, you know, all of the food, everything I need out on the counter. And once I'm starting to cook, I use my sense of smell. Usually you can tell by the smell, obviously, if it's burnt because it's overdone. With the spoon, usually I'm always feeling around the pan, making sure everything is well done, and tasting it. Obviously, I taste it before I even put it on my child's plate.
2: Anila, I liked Hilda's thought, right? Hope is not a strategy, right? She had a plan. She plans out what she has to, the ingredients she's going to use, and she knows where things are going to be. And that just makes the whole cooking process go a lot smoother and simpler for everyone involved when you have a plan.
1: Yeah, yeah. But I love that whole strategy that everybody who's learning how to cook has learned, that when it's burnt, it's probably overdone.
2: Yeah, it's done.
1: Yeah, so that's a good way of framing your beginning and your end. But then we have some really simple strategies from this next gourmet chef. Sean talks about cooking for his daughter.
8: I can explain to them how I prepare my daughter's food, right? Mm-hmm. You know, my daughter loves hot dogs, right? Mm-hmm. And she loves not just... She wants her the hot dogs cut up a certain way, right? And so I quickly use a good old knife and I slice the hot dogs.
1: Don't underestimate the gourmet quality of Beanie Weenies. I'm just letting you guys know that that's what I grew up on. It takes a gourmet skill set to prepare those properly.
2: And look how good you turned out.
1: Well, that's what I'm saying, David. Yeah, thank you very much.
2: Captain Obvious.
1: Yeah. Yeah, but there are some cooks out there who can cook more than just hot dogs, and they're pretty darn good at it, too.
2: Anil, Dr. Bell is just an amazing, I don't think you can call him a cook. You might have to call him a chef. And he really enjoys cooking for his family. And I think, listen to this, it might be one of the best compliments you could ever get.
9: For me personally, one of the things that I enjoy doing is cooking. Well, I guess I enjoy eating is really the big thing. And so it kind of felt to me that cooking is really my forte. And I do most of the cooking at home. And I cook just regular standard food. But I also really enjoy it, so I'll try to make sure I look up recipes and really perfect it. And I guess the biggest compliments that I've received in the last couple of years is my wife and my kids. They don't even want to eat a steak in a restaurant anymore because they say my steak is better than anywhere else. And you know, so many other. So when it's like my kids' birthdays roll around, my oldest is very much a carnivore, and so she wants steak and chicken wings and shrimp, but she'd rather dad cook it than getting it at a restaurant.
2: Dr. Bell's family would rather have Dr. Bell cook than go out to a restaurant. It's certainly probably a lot better.
1: I don't know. That's what happens when you get good at stuff. You know, if you don't want to do it, be very, very bad at it. So. Well,
2: exactly. Now, Anil,
1: he is really a good cook, though. I have to give Eddie his props. He really, and his cooking on the grill is phenomenal. He has this wonderful breakfast burrito that he makes. I mean, it's just the bomb.
2: Anil, I love cooking. I love eating. But I got to be honest, my least favorite part is the cleaning up process.
1: Well, that's what's next, though.
2: So I maybe I'll get some good ideas here from some of the guests, because certainly this is a real important part.
1: Well, that's one of the advantages. If you cook well,
2: yep,
1: then you don't have to clean up.
2: Correct.
1: Everybody's so grateful, you know. So there you go. But cleaning comes after cooking.
2: Let's see what Jennifer says about keeping things nice and clean.
10: Well, as far as knowing if everything is clean, it's a simple matter of using your hands. I mean, if you take a plate out of the dishwasher and it's got grit on it, then it's not clean, and you put it back in to go through again. Or you wash it by hand, or, you know, whatever. You don't want to eat off of a dirty plate, and you don't want to eat with a dirty fork or drink out of a dirty glass. So it's just a matter of feeling stuff as you put things away. And, you know, I've had that question before, and I have handed somebody a plate that I knew it was dirty, and they could see it, but it didn't look dirty. And I said, here, give me your hand. And I would put their hand on it and show it to them tactily, and they say, ooh, that's not clean, is it? So, you know, checking that kind of stuff by touch is often more accurate than using your eyeballs.
2: Anil, I found that one of the chores that we assign to our kids is to, you know, clean up the table and put everything in the sink and get the dishwasher ready. And then sometimes they would, you know, sweep all the crumbs off the table and put them in and then throw them in the garbage. But the table was still sticky. And I would say to my daughter, I said, well, did you feel the table? The table's not clean. She said, everything's cleaned off the table, Dad. There's no crumbs. I said, well, did you feel it? And so, you know, maybe it looks clean, but it certainly didn't feel clean. And so by taking a nice warm washcloth with a little soap and starting the top left-hand corner and coming down and then, you know, doing that in patterns, I find that was something that she said, well, I didn't know it wasn't clean. It looked clean, but I didn't feel it.
1: Mm-hmm. I was a latchkey kid. Do you know what a latchkey kid is, David?
2: Yes, sir.
1: So my mom, being a single parent, she was usually working by the time we got home, so we let ourselves in. So we had to do a lot of cooking and cleaning. And my mom had this rule, you know, we'd rotate. And we tell my mom, said, you know, we should get a dishwasher. And she says, well, why would I want to buy one when I have four?
2: Right.
1: So the four of us kids were her dishwasher. She had this rule that, you know, it was your night to wash dishes. When she came home, she'd check them out. And if they weren't clean, you'd get woken up in the middle of the night and have to go back down and clean them. And that's exactly how she would bust us. It wasn't a blind thing, but she would pull out a plate or a pan and show us how there was still grease, although it wasn't visible. It was still there. So we learned very early on to use non-visual skills before we went blind. And it's just a matter of introducing those skills to a pre-existing skill set for me when I went blind at 25. So all the things I learned about cleaning, starting from the top, going down to the bottom, you know, wiping, not in circles, but, you know, in a way that makes sure that you push the debris or whatever that you're accumulating away from the surface that you're wiping, so you're not putting dirt back in the place that you just washed. And especially when it comes down to cleaning the floor, you know, you want to start in a place and you want to work in a way that makes sure that you're covering all of the surfaces and pushing the debris in the direction in which you're traveling, so that once you're done, you can use a dustpan, or if you're using a mop or whoever, get that up and back into the bucket so that you recognize that the surface is clean. One of the students at Louisiana Center, I never used this, but I guess if I needed to, I would. But he would actually mop his kitchen barefoot so that he would be able to feel with his feet the texture of the floor, which was really interesting. But as long as my technique works for me, I think I'll still keep my shoes on while I mop. But again, that's just customizing, you know, a strategy that fits the person. But everyone is not able to really learn all of the strategies to clean as well as others. But there's always a way. And I think Hilda shares very honestly a solution that she put in place.
2: Oh, let's give it a listen. Really good.
7: My biggest problem was always sweeping, especially after my child ate, because she liked to throw food on the floor. I think all of the children go through that stage. So whenever my family would come home over, my parent, my mother, or my brothers, they would say, oh, let me use your broom. I need to sweep. And I always felt very bad about that, you know, like, oh, man, you know, I'm not doing a good job. So 3 weeks ago, 2 or 3 weeks ago, we finally purchased a robotic vacuum. And she is doing the job just fine, you know, like, it was expensive, and I had to justify that expense. But I think, number one, it's cleaning things that I miss, usually, because I would sweep, and I would miss things, and my husband would mop, and he would throw those things towards, you know, the corners instead of picking them up because he didn't see them, you know? So with that robotic vacuum, it's been picking up a lot of things that we have been missing. And our family has been coming to visit, and they're not asking for the broom anymore. So I think it's the floors are cleaner now. And my daughter, I told my daughter that if she touched the robot, it was going to eat her hands and feet, just to make sure that she wasn't going to run after it and pick it up, you know? Mm-hmm. And whenever she sees that I turn on the robot, she runs, but to pick up her toys. So if it's not cleaning good enough, it's doing the job by making my daughter clean her, pick up her toys.
1: Well, there you go, David. Where there's a will, there's a way, or robotic vacuum cleaner, whatever works.
2: She has come up with some other strategies and techniques that have helped her get the job done, and that's what it's all about.
1: Yeah, there's a host of other household tasks that we could go down. We only have limited time for the podcast, though, so let's sample a few. Let's listen to Adelmo talk about some of his other household tasks.
11: I always expected them to do chores, to do everything just like I had been expected to do. If it was out doing a lawn or whatever, or chopping wood or whatever needed to be done, you know, I expected my kids to do it. I was not the type of parent that sat at the couch and just gave my kids orders. I went with them and taught them how to do things. When we were in Shiprock, we had an air conditioner, one of those roof swamp coolers. And I'd get the ladder and set it up and take my cane up there and go up there on the roof and take one of my boys to teach them how to fix the air conditioner, how to make it work correctly. And so it was hands-on on everything that we did.
2: So Adelmo certainly has high expectations for his kids. He was not going to be a dad who sat on the couch and barked out orders. My dad would say, you know, this, you know, some people are armchair generals. They just give out orders, but they don't do anything. But he was up on the roof. He's helping his kids learn how to do things. He has high expectations for his kids, just like his parents had high expectations for him. And then Anil, Sean, he speaks about the importance of how his wife has high expectations for him and how he's not going to get any free passes. Let's give that a listen.
8: No pass. Well, let me just say this. Not with my wife, you know. That's so, now I can't speak for other people's wives, but with my wife, there was it was going to be equal, you know, sharing of the duties, you know. And I thank my wife for even, you know, just you know having that confidence in me, yes. to say, okay, honey. And quite honestly, David, and I really had to sit and think about this. I think I do more from the chore standpoint. A little more, I'm not saying a lot more, but just a little more than my wife, who is totally sighted. You know, there's no past, you know, her expectations of me is to care for our child equally. And so I'm thankful that there's no fear in her when she says, Sean, can you take her to school? I take her to school. Sean, can you pick her up? I pick her up from school. It's a great feeling to know that your wife has that confidence in you. And quite honestly, I don't think she would have married me if she didn't have confidence. So
1: I love the fact that he's saying that she wouldn't marry him if she didn't have confidence. God bless her.
2: Yep.
1: But that's a wonderful family. I love the way that he's very real when he shares, too. So thanks, Sean, for sharing with us on the podcast. I think that we've done a really good job as we head here toward this last interview, and I think that it's appropriate, you know, in everything that we do, summing it up with not only just the skills and the strategies, but also shifting society's expectations about what we can and cannot do as blind individuals. So I'll leave it to Adelmo to really make the point about how we as blind individuals should really own the responsibility of doing everything that any other parent would do.
11: I used to cut my own wood here with a chainsaw, and people would say, well, you're blind. Well, that's okay. I'm not I'm using a chainsaw, not my eyes. And, you know, people would say, well, that's dangerous. Well, you know what? A chainsaw is dangerous for a sighted person also. So you learn techniques. You learn ways to chop the wood or to do whatever you need. And when someone says a blind person can't do that, it's probably because they've never experienced that. And a blind person who says, I can't, it's because they really haven't experienced doing those things.
2: Anil, I love the quote by Henry Ford. He said, if you think you can or can't, either way, you're right. Mm-hmm. And I recall the story a few years ago after a real bad storm. Some big, big trees fell down in our yard in Hershey, Pennsylvania, and they were blocking the driveway. And so I had to get out the chainsaw, and I just got out the chainsaw, and my brother taught me how to use a chainsaw and the proper way to hold it and the proper way to respect it. I started cutting the wood in maybe 18 or 20 inch pieces. And then the neighbor came over and he said, David, are you sure this is prudent for you to be doing? And I said, oh yes, doc. I said, my brother showed me how to use it. I know how to hold a chainsaw. I know how to, you know, do that. And it's, I can do it. And I said, would you like me to show you how to do it? He says, no, I'll just watch you. I'm sure he wasn't going to go over to any neighbor and say, hey, are you sure you should be doing that? He came over to me. But I was glad I was able to show him that when you have the right attitude and philosophy, and when you get the right skills and the right training and have high expectations for yourself and others, there's no barrier that you can't break down. There's no obstacle that you can't overcome. And there's no problem that you can't solve.
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14: The Braille Literacy Crisis in America, Facing the Truth, Reversing the Trend, Empowering the Blind. a report to the nation by the National Federation of the Blind Jernigan Institute. March 26, 2009, Executive Summary. A good education is the key to success, and every American deserves an equal opportunity to receive a good education. Inherent to being educated is being literate. The ability to read and write means access to information that, in turn, leads to understanding and knowledge. And knowledge is power, the power to achieve, function in the family, thrive in the community, succeed in a job, and contribute to society. Nearly 90% of America's blind children are not learning to read and write because they are not being taught Braille or given access to it. There is a Braille literacy crisis in America. The National Federation of the Blind, NFB, the largest and most influential membership organization of blind people in the United States, is taking swift action to reverse this trend. This year, 2009, marks the 200th anniversary of the birth of Louis Braille, inventor of the system that allows blind people to read and write independently. Coinciding with this anniversary, the NFB has announced specific action to address the education of America's blind children so that every blind child who has a need for Braille will have the opportunity to learn it. In this report to the nation on the state of Braille literacy in America, the NFB examines the history and decline of Braille education, addresses the crisis facing the blind today and key factors driving it, and proposes a number of action steps to double the Braille literacy rate by 2015 and eventually reverse it altogether. Key report findings. 1. Facing the truth. Fewer than 10% of the 1.3 million people who are legally blind in the United States are Braille readers. Further, a mere 10% of blind children are learning it. Each year, as many as 75,000 people lose all or part of their vision. As the baby boom generation moves into retirement age, and as diabetes, the nation's leading cause of blindness, approaches epidemic proportions, the NFB expects this number to increase dramatically and, if nothing is done, the Braille illiteracy rate as well. The current effects of this crisis are dire. Over 70% of blind adults are unemployed, and as many as 50% of blind high school students drop out of high school. Factors contributing to this low literacy among the blind include the teacher crisis. There is a shortage of teachers who are qualified to teach Braille. In 2003, there were approximately 6,700 full-time teachers of blind students serving about 93,600 students. In that same year, the number of new professionals graduating from university programs to work with blind or low-vision students fluctuated between 375 and 416 per year. In addition, there is no national consensus on what it means to be certified to teach Braille, and states have a patchwork of requirements for certification. The spiral of misunderstanding. There are many misconceptions about the Braille system. For example, Braille isolates and stigmatizes students from peers who read print, or Braille is always slower than reading print and difficult to learn. Yet studies have found that Braille is an efficient and effective reading medium, with students demonstrating a reading speed exceeding 200 words per minute. Blind children with low vision are deprived of Braille instruction. Parents often find themselves battling with school administrators to get Braille instruction for their children with low vision because of the historical emphasis on teaching these children to read print. Many students with residual vision cannot read print efficiently, even with magnification. Children with some residual vision account for around 85% of the total population of blind children. The paradox of technology. 89% of teachers of blind students agree that technology should be used as a supplement to Braille rather than as a replacement. Advances in technology have made Braille more available than ever before. Computer software can translate any document into literary, contracted Braille quickly and accurately. Further, hundreds of thousands of Braille books are available from internet-based services. 2. Reversing the trend. Undoubtedly, the ability to read and write Braille competently and efficiently is the key to success for the blind. The National Federation of the Blind Jernigan Institute is committed to reversing this downward trend in Braille literacy in order to ensure that equal opportunities in education and employment are available to all of the nation's blind. Braille literacy can be accomplished by increasing access to Braille instruction and reading materials in every community nationwide, expanding Braille mentoring, reading readiness, and outreach programs, requiring national certification in literary Braille among all special education teachers. By 2015, all 50 states must enact legislation requiring special education teachers of blind children to obtain and maintain the national certification in literary Braille. Requiring all Braille teachers to pass the National Certification in Literary Braille, NCLB, in order to assure their competency and fluency in the literary code. Advancing the use of Braille in current and emerging technologies. Researching new methods of teaching and learning Braille. Making Braille resources more available through online sharing of materials, enhanced production methods, and improved distribution. Educating the American public that blind people have a right to Braille literacy so they can compete and assume a productive role in society. 3. Empowering the blind. Blind people who know Braille and use it find success, independence, and productivity. A recent survey of 500 respondents by the National Federation of the Blind Jernigan Institute revealed a correlation between the ability to read Braille and a higher educational level, a higher likelihood of employment, and a higher income. Hundreds of thousands of blind people have found Braille to be an indispensable tool in their education, their work, and their daily lives. In the hearts and minds of blind people, no alternative system or new technology has ever replaced Braille. For this reason, the National Federation of the Blind is launching a national Braille literacy campaign to enhance the future prospects for blind children and adults in this country and to help make Braille literacy a reality for the 90% of blind children for whom reading is a struggle, if not an impossibility. The future of sighted children depends on a proper education. The future of America's blind children is no different. Introduction. Unquestionably, a good education is the key to success. In national polls, Americans routinely identified this issue as an important national priority. Blackerby, 2004. Education is generally understood to encompass literacy, defined as the ability to read and write. Concise Oxford Dictionary, 2009. According to the National Institute for Literacy, literacy is an individual's ability to read, write, speak in English, compute and solve problems at levels of proficiency necessary to function on the job, in the family of the individual, and in society. http://www.nifl.gov. Schools not doing a good job of teaching children to read and write are correctly seen as failing schools. Yet for thousands of children across the United States, it is considered acceptable to fail to teach them to read and write. These children are blind, and they are not learning to read and write because they are not being taught Braille. Despite its versatility and elegance, and notwithstanding the fact that it is the official system of reading and writing for the blind in the United States, Braille is not being taught to most blind children or to adults who lose their vision. This has led to a literacy crisis among blind people. Many commentators on the Braille literacy crisis agree that one of the most significant contributing factors is a negative societal attitude toward Braille. Riccobono, 2006, Hayir, 2002. The bias against Braille is further evidenced by hundreds of published accounts from blind people themselves. The archives of the monthly publication of the National Federation of the Blind, the Braille Monitor, are full of personal stories detailing the problems blind people experience when they are not taught Braille at an early age. When educators and parents insist that children who are blind or have low vision read print to the exclusion of reading Braille, the ultimate result is that many of them are functionally illiterate. Braille has been controversial since its invention. At the time Louis Braille developed the system, most of those who were attempting to educate the blind were not blind themselves, but sighted people with altruistic impulses. Lorimer, 2000, Mellor, 2006. They believed that the blind should be taught to read print rather than using a separate system. Many educators still believe this today, arguing that Braille is slow and hard to learn and that it isolates blind children from their peers. These arguments and their mistaken assumptions will be addressed in detail in the following pages. Beliefs among educators about Braille are only one reason, albeit a very significant one, that Braille literacy has declined in the United States to the point where it is estimated that only 10% of blind children are learning it. Other factors include a shortage of teachers qualified to give Braille instruction, the need for improved methods of producing and distributing Braille, and not enough certified Braille transcribers. Spungen, 1989, 2003. All of these issues must be addressed if the downward trend in literacy among the blind is to be reversed. And it must be reversed, for to fail to reverse it is to condemn blind children and adults to illiteracy and to a permanent struggle to keep up with their sighted peers in getting an education. By contrast, reversing the downward trend in Braille literacy will ensure that current and future generations of blind children, as well as adults who lose their vision, have access to knowledge and the power and opportunity that it represents. This report discusses Braille's history and effectiveness, the reasons for the crisis in Braille literacy, and what the National Federation of the Blind is doing to address this crisis. It is a call to action for all who are concerned about the welfare of America's blind children to join with the National Federation of the Blind in our effort to ensure that every blind child and adult who has a need for Braille will have the opportunity to learn it. A brief history of Braille. Braille is a system of raised dots that allows blind people to read and write tactily. Named for its inventor, Louis-Jean-Philippe Braille, 1809 to 1852, the Braille code is the universally accepted method of reading and writing for the blind. It is the only system that allows blind people to read and write independently and to do both interactively. Because of its effectiveness, Braille has been adapted for almost every written language. Other Braille codes represent mathematical and scientific notation and music. Even blind computer programmers have a Braille code, Computer Braille. All of these codes are based on Louis Braille's original system, a cell consisting of six dots in parallel vertical columns of three each. The Braille code was first introduced into the United States in 1869, but was not adopted until 1932 as the standard English Grade 2 Braille code. Two graphics appear at this point, Graphic 1, a Braille cell, Graphic 2, the Braille alphabet. For most of human history, no method existed allowing blind people to read and write independently. Some blind people did learn to read print in a tactile form, but usually they had no way to write tactily. Even if they learned to reproduce print characters accurately, they could not read what they had written. In addition, the difficulty and expense of producing books with embossed print lettering made such books rare. As a result, most blind people were condemned to illiteracy, along with the poverty and deprivation accompanying it. If they earned a living at all, they did so as storytellers or musicians or through certain kinds of manual labor, including basketry and massage. This was the state of affairs when Louis-Jean-Philippe Braille was born in the small village of Cupré, France, just outside Paris in 1809. At the age of three, Braille was blinded in an accident, probably resulting from playing with tools in his father's harness-making shop. Lorimer, 1996, 2000, Meller, 2006. Braille's family was not wealthy, but his parents were literate and determined that their son would obtain an education. When it became clear that the local school could no longer meet Braille's needs, though he had progressed astonishingly far given that he could not read and write, a local nobleman put up the funds for him to attend the Royal Institute for the Young Blind in Paris, the world's first school for blind children. Meller, 2006, Lorimer, 1996. At this school, Braille found a limited number of books with embossed print letters and quickly read all of them. In 1821, a French army captain, Charles Barbier de la Serre, came to the school to show the students an invention that he thought might be of use to them. Barbier had developed a system called night writing, consisting of raised dots punched into cardboard with a stylus. A metal frame or slate was used to guide the stylus in the proper placement of the dots. This system was invented as a way for soldiers to transmit messages in the dark without striking a match, which would give away their position to enemy gunners. While Braille recognized the system's potential, he believed that it could be improved. In particular, he thought that the dot formations should represent alphanumeric characters instead of sounds. Barbier's system was also called sonography because the symbols represented the sounds of speech rather than letters. He also thought that the number of dots making up each character should be reduced so that they could be read with a fingertip rather than having to be traced. Braille worked on improving the system for several years. By the age of 20, he had developed the six-dot Braille cell that is used today and had published a booklet on the method. Braille's fellow students adopted his new system immediately. Not only could they now read books, which were hand-transcribed by Braille and his friends, but they could take their own notes in class and read them back later, rather than learning exclusively by listening and memorizing. The instructors at the school were skeptical, however, and some of the administrators were actually hostile. The school was a political showpiece and made money from selling crafts produced by its blind students. If the blind became too independent, its prestige and revenue might be reduced. Meller, 2006. At one point, the school's director burned all of the books that Louis Braille and his friends had transcribed by hand and confiscated the students' slates and styluses. The result was an open rebellion among students who began to steal forks from the dining room to replace their lost writing implements. This early struggle for the acceptance of the Braille system would be only the first of many battles pitting blind people against those who professed to know what was best for them. These struggles continue to this day. Despite these setbacks, the Braille system was eventually adopted by the Royal Institute for the Young Blind, and 2 years after Braille's death, it became the official system of reading and writing for the blind in France. To this day, Louis Braille is considered a national hero in his native country. His body is interred in the Pantheon in Paris. The Braille Code was later adopted in England because of advocacy by the founders of what is now the Royal National Institute of Blind People, and other blind people and educational institutions for the blind began to use it. Helen Keller reported using the system. Rosalind Perlman, 2007, in her book, The Blind Doctor, The Jacob Blotten Story, reports that the first physician to have been born blind, practicing in Chicago during the early part of the 20th century, learned Braille at the Illinois School for the Blind and used it for notes in medical school and throughout his subsequent career. Braille was adopted as the exclusive means of teaching blind people to read and write in the United States in 1932. At the height of its use in the United States, it is estimated that 50 to 60% of blind children learn to read and write in Braille. Attention box on page 7. Only about 10% of blind children in the United States are currently learning Braille. Society would never accept a 10% literacy rate among sighted children. It should not accept such an outrageously low literacy rate among the blind. The decline of Braille literacy. The decline in the number of Braille readers since 1963, Miller, 2002, has been widely discussed by professionals and censured by consumer groups. Rex, 1989, Schroeder, 1989, Stevens, 1989. Although there is no consensus on the causes of this decline, a number of factors have been cited. Among them are disputes on the utility of the Braille Code. Thurlow, 1988. The decline in teachers' knowledge of Braille and methods for teaching it. Schroeder, 1989. Stevens, 1989. Negative attitudes toward Braille. Holbrook and Koenig, 1992. Rex, 1989. Greater reliance on speech output and print magnification technology, and a rise in the number of blind children with additional disabilities who are non-readers. Rex, 1989. The greatest controversy over whether to teach a child Braille arises when a child has some residual vision. Such children account for around 85% of the total population of blind children. Holbrook and Koenig, 1992. Pressure from consumers and advocacy groups has led 33 states to pass legislation mandating that children who are legally blind be given the opportunity to learn Braille. The Individuals with Disabilities Education Act also mandates that the teams who help to write educational plans for students with disabilities presume that all blind children should be taught Braille unless it is determined to be inappropriate. But these laws have not ended the controversy. Whereas professional groups have called for a renewed emphasis on teaching Braille, Mullen, 1990, others have opined that Braille is only one educational option. Braille should be viewed as one tool among many, a tool that allows blind people to operate at a high degree of proficiency when performing a multitude of functional tasks. Eldridge, 1979, Weichler, 1999. But rather than seeing Braille as a tool that every blind child should have in his or her toolkit for dealing effectively with vision loss, to be used in conjunction with and not to the exclusion of techniques that rely on the child's remaining vision, some educators insist that a choice must be made between print and Braille, and that only one reading medium should be used. Fetterman, 2005. These disagreements translate in the field into disputes among professionals in planning meetings researching how to deal with individual children. Parents caught in the middle of these disputes, and often themselves confused about the best course of action, find that they and their children become the real victims in these academic battles. The crisis facing the blind today. The American Foundation for the Blind, 1996, has estimated that fewer than 10% of people who are legally blind in the United States and fewer than 40% of the estimated number who are functionally blind are Braille readers. The American Printing House for the Blind estimates the Braille literacy rate among children to be around 10%. Experts estimate 1.3 million blind people live in the United States and approximately 75,000 people lose all or part of their vision each year. These numbers may increase dramatically as the baby boom generation reaches retirement age. Macular degeneration, the most common form of blindness in older Americans, is likely to increase as this population increases, particularly since Americans are living longer. The nation's leading cause of blindness, diabetes, has reached epidemic proportions in this country, so a higher incidence of blindness can be expected. The teacher crisis. U.S. education faces a chronic shortage of teachers qualified to teach Braille. In 2003, there were approximately 6,700 full-time teachers of blind students serving approximately 93,600 students. Spungen, 2003. Far too few teachers of blind children have graduated from accredited programs. A 2000 report observed that the total number of new professionals graduating from university programs to work with students who are blind or have low vision fluctuated between 375 and 416 per year during the previous 7 years. Mason et al. 2000. Not all of these teachers are qualified to teach Braille. Many teachers who are considered qualified to teach Braille have not necessarily learned it themselves. There is no national consensus on what it means to be certified to teach Braille, and states have a patchwork of requirements for certification. Local school districts depend upon state education agencies to set the certification standards for teachers. All states have specific certification standards for those who teach children who are blind or have low vision. However, these standards vary across the country. Vaughan, 1997. States license or certify candidates who want to teach children who are blind or have low vision in 3 ways, requiring the candidate to graduate from an approved bachelor's or master's program from an approved college or university, requiring the candidate to have a generic degree in special education, or requiring the candidate to have an endorsement to an existing certificate in early childhood, elementary, secondary, or special education, with certain courses needed to gain that endorsement. Freiman, 2004. In order to approve a program, the National Council for the Accreditation of Teacher Education requires performance-based criteria. The Council for Exceptional Children has developed performance-based standards for programs to train teachers of students who have a visual impairment. If a candidate graduates from an approved program that follows the Council for Exceptional Children's standards, an administrator can predict that the teaching candidate will have the necessary background to teach Braille. However, only 19 states require candidates to have graduated from an approved program. 7 states require that candidates have only a generic degree in special education with no specific mention of Braille. 24 states require candidates to have taken courses in order to earn an endorsement. These standards specify that the teacher has taken at least 1 course in Braille, but give no guarantee that the individual is actually competent in Braille or is able to teach it. Freiman, 2004. Teachers who are uncomfortable with Braille are likely to be reluctant to teach it, especially when they can get by without doing so for students who have low vision but can read some print. To act in the best interests of blind children and adults, schools must require that every child who is blind will have the right to be taught Braille, and that Braille be taught by someone who is competent in its use. This is not what is currently happening in schools. Vaughan, 1997. Today, there is no guarantee that a teacher, even one with formal credentials, will be fluent in Braille. In order to assure Braille fluency, teachers of blind children must be tested on their actual Braille skills by way of a comprehensive and validated test. States should require Braille teachers to pass the National Certification in Literary Braille, NCLB, in order to assure competency and fluency in the literary code. Passing the NCLB examination will not in itself ensure effective Braille teaching, but it will provide a measure of how well a person knows and uses Braille. Even assuming a teacher is competent in Braille, the size of the teacher's caseload will often influence how well his or her students learn Braille. An itinerant teacher is essentially a consultant who is responsible for meeting the needs of several students. Teachers of blind students often must travel within, or even between school districts, each week to help a number of students. They are typically expected to teach 16 or more students who are widely spread over large geographic areas. Caton, 1991. As a result, many students are trained in Braille for only 2 to 3 hours a week, and some even less than that. Attention Box, page 9. There is a chronic shortage of teachers who are qualified to teach Braille. It was reported in 2003 that there were approximately 6,700 full-time teachers of blind students serving approximately 93,600 students. Teachers of blind students must often teach a number of skills, including cane travel and the use of technology, such as a computer with text-to-speech screen access software, and there is evidence that Braille instruction is not prioritized. According to one survey, respondents spent an average of 35% of their instructional time using assistive technology with students in grades 7 through 10. Thurlow et al., 2001. The primary goals most often cited for instructional time were become a proficient user of assistive technology, 42%, and read using a combination of approaches, 30%, with become fluent Braille reader, 18%, selected less often. Respondents spent an average of 27% of reading instruction time on direct instruction of how to use assistive technologies to assist in reading, 19% of the time in supported reading aloud, and only 9% of time in direct instruction of phonemic strategies, Braille or print. Furthermore, anecdotal evidence suggests that a teacher of blind students spends more time tutoring than teaching blindness skills. Amato, 2002. Attention Box, page 10. Experts estimate that 1.3 million blind people live in the United States, and approximately 75,000 people lose all or part of their vision each year. The spiral of misunderstanding. Attitudes about Braille, which are often based on myths and misconceptions about the system, are also a barrier to proper Braille instruction. One of the major reasons for the increasing literacy of the blind and those with low vision is the historical emphasis on teaching children with residual vision to read print. Spungen, 1996. Most blind children have some residual vision. They are legally blind but not totally blind. But many students who have residual vision cannot read print efficiently even with magnification. Attempting to read print results in eye strain, headaches, and other problems. Furthermore, many degenerative eye conditions are progressive, meaning that the student's vision will continue to decrease over time, making print harder and harder to read. Students with low vision are particularly at risk for not receiving appropriate instruction in Braille. These students tend to receive less direct service from teachers of blind students and are surrounded with more emphasis on vision over non-visual skills and learning techniques. Additionally, if Braille is not introduced early, student motivation to accept Braille will greatly decrease due to frustration in learning Braille, emotional issues with looking and acting different from one's peers, and issues involving emotional acceptance of additional vision loss. It is important for educators to give these students appropriate instruction based on their needs in the long term, rather than simply considering only their most immediate needs. Parents often find themselves battling with school administrators to get Braille instruction for their children with low vision. The Colton family of Park City, Utah, took out a second mortgage on their home in order to hire lawyers for litigation against the school district to get Braille instruction for their daughter, Katie, who has a progressive eye disease. Lyon, 2009. "We'd had to argue a wait-to-fail model is not appropriate for a progressive disorder," her mother was quoted as saying in the Salt Lake Tribune. The Jacobs family was told that their blind daughter could read print if the font was 72 point or higher, so there was no need for Braille. Jacobs, 2009. Needless to say, the child will never have access to print that large in the real world, except perhaps on billboards. The school system justified having the child read print by claiming that she was resistant to Braille. But a school district would never refuse to teach a sighted child to read because he or she was resistant to reading. Furthermore, resistance to Braille is often a product of the way it is taught. If Braille is presented to a blind child as different and hard, rather than the positive way in which reading is presented to sighted children, then the child will naturally absorb the expectations of the adults doing the teaching. Craig, 1996, Stratton, 1999. The experiences of the Colton and Jacobs families are not uncommon. They are merely examples of the experiences of hundreds of families across the United States. On the other hand, the experiences of parents of blind children who have successfully introduced their young readers to Braille and fought for inclusion of the system in the child's education suggest that, when Braille is simply presented as reading, and reading becomes fun for the family, children readily absorb the system. Others argue that Braille isolates and stigmatizes students from peers who read print. This has never been backed by any kind of research. It is without foundation. Blind children will always have to use alternative technologies or methods to read, ranging from holding a book close to their face to using a magnification device or putting on headphones to listen to recorded text. Their peers notice these differences as surely as they notice that the child reads Braille instead of print, but they do not necessarily treat the child differently because of reading differences. Ultimately, all of these mistaken beliefs about Braille come down to low expectations of blind students. Whether they will admit it or not, many of the sighted educators and administrators charged with providing instruction to blind students do not believe in the capacity of their students or in the effectiveness of Braille and other alternative techniques used by blind people to live successful, productive lives. As one commentator has put it, a little honest reflection about this situation, decline in Braille literacy, suggests that the real culprit here is the inadequate and inappropriate education of the special education teachers who are not competent or confident themselves in using Braille, and who also believe that their students should not be expected to compete successfully in school or in life. Lanuzzi, 1999. Blind students who are not properly taught Braille and other blindness skills, and who therefore struggle with literacy, ultimately experience low self-confidence and a lack of belief in their own ability to live happy, productive lives. By contrast, those who do receive effective Braille instruction and use the code effectively gain a sense of hope and empowerment. Dr. Frederick Schroeder, 1996, commented that Braille literacy should be viewed more expansively than simply as a literacy issue. Schroeder's analysis of interviews with legally blind adults found that issues of self-esteem, self-identity, and the stigma of being a person with a disability were integrally intertwined with the subject's reported feelings about using Braille. For some, Braille seems to represent competence, independence, and equality, so the mastery and use of Braille played a central role in the development of their self-identities as persons who are capable, competent, independent, and equal. Schroeder's work connects to other valuable work in self-efficacy and demonstrates that blind people who learn to value and use Braille generally have a higher degree of confidence.

reduced the size of Braille books by making it possible to put poor Braille on a page instead of spelling each word out letter by letter. Research in this area is unreliable since studies tend to be anecdotal. Other studies have found that Braille is an efficient and effective reading medium. Falk, 1979, Wormsley, 1996. Furthermore, the experience of Braille instructors shows that reading speed exceeding 200 words per minute is possible when students have learned Braille at an early age. Danielson, 2006. The paradox of technology. It is often said that technology obviates the need for Braille. The availability of text-to-speech technology and audio texts, for example, is advanced as an argument against the use of Braille. But literacy is the ability to read and write. While using speech output and recorded books is a way for students to gain information, it does not teach them reading and writing skills. Students who rely solely on listening as a means of learning find themselves deficient in areas like spelling and composition. Most teachers of blind students, 89.4%, bracket, Wittenstein and Party, 1996, close bracket, agree that technology should be used as a supplement to Braille rather than as a replacement, even though, as cited above, many of them spend more instructional time working with technology than teaching Braille. No one would seriously suggest that alternate sources of information, like television and radio, replace the need for a sighted child to learn to read. The same should be true for Braille. For the sighted, technology has not replaced print. It has, in fact, simplified and enhanced access to the printed word. The same is true with respect to Braille. Advances in technology have made Braille more available than it ever was in the past. Computer software can translate any document into literary contracted Braille quickly and accurately, although work still needs to be done to make other Braille codes machine translatable. Braille displays and embossers can be attached to computers to generate Braille documents on the fly. Thousands of Braille books are available from internet-based services like the Web Braille Service offered by the National Library Service for the Blind and Physically Handicapped of the Library of Congress, NLS, and the online community Bookshare.org. While scarcity of Braille is still a problem, it is not nearly as bad as it has been in the past. Certainly, improvements can still be made in Braille production methods and technology so that more Braille will be available, and this is one of the goals of the Braille Readers Are Leaders campaign of the National Federation of the Blind. Assuming a commitment to Braille instruction and Braille literacy is renewed in America and proper steps are taken to ensure the production and distribution of more Braille materials, there will be no need to avoid teaching Braille because of a shortage of books. Attention Box, page 12. Many teachers who are considered qualified to teach Braille have not learned it themselves. The truth about Braille. The crisis in Braille literacy is real. Thousands of blind children and adults who need adjustment to blindness training are being denied access to the most effective means of reading and writing for the blind ever invented. The effects of this crisis can be seen in the high unemployment rate, over 70%, among blind adults, the high dropout rate, 40-50%, among blind high school students, and the lives of dependence and minimal subsistence that many blind people lead. By contrast, blind people who know the Braille code and use it regularly find success, independence, and productivity. A recent survey of 500 respondents by the National Federation of the Blind at Jernigan Institute, conducted on a national random sample selected from a list of 10,000 people who had had contact with the NFB within the last 2 years, demonstrated that contact with the NFB increases the likelihood of knowing Braille. Unlike the general sample of blind individuals, where the AFB estimates that only 10% read Braille, more than half, 59%, of those interviewed in the NFB Jernigan Institute study are Braille literate. This is probably due to the Federation's emphasis on Braille literacy. Those who have had contact with the National Federation of the Blind tend to believe strongly in the efficacy of Braille and to be committed to learning and reading it. In this sample, the ability to read Braille was also correlated with a higher educational level, a higher likelihood of employment, and a higher income level. These relationships were statistically significant. Most disciplines accept that the primary indicators of socioeconomic status in this society are employment and education, leading to self-sufficiency. A study by Dr. Ruby Riles, now the director of the Orientation and Mobility Master's Program at the Professional Development and Research Institute on Blindness at Louisiana Tech University, began to provide the objective information needed on the question of Braille versus print. In a comparison between two groups of blind people, one consisting of Braille readers and the other of print readers, the study revealed that those who were taught Braille from the beginning had higher employment rates, were better educated and more financially self-sufficient, and spent more time engaged in leisure and other reading than the print users.
Riles, 1996.

0: Dr. Riles's work showed a striking difference between those who had grown up learning Braille and those who had relied primarily on print. She found that 44% of the Braille reading group, as compared to 77% of the print reading group, were unemployed. In other words, the unemployment rate for the print group was actually higher than the generally reported unemployment rate among the blind as a whole, 70%. Riccobono et al. While the unemployment rate among Braille readers was much lower, the Braille reading sample had significantly stronger reading habits than the print group, including more hours in a week spent on reading activities, reading more books, and subscribing to more magazines. While the overall educational rate between the two groups was not statistically significant, a dramatic difference was observed at the advanced degree level. 30% of the Braille group had an advanced degree compared to only 13% for the print group, with only the Braille group having any individuals with doctoral degrees. Last, the Braille group was overrepresented in the higher income level and underrepresented in the lowest income level, while the print group was underrepresented at the high income level and overrepresented at the low income level. The two groups were comparable at a medium income level. The print group contained significantly more people receiving non-employment-related funding from the government, such as Social Security disability income, as compared to the Braille group. Dr. Riles's research on the education and employment outcomes for Braille readers, combined with the difference in confidence, self-efficacy, and reported independence of Braille readers, suggests that Braille is extremely valuable for those blind people who learn and use Braille in their lives. The result of this study suggests that teaching Braille as an original primary reading medium to children with low vision may encourage them to develop the positive, lifelong habit of reading as adults, enhance their later employment opportunities, and increase the possibility of financial independence. The future is in our hands. There can be no doubt that the ability to read and write Braille competently and efficiently is the key to education, employment, and success for the blind. Despite the undisputed value of Braille, however, only about 10% of blind children in the United States are currently learning it. Society would never accept a 10% literacy rate among sighted children. It should not accept such an outrageously low literacy rate among the blind. The National Federation of the Blind, Jernigan Institute, is committed to the reversal of this downward trend in Braille literacy in order to ensure that equal opportunities in education and employment are available to all of the nation's blind. The overall goals of this effort are that the number of school-aged children reading Braille will double by 2015. All 50 states will enact legislation requiring special education teachers of blind children to obtain and maintain the national certification in literary Braille by 2015. Braille resources will be made more available through online sharing of materials, enhanced production methods, and improved distribution. Courses in Braille instruction will be added to the curricula in high schools and colleges and offered to all students to ensure that this reading medium becomes an established, recognized method of achieving literacy in our nation. The American public will learn that blind people have a right to Braille literacy so they can compete and assume a productive role in society. For over 150 years, Braille has been recognized as the most effective means of reading and writing for the blind. Hundreds of thousands of blind people have found Braille an indispensable tool in their education, their work, and their daily lives, even as professionals in the field of blindness continue to debate the merits of the system. Certainly more empirical research is needed to break down the wall of misunderstanding that still stands between all too many blind people and proper Braille instruction. The Braille codes and the technology to reproduce them can and will continue to improve, but the lives of successful blind people testify to the usefulness of Braille, and in the face of that testimony, the only truly professional and moral course of action is to ensure that all blind people have access to competent Braille instruction. In the hearts and minds of blind people, no alternative system or new technology has ever replaced Braille where the rubber meets the road, in the living of happy, successful, productive lives. That is why the National Federation of the Blind is asking all who are concerned about the future prospects for blind children and adults in this country to help us make Braille literacy a reality for the 90% of blind children for whom reading is a struggle, if not an impossibility. The future of sighted children depends on a proper education, and the future of blind children is no different. Let us make the commitment that no blind child or adult who needs Braille as a tool in his or her arsenal of blindness techniques will be left without it. End notes. Amato, Sheila, Standards for Competence in Braille Literacy Skills in Teacher Preparation Programs, Journal of Visual Impairment and Blindness, 96, No. 3, 2002, 143-153. American Foundation for the Blind, Estimated number of adult Braille readers in the United States. Journal of Visual Impairment and Blindness, 90, number 3, May-June 1996, 287. Blackerby, Jose et al., SEALS. Wave 1, Wave 2 Overview, a report prepared for the U.S. Department of Education, Office of Special Education, SRI Project P10656, August 2004. 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Danielson, Chris. Who Says You Can't Go Home Again? Reflections on the 20th Anniversary of the Louisiana Center for the Blind. Braille Monitor 49, number 7, July 2006, 459-464. Eldridge, Carlton. 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Journal of Visual Impairment and Blindness, 73, number 8. October 1979, 331-333. Betterman, Mark. Why Johnny and Janie Can't Read, and Why Mr. and Ms. Smith Can't Teach. The Challenge of Multiple Media Literacies in a Tumultuous Time. 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A report addressing the basic need of adults with learning disabilities, May 2000. Fryman, Barry B. State Braille Standards for Teachers of Students Who Are Blind or Visually Impaired, a National Survey. Braille Monitor 47, No. 1, January 2004, 12-16. Polk, Emerson. Increasing the Braille Reading Rate. Journal of Visual Impairment and Blindness 73, No. 8, October 1979, 318-323. Heyer, Thomas. Eliminating Ableism in Education. Harvard Educational Review 72, No. 1, Spring 2002, 1-32. 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Accessed March 11, 2009. Jacobs, William, Parent of Blind Child. 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Lorimer, Pamela. 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Baltimore, National Federation of the Blind, 2000. Lyon, Julia. Teens Blindness Revealing a New World. News, Salt Lake Tribune, February 1, 2009. Mason, Christine, Colleen McNerney, and Donna McNear. 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Future Reflections 21, No. 2, Summer-Fall 2002, 39-40. Mullen, Edward A. Decreased Braille Literacy, a Symptom of a System in Need of Reassessment. Review, 23, number 3, Fall, 1990, 164 through 169. National Council for the Accreditation of Teacher Education. Board of Examiners Update, Fall 2003. http://www.ncate.org/documents/boe_updates/boe_updates_fall2003.pdf. Accessed March 11, 2009. Perlman, Rosalind, The Blind Doctor, The Jacob Blotin Story, Santa Barbara, Blue Point Books, 2007. Rex, EJ, Issues Related to Literacy of Legally Blind Learners, Journal of Visual Impairment and Blindness, 83, No. 6, June 1989, 306-307, 310-313. Riccobono, Mark A., The Significance of Braille on the Blind, A Review and Analysis of Research-Based Literature, Unpublished Paper, Johns Hopkins University, 2006. Riccobono, Mark A., L. Blake, and A.J. Qualo, Help America Vote Act, a grant funded by the U.S. Department of Health and Human Services, Administration on Children and Families, Braille Monitor, forthcoming. Riles R., The Impact of Braille Reading Skills on Employment, Income, Education, and Reading Habits, Journal of Visual Impairment and Blindness, 90, No. 3, May-June 1996, 219 through 226. Schroeder, F.K., Literacy, The Key to Opportunity, Journal of Visual Impairment and Blindness, 83, No. 6, June 1989, 290-293. Perceptions of Braille Usage by Legally Blind Adults, Journal of Visual Impairment and Blindness, 90, No. 3, May-June 1996, 210-218. Spungen, S.J., Cannibalism is Alive and Well in the Blindness Field, Journal of Visual Impairment and Blindness, 97, No. 2, February 2003, 69-71. Braille and Beyond, Braille Literacy in a Larger Context, Journal of Visual Impairment and Blindness, 90, No. 3, May-June 1996, 271-274. Braille Literacy, Issues for Blind Persons, Families, Professionals, and Producers of Braille, New York, American Foundation for the Blind, 1989. Stevens, O., Braille, Implications for Living, Journal of Visual Impairment and Blindness, 83, No. 6, June 1989, 288-289. Stratton, J.M., Emergent Literacy, A New Perspective, Journal of Visual Impairment and Blindness, 90, No. 3, May-June 1996, 90, http://www.braille.org/papers/jvib-0696/vb-960305.htm. Thurlow, Martha L., Sandra J. Thompson, Lynn Walls, and Hyun-Suk Shin, Student Perspectives on Using Accommodations During Statewide Testing, paper presented at the annual meeting of the American Educational Association, Seattle, Washington, April 10th through 14th, 2001. Thurlow, W.R., An Alternative to Braille, Journal of Visual Impairment and Blindness, 82, November 1988, 378. Wachtler, Ellen, 101 Ways to Use Braille, Braille Monitor 42, No. 2, March 1999, 177 through 181. Wells Jensen, Sherry, Just Say No to Reading Braille, Part 2, Braille Monitor 46, No. 3, March 2003, 192 through 199. Wormsley, D.P., Reading Rates of Young Braille Reading Children, Journal of Visual Impairment and Blindness 90, No. 3, May-June 1996, 278 through 282. Wittenstein, S.H. and M.L. Party, Teachers' Voices, Comments on Braille and Literacy from the Field, Journal of Visual Impairment and Blindness 90, No. 3, May-June 1996, 201 through 210. Vaughn, C. Edwin, Why Accreditation Failed Agencies Serving the Blind and Visually Impaired, Journal of Rehabilitation, January, February, March 1997, 7 through 14.
1: 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We're NFBRN, the National Federation of the Blind Radio Network.
0: A Note to Motivate Myself and Clarify My Path by Maureen Neatfield. There's a photo on the page, the caption, Maureen Neatfield. From the editor. People who remember the scholarship class of 2019 will remember Maureen Neatfield. She faces more obstacles each day than many of us will face in a lifetime, yet she does not complain. What follows is a diary and a motivational talk she gave to herself. When a friend saw it, Maureen was encouraged to send it to the Monitor to see if there was anything worth publishing. She did, we did, and now you can benefit. When I read this, I think of the number of pity parties I've attended on my behalf and how often I've seriously considered giving up. Whatever Maureen may have considered, giving up was not what she did. Enjoy. I let blindness and many medical problems act as a barrier to my ultimate dream of getting my degree, so in January of 2017, I made the decision that I would no longer let this be. I started going to school at Metropolitan State University of Denver and set my goal to pursue a bachelor's degree in lifestyle medicine with a minor in pre-healthcare. It was also in January 2017 that a repeat MRI of my brain indicated that I would ultimately need another brain surgery and a treatment of stereotactic radiation. It seemed that my never-ending cycle of barriers was beginning again. I had said to myself that I was going to finish this degree no matter what challenge would meet me in the years to come. My journey began, and the challenges over the next 3 years were definitely not in short supply. In February 2017, I had my first round of stereotactic radiation. The doctors assured me that there would be no side effects and I could go about my life the very next day. Unfortunately, I fell in the 1% and within 1 hour after radiation, my brain began to swell. I had to begin a regimen of high doses of steroids to combat the brain swelling, and for the next 2 years, due to the brain pressure, I would throw up pretty much every single day. I continued to make it through my first semester. After discussing the need for a very dangerous brainstem surgery, we decided to schedule it in May so I could finish my semester. My plan was to recover over the break and begin summer classes in June. Around this time, I was also notified that I was selected as one of the 30 finalists in the NFB National Scholarship process. This meant that I would be going to National Convention in July. I figured that having surgery in May would allow me plenty of time to begin school in June and attend the convention in July. The surgery was definitely more complicated than anyone anticipated, and my recovery was nothing like I had ever experienced in the 30-plus surgeries prior to this one. The surgery caused severe damage to my right side, and I was left with the inability to use my right hand and arm. Ultimately, the function and feeling in my right hand would never return, and I am left with increased balance issues and pain. I attended the National Convention in July with the assistance of my mother and a wheelchair. I was awarded the top scholarship that year. To say that I was elated would be an understatement. My colleagues in the organized blind movement supported me again with not only this unbelievable honor, but funding that would help me pursue my academic and vocational goals. I was more than elated, but I really had no earthly idea how I would finish my degree. How would I be able to finish school, not being able to use a computer anymore, having to relearn so much, and living in this awful pain? I knew that the National Federation of the Blind believed in me, and therefore I had to find the strength to continue to believe in myself. My friends and loved ones rose up to support me as well, and I knew that together we would find a way. Learning to type one-handed was not an option because I had already been doing that. Due to a stroke when I was 25, I had limited feeling in my left hand. I had been one-handed typing all these years using my right hand, and now that was taken away as well. I ultimately learned to be left-handed. Through the use of an iPhone, readers, and scribes, I continued with school. One of my dearest and best friends, Aaron Daly, has worked tirelessly as my reader scribe. We developed a fantastic way of working together, and I was filled with promise that, with these modifications, I had found a solution. I was able to complete the summer courses that year and continued with the fall semester. I was also able to return to work as a home management instructor at the Colorado Center for the Blind. I continued to just slowly figure out my world with this additional disability. Travel became a major struggle, having to use my left hand and dealing with all of the balance issues, but I was able to receive a guide dog. Riley has been an amazing addition to my life and my family's life. 9 months later, I was continuing a slow recovery, but ultimately felt like I was regaining my life. In February, we received the biggest shock of my life. I was pregnant. I was always told that pregnancy would be too risky for me. Pregnancy can cause a progression in my disease and ultimately more tumors could grow. I also have a kidney transplant and pregnancy could cause my transplanted organ to fail. There were so many fears, but the joy of this amazing miracle stifled all of them. I continued to go to work, school, and adjust to my new normal.
2: I was a new guide dog handler, a person with a multiple disability, and soon I would be a mom. On August 13, 2018, we went to the hospital, and I was in labor. Logan wouldn't actually arrive until August 15 due to some major complications. I'd become preeclamptic, my brain was swelling, and my kidney was failing. The physicians and nurses worked tirelessly around the clock to keep me stable, and Logan and I pulled through. The next 17 days were the hardest of my life. Logan had to stay in the NICU because he was only 34 weeks. I was sicker than I think I ever had been in my life and was struggling every day. Eventually, after what seemed like an eternity, that nightmare ended, and we were able to bring Logan home. We had decided that I would leave my job at the Colorado Center for the Blind and stay home to be with Logan. I continued to attend school and was able to find employment that allowed me to work part-time from home. Once again, I was adjusting to my new normal. I was no longer a home management teacher at the Colorado Center for the Blind, but I was more than thrilled to be a mom. I loved every minute I got to be with Logan, and I continued to recover and took that fall semester off to adjust to our new life. I returned to school that January, and soon after, the terrible headaches began again. It was the summer of 2019. The convention of the National Federation of the Blind was in Las Vegas, and of course David and I attended. It really became evident to me that something was very wrong that week. I constantly had terrible headaches, dizziness, and just knew something was wrong. When we got home, I made an appointment for my routine MRI of my brain. It showed that an existing brain tumor had gotten significantly larger, and we would need to operate. They wanted to operate that September, but I opted to deal with the side effects I was experiencing until December so I could complete another semester of school. On December 5, 2019, I had to get another brain surgery. This would make my 35th surgery. I was able to work with my teachers that semester and finished 2 weeks early. I was able to submit all my work in advance and took my finals early. I then had 40 days to recover until the next semester. The semester of spring 2020, I took 18 credits, meaning I only had 5 credits to complete in summer of 2020. August 13 has been an amazing day in my life. That day 9 years ago, David and I were married. 2 years ago, I went into labor with Logan, and I received an email from my university that my Bachelor's of Science in Lifestyle Medicine with a minor in pre-healthcare had been awarded. 3 years, 2 brain surgeries, brain radiation, and a baby later, I am finally a college graduate. I wrote this down as a reminder to myself, and one day to Logan, that dreams can become reality. No matter what challenges lie ahead, we all have the strength to rise up and face them.
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4: 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I'm Jonathan Rosen. Welcome to Access On, the technology podcast of the National Federation of the Blind. Be My Eyes comes to the Ray-Ban Meta Smart Glasses. We discuss this and much more with Mike Buckley. If you prefer a smartphone with buttons, Blind Shell has just released the Blind Shell Classic 3. We give you a quick preview of Google Gemini on the iPhone by interviewing Gemini itself. And we briefly explore a couple of options for getting description of your own videos right from your smartphone. Good to have you here for episode 2, and thank you so much to everybody who has provided such positive and warm feedback on our first episode. We're glad so many of you have found us. I mentioned last week that you can be in touch with us via email by attaching an audio clip or writing the email down and sending it into accesson, all joined together, at nfb.org. And many people have done that this week, which is wonderful. We will go through a selection of some of the emails that we have received a little later. And I'm also pleased to let you know that accesson is on Mastodon. You can follow us there. Accesson at nfb.social. And I'd encourage you to check out the nfb.social instance for a range of National Federation of the Blind related Mastodon accounts, including our primary Mastodon account at nationsblind at nfb.social. But to follow us, accesson at nfb.social. We do respond to messages there. We're getting a bit of conversation going about various accessibility initiatives that we're pursuing. So by all means, check us out there and join in the conversation. Now, it's time for this week's news bits. Credible sources from supply chains say Samsung is working on new smart glasses, slated for release at this stage in Q3 of 2025. Known as the XR glasses, they'll feature the same kind of chip, battery and camera currently available in the Ray-Ban Meta Smart glasses, which have become a huge hit in the blind community. Unlike the Meta Smart glasses, which understandably use Meta AI, Samsung's XR glasses will use Google's AI model, Gemini. They'll support paying for products right from your glasses, QR code recognition, gesture recognition, reminder, and translator functions. If you want smartphone features but don't want to use a touchscreen, BlindShell has released the third generation of its popular line of smartphones. The company says BlindShell Classic 3 comes in two new colors and starts much faster. There's more RAM, 3GB on this device versus 2GB in the previous generation, and the phone apparently feels more responsive. Internal storage is up from 16GB to 32GB, and in something of a philosophical departure, users can now install third-party apps from the Aurora App Store. When using those apps, you have the option of using the phone's physical buttons, as you always have, but now you can explore by touch when the screen becomes a touchscreen running third-party apps. The Classic 3 has a new AI assistant. It's called Luna. You can ask Luna for facts, conduct searches on the web, open apps, and ask it to complete various tasks for you. BlindShell has created its own proprietary messenger program called Tandem. The Tandem application allows you to communicate seamlessly with friends and family members, even if they don't have a BlindShell phone. When the other person installs the Tandem app on their iPhone or Android phone, you'll be able to call, message, and communicate with them directly. Tandem supports voice calls, video calls, and text and voice messages. All your data is encrypted while using Tandem, according to the company. And using Tandem, you can remotely control a BlindShell Classic 3. If you need technical assistance, a BlindShell Classic 3 iPhone or Android user can take control of your mobile phone with your permission to assist you. There are plenty of other new features. Access On has reached out to BlindShell. We hope to have them on the show to explore the product in the near future. Blazy Technologies has released the November 2024 update for the BT Speak. It's free for all BT Speak owners, and it includes many new features, such as putting the Getting Started audio tutorial into smaller sections, determining the level of punctuation you'll hear when reading in a file, improved navigation when reading by character, support for streaming YouTube videos in traditional mode, and accessing files on Google Drive. The revamped audio tutorial, produced by Stephen Klar, is divided into 21 sections, and in addition to being available on the BT Speak itself, is available for free download from the guides and media page of the Blazy Technologies website. That's at blazytech.com. So this is a good way to explore the product in depth before you purchase and decide whether it's for you. Threads, Meta's answer to X, will soon introduce ads to the timeline, potentially creating clutter for screen reader users. Sources say a team within Instagram's advertising division is leading the effort, and a small number of ads could start appearing as early as January. It's unfortunate timing for this news to have leaked because Blue Sky, another X alternative, is having another growth spurt. The company says it has surpassed 15 million users, and for a time, the app was the single most downloaded app in any category on the iOS App Store. The service has accumulated 2 million users in the space of just 1 month. By comparison, X still has 500 million active users, and Threads has 275 million monthly active users. Google has finally released a dedicated iPhone app for its Gemini AI service, and you can have a conversation with it using a feature called Gemini Live. And since we can talk to it, I thought we'd interview Gemini right here on Access On and find out what all the fuss is about. 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Welcome to Access On, the National Federation of the Blind's technology podcast. I appreciate you doing this.
5: It's my pleasure to be here. I'm excited to talk about technology with you and the listeners. 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What would you like to talk about first?
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5: 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The new app has a couple of cool things going for it. 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Second, it can create images, which is something that wasn't really possible before on iPhones. And finally, it works seamlessly with other Google apps. So if you're looking at something in Gmail or Maps, you can ask Gemini about it directly without having to switch apps or anything like that.
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5: That's right. 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
4: Can you tell me about accessibility for blind people who will be listening to this podcast and using VoiceOver? 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
5: Yes, accessibility is really important to us. The Gemini iOS app is designed to work well with VoiceOver, so blind users should be able to navigate it easily. For example, you should be able to understand what's happening on the screen, move around the app, and use the different features with VoiceOver turned on.
4: At least for iOS users, ChatGPT has a bit of a head start because they've had these premium features available for a while, and I talk to ChatGPT a lot. What would you say the major strengths were of Gemini over ChatGPT?
5: Okay, this is a tough one, since both Gemini and ChatGPT are really strong language models. But I'd say Gemini has a few key advantages. First off, Gemini is better at understanding context. It's able to keep track of what you've been talking about, even if you switch topics for a bit. This makes conversations feel more natural and less robotic. Gemini's also got a knack for generating different kinds of creative content. You can ask it to write poems, scripts, emails, or even code, and it does a pretty impressive job. Finally, Gemini is really good at connecting with other Google services. So if you're looking at something in Gmail or Maps, you can ask Gemini about it directly. This can be a real time saver.
4: Are you able to tell me what's on my Google Calendar for Monday, for example?
5: So, I can't directly see your Google Calendar yet when we are live, but this is something that will be possible in the future.
4: Well, we'll look forward to future developments. Thank you for coming on Access On. Got anything to say about the National Federation of the Blind? What do you know about us?
5: The National Federation of the Blind, it's a great organization doing really important work. I know you're dedicated to empowering blind people and improving accessibility. You're also a strong advocate for things like Braille literacy and pushing for better technology that works for everyone.
4: All right, I appreciate it, Gemini. Thanks so much for coming on the show.
5: Thanks for having me. It's been a pleasure chatting with you.
4: And finally, on News Bits for this week, WhatsApp has unveiled the ability to save messages as drafts. So if you get interrupted while composing a message, you can return to it later. Drafts appear at the top of your list of chats. And that's News Bits for this week. This is the last opportunity I'll have before it happens to tell you about the webinar for November from our Center of Excellence in Non-Visual Accessibility, CENA. And the webinar this month has a slightly different emphasis from many of our webinars, and it's a really important subject. It's focusing on how to train friends and family on a screen reader. Learning access technology can appear daunting to a newly blind person. Finding quality access technology training can also be difficult for several factors. And this is where technology-savvy friends and family can help someone start learning how to use a screen reader. Join the National Federation of the Blind on Tuesday, November the 26th from 2 p.m. till 3:30 p.m. Eastern to learn how you can teach a friend or family member how to get started with a screen reader. will cover how a screen reader works, how screen readers present content, common keyboard shortcuts to start with, further training resources to learn how to use multiple screen readers, and more besides. To find out more about this particular boutique webinar or others that we are holding in future, go to nfb.org/cena. That's nfb.org/CENA. And we look forward to seeing you there on November the 26th. Let's step into the Access On mailbox. If you'd like to write to us or send us an audio attachment, you can do that. accesson@nfb.org. This email says, "My name is Angel, though I often go by Farron. I'm writing to express my excitement about your new podcast, Access On, which I've been looking forward to. I used to listen in on your former podcasts, Mosen at Large and Living Blindfully, and have always appreciated the insights you share. I currently use an iPhone 12, but I'll soon be upgrading to the iPhone 16 Pro in desert titanium. Whoa. And I'm particularly excited about the Apple Intelligence feature. As a voiceover user, I'm curious about what I can expect when using Apple Intelligence for the first time. Do you have any insights into how it might improve the accessibility experience? I'm especially hopeful that Apple Intelligence could enhance VoiceOver, making it even more responsive and capable of understanding on-screen content. Could there be a possibility that Apple Intelligence will help make VoiceOver more intuitive or adaptive to individual user needs over time?" There you go, Angel. You can say yours was the first ever email from a listener read on Access On. Isn't that cool? I think that screen reading in general is due for a bit of a shake-up thanks to artificial intelligence and Apple Intelligence, and we'll see where that goes. We certainly know that there are users who have difficulty remembering the myriad of commands that are necessary to operate a screen reader, and it might be possible for something to be developed that's very different from the current screen reading paradigm that makes screen reading easier for that group of people. That has to be done, of course, in a way that doesn't compromise the efficiency of those who do work well with screen readers and want to get the job done with the keyboard commands they know and understand. One thing about Apple Intelligence that is interesting and potentially exciting for blind people is that it can be made aware of what's going on screen. And that means that you will be able eventually, not with 18.2, but soon thereafter, to ask Siri questions about what's on the screen. Siri's slated to become more powerful in forthcoming releases already in the 18.2 beta. We're seeing Siri answering questions powered by ChatGPT. It is going to get even more on-device smarts over the next little while as well. Maybe they'll build on the screen recognition feature, which essentially performs optical character recognition on the screen, and that can help with inaccessible apps. Sometimes it can be just one splash screen that's causing a problem, and if you can get past that initial splash screen at the beginning of an app, you're okay. And certainly that screen recognition feature has helped in that regard. Maybe when iOS 19 comes out and Apple Intelligence is well baked into the devices by then, we will find some interesting use cases for VoiceOver that creep in. That's what makes this field so interesting. There's so much change, so much innovation going on. We're never quite sure what's coming next, but we do know that Access On will be here to cover it and try and make sense of it all. And this email has a similar theme. It comes from Marissa, and she writes, "Hello, Jonathan. First and foremost, congratulations on your new role within the NFB. Thank you, Marissa." She says, "I am very happy that you are also back and doing podcasts. I wanted to ask, if I remember correctly, I believe you had gotten an iPhone 16 Pro or Pro Max." That's correct. I'm running a 16 Pro Max at the moment. "Are you beta testing iOS 18.2 at this time?" "Yes, I am, Marissa." "Have you tried the visual intelligence feature? How does it work with VoiceOver, or does it still need fine-tuning?" "It's working pretty well, Marissa. We are going to do a deep dive into iOS 18.2 either just before or soon after its release. So we'll cover the visual intelligence feature then. But I will say by way of a teaser that my experience at the moment with it, and it is likely to keep evolving, is that it's essentially just giving visual descriptions of things either with ChatGPT or you can look something up. You can look an image up on Google and then getting information back from a Google search for the image. So it's early days, but it is accessible and it is reasonably promising. I don't think the prompts are, of course, fine-tuned for blindness-specific use cases in the same way that Access AI from Aira or Be My AI from Be My Eyes have done. So I don't know whether you'll get the deep level of detail and nuance that you would from those apps. But yes, it does work. And having it so conveniently available on the camera control button, which is available on all iPhone 16 phones, is certainly handy. So we'll watch it develop.
6: Hello, Jonathan. This is Jim from Florida. It's great to have you back and also working with the folks at NFB. Access On is great. Wanted to first ask you about, you know, we've got a new way of doing audio description. I had heard a demonstration of using Seeing AI to listen to what I would call real-time audio description of a video someone had created. And I use an iPhone. And so, of course, I got all excited and started playing with my iPhone 13 and learned from talking to Apple accessibility that the format that Apple uses when you or others create videos on their iPhones is not compatible. And so I've been trying to work with Apple to get the right format. Wanted to know if anyone knew how to do that, if there's an accessible app to convert files created on iPhones or any type of digital recording device to that format.
4: Glad you're enjoying Access On, Jim, and thank you for getting in touch. For those unaware, this is a new feature that Jim is talking about that arrived in the most recent build of Microsoft's very popular Seeing AI app. In the specs, it says that it only works with MP4 videos. And even though iPhone doesn't record in that format, I have had no difficulty at all sharing my videos with Seeing AI and getting an audio description of those videos. So I can only conclude that when you share it with Seeing AI, there's some sort of on-the-fly conversion going on that we don't have to worry about because it's working perfectly well. Let's go through how we do this. I have the Seeing AI app up and running now, and I'm going to go to the bottom of the screen.
7: Channel. Short text. Adjustable.
4: I'll flick up.
7: Document. Product. Scene. Preview.
4: Now I'm on the scene channel, which is in preview. I'll flick left.
7: Browse photos. Button.
4: And right there is the Browse Photos button. Perhaps it would be a little less ambiguous if they renamed that now that this does the audio description as well, but that's where you need to go. So I'll double tap.
7: Seeing AI. Back. Photo. October 18th.
4: What I also like about this is that you have a clear list of photos and videos in reverse chronological order. I know that I did some videoing on the 13th of October. I remember this very clearly because that was when we had a rideshare refusal from Uber. So I'm going to flick right.
7: Photo, video, photo, video, photo, photo, photo, video, October 13th. Video, October 13th, video, October 13th.
4: I took several videos as a result of this, and I should say that this video was actually taken on my Meta Smart glasses, but the principle is the same, and I have been able to confirm that videos taken on my iPhone are also working for me. I'll double tap.
7: Expand video, update, Sunday, October 13th, 2024, 8:07 p.m.
4: I'll flick right.
7: Toolbar, describe, button.
4: And double tap the describe button.
7: Cancel, button. Processing, please wait while descriptions for the video are generated. This may take several minutes, depending on the length of the video.
4: They are not wrong. It can take a long time for the description to actually occur. I guess it is uploading the video to the cloud, it's then analyzing the video and giving you a description. Now, what happens with this particular implementation that Seeing AI has done is that it pauses the video, gives you the description of what's going on at that particular moment, and then resumes the video. That's a different way of doing it from Pixiebot, which we'll cover next. This is handy, obviously, for reliving moments that you want to, or also, where I find it quite interesting, is going through my Ring video doorbell footage and having it describe video from that to me. I'm going to pause the recording because this may take some time, and then we'll resume the recording when we get description.
8: A street scene at night with a parked car and reflections of colorful lights on the wet pavement. The car door is open, and someone is getting into the vehicle. Two people are standing by the car, appearing to have a conversation. The camera pans to show an empty street with reflections of lights on the wet ground. A close-up of the wet pavement with reflections of colorful lights. The scene remains focused on the wet street, with no visible people or vehicles.
9: Here by law.
8: The camera continues to show the empty street, highlighting the reflections.
10: Unfortunately, if you don't take her, you'll be debarred from...
8: The scene remains unchanged, focusing on the wet pavement and reflections.
10: ...the platform, and you won't get any more work.
8: The camera slightly shifts, still showing the wet street and reflections.
10: It's the law.
8: The scene continues to focus on the wet street with colorful reflections. The camera pans slightly, maintaining the view of the wet street. A view of the street with a large advertisement board visible in the background. The advertisement board is more prominent, with a wet street in the foreground. The camera focuses on the advertisement board and the reflections on the street. The scene shows the parked car again, with reflections on the wet pavement. The camera remains on the parked car and the colorful reflections on the street.
4: Now, we don't get the rest of the conversation with that particular video because I double-checked that I was videoing and started a new one. But it is really bringing videos to life for blind people. That's the Seeing AI way of describing videos. There is another app that's pretty popular in our community, and it's called PixieBot. I believe it is developed by the same person who did the Google Goggles app that was also very popular some years ago. It handles this situation a bit differently, and I'll show you what happens there. I'm in the PixieBot app now, and if I go to the top of the screen,
7: settings.
4: We have settings. This has a range of options in terms of the way that it describes video. Some of it is very, very chatty and informal. That's not, as my kids would say, my jam. So I've made the descriptions pretty straightforward. But if you prefer a little bit more flamboyance in your descriptions, you can do that as well. And if I flick right.
7: PixieBot. Heading. Query PixieBot with your question. Text field. Welcome to PixieBot. Take or choose a photo or video and let PixieBot speak out the description for you. Video. Button. Video gallery. Button.
4: That's what I want. I'll double tap to go through the videos I've already taken.
7: Toolbar. Sort and filter. Button.
4: We'll go to the top of the screen.
7: Cancel. Selected. Videos. Collections. Search your library. Microphone. Video. Date. October 15th. Video. Date. October 15th. Video. Date. October 13th. Video. Date. October 13th.
4: In this case, I'm going to choose the middle video, which is where the action really starts. Now, what happens with this is that you don't get to hear the dialogue with the description. It doesn't pause in the same way that Seeing AI does, but you will get a real feel for what actually took place with this rideshare refusal. So I'll double tap.
7: Choose video. Heading. Movie scrubber. Current position. 0 seconds. Oh, cancel. But play. Button. Choose. Button.
4: And we can play the video just to confirm that this is the video we think it is. I'm confident it is. So I'm going to double tap the choose button.
7: Choose.
4: And now let's look at what's on the screen.
7: Choose video. Heading. Settings. Button PixieBot. Head query. Debug with your question. PixieBot. Heading. What is in this video? Dimmed. Video. Uploading. Video. Button. Video gallery. But camera. But photo gallery. Photo
4: so
7: gallery.
4: The key thing there was uploading.
7: Cap. Video. Analyzing video. Analyzing video.
4: Now it's telling us what the status is. And soon, we will get a description. You can hear the little indicator there that it's processing. And again, I will pause the recording until we have some action.
1: Here's a description of the video. 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
7: video.
1: Rain-soaked city street scene. Two men are talking near a silver car. The first man appears to be in his 50s, with short, light brown hair and glasses. He's wearing a dark jacket and carries a smartphone. The second man is slightly younger, with longer, dark hair, wearing a dark-colored, patterned shirt. The camera follows them as they walk toward a building, identified as Ridges Wellington. The scene then switches to a view of the silver car, which seems to be a taxi, parked on the street. The two men are seen talking near the driver's side door. The younger man seems to be explaining something to the older man, who listens intently. The conversation centers around the older man's refusal to take a guide dog into his taxi.
9: The younger man insists that by law, the driver must transport the guide dog. The older man argues there's an Uber assistant option to bypass the necessity of bringing the dog. The younger man counters by firmly stating that the presence of a guide dog is non-negotiable, citing legal requirements and threatening to call the police if the older man refuses. The older man seems hesitant, frustrated, and increasingly annoyed by the younger man's insistence. The younger man appears firm and unwavering, calmly but resolutely reiterating his point about the law. The video then shows the younger man using his smartphone to potentially make a call to Uber support. The camera angle shifts to provide views from inside the taxi. The older man seems reluctant, but eventually agrees to take the guide dog.
4: I'll stop it there because I don't particularly want to relive any more of that, but that's an example of how PixieBot does it. I am using the premium version of PixieBot. Seeing AI has a limitation of 5 minutes per video. And if you do go the full 5 minutes, it is going to take quite a while to process that video. So those are just a couple of options. If anyone has any tips and tricks to share on describing videos that are on your smartphone, by all means be in touch. accesson@nfb.org is my email address. You can attach an audio clip to the email or you can write it down. The Ray-Ban Meta smart glasses are the talk of the blind community at the moment. Large numbers of blind people are purchasing these stylish glasses at an attractive price point. And in a future episode, I want to feature your feedback about your daily use of the Ray-Ban Meta smart glasses. But if I were to try and summarize the feedback that we're receiving, it's that people appreciate how good they look and how comparatively little they cost. Being able to take pictures with the glasses is convenient, particularly when one of our hands is already taken up with a cane or a guide dog harness when we're traveling. It's easy to snap a picture for posterity or for posting to social media. And when my wife and I were recently refused a ride in an Uber because of her guide dog, it was quick and easy for me to video the incident, get a clear picture of the license plate in the process, and send that on. We can access Meta AI with the glasses. And while people appreciate that, there has been some criticism that to obtain the detailed answers a blind person requires, you have to play 20 questions with it or be extremely precise in your questioning. Getting it to read an entire document can be done, but it's a bit hit and miss. It won't describe people at all, even though a sighted person has access to this information simply by looking. But the general consensus is that the pros far outweigh the cons, and that it's likely that these glasses will become increasingly capable. I'd be most interested, as I know would many other listeners, in your experience with the Ray-Ban Meta glasses, if you have them, and I'd be delighted if you'd record an audio clip or write something down and send it in to accesson@nfb.org. That's accesson, all joined together, at nfb.org. Then there's the ability to receive sighted assistance through the glasses. One way, and the most seamless and integrated way to do that, is rolling out now, and that's with the official integration of Be My Eyes with the Ray-Ban Meta Smart Glasses. To talk with me about that and other happenings at Be My Eyes, I'm delighted to be joined by Mike Buckley. He's CEO at Be My Eyes. Mike, welcome to Access On.
11: Thank you so much, Jonathan. Congratulations on the new gig and the new podcast. Excited to chat with you today.
4: Thanks so much. I really look forward to working with you. We value the relationship that the National Federation of the Blind and Be My Eyes have. We will have listeners who aren't aware of all the practical details. So talk me through what you can do with Be My Eyes on the glasses today and where it's available and how you get it working.
11: Basically, there's a seamless integration now where you can connect to a Be My Eyes volunteer through a verbal prompt, and it's rolling out initially in the U.S., Canada, U.K., and Australia. It's fast and it's easy, and it's a simple download when you download the MetaView app, and so we do anticipate that this will be rolling out to other countries all around the world in the future, but literally, after you've set up your glasses, if you say, hey, Meta, Be My Eyes, you'll be connected with one of our 8.1 million global volunteers in your language of choice and in your time zone of choice. For example, if you're in the UK and it's 3 a.m, we're not going to connect you with a volunteer geographically in the UK because we'll wake them up, but we'll connect someone who speaks your language in a part of the world that's up. So it's 24/7, just like our volunteer services as well. And again, it's live right now.
4: I understand that it is necessary to go into a new part of the Ray-Ban Meta app called Accessibility Settings and link your Be My Eyes account. Is that correct?
11: Yes, that's right. We have community help pages up on how to do that. Accessible, of course, as does, and Meta has some information on how to do that as well.

0: relatively seamless. The feedback we've gotten from the beta testers was, to your point, that that was a really important functionality, because there may be certain features and power that your phone camera has, or it may be better for certain things in your glasses camera. So you are able to switch.
1: Can you elaborate on those certain things? So when might I get a better outcome from my phone rather than the glasses?
0: It's an interesting question. And I will tell you, Jonathan, what I've heard directly from our users, but I think you'll probably hear a lot more specificity from the people that you talk to that use them. Sometimes you may want a wider angle view. You may want something that's slightly better on optical character recognition, or the ability to narrow or widen kind of a field of view. So it's really going to be a little bit of a trial and error. What we heard initially in the early days of beta testing was that for, say, reading out a printed page of words, sometimes it required you to hold that quite close to the glasses. And so there's a little bit of trial and error. And so I really think it's going to be a lot about individual user preference on those things.
1: One thing I have noticed so far is that you have to get used to the fact that when you look at something with these MetaSmart glasses on, the camera is not dead center. It's slightly, I think, to the left of your field of view. So you've got to get used to the fact that if you want to look at something directly, you're going to have to look slightly right.
0: I think that's true. And I think it's also one of these things where any relatively new piece of technology is going to have its nuances. The way we think about it is as of today, this is the worst this experience is ever going to be. Right? It should only get better from here. And I think Meta is already aware of some of those nuances with respect to the camera being on the left and some of the optical character recognition issues as well. And I can assure you that they are working very hard on future development and iterations.
1: I recently sat in on a call where I heard several Be My Eyes users talking about their personal experience of having the service on the glasses. There was a lot of enthusiasm. What kind of feedback have you received about the difference that it makes having Be My Eyes on a wearable like this?
0: It's significant, Jonathan, and I've gotten a remarkable amount of lovely feedback. Now, I've also gotten some criticisms on things like how it could be better, but the overwhelming sentiment that has been expressed to me is that it fundamentally alters the power of the user. I don't know, just think about setting up your router at home, or being able to work on a keyboard as you're getting visual assistance. I think it dramatically changes the game and the freedom and the power of the person using the technology. And that's what really excites me. You and I have talked about this, I don't know, a dozen times about you ultimately want to design anything with the community and not for the community. And so the hundreds of beta testers that we had putting this product through its paces before it was released really helped us make it better. But all I can say is the overwhelming sentiment that I'm getting is that it's a lovely experience and it should be more power.
1: In your initial press release, you referenced people working with Be My Eyes at airports. And you and I have discussed this separately. I must admit, it stopped me in my tracks when I read that, because I hadn't considered using Be My Eyes at an airport before. My rationale was that the quality of volunteers may vary. I don't know how much time they have available to help me out. And then when you ask someone for directions, the answer you get back is extremely variable. Some people will give you great directions and other people will say it's over there and they can't translate that any further. How common is it for people to use Be My Eyes in this sort of situation? And what are users telling you about that experience?
0: It happens every day in an airport. It happens every day in a hotel. It happens every day in various settings. I guess the way I think about it, Jonathan, I'm never going to claim perfection, right? Sometimes there's going to be a back and forth between a member of the blind and low vision community and a volunteer to get better, more specific, more relevant information, or even the way something is described. But the way that I genuinely think about this is like, there are very few limitations on human kindness. And these interactions that happen, of which, by the way, more than 90% are successful based on the feedback that we get, is there's just a human back and forth that works. And the proof of that is like, we do well over 1 million calls a year. The calls are increasing despite the fact that we've introduced AI to handle maybe some more basic needs, but it just works. Not perfection, but it works well.
1: Do you collect any data on how often in an environment where people are being asked for directions.

0: happens, it works, and where perhaps somebody has to call back and try another volunteer?
1: Yeah, well, I don't have that specific data because it's not something that we collect, like where, like we don't know if you're asking for help in an airport, like at this moment, right, or somewhere else. What we have is generalized call data that says successful or not successful and allows the community to kind of rate the calls. And those calls are rated at better than 9 out of 10 effectiveness. And so it's a more generalized stat as opposed to something specific. But I will tell you that 7 to 10% quote unquote failure rate that we have, probably 75% of the time is a result of connectivity issues, right? Where there's either weak internet or the call breaks or something like that.
0: We'd be most interested in feedback from listeners who are using Be My Eyes in that use case as well, just to tell people about good experiences or otherwise that they have had. One criticism I failed to mention at the beginning that I should have, I think, is the battery life of the Ray-Ban Meta. People would love to see that go longer, and that's a huge engineering challenge because of the form factor. Have you got any tips in terms of maximizing battery life for Be My Eyes use, and indeed what expectations should a user have about what battery life is available when you're using it a lot for Be My Eyes calls?
1: Great question. You're right. There is a limitation. Most people are saying somewhere around 2 hours, maybe a little bit more, a little bit less, depending on how of use. And so I don't have a lot of great tips on extending that battery life because there are limitations of the technology. And as you mentioned, that's a combination of both power and miniaturization. I do think that over time that will improve. But I'd be curious if folks have tips and tricks as we go through this that they use. While an expensive proposition, and I don't want to suggest it's easy to do, I've talked to a few users who have said that they've bought two sets of the glasses so that they can rotate them back and forth and basically keep them on for longer periods of time. Now, look, that makes your purchase, you know, $600 rather than $300, right? But I will say relative to the cost of other assistive smart technology, it's better.
0: And for those not familiar with these glasses, they do come with a charging case, and that doesn't have to be charged that often. So you can pop them in when you're not using them. But the dilemma I have is that I like to wear these because you never know when there's a moment where the glasses may be handy and you just want to take a picture or use the AI. And even wearing them with the glasses switched off, I suppose, is a middle way. But it does take a few seconds to power them back up again. So it is a bit of a dilemma.
1: But, you know, Jonathan, as a technology enthusiast, I would bet you share my optimism that, you know, it's going to get better.
0: Oh, sure.
1: You know, it's like the iPhone battery life has improved over time, right? And this will happen. But I share your enthusiasm for wanting to just keep them on.
0: Yes. I mean, for example, we didn't obviously know that we were going to have an Uber refusal, although I suspected it was possible because it happens so often. So in that case, I was ready with the glasses powered on, powered up. And as soon as the refusal started to happen, I just started videoing. It was absolutely fantastic to know that the whole incident was being captured, that the driver couldn't deny what had gone on. And I'm still in New Zealand at the moment. And so I was able to send it to our regulator here and say, here you go. What else do you need? And it was a slam dunk. So having them on and ready to video, you just never know when you might want to do that. Or for that matter, just say that magic word and get a Be My Eyes volunteer on the call.
1: Yeah, exactly.
0: There is no Be My AI on the glasses. And I wonder if there ever will be, because you're using ChatGPT and Meta has its own AI. So it would effectively be giving license for a competitor to be on the platform. The AI is often considered the weakest link at the moment. Will we get Be My AI on the glasses at all, or at least AI that provides more detailed information?
1: On the latter, will we get AI that provides more detailed information? Almost certainly. This is the worst version of the AI on the glasses that's ever going to be. It's going to get better. Ultimately, I would imagine that you will be able to set it up with kind of settings that work for you as an individual user, right? If you want more language or less language or more, you know, shorter descriptions and things like that. I think that Meta has initially optimized the AI model for speed and short bursts. Whereas I think Be My AI, the reason most users really like that is because of the robustness of the description. And so very openly, we're talking with Meta about what it would look like to put Be My AI on the glasses. There's no resolution there. But the thing that gives me optimism is twofold. One is that we've agreed to a deep development partnership with Meta. You know, this isn't just like a one and done thing. We're iterating together. Our engineers are sitting in rooms together. And so that, I think, is exciting. And the second thing is that the Llama model will continue to improve a great deal. You and I laughed when we talked last about how when GPT-4 was initially launched in whatever that was, March or April of 2023, we all loved it. But if we had that experience now, we would be complaining about it as because of how limited it is compared to what the capabilities are now. And I suspect that Llama is going to follow a very similar path.
0: Yeah, I mean, I agree with all of that, but I also think there's something else going on. I use the subreddit for the Meta AI glasses, and I find it very good because it's just a mainstream forum. It is not specifically for blind people. And they have a lot of pretty clever, engaged people playing with these glasses. Someone managed to reverse engineer the prompt that these glasses are receiving, and it's being deliberately asked to be terse. I imagine that's to save tokens or save bandwidth or whatever. So the Meta AI that we have now is absolutely capable of more detailed descriptions. It's just that we don't have a way of getting at them without the 20 questions thing.
1: Yeah, I think that that's plausible, Jonathan, and I don't have any specific information, but I do think it is optimized to be like terse and quick. But ultimately, Meta is smart. And if there is a user desire to have a particular experience with the AI, it would shock me, right, if they didn't have in their roadmap ways to satisfy multiple user preferences there. It just makes sense for them, right?
0: It would. And there may be a number of ways of doing it. For example, if you link a Be My Eyes account, that's clearly a signal that you are a blind person, and that information could be used to trigger more verbose descriptions.
1: It's like you were in our engineering team meeting last week. We literally talked about that.
0: Yeah.
1: Right? Because there's knowledge about when you link accounts and maybe you optimize the Meta experience for that individual based on more robustness. But literally, that's something we're talking about right now.
0: That's very good to hear. Another approach, perhaps a bit more controversial, is that screen readers can present themselves. So it's possible for a developer to know whether TalkBack or VoiceOver is running.
1: Yeah. What's neat about almost all of these models is when you do interact with them, you can sort of prompt them and even overcome some of the other system prompts, right? So if you say, can you give me much more detailed information or ask those follow-up questions? Generally, that works. But I think the point you're making is why not optimize for user delight and user desire up at the front end?
0: Right, because obviously efficient access to information is important for many of us. And then there's the question of drawing public attention to yourself. Bonnie, my wife, has commented on this actually, that when she's talking to the Meta AI and she's in the street or at the supermarket or something like that, and she's trying to get the information she wants, she attracts unwanted public attention. People come over and start interceding and trying to help her because the Meta AI hasn't helped her quickly enough.
1: I hear that, and it's a real issue. But it has not dampened my enthusiasm or excitement about where we are. I mean, just think about where we've come in 18 months, Jonathan.
0: Oh, yeah.
1: And I can't imagine the capability 18 months from now. But you're right. Like a lot of what we think about at Be My Eyes generally is, okay, these models are going to be everywhere. They probably will be linked with almost every device we have, right? Whether it's, you know, your Amazon Echo or the glasses or even your computer or laptop, which I think in the not too distant future, you will be able to talk to, right, to get it to do things. The real question, I think, for the community that we work with is how to really make it optimal for that community, right, and with that community. And so we're never going to beat OpenAI or Microsoft or Meta on model power because they have billions of dollars and resources to put into training that we'll never have. I think where we can make sure that we fight, advocate, and win for the community is on those optimizations, right, that make the experience better.
0: Absolutely. And the National Federation of the Blind shares that view. Good quality products are made when blind people are around the table directly at the conception stage, and we can make these products work. So we're also optimistic about the future, but we have to make that future. We have to actively advocate and intercede and ensure that that future happens.
1: Yeah, we got to be loud sometimes, right? And whether that's the Uber protests that happened last month or just keeping our foot to the pedal on trying to get all companies to do the right thing here. I don't think that battle's going to end anytime soon, but it's one I'm happy to continue fighting.
0: Right. And it doesn't necessarily always have to be a battle. It's just making sure that the conversations continue to take place. And I must say that we are having some very positive conversations with Meta at the moment. So I'm certainly not suggesting that the conversations aren't taking place. So it is exciting. But I think one of the things that we're trying to do on this podcast as well is point out where things are going well and where there's room for improvement, because it's not our job to sell this technology. So there are some improvements to be made, but I'm also optimistic that they will be.
1: I agree. I obviously have the lens of our own business here that colors my opinion of these things, but the number and depth of conversations that we are having on a daily basis right now is with enterprises is tenfold what it was a year ago, which excites me.
0: For those who are interested in, I guess, more of the technical side of this, and we do have some very tech-savvy listeners, my understanding is that while Meta is embracing the success of this product in the blind market, which is wonderful to see, they didn't initially perceive the glasses as being a platform that third parties could just hook into. What has been involved in making this partnership happen? I mean, we often don't give thought to this. We give our Be My Eyes command and are delighted when it works. But it sounds like it has been a considerable commitment from both sides to get to this point.
1: Huge. But let's go back to the premise of your question and then the second part. We'll do the second. The first one was this product probably wasn't initially conceived as a platform and certainly wasn't conceived as a source of huge utility for the blind and low vision community. I think that's absolutely true. Mark Zuckerberg is on record as saying that he was surprised at the success and trajectory and really good feeling that consumers have had about the glasses. And I think that that altered Meta's thinking. I don't know. I wasn't in the room with them, you know, when they were having these discussions 2 or 3 years ago, Jonathan. But then as you see that initial user adoption curve coming, then you think about, okay, how do I make this more of a platform? Like, I don't know that it was conceived of as a platform initially. Maybe it was, but that's not my sense. First of all, look, I want to give credit to Meta, like, for bringing us in. Now, we pushed and we called and we emailed and we did a whole bunch of things there. And so it was a two-sided process. But I think they ultimately realized what the power was here of working together. But as you say, it was hard, Jonathan.
0: Yeah.
1: It was the majority of our engineering team with a fairly large group of engineers at Meta for, 6 months, Jonathan. This is definitely more than 1,000 human hours spent on this. It was an engineering slog to kind of get through this. And there are two quick stories I will say there. One is one of intimidation, where actually President Rick Abono, our vice chairman, Brian Bashan, and I visited Meta to get a demo. We walked in and there were 18 technical people around the table, Jonathan. For context, there are like 20 total people at Be My Eyes. Not technical, just everybody, So it was like, oh, wow, this is large group of really smart, quite talented human beings. The second story that really kind of warms my heart is apparently there's a process within Meta where engineers can kind of raise their hands and try to get on projects that they're interested in. And apparently the demand to get in on this integration with Be My Eyes was off the charts. It was just a cool story. It kind of made us feel great.
0: So is this a commercial transaction for Meta, or is it purely a philanthropic one?
1: Oh, I think there's probably elements of both. There's money to be made in this space just generally, right? If you build any piece of great technology, which in this case can also be used as a piece of assistive technology, I hope there's commercial benefit for them, right? Because I think they're doing the right thing with respect to kind of building this with our community, right? And with, thoughtful beta testers. But I also think, Meta's not stupid. And they know that, like, if they can really get a win here and a win for the blind community, it's probably good marketing as well, right? And that's okay. I think companies that do the right thing on accessibility, I hope they win both commercially as well as from a marketing standpoint.
0: I want to talk about some other partnerships while I have you there, because you seem to be establishing them in good number. And we've talked about OpenAI already, but part of the consequence of that partnership was something you unveiled all the way back in May of this year regarding ChatGPT 4.0 and that frankly stunning video that was released, which was looking at the ChatGPT video features. And then we had Brian Bashan, who did an impressive live demo of it at our convention in July. What's the holdup with that? I guess many of us were hoping we would have that by now.
1: Yeah, I think it's testing, safety, a whole bunch of things that they're working on, Jonathan. And I want to be transparent. I'm not happy that this product is not out yet. And by the way, this is no fault of OpenAI. They've been a great partner. I have tremendous respect for them. I think their product is beautiful and lovely, and they've been excellent to us. However, if I would have known that we would be 6 months later and still not have that product out, I wouldn't have released that video. I just think it created desire, expectation that we haven't met, and I do not like to underdeliver. I hate overpromising, and I think when we put that video out, I think people rightly thought, oh, we'll probably have this in a few months, and we don't. And that's not the way I kind of want to operate. We were so excited by it, Jonathan, and the power, and I still have a version of it on my phone, and it's stunning. But like, really, just no BS, you and me, like, I don't think I would have done it again if I knew it was going to be like 6 months and it's still not out to the public.
0: How disruptive do you expect this technology to be when it arrives? I mean, the idea that you can be wandering around, this thing is telling you in real time what's going on, it sounds disruptive, but there are also potential things we need to think about, like what do you do when you're relying on this thing and the internet connection becomes patchy, or what about hallucinations? So there are some really big existential questions here.
1: 100%. And I think that this is not something OpenAI has said to me, but I think that you just highlighted some of the reasons why OpenAI is being really deliberate about this, right? Because I think it's massively disrupting on multiple levels. If you have the functional equivalent of a visual assistant that operates with you in real time in 70 languages, in a queryable format, in an interruptible format, do you think that's societally altering? I do. I absolutely do. Do you think also that it poses risks to the community on potential over-reliance? Absolutely. Do we think that this technology, like any technology, will be used in ways that maybe are not advisable? Yes. In the same way that someone drives a car 100 miles an hour, I think someone will like try to drive a model 100 miles an hour, and like it may not result in good stuff always. So yeah, I think there are massive challenges, and connectivity is another one that you said. The other one is we're going to have to figure out how to deal with background noise because you're conversing with this assistant in real time all the time. You know, if you're in a loud environment, you may not be able to get through seamlessly. What happens in loud environments then? I am without question 90% more on the optimism and excitement side, but that doesn't mean it's without risk. By the way, I feel this the same way about like when the initial models were released. Although I will say I have not been able to get GPT to do a real hallucination anytime in the recent past. Have you?
0: It gets things wrong, but I don't know whether I would call them full hallucinations anymore. It just sometimes gets facts wrong. I mean, it may misdescribe something from time to time.
1: Yes. Yeah, I just haven't had, by the way, this is not a guarantee, or I'm not saying it's perfect, but I haven't been able to get it to make something up out of thin air. I don't know, in the last 5 months, 6 months. And you're right. Sometimes it's quote unquote sees something incorrectly, right? Or it may get a fact wrong, but I haven't seen just an invention.
0: So you've had this technology on your device for a while, and most of us haven't. What would you say about use cases? So when would I be better using the GPT option, and when is a Be My Eyes volunteer still a better option than that?
1: I don't know for sure yet because we haven't put this through beta testing, Jonathan, and I don't want to speak for the community. I think that there are two things at play here. One is factual, trust-based, and the other is emotional. On the factual and trust side, if you're dealing with something really important, or maybe there's medical information or whatever, are you going to trust a human connection versus an AI? That's a philosophical, societal level question. I don't know what the answer is there. On the human side and emotional side is that we already know that there are times when people just want a human connection. If for no other reason, sometimes than just to hear another voice and to have that interaction. It has genuinely surprised us that as our AI sessions have grown, and we're well over 100,000 sessions a day now, which is up more than 4x in the last year, it has genuinely surprised me that calls to volunteers have gone up as well. Because I had assumed that there would be sort of a replacement factor. And I'm sure that there's some of that. But I think what we're learning is that there's still a desire on the part of some people who use our services to connect with a human. And whether it's trust-based, emotion-based, or I don't really know. But I think it underscores the fact that our job is to make sure that we give people choices and that they're able to interact with the world in the way that they want. Not the way that we think is best, but in the way that they want.
0: You've got to pay the bills. And one way that you do that is these commercial partnerships where we see various commercial entities popping up on the platform. And you recently announced a partnership with Hilton. Can you summarize that for those who aren't aware of it and what benefits that has?
1: Yeah, starting in US, Canada, UK, any interaction that you have at Hilton will be supported not only by our AI capability, but also if you want to talk to a human at Hilton for sighted assistance of any kind, you can do so. So this is really a groundbreaking partnership where every part of the hotel and hospitality experience, Jonathan, is more accessible. So if you're booking, you can press one button through the Be My Eyes application and talk to an agent. If you're on site at the hotel, you can talk to an agent or you can use Be My AI, whatever works. We've already seen in the first 28 days of this partnership, several hundred interactions that have happened, and the initial feedback is good. But like, you travel a lot and you know that there are, I don't know, a dozen pain points, right? When you interact with a hotel. Starting from the booking process to the hotel process. This aims to kind of ease those pain points, right? And just make the experience better. And I give Hilton a tremendous amount of credit. They really put us through our paces on this in terms of not just working for them, but also making sure that it would be a great experience for the blind and low vision consumer. So I give them a lot of credit.
0: I was interested in this because, yes, I do travel a lot, and I also travel with a hearing impairment, and some of those noisy, cavernous hotel lobbies are challenging because it's just raw sound and it's often difficult to tell the direction that the sound is coming from. So I was really interested in this partnership. Who do I get at the other end if I talk to a human at Hilton? Are they trained in any way to provide directions or give instructions to blind people that are meaningful?
1: Yes, it's a trained customer service agent. There are a group of people at Hilton who are dedicated to the support of the Be My Eyes community, right? All have been trained by our very own Brian Bashan, by the way, who's vice chairman of Be My Eyes. But yes, you will get a person who is knowledgeable on Hilton and its systems and things like that. So the support should be of high quality.
0: One concern that we had expressed to us was that it might be a way of letting Hilton off the hook in terms of some inaccessible things that people are seeing creeping into Hilton's, like a panel in a hotel room that is entirely a touchscreen, and it's basically the nerve system of the hotel. It controls heating, it controls lighting, and it's not possible for a blind person to use that touchscreen panel on their own. Does that concern you that Be My Eyes may be used in that way?
1: I'm going to say no for two reasons. One is that in the entirety of the year-long conversation and testing that we had with Hilton, not once did anybody at Hilton ever hint, intimate, or otherwise suggest that this absolve them of accessibility responsibilities. Never once did that happen. And so I think that their interest is sincere and just trying to do a step above. But the second thing is, practically, if you take that example that you just used of the interaction, you know, the interactive screen or phone or whatever the thing is in the room, I would hope that through connecting to a dedicated Hilton customer service representative where you can show them the problem you have or what you're trying to do, that we will be able to navigate that piece of technology or that environment. I'm not suggesting it's a panacea, Jonathan, and I think you're right to say, hey, this doesn't absolve any company, not the least of which Hilton, from hopefully designing accessible experiences from the ground up. But I will say, I think we'll be able to solve a lot of those, a lot of the potential issues of concern.
0: Always a pleasure to catch up during these exciting technological times with Mike Buckley, Chief Executive Officer of Be My Eyes. And ironically, given that we talked about how dependent we might be on the internet and what happens when it goes down, it did exactly that. The internet on my side of the call went down as we were concluding, and Mike has asked me to conclude with a couple of points that he made, but we never heard. First, the data that Be My Eyes receives from understanding when a consumer calls or uses Be My AI in a Hilton context can and will be used to inform future Hilton design decisions. That's one of the most powerful aspects of the partnership, says Mike. And finally, Mike wants to hear from folks about their experiences with Hilton. Mike also encourages everybody to book with Hilton because they have made a very serious and groundbreaking investment in an accessible hospitality experience. A reminder, we're very interested in hearing from you about a couple of things. First, how is Be My Eyes working out for you on the Ray-Ban Meta glasses? Do share your experiences with us. And also, how are you getting on with the Ray-Ban Meta glasses generally? If you've used them for a while now, are they a tool you continue to come back to and that you find adds value? You can be in touch with an audio attachment or just a written email. Send it into access@nfb.org. If you haven't caught the latest edition of the Nation's Blind podcast from the National Federation of the Blind, I highly recommend checking it out and, of course, following it in your podcast player of choice. You can find the Nation's Blind podcast where you found this one. And in the latest edition of the podcast, our hosts, Anil and Melissa, are joined by two of the National Federation of the Blind's newest board members, and they discuss how to protect our dignity as blind people and how to properly respond to individuals who may challenge our dignity. They also reflect and share their thoughts on President Riccobono's 2024 banquet speech that focuses on dignity. It's a good listen. Make sure you check it out, the Nation's Blind podcast from the National Federation of the Blind. Finally, on this week's Access On, our tech tip. And this one comes from the legendary Curtis Chong. He says, greetings from Aurora, Colorado. When using Microsoft Outlook, I use Outlook Classic myself, I have often encountered several email messages sent to me that behave very much as if the message was a web page. I find that there are some times when the contents of a message must necessarily be read in the browser and not Outlook. And even though there is an info bar which gives you the option to view the message in a browser, I find that the result is not as good as what you will get if you do the following. First, open a complex email message. Now press the F12 function key to bring up the Save As dialog. Type a name that you will remember. I often use a name like Junk to indicate that I can delete the file at any time. Press the Tab key once to focus on the Save As Type combo box. Now down arrow to HTML *.htm*.html and press the Enter key. You will need to press the Enter key a second time to perform the actual save. On my system, this places the file into my Documents folder. You may want to check the address bar in this dialog to be sure that you know where the file is going to be saved before you actually perform the save. Finally, with File Explorer, navigate to your Documents folder or wherever your message is saved and find the file you have just created. Pressing Enter on the file should bring the file directly into your default browser. This procedure works in Windows regardless of what screen reader you happen to be using. That's a very handy one. Thank you very much for sending that in, Curtis. 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
3: Is There Shame? By Jan Kafton, K-A-F-T-O-N. Here's the editor, Kenneth Jernigan.
4: When a sensitive woman, who happens to be blind, meets repeated rejections in her attempts to lead a normal, full life, what impact does it have on her? What does she do? What should she do? Jan Kafton tells us. Here's what she has to say.
3: There have been only a few events in my life which have had a tremendous impact on me. The most recent of these events occurred in March of 1988. This experience resulted in marriage. However, even more importantly, I was forced to reevaluate my personal view of my own blindness. The circumstances and my thought processes merit an explanation. For several months, I've been using a dating service called Selective Introductions. This service involves calling a pay phone number which presents messages from men in a chosen age group. Then, one has the opportunity to record a message including the phone number. There were quite a few men I'd met who were indeed friendly, courteous, and fun. Yet there were a few of them who could not handle my blindness at all. In fact, one or two of them actually left after they had arrived and met me. In most cases, I did not mention my blindness over the phone when the initial contact was made. Not one of the men had dated me more than twice, and my discouragement mounted a great deal. On a Tuesday evening, I received a call from an extremely personable, friendly young man, and we talked for a few minutes. I discovered that his background was very similar to mine. We shared a lot of common interests, including music, literature, and other recreational activities. Also, we are both musicians. At any rate, we decided to meet and have dinner together that same night. Just before the end of the conversation, I said to him that I thought he should know one more important item regarding me. I told him that I had a visual problem. He then asked me what that meant. I said that I had no sight. In every other instance, I have always said that I was blind, without any hesitation. What caused my unwillingness to say that I'm blind? Lon's response to my statement brought me up short. He simply said, "So what?" Yes, I did meet Lon that Tuesday night, and the rest is history. He's continually confirmed what I already knew to be true for me, that my blindness has been reduced to a physical nuisance. He is entirely supportive of that viewpoint and of my goal to be successful in life. As blind people, we do face many problems, yet that is why there is a National Federation of the Blind, which is always available for encouragement and collective action if necessary. Many have led the way for our present progress and future first-class citizenship as blind persons. I not only owe a great deal to each of them, but I do owe a lot to my husband, Lon Kafton. He allowed me to look at my blindness and helped me to know there is indeed no shame in being blind. I choose to go on productively and proudly.
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6: We're going to switch gears from technology in some ways to talk about education and really a commitment to high expectations. I asked this next presenter for some biographical information before introducing her, and I learned a number of things from what she provided me, and it's very impressive. But I decided that maybe it would be better if I just shared a couple stories with you. She has a long history of building capacity in nonprofit leadership, but I wanted to share my own experience. Now, I first went to an annual meeting of the American Printing House for the Blind in the year 2000. I served for a number of years as a trustee of the American Printing House. I have been to many, many, many meetings all around the blindness field, and they're not like a federation convention. And so after 25 years of going to various meetings, you learn a lot about the vision industrial complex. And when you talk to people, you figure out pretty quickly whether they're a federation member or whether they're part of the old way of thinking. In 2019, Pam Allen and I went to a meeting, and Pam had just been at a session about marketing in the blindness field where they encouraged everybody who was there, including Pam, not to use the B word. So later that evening was the first time that I met this woman, and it was clear from the questions that she asked, from the interest that she showed in understanding the perspective that I had as a blind person, that she might think differently than someone who says we shouldn't use the B word. Now, this convention for a number of years now has heard all about the innovation of the monarch. Yeah. And what you don't likely realize about the monarch is that it's has come to be in a significant way because of the leadership this woman has provided to at APH in building partnerships, in managing resources and relationships. Her leadership has been critical in that effort, and I would argue her leadership has been essential in our field at this time, and she has been a significant part of helping to get blind people much more integrated, especially into the educational leadership field. When I came to the American Printing House for the Blind Annual Meeting in 2000, I could count all of the blind leaders there on one hand. She's been a big part of changing the paradigm. And I wanted this audience at this time to know this leader, because we still have a lot of work to do in education. And you need to know that our next presenter, although she is not blind, she represents all of the qualities of what we mean when we say blind at heart. I wanted you to get to know my friend and this critical leader in our time. She's the Vice President of Innovation and Strategy at the American Printing House for the Blind. Here's Ann Lancaster.

Honors. It's such an honor to be here with you today, and I have to thank President Riccobono for all the nice things he said about me, and also for this opportunity to connect with you and for your partnership and for his friendship and your guidance. APH is a much stronger organization because we are working together with NFB. I know that most of you are familiar with the American Printing House for the Blind and what we do. APH started in 1858, the vision of two blind men who believed that all blind people should have access to books. That vision grew over decades to providing students with the materials they need in the classroom to ensure a solid foundation in life. For nearly 170 years, that's been our mission, to do what's necessary for learning inclusion. It's a mission that's been supported by government funds and championed by generations of blind people. At APH, this mission is not just about equity. It's also about expectations. We have high expectations for what blind and low vision students can achieve. We have high expectations for their inclusion and for the systems that support them and the teachers who teach them. These expectations drive us every day. They are the impetus to solve the unsolvable problems. It's a work in progress, even after all this time, but our expectation is that we'll have a future that provides opportunity for everyone, and it's at the core of who we are and how we work. As a society, we're divided on a lot of things. We're also divided on the meaning of expectations. Some people believe if you keep expectations low, you'll never be disappointed, or that low expectations lead to happiness. But we all feel differently, right? Yeah. We would argue that low expectations are disappointing. We believe that no one else will rise to their potential if there are low expectations, that when we expect minimum results, that's what we get. We know that societal barriers and limitations are the direct result of low expectations, that these low expectations are a thin disguise for systemic bigotry. Let's look at the Monarch and our partnership project with NFB and Humanware as an example of how we've all worked together to meet high expectations. The idea of technology providing immediate access to multi-line braille and tactile graphics on one device was a hopeful expectation blind people named decades ago as the Holy Grail. Many believed it would never be possible, that even if we could solve the technology problems, it would be so expensive, blind people would never have access. A big dream with pessimistic expectations. When we started the Monarch Project, I felt like it was my duty to sit down with APH's president, Dr. Craig Metter, and tell him in detail all the many ways the project could fail. To which he responded, "I am not afraid of failing. I am afraid of not trying at all." Craig recognized that low expectations are more devastating and more costly than setting the bar high and working to achieve it. And I'm excited today to share with you what high expectations have achieved so far through the Monarch Project. The Monarch has been publicly available for less than a year, and today there are nearly 1,100 Monarchs being actively used in classrooms around the world. Yes, and even better, most of those are supported by government-funded programs and made available free of charge to teachers, students, and adults transitioning in employment. It represents millions of dollars of public and private investment. And we're seeing early success, not just in access, but also in impact.
Students in our Monarch pilot project are reporting that they're more interested in Braille and tactile graphics than ever before. They're even more interested in school. Parents are delighted that they can now help their children with their Braille homework and read together in the evenings. Teachers are finding more time available to actually work with their students rather than on the time-consuming tasks of creating adaptable materials for their lessons. However, further success for the Monarch is being limited by the barriers of low expectations. Low expectations of school systems that are hesitant or refuse to write Monarch into an IEP because of liability concerns. Low expectations of schools that limit access to Monarch to only minutes each day. Or those who refuse to teach with Monarch because the child isn't ready or the technology is too complicated. Low expectations of those who say it's too expensive for a family to be responsible for, or too expensive for an employer to purchase. Low expectations of systems that don't subsidize the costs of assistive technology and expect the cost burden to be on the person, despite laws that say otherwise. And the low expectations blind people sometimes have of themselves when they say, "I don't need Braille." We can discuss how barriers create these low expectations all day long, and in many cases, the reasons they exist are at least temporarily justified. But at its core, they're the impact and conditioning of blatant discrimination. It's been a delight to see that it's the young people experiencing Monarch who have the highest expectations for its evolution. They're not shy about it, and they've shared their feelings through the student pilot project. They want more, and they believe firmly they have a right to that access. Students want access to the learning management systems being used by their sighted peers in the classroom, and this requires certification for the Monarch by major technology companies that have platforms they want access to. They want more books, and they don't want their book apps to crash in the middle of reading Hunger Games. Right? They want more games. Games that will allow them to challenge and compete with gamers across the world, or to simply race a car in the desert and crash it and not get arrested. Race car driver down here. They want more tactile graphics, and they're specific. Not just a tactile graphic of a car, but the chassis of a 1967 Mustang. They want to edit videos for their YouTube channel. They want to write music, make art, solve complicated math problems, write software programs, print their 3D creations, win science fairs, design their own fashion line, participate fully in class projects and contests. Students want to learn. They want to dream big dreams, and they aren't just setting the bar high for us, they're sending it to another galaxy. Now I'll tell you, their feedback easily represents hundreds of millions of dollars in necessary technology and software development. But they don't want to be told to have realistic expectations because that's setting the bar too low for their ambitions. Their innocence of systemic barriers doesn't allow them to even consider that these things are high expectations. They are simply fair. They are what they need to answer that fire inside of them, that urgent call that from the moment they were born has always said, you can live the life you want. We're only at the base of the mountain for Monarch, and it still exists as a promise yet to be delivered. Where we go from here and how quickly we can do it depends on challenging factors, but it begins with expectations.
We can never meet and exceed those expectations without the active participation and inclusion of blind people. The Monarch is proof of that. It would never have been this groundbreaking without our partnership with NFB and the active engagement and leadership of blind people in its development. I have observed that for blind people, pushing the agenda of high expectations against the fragility of sighted privilege can be exhausting. As much as we crave your voice at APH, we endlessly request your feedback on products. And on top of that, your everyday is filled with giving sighted people information, often the same information you've provided millions of times, again and again. That's unfair. But real inclusion of your voices, of your hopes and dreams, your expertise and experiences is critical. We cannot deliver on the high expectations students deserve without it. Their very future depends on you. So I humbly ask of you today, knowing the demands the world already places on you, to consider how you can be more involved in education, in setting a high bar of expectations for the future of our young people, to challenge the low expectations, not just of individuals, but of systems and attitudes. You can do this in small ways. Share your education story in social media. Volunteer to teach local school children about Braille. Tutor in Braille instruction. Or be a mentor for one of my very favorite summer programs to visit, the NFB Bell Academy. You can respond to surveys and share your experiences with product developers. You can also do this in grassroots ways. Run for your local school board or show up at school board meetings. If you're a parent, find a leading role in your school's PTA. Be seen and heard in your local schools. Or you can do this in big ways. We have a distressing shortage of teachers of blind students, and it's getting worse. These teachers have unmanageable caseloads. Pursuing any profession in education matters, and I would ask you to also consider employment opportunities at APH. We're constantly looking for staff who have deep commitment to those we serve. Your lived experience is merit. And you can advocate, advocate, advocate. Active, organized voices are historically the driver of progress, and there's no shortage of issues that need your urgent attention. The rights we already have for special needs students are at risk and need protection. We must have more funding for instruction and technology, and we must demand digital inclusion. For parents to have a say in their child's education. For equity and opportunity in all schools, whether public, private, or at home. NFB is the preeminent advocacy organization in our field. And when you speak with a clear and persuasive voice, elected officials and government leaders listen. Your active participation as an NFB member, it's critical here. Even as I speak to you, Congress is working to finalize spending plans for next year. We believe, and I hope you do as well, that the Monarch should be included in those plans. It is your voice that matters, and it is to you that Congress will respond. The majority of the voices in blindness in education today are coming from sighted people. And yes, we have good intentions and good hearts. And yes, we're your allies. And yes, we'll fight alongside you. But we will never, ever have your perspectives. And we should never, ever be allowed to set the expectations for you. I came into this field after more than a decade of working closely with several disability advocacy groups, and I thought I knew a lot. But I made all the same embarrassing mistakes,
like thinking because I can't see anything without my contact lenses that I had empathy for the blindness experience. That was embarrassing. You know, the first time I was a sighted guide for my new boss, I accidentally kicked his cane into the street. Yeah. I was pretty sure I was going to be the next one to be kicked to the curb. In my work, I've met blind people from all over the world, and every one of these hundreds of conversations has been perspective shifting. Very early on, I had the honor of spending time with Abraham Nemeth. Anybody know who I'm talking about here? I know you do, yes. Yeah. Mind blown. That's all I can say about meeting him. And I'll never, ever forget that conversation because it was the beginning of tearing down everything I thought I knew. I've learned a million lessons from every NFB convention I've attended and from the leaders and the membership of this incredible movement. I've learned from talking to parents about their hopes and their fears, from experiencing the joy of students as those walls to learning come tumbling down. I've watched blind colleagues handle with grace and self-advocacy just crazy situations, like when waitstaff ask me what they would like to order for dinner, or when a rideshare refuses to take us somewhere because there is a guide dog, or when a hostess once asked if I wanted to accompany my colleague into the men's restroom so I could help him. For the record, we both said no, thank you. I've learned from your persistence, resilience, strength, inventiveness, intelligence, your wicked sense of humor, your utterly fearless audacity, and most of all, your friendship

0: of blind people, I have royally messed up. You know, if sighted people in the industry like me or organizations like APH set your expectations for you, we will fail. Sighted people and the organizations of this field can do it with you, but we cannot do it for you, despite our legacy names, and that includes American Printing House for the Blind, by the way. This isn't a token invitation to the table. It's an acknowledgement that your hopes and dreams, your expectations are the table. Continue to hold our feet to the fire. Don't just participate in this journey with us. Lead us where we need to go. APH is here to do the heavy lifting that is necessary, but we're not here to shape your hopes and dreams. Only by working together can we ensure the expectations of this brilliant next generation are fulfilled, a future where opportunity for everyone is not a dream, but a reality. Thank you so much, President Riccobono, and my Federation friends for your partnership. Let's keep flying toward that future together.
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2: The next presenter is no stranger to us, as he's now come to our convention for a number of years. And this is a very important year for his presentation. We remain on high alert to make sure that our National Library Service for the Blind remains intact as changes are made in the federal government. And this gentleman has been director of the library now for a number of years and has truly become a dedicated advocate, I'll say, for the program and for continuing to expand the program. He said one Jason wasn't enough, and could he bring a second one on stage today?
3: Yes, sir.
2: So he brought another Jason with him. And together, these two gentlemen, they're not replacements for each other, but they do make a dynamic duo in heading up our National Library Service, which, as we know, there have been cuts to the Institute of Museum and Library Services, and that has impacted many state libraries for the blind. These gentlemen are helping to make sure that we protect the tremendous infrastructure we have at the Library of Congress, and they have been coordinating with us so we can do our advocacy work on the state level. Please welcome from the National Library Service both Jason Broughton and Jason Yasner.
4: How'd you know this was my song? This is my song. I can't believe it. NFB, how are ya? All right, tell me, who here knows about NLS? Who here is using Bard? Who here has a digital talking book machine? And who here has a Braille e-reader? I could not be happier to be able to say those words to you and know that the National Library Service for the Blind and Print Disabled are doing everything we can

0: to ensure that all may read. So good morning to all the visionary minds, advocates, and leaders gathered here today. It's truly an honor to be among those whose voices have shaped, refined, and energized this movement for the blind and print disabled equity. My name is Jason Yasner. I'm the Deputy Director of NLS at the Library of Congress. At the National Library Service for the Blind and Print Disabled, our collaboration with the National Federation of the Blind is foundational. It's not just policy, it's partnership. Your feedback ensures our services remain relevant, inclusive, and empowering. Together, we continue to center dignity and independence in everything we build. And I want to give a special thank you to President Riccobono and his team. You guys have been amazing partners in the past, in the present, and certainly in the future. All right, one of the most impactful ways we can empower people with vision impairments and disabilities is through meaningful collaborations between organizations like NLS and NFB. Because when these organizations join forces, they bridge critical gaps, combining resources, expertise, and advocacy to create more inclusive systems of support. Here at NLS, we provide access to Braille and audio materials that enrich lives, while the NFB brings the lived experience, grassroots advocacy, and innovation needed to shape these services into something truly transformative. So together, they don't just distribute materials, they promote autonomy, lifelong learning, and social inclusion. So think of all the thousands of individuals who, thanks to these partnerships, can now pursue higher education, enjoy literature independently, or simply access the information they need to navigate daily life. It's not just about accessibility, it's about dignity, opportunity, and equality. So President Riccobono mentioned NFB Newsline, which we consider an absolute critical service. Yes? Yes? So we at NLS are doing everything we can to preserve this service. Just to let you know, as of now, the fiscal year 26 budgets that have been put forth by the House and the Senate both still include the money for NFB Newsline to go to NFB. And every time we've ever gotten a question about it, we wholeheartedly say, this is critical, this is a core service, and you can't cut it. So we look forward to our FY26 budget, hopefully kicking in on October 1st if Congress does its job. And we will ensure that the National Library Service continues to provide the services that we all rely on. So let's talk a little bit about technology. I mentioned BARD before. We have been undergoing a BARD modernization for years now. We've been talking about BARD 2.0, and most of what BARD 2.0 up to now has been on the back end. We've been really making BARD better, stronger, and faster on the back end. It's been redesigned for maximum accessibility, especially for low vision and mobile users. Now that BARD 2.0 is becoming a reality, some of the new features include smarter search tools, subscription and wish list management, reading history, and enhanced privacy. And thanks to our migration to the cloud 2 years ago, BARD now supports up to 800,000 users, which is a five-fold increase, ensuring faster performance and broader availability. So this isn't just a tech upgrade. It's about making information feel intuitive, personalized, and dependable. Just to let you know, we have been migrating all BARD patrons to the new platform. It's relatively seamless, and so we know that all BARD patrons will be migrated to the 2.0 platform by September 30th this year. So we're really, really excited about it, and we're looking forward to your feedback as well. All right, more about some devices. Some of you are familiar with our Alexa skill, which is called My Talking Books. So this was something we decided to investigate several years ago, and we created a new smart speaker Alexa skill called My Talking Books, and right now it's in an open beta with 5,000 users. We're collecting feedback, and we're seeing how things can be improved. Which was great was 2 days ago, I believe, I met Peter Korn, the director of accessibility for Amazon. He was doing a presentation here, and he was talking about Alexa Plus, which is the next generation of Alexa. Well, we feel that this new Alexa Plus is going to help our Alexa skill, My Talking Books, and so we're hoping over the next year to see some vast improvements in that. Some of the focus areas we've been looking at are streaming audio services, voice interaction and navigation, Wi-Fi hot discovery, and text-to-speech enhancement, all driven by inclusive design that centers real-world usability and diverse user needs. Whether your device is handheld, voice-controlled, or as yet imagined, we're building pathways towards seamless, independent reading. And of course, we can't forget the new next-generation digital talking book machine, the DA2. And we want to thank all of you for providing feedback and user testing over the past couple years. And we especially want to thank HumanWare for being our partner to create the DA2. Right now, as I speak, thousands of DA2s are making their way to the state libraries. So you will be able to have a DA2 very, very soon. Once again, the DA2 is an enhanced digital talking book machine. It still takes the cartridges, of course, but it has a Wi-Fi modem, so you can connect the Bard and download your books directly to the machine. It also has Bluetooth connectivity. It's a better device in every way, shape, or form. So we're really excited about the DA2. So let's talk about some numbers. So in fiscal year 24, over 22 million items were circulated, averaging more than 100 items per patron. This is significant, 22 million items. You guys are reading a lot, and we love it. We want to make sure that we have stuff you want to read. So please keep giving us your suggestions. Our expanded collections include 11,377 new audiobooks, 7,575 Braille titles, and Bard's holdings now total nearly 190,000 items, with 152,000 plus Marrakesh acquired downloads in 26 languages. We're going to talk about Marrakesh a little bit. Jason Broughton will talk about that. But these numbers reflect more than access. They reflect engagement, curiosity, and a thriving community of readers. And while we're talking about readers, who here is familiar with talking book topics? All right. Talking book topics has been around longer than I've been alive, I believe. It has its limitations. We have something that we think you'll like even better. It is an email newsletter called Collections Connections. And if you haven't heard about it, I'll tell you a little bit. It is once a month book list that includes recommended Braille and audio titles with the Bard links right there in the email for easy access. So, if you're interested in Collections Connections, please send an email to connections. The email is connections@loc.gov, loc.gov. Once again, connections@loc.gov. We hope that this will improve on talking book topics and you'll end up liking it better. So finally, the last thing I'd like to say before transitioning is we have a new patron enrollment online application. We know that the enrollment process for NLS has been cumbersome. It is paper-based. It's not very efficient, and it varies significantly from state to state. We have created an online patron enrollment form. And right now, it is in development, but tonight at 6 p.m., tonight at 6 p.m., everybody, in Studio 7 on the second floor, I invite you all to come by. and try out the new patron enrollment form. My team is going to be there. We've got some iPads, and we're going to be testing, signing people up. And we need to know how easy or difficult it is for a patron to sign up via this web application. It is absolutely built for accessibility. We made it as simple as possible, but we need your feedback. So once again, tonight, 6 p.m., Studio 7 on the second floor. So thank you for your attention as we've explored the evolving technologies and services offered through NLS. These are more than tools, they're commitments to progress. And now I'm honored to welcome a leader who embodies innovation, collaboration, and purpose. Please join me in welcoming Jason Broughton, the director of the National Library Service for the Blind and Print Disabled at the Library of Congress. Thank you.
1: Good afternoon. You've already had one, Jason. Now you have two. All right, so good afternoon. I am Jason Broughton, Director of the National Library Service for the Blind and Print Disabled, and I am honored to be here with you once again in the Big Easy. I want to first start off by thanking you because of your strong support and your wonderful welcome when Dr. Hayden was appointed to the Library of Congress. So with that, NFB has been a wonderful supporter of the Library of Congress, and with that, that extends beyond traditional boundaries. Her work in championing access and inclusion across platforms will always be remembered. With that, she has now transitioned to the Mellon Foundation, and we remain inspired by her legacy and are guided by the blueprint that she helped create. Thank you. Thank you. I'm going to keep my comments brief, but we have finally relocated back to the Capitol complex after 57 years of being away. There's still a little bit of work that we need to do, but proximity matters, not just geographically, but institutionally. We are now more connected than ever. We are at the table and are being served because we are a lot closer. And so that, it will definitely be able to help us shape access and equity as we go forward in library services. On a global perspective, we last summer ended up hosting 37 countries for the International Federation of Library Associations, Libraries Serving Print Disabilities. And it was an amazing exchange, something before the library had never done. Our collections team, with Alice O'Reilly heading that, put that on. She is here in the audience to talk about collections when you would like to meet with her. And with that, we definitely learned a lot of what is going on worldwide across libraries. With that, however, I do want to make a more domestic update when it comes to reading disabilities, which is a part of our legislation, particularly with an emphasis on dyslexia. To the great state of Texas, you are our number one subscriber of new patrons and enrollees for reading disabilities. Thank you, but not to be left out, the state of Pennsylvania is right behind you. So whether it's local or global, these partnerships turn inclusion into action. Our Braille on Demand program, we fulfilled 4,350 patron requests, and selecting from 16,000 titles, it is offered to you on a long-term loan. This program affirms that Braille is not only a format, it's a form of personal expression. The top genres, because you know I like to do this, cookbooks, spiritual guides, crafting, and of course, we have to throw in a large array of fiction. As mentioned, the Marrakesh Treaty, we've now acquired over 2,000 Marrakesh-acquired titles, and they're available in BARD, representing over 26 languages. So let me give you a little bit of what we have in there. Took me a little while to kind of practice this out. English, Spanish, French, German, Italian, Vietnamese, Polish, Croatian, Arabic, Persian, Hebrew, Bengali, Gujarati, Finnish, Somali, Portuguese, Taringa, Albanian, Yiddish, Urdu, Basque, Dutch, Amharic, Greek, Danish, and Chinese. So as we look to the future, it's a little complex. I know that a lot of people are thinking about state actions, federal government, and a whole variety of things in between. We have shifting federal government landscapes, policy changes, and economic pressures that will challenge us to be grounded in our mission at NLS. But this movement, your movement, is built to endure. With persistence, resilience, and innovation, we move through uncertainty, not with fear, but determination. Advocacy and education is not just about response, it's about a vision. And you, the members of NFB, are at its most focused architects. So as I close, I want to offer deep gratitude, not just for listening, but for helping to shape. For demanding better, which you guys do very well, you know how to demand. Dreaming bigger and daring to ask harder questions. Our collaboration between individuals, organizations, institutions is what drives NLS. When we face hard times, it's your voice, your persistence, and your leadership that carry us through. When we find joy, it's through storytelling, conversations that you've had all week at this conference, the technology that you use, or simply being amongst community. It's a reminder that the journey is not only vital, it's beautiful. And as you know, as a librarian, it's always important to kind of give people a little bit more than what they had anticipated. A poem, A Mortal's Morning. Today I rise with quiet grace, no frantic pace, no bitter chase. The sun slips softly into my room, its golden hand dispels all gloom. I stretch and step into the light, no longer scared of fear or fight. The breeze, it sings a sacred song, reminding me I do belong. I walk through work with lifted chin, not just to lose, but love to win. The world feels wide, the sea feels near, my heart no longer filled with fear. We mortals dance, we gods pretend. We break, we build, we bend, we mend. Yet, in the now, the boldest key, I find the more I'm meant to be.
0: 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Let's continue, and as they say, let the good times roll. Thank you, NFB.
2: 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Good to see you.
0: Perfect.
2: All right, how about our library? I haven't made it down there to see the new digs yet, so I still need to do that. So.
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4: We rang the bell again by Diane McGeorge. There is a photo on the page, the caption, Michaela rings her bell at the Colorado Bell Program. From the editor, this is how the Bell Program happened in Colorado. Relating the story is Diane McGeorge, the former president of the National Federation of the Blind of Colorado, the former director of the Colorado Center for the Blind, and a very active member in her chapter, her affiliate, and the national organization. In July of 2013, we held our third Bell Program in Colorado. For those of you who may not have heard of Bell, it is a wonderful program developed by the National Federation of the Blind Jernigan Institute that emphasizes the importance for young children of learning Braille. Bell stands for Braille Enrichment for Literacy and Learning. We recruit children from the ages of 4 to 11 for an exciting two-week program in which the importance of Braille is stressed throughout the day. We do lots of activities, including independent travel using the long white cane. For some of these little guys, the long white cane isn't very long, but they rapidly come to understand what it can tell them when they are walking around the classroom, playing outside, or going on bus trips around the metro area. One of the highlights this year was a scavenger hunt on the Boulder Mall. Kids, teachers, and volunteers took the RTD bus to Boulder, where teams were formed. Each team was given Braille clues to find items on the Boulder Mall. They had pizza for lunch and took the bus back to the Rocky Mountain MS Center, where classes were held each day. Kids learned that vision isn't all one can use to find interesting things on a scavenger hunt. One of the activities was to bring back a card from a coffee shop, which they had no problem sniffing out. Each day, the youngsters kept a journal of their activities in Braille. They decorated their journals with art projects. They made tactile identifiers for their canes so there wouldn't be any doubt about who got whose cane. One of the best parts of the day was getting into a circle on the floor and telling everyone about what we called their bell moments. Every youngster told about something he or she did that day for the first time. Bell moments could range from making a sandwich for lunch to helping another child find his or her Braille name on a locker. A photo appears at this point, the caption, "Volunteer Ann assists camper as he measures flour." The program ran from July 15 through July 26, and every day the program was filled to capacity. The Rocky Mountain MS Center has been a wonderful partner for the last 3 years, and we can't thank them enough for the warmth and hospitality shown to our students and volunteers. Speaking of volunteers, we asked each parent to volunteer for at least one day or one activity, and as usual, we had a wonderful response. We also had blind teenagers from the Colorado Center for the Blind, the Colorado Parents of Blind Children Division. If I start naming names, I'll leave somebody out, so let me just say how grateful we are to all who volunteered. I also want to express our thanks to the Colorado Center for the Blind for its contribution, as well as the NFB of Colorado and the many individual chapters who helped make Bell possible again this year. This program is funded through contributions and grants, and all of our members worked hard to make it a success. If the support keeps coming in, we hope to expand to another part of the state next year, God willing. I can't imagine it won't. In Colorado, we know what our priorities are. One of our top priorities is serving blind children. This is evidenced by the outstanding work of the Colorado Center for the Blind, our partnership with the Colorado School for the Deaf and Blind, our support from our teachers of the visually impaired, and of course our Bell program. 11 children this year are many steps closer to realizing that it is respectable to be blind. The world is waiting for them, and we in the National Federation of the Blind will make it a better world.
5: 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We're NFBRN, the National Federation of the Blind Radio Network.
4: From the NFB Archives, a story of Tenbrook's groundbreaking work in civil rights. Introduction. In the July 2025 issue of the Braille Monitor, we shared an update on the Museum of the Blind People's Movement. Link to the article available at nfb.org/monitor-links. On May 21, 2025, John Perret, Executive Director of Advocacy and Policy at the National Federation of the Blind, spoke to the Maryland Board of Public Works to secure state funding for the museum. John presented historic artifacts from the NFB archives, including a letter from Thurgood Marshall to Jacobus Tenbrook. Governor Wes Moore declared the letter amazing. Below is an article from the November 2010 Braille Monitor with background information about the letter, followed by the full transcript of the letter. This letter is just one of the many treasures in our national archives, and this history is an example of the powerful stories that we will celebrate in the Museum of the Blind People's Movement. Jacobus Tenbrook and Thurgood Marshall, two giants in American civil rights. All Federationists know that Jacobus Tenbrook was the founder and first president of the NFB, but many are unaware that he was also a towering figure in the field of constitutional law. In fact, Tenbrook's scholarship helped establish the legal underpinnings of the civil rights movement by demonstrating the applicability of the Equal Protection Clause of the Constitution's 14th Amendment to matters of racial discrimination and segregation. Though it is now fundamental to American civil rights law, prior to Tenbrook's groundbreaking work, the Equal Protection Clause was often regarded as the last resort of constitutional lawyers. In his 1949 California Law Review article, The Equal Protection of the Law, co-authored by Joseph Tussman, and in his 1951 book, The Anti-Slavery Origins of the 14th Amendment, Jacobus Tenbrook provided lawyers and judges the tools needed to determine when a law improperly discriminates by excluding or including a class of people. A letter in the Jacobus Tenbrook papers illustrates this important service. In August 1953, Thurgood Marshall, then the director and counsel of the NAACP Legal Defense and Education Fund, wrote to Dr. Tenbrook,
6: As you know, we are trying to get together as much material as possible for our re-arguments of the school segregation cases in the Supreme Court this fall. We have taken full advantage of your book, Anti-Slavery, Origins of the 14th Amendment, and many of our research people have been using it. Marshall's letter went on to request a meeting with Dr. Tenbrook to discuss some of the ideas and conclusions the NAACP lawyers were developing. This letter may be viewed by visitors to the Jacobus Tenbrook Library in the NFP Jernigan Institute, where it is archived as part of the Tenbrook Papers collection. The meeting between Thurgood Marshall and Jacobus Tenbrook never took place, but on May 17, 1954, the United States Supreme Court declared that segregation by race in the public schools was unconstitutional. Specifically, in Brown v. Board of Education, the High Court held that the separate but equal doctrine failed to meet the requirements of the Equal Protection Clause of the 14th Amendment. Tenbrook's scholarship had led to a new era in race relations in the United States. In 1965, President Lyndon Johnson appointed Thurgood Marshall to be an Associate Justice of the Supreme Court, the first black person to serve in that position. Marshall died in 1993 at age 84, 2 years after retiring. Jacobus Tenbrook died at age 56 in 1968. In a relatively short life, Tenbrook achieved a huge amount for the blind, all disabled people, and indeed, all Americans. Text of the letter. NAACP, Legal Defense and Educational Fund, Incorporated. 107 West 43rd Street, New York, 36, New York. Judson 6-8397. August 8, 1953. Professor Jacobus Tenbrook, University of California. Berkeley, California. Dear Professor Tenbrook, as you know, we are trying to get together as much material as possible for our re-arguments of the school segregation cases in the Supreme Court this fall. We have taken full advantage of your book, Anti-Slavery Origins of the 14th Amendment, and many of our research people have been using it. I expect to be in San Francisco on Friday and Saturday, August 28th and 29th. If you expect to be in Berkeley at that time, I would like very much to come over and talk over with you some of the ideas we have. I would like to do this in order to check on some of our conclusions. I assure you I would appreciate very much this opportunity to talk with you, if it can be arranged. Sincerely, Thurgood Marshall, Director and Counsel. TM:ABS. Bracket. The back side of the letter includes a list of the NAACP national officers, executive officers, board of directors, National Legal Committee, and Committee of 100. Close bracket.
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8: Hello, and welcome to the Nation's Blind Podcast. I'm Melissa Riccobono, and I am here with my wonderful co-host,
9: Anil Lewis. Sometimes
8: Hi, Anil Lewis.
9: You're talking about me when you say wonderful, but I'll take that.
8: Oh, wonderful. You're wonderful, Anil.
9: Yeah,
8: you're
9: so
8: wonderful.
9: Melissa.
8: It's
9: welcome
8: actually very
9: to the
8: funny.
9: Mutual Admiration Society podcast.
8: Oh. Yes, absolutely. It's actually very funny. I was crocheting in the park the other day and somebody came up to me and was like, oh, you're a wonder. And I must have looked at that person very funny because I was sort of thinking, am I a wonder for sitting here listening to a concert? Am I a wonder for breathing? What is going on?
9: Knitting.
8: And then
9: the
8: she said it again, you're a wonder. That's beautiful. And then I thought, oh, that's what she's talking about. She's not talking about blindness. You know, so often you get the, oh, you're amazing because you can tie your shoes or you can walk or you can show up at your polling place and vote.
9: I see
8: and
9: what you did
8: what
9: there.
8: That's what we're going to be talking about.
9: Well done, Melissa. Well done.
8: Oh, thank you. I have been watching the conventions. I watched parts of the Republican convention and I watched parts of the Democratic convention. And It is definitely election season.
9: Amen to that. I'm glad that you're looking at both. I think that more people should be informed about the choices that we're having to make. So it's important that you hear both sides.
8: Oh, I definitely agree with you there. I never thought I would be, because I always tell people I hate politics, and I agree. I do. There are many things about politics I really, truly do not like with any fiber of my being. At the same time, I've become quite the person. I feel like my dad, where like I have to be informed at least. Though, my political views are different from my dad's, but the desire to be informed, the desire to know what my candidate or the different candidates are saying, and watching the debates and things, that's certainly something that my parents did. And I actually was able to go into the voting booth with my parents when I was very, very little, way back at the time where you actually had to crank this curtain closed, and you had to actually, like, there were these levers that you got to pull. And then there was the little stylus thing that they used to punch instead. But I went voting with my parents from a very young age, and always knew that it was going to be my duty someday to vote. And my dad took me when I turned 18 to our first primary election. After that, I was so mad. I missed the presidential election by less than a month. I turned 18 less than a month after it, and I was very, very annoyed by this. But I was able to vote in my first primary election. And then eventually in 2008, that was my first time actually voting completely independently, because we had the machines in Maryland. And I will never forget standing with our daughter Cynthia on my back in a backpack. She actually fell asleep while I was casting.
9: Already apathetic. Already apathetic about the whole process.
8: No, she's very political. It's actually very funny. She is. You ask her, she will tell you all about her political views, which is really cool to see. But anyway, that was the first time that I was able to cast a truly independent ballot, which is really cool. And that's really our right as Americans. And that's what we're talking about today on the podcast. So,
9: and hopefully,
8: what have you been your experiences with voting, Anil?
9: Well, I had similar. Of course, I could see early on to vote. And I remember the first time I had to vote as a blind person, I had to take my mommy to the poll with me, which was really kind of dismissive. So you can believe that when we finally got accessible voting, it was such an empowering experience. I'll never forget the time I was able to actually go vote independently again. It was very empowering. Not to say I didn't trust my mom, but I'm just saying. But then I recognized the power of the vote. So I also made sure my son Amari went to the polls with me when he was young. Of course, my polling place was his elementary school, so it was really kind of double duty.
8: But he's easy, then.
9: Yeah, he's very active, at least in knowing politics and understanding the importance of, you know, understanding the different perspectives and really, really being educated in the whole process. So that I'm optimistic about. Whether he goes to vote every time he has the opportunity to is questionable, but he's definitely voting in November, as I think everybody is. And hopefully through this podcast, everybody else will feel equally amazing to the degree that they want to go out and cast a vote. And part of what we're talking about here is the struggle that we as blind people have had toward creating accessible voting experiences, the responsibility of blind people in that voting process, and the different options that we have now and hopefully that are emerging that allow us to do this more independently.
8: Definitely. And what the National Federation of the Blind has done for years to try to secure and continue to make sure that the rights that we have fought hard to win are being respected. Mm-hmm. So we have some panelists with us. It's not just going to be me and Anil talking today. We have some great people to do the heavy work. Thank goodness. Exactly. They're doing the hard work.
9: Let's introduce them.
8: All right. Let me introduce this one person,
9: if you don't mind.
8: You introduce the one person. Okay.
9: Just one person I definitely would like to introduce, because I met this gentleman when he was serving as a summer intern here at the National Center for the Blind. He's been a phenomenal member of the organization, truly committed, and definitely exemplifying what we as blind people need to do regarding our role and responsibilities in the voting process, Mr. Matt Langland. Hi, Matt. Thanks for joining us.
10: Yes. Glad to be here.
9: All right, you introduce one, Melissa. You go. Go, Melissa.
8: Okay. So there's a member of the National Federation of the Blind staff that's here with us, part of the J team. I don't know why it took me forever to realize that our legislative team is all J's. Jesse, John, Justin. And this person, Jeff Kalock. How are you, Jeff?
11: I'm doing well. Thank you for having me today.
8: Yeah. So happy you're here. And go ahead, Anil. You and
9: they have another person, Lindsay. She just didn't fit in with the Jays, but Lindsay is part of.
8: Oh, they do have Lindsay. That's true. They do have Lindsay, but that's cool because this next person we're going to introduce starts with an L. Even though she's not a staff member at the NFB, you know, she can be on this team for today.
9: Yeah, I was going to give Matt the privilege of introducing her.
8: Oh, well, why don't we do that? Go ahead, Matt. Who do you yes. have with us?
10: Yes, we have Lydia McComas, who is the division manager of the team that I work on, because now I love elections and voting so much. I have managed to turn it into somewhat of a career for myself. And now I am working as an elections specialist on the voter outreach and engagement team here at Hennepin County Elections, which is located in Minneapolis, Minnesota. Hennepin County is one of the larger counties in Minnesota that comprises the city of Minneapolis and many surrounding suburbs. And I work here at our Hennepin County elections office. And joining us also today is my great division manager, Lydia McComas.
11: Thanks so much, Matt, for that great introduction. And thanks, Melissa and Neil, for having us today.
9: I love the way that you count that as a great introduction when Matt was mostly talking about Matt. That was really wonderful.
11: we
9: taught him that as an intern. Self-promotion is something we teach, you know, we want to make sure blind people are assertive and that kind of thing. So that's good that that's working.
8: Well, Anil, should we start with Jeff and talk a little bit about kind of the history of where we are today? And we do have something called the Help America Vote Act. And really, the point of this whole podcast is that blind Americans have just as much right as any other American to cast a secret independent ballot. And that was really done through our Help America Vote Act with some regulations. And we still do a lot with elections today to make sure that people have those rights and to really figure out whether those rights are truly in place or where maybe people are having experiences where it's sort of falling short. So do we want to maybe turn it over to Jeff a little bit to talk about our Help America Vote Act efforts?
12: Absolutely. As Melissa mentioned, the Help America Vote Act, or HAVA, as many people refer to, it was passed in 2002 as a result of the 2000 election. And with the Help America Vote Act, one of the goals of HAVA was to provide all American voters, including those who were blind or low vision, with the opportunity to vote both privately and independently. HAVA required by the start of the year of 2006 that all voting jurisdictions must provide at least one accessible voting machine per polling place. And they provided federal funds to these jurisdictions to make sure that was a reality. And, you know, with HAVA, it's great that we have this opportunity to be able to vote both privately and independently, but there still can be problems that present itself at the ballot box when it comes to in-person voting. We still have to advocate that, one, the poll machine is set up. So it's great to have these machines available with federal funds, but if it's not set up at the beginning of the election day, it kind of defeats the purpose. So it's essential that these machines are set up from the very beginning of the day and ready to be operated on. Poll worker training is another obstacle that is faced when entering election day. Many poll workers, they'll oftentimes have these machines put into the corner of the polling location and think that it's only for a person with a disability to utilize those machines, which is not the case. That being said, they're usually not well versed in how these machines operate. So when someone does come in to use the machine, or if someone asks to use the machine, oftentimes they're going to seem dumbfounded of how the machine operates and really at a disadvantage of how they can utilize these devices. In addition to that, if only a person with disability is coming in to use the device, it doesn't provide the secrecy of the ballot. And I'll give an example. If one blind person goes into a polling location and they use the ballot marking device, and then that ballot marking device is not used for the rest of the election day, it's going to print a ballot that's a little bit different in size and texture than the hand-marked paper ballots. So at the end of the day, when the poll workers are looking at the ballots, they can tell who that one individual voted for, because they know that was the particular ballot that they had used. And this presents a problem with the privacy of the ballot.
9: Yeah. And I think even beyond that, I think what's important is it's incumbent upon us to encourage more people who aren't blind to actually use those machines anyway. And there's really a benefit to doing that. I tell my sighted friends, I said, you want to use the accessible machine because not only is it accessible for blind people, it's the machine that helps prevent undervoting and overvoting, you know, all these different things that could cause a problem with your ballot. I know that a lot of my friends who, one, they don't want to go to digital in the first place. I'm like, well, you know, in the old school, if you had a number two pencil and you slipped, you know, that whole thing is void because that stray mark just devalidated anything you put on that Scantron. But these machines are also very helpful for the average voter. And then the other piece that you were talking about around the poll worker training on how to use the machines, it's so important. The only time I really had problems, aside from one where someone didn't know you actually had to plug the headphone jacks into the jack for it to work. But the only problem I've had is the people who are marking the card or setting up the card to go into the voting machine always end up selecting their own ballot. Even though I tell them I need the talking ballot. They say, oh, yeah, I know what you need. And then they'll end up, you know, choosing the low vision ballot or something like that. And of course, when you take those to the machines, they don't work. So the poll worker training on how to program those cards and set up the equipment is key.
12: Absolutely. I couldn't agree with you more, Anil.
8: So what do we do to, well, actually, let's go back and make sure you don't have anything else to say, Jeff, about any of that. But then my other question is, what do we do as the National Federation of the Blind to gather data? Because that was part of HAVA, I believe, is collecting the data, making sure, of course, you have these regulations. Now you have to make sure that they're actually doing what they set out to do. And I believe we've been collecting data for quite a long time, and we still collect data. So why don't we talk a little bit about that also, and after you have anything else that you want to add to what you were saying about the ballot and voting and that type of thing.
12: Sure. So in regards to the data, we've been conducting the blind voter surveys. We've been doing this for quite some time now, where we get feedback where it allows individuals who have voted in that particular election. We'll have this blind voter survey conducted in November for people to provide feedback of how their experience went at the polls. And this is helpful because as you mentioned, Melissa, collecting this data not only helps us understand where election officials need to perfect the whole system from when the voter enters the polling place until when they leave, but also where it notifies federal agencies, the United States Department of Justice, of what's going on with these different states and how they're operating. One example I can give that's pretty recent is in Alaska this year, there were instances where they weren't providing ballot marking devices in particular polling places. This is against federal law. Each polling place needs at least one ballot marking device in their polling location. So because of this, the Department of Justice was able to look into that and enforce action where they said, this is against the law. You have to provide these ballot marking devices at each polling place. So it gives the elections officials that little swift kick that they need sometimes in order to buy these devices.
8: And then on the other flip side, if you have a great experience, then we can figure out where they're doing it right, which is also important. If you have an experience where you walked in and from start to finish, it was perfect, there was no problems, we need to hear about that too. And so from the very, very great experiences to the mediocre to the, oh my gosh, it's horrible because they didn't even have a machine or my card never worked or whatever else it was, it's great that we can collect this data and have and see the gamut. And I want to just touch on that again, because we do truly need to know all of it. We need to get a good idea of how many people are voting, of what their experiences are across the board. So if you have a great experience and you think, oh, they don't need that data, there was nothing wrong, please fill out the survey anyway. We do need that data. We need to know when things go right. And I know that there's people like Lydia and Matt who are working really, really hard to make sure that things are going right in Minnesota, at least in Hennepin County. And so that's the kind of data that they and other people that are doing similar work across the country need to know, oh, we are doing something right. This is working out really well.
10: Yeah. And when it comes to the accessible voting machines, that's actually one of the projects I'm working on here in my position at Hennepin County. And one of the things I wanted to work on when I came in, and what we're doing in our voter outreach program here that we've created is we're reaching out to populations that have high barriers to voting, which include people with disabilities. I'm working on some other projects as well, like outreach to homeless voters and working with those organizations. And, you know, so there's other projects I'm working on. You know, we're going into high schools, talking with, you know, young voters and, you know, reaching them. But one of my major projects is working on outreach to voters with disabilities. And one of the things we're doing is we're taking our voting machines. We have two here in Hennepin County right now that are in use, the Omni Ballot and the Express Vote. And we are taking those out into the community to community organizations. We're going to be taking it to our National Federation of the Blind Metro chapter here in a few weeks to our September meeting. But not only are we bringing it there, we've also brought it to the Metropolitan Center for Independent Living. We brought it to Opportunity Partners last spring, which is this is an organization in the Minneapolis area which serves people who have intellectual and developmental disabilities who might like to use the accessible voting machine. Because the more people who see what an accessible voting machine is, they understand how it works, they like the machine, the more likely they are to ask to use it. Because I think for too long, it's just been considered, oh, that's just the blind voter's machine. Mm-hmm. Well, if it's thought of as more than that, and a machine that people with other disabilities and really any voter, even a non-disabled voter who wants to use it for whatever reason, if they start using the machine, the more likely it is to be up and running at the polling place, the more likely people are going to use it, the better it will work, and the less barriers blind people will have.
9: So, Matt, you mentioned two machines. Are both of those machines available at each polling place, or how does that work?
10: No. The Express Vote, which is the newer machine, and that has the different ballot size, which was mentioned earlier. We're piloting that one this year at the Hennepin County Government Center for early voting. Many of the polling locations on election day will still have the Omni Ballot. And the nice thing about the Omni Ballot, it actually does use the same ballot size as other ballots. So that is an advantage the machine has there, is you would have the same ballot size.
8: Wow, I wish we had that in Maryland, because we do not.
9: Yeah. And it seems like you guys are going the opposite direction, that you're moving away from the machine that gives the universal ballot to a machine that gives a distinct ballot. But I guess, again, if everybody's using that same machine, it really won't matter. So Right. Keep us posted on that.
10: Yeah, well, we actually have some laws, which I'm not going to get too much detail because I don't want to describe them incorrectly, but we passed some laws so that, like, if there were a recount, the poll workers who worked that precinct would not have anything to do with those ballots. And if there's less than 10 ballots in a precinct, they're combined with other precincts. These are the skinny ballots now, that they would be combined with other precincts, so they'd be mixed in with more ballots. And we've put procedures in place to try to ensure that those ballots stay private and independent.
9: Nice.
8: Great.
9: Well, so you're doing all that work. What does Lydia do?
8: Yeah, exactly. You're doing that work. Exactly.
9: You're doing all that work. Lydia, I mean, what's left for Lydia? I mean,
13: thank you. So at Hennepin County, we really prioritize working with communities who face the highest barriers to voting. And that's why working with communities with disabilities is something that we've been focusing on. And that's one of Matt's main projects. Like Matt said, that we have been working a lot with different communities who have disabilities who might want to use these machines. So we've been working, like Matt said, with communities with intellectual and developmental disabilities. We're working with an organization this fall that works with autistic communities, people with autism, who might find these machines helpful. And so we've really been trying to make sure that people feel comfortable using these machines. They're available at all of our polling places. We're also putting together a survey that asks people about their experience with these machines, especially with the new machines that we're piloting at our in-person absentee locations. So that hopefully that survey will give us feedback to see what we need to change, what people like, what they don't like about that process. And we'll have that. It's an online survey, and we'll hand it to people with business cards, and the business cards have Braille, and we can also email it out to folks. So we're really excited about that. But like I said, this is a huge priority for Hennepin County elections. We want to make sure that everyone knows that they have the right to vote, and they have the right to vote as autonomously as possible.
8: Wow, that's great. And I mean, I hope that there's things like this that are happening across the country.
9: Yeah.
8: Because I think Hennepin County sounds like you're doing an incredible job with getting the word out and making sure that people know all of the options. And let's just talk a minute about the machines themselves in case there's people that have never used them. These machines, and I'm trying to get confirmation from you guys. I know they can talk, but I don't think they have to talk either. I think there's some large print type abilities.
10: Yep, the screens will zoom. Yep, they will talk with there's a, you know, a keypad with, we call it a Braille keypad, which has, you know, tactile buttons on it that, so you use headphones and then use the keypad with buttons to navigate the ballot with the screen reader. They have a built-in screen reader on the machines. You can navigate it that way for, and that's what I prefer is to use the speech output with headphones and the keypad. And then, for a low vision user, for example, who may not want to use the speech output or not be used to that, there is a zoom feature. They can basically enlarge the ballot and you can basically have a large print ballot right there on your screen. And then it works like a touch screen. You can just touch the screen and select your candidate right there with the touch screen. And then one of our machines, the Express Vote, actually has a feature where a voter could hook up a sip and puff device. And this is a device that someone would operate, I believe, with like their mouth and their face for someone with motor disabilities who would have trouble using their hands and feet for motor skills. So that's another feature. They have to bring their own sip and puff device. And I have never actually seen the machine operated that way, but I know that is possible.
13: I'll just add that there are lots of different machines across the country. We have two in Hennepin County. There's lots of different machines in Minnesota, lots of different machines across the country. And so some of the features vary, but they do have to be accessible for people with disabilities. So if you're curious, if listeners are curious about what machines are available in your area at your polling place, reach out to your local election office and reach out to your Secretary of State's office. They should have a list of the machines and capabilities on their website. We do in Hennepin County or in Minnesota at mnvotes.gov. You can see what county has which devices. And that might help you figure out what to do on election day. I'll also mention it would be great if local offices like ours, like we do, do demonstrations. So if your local NFB chapter wants to host your local election office to do a demonstration of the machine, reach out. Go reach out to your local election office and hopefully they have time. I know we're all very busy right now, but hopefully they have time and resources to do that.
9: And I love that you guys are doing that. I think that's so important. Being familiar with the machine before you get to the polling place is going to be key with respect to ensuring that you're actually able to use it, because your knowledge of the machine is going to be key in those polls where the poll worker may not necessarily be up to speed, we'll say.
8: Definitely. And they are easy. They are designed to be easy to use. But I agree with Anil. The more you are familiar, the less surprises you'll have, especially if you've never voted before. It's really important to be able to, if you can, get your hands. And it's always pretty funny when they have those demonstrations. Often it's things like, which do you want to vote for, dogs or cats? Or what ice cream flavor is your favorite? It's just, it's funny the way that they will, you know, do these different funny elections, mock elections. Yeah. It always makes me smile to see what types of mock election questions are asked.
9: But being prepared is key. And I was curious, Jeff, maybe you know, I tell people, try to access the sample ballot before you go so that you'll know who's running, what the referendums are, what the questions are, so that you actually go in with an idea of how you want to vote. Does HAVA cover ensuring that like the sample ballot information is accessible?
12: So HAVA does cover that to an extent. It varies at times based off of what the accessibility, it can also be, they could provide that information right before you enter the polling place.
9: Interesting.
12: So I agree. You should be able to call ahead and request some of that information and let them know that you'll be participating in the election of that particular, you know, in that particular polling place. But I think it's one of those things that the more you prep the polling location prior to election day, the more likelihood they will have that information available before you even get to the polling place for you.
9: And I normally pull mine down from the web. And I know that in many instances, a lot of our Newsline, NFB Newsline local channels also publish the sample ballot information. So individuals who are blind or print disabled can go into their local Newsline channel and get information on what that ballot is going to look like and who the candidates are going to be and what the questions are. But being informed before you get to the polls, I think, is very important.
13: Almost all of the Secretary of State's websites, if that's who runs elections in your state, have the sample ballots on their website. So, for example, in Minnesota, we should have those sample ballots up in the next couple of weeks here prior to in-person absentee voting starting on September 20th. And those are all screen reader capable.
8: Wow, absentee voting. I love how you did that, but we need to take a quick break. So after the break, we are going to talk about absentee voting, which is one more way that people can mark their ballot. So please stay tuned for the Nation's Blind podcast.

0: PAC, that's PAC. You can also give us a call at 1-877-NFB2PAC, that's 1-877-632-2722. Leave a message that does not contain financial information, but that contains your contact info, and one of our folks will call you back.
1: You're listening to the Nation's Blind podcast. This episode is all about voting. And before the break, Lydia mentioned absentee ballots. And that is one more way. We've talked a lot about how you can vote in person, but there are also ways to vote absentee. And in some states, including Maryland, we have absentee ballots that you can mark in an accessible way. Now, unfortunately, there are still difficulties with submitting those ballots because you have to sign it. You have to submit it in an envelope that's signed in a certain place in a certain way. And so you still will need help in order to submit your ballot. So you're not really able to do it independently, even though you're able to mark it independently. But in other states, they're now having people be able to have absentee ballots and actually vote and submit them electronically. So how do people find out whether they're able to vote absentee, whether the absentee marking is accessible, whether they can electronically submit? Where would they go, or what would they do to get that information?
2: Yeah, so I would suggest, again, your Secretary of State's office should have that information on their website, or you can call up your local election office to figure out what accessible voting options are available to you and if there's an accessible absentee ballot available to you. In Minnesota, like you mentioned, in Maryland, there is the accessible absentee ballot, which can be emailed to voters who have disabilities. That ballot is emailed to the voter, and then they complete it with a screen reader. But exactly like you were saying, they do have to then print out the ballot and then send it back to our office in the mail or drop it off. So that second part of that is not as accessible as possible. I know other states allow electronic return of those accessible absentee ballots. In Minnesota and like you said, Maryland, it does have to be returned by mail. But for all of those options, I would highly suggest contacting your local election office, looking on their website, or looking at your Secretary of State's website.
1: And I would think, too, for figuring out how to register to vote, I think some states still you're able to register the day of elections, other states you are not. So I'm guessing all things election would be on that Secretary of State's website. And I'm also guessing that there might be ways to have registration drives, and maybe that could be something that a local chapter might want to consider before elections. Maybe while they are demonstrating the machines, they could possibly have a voter registration drive at the same time.
2: That's a fantastic use of that time, is to make sure that folks both know what the machines feel like and also make sure that they're prepped, that they're registered, that they know when and how and where they're going to vote. So I'd highly recommend local chapters do registration drives as well.
3: Another thing to point out with the accessible absentee ballots is they're a great option for deafblind voters. And I know this has been a topic that's come up more in recent years. Because the accessible voting machines, due to security concerns and those sorts of things, they do not have Braille support where you could hook up a refreshable Braille display to an accessible voting machine at this time. But for a deafblind voter who would like to vote using their Braille display, if they request an absentee ballot to be emailed to them, they can just use their equipment at home, hook their refreshable Braille display up to their computer, and fill out their ballot that way. Of course, as we said, they would still need help with, you know, the filling out the envelope and getting that mailed back in. But for a deafblind voter, I think the accessible absentee ballot right now would be a great option for them.
1: It just proves that we have more advocacy to do. Because to me, if somebody can hook up a sip and puff to a machine, I don't see what really the difference would be about hooking up a Braille display. I think it's just something that nobody's thought about, but that's something maybe that we can start to advocate for in our own states, and maybe also on a federal level at some point when voting becomes a hot topic again, or when we think we can get regulations through.
2: There's a question around if voters can receive a Braille ballot. This is a state-by-state law. Some states do produce Braille ballots. It sounds like a couple states do. We reached out to Thomas Hicks at the Election Assistance Commission to see if he knew the number of states that produce Braille ballots. And we don't have that number as of this recording, but reach

0: out to your local election office, see if that's something that they do. We don't do that in Minnesota, but we'll look into it for the future. But it is based on your state's law.
1: Yeah, I think the voting process itself has continued to evolve. I love the potential excitement of the electronic ballot delivery and return system, which I think is active in some states, maybe, if I'm not mistaken, West Virginia and Colorado. And I'm a proponent of going to that space, right? I appreciate individuals who, for whatever reason, the convenience of voting from home works for them. But I like instances of being in the community as a blind person, you know, engaging and being seen and letting people know that blind people are exercising, you know, our rights and responsibilities just like everyone else, I think is an important. So not only my personal responsibility as a citizen, but also as a member of the National Federation of the Blind, really setting expectations for blind people to be fully participating members of our communities. And as you said, Melissa, that's going to require a lot of advocacy. So Jeff, can you tell us a little bit about, you know, some of our advocacy efforts moving toward that eventual goal?
2: Absolutely. And as you mentioned, Neil, West Virginia does have electronic ballot return, and so does North Carolina, I believe you stated. 13 states actually have electronic ballot return. And the benefit from electronic ballot return is it allows the user to verify their vote as well. So when you have electronic ballot delivery and return, and as Neil and Melissa, you both were mentioning how the ballot has to be printed, the verification process isn't there when it comes to blind and low vision voters. But with electronic ballot return, it is there because they're able to verify when that ballot is being cast, what was marked. And with that, 13 states have this. With UOCAVA voters, it's actually close to the numbers over 30 states.
1: Can you explain what UOCAVA voters are?
2: Sure. UOCAVA voters is uniformed and overseas voters. So these are or military voters. So these are, you know, these could be troops that are serving overseas. They could be American citizens that are just living abroad. They could be the family members of troops that are serving overseas. So those particular voters have access in over 30 states. Voters with disabilities, as I mentioned, is only 13 right now. So our advocacy efforts is to increase that number, obviously, especially in those states where UOCAVA voters have that opportunity. In fact, many lawsuits were actually filed out of those 13 states. Several of them were due to lawsuits where the courts determined that if you are allowing UOCAVA voters to have electronic ballot return, then you have to allow that same concept or that same manner of voting to voters with disabilities, because they found it unconstitutional that you're permitting one group to vote in this way, but not another group.
1: It makes sense that it's a proven concept. I'm definitely a proponent that we need to give our best to our military. They're making the ultimate sacrifice for our freedoms. But I think at a minimum, the fact that they're able to do it is a proof of concept. So if the concern was whether it could be done and whether there's any safety or security concerns, we've overcome those barriers. So why not open it up for more people who can use that as a means to fully participate in this process, to actually participate?
2: Absolutely. I couldn't agree with you more on that statement, Anil. And we've been advocating in several states to enact electronic ballot return. And how we do that is we form coalitions with other disability groups, whether it's other groups, other blindness groups or other groups. I believe before we were talking about at the polling place and in person, people with hand dexterities that wouldn't be able to operate and using the sip and puff. Well, the same concept applies for them when it comes to electronic ballot return. So there's an incentive for them to join in a coalition with us to advocate for some of these common goals that we have to achieve electronic ballot return. And we've been doing this in states that have UOCAVA voters voting in that way, but also states that do not. You can make the argument if UOCAVAs have this the permit, you know, the right to vote that way, then voters with disabilities should. But the Americans with Disability Act, Title II of the Americans with Disability Act, says that if you allow anyone to vote remotely, any voter that has the option to vote remotely, then voters with disabilities should have the same opportunity. Mm-hmm. So with that being said, any state that has remote voting, which many of them do, I believe it's over 40 of them do at this point, then voters with disabilities should have the same opportunity to vote both privately and independently using a remote device as well.
1: And the beauty of that is they're using their existing technology. So Matt mentioned earlier, deafblind users integrating a Braille display into a voting machine. Well, I have a Braille display at my home computer. If it is a deafblind person, they probably have a refreshable braille display hooked up to the system that they will be using for this electronic ballot delivery and return system. Same with someone, like you said, with mobility dexterity. They have whatever sip and puff or whatever voice dictation manipulation of their computer already installed. So the accommodation is already built in their own home environment.
3: Yeah, absolutely. And I love what President Riccobono says about this. He often says, if astronauts from the International Space Station can cast their votes and it can be secure, then why can't people on Earth do the same thing? Wow. Which always makes me laugh.
1: Wow. Yeah, we can keep it encrypted from the Klingons. I don't know why. Yeah,
3: exactly.
1: Very nice. Yeah, I like it. I'm going to start using that. That's awesome. If they can vote from space.
3: You never heard him say that? Oh,
1: no,
3: my goodness.
1: Yeah. Wow. It's true, though. Very true.
3: Yeah. No, it is true. It is true. Absolutely. So I don't know. Are there other things that we haven't covered? Are there things that any of our guests would like to say to our listeners before we wrap up this wonderful episode?
4: One thing I could say is because I know it's been mentioned a lot over the years, one of the struggles we've had as blind people is, and we kind of touched on this earlier, is with the accessible voting machines, is making sure that they are set up and ready to go at the polling place. And that's been a struggle over the years. They'll be in the corner and not set up or not plugged in. If blind voters are still finding that to be the case, contact your local election office. It might even be your city hall, whether it's your city hall, your county election office, your secretary of state, or all of them, whoever runs elections in your state, and let them know that this is an issue and that accessible voting machines are not being prioritized, because they really should be prioritized. You know, when election judges are trained that the machines must be set up and ready to go. And it is on the election offices at the hyper local level, as in counties. And like I say, in some cases, even cities, who train those election workers, who set up the machines, who store the machines, who do that work. So if voters are having trouble with that, yeah, contact your local election office and get in touch with them and express your concerns to them.
3: And that's for early voting, too, which I think is really important. We didn't even cover that. But people who have disabilities should have at least one way to vote in any early voting that might be offered by your state.
4: Yes, absolutely. Yep. Early voting be the same as election day.
3: Yep. Yes. Same as election day. And then, Jeff, just a quick question. I don't know if we're doing this year. I know we have the survey, but in past years, we've done HAVA hotlines. So if people were having direct issues with their particular polling places, they would have a place to call to try to at least report those and or get those resolved. Are we doing that again this year for this election?
2: Yes. Yes, we are, Melissa. And we actually have that up all year during election year. So even if you're voting, if you have an early primary, if you're one of the states that has a primary in February or March or whenever it may be, we really recommend that you reach out to us with your stories, good or bad. And you could do that by either email or phone number. If you're doing it by email, it's myvote@nfb.org. And if you choose to call, it's 410-659-9314. And the extension is 8683. And that actually spells out vote on your telephone keypad.
3: Oh, look at that. I see what we did there. That's amazing. Good for us. Well, I had no idea that was up all year round. That's fantastic.
4: Could I actually throw in one last question to Jeff? So what the complaints that you receive on the hotline, where do those go back to local election office? What is done with those? Where do those go?
2: Sure. So we keep those to bring up when we do have meetings with, you know, the U.S. Department of Justice, if it's a particular Secretary of State's office. But we also want to notify, and I believe we mentioned this previously, but also allow the person that is submitting the complaint where they can submit their complaint individually as well. So if they want to submit a complaint to the Department of Justice or to their Secretary of State's office, to point them in the right direction so that they can submit that information. But we do keep that as well, so that when we are having meetings with those elected officials or folks within the administration, we can have those conversations.
0: I want to add, in addition to contacting your local election office and contacting the NFB hotline, if you have issues, please, please fill out a HAVA complaint form. if you're experiencing issues in a federal election with these materials or with accessibility at the polling place, it's really important to fill out that complaint form so that there is a paper trail, so that people, so that election admin and county attorneys can go back and make sure that that complaint is investigated and that issue is resolved. We have lots of support on the federal side from the Election Assistance Commission, which was put in place by HAVA to rectify a lot of these situations. The Elections Assistance Commission, if there's any election officials listening out there, is a great resource for you to go and find more ways to make sure that we are administering accessible elections. So please make sure you fill out that HAVA complaint form.
3: Excellent. And where would people find that?
0: Yeah, you can find it, I think, on the Election Assistance Commission website. You can find it likely on your Secretary of State's website. It's on the Minnesota Secretary of State's website. Some states do have their own complaint forms. So Minnesota does have our own complaint form for non-federal elections. So if you're a Minnesota voter and you you encounter issues at polling place and it's a not a federal election, please fill out that Minnesota complaint form. If we get a HAVA complaint form for non-federal elections, we will still investigate. But just know that HAVA is really just for federal elections, and you may have a different state form for other elections.
1: Well, this has been a lot to take in. I want to thank Jeff for being a good shepherd for all of the work that the NFB continues to do to ensure that blind people have the independent right to cast our ballot. Lydia, thank you for creating a space that is responsive to the needs of voters with disabilities and definitely engaging or allowing Matt to engage the way he does. And Matt, thank you for being on the front line. And I think that more and more blind people should get more active in this process and even be poll workers during election day. I think that our presence there has a lot of win-win. So we're hoping that people benefited from the information shared on the podcast. Love to hear your stories. Any advice that you have on how we can make the process better would be greatly appreciated. But for whatever, by whatever means, please get registered and vote. That's the big thing.
3: So it sounds like Secretary of State or local election commissions are really the places where you would go to find the most up-to-date resources, obviously, for your own state. But I do think that the NFB also has a webpage that we update with different tools and things. Is that right?
2: That's correct, Melissa. We have, if you go to nfb.org/vote, we have a webpage that will provide you with the Secretary of State's webpages, as you mentioned. It'll provide you with the information that I was speaking about previously, where you can send your stories. And then the voting hotline as well. It'll also have videos of the ballot marking devices. And when we were speaking earlier about contacting your particular polling place or your Secretary of State's office to figure out what kind of ballot marking device they'll be using at your particular polling place, we have examples and YouTube videos of how those devices operate and all the features that are included with those devices. So it's a great opportunity. If you're not familiar, or this is your first time voting, or even if this is your 70th time voting, to go to that page and look at what devices will be used and get familiar with them so that when you enter the polling place, you understand how the device works.
3: And that's wonderful, because if you can't, for some reason, make it to a chapter meeting where they're being demonstrated, or your chapter can't get somebody to come because we are getting to election crunch time, at least you'd have that video, at least you'd have that information. And I would guess that that would also have information about how it correctly needs to be set up so that it will talk or it will Zoom. So that's wonderful. I had no idea that we had that available. And I think we also have a poll workers toolkit there, which is also really good information. And I love when blind people are poll workers. I know a few of them, but even for sighted poll workers, I think it talks about what you can do to help make the voting experience as good as possible for anybody with disabilities and for people that are blind or who have low vision.
2: Absolutely. And it gives them also what they are expected as well. In a lot of these instances, when it comes to the ballot marking devices, most voters, even the voters that have vision, they want to get to the fastest line. So it's actually an incentive for these poll workers to utilize these machines to get the lines down, because they're going to be used if it's available and up and running, not only by individuals with disabilities, but also with individuals without disabilities. So the poll worker training will kind of give them a guide of how the ballot marking devices What's the significance of them? And also, if a blind voter enters the polling place, what to expect?
3: Well, that's great.
1: 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And until next time, remember, you can live the life you want.
3: Blindness is not what holds you back.
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7: Safari by Michael Bailiff. Seasoned Kernel Book readers will remember Michael Bailiff as the 15-year-old who scrambled up onto the roof one balmy summer evening to write love poetry. Today, Michael is a successful tax attorney. He was recently married, and he and his wife Lynn are busy settling into their first home in the historic Baltimore neighborhood known as Federal Hill. But here we meet him on safari in Africa, where in a 1,000-year-old village, Michael reflects with insight and humor on today's realities. Here is what he has to say. Our van had been bumping, thumping, and skidding over the nearly impassable road for what seemed like an eternity. Finally, we had reached our destination, a village of a tribe known as the Maasai Mara, located in the Serengeti Plain in Kenya, Africa. As part of a family vacation, we had ventured to Kenya and spent the last several days traveling from Nairobi to Mount Kenya, and now to the Serengeti Plain. As one of the final stops before beginning the interminable homeward trip to the United States, we had decided to seek out a village, which, but for the malign influence of tourists like us, was functioning more or less as if it had for thousands of years. After digging out my cane from between the van seats, where it had become almost immovably wedged, I stepped out of the van and breathed a sigh of relief. It was almost my last. I inhaled a cloud of dust particles that sent me into a paroxysm of coughing. When I had recovered sufficiently, I asked our guide, "What is all of that dust blowing around?" "Oh, that's dry camel dung," he said. "The villagers use it to plaster together their houses." Attempting to breathe as shallowly as possible, I followed our group into the village. We were given a tour by one of the villagers who, with the aid of our guide, explained how the village operated and described a normal day in the life of a Maasai Mara tribesman. He told us of how they cultivated maize and talked of occasional expeditions to hunt waterbuck and gazelle. We were even able to walk through one of the houses, a hut really, and watch as an elderly grandmother prepared the evening meal over an open fire. As we were observing this, the tribesman, who had been showing us around, approached one of my family members and asked if I was really blind. He shook his head sadly and said, "Can't see. Too bad. Too bad." I wanted to explain that blindness really wasn't much of an issue for me because I had been lucky enough to acquire the attitudes and skills I needed to do pretty much whatever I wanted. But given the language barrier, the best I could do was point to my cane, make a dismissive gesture, and say, "It's okay." As we walked out of the hut, I reflected to myself that one can travel the world and be confronted with astonishingly consistent views regarding blindness. Be it at an American university, an English pub, or an African village, the odds are high that one will encounter the same types of attitudes about blindness. People tend to look upon blindness as awful, and upon blind people as being sometimes worthless, sometimes admirable, and not uncommonly as being both at once. Of course, the reality is much different. Blindness, like any other characteristic, is no more and no less than what we and our larger society make of it. Given good training of the kind provided by the National Federation of the Blind, positive attitudes, sufficient opportunities, and a community that doesn't get in the way, blindness really need not be a big deal. But until these elements of equality become the norm, the social outlook and occasional reality will be that blindness is a terrible thing. I was pondering how these attitudes regarding blindness could best be overcome when my musings were interrupted by the village chieftain who had been leading our tour. He offered to sell me an African war club hand-carved out of a single piece of teak wood. It really was beautiful and packed a wallop that would knock the recipient into next Sunday. All of a sudden, at least superficially, he had apparently come to terms with my blindness, and now was cheerfully endeavoring to sell me the same products that were being offered to others in the group. I asked the price of the club. He quoted me a price of 250 shillings, but said that since I was his good friend, I could have it for 100 shillings. I told him that I would think about the deal, and went to confer with other members of my group. As it turned out, someone else had purchased a similar club for 100 shillings as well. I returned to the villager and asked, "If I'm your good friend, how come I don't get a better deal than those guys?" We negotiated some more, but he held firm at 100 shillings. Finally, admitting defeat, I agreed to purchase the war club at his price. In order to complete our transaction, all that remained was to calculate the exchange rate between Kenyan shillings and U.S. dollars. This task took a bit longer than expected, though, because my friend kept trying to shave a few cents off of the exchange rate to his benefit. What he did not know is that by trade I am a tax attorney. While tax attorneys may possess innumerable shortcomings, one thing we can do is keep track of the money flowing into and out of our pockets. As I left the Maasai Mara village carrying my newly acquired war club, I was quite pleased. The negotiations in general, and my friend's attempted larceny in particular, had made me feel good. The very man who had pitied me and genuinely felt sorry for my fate was only a few minutes later prepared to treat me as the equal of any sighted person where our economic transaction was concerned. Once the villager realized that I had something he wanted, he saw me in a much different light from the person for whom only sorrow and pity had been appropriate. Whether or not the villager's actual perceptions of blindness changed on the spot, I couldn't tell, but in a certain sense, I didn't necessarily care. What mattered to me more than what he might have thought about blindness was how he treated me as a blind person. Judging by that standard, I had been the recipient of equality, safari style.
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9: 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A photo appears on the page, the caption, Cindy Scott Houseman. From the editor, Cindy Scott Houseman is a leader of the National Federation of the Blind of Arkansas. She lives in Little Rock, where she also owns an art gallery. Given her involvement in the arts, readers will likely not be surprised to learn that she is a theater enthusiast and has worked in that field. In this article, she describes innovations that are making theatrical performances more accessible to the blind and others. Here is what she says. Audio description, AD, makes live and recorded performances come alive for blind and low vision audiences. By narrating visual details, actions, settings, costumes, and more, it helps everyone fully experience theater, film, and other art forms. AD is now common in many movie theaters and on certain TV services, and it is gradually expanding into live theater. Experiencing Broadway and touring shows. My earliest experience with audio description were on Broadway in New York City. There, the description is often professionally produced and generally available for any performance once a show has been running for a while. These performances feature pre-recorded AD, individual sound clips carefully cued to match each moment, like any other sound cue, and synchronized with the performance through the miracles of modern technology. I also encountered pre-recorded AD on a touring show in Memphis, Tennessee. At the Broadway performances, the description ran through a provided tablet and earpiece, and at the touring performance, it ran through a free app on my phone called Gala Pro. I have since been told that Gala Pro is also an option on Broadway now as well, but that tablets are still provided for those who do not have or want to use their smartphone. Building local access in Central Arkansas. Little Rock, Arkansas, where I live, offers more live theater than one might expect, and many local theaters provide live AD for at least one performance of each production. I became personally involved in 2019, helping the Arkansas Repertory Theater, Arkansas Rep, our local Equity House, implement AD. An Equity Theater is a professional theatrical production company that operates under a contract with the Actors Equity Association, AEA, the U.S. labor union for stage actors and managers. We lined up funding, equipment, and trained voice talent, even planning pre-performance touch tours of the set. Our first internal test in early 2020 was fantastic. I was thrilled beyond anything I had imagined. Then the pandemic abruptly halted the season. A couple of years later, Sandy Pinkstaff took our initial work further. Sandy's premier AD job came about because a former student was in town visiting family. This former student is now a parent. She wanted to take her young son to the Children's Theater in the Arkansas Museum of Fine Arts, and having AD would help facilitate her understanding of the action on stage. Drawing on decades of experience as a music teacher at the Arkansas School for the Blind, and as an orientation and mobility and braille specialist, Sandy trained with the Arts Access in Raleigh, North Carolina, and Mind's Eye in St. Louis. After retiring from full-time teaching in 2023, she launched Creative Descriptions, a business dedicated to organizing and promoting AD throughout Central Arkansas. Sandy has gotten many of the theaters in Central Arkansas interested in offering AD, and she is really good at organizing all of the aspects of this business. She puts together listings of upcoming theater performances and emails this information to potential attendees. Once she knows a person has tickets, she sends show notes and all of the other details, such as what time to show up and where to meet her for the equipment. Sandy's approach therefore facilitates access not only to the performance itself, but to more of the printed information that is available to sighted patrons. A Family Affair and Touch Tour Highlights. My husband and I recently attended an Arkansas Rep performance where Sandy's son Grant, a professional actor, delivered the live description. Before the show, stage manager Luisa Torres led a memorable touch tour, letting us handle key props and set pieces so we could visualize their use during their performance. Touch tours like this add a deeper layer to audio description. Luisa was so good, I asked, where else has she done this? She told us that during the regular, Ball Through Spring, season, she works at Baltimore Center Stage, BCS, in Baltimore, Maryland. I enjoyed pointing out the connection that this city is where the National Federation of the Blind headquarters is located. When I thought through this connection, I called Chris Danielson, editor of the Braille Monitor and Greater Baltimore Chapter President of the National Federation of the Blind of Maryland. He and I had a great conversation, comparing and visiting about each of our audio description experiences. He brought up the general show descriptions that are often given before the performance begins. If you don't know this happens, you might miss a lot of informative details. This part of the AD usually contains information from the playbill and provides detailed descriptions of the set, characters, costumes, and other pertinent details that couldn't be included in the AD during the performance because of the obvious time constraints. If this pre-show AD is a recording, it usually plays on a loop starting around 20 minutes before the show begins. I contacted the Baltimore Center Stage Theater and got to visit with Rachel Erickson, the Director of Properties. Rachel is a member of the Allyship and Advocacy Committee of the Society of Props Managers. She is very tuned into accessibility and shared with me the following insights. I was privileged to have close friends and mentors teach me early in my career that accessibility is at the core of a vibrant arts community. The Touch Tour program that we offer here at BCS exemplifies a core tenet of universal design, that an accommodation for some is ultimately a benefit for all. While we created the Touch Tour specifically for our blind and low vision patrons, it has become very popular with anyone who drops by. We have started offering additional touch tours at our student matinees, something that the teaching artist in me really enjoys. All our patrons benefit when we provide a tactile way to engage with the story, because theater, at its core, is an embodied art form. For the actual tour, I aim to curate a tactile representation for every visual storytelling element on the stage. A typical spread includes pieces of the set like floors, walls, and trim, entire costumes on dress forms, swatches of the fabrics used in costume builds, and actual or replicas of the majority of props that are handled prominently by the actors. We arrange this all on several tables in the public lobby outside the performance space, and always have an interpreter there who serves as a tactile dramaturge. Their task is to guide our patrons through the offerings while relating them to their place and importance in the story. Because we always offer the tour at the same performance as our audio description service, the audio describer often comes through for a tour as well to gain further context for their script. I was especially interested in learning more about Rachel's innovative ideas for the future. Something else I would like to include in tours is a topographical bird's eye view of the playing space with the current shows set on it. I've seen these incredible tactile maps at places as varied as the Sagrada Familia, bracket, Church of the Sacred Family, close bracket, in Barcelona, and the Andy Warhol Museum in Pittsburgh. They instantly let you gather the layout of the space or image through touch alone, which is a welcomed anchor amid the flood of descriptive words. Rachel is currently learning 3D computer modeling with the goal of using the theater's 3D printer to build these set maps in the near future. She is very grateful that her role as properties director gives her access to these emergent technologies. The first line of Baltimore Center Stage's vision statement is, "We are building a theater for everyone," and this deeply resonates with Rachel Erickson. Leadership support for access. Arkansas Rep Executive Artistic Director Will Trice, a multi-Tony Award-winning producer, shares this commitment. "The touch tours certainly weren't my original idea, but they made perfect sense once I learned about them," Will told me. "Theater is a three-dimensional art form. Well, actually four-dimensional," he said. "Scenic and props designers create environments for the performances, sometimes literal, sometimes poetic. I'm not blind or low vision myself, but it seems like being able to establish a tactile relationship with those environments would make all the difference in connecting with the performance." And under the guidance of a professional stage manager, touch tours are a relatively simple offering for most shows. Community, culture, and advocacy. The impact of accessible theater is tangible. Whenever I attend a described performance, I meet new friends from the blindness community, many of them students at World Services for the Blind. These events facilitate our active participation in the arts and invite the broader public to see us as full participants in cultural life. The model is spreading, and those of us who feel called to do so can help that spread. Audio description is appearing in Arkansas State Park visitor centers and in museums and attractions nationwide. Sometimes all it takes is asking what accessible options exist. If you ask at an attraction and find out that accessible information has not been thought through yet, this could give you, and or your chapter or affiliate, a chance to let them know what they can do to make your experience better. Concluding thoughts and a personal reflection. The arts have always been central to my life. I met my husband while working at the Arkansas Rep in the late 1980s, back when I was sighted, and our son, who is also blind, served as the Rep's property manager in 2022 and 23. Watching AD and touch tours flourish today is deeply meaningful to me. They ensure that everyone, regardless of sight, can feel fully part of the living, breathing world of theater.
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1: Hello, everyone. This is David Dino Terrace with the Blind Parent Connection. And I am here with my friend and colleague,
2: Anil Lewis.
1: And on this
2: Two Blind Dads.
1: On Two Blind Dads. And on this episode, we are going to be discussing one of the most important skills and techniques that I know that it's important for me to master, which is travel skills. And Anil, people wonder all the time about blind and sighted people wonder all the time, how do blind people travel and how do blind people get around?
2: Yeah, and that fear is only enhanced when they're talking about, oh my God, and they have to be responsible for kids, children too.
1: Absolutely.
2: So we're going to alleviate all of those fears, answer all those questions, and make everybody feel comfortable with the capacity of blind parents to travel safely and independently with their children. Okay. So the first thing we need to do is really start addressing the elephant in the room, right? Everybody's attitudes and perceptions about the capacity of blind parents to safely and independently travel with their children. And some of the interviews that you've had with some of our parents really kind of articulate that really well. I know you had an opportunity to interview Melissa Riccobono, and she talked about her challenges being a blind parent and traveling with her kids.
1: We certainly did. She provides some really great ideas. Let's give that a listen.
3: The biggest challenge for me is society's attitudes when we're out and about traveling.
1: Right.
3: The misconception that my children are taking care of me
1: right.
3: from the time they were very, very little. I mean, I had Austin as an infant in a cab one time, and the driver said, oh, it is so good you have him. He will take care of you. And, I mean, I know he meant
1: Thanks.
3: When I, you know, and I mean, mm-hmm. I took it as, okay, I hope he means when I'm old and gray, you know, but I don't think he did. I mean,
1: no.
3: And I wanted to say to him, he is an infant.
1: Like,
3: I'm taking care of him.
2: So Melissa's points are very well taken, but this next clip from Eric Guillory, I know I can relate to the whole perception of who's the parent and who's the child.
1: Anil, so many times I was with my son who is, when he was younger, maybe 8 or 9 years old, we could be out, we could be at a restaurant, we could be walking at a train station, and they would ask, do you know what he's having, or do you know where you're going?
2: Asking your son this?
1: Asking my son this rather than asking me.
2: Wow.
1: And so certainly my son would say something like, well, I'm really not sure. You should probably ask my dad. And then I'd certainly answer. But the misperceptions and that we need to demystify, and that's why I'm excited to be part of this podcast. Eric does a great job of helping demystify and help understand best about who's really in charge.
4: You hear about situations where little kids, I mean, 3 or 4 years old, you know, they'll be, take your mommy to the cash register or take your daddy to the wherever, you know. And anytime, that never really yep. happened. But I wanted to, when we were going into McDonald's or any place, I wanted to make sure that the proprietors and that the general public knew, not that I'm some big bad dad, but they knew who was the competent one, who was the parent and who was the child.
2: Yes, it's important for the blind parents to also make sure that they're the ones in charge. But it's also important for us as blind parents to educate our kids on how to deal with these public perceptions as well. The story I love to tell is I was walking with my son. He was at that kind of toddler age. I was holding his hand. We were walking through. And I realized just based through his actions that, you know, he's feeling uncomfortable for some reason. And I just stopped and said, hey, man, you know, what's going on? And he looked at me and says, Dad, everybody's looking at us. And I didn't even realize that he was experiencing this as a problem. But, you know, at that particular point, I'm glad that I came up with this solution because it worked really well. But I just looked right back at him and I said, man, with a dad this good looking, people are just going to have to look. And from that point on, he was cool with it. As a matter of fact, when we were in crowded places, I would just, you know, hear him chuckle every now and then. I know there were lots of people looking at us. So it's incumbent upon us as parents to also teach our kids. But in addition to that, we also have to, you know, be creative with respect to how we deal with the challenges that we face. So the next clip from the interview you had with Lisa Maria, I think, really talks about something that's very unique to her, being a mom of three kids.
5: I have to say that right now, the toughest thing I deal with is traveling with all three of them, particularly when it's just me. And it's a problem that my sighted husband also has when he's alone with all three of the kids, except he gets to put them in car seats in a car and drive off. If I have all three kids and we're commuting somewhere, you know, two of them are walking, one of them is in a stroller, you know, one of the two who are walking will eventually get tired and want to be in the stroller.
4: Right.
5: So it's just the juggling of the three abilities of the children when commuting.
2: I love the way that she clearly defines that she and her husband both have difficulty, you know, traveling with three kids. That makes sense. And I love the way she points out, oh, well, you know, but he can just put them in the car and drive off. But again, she's very creative. She comes up with a solution so that she can exercise her responsibility as a parent to their three kids.
1: You know what I like about that, Anil, is that, you know, we could either get frustrated or fascinated. And she comes up with solutions rather than saying, it's just too hard, I can't figure it out.
2: Mm-hmm. I think the interview you had with Maurice had a couple of pieces that I think are helpful. When he's talking about how, you know, what we do really impacts the way that our kids perceive us is important. So let's take a listen to that.
6: You want to role model to your children that in outside world, it's not a horrible, dangerous, awful place. They'll find that out when they get older.
1: Yeah,
6: but it's worth exploring, and it's worth developing the confidence to do that.
1: So fear is real for blind parents and for sighted parents.
2: Yeah, it's just scary to be a parent.
1: What are the fear? False evidence appearing real. False expectations appearing real. Some people just think they can't do it, or it's too hard, or it's too complicated, yeah, or it's too scary. But Neil, we have some Lisa Maria Martinez.
2: Yeah, even though she's a trained O&M instructor, she expresses the fear that she has, you know, traveling with her kids.
5: Now I talk about how much I go out with my kids and I hike, but when I was pregnant with my oldest kid, I worried a lot about traveling with him in a stroller or carrying him in a baby carrier or however I went about. I had a lot of doubt, self-doubt, and lack of confidence around that. And when I had him and I was home for maternity leave, I had this talk with myself. And that talk went something like this. LM, you're an O&M instructor. You know a thing or two about traveling, and you've traveled a lot on your own. What is your problem? Why are you afraid to go out with your kid? And I decided that what I needed to do was just go out and do it. And that's what I tell a lot of my blind parent friends when they have their kids, is even though it might be very terrifying, just do it and take baby steps, you know. So at first I would strap on my baby carrier, you know, put Eric inside and take a walk to the bank or the grocery store or Starbucks. I think we went to Starbucks like every day the first 2 weeks of his life. And then I upgraded to walking with the stroller just around our neighborhood and getting used to working my cane and the stroller in a way that worked for us and just getting comfortable with that. And then I became a pro. But when baby number two came around, then there was the whole issue of how to work with two kids and then with three kids, you know. So it really just became a matter of, you know, kind of squashing down my nerves a bit and just doing it.
2: Yeah, and I love the way that Lisa Maria just openly talks about it. Again, you know, being a trained travel instructor, her same apprehensions. The best way to overcome that fear is to really get really good training. That's the only way you're going to develop the confidence to really travel safely and independently with not only by yourself, but with your children.
1: It is so essential. And you get so much confidence in other areas of your life when you learn to travel from where you are to where you need to go. If it's to school, if it's to a training program, if it's to a job, if it's to take your kids to the doctors, it's crucial that we know how to use a white cane, we know how to travel with a dog guide, whatever it is, it's so important we know how to travel independently.
2: Yeah, I love the way that Louise Walsh actually opens up and talks about her failing when she did not have the proper skills.
1: Yes, that's we've all been there. Let's listen to that.
7: Travel training has been monumental for me. I grew up not using my cane except on, you know, quote, special occasions when I knew I would be out at night and couldn't see, maybe I could take it out, or maybe I was on a trip and I might take it with me. However, I remember this one night in college, it was dark and I had left the library. I was walking home and I walked a way that I don't usually walk, and I fell down some stairs. And that for me was a wake-up call that, you know, I need to make some changes in my life. Time for me to start using techniques that will actually work for me.
2: Again, I love that Louise shared with us, you know, her particular pitfall. You know, my mom used to always tell me, you know, there's two ways to learn, and I always used to choose the second. So that's true for me, too. So I'm glad she felt comfortable enough sharing.
1: Oh, I know it. My mom would say, Dave, you're a hand on the burner kind of learner. And I didn't need one of those white canes. I didn't want to be different. I wanted to be like everybody else. And I've done my share of falling off of curbs and steps. And thank God I didn't really get hurt.
2: And luckily we overcame and we acquired those skills of independent travel. And once you acquire those skills, you know, there's a host of options that you can use to safely transport yourself and your children in any environment. You interviewed Melissa Riccobono, and she gave an overview of a few that she's used successfully.
1: Melissa's a fountain of information and has all kinds of ideas and strategies.
3: We are really lucky to live in a neighborhood where we can walk to many, many, many different locations. Mm-hmm. Or there's a free bus called the Baltimore Circulator that stops fairly close to our house. And that goes to many places, but it goes mostly to the harbor and, you know, those places where the aquarium, where the science center, where the children's museum, kind of where all those things are. So we do walk a lot. We take buses once in a while. We also do take Uber and Lyft. And I must say, I think Uber and Lyft are game changers for everybody. I just think being able to track where your driver is, to be able to communicate with your driver if you can't find them, to be able to, you know, quickly get from point A to point B. I mean, if I have to wait more than, you know, I don't know, 5 minutes for a ride, I'm like, oh my gosh, it's such
1: What's
3: a long
1: going on?
3: Time to wait. And it used to be you called a taxi, and if they were there in 15 minutes, you were lucky. It was generally more like 20 minutes to a half an hour sometimes.
1: Exactly.
3: And you could never count on it. And so that has been extremely, extremely helpful. And so we do that. Certainly we fly on airplanes. We've taken the train a few times to Washington, D.C.
1: Very cool.
3: And of course, you know, we fly on airplanes a fair amount because both of our families still live, most of them, in Wisconsin. So we go back and forth a fair amount and, of course, have done other trips.
2: She goes through a host of the new transformative ways of getting around, you know, that ride sharing. That's real. But she didn't, you know, give homage to kind of that fundamental piece of transportation that we've all had to use at one point. That's public transportation. But public transportation is real. And I remember I used to use the bus to take my son from home to daycare. And, you know, you run into a host of different opportunities to test your skill, you know, about being a blind parent, because every day you're potentially running into some new person, a new personality, or someone with an additional misconception that you'd have to deal with, including the bus drivers themselves. But the beauty of it is, I think that it really gave me an opportunity to really demonstrate to my son that I was independent, you know, and able to take care of him. And it also fostered a degree of independence with him as well, because in those environments, he learned a skill set that is real helpful for him today, interacting with people of different personality types, being able to catch public transportation when he essentially needs to use it to get where he wants to be. So, you know, I think it was a win-win. Not my choice today, but I'm glad that I was able to actually use public transportation and actually show my son how to use public transportation.
1: It's so interesting that you say that, Anil. And the misconceptions of even from the bus driver. And I can tell you, one of the first times I ever traveled by myself, and it was to travel to work. Now, my orientation and mobility instructor, she had helped me several times do the route, and I even did the route one time with my wife, so I knew how to do it. And then it was Monday morning, it was 6:47, and the bus came, and I said to the bus driver, I said, "Is this the number 26? He said, "Yes, it is." And I stepped on the bus, and he said, Do you know where you're going?"
2: No, sir. I was just standing here on the corner hoping that someone would just give me a destination.
1: Exactly. I know where I'm going. I'm going abroad and market, and I put my money in the changer. And he said, "Are you sure you should be out here by yourself?"
2: Wow.
1: And, you know, that really, you know, as if I wasn't afraid enough. And my dad would say, "Anil, like, it's okay to get butterflies as long as you get them to fly in formation." Right?
2: He must have been an Air Force guy.
1: He was a Navy guy. He was a Navy guy. And so I was already nervous. And just that, like, oh my goodness, like, yeah, I should be out here, sir. It's okay for me to be out here. "Why do you ask?" He said, "Don't you know the general public is crazy?"
2: It wasn't about you at all. Yeah, he was just trying to protect you from society.
1: I said,
2: yeah.
1: "Apparently they are, sir." Apparently they are.
2: But you know, we have as Melissa's already stated, we have come into a whole new era where there are so many more options out there that allow us to really, you know, get to where we want to get when we want to get there. But I think that the key that some of the people that you interviewed kind of pointed out is, there's a strategy that you can use to really kind of leverage your ability to have responsibility over some aspects of it and partner with others who can provide resources to you. You know, just a collaborative kind of partnership that takes place. I think it's better described by the interview you had with Louise Walsh, and she talks about how building relationships helps her come up with transportation solutions.
7: "The more I do it, the easier it becomes. It might be that there's a playgroup across town that I want to take my preschooler to, and it might not be feasible to take that $40 cab ride in perpetuity every week. But if I commit to doing it that first or second time and use those as opportunities to just meet people, it might be that there's somebody going my direction who I can catch a ride with and for whom I can also maybe offer something in return, like, 'Hey, I can watch your kids sometime, or why don't you all come on over to my place? We can have a play group at my house.'" And that's been a big part of my getting to know people.
2: I think the most important part of what Louise just shared with us is her statement is, you know, she just had to commit to doing it. It's easy to talk yourself out of doing something, but if you commit to doing it and just, you know, committing the resources that are necessary to get it done, as she just described, you'll never know what innovative strategies or opportunities may come out of you just taking that first step. So I think that was very good to share.
1: I love the thought. I read the book a long time ago, "Feel the Fear and Do It Anyway." Sometimes you just got to feel the fear and do it anyway.
2: Mm-hmm. And Terry Rupp, in your interview with her, she also shares some strategies she used to kind of trade off responsibilities.
8: So I live in the city of Las Vegas, which is not quite a city. We don't have a decent transportation system.
1: No.
8: I also live in the suburbs, which is separated from the rest of the city by about 2 miles of desert. There is no busing. We don't have a bus system that goes to my part of town. If you take paratransit, paratransit doesn't come to my part of town. So I had to get really creative with transportation. I'm very fortunate now, at this current date that I have my own parents who live right around the corner and my mother-in-law just moved in with me. So I have drivers who are retired and able to drive me around. We have Lyft, we have Uber. Mm-hmm. My kids ask us anytime when it's just me and we're going somewhere, who's going to drive us? Are you calling a Lyft? Did you schedule the Lyft yet? But I also have a huge network that I've cultivated in the community with the mommy group that I ran, where I used to barter babysitting services. These are other moms who are sighted, who trusted me to watch their kids. In return, they would drive my kids and I to doctor's appointments, to school events, to play dates.
2: So as members of the National Federation of the Blind, we know that we continue to fight for independence for blind individuals, but really the goal is for true interdependence. I mean, those two previous examples show how we have value and we have talent, and we can offer it up and partner with others that have value and talent and work collaboratively toward a solution. I think that Patty Chang probably kind of sums it up really best. It's all about developing a network.
1: We talk about a network, and I love the thought, Anil, that a network can eliminate the legwork. And being plugged into a network of people in the Federation, being plugged into a network of people in our community, being plugged into a network of people in maybe where we worship will really help us to, you know, solve some of the challenges that we may be experiencing.
9: I really had to develop a network of some kind of system so that I could get my kids where they needed to go. So
10: right.
9: Finding a mom who I could either trade babysitting for her driving, or finding a dad that you could, you know, trade. I'm an attorney, so a couple times I traded doing a simple will for somebody for their driving. You know, I mean,
10: wow.
9: If you're creative, you can figure out something that will be valuable to both of you. Obviously, I want the driving, and that's really the only thing I've ever heard my kids complain about, is mom not driving.
2: And it's important to understand that once you build the network, that you have to make sure that as the blind person, that you step up to your responsibilities as well. It's not a matter of being the weaker link in the chain. We have to step up and be actual fully participating members of that network that we've created. And I think that Eric Guillory kind of says it really well. He talks about reciprocity.
1: He does, and he really drives home the point that what gets rewarded gets repeated. And so I think he makes some really good thoughts here. Let's give that a listen.
4: I always encourage folks, whether blind or sighted or any circumstance, to reciprocate. So, for instance, if one of the dads, you know, takes our son home time or two or whatever, it may be that

0: city bus or taxi.
1: Again, this is another example of the strategies that are used. And these aren't just blind specific. I mean, all of these examples are strategies that all parents use, because there's no person out there that doesn't really build on that team. What is it? It takes a village to raise a child. So it's all about building that village.
2: It is true. And I also believe that as blind parents, we need to identify other solutions that we can utilize to solve our problems. I think we've got some really good ideas on our next clip.
3: So when we had Silas, we lived in Kentucky, Louisville, Kentucky, which does not have the most robust public transit system. It's okay if you live downtown, but beyond that, its service is spotty and slow and not as reliable. And so we, before we moved, we lived in a townhome community that was not anywhere near a bus. And it worked out for us because we had a reader driver that we employed. Mm-hmm. And it's not, I think sometimes people have this perception. I certainly encountered this when I was in the blindness field, you know, in the blind community, that people think it is prohibitively expensive. And what I would say to that is, like with anything, there is an associated cost. But keep in mind that sighted families pay a car payment. Sighted families pay for car insurance, and those things are not cheap.
2: Nope.
3: It, of course, it's dependent on what kind of car you have. Is it paid off? What is your insurance premium? So there is a wide range of costs there. But it's just something to keep in mind that I think we have this perception sometimes that because sighted families don't have to take Lyft or Uber, or they may not use public, they have their own car, they may not use public transportation, that it is more expensive for us. And while that may be true in certain situations, I don't believe that is always true. So for us, we had somebody and we paid them, we had a certain number of guaranteed hours a week. And so we would schedule, okay, it's going to be an errands day. And so, or we have a play date or whatever. And so it was nice. We could keep the car seat in her car, schedule errands, and she would help with the mail and, you know, things like that. So that worked out really well for us. We had a couple while we lived there, a few different people. And what worked for us was posting on our local university job boards online. All of that stuff is electronic now. Most job boards are. So you can post an ad on either your local university, which I highly recommend. Students tend to have flexible hours. And $10 an hour to drive their car around is a pretty good gig for them. And it's consistent if you can guarantee. So that worked out very well for us. Background checks, which you should do, particularly for a driver. You want to make sure that their driving record is clean. All of that can run about $15, $20. You can do a basic one online. I have heard, though I have not done this, that you can go to your local police precinct and get one done for free or really cheap. Might take a little longer, but you can do it that way too. So it's definitely worth the investment. Some people I know, they require less driving time, and so they maybe trade services. So sometimes I know people that have owned a home, they have a garage, and the parking may be limited in the neighborhood, so they let their person who drives for them occasionally use their garage as a parking space. Because otherwise paying for parking would be more expensive. So there's some different ways to work that out, and that's how we found somebody. Make sure you do a job interview. What we included in ours, well, we knew she had a good driving record, or both of them had good driving records, and we always had a stack of mail available and worked through reading and made sure that they could read well. Because reading is a skill. And not everybody has it. We had a trial week too, and so I did a shopping trip with her to see how efficiently we could go through a store together and how we communicate. And that worked out great for us. That was a part of the interview process. So don't just hire the first person that applies. My main advice, do not hire your friends to do that.
4: Why not?
3: Because it can get complicated, but if you're friends first, and then what if there's an issue? What if they feel like they can be late more often because, oh, they're my buddy, though not that people do that consciously to take advantage, but

0: but you tend to expect more grace from your friends than you would from your employer. Right? What if something happens on the job and you need to confront them about it? That can make put a strain on friendships. So I just recommend avoiding that at all costs. Find somebody else.
1: That's a very interesting strategy. You know, we can call it the driver reader solution, but I think that it's very important that blind parents do use the resources and talents that they have to come up with those similar solutions to meet the needs that they have for their families. It's interesting that Briley O'Connor is married to Corb O'Connor. They're both blind individuals, blind parents. So they have to come up with those non-visual solutions. It's interesting, though, that some people in society think that it's better for a blind person to be married to a sighted person so that the sighted person can deal with all of the things that the blind person can't. And I think that Eric Guillory kind of puts a kibosh on the perception that the blind parent gets a pass.
2: My wife happens to be sighted, so she does do all of the driving, obviously, in our family for now until the cars, you know, catch up with our aspirations. So she does. However, she's not always available to do that. My parents actually just moved quite literally a mile away from us. It's been a great blessing because they want to be, my dad has just retired, so they want to be near the grandkids, and it's really great. And so they help out with some of that, but again, they're not always available or, you know, either. Sometimes they're involved in other things or out of town or any number of things. And for years, they weren't in town. And so for me, planning how to get to activities, it definitely makes me grateful that I have an organized wife and someone who's keeping track of what's happening when, because then I'm able to say, okay, I'm going to line up this taxi or pay this driver to do this route. And then, okay, so they can get us there, but they can't get us back. So let me arrange something else. And that's really been great. Again, use the power of technology to your advantage to set things up. I'll text a friend and say, hey, I know your son is going to be at soccer practice. Could we possibly get a lift to XYZ, you know, to location when the guys are done? Or if I'm not at that practice, then she'll say, or he'll say, whichever friend I'm texting, oh, you know, one of the dads might say, I'll bring Austin home or whatever the case is.
3: I love Eric's perspective. He doesn't get a pass. He, even though there are rides available, and he still had to have a plan B and have some other solutions. And that makes me think of, Anil, you know, about just a great mentor of mine, Joe Ruffalo, who's been a longtime Federationist and president of the NFB of New Jersey for many years. And he told me, David, congratulations. I hear you're getting married. I said, yes, I am, Joe. Marianne and I are getting married. He goes, David, I want to remind you of something. And I said, what's that? He said, Mary Ann is your wife. Mm-hmm. She is not your taxi driver.
1: Yeah.
3: She is your wife. She is not the cook.
1: Yeah.
3: She is your wife. She is not the accountant. You have responsibilities here as well.
1: Yeah.
3: And so just as, you know, that was just some great advice, some friendly advice, and really framed this well for me that, wow, okay, so just because she's sighted and she can drive doesn't mean she gets all those other responsibilities.
1: Yeah. That's true. Responsibility is key, and sharing that responsibility between parents, regardless, blindsided, it's important to being parents. This is me, the single dad, talking about that, but I recognize how important that is. But speaking of responsibility, you know, things have changed since we were little kids. The responsibility has grown. Back in the day when we would travel as kids, they just throw us in the car and hit the gas pedal. Right now, you got seat belts and car seats, and that adds a whole different dynamic to traveling with your kids when you're a blind parent.
3: It sure does. And we have to consider, you know, 5-point car seats and booster seats and buses and Ubers and trains and all these different options and need to be prepared to handle those things.
1: Yeah, but that dynamic of the car seat, that's unique to me. So I was very happy to hear the piece from Jennifer that talks about car seats.
4: You know, one of the biggest things that I have had to deal with is having to transport my kids in vehicles and install and uninstall car seats. Car seat safety is very important to me, and I keep my kids in the safest possible car seat for as long as possible. And so having three children in car seats and only having two hands, it's very difficult to, you know, to have to carry the car seats and install them all and get the kids all buckled in and, you know, all that. And it just, it can be frustrating sometimes if we're taking an Uber or a Lyft from yes. point A to point B. But when car seats are necessary, it's just a matter of, you know, my two older ones are old enough now to help a little bit. My oldest is in the booster and she can carry her own. But there was a time for a short period of time when all three of them were in 5-point harness car seats. And wow, yeah. so basically I would put the youngest one in first because the two older ones were old enough to understand stay put, don't move. Whereas the youngest, you know, she was sure. a baby and, you know, I just put her in first and then I'd get the other two taken care of.
1: So that car seat dynamic, it's not a little thing to be taken into consideration. And the complications, even enhanced with the new transformative ways we get around today, it'd be different if you could just leave your car seat in the vehicle. But blind persons using taxis, Ubers, Lyft, et cetera, they can't just leave the car seat in that vehicle. So they have to come up with creative ways of what to do and how to store that car seat. And I love the way that Stacy Cervenka really describes the different ways that she's dealt with, what do I do with this car seat?
5: The difficult thing about being a blind parent is if you take an Uber somewhere, like to the mall, when you get out at the mall, you then have to schlep the car seat around.
6: And yeah, so that stays with you. Yep.
5: Light a car seat as possible. So when one thing that we've learned to do is to ask at mall security or customer service or the ticket counter or the front desk if they would mind holding the car seat while we walk around. And then I wear a front carrier and put Josephine in it. So I don't have to walk around with the car seat. So our strategy for that is we find the lightest, most portable car seats and booster seats we can. And then when we get to a location, often we will ask them, and we've never been turned down. I have heard of some blind parents who have been told no. And in that situation, I would probably ask to speak to a manager or supervisor, and I would use the term reasonable accommodation. But we do. Like when we go to the zoo, we ask at the ticket window, we say, hey, would you guys mind holding our car seat in the ticket booth, and they always say yes. With the kids' museum, there's an area to do that. I mean, Fairy Tale Town, Thunderland, Sacramento Zoo, we've never been told no. At the mall, again, there's usually, you know, if there's not a security desk that you're aware of, you could just ask at a store, like buy something at the first store you come to and be like, hey, by the way, would you guys mind holding our car seat and we'll come back for it? And, people have always completely understood because it's obvious that the car seat is big and bulky and they can tell that we're struggling. So, I mean, they're happy to help.
3: We've been discussing some high-tech options, traveling with Uber and Lyft and public transportation. But, Anil, what about a low-tech option like our 2 feet?
1: That's very low-tech, but it's definitely a viable way of getting around. Even in talking about walking, we have to make sure that we use simple strategies to make sure our kids, when they're traveling with us, are safe and that we are able to get to where we need to get to without any real complication. I think Melissa talks about some simple strategies that she's used when walking with her children.
7: So the wagon was great because that's made to be pulled behind you. We also used a stroller, and we always pulled our stroller in behind us instead of pushing it because, of course, we wanted to make sure that my guide dog or the cane came to the streets first or to any obstacle first. You know, I would much rather, if I'm going to run into anything, I would have much rather had myself run into it before we had the baby run into it.
3: I appreciate all those ideas from Melissa. Some people like strollers and some people like wagons. But then, Anil, some people don't really want to use that option. And I think Stacy's really comes up with some really good ideas on what can you do if you don't want to pull a stroller.
5: A lot of blind parents like to use strollers and pull them behind them while they're using their white cane or their guide dog so that you can detect obstacles with your cane or your dog in advance. However, you know, I don't use strollers as much. I tend to prefer baby carriers. I really like the Mobi wrap, which I use to wear my kids when they're young on my front. And I believe it works for kids up to 35 pounds. And so I still use it with Josephine, and she's a year and a half. And then my husband really likes the Beko Butterfly, and then we also got the Lilla Baby Toddler. And so using baby carriers has kind of been the most efficient for us because it leaves our hands free, and we kind of find it more aerodynamic and just easier. I would you know, when Josephine was first born, the first maybe 8 months of her life, almost every day I would put Josephine on my front. I would put the diaper bag on my back and I'd go for long walks. And it was just very simple. Like I didn't have anything in my hands other than my cane. I didn't overlook pulling anything. So I really enjoyed that. There are also little things once your kids start walking. There are little harnesses you can get at Target where they are shaped like an animal, and the animal's tail is kind of a long leash that the parent can carry. Leo had a monkey, so he wore a little monkey backpack, and we would hold on to the monkey tail. And so that meant that he could walk, and he could, you know, stop and pick flowers or pick up a rock. And, you know, he didn't have to hold our hand, but at the same point, he could only go as far away as the leash.
1: So again, Stacy is a wealth of information with all the different names and models and stuff that, again, it's important to understand that these tools are the same tools that sighted parents use. We just use different techniques and strategies to take advantage of them. But even beyond all that, there's just such a simple way of traveling that should not be lost to man. And that sharing moment of walking hand in hand with your child cannot be substituted. And I love the way that Maurice Perret puts it in perspective when he talks about walking with his son.
8: I have very fond memories of my son, 2-3 years old, just learning to walk. And we loved going for walks together. And so in order to know where he was, keep track of him, keep him out of traffic, you know, I would hold his hand. And so I would hold his right hand because with my right hand, I'm using my cane. And because a 2 or 3 year old child, you know, they really idolize their parents. They try to model their parents. Dad used a cane, so my son also thought he should use a cane. But since I was holding his right hand, he held the cane in his left hand. Best cane travel you've ever seen. Now, my son is sighted, doesn't need to use a cane, but he was modeling his father. To this day, I think maybe I was responsible for him being left-handed because he was holding his cane in his left hand.
3: I just love listening to Maurice share the story and just the time he spent with his son just walking hand in hand. I know I heard this poem a long time ago. Only one life that soon is past. Only what's done with love will last. And those walks, just walking to the bus or to school or wherever, and just being together as father and son, mother and daughter, is just so important. And it just is a constant reminder that, you know, we can live the life that we want as long as we surround ourselves with the right people and the right love and the right encouragement. We can do anything we want.
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11: Presidential Report 2018, an address delivered by Mark A. Riccobono, National Federation of the Blind, Orlando, Florida, July 6, 2018. A photo appears on the page, the caption, Mark Riccobono delivers the 2018 Presidential Report.
12: During the past year, the blind of this nation have enjoyed continued success, expanding our participation in all aspects of society. Blindness is not the characteristic that defines us or our future, but we are often limited by the low expectations and artificial barriers others put in our way. Despite these barriers, we seek equality of opportunity, and we strive to have full access to the rights and responsibilities afforded all other Americans. Since 1940, we have found that the most effective means for us to reach full participation in society is for us to work together. When individual blind people come together in local communities, through state organizations, and as a whole in our national movement, we represent an authentic and powerful force for innovation, influence, and inspiration that cannot be found anywhere else in the world. Together, we are the National Federation of the Blind. Education is fundamental to full participation in society, and we have pioneered programs to demonstrate the high-quality educational services blind students deserve. In the 21st century, skills in science, technology, engineering, and math, STEM, are critical to competing in the fastest-growing sectors of the economy, and we continue to innovate programs in these subjects. In July 2017, we held a one-week STEM Academy at Towson University in Maryland, the National Federation of the Blind Youth Slam. 59 blind high school students from 26 states received instruction and mentoring from blind scientists, engineers, university professors, and other professionals. 9 instructional tracks combined with 14 enrichment courses offered participants hands-on experiences in chemistry, computer science, cognitive neuroscience, ecology, engineering, genetics, marine biology, nanoscience, archaeology, and art. Full participation requires being well-rounded. So, we provided opportunities for these youth to try salsa dancing, goalball, yoga, beach baseball, cardio drumming, karaoke, and dozens of other fun activities. Significantly, many of the mentors and instructors in this program were students during our very first NFBU Slam in 2007. Throughout the country, when faced with a barrier, blind students now say, "Slam that." Last fall, the National Federation of the Blind was awarded a 5-year grant from the National Science Foundation, providing more than $2 million for a program we call Spatial Ability and Blind Engineering, SABER. In partnership with Utah State University, the Science Museum of Minnesota, and evaluators from the Center of Science and Industry in Columbus, Ohio, we will lead annual engineering programs that we call NFB Engineering Quotient, or NFBEQ for short. The first of these programs is scheduled to take place later this month in Baltimore, where 30 blind high school students will join with blind mentors to explore the process of engineering design from concept to tactile drawing to model construction. In future years, the program will take place at the Science Museum of Minnesota, and we will all have the opportunity to meet some of these young blind engineers as project activities will be a part of our national convention starting in 2019. We expect research generated from these programs to transform how we understand spatial ability, with impacts reaching far beyond the accessible engineering curricula we create. We also expect public schools to provide quality training based upon high expectations. However, many schools fail to provide even the minimum educational support to blind students, requiring us to use more powerful tools to secure their full participation. Cody Davis is a high school student from a small town in northern Iowa. Despite his family's urging that he be given stronger training in the skills of blindness as his vision deteriorated, the school district settled for low expectations and failed to prepare him for the future. By the time Cody reached 11th grade, he could not compete with his sighted peers, and the over-reliance on failing eyesight was holding him back. After meeting the family, we sent legal counsel to work with our affiliate and a local disability rights attorney, Ty Tomasi, who is also a member of the Federation. Despite the significant failure of the school district, our team fought hard to secure a settlement that avoided this near tragedy. As a result, earlier this year, Cody spent 3 months receiving intensive blindness skills training at Blind Incorporated, an NFB training center in Minnesota, where he began to flourish. He is now back with his sighted peers in Iowa, and he will head into the next school year with an appropriate educational plan that will facilitate his full participation. Cody and his family are here at this convention. We wish that Cody's story was an extreme exception, but we receive hundreds of requests to support parents with blind children who are receiving inadequate services. When we put a skilled blind advocate from our nationwide network in the room with the school district staff, the chances of getting a strong result increases dramatically. We must find new ways to increase our ability to advocate with these parents, for if we do not, we are in danger of losing a generation to low expectations. Through our partnership with the American Action Fund for Blind Children and Adults, we help to get thousands of blind youth access to free Braille materials, including National Geographic Kids magazine. Last summer, we announced the next phase of this partnership, bringing tactile exploration and creativity to blind youth through art. We assisted in distributing more than 500 tactile art kits to families of blind children ages 2 through 8 across the country. These kits included a variety of tactile art-making materials with the aim of stimulating the imagination. YouTube videos were created to share with all families how tactile materials could be used at home. A second phase of this project has focused on tactile drawing. We anticipate further efforts to stimulate creativity through tactile fluency in the future. The National Federation of the Blind continues to aggressively work to improve literacy through direct instruction in Braille. In the summer of 2017, we offered 48 NFB Braille Enrichment for Literacy and Learning Academies in 31 of our state affiliates, serving more than 350 blind students. In these programs, blind children receive instruction in Braille, as well as real experience with the techniques that blind people use to be successful in all aspects of life. Through our partnership with the Wells Fargo Foundation, we continue to expand both the depth and the reach of our program, and we are raising expectations among the sighted members of the community that interact with the academy. One example from earlier this summer was a coin sorting contest matching our Arizona NFB Bell Academy students against the sighted bank executives during a visit to a Wells Fargo branch. While the aim is for our youth to learn financial literacy skills, we can be sure that the bank executives are having their own misconceptions about blindness shattered to the benefit of future blind customers of the bank. We also seek to achieve equal participation in higher education. We create opportunities by offering the most dynamic scholarship program for blind people in the nation and actively eliminate artificial barriers that bar us from equality of opportunity. During the past year, we have worked collaboratively on accessibility with universities from Harvard to Southern Oregon, where we have shared the best practice resources we have collected. We continue to pursue legislative solutions to accelerate equal treatment by advancing our accessible instructional materials and higher education legislation, which has been introduced in both chambers of the Congress. Yet, some colleges refuse to treat blind students as first-class citizens, although they continue to collect an equal amount of tuition. In those cases, we are prepared to hold the schools accountable in the courts for their unequal treatment. The Los Angeles Community College District, LACCD, is the largest community college district in the United States and is reported to be one of the largest in the world. Blind students have faced systemic unequal treatment by the college, including being shut out of courses due to inaccessible educational technology and being coerced into attending one specific campus, even if it was not the location they preferred to attend. The National Federation of the Blind, the NFB of California, and two blind students have sued LACCD for failing to meet its obligations under the Americans with Disabilities Act and Section 504 of the Rehabilitation Act of 1973. Earlier this year, the court affirmed our standing in the case and granted summary judgment on the finding that LACCD violated the law. We are now awaiting a trial date to determine damages and remedy when our equal participation is at stake. It does not matter how big the fight. We are prepared to use the tools necessary to teach a lesson about our rights. While we take responsibility for advocating for ourselves, we expect, as should all other Americans, the government to uphold its responsibility to protect our rights when the system fails. The United States Department of Education has a significant responsibility for ensuring the right of equal education by blind students is secure. However, the U.S. Department of Education has abdicated this responsibility. Without notice or comment, and in violation of its own regulations, the U.S. Department of Education changed the Office of Civil Rights Case Processing Manual in March of this year. The Office of Civil Rights will now dismiss discrimination complaints without investigating them whenever a complainant has a pattern of prior complaints or files a single complaint against multiple discriminators. Furthermore, the right to appeal the closure of a complaint has been eliminated. Under the Administrative Procedure Act, the Department of Education was required to provide notice and seek public comment before issuing such a substantive rule, and the ban on multiple complaints violates the Section 504 regulations and is arbitrary and capricious. The department has already begun dismissing cases, but the National Federation of the Blind, along with the Council of Parent Attorneys and Advocates and the NAACP, has filed suit to reverse this limitation on our rights. We seek equal education, and we will not permit the government to use taxpayer dollars to treat us as second-class citizens. Education and training is not enough to achieve full participation in society. We want to work. Despite our progress, there are many employers who falsely believe blind people are a liability and that providing equal access is too hard or expensive. Mary Flood is a blind person who lives in Washington, D.C. Based on her qualifications, she was hired by the U.S. Navy as an educational technician, which involved responsibilities similar to a teaching assistant, including working with children during indoor and outdoor play. Before her first day, she reported for a physical exam, where a nurse and a doctor asked her several questions about her blindness and expressed their concern that she could not effectively keep the children safe without being able to see them. When she reported to the job site, she worked for about a day and a half before being called to human resources, where Mary was informed that the doctor had instructed that she should be fired because of her blindness. Ms. Flood had explained all of the alternative techniques she has employed while working with children in the past and how she lives independently as a blind woman. But the only thing that mattered to the Navy was how little she could see. She was fired from her position by the Navy. But in April, we fired back. By filing a lawsuit in the United States District Court of the District of Columbia to guard against the Navy's discrimination based on blindness. We have the deepest respect and appreciation for our country's military personnel. But we also deeply value the full participation of the blind in society. In this case, we believe that Flood will prevail over Navy. Dr. Jan Bartelson is a school psychologist who happens to be blind. She has a distinguished record of serving over many decades in the Miami-Dade County Public Schools in Florida. Despite her expertise and her capacity to work independently in her job, she is forced to rely on her sighted colleagues to access most of the software that the district uses to manage data. Dr. Bartelson has been denied promotional opportunities as a direct result of the discriminatory practices and inaccessible software she has had to endure. The National Federation of the Blind filed suit on behalf of Dr. Bartelson against the school district for its systemic discrimination through use of inaccessible software. In this groundbreaking case, we take the position that an employer cannot rely on less effective after-the-fact accommodations to make up for having chosen to implement new inaccessible employment technology. Taking a stand for full participation is hard when you have given a substantial portion of your life to an employer. We salute Dr. Bartelson, who is here at this convention, and we recommit ourselves to fighting for full participation. We continue to raise the expectations for the minimum employment rights afforded to the blind of our nation. The United States recently celebrated the 80th anniversary of the enactment of the Fair Labor Standards Act, a law that assures a basic standard of workers' rights to everyone except the disabled. Most significantly, that law includes an exception in Section 14C that permits employers to receive a certificate to pay people with disabilities pennies per hour while using those employees to get preference for governmental contracts. However, due to the leadership of the National Federation of the Blind, the movement to eliminate this discriminatory exception is gaining considerable momentum. The number of people with disabilities paid under Section 14C has been cut nearly in half over the past 6 years. An increasing number of employers are voluntarily giving up this exception and successfully transitioning to respectful employment models. An increasing number of chief executives leading Section 14C employers are finding themselves out of a job. And an increasing number of public officials are joining with more than 75 supporting organizations to call for a higher standard of workers' rights for the disabled. Where the United States Congress has not yet acted, states and cities are providing leadership. The most recent example came on April 2, 2018, when the City Council and Mayor of Seattle, Washington, repealed the exception under the municipal code that authorizes the payment of sub-minimum wages. The action in Seattle was no accident. It came through the persistent work of the members of the National Federation of the Blind of Washington. We will continue to seek more places to join the city of Seattle and the states of Alaska, Maryland, Vermont, and New Hampshire in making fair wages the standard for all. In recent years, we have celebrated our growing relationship with the Amazon Corporation, but it was not always that way. For many years, we attempted to get the company's attention regarding the inaccessibility of its website and their rapidly growing catalog of Kindle books. We tried all of the tools we had available. We wrote letters, sought meetings, offered our technical expertise, attempted to find pressure points, worked our relationships, filed lawsuits, protested at their headquarters, and blocked them from getting contracts with public entities. Despite the historical frustrations, we have developed a partnership during the past few years, as evidenced by their presentations at this convention and the increased accessibility of their products. However, William O'Donnell is a blind person who was offered a contract job with Amazon in Massachusetts. But when he showed up for training, the contractor sent him home because the technology he had to use in his job was inaccessible. He had to wait 4 months for Amazon to make its inaccessible employment technology compatible with screen reader software. And even then, he would not have had a job except for the support of the National Federation of the Blind. We negotiated a settlement requiring Amazon to place him back in the position once the software was accessible and to pay Mr. O'Donnell the wages he would have earned while he waited. Then there is Marianne Murad, who attempted to apply online to Amazon for a work-at-home customer service position. But she discovered that the online skills assessment would not work with a screen reader. Our investigation found that not only was the skills assessment inaccessible, but the software that work-at-home customer service agents use in their jobs is also inaccessible to those using non-visual access tools. These are tools, technologies, built by Amazon. We have assisted Ms. Murad in filing a complaint with the Equal Employment Opportunities Commission, which is now investigating the matter, and we are prepared to go to federal court if necessary. Amazon employs more than 500,000 individuals in a variety of jobs around the world. And we want blind people to participate in those opportunities. The stories of Marianne and William are representative of the problems many blind people have experienced with jobs at Amazon. When we first raised our concerns about their employment practices, Amazon expressed surprise and pointed to the praise from blind people for their voice-enabled products, which, of course, you may not be able to buy if you don't have a job. To cut to the point, it has not been easy to communicate to Amazon what we expect when we call for equality of opportunity in employment. To Amazon's credit, they are here at this convention. They are seeking more blind employees. And they are prepared to work with us to improve full participation by the blind. And we are prepared to push as hard as we need to ensure equality of opportunity at Amazon. We share these examples to put all companies on notice. We wish to participate fully in the community. And in the United States of America, meaningful work has a big influence on meaningful participation. We seek to contribute, to develop our talents, to carry the responsibility of working on a team, and to compete in all aspects of the workforce. We do not seek greater opportunities than others, but we do expect equality of opportunity. We are prepared to work with you to innovate employment opportunities. But even if you are a partner of the organized blind movement, we will not accept second-class treatment in employment. From the stockroom to the boardroom, the National Federation of the Blind is committed to equal participation in employment, and we invite others to partner with us in that commitment. Independent movement around our communities is an essential aspect of full participation. Ride-sharing services have improved transportation options in many communities, and we have secured agreements with the largest providers, Uber and Lyft, to protect equal access by blind people using service animals. Only the National Federation of the Blind has the nationwide network needed to hold companies like these accountable to their commitments to blind customers. During the past year, blind travelers with service animals filed over 2,000 Uber and Lyft reports through our NFB rideshare testing service. Progress in eliminating discrimination is mixed. Many blind individuals continue to be denied rides. But we will not stop the monitoring until these companies adequately protect our equal participation. In January, Delta Airlines publicly announced a new policy related to the treatment of individuals with service animals, with a plan for it to be effective beginning March 1st. The airlines did not engage with the organized blind movement before releasing the policy that violated the principle of equal access and stood in conflict to the Air Carrier Access Act. Among other problems, the policy required guide dog users to submit paperwork to Delta 48 hours before flying. Our swift and forceful call for Delta to meet with us was covered by NBC News Online, the Atlanta Journal-Constitution, and numerous travel publications. Delta responded quickly, and after a series of meetings, Delta revised its policy to be consistent with the National Federation of the Blind's understanding of equal access. We have continued to discuss matters of interest to the blind with Delta, and you will observe that they are participating in this convention. We have successfully protected our ability to walk safely in our communities and hear the pattern of traffic after more than a decade of advocacy, partnership building, negotiation, and follow-up. The final regulations for the Pedestrian Safety Enhancement Act of 2011 went into effect on September 5, 2017. The result of our unstoppable commitment is that all hybrid electric vehicles manufactured on or after September 1, 2020 must comply with this regulation, making the streets safer for all pedestrians. We have brought leadership and an authentic perspective to the emerging autonomous vehicle industry. On September 12, 2017, the U.S. Secretary of Transportation, Elaine Chao, released version 2.0 of the department's guidance on autonomous vehicles at an event at the University of Michigan. Among an impressive list of industry

This conference, was the first convening of representatives from government, the automobile industry, and advocates for the disabled to discuss the challenges, advances, and path forward for autonomous vehicle deployment. Our leadership resulted in the inclusion of provisions into legislation being considered in the United States Senate, S-1885, that prohibits states from establishing discriminatory licensing practices based on disability, and which creates a disability access working group to promote best practices for non-visual interfaces. In January, our leadership was recognized with one of the inaugural Autos 2050 Awards, presented by the Alliance of Automobile Manufacturers and the Alliance for Transportation Innovation. There is no doubt that we intend to participate fully in the future of transportation systems. Increasing equal access to the American democracy continues to drive one of our priorities. Through our Help America Vote Act project, we provide feedback on the accessibility of electronic ballot delivery systems, train protection and advocacy personnel and elections officials, and distribute resources to blind voters on emerging topics in election accessibility. Where our rights as voters are second class, we seek justice from the courts. One example is Ohio, where we won an appeal to the Sixth Circuit Court of Appeals, reversing a district court's dismissal of our case that challenged the accessibility of absentee voting. Following that reversal, Ohio issued a directive requiring all counties to implement accessible absentee voting in time for the November 2018 election. Through our dynamic network of affiliates across the country, we will continue to protect equal access to voting. Let all elected officials know that the blind expect to be a factor in determining who represents us in the halls of power. It is difficult to achieve full participation if you are prevented from having equal access to health insurance information and medical devices. In 2016, we filed suit against the Centers for Medicare and Medicaid Services for failing to provide meaningful and equal access to Medicare information to blind people. After extensive negotiation, we finalized a settlement agreement that requires that CMS set up processes so that beneficiaries can make a single request to receive all communications and notifications from Medicare in an accessible format. Additional terms

require accessible, fillable forms for beneficiaries on Medicare.gov, and the issuance of accessibility best practices to Medicare health and drug plans. Unrelated to our agreement, we have been working to reverse a 2017 CMS coverage policy decision that prohibits Medicare beneficiaries from using continuous glucose monitors in conjunction with mobile applications, a decision that had the effect of making blind diabetics choose between accessibility and reimbursement for the cost of this innovative device. With the expertise of the Federation's Diabetes Action Network, we were successful in getting the Medicare policy changed. Effective June 7, 2018, blind diabetics can use continuous glucose monitors with accessible mobile applications and have them reimbursed by Medicaid. We also require equal participation in our financial transactions. Marcy Carpenter is president of the National Federation of the Blind of Washington and a customer of Boeing Employees Credit Union, BECU. She became increasingly frustrated as the credit union implemented new mobile and web-based services that were inaccessible, preventing a blind person from even logging in. She soon discovered a number of other blind people faced the same barriers. As a result, the NFB, the NFB of Washington, and three blind individuals complained to BECU about the inaccessibility of their mobile banking services. Working with the Washington Attorney General, we negotiated a settlement with BECU under which they will make their mobile app and website fully accessible. BECU will also adopt internal policies and procedures, train employees and contractors, and only purchase accessible technology in the future. While many credit unions are fighting against making their websites accessible, BECU has worked collaboratively with us to reach a result that sets the industry standard for equal participation by the blind. The most important aspect of our work to achieve full participation has to do with our right to share our love with our families, our Blind Parents Initiative. Over the past year, we have continued to build our community of blind parents through our blindparents.org website and engagement on Facebook by matching new blind parents with blind mentors and through individual outreach via telephone. In the coming months, we plan to expand our information sharing by launching a new NFB podcast for blind parents and developing stronger training for social workers and others to understand the techniques that we use to raise families effectively.
Our primary goal is to get blind parents connected to us, as we know this is the strongest resource we can give to them. However, at the same time, we seek to strengthen state laws to ensure that blindness is not used against us in the family courts. We can proudly celebrate that now 10 of our affiliates have passed a form of our model right to parent legislation. Congratulations to Arizona, Colorado, and Nebraska for enacting laws this year, joining the states of Missouri, Tennessee, Connecticut, Maryland, Utah, South Carolina, and Illinois in protecting the rights of blind parents. The time is now for these equal rights to be in each of our states. We continue to assist a number of individual blind people who face discrimination that threatens the bond they have with their child. Last year, I told you about our determined fight to assist a blind mother from Nevada named Kayla Dunfield. When Kayla's daughter was about a month old, Nevada's Child Protective Services removed her from Kayla's care based on the claim of health and safety concerns. When we learned about Kayla and investigated, it became evident that blindness was the rationale for separating mother and daughter. More than just legal counsel, it took a village to support this mother through a series of actions by the CPS personnel that can only be described as setting the mother up to fail. CMS wanted to make the custody separation permanent. Coordinated by our affiliate in Nevada, which dedicated considerable financial and human resources to this case, NFB members in California, Oregon, and Colorado supported this parent as she fought for custody of her daughter and pursued the training and mentoring required by the court. The daughter is now 3 years old, but the bonds of love have not been broken. On May 25th, the court permanently reunified mother and daughter. The case has been dismissed, and future birthdays will be celebrated with the family.

On Capitol Hill, we continue to carry an unmatched reputation for being consistent, clear in purpose, well-reasoned, and doggedly determined. When blindness comes up in the United States Congress, our organization has either initiated the conversation or is the first one to be called and consulted. This year, we have pursued a staggering number of regulatory and legislative issues. While the progress of our entire advocacy and policy agenda will be presented later in this convention, we must celebrate the significant milestones we passed 1 week ago. We should first recall that on June 28, 2013, many years of collaboration by blind leaders around the world culminated in the Marrakesh Treaty to facilitate access to published works for persons who are blind, visually impaired, or otherwise print disabled. Countries that implement the treaty will be able to exchange accessible books across borders, creating a dramatic increase in materials available to the blind. For the treaty to be enacted in the United States, a series of actions needs to be taken, including advice and consent by the Senate, passage of implementing legislation by both the Senate and the House of Representatives, and finally, signature by the President of the United States. Over the past 5 years, there have been a gauntlet of personalities and organizations that have all wished to influence or block the adoption of this historic treaty in the United States. There have been many who have told us it will simply be too hard to get it done in our country. But they do not know the determination and commitment of the National Federation of the Blind. Our Marrakesh implementation team has been tirelessly led by Scott Labar, a blind attorney from Colorado, who has used diplomacy, technical skill, and an unshakable commitment to equal access by the blind to knock down the obstacles, make friends, and get a consensus agreement into the hands of the decision makers in Congress. Meanwhile, Gabe Cazares, from our advocacy team, has been the glue behind the scenes, tracking thousands of details and bringing together our grassroots members, making sure we were all well prepared and in the right place when a member of the Senate needed to hear from a blind person that the Marrakesh Treaty should be a priority. We have been heard, and the treaty is more than halfway to the finish line. On June 28, 2018, the United States Senate passed its advice and consent for the treaty and the implementing legislation on the same evening. These actions were taken with the unanimous consent of the Senate, demonstrating the power of our work together in the National Federation of the Blind. We will not stop
until we have gone the rest of the way to making Marrakesh a reality. Let there be no doubt that when our full participation of the blind is on the line, we will deliver the promise of equal access. Through our National Federation of the Blind Jernigan Institute, we concentrate our authentic expertise as blind people and explore new programs that can help us transform our dreams into reality. From the collaborations generated at our Jacobus Tenbrook Disability Law Symposium to the expert evaluations of research proposals conducted by our newly established Research Advisory Council, our activities are driven by the hopes, dreams, and actions of blind people. With our Jacobus Tenbrook Research Library on Blindness, we are maintaining the strongest collection of materials that demonstrate the progress of blind people. And we are able to provide expertise to NFB members, as well as scholars, researchers, and policymakers. Our library also gives us the opportunity to put the work of blind people in front of conferences like the Library Leaders Forum at the Internet Archive in San Francisco, where the Federation provided expertise on making digital collections accessible to all. Through our Center for Excellence in Non-Visual Access to Education, Public Information, and Commerce, we have provided training on everything from Braille note takers to an introduction to web testing. A member of our team even taught a senior level course titled Universal Usability, Designing Computer Interfaces for Blind Users for the Human Computer Interactions Program at Towson University during the spring semester. Our team fields hundreds of general information questions about technologies for the blind, from working with Microsoft and Google to testing the latest idea from a tech startup. Our concentrated expertise in technology gives us the ability to help shape the direction of the technologies of the future. A full report of the NFB Jernigan Institute will be provided later in this convention. Much of this work happens in our offices in Baltimore, where we have been for more than 40 years. Our facility is known for its excellence by blind people from around the world. If we intend to maintain our leadership position, we should imagine and build what we need for the next phase of our movement. Classrooms, a makerspace, fitness facilities, a museum, or even parking spots for self-driving vehicles. The future is up to us, and we need to plan for the next 40 years of our movement. Full participation cannot happen without equal access to information, and we continue to explore new ways of gaining and interpreting that information. In January, we made history by making available the first tactile photographic exhibit
in a major museum in this country. In partnership with 3D Photo Works and the Newseum in Washington, D.C., this exhibit pays tribute to the brave Marines who fought in the Battle of Way City in 1968. Our aim is to explore what more can be learned from transforming visual images into tactile renderings, both what we can learn as blind people and what the sighted might learn from using touch. By bringing tactile experiences into more public exhibits, we also create new opportunities to share our insights with the sighted and to create understanding about blindness. The two most successful access to information tools available to blind people have been built by us, NFB Newsline and the KNFB Reader. NFB Newsline is now available in 45 states and the District of Columbia, serving 118,900 subscribers with free access to over 500 publications. The service also provides access to information such as weather alerts, television listings, and shopping ads. The KNFB Reader has brought fast and accurate text recognition to blind people around the world through a patented process developed by the National Federation of the Blind in partnership with Ray Kurzweil. We recently introduced KNFB Reader 3.0, which revamps the interface and provides a framework that will allow for additional improvements in the future. NFB Newsline and KNFB Reader were built by us. They reflect our priorities and our authenticity, and we demand that they continue to meet our expectations for full participation. We believe we can do even better with these tools we have built. Today, we are announcing our intention to innovate a new feature for users of the mobile application for NFB Newsline. Think of it as NFB Newsline Reader. Later this year, we will launch a new version of the NFB Newsline mobile app that includes the core features of KNFB Reader: point, shoot, read. This means that every qualified subscriber to NFB Newsline will be able to download the new NFB Newsline app and flip from reading your morning paper to reading the letter that was just dropped on your desk. While the NFB Newsline Reader will not have all of the features that power users of KNFB Reader enjoy, it will be free. And users can always buy the full version of KNFB Reader anytime. Now, you might ask, why are we doing this? And there is only one reason. We seek full participation for the blind, and access to information is critical in that pursuit.
The depth and breadth of our accomplishments in 1 year cannot be adequately covered in one report. It is best observed in the lives blind people are living with confidence and determination in every community in our nation. It is felt in the spirit of love and hope that we share in our work together. From the 72 families of blind people that we helped when Hurricane Harvey hit Texas, to the countless number of blind people who have been helped by the small and great acts of kindness that each of our members extends to blind people every day, we are making a bigger difference in this nation and the world than we will ever realize. I feel the impact of those contributions every day, and it is my deepest honor to serve as your president.

0: I continue to be humbled by what each of you does to power this organization. And I continue to be inspired by the heartbeat we share. We are making great progress, but there is so much potential for us still to achieve. As long as you may call me to serve, I am prepared to give my unwavering determination, tireless effort, and open heart to this movement. I pledge never to ask of you what I am not willing to commit to myself, and I will take all care to guard against those things that will slow our growth and diminish the progress we have gained. Without you, there is no us. It takes all of us to make these accomplishments, and it will take all of us to meet the future with love, hope, and determination. That is my commitment to you. That is my report of our progress. That is our shared charge for the future. Let us go build the National Federation of the Blind.
1: 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We're NFBRN, the National Federation of the Blind Radio Network.
2: Remarkably Unremarkable by David Andrews. A photo appears on the page, the caption, David Andrews. From the editor, this article appeared in the spring issue of the Minnesota Bulletin. Here is the way it was introduced. Editor's note, Dave Andrews is a Federationist well known for his management of the listservs and technological acumen, and possibly just as famous for his talents as a cook. In this article, we have the privilege of his thoughts on raising children and advice to new and aspiring parents. We can read stories in the Braille Monitor and other places about blind parents who have problems with the medical or social services establishments, believing that blind people are unable to parent kids. It's true that children do get taken away from blind parents, and blindness can be used against us in divorce proceedings and other legal matters. I am pleased to tell you that none of this happened to me. I think there are a number of reasons that this was true, including being prepared, talking to other blind people who are parents, and having a spouse that believes in the capacity of blind people to raise our kids. There is probably also a dash of luck. First, I tried preparing myself to raise a baby. I practiced things like changing diapers and feeding on a life-size doll. My wife was extremely helpful in showing me how to do things. Thanks, Michelle. Second, I talked to other blind people. Nadine and Steve Jacobson and others were very helpful. Since I am also the owner of NFB Lists, I asked questions there. There are a number of lists which can be helpful. They include blind parents, blparent-subscribe@nfbnet.org, blind kid, for sighted parents of blind children, blindkid-subscribe@nfbnet.org, and in Minnesota, Minnesota Parents, mn-parents-subscribe@nfbnet.org. On these mailing lists, people help each other and support each other. None of us has all the answers. We now call this crowdsourcing. This is not to say that everything was smooth sailing. For example, the kids and I were at Lumberjack Days in Stillwater one year and went up to a ride for the kids to get on. The operator said to Rosa, "Isn't it wonderful the way you were able to take care of your dad and lead him around?" Rosa was 5 at the time. Who was leading whom? I calmly explained things to him. A couple of times in public parks I was told that I shouldn't have kids because I couldn't adequately supervise them. This is a small sampling of the bumpy road of a blind parent. This illustrates my first point, be prepared. You need to think about these kinds of situations in advance and rehearse possible answers. These incidents seemingly always come out of the blue when you least expect them, so you need to be prepared. You don't want to answer out of anger or not answer at all. This is hopefully an educable moment for people, and you don't want to lose the opportunity. I always want to come back with a sarcastic answer, but they may not get it, and if they do, it will only make them mad. So stay calm and logical, thinking of possible situations that may occur in the future, and their answers will help you keep your wits about you. Finally, things did not ultimately work out between Michelle and me, but when we got divorced, we agreed we would try to do what was best for the kids. I think she believed in me and knew I could take care of the kids when they were with me. She has always been willing to give me advice in those areas that I did not know much about. Together, we have raised two bright, engaging, and committed young adults. Carlos is a sophomore at Century College, majoring in computer science and doing well. Rosa joined the Navy and is about to be stationed on the aircraft carrier George Washington. They say it takes a village, and it does.
1: 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Because low expectations create obstacles between blind people and our dreams. NFBRN, the National Federation of the Blind Radio Network.
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4: 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The Prod NotePen promises easy note-taking and meeting summaries, but accessibility needs some work. Listener feedback on some Microsoft applications, including Office for Mobile and Teams. Following our previous episode in which we featured Envision's new ally, we have some listener feedback. And we have a tech tip from a listener this week, which could help you if you're a Victor Reader Stream user. Happy New Year to you from the Jernigan Institute in Baltimore, Maryland. I don't think it's too late to say Happy New Year yet. It's getting there, but not quite, especially since this is the first episode of Access On for 2025. We're really looking forward to bringing you some exciting content over this coming year, including much more from our Center of Excellence in Non-Visual Accessibility. We've got some cool plans in store for you. And speaking of CENA, our Center of Excellence in Non-Visual Accessibility at the National Federation of the Blind, I want to tell you about the next boutique that we have in store for you in case you want to register for it. It is happening on January the 28th, and it begins at 2 p.m. Eastern Time. It runs for 90 minutes. It happens via Zoom. This boutique is all about document accessibility, Word, Google Docs, and PDF. And here's a little bit about what you can expect if you choose to register for this. 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We'll cover the basics of document accessibility, using these tools with a screen reader, how to check your documents for accessibility. I'm sure that you'll find it informative. Why not register now while you remember to do it? You know, time gets away from us so quickly, doesn't it? nfb.org/CENA is where you find the landing page for CENA here, nfb.org/CENA, and we look forward to you attending. There are days when we all feel like we're constantly being held back by accessibility challenges, and the National Federation of the Blind will, of course, continue to work on those. But we can find an encouraging example of the accessibility progress that we have made over the decades when we consider how note-taking has changed for blind people. While some people were proficient and extremely rapid with a slate and stylus, before the age of portable computing, it was common for blind people to record meetings or lectures, then listen to them later in private when noisy devices like a Perkins Brailler might be used to take notes. Those contraptions were just too noisy to use in environments like lectures or business meetings. Blind people were at the cutting edge in the 1980s when we were using note-taker devices like the BrailleSpeak or Keynote XL long before the PDA craze kicked off among sighted people. And over the years, everyone has started using laptops, tablets, and phones with note-taking apps. Now, imagine a tiny device where you can have it all. You can refer to audio recordings of meetings or lectures, or voice notes that you might make yourself. You can refer to full transcripts of those recordings without having to write anything down yourself. And if you prefer getting a summary of your in-person meetings, very much like those that so many of us are now used to with Zoom or Teams, you can do that too. And this is all on a tiny device you can wear in several convenient ways. This is the promise of a little device called the Plaud NotePen, and Plaud is spelled P-L-A-U-D. But as we'll see, while impressive in principle, the accessibility of the app that gives the device its features leaves a lot to be desired, and you may conclude that it's not worth the cost, that you can do what the Plaud NotePen does with technology you already own. The Plaud NotePen is an AI-powered wearable voice recorder, and it's designed to streamline the process of capturing and transcribing conversations. It comes with all the attachments to wear it in various ways, including on your wrist, as a necklace, or clipped to an item of clothing. You can easily clip it to your collar, for example. Now, I'm about to leave Wellington, New Zealand's capital, which is known in this part of the world as the Windy City. I usually wear a tie when I'm working professionally, and to keep it straight, you really have to wear a tie clip in Wellington. Since I started evaluating the Plaud NotePen, I've been using it as my tie clip. It's always there, it's within easy reach, and that means that I'm more likely to use it. So it's a versatile tool for professionals, students, and journalists. If you're interested in this product, be aware that Plaud offers another one like it, which is simply called Plaud Note. That is a larger device, and it's designed to clip on the back of your smartphone. That does have some additional features, like the ability to record phone calls and other conference calls. The NotePen, much smaller, will not do those things. The Plaud NotePen is priced at $169. Just by buying the Plaud NotePen, you get 300 minutes of transcription every month. If that's not enough for you, the Pro plan is available at $79 annually, or you can pay monthly for a little more, and that offers 1,200 minutes of transcription per month, and it has additional features such as custom templates. We'll talk about templates a little later. This device is very small, which is unquestionably part of its charm. It's pill-shaped, and it measures 51 millimeters or 2 inches in length, 21 millimeters or 0.83 inches in width, and 11 millimeters or 0.43 inches in thickness. It weighs about 25 grams, 0.88 ounces. When I unpacked the Plaud NotePen, it was completely flat, both in terms of how the device feels and the state of its battery. To charge it, there is no USB port on the little device itself. Instead, you need to clip a little charging accessory, which is magnetic, to the back of the pin, and then plug the included USB-C cable into the port on the device. Once it's charged, though, Plaud says you'll get around 40 days of typical use out of it before you have to charge it again, and it'll record continuously on its 64 gigabytes of built-in storage for 20 hours before it goes flat. With that kind of dependability, that's a great incentive to keep using the device because it just keeps going for days, and it's easy to find a way of wearing it that just makes it a part of your life. That clothing pin or tie clip that I mentioned before is just another magnetic accessory, like the charger, which you attach to the back of it. Other options involve attaching a lanyard type of device, such as if you want to wear it as a necklace. When I unpacked the device, my heart sank and I thought I had made a purchase that was a complete dud from a blindness perspective, because there are no buttons on the device at all. But in fact, operating it is incredibly simple. If the Plaud NotePen has charge in it, all you have to do is press and hold on the main surface of the device. You'll feel a single vibration, and that tells you that you are recording. If you press and hold again in the same place, you'll feel a double vibration, and that tells you that you are no longer recording. 64 gigabytes provides a lot of space for storage of mono audio, and you can keep recording for days without having to offload your recordings. But when you load the Plaud app on your iPhone or Android device, it's a little bit like the Meta glasses experience that so many of us are now used to. It will detect that there are new recordings on the device that haven't been uploaded yet, and the upload process will start. By default, that upload process will occur via Bluetooth, and that's going to be very slow. But the Plaud Note Pen is Wi-Fi capable as well, so with a little bit of setup, you can connect your phone to the Plaud Note Pen directly, and the transfer will take place over Wi-Fi. The transfer speed goes up at least 10 times the speed that it occurs via Bluetooth, so it's worth setting up and it's worth doing. I have not had experience with the Plaud app for Android at this stage, but I have had an extensive look at the iOS app. I use an iPhone daily myself, and I've also enabled the Plaud Cloud, which allows you to engage with your files via the web. The iOS app is usable and probably tolerable, but it can hardly be said to be exemplary when it comes to accessibility, and there are a lot of quick wins that could make this app far better from a voiceover point of view than it is. Unfortunately, my initial assessment suggests that the web user experience is even worse. You may find that the convenience of the Plaud Note Pen outweigh the problems with the app, but I do think that the app is a better way to go than trying to grapple with the website. I am in that app now on my iPhone and will go on a bit of a tour of it. We will start at the top of the screen.
1: Plaud underscore note pen.
4: This is showing up because I am wearing my Plaud Note Pen now. In fact, I'm finding that I just wear it all the time. It's just so handy to have around. So it has found that device, it is connected to it, and if I double tap, I can configure it. I'll do that.
1: Plaud underscore note button, image, possibly, back.
4: It has found an image in VoiceOver is suggesting that it may be a back button. That is what it is, and you can also perform the scrub gesture in this particular screen to go back if you wish. I'll flick right through the screen.
1: Button, image.
4: As far as I can tell, this takes us into a smaller screen which gives you information such as your serial number and other configuration options, but many of those options we can get to by continuing to explore this screen.
1: Plaud underscore note pin. Battery level. 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Name. 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Image. Possible text. Name Plaud underscore note pin greater than. Serial number.
4: And it has the serial number there.
1: Storage. 256.0 kilobytes of 64 gigabytes used. Image.
4: Since I'm wearing my Plaud Note Pen, it has uploaded the contents of material that I've recorded, so the storage is essentially vacant.
1: Firmware update. V0139. Image. Possible text. Firmware update V0139.
4: When I got this device, a firmware update was available. There hasn't been one since, but I imagine they do come through from time to time, and updating the firmware was not difficult to do with VoiceOver.
1: Transfer to Plaud APP. 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
4: My understanding is that this will initiate a transfer if for some reason there is material on your device that you want to get into the app, and it will give you the option to do it via Wi-Fi or Bluetooth Low Energy.
1: Disconnect. General.
4: We have a range of settings here, which I won't go through in the interests of time, but one of the interesting settings for me, and I think for many listeners, will be the ability to adjust the sensitivity of the microphone. As we will hear when I play you a recording that's been made on the Plaud Note Pen, it is using a lot of dynamic audio compression, justifiably so for the use case we're talking about, which is recording meetings and speakers who may be some distance away. So it's not designed to be super accurate high fidelity audio. It's designed to pick up as many speakers as clearly as possible so the audio can be transcribed. But you can also set how sensitive the microphone is. I'm going to back out of this screen for the note pin by performing a scrub gesture.
1: Plaud underscore note pin.
4: And we'll flick right and continue to explore the main screen of the app.
1: Image.
4: VoiceOver was not able to give us a guess as to what that does. Now, not only is it saying image, but it's not actually saying that the control is actionable. But it is a button, and once you tap this, you'll get into the help and feedback section of the Plaud app. When you do that, you'll find some handy articles that'll help you make the most of the device. Since we're talking about help, this is an opportune time for me to mention that when you get your device and you look at the files in the app, which we certainly will soon, there are some files included by default that give you some examples of how to use the device. And with these files, you can practice transcribing them, doing all the things that you can do with the device before you implement it for real. Here's an example of one of those files.
5: 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Let Plaud AI service do the heavy lifting of transcription while you focus on more important tasks. 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
4: That file was clearly recorded originally for the Plaud Note, but all the instructions do apply to the Plaud Note pen, and we'll go through that workflow in just a moment.
1: Image.
4: Another enabled control here, unfortunately. This one will take you into a kind of a file explorer environment where you can have a look at files that are on your Plaud device at the moment. If I were to do that, you'd find that there's nothing there because all of my content has been transferred from the Plaud Note pen into the app and therefore into the Plaud Cloud, which I have activated because I had hoped that the website might be a little more accessible. It turns out that is not the case. Things do get a little better from here, though.
1: All files. 7. 11. 21 interview. Plaud Note pin. Technology instructor insights. 2024. 11. 21 18 hours. 40 minutes. And 13 seconds. 2 meters 34s. Note.
4: That'll all make a bit more sense as we go through this process, and I will come back to that audio file a bit later because we recorded that specifically for Access On. But I'm going to go to the next file that I have in the app now, and this will give you a practical example of where this is useful.
1: 11. 21 seminar meeting, inventory management, customs paperwork, accessibility issues, 2024. 11. 21 15 hours, 0 minutes, and 26 seconds, 1 hour 18 minutes 32s. Note.
4: This is a real-world practical benefit of the Plaud Note pen. Let me explain the context. We are packing up and moving at the moment. There is a lot going on. We have a house to sell. We have a whole house full of contents to get from one side of the world to the other. And we were met with a mountain of inaccessible PDF documents that needed to be completed for customs and various other things in order to make that move possible. So we had a very nice gentleman from the moving company we have chosen come over to do an appraisal and assist us with some of this inaccessible paperwork. They wanted the business. We were glad of the help. In earlier times, I would probably have sat there with my Mantis or some other note-taking device and made a list of tasks that I needed to perform. But I thought, well, this is a great chance to put the Plaud Note pen to work. Why don't I just continue to wear it? I'm wearing it anyway. Have it do its recording and transcribing and summarizing. So let's see what we have. I'll double tap.
1: 11. 21 seminar meeting. Inventory management. Customs
4: page. I'll just flick right through this.
1: Button. Image. Possibly. Back. Heading. Image. Possibly. Play.
4: Now, I'm not going to play the audio because I don't have permission from the other party to play the audio, but we will come back to playing audio so you can hear what it's like.
1: Button. Image. Possibly. Share.
4: There are a lot of very useful options under Share, so let's quickly explore them.
1: 11. 21 seminar meeting.
4: I'll flick right.
1: Image. Possibly. Close. Share link. Image. Possible text. Share link.
4: Because I have opted to use the Plaud Cloud, all of this data is stored in the cloud. That means, for example, that if I want my wife to have access to all of this data, then I can send the link to her.
1: Copy transcript. Image. Possible text. E-circumflex copy. Copy summary. Image.
4: We'll come back to the transcript and the summary.
1: Export audio. 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Possible text. Export audio.
4: So you can imagine how useful this is if you want to record a lecture. You would just run your Plaud app at the end of the day, having been wearing your Plaud all day. If you really wanted to get a good recording and you got the lecturer's permission, you could always put the Plaud Note pen on the lectern, I guess. Don't forget to retrieve it later. And then when you get home at the end of the day, you run the app. It'll transfer the lectures that you've recorded. You can then have full transcripts of the lecture. You can have it summarize the lecture for you, and you can get it the original audio of the lecture as well. So you have the best of all worlds.
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4: Yes, that's another thing it does. It also makes mind maps. So those are the things that you can share from this source. I'll go back. We'll try a scrub gesture. That did
6: button,
4: work.
6: Image, button, image.
4: This is a more options feature. So if I double tap this, we will actually use this because I want to show you how this process is done.
6: Edit file name. Move to folder.
4: If you want to keep things organized, you can have quite an elaborate folder system in the Plaud app. Let's say that you have a day job and you also serve in some capacity in the National Federation of the Blind as a volunteer. You might want to keep those recordings in separate folders for ease of reference.
6: Smart audio trimming.
4: Sometimes you're recording because you never know what's going to happen and when it's going to happen, so smart audio trimming can take care of that and get rid of lots of extraneous silences.
6: Find and replace. Retranscribe. Resummarize. Move to trash. Dismiss.
4: Let's go and have a look at resummarize.
6: Move to trash. Resummarize.
4: I'll double tap.
6: Select summary template.
4: I should say that for the purposes of this demo, I have upgraded to the premium product. So there are some features in the premium that costs about $79 a year that are not available if you just have the Plaud NotePen with the standard plan of 300 minutes a month. Templates will influence the kind of summarization that you receive. In my experience, I find that setting it to auto is sufficient most of the time. It tends to analyze the recording and work out the template that is best suited. If you want to go and choose the kind of template yourself, you can. And let's have a look at what you could do.
6: Image, possibly, close, all.
4: If we flicked right, we'd get various categories, but I am going to double tap all so you can hear the variety of templates that exist in the app.
6: All. General. Meeting. Speech. Call, interview, medical, sales, education, custom, general, autopilot, adaptive structure, all scene adaptation, image, possible text.
4: I have found that this works very well.
6: Image, meeting note, topic, arrangements, conclusions, image, possible text, image, call note, topic, arrangements, conclusions, image, image, speech note, summary, key points, questions, image, possible image, interview note. Q&A, viewpoints, conclusion, image, image, dictation note, diary and journal, inspiration memo, image, possible text, image, key points, bullet points, keywords, details, image.
4: And we could go on, but this influences the way that the AI is going to behave. I'm happy to accept
6: autopilot, adaptive structure.
4: So I'll double tap.
6: Autopilot, adaptive structure. All scene adaptation.
4: And what you'll notice is that the app is not giving any feedback that what I double tapped is actually selected. We just have to trust that it is. I'll go to the bottom of the screen having double tapped it.
6: Dismiss.
4: And flick left.
6: Generate now button.
4: And we're going to do that.
6: Button. Image.
4: If I go to the bottom of the screen again.
6: Summary generation takes a few seconds to proceed. Generating summary. Ellipsis.
4: And we'll just let it do its thing. It doesn't take too long. And this audio is a long one, though. It's about an hour and 8 minutes of audio with the man from the moving company.
6: Summary generation takes a few seconds.
4: So we'll forgive it for taking a wee while to generate a summary for something of this length. We'll just see if it's going to do it soon or I will have to pause the recording.
6: Generating summary. Summary generation takes a few seconds to proceed.
4: When you consider, though, how long it would take to actually sit and listen to audio of 1 hour and 8 minutes in length, you know, it's a good investment.
6: Button, image, possibly, back. Button, image, ask AI, beta.
4: It's done. So I'm going to let you hear some of this summary, and you can hear how useful this is.
6: Date and time, 2024, 11, 21, 15 hours, 0 minutes, and 26 seconds. Location, insert location. Attendees, insert names, overview. This document outlines the logistics and preparations for a move, including inventory management, packing strategies, and customs documentation. It also covers personal logistics, travel itineraries, and employment details related to a relocation.

0: circle, a filing cabinet will be moved, black circle, hallway, large circle, minimal linens and towels will be packed. Possibly one large box, large circle, bar stools, two, will be packed later, office and miscellaneous, black circle, office, large circle, chair and computer will be moved, but not the desk, large circle, miscellaneous items on the desk, including fragile ornaments, will be packed, large circle, audio equipment and networking gear will be packed, black circle, miscellaneous, large circle, two chairs and a desk from another room.
1: So that goes on. I mean, it does go on, and it's detailed and it's accurate. I will just scroll through for you to get to the action points at the bottom of this.
0: Action items, image, pack two boxes for kitchen items, image, confirm the final inventory list with the original for accuracy, image, complete customs forms with the necessary information, image, complete the application for a social security number, image, confirm temporary accommodation details and provide apartment number if necessary, image, ensure all travel documents and forms are correctly filled and submitted, image, transfer inventory details to the B job for comparison, AI suggestion, AI has identified the following issues that were not concluded in the meeting or lack clear action items. Please pay attention. 1. Challenges with federal government accessibility implementation persist due to bureaucratic hurdles, particularly the reliance on paper documents and inaccessible PDFs, which need to be addressed to improve advocacy efforts. 2. There is a discrepancy in volume estimation for the move, which could lead to logistical issues. It is crucial to ensure all important items and the correct number of boxes are accounted for. 3. Difficulties in completing forms arise from unclear instructions regarding personal versus goods information, necessitating clarification to avoid errors in documentation.
1: So that is the summary, and there is also a transcript available of the whole 1 hour and 8 minutes if we wanted, and as I say, there's the audio as well. But I find that summarization accurate and incredibly helpful, because what I can then do is take some of those action points where they belong to me and move them into Todoist, which is the task management app I use. I think this is particularly valuable if you only use speech and you're trying to be present in the meeting while also take copious notes and listen to your computer speaking back. We'll get used to these things, but it does take the cognitive load off a little bit. Clearly, it would be nice if some of these accessibility issues were tidied up, but we can get there. We can generate the summary, and now that we have it, we could double tap the share button and send it to anywhere that the iOS share sheet will allow us to send it to. So I could put it in an email message to someone if I wanted to share this with Bonnie so that she has a record of that meeting. We could put it in a word processor. We could store it on a cloud service like Dropbox or OneDrive or Google Drive or iCloud. And then the accessibility doesn't matter so much because we'll just bring it up in the app that we like using. I'm going to back out of this particular recording.
0: 11, 20.
1: And a scrub gesture did work. I'm going to go back to the previous one.
0: 11, 21 interview, plot note pin, technology instructor insight.
1: My wife and I were forced to have dinner with my nephew. I mean, I'm not saying that it's onerous for us to do that, but we had to leave the house because it was an open home. And the real estate agents don't like us around when there's an open home. So off we went, and I thought that I would make a recording that we can use here for access on, so you can hear what the recordings sound like. I thought I'd play this, and then we'll go through the summary, so you can make a determination about how accurate the summary is. Flick right.
0: Button. Image. Possibly. Back. Heading. Image. Possibly. Play.
1: I'm going to play this recording. When you hear it, bear in mind that because I'm an audio geek myself, Access On is quite processed in a particular way that I want for this sort of podcast. So you may not hear an exact replication if you're an audiophile of what this recording really sounds like. But let's have a listen.
0: Image. Claude.
2: It vibrated now. Welcome. This was a quick demonstration of the Plaud note pin for the Access On podcast, the technology podcast of the National Federation of the Blind. I'm Jonathan Mosen, and on my right is Bonnie Mosen. And on my left is Anthony Horvath.
3: Hello.
2: And we're at Anthony's house. What do you call your house?
3: My house.
2: Oh, you don't have a cool name for it?
3: No.
2: The Horvath Hilton?
4: Horvath Hall.
3: Well, that certainly makes it fresher than it sounds.
4: Horvath Hall.
2: That sounds like it.
3: Horvath Hall.
2: Yes. Let it be known, we've taken a decision, and it will be known as Horvath Hall from now on. What do you think of the Plaud note pen, Anthony?
3: I want one. It's really good. The

0: the transcription and the summary function is incredible. As someone who goes to a lot of meetings as well, I certainly find it very useful.
1: What would you use it for?
0: I would use it for assessments, for one.
1: Yeah, that is true.
0: I would use it in our staff meetings and when I'm meeting with families or clients to form plans, and it has a lot of uses, to be honest.
1: Because you are a technology instructor, so rather than have to focus on notes, you could just have this going and it would do the notes for you, so you could be fully focused on interacting with people.
0: Correct.
1: What do you think of it, Bonnie?
2: It's cool. I think it'd be a great tool for writers or journalists.
1: Well, that's another angle, right? Because you could be in a cafe or whatever, you could have a quick idea and it's the equivalent of jotting it down verbally. And yet you have the audio.
3: I'll just stop it there, but you have the recording there. Now, I was sitting in the middle. Anthony was on my left. Bonnie was on my right. I thought Bonnie was a little quiet in the recording, but it didn't seem to have any trouble picking her up when it comes to the summary. So let's have a look at the summary of that discussion. I used the autopilot option, and it decided that I was a journalist interviewing Bonnie and Anthony, which in the context of this discussion is a perfectly reasonable assumption.
4: Plot note pin transcription journalists. Bullet interview information. Bullet date and time. 2024. 11. 21. 18 hours. 40 minutes. And 13 seconds. Bullet location. Insert location. Bullet interviewer. Insert name. Bullet interviewee. Insert name. Viewpoints. Bullet plot note pin. The plot note pin is praised for its transcription and summary functions, which are useful for meetings and assessments. Anthony Horvath expresses a desire to own one, highlighting its utility in his role as a technology instructor. Bullet use for writers and journalists. Beta. Bonnie Moser asks Ali plot note pin would be benefit or wilters and journalists. Conclusion. The interview highlighted the plot note pin's utility in transcription and summarization, with potential benefits for technology instructors, writers, and journalists. 17. Next arrangements. Insert more. Switch button. Off. Al suggestion. Based on your recording transcript, there are some interview questions that can be optimized. Here are some suggestions from the Al for your reference. The original question could be more specific by focusing on particular features or aspects, such as asking how the plot note pin enhances workflow and identifying specific beneficial features. Additionally, consider exploring opportunities for follow-up questions to delve deeper into the interviewee's insights and experiences.
3: Well, that's me castigated by the AI. It said I should have done the interview better. Fair enough, I can take it. Let's have a look at another feature that is available, I believe, only on the premium product.
4: Image, possible text, ask Al, beta.
3: Ask AI, we'll double tap.
4: Ask AI, conclusion.
3: All right, we should have an edit field somewhere here.
4: Ask Al something. Ellipsis. Up arrow. Button.
3: Does that invoke the edit field?
4: Ask Al some space.
3: Yes. So I will now type, what did we agree to call Anthony's house? Because that didn't come up in the summary. No, I'll flick right.
4: Image. Possibly. Up arrow.
3: And I believe that will submit it. Let's see if we can find the answer. I'll go to the
4: share,
3: bottom.
4: Share, image, copy, image, discard, insert, image. This answer generated from transcript and summary. From the text, we agreed to call Anthony's house Horvath Hall.
3: Okay, and there it is. We agreed to call it Horvath Hall, which is what we did. You do have several large language models to choose from when generating your transcripts. It defaults to ChatGPT 4.0, but you can also use Anthropic, I believe, and some other large language models as well. So you can take your pick in terms of the one that you find most accurate. It's also worth noting that you can use the Plaud app to transcribe material that was not generated with the Plaud NotePen or any other Plaud product. At the bottom of the files list, there is an add file button. You can add audio of up to 5 hours in length, and it will go ahead and use this same technology to transcribe for you. So I believe that means that you could download the app from the App Store or from Google Play. You could transcribe your own audio that was recorded, say, on your phone or your smartwatch or your Victor Reader Stream or Sense Player. If you can get it into the app and upload the content, then you can use this technology to do the transcription if you wish. So for all of the trouble with the accessibility, I am still intrigued by this Plaud Note Pen. It can be a bit frustrating to use at times, but it's one of those things where you can work around its idiosyncrasies because of the value that it adds. But we shouldn't have to do that, of course. And I think the blind community is a market that Plaud should be cultivating. I wrote to Plaud and made that point and said that we would be keen to work with them to optimize the performance of the app. Sadly, I have not had any response to my email at all, not even an acknowledge of receipt, and that is very unfortunate. I'd like to hope that that will change in future. Even if we were dealing with a 100% accessible app, is it worth having a dedicated device? Well, we're often confronted with these questions. Over the years that I've been podcasting, we've discussed, for example, the value that many people find in owning a Victorida Stream or Sense Player or similar device, even if they have a smartphone that does the same thing. And it is true, you could use your phone or a smartwatch to make recordings of your meetings and use the Otter AI app, for example, which is one service of many that specializes in this sort of work, where you can upload recordings and it will transcribe them. And those services have improved over time. So do you need the Plaud Note Pen in order to do this sort of thing that we've just demonstrated? No, you don't. But there may be a little bit more friction in getting it done. Of course, we have friction of a different kind because, as you hear, the app is not the best from an accessibility point of view. So many people may find that while this has promise, they might prefer to use existing solutions that are fully accessible without this hassle. If you'd like to learn more about Plaud and its products, you can go to plaud.ai. That's plaud.ai. If you own one of the Plaud devices, be it a note pen or a Plaud note, let me know how you're finding it. And if you have some other solution for generating automated transcripts and summaries of lectures and other meetings, let me know about that too. Are you a frequent user of Otter.ai, for example? Or are you using something else? Be in touch with an audio attachment or write it down to accessonatnfb.org. That's accessonatnfb.org. And remember, if you're a member of the National Federation of the Blind chapter, be sure to tell us which one so we can give a shout out to the chapter. I'm delighted to say we have a huge number of listener responses to get through, so we'll get through as many as we can in the remaining minutes of this episode. This one says, "Hello, Jonathan. My name is Asia from Ohio. I am a part of the Lorain County chapter of the NFB. Well, hi, Asia, and hi to the Lorain County chapter. I am blind and use VoiceOver and JAWS. I'm very much enjoying your podcast, and I'm glad to see that you have started up another good podcast. Well, thank you. I am emailing you to ask about if you know if Microsoft is going to work on their mobile side of Office. They are working on good features with AI, but they are leaving behind other items. I use Outlook and Teams very frequently on my iPad, but am unable to use any other Office products on my mobile devices. I would love to move more away from using my computer for documents and things, but have no choice but to, so I can use Word especially. I have an iPad and a Mantis and like to use that as a portable computer, but cannot when I need to use Word and Excel. I have used Google products for several years and just find that some of the items I want to do are easier on Microsoft Word and Excel. Do you know if they will be improving these products on the mobile side?" Asia, we don't have any information on this at the moment, but it's a useful discussion point. And if people want to let us know about pain points that they're experiencing with Microsoft Office on iOS or iPad OS, we'd be delighted to pass that feedback on to Microsoft. We meet with them regularly. Our relationship with Microsoft is cordial and constructive, so we'd be glad to pass on any specific feedback that people have. I know that in past experience trying to do this myself, one of the frustrations I've experienced is that each page in a document is kind of like its own item on the screen, and that can make it a little bit difficult. What I've taken to doing when I want to do this kind of work on a mobile device is to use a tool called Ulysses, which is a third-party tool that will save in Microsoft Word format. So that's an option, but it doesn't at all detract from what you're saying, that you'd like to see improved accessibility in the official Microsoft Office apps. So if anyone wants to comment further on what they're experiencing, what they'd like to improve, maybe we can put together a little list and send that along to Microsoft. So anyone's welcome to contribute to this one. Access on at nfb.org is how you can get in touch with us. Asia continues, another question. I need to use Microsoft bookings for work and have the worst time on mobile and the computer. I have integrated it with my Outlook on my laptop, but it is still very difficult to use. This is a very important part of my job, and I currently cannot do it since it is horribly inaccessible. Do you know anything about this product and if they are going to work on the accessibility of it? Asia, I don't know anything about this product, but I have made a note to follow up and we'll see what we can find out in terms of the accessibility of this product. I appreciate you bringing that to our attention. And I know from your posts on Mastodon that that job you have is fairly new. So congratulations on winning the job. And obviously it is frustrating when you've managed to land a job and you find that the tools are letting you down in that way. So let's see what we can find out. If I can find anything out, I will report back here. And Nancy Feldman has a few conundrums. At least that's what she says in the subject line. Hi, Jonathan. Congratulations on your new position. Thank you, Nancy. I'm glad you're still podcasting. I've learned a lot from living blindfully, and Access On appears to hold the same promise of new techie adventures. I have compiled a few questions that perhaps you or your listeners can help me answer. I would like to study two languages, Hindi and Danish, one for work, and one because my daughter and son-in-law keep asking me to join them in Copenhagen. Well, that sounds very onerous indeed, Nancy. That sounds great. Are there accessible, user-friendly language apps out there? I often struggle to figure out what Duolingo wants me to learn, particularly when trying to figure out Hindi's alphabet. And if not apps, does anyone have other recommendations? For instance, does anyone have Braille language instruction books for either language? I've not tried to learn a new language recently, Nancy, but I have heard that there are some people using Duolingo. I think the iPhone app is reasonably accessible last I heard about it, but let's just put it out there. Access on at nfb.org if anyone can comment on learning a language these days, and the most accessible way of doing that is a great subject. And Nancy continues on a completely different note. At work, I have to use Teams. I'm told that I need to add my upcoming leave to a Teams calendar, but I can't seem to figure out how I'm supposed to do that. Any suggestions on making friends with Teams and JAWS? Thanks for any help you can offer, and happy holidays to everyone, because Nancy sent this just before the holiday season. Thank you very much, Nancy. I hope they were good for you. There are some resources out there in terms of learning Microsoft Teams. Vespero has put together in their training section at freedomscientific.com/training some information on Microsoft Teams that's also available as a podcast. And Brian Hartgen of Hartgen Consultancy has a tutorial, I believe that's still pretty current, called Winning Teams. And he also has some scripts for JAWS that offer some additional support and perhaps some enhanced functionality that you may find helpful. So there are a couple of resources. What I'd say about Teams is it's one of those applications that you can use. It doesn't particularly feel intuitive to me because it's not your traditional Windows application that many of us who've been using Windows a long time have come to get to know and love. It doesn't have a standard menu bar. You've got a series of controls. So you start with Control 1, Control 2, Control 3 that work you through the different tabs in Teams, the different sections. There are lots of hotkeys, but there's also potentially quite a bit of tapping around. But it is doable. It's usable without necessarily being particularly efficient. This is feedback that we've passed on to Microsoft, that there is actually a difference between accessibility and usability. And we'd certainly like to see Microsoft Teams remain accessible, but perhaps improve a little in the usability and efficiency department. Let's talk about the Envision glasses, because of course we have been talking in recent episodes about the Envision Ally, which is now available. And Piper is writing in on this subject. She says, hello, Jonathan and podcast team. I hope you're all doing well so far this holiday season. I've begun to download all of the Access On podcast episodes ever since the day that the trailer came out. And I must say, it's brilliant so far. Keep up the great work, and I hope to hear more exciting tech updates in future shows. Thank you very much, Piper. She continues, I do have a question of my own. I recently listened to the last episode discussing the updates to the Envision glasses, and honestly, ever since I first heard about them, I always wanted to get one for myself. Now that Ally, the personal assistant, is part of its features, I'm ecstatic to use it even more. I feel like it would certainly come in handy with my work. My question is this. When you ask Ally a question or activate the device with the touch of a button, is there a way to set how short or long responses will be? The reason I ask is because if I'm in a meeting or class, for instance, and I press a button for it to read text to me, I might like further details about images, graphs, or anything else that might be helpful for anything I'm doing at the moment. However, at the same time, I definitely wouldn't want to keep speaking to Ally or constantly activating the device in a way that will be distracting to others around me during class, meetings, or whatever else I'm doing. I would prefer that it continue to talk to me and provide details without stopping while I coo, read, or hold my sleeping child in my arms without distractions. Oh, that sounds adorable. Also, will the Envision glasses be able to recognize facial expressions in the future? That will certainly be handy for daily interactions. Good luck and enjoy the podcast production. Thank you so much, Piper. Envision will give you the definitive answer to these questions, of course, but here's my answer based on the knowledge that we have here. Ally is multimodal, so you can use it on the Envision glasses, but you can also use it on your smartphone, on your desktop or laptop computer. The idea with this is that it can be everywhere. So you may want to use Ally when you're walking around and it's appropriate to be speaking to your glasses and asking it questions. But in those situations where it may not be appropriate to use speech as your primary modality of interaction, you can type to Ally if you use it on a device like a smartphone, tablet, or laptop. You can certainly customize your personality. You can build your own Ally, if you will, and you can tell it to be verbose or not so verbose. You can give it a little bit of personality, or you can tell it to be very straight with you and just give you the facts. So I would definitely encourage you, even if you don't have the Envision glasses at the moment, to sign up for the beta and take it for a spin on whatever device you have at the moment. And that will give you a feel for how you can use it on the glasses. If you can talk to it on your smartphone or your computer, you'll get a feel for how it will talk back and whether that will be something that you can live with on the Envision smart glasses.
5: Jonathan, Roy the Rad here from Little Rock, Arkansas. It's so good to hear you back on the air again, so to speak. I thought I'd lost you. I heard your podcast last week and I was fascinated by the discussion with the Envision person about the Ally app, and I have gone on the web and have signed up for it. I have not heard from them yet, but I assume that I will soon. I have the Meta glasses, and I also have the Envision glasses. Now, the information that I would like to gain from these technologies are, one, the ability to read documents. Both of them have that ability. I'd like to read short text. You can do that with the Envision and the MetaSmart glasses, too. The other thing that I would like to get is recognition of people. And that would be very valuable to me because I do not see well enough to recognize people. And so that's a piece of technology that I really would like to see developed. Do you think it might be possible in the future to combine the Meta glasses with the Ally app and get that type of information? Do you have any opinions about that? Because that's what I really would like to see in a piece of technology. Thanks for your help, and I really do like to listen to your podcasts, and I enjoy your information, and I enjoy your humor as well.
3: Thank you, Roy. It's good to hear from you. Hope you're doing all right in sunny Little Rock. Maybe it's been snowy Little Rock. It sure has been snowy Baltimore over the last couple of days as I put this podcast together. Oh, my word. Baptism of fire, I tell you. No, baptism of snow, actually. There are a couple of aspects to your question. And the first is that at the moment, the Meta smart glasses aren't an open platform as such. As Mike Buckley has said on this podcast in the past, there was a lot of specific work that went on between the Meta engineers and the Be My Eyes engineers to make Be My Eyes integrated into the Meta smart glasses in the way that it is. And it is a pretty impressive integration once it's up and running. On the other hand, Ira has done a little bit of clever work so that you can use WhatsApp on the Meta smart glasses to use Ira if you wish to do that. There are a few non-blindness applications that have integration with the Meta smart glasses, but at the moment, there's no software development kit as such. So there really has to be an agreement between Meta and whoever it is that deep integration occur. So will that happen with Envision? Well, it was interesting to just pick up the little utterances, the little clues that suggested there may be something coming, but we don't know what that is at this point. The second and I think bigger issue, though, because I think the platform will evolve in time, is this question of facial recognition and the nervousness around it. There have been some historical troubles for Meta in this regard, so I think they're a little bit nervous about it. And this is something that the National Federation of the Blind continues to talk to providers of this technology about. There's a big difference between consulting a database so that you can get the name of someone that you don't know, that you've never met. Obviously, that's creepy. Few people would want that. And what a sighted person does every day, which is, okay, I'm friends with someone, say, on Facebook, or I know them in real life. I have their picture. I just want to know when that person's in the room so I can say hello to them. A sighted person has that kind of access now, and we have to find a way for blind people to have a similar degree of access so that if you have someone in your life and you've taken a picture of them, that you can identify them when they're in the room with you, because that's what seeing allows you to do. So essentially, it's an alternative technique. It's an accommodation. How do we make that happen while safeguarding privacy? There is a lot of nervousness about describing people. I do note, by the way, I was using the Meta smart glasses the other day, and it did describe a person for me. I said, what do they look like? And it told me what they looked like, what they were wearing. I've never had the Meta smart glasses do that before. So maybe it is evolving a little bit, and I don't know whether that is a general feature or whether it's doing what we have suggested that they do and find a way of determining that actually it's a blind person using the Meta smart glasses. There are a couple of ways that they might be able to do that. But certainly I was very pleasantly surprised that it did give me a brief description of someone when I asked for it. That's still not quite what you are asking for, which is to say, okay, I'm in a room. Can you please tell me where this person is if they come into the view of the glasses? And I think that as a blind person, it's reasonable to ask for that. But there are a lot of ethical questions to overcome, and we'll continue to play a part in those discussions. Now let's go to Louisville, Kentucky, where Rick Roderick is writing in. He says, hi, Jonathan, I use Amazon Alexa quite a bit. Most of the time, it works quite well. Every so often, it'll ask me to do something in the Alexa app. I find that all to be accessible, but often not very usable. When I'm using it, I get lost. When I swipe right, I find myself going back and forth between items instead of advancing. I decided I wanted to edit the 10 numbers I could store on my phone list. I couldn't find it. I also don't like the fact that when Alexa sends me something, such as a recipe, it insists on doing it through the Alexa app when I would rather get it by email. Thanks, Rick. We do meet with Amazon from time to time, and the team there is very receptive to feedback, so we will add this to the list and pass on the feedback. I know that the Alexa team is very interested in finding out what people are experiencing. If you would like to pass on any feedback about the accessibility of the Alexa app, then by all means be in touch. accesson@nfb.org is the email to write to. That's accesson, all joined together, at nfb.org.
6: Hi, Jonathan. David Harvey, and this is my first contribution to Access On. I've come across a very serious issue with watchOS 11.2, where Siri stopped working. I also did a watch reset to see if that would fix it. No, it has not fixed it. And I've lost the voice rotor option. Even though after doing the restore with the backup, I added Daniel back and using the iPhone app and the Apple Watch app in the settings, but it still didn't put Daniel back in the voices rotor.
3: Thanks for bringing this up, David. I have seen reference to this on Mastodon and other places as well. By the way, I haven't mentioned how you can follow Access on Mastodon this episode. So for people who are on there, you can go to Access On at nfb.social and follow us there and engage with us on Mastodon. Access On at nfb.social. But this seems to be one of those issues where it is happening for some people, but it's not happening for everybody. So that's frustrating, and I'm sure that makes the bug a little harder to reproduce. But it is undoubtedly real. There are people who have done all the right things. They've added the voices to the Apple Watch, but then the voices rotor doesn't show up so that they can select from those voices. Hopefully this one will be addressed soon.
7: Well, hello, everyone. Rich Yamamoto here with a tech tip for those who use the Victor Reader Stream 3rd generation. So if you are a Stream owner, then you are probably aware that there is a suspend mode and a full power off shutdown mode on the Stream as of 1.2 or 3, I do not recall. And what you can do with the suspend mode is just put the Stream to sleep, and it runs on very low power, and it, when you turn it back on, it just pops you right back to what you were doing. Life is all good and dandy, and the world is happy. When you power off the Stream, it takes about 30-ish seconds to come back up, and sometimes the bookshelves need to refresh. So I'm going to show you how to shut down from suspend mode, because it took me a long time to figure out how to do this. And I did this when I was going to be gone, traveling for my winter break, and wasn't going to have access to my Stream. So I'm currently powered up right now. I'm in an Audible book. And if I just press and hold the power button right now with my current settings, you're going to hear the following.
8: Suspending.
7: And it's suspended. It's as simple as that. It's sleeping now, kind of like your iOS device or your Android device. Now, when you turn it back on, you get the following.
8: Welcome back. Audible.
7: So now we're right back to where we were. So if we need to shut down the Stream 3 for whatever reason, all we have to do is go to the menu with key 7.
8: Menu, no local settings, general settings.
7: Press 4 to get to the very end of the menu.
8: Shut down now.
7: And press pound.
8: Shut down now? Press pound key to confirm or any other key to cancel.
7: And we'll just press confirm.
8: Shutting down. Please wait.
7: And about 10 seconds later, it powers off. And now it's fully off. No battery is going to be drained, in theory, and you can store it somewhere if you need to do that. So that's how you shut down when in suspend mode. In a future tech tip, maybe I can show how to go between power button operations, if anybody is interested.
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10: A New Sheriff in Town by Peggy Elliott. Have you ever felt you knew just about all there was to know about a particular subject, only to find you still had a lot to learn? This is precisely what happened to Doug and Peggy Elliott, both longtime leaders in the National Federation of the Blind, when they brought a baby kitten who happened to be blind into their household. Here is how Peggy tells the story. We have a new little kitten at our house. She's all black, but she had a tiny white star on her chest when she was born. It's grown in black now, but we still call her Sheriff. Sheriff is 4 months old. Everything in her world is a toy to bat, chase, gnaw, or pounce upon. She is endlessly hungry, begs for everything, steals the two older cats' food, and sneaks on the table to catch tidbits from us. Oh, and I should have mentioned, Sheriff is blind. My husband Doug and I are both blind. We heard about Sheriff from a friend who took pity on a starving stray cat and soon learned the cat was a mom with two little kittens. When she was tiny, Sheriff put her head on the flank of one of her sisters to follow her to food and play. The little sister did not survive, and Sheriff had an incurable eye infection from birth that left her completely blind. Our friend told us about his blind kitten, mentioning that he did not have any takers for this perfectly healthy, happy, bouncy kitten because she was blind. We knew what that could mean, and we offered to take Sheriff if no one else wanted her. We wouldn't give her up now to anybody. We were worried about stairs, her finding the cat boxes, and interaction with the other cats, whom we now call the great cats, in comparison to little Sheriff. Here's how each of these worked. At first, we kept Sheriff in a room with a cardboard box across the door. This prevented her from getting out. But we and the great cats could get in. We were worried that if we let Sheriff roam, she would fall down one of our two staircases, both of which have turns in them. We got a bell on a blue collar so that we could find Sheriff and avoid stepping on her. We would put the collar on only when we were taking her out of the room. She got so she purred when we put the collar on. We tried to show her stairs, making her little feet look at the edges and risers. She didn't like the lessons. We made her go down one stair at a time to get the idea. She hated this. Then, one day about a week after we had Sheriff, we noticed that she was upstairs. We had put her on the floor downstairs to play and gone about our business, keeping an ear on her movements, or so we thought. Suddenly, she was upstairs. It turned out that Sheriff knew all about stairs. There was a short flight in her original home in a garage, and she had used them from the time she was tiny. She still kind of galumps down the stairs, being a little too short from nose to tail to walk down yet. But she obviously will. She's taught us that. We tried to protect her, to ease her into our home a bit at a time. She wasn't having any of that. We talked about this and decided that even as long as we have both lived as blind people, we can still learn about the capabilities of the blind. In fact, Both of us have had experiences where people think we can't do something and, from what they intend as kindness, prevent us from doing it. Stairs are one example. We were recently in Washington, D.C., visiting our congressman, and we were heading out of the building to get a cab. As we approached the door, a Capitol guard prevented us from going any farther, telling us that she would take us to a door without stairs. We had chosen this particular door because it got us where we were going. Had we been taken to any other door, stairs or not, it would have been a lot farther from our destination. We insisted, she relented, and we exited as planned, stepping down the stairs as agilely as sighted visitors. I couldn't help thinking of Sheriff and the help we had tried so hard to give her as I descended. Regarding accidents, we simply haven't had any. We don't exactly know how she finds the cat boxes. We have two, one on each floor. We guess it is by using her sense of where she is as well as her nose. Early on, we worked very hard at being sure she was back in her room every 2 hours or so when she was a one-room kitten, to be sure she would be near a box she knew. Just like with the stairs, one day we noticed that a cat was scratching in the downstairs cat box, and each of us had a great cat on our laps. So much for thinking Sheriff couldn't find the cat box. How about the other cats? Girl Kitty is deeply suspicious of everyone but Doug, whom she loves. Before Sheriff was even out of the carrying case in which she entered our house, Girl Kitty was at the front door, glaring through the bars and hissing. In fact, we started calling her Miss Propane because she put her whole body into the effort, sounding like one of those propane tanks that cause lift in hot air balloons. She would even propane at Doug if he had been holding Sheriff and she got a whiff of it. In the early days, Girl Kitty would punch Sheriff occasionally. You could hear Sheriff sort of go flying the other direction from the one she had been heading in. And once, I think Girl Kitty was actually holding her down and socking her. I was in the next room on the phone, and by the time I got in there, they were separated. But the thing we noticed most was that Sheriff never reacted to these expressions of disgust by Girl Kitty. They were usually delivered right in Sheriff's face, but her body didn't move at all. We knew because the bell didn't tinkle. We talked about this as well, relating it to our own experiences. Eye contact is crucial to cat communication, but it's very important to people as well. Girl Kitty seemed very puzzled that she was getting no reaction from her fierce glare and hiss. We have both known people who were very uncomfortable talking to us. It has often seemed to us that part of the discomfort comes from lack of eye contact and uncertainty on the sighted person's part that we can detect they are talking to us. In Sheriff's case, of course, it just may be that Sheriff has better manners than Girl Kitty. Anyway, she's found her own form of revenge. Girl Kitty is very food-focused, since she almost died as a baby from lack of nourishment. For a while, she said horrible things to Sheriff when the little kitten would try to join the great cats at the dry food dish. So Sheriff figured out that she could fit under the kitchen stool that happens to sit next to the cat's food station. Girl Kitty can't. So Sheriff gets under the stool and sticks her head out long enough to grab some food and then withdraws under the stool to eat. Girl Kitty can't do a thing about it except stalk off in distaste. We didn't teach Sheriff about the stool. She figured it out for herself. And then there's Bob, our large, mellow, kindly, clingy male. One day early on when Bob was eating, I put Sheriff on his back. Bob kept eating. Sheriff slid off on purpose. I put her back. Bob kept eating. This went on for a while because I was trying to teach Sheriff that one of the great cats was not a meanie. She learned. When she finds Bob now, she jumps up on his shoulder or up his side in play. Bobby will sort of run and fight back appropriately, not knocking Sheriff across the room as he easily could, but batting and taking evasive action as part of the game. They tussle like that. Then Sheriff loses physical contact and starts looking around with her paws for Bobby. Doug calls her scatters when she does this, running back and forth in very short spurts in a search pattern. If she doesn't find Bobby, and he still wants to play, he will scrabble his back claws very fast on the linoleum or hardwood. Sheriff hears this and jumps. They start the cycle again. Doug and I have laughed about this as well, having met people in our lives who are immediately comfortable with us, realizing that although we respond to oral instead of visible cues, we are otherwise pretty much just ordinary people. Bobby got that idea right away with Sheriff. But he also tires of the kitten's endless playfulness. When this happens, he vaults over Sheriff and trots off. Sheriff is still learning. When she came to us at 6 weeks old, she was too small to look at chairs with her paws and understand them. We would hold her in a chair and then put her down. She learned to climb up the upholstered recliner in her first room using claws, but she often misjudged and fell down before she learned. She's now 4 months old and has a much longer wheelbase from nose to tail. She has looked at the kitchen chairs with her paws, figured out how they are made, learned that they are comfortable, and now regularly hops into one or another. That is how she gets on the table. I now keep the chair next to mine pushed in all the way. Sheriff can get her head and upper arms up on the table, but not the rest of her. So she sits there when I'm eating, for all the world like a little cat person, except that she'd rather be on the table helping me with dinner. And she applied her knowledge about kitchen chairs to all the other seating devices in our house. You never know now in which chair or sofa you will find her. We didn't teach her about chairs at all. By the time she learned, we had figured out that she did better learning on her own. We just get out of the way and let her explore. She does just that. There are lots of other stories I'd love to tell, like the fact that Sheriff gets in the middle of a wide open space like the kitchen floor and just plain dances, hopping and jumping and leaping to music only she can hear. Like this Swisher toy we have, long strips of plastic attached to a rigid stick that you can shake in the air or tap on the ground, moving it around quickly for Sheriff to hear and attack, which she does with the same speed a sighted kitten would. Like the great cat's hiding when the new bathroom was being put in, while Sheriff hung around outside the door, listening and smelling and talking with the workers, as fascinated as the great cats were scared. But I won't. Instead, I'll just say that Doug and I have been in the National Federation of the Blind for a long time and worked hard to learn that we can handle daily living tasks, jobs, home management, just like our sighted associates. And we have both worked hard to spread that word to our fellow blind brothers and sisters, as well as to our sighted friends. Even so, in the last 3 months, we've learned again the lesson of how easy it is to underestimate the capabilities of the blind. We were taught this lesson by a little black kitten we call Sheriff. Caption to photograph. Peggy and her kittens at play. End of caption to photograph.
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12: Bountiful expressions of thanksgiving from the Mississippi affiliate, compiled by Lashana Font. A photo appears on the page, the caption, Lashana Font. From the editor, Dr. Lashana Font is a consistent and thoughtful contributor to these pages. Below, she has compiled some thanksgiving reflections from members of the Mississippi affiliate, of which she serves as president, for your enjoyment. Here are their thoughts. Ramon Holmes, member of the Tupelo chapter. The National Federation of the Blind taught me a lot. They gave me the skills to do more things on my own. Robert Skillen, Anthony Clay, and Sam Gleese were people I met, and we traveled together to national conventions. On top of this, I am grateful for life and for every morning I wake up because I have been through so much in the last few years. Nisi Spratt, president of the Tupelo chapter. I lost my vision in a car accident on March 29, 1999. After getting out of the hospital and adjusting to the loss of my vision, I started independence training at Addie McBride Rehabilitation Center for the Blind in Jackson, Mississippi. I then met Mr. Sam Gleese, and he introduced me to the National Federation of the Blind. After attending a meeting, I became a member of the state affiliate. When I completed my training, I returned home and attended a meeting of the Tupelo chapter of the National Federation of the Blind of Mississippi. I moved my membership to this local chapter. I have been a member of the federation for 24 years, and I am now the president of the Tupelo chapter. After attending several meetings, I realized that I am a blind person with the same legal rights as other individuals. I still have a life to live. I have gained more independence as a blind person through the training provided by the federation. I have gained confidence that I can do it all, knowing that it may just take me a little longer, but I can still complete the task. I am now able to travel alone with my white cane thanks to proper training. I have attended numerous national conventions where I learned about my rights as a blind person and received additional training to enhance my independence. Because of the National Federation of the Blind, I do not let blindness hold me back. Additionally, I am thankful for many things. God blessed me with the opportunity to earn my GED after the car accident. I then attended Northeast Mississippi Community College, where I graduated with an associate's degree in office systems technology. I have a job at LCI where I work as an assembly worker. I am married. We have an 11-year-old daughter, and I love every minute of it. I am also thankful to be a proud member of the National Federation of the Blind, where I have gained an extra family that cares about me and my rights to live as an independent blind person. Emma White, member of the Jackson Chapter. The National Federation of the Blind changed my life. It taught me independence, and I became more self-assured. As a result, I can do things I thought I would never do. I now do basic things I had other people doing for me. There are things I am thankful for in life. I am grateful for the Bible. It gives me strength and direction in life and lets me know what it will be like in heaven. 3 John 2:2 is my favorite verse. It says, "Beloved, I wish above all things that thou mayest prosper and be in health, even as thy soul prospereth." King James Version, KJV. Not to be forgotten, I am also thankful for life. Lynette Wright, member of the Jackson Chapter. When I thought I was all by myself as a blind person, the National Federation of the Blind helped me realize that I am not alone. I thought my life was over and I did not have anything else to contribute. When I heard of the Federation, I realized I had been found and no longer wondered what would become of my life as a blind person. Thankfully, I realized I can still grow, learn, and help others. Additionally, I am grateful for my family and friends. My grandchildren mean the world to me, and I treasure every moment I spend with them. Sean Warnsley, President of the Hazelhurst Chapter. The National Federation of the Blind has taught me to be more independent. It has also helped me learn more about who I am as a person and has exposed me to various opportunities I can pursue in life. I am thankful for being a member of the Federation and for being part of our Federation family. I am also grateful for the lessons that leaders in our organization have taught me and for the various skills that have helped me grow. Stella Threadgill, member of the Hazelhurst Chapter. I appreciate that the National Federation of the Blind is an organization that advocates for and upholds the rights of people who are blind or low vision. The Federation helps to make sure there is accessibility in the workplace, schools, and public buildings. The Federation helps motivate independent living, education, and self-empowerment. Additionally, the things that I am most thankful for are my Lord and Savior, who takes care of me every single day. I am also thankful for my family, neighbors, and friends who help me when I need it and stand by me in hard times. I am thankful for the limited eyesight that I do have and that I am still able to read books, even though I have to hold them close to my face to see. I am thankful for being able to walk, talk, clean up my own house, cook, and help others when I can. Thankfully, God has blessed the blind with technology that can help us with daily living. God cares for the blind. Frank O. Berry, member of the Hazelhurst Chapter. The National Federation of the Blind allows people who are blind, like me, to meet and interact with other individuals who are also blind. We are able to be around individuals who understand what it is like to live with blindness. Within this organization, I have learned about resources that help me in my daily life and gain information to live independently. I am thankful for the Lord waking me up each day and for me being able to take care of myself. Thanksgiving flows from my heart because I can live as a blind person, and the Lord keeps helping me every day to be able to still enjoy my life with minimal assistance. Wanda McKinney, President of the Northwest Chapter. The National Federation of the Blind gives me an opportunity to meet and build lifelong relationships with other Federationists who share similar life experiences with me. It also means I have connections with others who have some answers or suggestions to help overcome life's hurdles. The Federation also represents a strong presence because there is strength in the large number of Federationists who stand together as one. Moreover, I am thankful for the life that God has blessed me with so far. I am thankful for my parents, siblings, niece, nephews, and other family members, and friends. I am also thankful and proud of my family legacy. I am thankful that with each new day, there is an opportunity to make a difference in the lives of others. Betty Myers, member of the Greenville chapter. The National Federation of the Blind of Mississippi is a newly found family to me. At the beginning of my low vision journey, I was terrified. I had to leave my job where I worked for 23 and a half years, stop driving, and become dependent on others. After meeting my NFB family, attending the Addie McBride Rehabilitation Center for the Blind, and meeting with people who were totally blind and others like me who have low vision, I became a different person with a new attitude. I'm so thankful for that experience. I came out of depression with an open mind, caring heart, and not feeling ashamed anymore. I was just so proud and thankful for the new chapter in my life. The National Federation of the Blind saved me from a bad situation, and I became a proud member of the NFB of Mississippi Greenville chapter. In addition, I am very thankful for my children, grandchildren, great-grandchildren, and my wonderful family. Last but not least, I am thankful for my handsome husband, W.H. Myers. I am grateful for the love and support I get from them all. To God be the glory. Amen. Sharonda Davis, member of the Greenville chapter. The National Federation of the Blind is a support system, a community of encouraging and resilient individuals who are understanding of the challenges I contend with due to low vision. It is positive and spiritually uplifting. It is a wealth of information and knowledge that I appreciate and have been able to utilize and implement, which has considerably improved my quality of life. The Federation is also a platform to be seen and heard, with every opportunity to bring awareness to others that the blind and low vision are vibrant, capable individuals who can and will accomplish as much as they desire. Additionally, I am thankful for God in my life. I see His love, care, and concern operating in and through my husband, family, friends, and others around me. In addition, I am thankful for His wisdom and the wherewithal He has provided for me to navigate through every aspect of life. I am thankful that He uses me as an example of perseverance to impact others, showing them that they can do all things through Christ, who strengthens them. Jeffrey Collins, member of the Magnolia Chapter at Large. To me, the National Federation of the Blind has been and is a nationwide organization that redefines and builds character, conduct, and conversations of who we are as blind and low vision people. I'm thankful that I was introduced to and later joined the Federation. Not only did I join an organization, but a worldwide family. Additionally, I am grateful for my health, strength, and family. Marcia Thomas, member of the Magnolia Chapter at Large. The National Federation of the Blind has given me a newfound hope that a full, rewarding life is still possible despite my visual deficit. I am part of an organization of like-minded individuals who inspire me to keep reaching and striving to be all I can be. I am thankful for life, my health and strength, and the blessing that my family are all doing well. Thaudry Hull, member of the Magnolia Chapter at Large. The National Federation of the Blind has handed me hope. I gain joy from the unity we display in walking together as blind people. We are supportive members united to walk out our purpose. In addition, I am grateful that God has given me the ability to continue being a blessing to my family and children. I am also very thankful for life. Renee Cornett, President of the Gulf Coast Chapter. The National Federation of the Blind means getting my life back. It means I have the power to advocate for myself and other blind people through collective actions. I have battled so much in my life through a divorce at an early age, becoming homeless, although I had three jobs, overcoming health issues, being blind, which I am proud to be, and assisting other blind people in gaining their independence. I regained my confidence thanks to the Louisiana Center for the Blind. Structured discovery has become a significant part of my life, and I am honored to have been chosen by the Mississippi Emerge Center to serve as the home management instructor, where I assist others in overcoming their blindness. For all this, I thank the Federation for helping me gain a deeper understanding of the positive philosophy on blindness and how it does not define me. Moreover, I am thankful for many things. I am thankful for this year of opportunities to work in the industry of helping blind individuals achieve their goals of independence and re-enter the workforce. I am thankful for this year's organization of our Gulf Coast chapter of the NFB of Mississippi and for being given the opportunity to lead our chapter as president. With endless love, I am grateful for my beautiful daughter Bella, who would not allow me to give up on myself and taught me what faith is all about. This highlights my gratitude for the great character she embodies through her hard work and determination. I am also grateful to my husband, Tim, for being there when I need him. Additionally, my niece, Kaylin, and her fiancé, Joe, are always present and cheer me on when I visit and never leave me behind. My mom, Naomi, has always taught me valuable life lessons and how hard work pays off. I have friends I have met along the way, and they have been encouraging. Most importantly, I thank God for His love and grace and for allowing me new days and new opportunities.

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1: All right, welcome to another episode of the Blind Parents Connection. This is Anil Lewis, and I'm here with
2: David DeNotaris.
1: David, I think we've really getting some really good feedback on the podcast. I think it's a testament to the subject matter and the plethora of interviews that we've conducted to provide valuable information. And of course, we wouldn't be able to do this without the support from the Gibney Foundation. So really appreciate this relationship. And I hope that they recognize, as a family-oriented organization, that they're helping change the lives of many families across the country through supporting the Blind Parents Connection.
2: Absolutely, Anil. They're helping stretch imaginations and raise expectation and improve opportunities. And that's what the National Federation of the Blind does each and every day.
1: Yeah, yeah. So we've had some interesting discussions about a variety of different topics. And this episode will be equally as interesting. We're going to be talking about school and education. I mean, what good is it being a parent if you can't get your kids educated so they can go out and get real jobs and take care of you, right? Yeah, blind parents want that too. My son just graduated college with his degree in psychology, and I'm hoping that he goes on to get his graduate degree because he's going to have to get a job that really supports me in a lifestyle which I've grown accustomed.
2: That's right. That's right. Absolutely. I hope he's aware of that. And my kids, Neil, we just dropped my son David and Mary Kate off at college this past weekend at the University of Scranton, and I'm just so proud of them. My daughter Emily, she started 10th grade, so
1: nice.
2: Education is just so important. It's the key that unlocks potential.
1: Yeah, yeah. So we've overcome the big hurdle, but you got to get them started. You got to get them started. And that whole kindergarten, elementary school, that really, I still have some horror stories about some of those particular instances now. So hopefully this podcast will help individuals faced with that particular challenge learn from our mistakes and also benefit from the suggestions of many of our members that have been interviewed.
2: There's some great interviews, some wonderful insights, and I'm sure you're going to enjoy.
1: Well, great. Well, let's start. The first thing we recognize is that as a blind parent, the first thing you're going to have to do, the big significant challenge, is you're going to have to start educating those educators about you as a blind parent. So I think that Louise starts us off by showing us how we need to get these teachers ready to deal with us as blind parents. Let's take a listen.
3: The most success I've had is just meeting with them at the beginning of the school year, just at the meet and greet before the school year begins, and just saying, hey, I'm blind, and I'm so glad you're my child's teacher, and within whatever is reasonable to you, but I just want to let you know that I love to receive email communications or whatever type of communication is easiest for you, you can suggest to the teacher. And oftentimes it just takes that much, just making them aware. Also finding opportunities to just be a part of that dialogue with teacher and parent. But, you know, teachers are very busy, but they also make time for parents who are interested in their child's success. So it's a team effort for sure.
1: Yeah, I agree with her. It is a team effort, but making sure that everybody's on the team and aware of the different roles and responsibilities of the members of that team are also very important.
2: Anil, many parents and many educators have shared with me that it's so great when the parents and the teachers meet at the beginning of the school year, regardless if your son or daughter has a visual impairment or not. Teachers love to know how you like to receive information. People like to know that they're involved and that they want their kids to succeed. So it's just so great that we can, you know, make that connection with the teachers at the beginning of the year, regardless if our kids have a disability or not.
1: Yeah, I agree with that. But I'll have to be honest. Those teachers are going to be going into this with a preconceived notion of the capacity, or more importantly, the incapacity of blind parents. And I think that Patty Chang talks about how we can help kind of eliminate that pre-existing bias.
4: The same assumptions apply. They think that your kids are taking care of you. They will assume that you can't assist with homework. You know, I would try when the kids were younger to go in and talk to the teacher before we started school. Now, when the kids got older, I didn't do that as much. But yeah, you've always got implicit biases. You know, some of them would insist on talking to my husband rather
2: right.
4: than me, which is a common issue. And some of them were great. I mean, we had one of the kids, I can't remember which one, had a second or third grade teacher that, oh, can you come in and teach? I mean, you know, so I don't want to

0: make it sound like it's everybody. It's not. It's not at all. The ones that you remember most are the ones that were difficult. But there were some of the school personnel were awesome.
1: David, you sounded like you could relate to Patty when she was talking about the teachers wanting to talk to her husband instead of her.
2: And I've been at parent-teacher conferences, and they would always talk to my wife, and they would always hand my wife the packet of information, and they would always hand my wife the agenda, and they would always ask my wife, well, do you have any questions? And my wife would say, well, my husband's here too. So Dave, do you have any questions? And I would always be the guy with the questions, you know. So it's so important that we let them know that we're involved and that we're interested and that we're going to be a resource for the children and for the student.
1: Yeah. Mm-hmm. Very nice. And I think that your interview with Melissa kind of puts out some other things that we can do to help ease that transition of understanding between the teachers and us as blind parents.
3: I have been so lucky, and I will say this every day in every way I can. My kids, in general, have had the most wonderful, supportive, energetic, creative, awesome teachers. I mean, I couldn't really ask for much better as far as that goes. Every year, we get the teacher assignments for the kids, and I will often send an email, actually all the time, even now that, you know, Elizabeth's first grade teacher actually had Oriana, and she also had Austin, so she's had the whole trifecta. So, you know, she's very familiar, and now all the third grade teachers that Oriana had also taught Austin. So it's just, now I'm sort of known, or we're sort of known in the school. I've also done volunteering, and I'm the chair of the advocacy committee at the school, and I helped coach a couple Destination Imagination teams way back when, and
4: very cool.
3: I've gone into the classrooms and talked to kids about blindness, and so, I mean, I'm kind of known, and that was really important to me and to Mark, to be involved parents, to go to the family reading nights, the family science nights, to do all those things so people just know who we are. And that's what my email basically says is, you know, hi, I'm Melissa Riccobono. My husband and I are both blind, in case you didn't know. The more things you can send us via email, the more we'll appreciate that. Please don't send us handwritten notes because those are very hard for us to read. Please, if you have a concern, either email it or give us a call. And it's mostly worked out very well. Sometimes, you know, we've had to remind teachers like, hey, I saw a permission slip came home. Could we sign it via email? Could you just send it to us? And, you know, can we just say right here, like,
4: reply,
3: can we give permission for our child to go? So those things, you know, certainly we need to be on top of.
2: Anil, I love the question. What's a little thing that we can do that'll make a big difference? And I really believe that a little thing that we can do that'll make a big difference is getting involved and volunteering. And I always felt that the teachers, the administrators, they really didn't take me seriously when I'd show up. And they would talk to my wife and they would, you know, exchange pleasantries. But I wasn't really taken seriously until I really got involved. And I got involved and I told my wife, you know, I really want to do something. She goes, well, you know, how can you get involved? What would be something you'd like to get involved with? I said, well, maybe I could, you know, coach the wrestling team. And then, so my son was in third grade, and then I started coaching the wrestling team, and then I started meeting other dads, and I started meeting the other kids, and I started meeting the other coaches, and I started meeting the other teachers and the other administrators.
1: Nice.
2: And then I really feel like they saw the value that I added. I just wasn't someone who was sitting on the side and taking, but I really wanted to make things better for my son, for the team. And so I really feel that that really helped me, they appreciated my contribution.
1: Okay, David, the question is, did your team win?
2: Oh, well, that's another story.
1: Come on.
2: Oh, yes, they did. Of course, they did.
1: Because if they didn't, you know what they would have said.
2: Well, that blind coach, you got to get a new coach.
1: Exactly.
2: Right? They was blaming on the coach.
1: Yeah, nice. I had a similar experience, too. And I think that Melissa's point about doing things more than just working with your children, getting active with the school really makes a big difference. I joined the PTA of my son's school, and I think that they were reluctant to have me participate, but it was really interesting that just through my work with the Federation, you know, and all the meetings, because we have meetings. And
2: sure.
1: We handle our meetings in an appropriate fashion. We follow specific protocol. But it was really interesting how the members of the PTA didn't know the fundamental way of just passing a motion.
2: Wow.
1: So participating there, I thought I was on my track for being kind of the president of the PTA, which I did not want at that particular time because I had other work to do. But it was nice for them to recognize that I brought a skill set to the table. And again, that way I got more respect in that space. And I think I became just another parent as opposed to the blind parent.
2: Very cool.
1: Yeah. And I also like Melissa's little idea of writing that email. And that way you can just construct it and send it out from the beginning. And you never have to reconstruct it. And you can revise it as you see fit. But I really like that as a strategy as well.
2: Oh, I completely agree. It's the communication and the coordination and the collaboration will really open doors.
1: Yeah, it enhances that whole perspective. I mean, you're working to make the school system better. And it's a selfish desire, too, because by making the school system better, you make the school better for your child. But, you know, all this is great, but it doesn't really happen until you get your kids to school. And I know that a lot of people are really worried about how blind people, you know, get their kids to school. And I think that in a contemporary way, you know, Sean kind of describes it in a way that many people probably relate to.
4: First of all, there are a lot of different transportation services that are out there. So for example, you know, if I contact a Lyft driver, I just take my daughter's hand. When the driver pulls up, see, people need to understand, blind people have what they call iPhones, right? And I have a Lyft app that lets me know the driver's here.
2: Right.
4: So, of course, I use my cues, auditory cues, to know where the car is. And my daughter's very good, too. Say, Daddy, what color is the car? So I say, well, it's blue. Okay, so she knows which way to go to the blue car. You know what I mean? And so we get to the car, open up the door, put the car seat in, and put her in the car seat, and off we go to school. And then wow. When we get to the school, I get out the car, get her out the car first, take the car seat, and grab her hand, and we walk up the stairs and walk into the door, and boom, we're at school. It's not, people may make this assumption that it's hard for us, but actually it's pretty simple, a simple task for us as blind people to take our children to school. So that's it.
1: Well, I don't know about you, David, but when my son was going through school, it was long before blind people had this thing called the iPhone.
2: Yes.
1: Yeah. So in the beginning, you know, when we were just going to daycare, I would actually walk about, quarter mile with him. When he was very little, I put him up on my shoulders and walk to the bus stop. And then we'd catch the local MARTA bus about 2 miles to his local daycare. And then I'd pick him up the same way, pick him up from daycare. We'd go catch the MARTA bus, get back home and walk back that way. But as he got older, he was lucky. I guess I considered it lucky. He went to the same elementary school that I went to when I was a kid, which was right around the block from our house. So most of our mornings were spent, you know, walking together to and from school until he was old enough to walk to and from school himself. So we used it long before Lyft. We got around in those particular ways. What about yourself?
2: So when we lived in New Jersey, I would walk my kids to school. It was right around the corner, and I really enjoyed that. And the kids, and Neil, the kids were always great, you know, and they would always ask, what's that? What's that? Oh, and my kids would explain, oh, that's my dad's cane. He can't see, and that's how he uses to get information around him. Mm-hmm. So they were sharing information, and I'd walk them to the door, and I'd make sure they got in the door, and I'd go home. Then we moved to Pennsylvania. Then they started taking the bus. So I said, well, I'll walk you down to the bus stop. So I'd walk them down to the bus stop. And then, you know, then they started getting a little embarrassed. You know, Dad, you don't have to walk us to the bus stop anymore, you know. So, but that was such a blessing for me to be able to meet other parents and meet other kids. And, you know, and you know, when the kids weren't afraid of blindness, it seemed like the parents weren't either.
1: That's a very good point. And it just like any other way, many people get to know the other people that live in their neighborhood through the kids' interaction. You know, when I was coming up, it wasn't even a blindness thing. My mom got to know all the other people in the neighborhood because we were playing with their kids, and they'd be over our house and we'd be over their house. So yeah, it's all a part of being normal, fully contributing members of society in our neighborhoods. Another dreaded task of being a blind parent is, how do you help with homework?
2: Oh my.
1: Yeah.
2: So we've got some really great ideas. Certainly, educators wonder. How are you going to help your kids with their homework? And when sometimes other parents wonder. And so we've got some really great strategies and techniques. Lisa Maria shares some with us that I think that people are going to find informative.
5: This year has actually been the easiest for homework because the teacher is super organized and she had, you know, a strategy from day one that the parents were all introduced to at back to school night. And she told the parents, like, this is what I'm going to do. You're going to have math every day. And then the kids are going to have these 9 options to choose from every week. So there was a strategy, and that helped a lot.
1: She's correct. Having a strategy is key. And other components of that strategy are making sure that, again, the kids are involved in the homework process and the teachers understand what is going to be best for you to help with that homework process. And I think Terry does a good job of talking about both of those aspects.
6: You know, I am involved in my kids' homework. We talk over it. What do you have for homework today? I think that as a parent helps the child. I might not be able to see what's written on the paper, but I'm able to help them do their homework just by being there and talking through it with them. Yes, I do have a blind child, and a lot of her homework is in Braille, but this is third grade now. Before, when the child was bringing home handouts, and when my other child was bringing home handouts where they had to color this and color that,
2: right.
6: I had communication with the teachers, which I still do. Email, text. There's different platforms that teachers use these days, Class Dojo, Remind Me. Before the school year, every year, I would introduce myself. I would let them know that I can't see handouts being sent home. Could you please shoot me an email if there is something I need to know so I don't miss out on anything?
2: Neil, one thing that I like that Terry was talking about is different strategies, and hope is not a strategy. And certainly homework could really be stressful if you don't have a strategy, and you don't want homework to be a stressful task. So by having different strategies that you can employ to help your son or your daughter do their homework is really going to make the process a whole lot smoother and less stressful for you and them, and probably even assist with their whole educational process. Now, Anil, Melissa, in our next segment, she really talks about how when, you know, kids can start reading some things themselves. And I think that she makes some great points here. Let's give that a listen.
3: As far as doing homework, you know, we were very lucky. Austin could read before he started kindergarten. So in kindergarten, when a lot of people have a lot of trouble because the homework tends to be pretty darn visual when your kids are real little. You know, color this picture or cut these pictures apart and put the ones that rhyme together or, you know, whatever it is.
7: Yep.
3: And Austin could almost always, he could read a lot of those instructions himself. He also, if he didn't know a word, certainly he would spell it for us. He knew all his letters, so he could spell it and we could either tell him what it was or we could help him sound it out. So not that we weren't, you know, right there with him, but he was kind of able to do a lot of that.
1: Yeah, I agreed. It was much easier to help with homework once Amari learned how to read. And I really love the fact that people should understand that it's not the child making an accommodation for the parent. It really is a system that, although necessary, also helps the students learn to read. I know my son learned to read very early because, you know, he learned how to sound out words as I was getting him to assist me with his homework. But this is not something specific to blind parents. This is something that every parent should be very active in their child's education, especially in that homework process, because that's a time to bond and a time to learn and a time to grow. So,
2: Anil, when my kids were younger, I would braille their 3x5 cards their spelling words. So the teacher would send home their spelling words, and they would read me their spelling words, and I'd braille them. And then they would write on the 3x5 card above the braille, in print what that word was. And then so we made our own flashcards. And Anil, that was so much, it was such a blessing just to be able to be involved and have fun and using the words in different ways and defining the words. And that was just another way for me to contribute, another way for me to be engaged with my son and daughters. And it's just another way for me to know that I was helping them, you know, we're their real first teacher, and I was doing my job helping them get the education they need.
1: Yeah. And now Micah shares another strategy that she worked with her child.
3: We were very intentional about which kinds of preschools we sent him to. And so he went to a Montessori preschool, and he had the opportunity to really do a lot of learning and playing, of course, too. But he learned his letters in preschool. And I say that because it helps with how I handle homework and things now. So he learned his letters in preschool. I would help him with that at home by, you know, flashcards. I would read stories to him. You can get print and braille books depending on what medium you read in. So we always read a lot to him. You can braille a flashcard and they have the print letter, and then you can verify what they're saying with the braille letter if that is your reading medium. But because he knew his letters and he actually knew how to read before he got into kindergarten, that really helps with homework, because I feel like, this is just my parenting philosophy, whenever we're doing homework, I'm not doing it for you. I'm here to help guide you, but he needs to be able to read the directions and to be able to read what's on his paper. So I have him read it because it's his job, not mine, not because I'm blind and I can't read it. I could always use an app if I need to get a hold of whatever content he has. So that's how we deal with homework. He does it. And then if he has questions, I answer it. Or if he doesn't know, if he's reading a print book that doesn't have Braille, he doesn't know a word, he'll spell it, and I can help him sound it out that way. So those are some techniques.
1: I love that Michael pointed out the use of the print Braille books. I use those to teach Amari how to read as well. And it's interesting because I believe they were originally designed to help sighted parents teach their blind kids how to read. So we inverted that and used that as a tool to allow me as a blind parent to teach my sighted son how to read. Most important, I really like what she said about her son, telling him that it's his job, you know, and it's not hers. So I love that.
2: Anil, I used to really enjoy the print Braille books and reading those to my kids, and especially bedtime. And then I remember one day I got a phone call from one of my daughter's teachers, and she says, "Mr. Gutierrez, I need to apologize to you." And I said, "Why is that, ma'am?" She said, "Well, your daughter was saying today that her dad could read her books in the dark." And I told her, "Mary Kate, no one could read in the dark." "Oh, yes, my dad can read to me in the dark. Mary Kate, no one could read in the dark." And then she explained that you used Braille. and I just wanted to apologize to you because I didn't realize that. And I was arguing with your daughter in front of the class. And I'm just so grateful. And would you come in and read one of those print Braille books to us?
1: Nice. Very nice.
2: And I did.
1: Yeah. And, you know, Braille is not the end-all be-all, although we as an organization advocate for Braille because it's the true literacy tool for blind individuals.
2: Absolutely.
1: There are other tools that can be used to help a blind parent who may not be as Braille proficient also be active in their child's education. And I think Louise does a really good job of describing this simple tool.
7: The big hurdle that I had was the homework sheets that would come home, and she wasn't yet old enough to read the instructions to me. And at least the method that I found useful was I would maybe once a week or once a month have my husband read her spelling words onto a voice recorder. And then I could have that to refer to throughout the rest of the week and working with our daughter on those homework words. So that was helpful.
1: That was a really nice description of simple technology, that recording technology. But unfortunately, people think that technology is like the solution for everything.
2: Yeah.
1: And it has created opportunities for us to be more involved in the process, but only when it works. You know, that's the key. Technology has to work.
2: Anil, I'd like to share that I've realized that my daughter now in 10th grade, she doesn't have a lot of textbooks. And now a lot of the textbooks are just CDs or just online.
1: The next interview from Patty really describes how, although it creates tremendous potential, it can be useless if the technology itself is not accessible.
0: I think it's a lot harder now because so much stuff is online and it's not necessarily accessible to blind people who are using magnification or screen reading software. This I could see as a problem. I only encountered that towards the end. The last school my daughter went to was Whitney Young, and they had a grading system that was inaccessible. So I couldn't go in and see what was going on with her grade. And then, you know, there really isn't much else you can do except get a reader. I mean, have someone look at it.
1: Yeah, it's nice to know that whenever that technology fails, we can always go to the old tried and true, find an individual to read for us. That will always be a fundamental skill set. And Eric kind of talks about his use of readers.
8: And I've also used human readers, too, sometimes to access homework, because sometimes it is inaccessible. If my wife is out of town or something, you know, involved in something else, then I have used human readers as well. Now that our kids are older and it's a different phase, I mean, they can read their homework. You know, they may or may not understand a particular skill that it's asking them about, and that's where enrichment and extra practice or working through the homework together, that's where that comes in. But when your kids are younger and they can't yet read all the expectations or the directions or whatever, then, yeah, using a combination of technology and in-person human readers is important. And I think the use of human readers is just something we tell our college-age students at the center all the time. Just because it's 2019 doesn't mean that the judicious use of human readers is any less important. In fact, with apps like Zoom and other screen sharing apps, you can use a human reader for something that's inaccessible from hundreds of miles away. So using a variety of factors is still important and definitely achievable.
2: Anil, I love the thought that access equals success. I remember when my when our school came out with the software, with an app for the phone so you could track your kids' grades. And then my son said, "Dad, I don't think this is going to be accessible."
1: He was hoping.
2: I think he was, he was hoping. He was hoping about that. But so we need to use all different techniques. And sometimes the technology or the tools aren't out there and we've got to create them. That's why the Federation is out there advocating and innovating apps like the KNFB Reader and other technologies that allow us to access information independently.
8: I used KNFB Reader the other night to extract a PDF of a story about Apollo that my daughter needed to read. And it was available in PDF, but of course it was an inaccessible PDF. And so I was able to use KNFB Reader to make that happen. And that was just so awesome.
1: I think it's important not only that we are, as the National Federation of the Blind, creating technology to be solutions to the problems that we face, we also develop really good partnerships with individuals and innovators that develop technology. And the IRA technology of having sighted remote assistance through the use of an iPhone and sometimes these glasses is also a proven technology that Melissa describes how it helps her in educating her children.
3: Now, of course, it's so different, too, because there are scanning, you know, the KNFB reader. There's a service called IRA where you can call an agent and either use glasses or use your phone and they can tell you what they're seeing. I did do that the other day with Elizabeth's homework because it was only in print and it was really tiny print. And of course, she is a blind kid, so she was having a really hard time. So I had, you know, I had IRA read it. I've also had IRA check Austin's homework because sometimes he doesn't finish the whole thing because he's in a hurry. Mm-hmm. So we have done things like that as well. But that wasn't available, you know, even just a few years ago.
1: I wonder if the guys over at IRA know that they're being deemed the homework police.
2: Exactly. Minus two. You didn't do number 13.
1: What a cool way to use the technology, though. That's nice.
2: To be able to access that information and to know that, you know, you're being able to help your son or your daughter complete their assignment and you're going to feel good about it, they're going to feel good about it, it's really a win-win.
1: Yeah. And here's Eric again with another example of how technology can be used to help parents work together toward making sure they're sharing information that's helpful for them in educating their kids.
8: My wife and I have a shared Dropbox folder. So sometimes one or the other of us will have a file from a teacher or something, and we'll put that in Dropbox. That way we both have access to it.
1: Seems like the consensus solution, though, David, is for not only technology to be the solution, but to be integrated in all the other ways, whether it be reader, engaging the child, using technology. All those things are important in order to make sure that we can be very active in that educational process.
2: the using the KNFB reader and ERA, that's just really going to level the playing field, Anil. And I love the thought when we can get the same education, we can get the same trainings, and of course, we'll be able to help our kids get the same jobs.
1: Yeah, and Michael gives another example of how, you know, these multi-tiered strategies can be used to educate her son.
3: Like anything that comes home in his folder, it, like I said, I can use an app to read that. I could always scan it and put it on a computer if I needed to. A lot of times I have him read it because, again, it's his school. It's his responsibility. I want him to be informed about what's going on around there. And then he has a calendar that, you know, you check off every day when he does his homework. So this has just happened to be happenstance. His teacher actually puts like a sticker star on every day that they get right. So if, you know, the day before I can find that tactile sticker and go to the next day and put the check on there, and the teacher knows that I'm blind. So if the check isn't exactly in the little slot, it's okay. Like, she gets the point.
1: It's nice to know that the school systems are still using those fundamental reward tools that used to be used when we were coming up in school, like the smiley face stickers and the check marks and all of that.
2: You know, what gets rewarded gets repeated. And I remember the first time on one of my papers, there was a raised smiley face sticker, and it said, good job. And I was so proud of that. And so those stickers that, you know, Micah was describing before, you know, are just such good little reminders and little rewards that, you know, keep people doing the right thing.
1: Nice, nice. And again, stickers can be made accessible. So mm-hmm. there you go. Mm-hmm. And most of what we talked about now has really been like Montessori school strategies, public school strategies.
2: Yep.
1: But, you know, just like other parents, blind people explore other options around education as well. And I think that Ashley talks to us about her experience homeschooling.
2: Yes, very cool. Let's give that a listen.
3: So we homeschool. So grades are a little bit different in that regard. He and my daughter are doing, I think, amazingly well, considering they haven't been in this country their whole lives. And so there was a lot. I'd say the first 6 to 9 months that they both were home, it was their schooling, if you want to call it that, consisted of learning English and just getting adapted to, you know, this new life. And then we started to work on, you know, what you would consider more school-related subjects, recognizing letters and you know, math, numbers, and that type of thing. So because our kids are, you know, from Eastern Europe and they're not necessarily following the same course and timeline as the public school, so right now I'm not using a set curriculum. Like, I haven't bought a full-fledged homeschool curriculum. I'm going through the individual subjects and tailoring it to where they are at, just cognitively and developmentally, and buying, you know, resources for each subject. So for example, they're both learning Braille, and so I've made use of some items actually sold on the NFB's Materials Center.
1: I'm glad that she mentioned the Independence Market, what she referred to as the Materials Center, because we do try to, as an organization, the National Federation of the Blind does try to provide some fundamental resources to help blind individuals, you know, do a variety of different tasks. And some of the tools we use with, you know, helping parents in the education process, whether it be slates and styluses or even some fun, accessible games, because you don't want to study all the time. But we like to do that. And I'm glad you mentioned it.
2: Anil, the board games, the cards, there's just so many things out there. You know, I love the word gamification, and it's
1: you just made that up.
2: No, it's a word.
1: Okay,
2: gamification, and it's creating, you know, games out of everything. And if it's just to learn the letters and numbers by using playing cards and just making fun education,
1: making learning fun
2: is what we do. And if there's some supplies at the Independence Market, I'd encourage people to visit.
1: Yeah, nice, nice. We have one more piece of an interview, which I think, although simple, really kind of brings everything to a really good close. It's from Eric, and he talks about the parent's fundamental responsibility of being engaged, but also when you can, embarrass your kids.
2: Let's give that a listen.
8: And as far as my daughter, I emailed the school librarian last year about something. And Bree was like, "Dad, why'd you do that?" I said, "Because I had a question." "Yeah, but I didn't ask you to do that. I mean, that's embarrassing that a dad, you know, the parent emails like one of my teachers." And I said, "No, that's called being a parent." So, you know, and so again,
9: it's so embarrassing, Dad.
8: It was embarrassing, but it was all congenial and professional. And I've had to do that several times with teachers or the principal. My son had somebody had gotten into his PE locker and stolen his uniform. Not a big deal, but again, I was able to shoot an email out and just let the principal know, "Hey, you know, just to make you aware that this is a thing in the locker room, so if you could check on it, that'd be awesome."
1: Like with the rest of our podcast, a lot of what we discussed here is not truly different than what we've done, well, what any other parent would do. We do talk about the way that we need to address the misconceptions and the biases that may exist. And we also talk about those specific tools that blind people use in order to access information and communicate. But other than that, the whole fundamental participation and responsibility and accountability that any other parent would have raising their child, getting them a good education, that's the same thing that we as blind parents want to do as well. And I think that it was enhanced by giving examples of how we as blind parents also integrate ourselves into the school system in a variety of different ways, whether it be from PTA or coaching wrestling. Or David, I think that you're looking at actually pursuing an even greater engagement with respect to the education system.
2: Neil, absolutely. Statistics show that involved parents' kids do better in school. And so it is just so important that we're involved on so many levels, and we let people know about our ability levels. So I attended my first school board meeting a couple of months ago, and Anil, not one person was discussing anything about accessibility or services for people with disabilities, and so. I decided then, you know, there's a place for me here. I can make contributions. I can stretch imaginations. I could raise expectations. And I can improve opportunities for the staff, the students, and all involved. So I'm really excited about running for school board in November. I just passed the primary in May.
1: Nice.
2: And so that was really cool. And now we have the election coming up. So it's being involved. And I love being involved. And I love knowing that I can help make things better for everyone involved in it.
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12: Access Technology Affordability Act. Issue: the cost of critically needed access technology is out of reach for most blind Americans. The high cost of access technology creates a difficult economic reality. Most access technology ranges from $1,000 to $6,000. For example, a leading screen reader is $900. A popular Braille note-taker is $5,495. One model of a refreshable Braille display is $2,795, and a moderately priced Braille embosser is $3,695. According to the United States Census Bureau, 69.1% of blind Americans are either unemployed or underemployed, footnote 1. Consequently, most blind Americans do not have sufficient financial resources needed to purchase these items, footnote 2. These financial barriers can ultimately lead to a loss of employment, insufficient education, or even isolation from community activities. Medical insurance will not cover the cost of access technology. Current definitions of medical care, medical necessity, and durable medical equipment within common insurance policies do not include access technology. These definitions were adopted in the 1960s when medical care was viewed primarily as curative and palliative, with little or no consideration given to increasing an individual's functional status. Footnote 3. Many states' Medicaid programs and individual health insurance plans have adopted similar definitions and likewise will not cover the cost of access technology. Footnote 4. Access technology enables blind Americans to participate in today's workforce. Blindness is well defined and measurable, footnote 5, but affects each person differently and at different ages. Since individuals' needs differ, manufacturers have designed various tools that enable each blind American to perform tasks that they were once unable to accomplish themselves due to their blindness. Braille note takers are frequently used in schools, screen reading software allows workers to check their email at home, and screen magnification software can help seniors losing vision learn about community activities. Access technology equips blind Americans to seek employment and stay employed. For the 69.1% of blind Americans who are either unemployed or underemployed, it is a vehicle that facilitates the job-seeking process. Despite this critical need, public and private entities struggle to meet consumer demand. Footnote 6. This leads to untimely delays in the delivery of necessary technology and ultimately harms the blind consumer. Solution: Access Technology Affordability Act makes access technology more affordable so that blind Americans can procure these items for themselves. It establishes a refundable tax credit for blind Americans in the amount of $2,000 to be used over a 3-year period to offset the cost of access technology. The credit created by ATAA will sunset after 5 years and will be indexed for inflation. Provides flexibility for individuals to obtain access technology based upon their specific needs. Accessibility requires an individualized assessment of one's own skills and needs. Therefore, blind Americans should be given the opportunity to procure access technology on their own to ensure that they are receiving the tools that are most useful for them. Will increase federal income tax revenue. More blind Americans working means more people paying taxes. It also means that those blind Americans who obtain gainful employment through this tax credit will no longer need to draw from federal programs such as Supplemental Security Income or Social Security Disability Insurance and will instead be paying into the Social Security program. Goal: improve affordability of critically needed access technology necessary for employment and independent living. Co-sponsor the Access Technology Affordability Act, ATAA. To co-sponsor the ATAA in the House of Representatives, contact Crozer Connor, Senior Legislative Assistant for Congressman Mike Thompson, Democrat, California. Phone 202-225-3311. Email crozer.connor@mail.house.gov. To co-sponsor the ATAA in the Senate, contact Ryan Losak, Legislative Aide for Senator John Bozeman, Republican, Arkansas. Phone 202-224-4843. Email ryan_losak@bozeman.senate.gov. For more information, contact Jeff Kalock, Government Affairs Specialist, National Federation of the Blind. 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
14: A misguided question from a student gets an interesting response by the staff of the Jacobus Tenbrook Library. There is a photo on the page, the caption, Jacobus Tenbrook. From the editor: the following is another in our series of historical documents in the Jacobus Tenbrook Library. While exploring Dr. Tenbrook's correspondence files in search of a document that could answer a reference question, the staff chanced upon this amusing and insightful letter, written in 1960, to a recently blinded college student. Known as a powerful and intelligent public speaker who happened to be blind, Tenbrook was asked how he prepared for and delivered his speeches and addresses. Using a quotation from 1936 Olympic gold medalist Jesse Owens, Tenbrook's response is witty, forthright, and a great example of NFB philosophy. Here is what he wrote. October 31, 1960, Mr. Richard Norton, Ouachita Baptist College, Arkadelphia, Arkansas. Dear Mr. Norton, I have your recent letter and shall do my best to answer it, although I have very little to say about methods of delivery of any significance. In many ways, I would adapt to my case the famous speech of Jesse Owens when he was asked his technique for breaking the world record in the broad jump. I get back to about here, move forward to about there, and then take off. Formal speeches for state occasions I write out in Braille. Sometimes I read them, other times simply use the manuscript as an elaborate system of notes. Still other times I prepare a few short notes on a card, and often I use no notes whatsoever. I do a tremendous amount of public speaking, frequently in connection with my function as president of the National Federation of the Blind or chairman of the State Social Welfare Board. Much of this speaking is extempore or impromptu. A blind person who acquires facility with Braille has no problems in public speaking that are not common to speakers with 20/20 vision acuity. If you can't read Braille or can't read it rapidly, I can see that you would enter a range of very considerable problems. You might write to Kenneth Jernigan, John Taylor, Professor Kingsley Price, and Professor Mumford Boyd. All four of these are totally blind, all are excellent speakers, and all use Braille with facility. Kenneth Jernigan and John Taylor can both be reached at blank. Professor Price may be reached at the Department of Philosophy, Johns Hopkins University, Baltimore, Maryland. Professor Boyd may be reached at the University of Virginia Law School, Charlottesville, Virginia. You should, by all means, join the Arkansas Federation of the Blind, which, in turn, is affiliated with the National Federation of the Blind. Why not get in touch with Richard Nelson, who is the president of the Arkansas Federation of the Blind? His address is blank. Cordially yours, Jacobus Tenbrook, Chairman, Department of Speech.
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16: 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Giga's EchoVision smart glasses may be a strong new entrant to the wearables market for blind people. If you run a business and want to reach the Access On audience, now sponsorship opportunities are available. Another listener reflects on the difficulties people have using software to get their job done. And in response to an audience request, a tech tip looks at transcribing audio using ChatGPT. It's good to be back with you from the Jernigan Institute in Baltimore, Maryland, for our 20th episode. Wow, where did the time go? That went fast. And I'm recording this when there's a little bit of thunder going on outside the Jernigan Institute, so you may or may not hear a little bit of that as we get through the podcast. It does remind me of one convention. Gosh, must have been about 13 or 14 years ago, and I was trying to do one of those showcases where you go along to the event and you talk about the latest products that you're showcasing for the company that you're working for. And I was the one that was fronting that year, and there was a massive thunderstorm and a rainstorm outside, and it was so loud that I couldn't even hear myself, so I doubted the audience could either. So in the end, I just stopped and said, this sounds like one of those times when we just need to sing about our favorite things. See, that's the Sound of Music reference right there. So if you have not seen The Sound of Music, then that's your homework. I think it's audio described out there now. Lovely movie. Love that. I'm going to spare you the songs from it, though, and move on to something that the National Federation of the Blind has been tracking since we learned about this some weeks ago. And this relates to changes that the media have said Google were going to implement relating to how you authenticate when you log into Gmail on your computer. According to those media reports, Google would be switching very soon to a method where you would have to scan a QR code in order to log into your Gmail account on your computer. Gmail is very widely used around the world, and that means a lot of blind people use Gmail too. We enjoy a cordial, constructive relationship with Google. When we learned about this at the National Federation of the Blind, we immediately raised it, and they have been great about keeping us informed about discussions pertaining to accessibility. Google have come back with three key points, which I'll convey to you. One is that in the United States, this change will not be implemented in the near future. So this means that if you currently receive a text message and you're in the United States, that is not going to change anytime soon. You'll still be able to receive a code via text message to log in. Now, I would point out that that's not the most secure of methods. so it might be worth investigating other options, but if you really don't want to, it sounds like it's not going away here. The second point Google wanted to convey, for users accessing Google services on a mobile device, nothing should change. And the final thing, for desktop or laptop users, Google recommends the use of alternative forms of two-step verification like Google Prompt, passkeys, or security keys. If you use a password manager, passkeys are a safe, secure, and very simple way to log in once they are set up. I use them everywhere they're available, and it's so easy to log into sites like Amazon and Uber and so many more sites now that use passkeys. If you use a password manager, and I highly recommend that you do, a good password manager should support passkeys. 1Password does, which is an excellent cross-platform password manager, and they went through a little bit of an accessibility glitch for a while when they were changing the way that their apps were coded, but it's in pretty good accessibility shape now, and 1Password is very responsive to any accessibility bugs. They know about accessibility, they expressly care about it, and it's very well maintained. 1Password also offers a directory of sites that they are aware of offering passkeys. So you can go in there and set it all up with 1Password, and it's very easy to do. And once it's done, it's done. You don't even need to remember a username or password or anything like that. And it's a very quick way to log in. Now, there may well be a learning curve for getting this set up, which not everybody is happy with. So you might want to consider Google Prompt. The way that Google Prompt works is that if you are signed in on your mobile device to your Google account and you try to log in using your computer, then if you have Google Prompt enabled, it'll just ping your other device, your mobile device that you're logged in on, and it'll say, you're trying to sign in on another device. Is this really you? And you just double tap, yes, it is really me. And you're logged in. You don't have to enter any kind of code or scan anything. It is a very simple process as well. So you might want to check out Google Prompt. If you're an Android user, you are, of course, at an advantage because it's built right into the operating system there. But if you have the Google app on an iPhone or some other Google app, then it will work as well. Google Prompt is a very simple way to log into Gmail and other Google services on a new device. So that's the word from Google so far, and we will keep you informed about any further developments. Now, from time to time, I've been approached by businesses who've said, can we sponsor Access On and get our message out there? Well, the answer is absolutely now you can. And you can sponsor the Nation's Blind podcast, which is also produced by the National Federation of the Blind. If you'd like to find out more about this, you can go to nfb.org, then choose the link labeled Publications and Media, and then you'll find a link that says Publication Sponsorship Opportunities. And if you go into that page, you'll find all the details about the sponsorship packages that are available for the Nation's Blind podcast and this one, Access On. So nfb.org, then choose Publications and Media, and then Publication Sponsorship Opportunities. Agiga's Echo Vision smart glasses were causing a buzz at the recent CSUN Assistive Technology Conference. They're not out yet, but they promise an attractive pair of glasses with many blindness-specific features at a reasonable price point. And to tell us about the company and the glasses and the exciting future they hope is ahead, Hwasong Kao joins us. Welcome. It's great to have you on the podcast.
17: Thank you for having me, Jonathan. Glad to be here.
16: What's the story behind Agiga's founding and what inspired the development of these Echo Vision smart glasses?
17: Good question. So we started the whole journey from early 2024. I was an engineer at Google for close to 10 years. The recent project for me was about voice assistant. So bringing voice assistant to different devices. My co-founder, Shara, who's the CEO, she's doing Amazon devices and early member of Alexa. So we had some exposure. Mostly Sharon had exposure to blind community when she was actually doing her master's. And her lab was doing artificial injections to human eyes to help people to see again. But that commercial project didn't get very successful at the moment. We have elderly at home that have degrading visions. And they're not categorized as low vision or blind, but we are exposed to some of these needs of vision. So overall, when we were looking for something that we wanted to do, we wanted to bring our expertise to some field that we can really make an impact. And considering some of the exposure to blind and low vision community, we felt maybe the background we had in terms of computer vision, in terms of voice assistant, might be helpful to actually bring to this community and see what we can do. Around that time last year, the AI really is becoming a hot topic. The latest AI regarding LLM is becoming very hot, and vision capability is being developed to really help describe the scene to some extent. That's very useful. So all these combined together, it felt that was a good moment. When I look back now, it's actually a good moment for us to actually start something. But yeah, there's a longer journey than what I described, but hopefully that's a short description of what happened.
9: I remember that you were at our national convention last year, and it seemed like you were doing quite a bit of market research at that time. I know you had a pilot going where you were doing some visual interpretation over WhatsApp and getting people's feedback. Was that really just gaining data about how blind people seek visual assistance and the kind of tasks they were seeking assistance for?
17: Yeah, so that's one of the most important channels we got connected to actual people, groups, users in this field. We have elderly at home, but again, they are not really categorized as low vision or blind. So the first channel we actually went to was the local blind centers in the San Francisco Bay Area. But it's still limited. We have exposure to maybe up to 100 people, but that's still limited. So we figured there's this online community that's much wider audience, more located widely across U.S., across globe. So yeah, to answer your question, that's one of the channels we thought very helpful for us to actually get connected, understand if there's real use case that we can do and build on top of remote, either it's in the way of virtual visual integration, or it's something that the form factor of the wearable could really help. And we didn't really have a device that we can actually bring and give to people. And around that time, we learned there's Meta devices, there's Aira Beam Eye service. So we kind of tried to survey what's out there and combining what we can do in terms of our knowledge and time. So that seems to be a good channel for us to really connect to what we can find.
9: Can you describe then what these Agiga glasses are like? I mean, can we start with a physical description of them first?
17: I hope I can describe it well, but I think the highlight or summary is really it looks like a regular type of glasses that the initial version would look blackish, hopefully stylish to many people. It has this attachment, which is a sunglass shade that can be magnetically attached to the front of the glasses. And it hopefully is lightweight to many people. That's our goal. And also it has this capability to connect to USB-C battery bank if needed. So yeah, I think that's pretty much it when looking at it. There's definitely these circuits and cameras inside, which is the core part of what we can build on.
9: So what are the key features of the glasses that differentiate it from the MetaSmart glasses? Because I've never seen anything go quite so viral in such a short time as the way the MetaSmart glasses have found their way into so many blind people's lives. So they've done very well. It sounds like what you're describing is an equally attractive product, physically attractive, but from what I can gather, they have a lot more blindness-specific features on them.
17: Right. There's definitely a lot of attractive parts and features in Meta Ray-Ban, and we're learning a lot from it. What we have in terms of flexibilities that we are basically building it with the blind and for the blind community. So we have that flexibility to basically tune and optimize the glasses for this group and the community. We've heard a lot of feedback, especially during CSUN, regarding what people like. So I'm going to kind of quote what people like from there. One biggest one is the description of people in very detail. So it will describe myself as East Asian descendant, black hair, eye color, if I'm wearing glasses or hat, some color of the shirt I might be wearing, and if it can recognize me.

0: And I guess we also have flexibility to choose when some model advanced to the next level. We noted, for example, describing people, some model would work better than some other choices. Reading things, OCR, some model would work better in another case. There's also requirement for certain cases to work offline. So we basically try to be the wrapper of models and choose the one that best serves a specific purpose. And the wrapper try to understand the intention of the user and then choose that specific model for that case.
1: And there's a live video feed where you can ask a question of the glasses and in real time, they will come back and tell you about your surroundings, for example.
0: Yeah, we're trying to achieve live, real time, but there's still some long way to go. Right now, as user feedback too, there is some still delay, but we're trying to achieve something that the user doesn't feel there's big latency. Yes, the user can ask question, get feedback, ask follow-up question, things like that.
1: One of the things that these large language models who are trying this real-time video thing have not cracked yet, and it's probably just token availability or who knows, but at the moment, a blind person doesn't have the ability to say something like, I'm going to walk down the street, and when you see a recycle bin at the curbside or in the road or whatever, I want you to tell me that you see the recycle bin and help me locate it. What you can do with something like the ChatGPT voice and camera functionality is say to it, do you see a recycle bin? And if it looks at that moment and answers you yes, it will tell you roughly where it is. But it will not monitor for the presence of an object that may be coming up but is not in the view of the camera yet. Is that something that the Echo Vision will be able to do?
0: We heard a lot of requests like the one you mentioned. There's a similar one like, can we scan through the bottles and tell me why look at Tylenol bottle. Another example would be, is there empty chair? Let me know. Things like that. We're still evaluating. At the moment, we haven't achieved that capability yet, but I'm hopeful in the midterm timeline, we could be providing something close to real time to answer questions like that. That's really something we want to offer to our user. And I believe this is a strong demand. We've heard it so many times. So I don't have a conclusive answer at the moment, but it's a clear goal that we are trying to get in midterm timeline.
1: Something that Access On listeners have talked to us about, and is something that resonates with me too, is that they find if they wear hearing aids, the Ray-Ban Meta's are difficult to work with, particularly with some sorts of hearing aids that aren't leaning directly against the speaker. And this becomes an issue because at the moment, those glasses do not permit you to connect an external Bluetooth audio device. So some hearing aids are Bluetooth compatible, but there's just no way to connect an external speaker / headset device to those glasses. Is that something that the Echo Vision is going to allow you to do, to pair with another audio device?
0: The quick answer is yes. What that means is that the glasses can be paired with either Bluetooth headset, earbuds, or hearing aid. We've been hearing comments for both sides of this, and we're still looking for more feedback and comments on this. So one side is that people need this for better audio quality or for something to work with the hearing aid. So that's a need for this. On another hand, I've heard also that people, even though they're wearing hearing aid or something, they don't want the sound to or go to the hearing aid or the Bluetooth headset, which can interfere or block their sense of the peripherals. So we are still looking for, basically, we probably want to test this a little bit more when we have this in the field. Right now, the capability-wise, we have that. So it's supported. We actually demoed connecting to Bluetooth headset during CSUN, and that helps us to actually remove some background noise during the demos. That worked well. Again, in the actual everyday use case, whether people want to connect these to hearing aids and whether that actually works as what people wish, that's still to be validated.
1: Well, that's the thing too, talking about

0: demos that when you have that capability, it also allows people who are trying to demonstrate the glasses to pair them with Bluetooth speakers, and that can help a lot. I'm sure you will have found in those noisy CSUN and NFB National Convention exhibit halls.
1: Right, yes.
0: You have integration with services such as Be My Eyes and Aira on the glasses. How seamless is that integration, and how does it work in practice for the user?
1: The goal is really to provide our users what they need, and remote assistance using human interpreter is something that's strong need. That's why Be My Eyes and Aira are the top ones high on our list to get integrated. Yeah, the experience is more like we trigger the glasses and ask it to call agent, call volunteer, things like that. And it will recognize that intent and try to connect with the correct one. Aira, for example, we believe it's very seamless in the way that we can basically use voice to control and at the same time get GPS location communicated over the agent. In terms of some of the features that's provided by these apps more than the human interpreter service, that we may not integrate it for our initial launch. We don't yet see there's strong demand or need for that if the glasses already provide other AI functionalities.
0: Is there an option for users to contact their own friends or family member to seek assistance in a private circle?
1: Yes, so there's Be My way of doing the group. There's Meta Ray-Ban's way of doing WhatsApp. It's not exactly the same way that we approach it, but it's similar that we can have some of the friends and family being in the circle and they can use the glasses to call them. But when I say it's not exactly the same way, because we may not have access to WhatsApp in the same approach, or for example, many people ask about Apple's FaceTime integration, that might be still very difficult for us at this moment.
0: Can you talk a bit more about your philosophy behind this? It sounds like you are seeking to build a relatively open platform. There are an increasing number of players who want to provide computer vision for various projects, and I came across them myself at the CSUN conference, and they were expressing some concern that at the moment, technology like Ray-Ban Meta is fairly locked down. There's no official SDK, there's no official API, so you've really got to hope for attention there. Are you seeking to provide that open place where someone can get a hold of the SDK or the API and appear on your platform?
1: Yes, that's one of our earlier goals, and it still is our goal. When talking to a lot of our early feedback pre-orders or beta users or basically the groups that we connected to, I feel maybe openness is one important thing, but when people talk about the openness, they really want the apps that they use every day be available. And the more we discover the details of that, I feel it's more about the functionalities that people need. The functionalities being human interpreter services, AI description in certain ways, describing people, things like that. So that's my understanding at the moment. So when people talk about the need to have regarding openness of the platform on glasses, I think what people in this group at least really looking for the functionalities that they have with various apps they already use. And if we can provide those through the glasses, I think it's already a good achievement. But to answer your question regarding the open platform, it is something that we see as a differentiation part of our glasses. We basically want it to be available for apps like a lot of people mentioned Google Maps, a lot of people mentioned other applications. We want to be able to work with these app owners and make our camera on the glasses available to those apps so that it makes a good combination of these features. Yeah, so openness is one part. We still need to provide some type of open SDK so that it can be used. It may not be the highest priority at the moment, but it's definitely one of our goal and differentiation thing that we see.
0: Where is the camera on the glasses positioned? If you are looking dead ahead, is the camera seeing what's in front of you, or is it slightly to the left or right of the glasses?
1: We have the camera on the right-hand side for our current build. So if we clearly measure that vision scope, it should be a little bit to the right. But that's not something we really want the users to care too much about. We intentionally made the camera landscape and also wider angle. So from the purpose of basically capturing what's in front in terms of text and seeing, it's already good enough. So for practical purposes, I don't think the user need to worry too much about whether something's too far to the left, so the camera can't really capture it.
0: Tell me about the user interface on the touch panel, and also perhaps we could talk a little bit about voice control, which I'm sure it has, and how you interact with the glasses.
1: Yeah, many of these are still being refined. So during season time, we actually didn't demo the touchpad, even though we have it embedded there. So the touchpad right now, we are basically making it to serve a few purposes based on the context. One context is audio playback. It serves as basically volume control, pause, resume of the audio. Another context, which is the AI conversation, we wanted to serve as the TTS speed control and some of the other controls like go backward, forward in terms of the recognized text. That's about the touchpad. And again, many of these are still being refined. We're still doing US study of what's making the best sense. There's also discussion whether we can make all these customizable by the user. There's a possibility, but we don't want it to be too confusing. So I don't have the final answer regarding exactly what button and control means what, but we're basically trying to tune it to make sense.
0: And what kind of battery life can users expect from these?
1: We target 6 hours use for regular cases. I noted that people really love the AI description during season demo. So that's a little bit dangerous in terms of battery life at the moment. But we don't have a stress testing result regarding how long it can survive if people continuously use AI live description nonstop. It's something we want to optimize further. And our current solution for that is to have a USB battery bank possible to be connected while it's being used. So regular target battery life for regular use is 6 hours, and some optimization still needs to be done.
0: And how do the glasses connect to the internet or a smartphone? Are they using Wi-Fi or Bluetooth or a combination of both?
1: It's a combination of both. It connects to Wi-Fi by default, and it connects to by default in the sense that it needs functionality done, AI description done. It uses mostly Wi-Fi, which means that it can either connect to CSUN's venues, conference Wi-Fi, or grocery market free Wi-Fi or home Wi-Fi. For connecting and getting information from the phone, for example, music playback, controls from the phone, upgrading system, things like that, that's Bluetooth connected to the phone.
0: Since the device handles a lot of sensitive visual and audio data, what privacy protections can people expect to have in place once the product ships?
1: Yeah, this is something we're still learning. There's a couple of things we already have, but we're still learning these and receiving more feedback and also improving on it. One area is about the history of questions, chat, and descriptions. So that history, we leave it up to the user to decide whether they want to keep it there or delete forever. So we make it transparent regarding what we keep versus what people want to choose to delete. The second part is that a lot of feedback regarding whether things can be done on device versus going into the internet. Some of these, unfortunately, cannot be done on device. So we probably give user choice if they don't want something to go internet, we try to provide some degraded experience. OCR, for example, if people don't want the text or the letter to ever go outside the phone, then we probably provide a degraded OCR experience, but it will stay on the phone without going anywhere. Yeah, that's the second part. Overall, I think there's trade-off of the functionality and experience versus privacy, but our goal is to at least make sure it's transparent enough and people have option.
0: It looks like you're going all in on describing people in great detail. And looking at a video, it also appears that you are willing to do identification of individuals. How does that work, and how do you ensure that people's privacy is respected with that feature?
1: I don't have a very good answer at this moment. I think the trade-off is always there. I think we leaning towards making it a little bit more aggressive in terms of trying to describe rather than conservative of not describing. So when we try more aggressive, obviously there's going to be more risk for us that we get things wrong, get description wrong, or going a little bit into the field of concern of privacy. So we still are still doing a lot of evaluation of what the models produce in terms of describing things more accurately. There's a limit of what we can do in terms of that. And I guess going back to the earlier thought regarding what we can is to provide more transparency of this, of what we are doing, and give users a choice of what they want to use versus not want to use.
0: Can you share any details about the pricing structure of the EcoVision smart glasses, and when can we have them?
1: Thanks for the question. So we already have pre-order available from our website. Current pricing is big discount still to our final price. So our final price is $599, and our current discounted price is $449. We try to basically make the devices affordable and try to reach wider audience. That's our goal. And for whoever pre-order now, we provide these free lifetime subscription offer, meaning we will never charge pre-orders any subscription fee. Whether we will charge and how much we will charge subscription fee after, we haven't made our decision. It's something we still need to battle against different costs and different functionalities we provide. We provide this guarantee that for pre-order supporters that we don't charge anything.
0: But it is conceivable that somebody may buy the glasses, and then this is after your free offer expires, and that in addition to paying for the hardware, they may need to pay, say, an annual subscription for service as well.
1: Yes, there is that possibility. I don't have the answer regarding how much and when we will start doing that. The goal is that we, as Giga and EcoVision, bring some real value to people, and people find it valuable and worthwhile to pay that subscription. That's, I think, hopefully a win-win situation. Otherwise, I don't think it's sustainable for either one.
0: Do you think you'll have these ready to go on the market by the national convention in July? Is that what you're aiming for?
1: We're definitely coming to NFB conference, yep, in New Orleans. Whether we'll be ready, we probably will have some version close to the end product that will be shipping. So the reason that I haven't committed to the final one to be available during NFB conference is because of some of the feedbacks that we obtained through CSUN time regarding the sizing and industrial design. So we are having a heavy debate regarding whether we tune some of the industrial design based on the feedback we got from CSUN. If we do, that might push the end shipping date a little bit more into the later months. We're going to have some answers soon, and we're going to update our pre-orders soon. So with that, I can come back and answer whether we have the final shipping ready one to go to NFB conference.
0: I presume you've done your numbers, because one of the things that I've heard feedback, and this came up in our panel discussion a couple of weeks ago when we talked about CSUN, is people like the product. They think it's really exciting. It's got some innovative features, but they get concerned that with a company like Ray-Ban Meta, they are spreading the cost of production over millions of units, and the blind community is a much smaller market, and you're coming in at a pretty aggressive price point. Are you confident that you've got a sustainable business model for this?
1: I actually listened to that panel discussion. I think Mike May commented on these. He actually was with us during the demo when Steve Wonder visited us, and he came back and asked the similar, if not the same question, whether we can sustain. We actually heard similar comments from more than a few supporters in our group. People pre-order and want us to basically be alive when they get the device after a year or two. We definitely want it to be some business that can survive by itself. We also have this goal and vision that we want everyone blind and low vision in this community can actually have one of our devices. So we are exploring different ways, and one first approach, I guess, right now is to make it affordable so that we can be one step closer to that final goal. This also comes back to the question you raised, whether we and when we possibly charge subscription. That might be additional revenue that we explore when it really makes sense. Another ways could be some other insurance coverage, possible collaboration with not-for-profit organizations. So our goal is to make sure we can reach some volume so that our manufacturer costs can go down. And in the meantime, if we can bring enough value to the people that we really want to serve, and more people really buy the device, use the device, provide value back, then I think it's at the end of the day a win-win situation. At the moment, we don't have concern of getting the devices manufactured for the first batch, but to make it sustainable business going long term, I think the volume that you mentioned here really matters to us. So thanks for bringing us on board. So I think this is a really good way for us to spread the word to more audience. And hopefully there is this effect that we can basically bring good device and people help us spread the word.
0: Are you giving any thought at this stage to the onboarding and the training that might be provided to help new users get started with the product?
1: We hope it's self-serve for the most part, for onboarding and training. A few avenues that we are exploring, for example, video tutorials, some type of online text-based materials, and people asked also about accessible materials like Braille-based text manuals. We are exploring all those. We're also trying to see if we can collaborate with blind centers across everywhere and also low vision practitioners who can help us be the kind of frontier to answer questions that they already serve. It's possible that we can also build ambassadors from our pre-order user base and who can help us basically help their friends. We don't have a final answer, but we're exploring all those channels. But at least what we can provide is the typical support through YouTube videos, through text-based materials.
0: We've talked a little bit about Ray-Ban Meta, and that's a consumable item. It's very popular. You also have another well-established competitor specifically in the blindness space, and that would be Envision. What do you see distinguishes you from the Envision smart glasses?
1: It's a difficult question to answer because I don't know if I want to really compare each of the detail and say we are the best.
0: Right.
1: But I think some of the approaches that we are doing might set us at least for success if we are not really winning every battle competition here. One area is that we kind of start fresh, which means that we can try to look at what's the latest hardware, latest AI functionalities and latest integration of wearable technologies. So we are a little bit lucky that we started late, which means that we can actually take the latest things and make use of that. So that might be one area we set us apart. And another area is we try to build the features and functionalities mostly based on what we hear from our audience. So the hope is that this is the strong demand that's already there, and when we deliver what people ask, there will be good, welcoming part of what we deliver. So that's, again, hopefully a win-win situation for our product and the people that we serve. I don't think we have to basically be the only one in the market. Many people like us also because they have a choice. So I think at the end of the day, we provide another choice that may do very well in certain areas that people need. And there are other choices that people may still need for other scenarios.
0: And if people want to know more about the EcoVision smart glasses and Agiga, where can people go to potentially make a pre-order and just get news about how the glasses develop?
1: Yeah, please come to our website, which is echovision.agiga.ai, A-G-I-G-A.ai. And we have newsletter that you can subscribe on that website. Thanks for bringing us on board to XSON. We are happy to come back and provide update here too.
0: We look forward to that. Where did the name come from, by the way? It's a palindrome. That's pretty cool.
1: Yeah, we basically want to bring AI technology to everyone. That's what the last piece of this name actually represents. So AGI is the universal AI that we want to bring to everyone. So,
0: Hua Song Kao from Agiga joining us to talk about the EcoVision smart glasses. Certainly a product to watch, and we are hoping to get an evaluation pair here at the International Braille and Technology Center. We'll put it through its paces if that's the case. We've got a bit of time for some listener feedback. We'll get to that after the break.
2: 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Our national convention is the largest gathering of blind people in the world. It is the premier event for training, support, and information for the blind community. 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
0: This email from Desiree Simeon says, "Hello, Jonathan. I listened to your February 19th episode of Access On. I was interested in all of the content, but particularly your email from Amos Miller from Glidance. As you read his observations of the lack of accessibility of employee tools, I finally felt validated. I have been working at Pearson for the past 8 years. And from day one, have had trouble accessing employee resources, tools, and apps used for task tracking and collaboration. I work on an accessibility team, and while they are very understanding, I feel like I complain a lot when I either cannot access the things they can on a daily basis, or it takes me several hours to perform a task or complete a training when they can do it in 30 minutes. I also still cannot independently manage my benefits, my pay stubs, expense business travel, tracking goals and projects, and the list goes on. The stress that comes from these daily struggles is real and has definitely taken a toll on me and my family. These struggles in our community are real and all related. We have trouble finding work because potential employers are hesitant and don't think we can do the job. Then we get the job, only to find the tools used are not accessible. But we keep going, trying to compensate for the inaccessibility so that we don't lose the jobs we fought so hard to obtain. We do this day to day on top of the normal struggles all people face in our society. And even when you have well-meaning employers, they don't have great options either. They are told to only use tools that are accessible, but have nowhere to turn for help because there are so few tools out there that work. I started this email to you to see if I could get a copy of that email you read on the February 19 episode. I would like to share it with my team, but I feel very strongly about this issue and would love to figure out how we can unite together to make it better. Thanks for all you do. Best of luck to you in your journey with the NFB. That's kind of you. Thank you, Desiree. It's an amazing journey, and thank you for your heartfelt email. Let's get the easy part out of the way first. You can get a transcript of the email as part of the transcript of the episode, and we transcribe every Access On episode. So if you go to nfb.org and then you drill down to publications, and then from there you will find Access On. When you go into each episode, you will find a full transcript of each one. So go to the one where we read the Amos Miller email and you'll find the full transcript there. At the National Federation of the Blind, we believe that the Websites and Software Applications Accessibility Act would make a material difference to these sorts of issues. So do get behind that legislation. You can find information about it in the March edition of the Braille Monitor, a full fact sheet with some calls to action there about how you can promote this legislation becoming law. You can also hear more about it on this very podcast back in episode 12, when the National Federation of the Blind's president, Mark Riccobono, talked about what a significant difference this legislation would make if it were to become law in the United States. And of course, because so much of this software is developed here in the United States, it would make a difference worldwide. So I encourage you to get behind that legislation, learn about the difference that it would make. Let's get it over the line and deal with some of these frustrations once and for all. Now, Karen McDonald is in touch and says, good afternoon, Jonathan. Good afternoon to you, Karen. She says, I am a member of the at-large chapter of the NFB of West Virginia. Almost heaven, West Virginia. It is a pleasure, says Karen, listening to your podcast every week, and we are so glad that you are working with us to make life better for blind people everywhere. Thank you very much, Karen. It's really a privilege to work with so many amazing people on this journey. Karen says, I have an iPhone 16 Pro Max running the latest version of iOS. I use Brilliant to control my phone via Bluetooth. Pressing the space bar with dots 2, 3, and 4 should move me to the status bar. But that doesn't happen and hasn't happened since I got my new iPhone. I have also tried this using a BrailleSense 6 paired with my phone with the same results. Is this a bug or is it just my phone? If anyone has any thoughts about this, I'd love to hear them. Thanks for reading. Karen, let's see what others have to say. What I can tell you is that I'm using a Mantis, so that has a QWERTY keyboard rather than a Braille one. That may make a difference, but I'm not sure. And when I execute the status bar command, which in the case of a QWERTY keyboard is the voiceover key, VO with M, it does work for me. I'm popped into the status bar. I would like to see what others come back with, and when I get a second, I'll pop into the IBTC. We've got so many Braille displays there, and just see if I can pair a couple with my iPhone and see what happens. It looks to me, though, at a cursory glance, like it seems to be working. But let's see what happens. Access On at nfb.org if you would like to chime in on this one. Access On, all joined together at nfb.org. And if you, like Karen, are a member of the National Federation of the Blind, let us know what chapter and affiliate, and we'd be delighted to give a shout out. Let's go to Chicago for this next email. Yes, there are plenty of songs about Chicago, but I won't try and inflict anything on you. See, the hills are alive with the sound of music, I tell you. And here's Terry Gorman, and he says, Jonathan, I would very much like it if you would do a show or a couple of them explaining how one might get accessible TV. I've joined the television viewing set of late and need help. Should I go Apple TV, Amazon's Stick or Cube, Samsung, Sony or something else? Oddly, I'm not interested in a large TV, but I'm sure others are. Reading a lot of blogs is tough. Please give it some thought. Well, some of the things you mentioned there, Terry, are set-top boxes that would plug into a TV. So Apple doesn't make a full TV, but they do have a set-top box called Apple TV. You would need to have a television to plug that into, or at least a soundbar to plug it into with an HDMI port. Similarly, the Amazon Fire TV Stick and Cube are set-top box type devices. But I believe that Amazon do sell a full television that talks, that has their VoiceView screen reader in it. And VoiceView is a pretty mature product now. It's well developed. So you may find that buying an Amazon TV in whatever size you can find with a screen will give you a lot of what you need. Once you do that, the Amazon Fire TV software will be on that television, and that does have applications like Netflix. Obviously, Amazon Prime is built right in there, YouTube and various other services that you might want to access. Plus, you'd be able to watch terrestrial television as well. Samsung have a wide range of TVs with voice guidance built into them. My one criticism of voice guidance on the Samsung TVs is that, at least last I checked, you only have one text-to-speech engine, and it can be pretty difficult to understand for some people. So that is a bit of a downside. On the plus side, certainly in New Zealand, when we had a Samsung TV there, I was able to navigate the program guide for the service that we use, choose to record shows. You can connect a hard drive to the TV and record things if you want, and it's pretty easy to play them back. There are a lot of accessible features once you turn the voice guidance on, but the speech may put you off. LG also makes some accessible televisions, and I've heard good things about LG. I've not had any direct experience of them. So if you are using an LG TV, let us know what you like or dislike about that. Some TVs that run Android TV have TalkBack built in, so you do actually have quite a few accessible choices. One thing you could do is buy a relatively simple TV, one where you can clearly switch to an HDMI port or two, and then buy an Apple TV, which has VoiceOver built in. And if you're an iPhone user, you'll be familiar with VoiceOver, and maybe also a Fire Stick if you just want a bit of variety. And then you could use your basic TV to navigate around, and you should be able to get enough familiarization to switch to those accessible set-top boxes. So that's another strategy that some people choose to deploy. If you're using an accessible TV, what are you using, and what do you like about it, and where do you think it could be improved? Let's find out what Access On listeners have to say. Access On at nfb.org if you'd like to help out Terry with his search for his accessible TV. We're off to Israel now for an email from Haya Simkin, who says, "Hi, Jonathan and listeners. I recently began exploring a volunteer opportunity transcribing the life stories of elderly people, a common practice here." What a wonderful idea, Haya. I bet you get some real pearls of wisdom from being a part of a project like that. Well done. He says, "Typically, a volunteer visits an elderly person's home, records an interview about their life, and transcribes it. A different volunteer edits the transcription, and yet another adds graphic design before the work is published. All of these steps are done on a voluntary basis. Because most interviews will be in Hebrew, I need transcription tools that are freely accessible and work with languages other than English. To experiment, I first recorded a 30-minute phone call, my electric bill payment." It's nice to know that electric bill payments are the same everywhere. "On my iPhone's Notes app, the minimum length I expect for an interview, which usually lasts 1 to 1.5 hours. I attempted to use Notebook LM to transcribe it, but encountered several difficulties. Earlier, I tested a short recording where I recited a children's passage using the Voice Memos app, saved it to the Files app, and uploaded it to Google's Notebook LM site with instructions to transcribe the Hebrew audio. Although that short, clear recording, featuring only one voice and well-known text, was transcribed perfectly, I found the test insufficient because it did not replicate the complexity of a full interview. When I returned to the electric bill recording, I faced issues saving it from notes to files. The phone repeatedly shows a preparing message for several minutes, then refreshes to display the recording in notes, with no sign of it in files. I'm just going to stop there and say this is a bug we know about. I've been helping Gary Wonder, who's doing some work at the moment, trying to fix this very problem with a large call recording that he made in the Notes app, and we can't get it to save to files either. We've contacted Apple about this and have reported the issue, so we can only hope that it gets fixed soon." Haya continues, "I also tried emailing the recording to myself after a similar preparing message, and refresh, the email arrived without the attachment. I'm not sure if I'm saving or attaching the file incorrectly. I also read that ChatGPT using OpenAI's Whisper API might handle this, but I haven't managed to share a recording with ChatGPT. I'm not familiar with APIs or coding, so I'm hesitant to pursue that route. I did find an iPhone app that claims to work with Whisper, but when I used a short recording with auto-detect language, it produced many errors. Manually selecting the correct language only resulted in a stalled transcription process. Do you have any experience with Whisper API or know of any free, accessible transcription tools that work with languages other than English? I'm not sure when the organization might assign me a project, but if I can't secure reliable transcription tools, I may have to abandon this plan given the workload involved. Thank you in advance. Well, to answer this question, I thought we'd just get ChatGPT on the show. So welcome, GP. Welcome back to Access On from the National Federation of the Blind.
3: Thanks for having me. It's great to be here. What's on the agenda today?
0: We have got a listener who is inquiring about transcribing audio. 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
3: 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I can transcribe audio files for you. 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
0: Is there a length limit to how long the file can be?
3: There's usually a limit, but it depends on the specific platform or tool you're using. 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
0: Okay, and what languages do you support?
3: I can handle a bunch of languages. English, Spanish, French, German, Mandarin, you name it. If you've got a specific language in mind, just let me know.
0: Hebrew, mate. Do you do Hebrew?
3: Yes, I can transcribe Hebrew as well.
0: So could you talk me through how the process works? 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
3: Got it. 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
0: Genius. 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
3: You're welcome. Glad to help. If there's anything else you need, just let me know.
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5: There's a portrait here of a man in jacket and tie holding a long white NFB cane. The caption reads, Kenneth Silberman. Blindness and the Brooklyn Bridge by Kenneth Silberman. What does blindness have to do with the Brooklyn Bridge? Let Kenneth Silberman tell you. I grew up in Cheltenham, Pennsylvania, a suburb of Philadelphia. At the age of 5, I entered kindergarten just like all the other kids, but something was different. I couldn't see as much detail or see as far as the others. No matter, I was still participating in all the activities of the class without serious difficulty. Grades 1 through 6 were a different ballgame altogether. Reading, writing, and arithmetic are subjects that require the use of written symbols. For the sighted, this means print, written on sheets of paper, in books, or on the blackboard. In order to read print at all, I needed large print, magnification, or had to sit up close to the board. No matter which technique I employed, I couldn't read very fast or for very long. As the years rolled by, the workload increased, and I had more and more trouble keeping up. It was true that I couldn't see very well, but I was sighted, at least that was what I thought, and should have been able to keep up. But I couldn't and felt stupid because of that fact. I developed an increasing sense of inferiority with each passing year. In September of my 9th grade year, I lost my remaining sight. At the time, I thought a catastrophe had befallen me. I didn't yet know about the National Federation of the Blind. I was blind, but I wasn't going to admit it. I used a cane as little as I could and never indoors. After all, the last thing I wanted to do was to walk around with a badge of blindness in my hand. Braille was a badge, too, and I wasn't going to have anything to do with it either. Besides, it was slow. And after all, there were tape recorders for reading and taking notes. Never mind that I couldn't keep up and that I couldn't follow the math, spell, or punctuate. I was blind and I was doing the best that I could. These were my thoughts at the time. With a few delays, I continued puttering along in this way through my undergraduate years and most of my graduate years as well. I was really depressed by this time because I couldn't perform assignments in a timely manner, travel by myself, or do much of anything independently. Blindness was a pretty raw deal, or so I thought. As I now know, but didn't then, the characteristic of blindness wasn't the real problem. Rather, my attitudes about blindness were the real raw deal. I remember walking down the hall one day in high school, and a passing teacher remarked, "I can't tell you're blind." I thought this was a real compliment at the time. As I look back on those early years, I realize that I didn't think of myself as blind, nor did I understand what it means to be blind. As a result of this mistaken notion, I denied myself the tools that would have helped me to succeed. If I had accepted and understood my blindness, I would have decided to use Braille as my primary reading and writing medium, since a good Braille reader can read 300 to 400 words per minute, and would have appreciated print as a helpful aid. I also would have used a white cane, since it would keep me from tripping over and walking into things. I discovered after a number of painful lessons that it's better to find things with a cane than with your face. By using these techniques, I would have been able to keep right in step with the crowd. Later, when I lost the remainder of my sight, I would have been able to keep right on going without missing a beat. But of course I knew none of this, and I could not have been expected to. I was at my lowest emotional point in 1985 when I applied for and won a scholarship from the National Federation of the Blind. I needed the money, so I applied. When I arrived at the National Convention in Louisville, Kentucky, I found, much to my astonishment, blind people who were happy and successful. They were traveling about with facility and were reading and writing Braille as deftly as sighted people use print, and they were using these skills to hold down responsible jobs, run households, etc. It was at this time that I started to understand that blindness was not my problem. My attitudes about blindness were the problem. I had thought the skills of blindness were inferior because they didn't appear on the surface to be like those of the sighted. Hence, I had thought the blind were inferior. And I had thought I was inferior. And so, I had denied my blindness. You must understand, I had only known sighted people up to this point. But the evidence was clear. The alternative techniques of blindness enable us to live full and rich lives, just as the sighted do. I now realize that while the money was very helpful, I received a much more valuable gift, the National Federation of the Blind. I had a choice. I could either deal with the situation or continue as before. I decided to get to work. I picked up some books on Braille and set about learning it. It was hard to go to school and learn Braille at the same time, but I knew I had to either learn it or drop out. The latter was not acceptable, and I couldn't deal with things as they were any longer. By the time I graduated, I was doing much of my schoolwork in Braille. I continued to use taped books and readers in conjunction with Braille. All these techniques have their place. In January 1987, I received my master's degree in aerospace engineering from Cornell University. After graduation, I enrolled in a rehabilitation program in order to develop my Braille and cane skills. I continued to work on my outlook toward blindness by drawing strength from my newfound Federation friends. Finally, it was time to look for a job. After a little more than a year, I secured employment with the U.S. Navy in Philadelphia. I really got the opportunity to test my newly developed skills and my mettle in that job. I had had only one computer course in college and was now expected to learn how to write databases on the job. I did it. This is quite an accomplishment for anyone, blind or sighted. Today, I work as an administrator engineer for the National Aeronautics and Space Administration. I manage the publications group for the National Space Science Data Center. This means that I'm responsible for making sure that the group's work gets done and that the work comes in under budget. I also serve on various committees and am currently trying to expand my computer skills. How do my alternative techniques compare with those of my sighted colleagues? Let's compare a few of them. I use a reader to help me with paperwork. My boss uses a secretary. My co-workers take notes with pens and pencils. I use a slate and stylus to write Braille. My colleagues use a computer with the help of a monitor and a printer. I use a computer with the help of a speech synthesizer and a Braille embosser. My fellow employees travel about safely with the help of sight. I travel about safely with the help of my white cane. The sighted have techniques that work for them, and the blind have techniques that work equally well. My professional objective is to become a senior administrator in America's space program. In reaching that goal, I will be helping to build upon the foundation, the record of achievement and success built by past generations of Federationists. Those who came before us worked to give us the opportunities that we have today. It is up to us to make life better for future generations of blind people. I still don't have all of the skills and self-confidence that I need, but I'm working on it. I'm able to improve myself because I now see blindness for what it is, a characteristic, a mere physical nuisance. By utilizing the alternative techniques of blindness, I can and do compete on equal terms with my sighted colleagues. When the Brooklyn Bridge was built, 1869 to 1883, engineers of the day said that it couldn't be done. John Augustus Roebling and his son Colonel Washington Roebling believed that it could, and they had the know-how to build it. The real obstacle to the project was not the techniques needed to build the bridge. Rather, it was the entrenched traditional ideas of the engineering community. But the Roeblings knew the truth. They had the knowledge and the leadership to go beyond the conventional wisdom of their day. Were they right? The answer spans the East River today, more than a century after its construction. We, the blind of the nation, have the know-how to lead full and rich lives. Like the Roeblings, we have to believe in ourselves and need to have the leadership to make our dreams of equality come true. Since 1940, we have encouraged and supported each other. Since 1940, we have shared our collective know-how. And since 1940, we have had the leadership to climb within reach of equality and first-class citizenship. In other words, since 1940, we have had the National Federation of the Blind.
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1: David Dino Taris.
0: Man, you sound so much better than I do. And we're here for the inaugural episode of the Blind Parents Connection podcast.
1: Brought to you by the National Federation of the Blind.
0: This is going to be interesting. We're going to try to make this as educational and informative as possible, but it's around a significantly challenging issue for blind individuals, even today. Low expectations and the misconceptions around the capacity of blind people are resulting in some really just outrageous outcomes, specifically around the Blind Parent Connection podcast. We're talking about blind parents having their children actually taken away from them, from the birthing rooms, from their homes, and only because of the ignorance of people who have the ability and power to do so.
1: And Anil, I'm very excited. I've been so privileged to interview so many blind parents from throughout the country and to learn strategies, techniques to help them to be successful parents. Yeah. And that's really exciting. I'm so excited for this opportunity for the listeners to get to know more about the Federation and their members.
0: And that's the key. And that's what we're trying to do through this series of podcasts, provide a resource to blind parents out there and really hopefully to social workers and other decision makers around the capacity of blind parents. So helping blind parents understand the different tools and strategies they can use, helping society understand the true capacity of blind people to be good parents. We have to be really thankful to the Gibney Foundation for funding this effort. It doesn't happen for free. So their commitment through their financial gift has made it possible for us to really put this resource together. And it's really going to have a tremendous impact on the lives of blind people. But I think really overall on society in general.
1: Absolutely. I trust that it's going to stretch imaginations, raise expectations, and improve opportunities for the people we love, value, and respect.
0: Man, so you keep that up and people are going to be saying, why is Anil on this podcast? Well, I'll tell you why Anil's on this podcast. I'm a proud dad. I'm a blind guy. I raised my son. He's going to be a true world changer. And I think that that's not necessarily because his dad was blind, but based on some of the things that we've seen, it could have been the potential that he would not have had that possibility because, well, my personal story is in other places, but there's a real potential that I would not have been able to raise him as a father. But thanks to the Federation, I was able to. And you, sir?
1: Anil, I've been so like you. I've been so blessed with so many wonderful opportunities and experiences. I went totally blind from retinitis pigmentosa when I was 19 years old.
0: Oh, see, I had 25 RP took my vision, so.
1: Wow. And my wife and I, Marianne, we have three kids. David is a sophomore in college. Mary Kate is a senior in high school. And Emily's a freshman in high school. And I just love sharing stories and just learning from other parents who are blind and learning how they travel independently and how they cook and how they clean and how they take care of their kids and how they help their kids at school and do homework and contribute in the community. So we're so excited for this opportunity.
0: Yeah. And as you said earlier, you had the opportunity to interview many parents from across the country. We put together various clips around those interviews to kind of make our point. This episode is specifically around resources, and we have a host of resources to share with all of our listeners. But we have to start with a pure understanding of the fundamental premise. Being a blind parent is no different than being a sighted parent. There are different strategies and tools that we put in place, but being a blind parent is essentially just like being a sighted parent.
1: Absolutely. Once we learn the alternative techniques, we can have and do and become and live the life that we want.
0: You interviewed Ms. Bradley O'Connor.
1: Yes.
0: And she says it in very simple terms. So let's hear what she has to say about blind parents.
2: Keep in mind that nobody who has a baby, just because you get pregnant and are going to have a child doesn't mean you are automatically imbued with some sort of magical knowledge about what to do. Everyone else is just as clueless and overwhelmed as you are. So let go of the idea that you are somehow inferior to a sighted parent, because you're not.
0: Yeah, I love the fact that she says everyone's clueless. I mean, I remember holding Amari in my arms, you know, as he was born and not having a clue.
1: So, yep.
0: But he's still alive today.
1: Yeah, he's doing good, right?
0: Yeah.
1: And I know, you know, when we brought David home from the hospital, and you know, I was so afraid, you know, that they got that like wobbling head, you know, head yeah. just, hold his head. Okay. I'll hold his head. And then you just learn, you know, you learn how to hold him and you learn how to feed him. You just learn. And you know, Neil, I don't know about you, but there was no instruction manual.
0: You're right. There's no manual, but there's still a need for planning. And I think that this next clip, when you interviewed Dr. Eddie Bell, really speaks to that.
1: Anil, Dr. Bell is absolutely an amazing individual who, you know, people think, well, he's a doctor, he must have it all going on. Anil, Dr. Bell went blind from a gunshot when he was 18 years old and in a gang in Albuquerque, New Mexico. And he had mentors and coaches and role models like we've had who encouraged him to go to school and to get a degree and to start a family. So what an amazing leader and mentor Dr. Bell is.
0: Nice. Let's take a listen.

0: blind people through this podcast and through the National Federation of Blind who've been there, done that, and would be glad to answer your questions. But, you know, get prepared, ask questions, know some of what you need to know before you ever get into that situation. You know, if I am a social worker and I say, you know, who's there to help you to care for this child? And you say, well, just me and my blind spouse. And I start asking questions about who's going to change diapers. And you say, well, I don't really know how to do that. And I say, how are you going to check for fever? And you say, I don't know. And I say, well, how are you going to make sure the baby's getting fed? And you say, I don't know. Well, of course I'm going to have concerns about your ability to care for a child. So do your research, do your homework, ask other blind people, and be prepared. And you know, and frankly, David, that's the advice that should be given to any parent.
1: Dr. Bell makes some really good points. And I think that most of all, making sure that as a parent, you can prepare. You should prepare as best you can. Some of the things that he said about the National Federation of the Blind and the discussions he had with other members, that holds true for me, too. There are a lot of things that, of course, I didn't know becoming a dad. But luckily, I had a host of blind fathers that could help me by sharing, you know, their strategies for taking care of little children.
2: People don't plan to fail. They fail to plan. And Dr. Bell made some just tremendous points about, you know, being prepared to how you're going to feed people, being prepared how you're going to handle health care. So
1: mm-hmm. How are you going to change those diapers?
2: How are you going to change those diapers? How are you going to, you know, help your kid to be as independent as they could be? And Briley talks about the importance of training.
3: And not everybody has the luxury of being able to plan when they're going to have a child. Sometimes surprises happen. But as much as possible before you have children, become comfortable with your own blindness skills. Encourage that blind person you know who's going to have a baby or who wants children to get access to good blindness skills training. So that can either look like going to one of our NFB centers, so like Blind Incorporated, Colorado Center for the Blind, Louisiana Center for the Blind, which I'm a graduate of. That will help you become as independent as is possible for you. To be able to cook non-visually, clean non-visually, which is very important to know how to do. How to travel well using a cane. How to use technology, which is particularly important when you get to school-age kids who have homework and other things. Make sure you are set up for success by having those skills. And not everybody has the ability to go somewhere for 9 months. I get that. If you can, though, it's only 9 months out of your life, which sounds like a long time, but it is an investment in your future. And when you have children, it's way harder and way more inconvenient to do it after that. If you can't go, reach out to your local VR agency, Vocational Rehabilitation, or Services for the Blind. They'll have somebody that can teach you. They call it rehabilitation, so rehab, teaching blindness skills in your own home. Reach out to your local NFB chapter. Sometimes some of the most effective mentoring or teaching comes from informal mentoring or teaching. So you meet a woman in your chapter who's a mom who has kids or a dad who has kids. People are more than willing, I find, to share their experiences and their techniques because there's no one right way to do everything.
1: I love the fact that she highlights the training that you can get from the NFB training centers and really talks about the sacrifice that it takes, but really frame it in a way that people can recognize the sacrifice is worthwhile. But then she also talks about some other options, you know, that people can really take advantage of. And I know personally for myself, if I would not have gone to the Louisiana Center, I wouldn't be as confident in some of the skills that I needed in order to be a really good parent as I am.
2: Absolutely. I'm a firm believer, Neil, that access equals success. And when we can access the same informations as our neighbors or peers, our coworkers, and we can live the same life. And those same resources that are available to anyone in the community are available to individuals who are blind. And so maybe we're just going to do some things differently. We're going to do maybe some more hands-on training, but it's still those same community resources.
1: You got a lot out of this interview with Briley. I love the fact that later on she talks about even more specific examples of how to really get, you know, information that you need in order to be a good parent. And this is good information for blind or sighted parents.
3: One huge piece of advice I have that was really helpful for us was to take a newborn care class before. And

0: most hospitals are going to offer you that for free. And what you can do is request a one-on-one or a one-on-two if you have a blind spouse class. So the most valuable thing, too, that I think we learned in that class that is harder to learn by just observing or figuring out is swaddling. There are a million YouTube videos out there on it, but I can't see YouTube videos, right? So we learned how to do that. You learn how to, the things everybody else learns, how to hold the baby and do a bottle if you need to. So when you, the recommendation particularly for breastfed babies, if you're going to give them a bottle, is to do what's called paste feeding. And that is a little bit more elevated than the traditional pose, cradle pose you may think of for feeding a baby. For anything like that, just ask your hospital for a more individualized class. You know, or you can also reach out in your area. If your hospital doesn't offer that, find a local doula. So doula is a birth support. They're birth support workers that assist women in birth. And often people do what's called they're a postpartum doula. So they can come to your house after you have a baby and help with things you may have trouble with. But a lot of them also offer child care classes, infant care classes. So check into that.
1: I love the way that Briley spoke to the point around self-advocacy. You know, it's nice to know what's going on, but if you don't use your voice really to assert yourself, to make sure that you can access the services that are out there, then they're not going to be there for you to obtain. But even before that, you have to be aware of the services and some of the resources that are out there for blind parents. There's information readily available through blog posts and other publications, and you interviewed a couple of individuals with some ideas about that.
2: We have just such amazing members who have blogs and who have websites, and just to really think about, you know, how do blind parents do things. Anil, some of the folks that we interviewed even have blogs in U.S. News and World Reports.
1: Wow, now that's impressive.
2: Very cool. So there's so many wonderful resources aside from this one that people can avail themselves to and learn about and just nourish themselves. And like Dr. Bell was saying, be prepared. And there's so many ideas, and there's all you need is really one idea. And Anil, if you're talking to that medical professional in the hospital and you're not able to answer the question confidently and competently, well, then the whole conversation may go a different way. So utilizing these blogs and podcasts and websites are going to be an amazing tool for new and expecting parents.
1: Well, let's listen to some of them. You mentioned one about the U.S. News and World Reports. Is that Stacy Cervenka?
2: Yes, sir.
1: Let's hear Stacy.
2: All right.
3: So I write a column. Generally, it's monthly. Sometimes it's a little less than that. But I write a blog for U.S. News and World Report. You can find it online if you were to Google U.S. News and then my name. And I write primarily about issues affecting people who are blind and low vision. So it's aimed at blind and low vision parents themselves. But it's also understood that it's largely going to be read by a more general readership. And so it's also targeted and written in such a way that it educates people, kind of your average typical reader.
1: Good information there. And you also interviewed another one of our members, Ms. Terry Rupp.
2: Terry Rupp, who is very active in the Federation, who is a mom, who is a marathon runner, a motivational speaker, and she has a blog, Blind Mom in the Burbs.com. And absolutely an amazing individual. Let's hear from her, Anil.
4: The blog started out as a conversation between another Federationist who was talking to her sister about how she wonders how I do it as a blind mom in the burbs. So I started sharing tricks and tips on how I do it as a blind mom in the burb. My kids were 6 months and 2.5 at the time. So as you've guessed, the things that I write about have changed dramatically, from changing diapers to potty training to cleaning up, you know, sick kids and measuring medicine, things like that, to now to advocating for my kids in school with a blind child, as well as teaching my kids to advocate for themselves with bullies, field trips, things like that. It's also about me. It's not just about blindness. It's, I believe my tagline is the trials, triumphs, travels, and tears of a stay-at-home mom in the suburbs.
1: Really good information. I don't think I've read that particular blog. I'm going to have to go check that out.
2: It's very interesting, and it's practical, and it's down to earth, and it's not a lot of, you know, rehabilitation jargon. It's just someone sharing their story.
1: Nice.
2: Yeah.
1: In addition to blogs, there's other podcasts. This is going to be a limited series, but there are ongoing podcasts to help blind parents, and Mary Jo Hartle has one.
5: My blog is makingitontheplayground.com, all one word, and our blog is kind of just a place where, when we had our daughter, I started blogging about experiences as a blind parent and how I was doing things, because there are blind parents out there, but we're such a limited population, and I feel like there's resources, but they're kind of few and far between. And so I just wanted to, from my own experience, blog about some of the things we learn along the way, and then also in the hopes that maybe I could share some of, you know, what I was doing and learning as a blind parent with other parents. So I write about some of our family experiences and things we do or we learn with respect to blindness. And then the podcast, Jesse and I have done that together. It's Everyday Blind Parents, and you can check it out on, you know, iTunes. On the blog, we talk more about specific parenting issues. We've done a couple of episodes on working with schools, like how to build a relationship with your child's school, with their teachers and the administration, because that's a huge piece, you know, being able to communicate with them what your needs are as a parent and, you know, accommodations for you, and then how to be part of the school, how to volunteer. You know, sometimes there are barriers with that. And so we had a couple of episodes on that.
1: So, you know, what's interesting, David, all of the people that we've interviewed so far and spoken with are Federationists. So I love that their personal commitment to ensuring that blind parents can live the lives they want is manifesting itself into the blogs and the podcasts, etc. But it's the Federation that really is the real true glue that holds all of this together.
2: Absolutely, Anil. Someone, I think it was Eric, commented, it's faith, family, friends, and the Federation that have shaped him as a dad and as an advocate and as a leader. And Eric is the director of youth services.
1: This is Eric Guillory?
2: Yes, Eric Guillory is the director of youth services at the Louisiana Center for the Blind, and just an amazing dad and advocate, and just talks about the importance of the resources right here in the Federation that have changed his life.
6: We have a dynamic and powerful parents division in the Federation. We have divisions for, of course, as you know, all sorts of job roles and family and community roles, and really getting folks involved.
1: So definitely what Eric says around the Federation and its impact is echoed in the interview that you had with Melissa Riccobono.
2: Melissa is a fountain of information. She shares so many ideas, and she I love the thought that a network can eliminate the legwork. And, you know, I love the word network. You know, notice it's not net sit or net think or Netflix. It's work, right? And Melissa talks about the importance of being plugged into other parents who happen to be blind and sharing strategies about how they have handled obstacles, challenges, difficult teachers. Let's give it a listen.
7: That's one of the most important things for blind people in general, to have a network of other blind people. But I think for parents as well, it's you need a village to help you raise your kids. I don't care who you are. So I would just say that, again, you need that network. And I think the best place to find that network is the National Federation of the Blind. We have a listserv for blind parents. You go to all one word, nfbnet.org. You click on join or drop NFB mailing lists, and you find blind parents, and they give you a little, you know, page where you subscribe. You can ask questions on that list, and you get really great answers. And as you figure things out as a parent, you can also give advice. And I love that, because no one tool is going to work for every single family. And so you can get a lot of differing opinions and, you know, really figure out what it is that works best for you.
2: And now we have Stacy Cervanka to share some additional resources that we think you'll find interesting.
3: One thing I'd like to share is that, you know, the NFB Blind Parents Group, we have an email listserv for blind parents that you can join by going to nfbnet.org. We also have, the Facebook group isn't specifically for NFB, but a lot of NFB Blind Parents Group members are moderators and are members of the group. It's called Blind Parents Connect, and any blind or low vision parent or their ally is free to join. And we share a lot of good tips and information with one another on that Facebook group. So feel free to reach out and join.
1: Again, the National Federation of the Blind offers a host of programs and projects and services to help blind parents live the lives we want. But the key to all of it really is the way that we support one another. Mentoring is really the key to everything that we do as an organization. It's our members helping our members, and really not restricted to our members, is our members helping blind people, period.
2: I really believe that, you know, I know I've been very blessed by just being around other Federationists who have helped me believe in myself when I didn't believe in myself. And that's because I was able to stand on the shoulders of giants.
1: Mm-hmm.
2: And the mentoring is just one of the most important things that we do.
1: And yeah, so many of us have our own personal story. Patty Chang shares with us her story around mentoring and how it impacted her as a blind parent.
8: Debbie Stein has a daughter that's, I don't remember, maybe 4 or 5 years older than our kids, and she lives close to us. And Debbie is the one that would call me out on, you know, like, when are you going to put the bells on? You know, you've got to think this through kind of thing. If you find a good mentor, then you're not going to have to reinvent the wheel.
1: Yeah, and mentoring is something that we as an organization have done so informally, but as Patty said, you don't want to have to reinvent the wheel. So we put together a formal mentoring program for blind parents, our Blind Parent Mentoring Program. And, well, you know, it's better if Melissa Riccobono explains it.
7: We also have a blind parent mentoring program where you can either sign up to be a mentor or you can sign up to be a mentee, and we try to match mentors and mentees based on lots of things, you know, children's ages, geographic location, whether, you know, somebody has a child with autism. You know, speaking with another blind parent with a child with autism might be really helpful. So we do the best that we can to match people as well as we can.
1: And to complement all of the mentoring that we offer, we have a lot of different tools to support that whole network. We have blindparents.org. If you go to www.blindparents.org, you can get access to a variety of different resources, including, you know, information that's been shared already on this podcast and what's going to be shared on future podcasts. We have a brochure for blind parents. And the resources are only going to continue to grow through this particular project. We want to make sure that our listeners know that this is not necessarily a static effort. The podcasts themselves will be here in perpetuity, but as we evolve different strategies and evolve different solutions to different problems that blind people face, these ongoing resources of the website, et cetera, will continue to be there. And I also want to offer to all of you who may not be aware, the National Federation of the Blind is a network of 52 affiliates across the country, all 50 states plus the District of Columbia and Puerto Rico. And you can contact your affiliate president in your local area and get some direct assistance and maybe pair it up with a mentor in your local area. So we want to make sure that everyone knows that the National Federation of the Blind continues to be a resource for blind parents across the country. In addition to the way that it helps blind people, the National Federation of the Blind also helps the whole family. I love the way that Patty Chang in one of the interviews that you had with her really explains it.
8: It's a big advantage. I mean, my kids would not have had the experiences that they had I not been active in the Federation.
2: And I can, Anil, share with you, it was 1992. I had just graduated from East Stroudsburg University, and I was 22 years old. And my mom said, so you know, the National Federation of the Blind is having their conference in Charlotte. And I bought you and Marianne, she was my girlfriend at the time, bus tickets to go to this convention. And I said, Ma, I said, you shouldn't have wasted your money because I'm not going because I'm not really one of those blind people. And she said, well, it's too late. I can't get my money back and you're going. And I said, okay, Ma, I guess. So I called up Marianne, and she said, oh, yeah, your mother called up my father to see if I can go. And my dad said, it's fine. So, okay. So we take a bus ride down from New Jersey to Charlotte. And we were there. We were there for the week, and it was the first time we saw the exhibit hall and all the assistive technology. And we got to meet so many people from all over the country in the general session, and the energy and the enthusiasm.
1: Yes, powerful experience.
2: It was just it's life changing. It's life changing. It was empowering to be there.
1: Mm-hmm.
2: So then. We met just amazing people like Carol Castellano, mm-hmm. who was, president of the Parents of Blind Children, and her family. And we just had a good time. We just had a good time making friends.
1: Nice.
2: Right? And then on the bus ride home, I had a big bag of Braille and brochures and
1: back then probably cassette tapes.
2: Cassette tapes. Yep. And I remember I said to Marianne, I sure learned a lot. And she said, I did too.
1: Mm-hmm.
2: And I said, you did? I said, well, what did you learn? And she said, I learned that you could do anything you put your mind to as a blind person. And I learned that if you want to get married, I'm okay with that too.
1: Oh, nice. And so subtle, too.
2: Right. Yeah. It's just subtle as a sledgehammer. And Anil, like, the Federation changed my life.
1: Yeah.
2: Because, Marianne, I didn't realize she was really
1: anxious
2: watching.
1: About that.
2: Yeah.
1: Yeah.
2: I didn't know that, like, that was a question in her mind.
1: Wow.
2: But the one of the things the Federation does is demystify, misconceptions.
1: Yeah.
2: And so they helped her believe that, I could be successful. And they helped me believe I could be successful. So the Federation just isn't for people who are blind. It's for the whole family.
1: Yeah. And you said something also just then that was very key. It helped you understand the two. And I recognize in just interacting and talking with some of the blind youth that the Blind Parents Connection podcast that we're doing here is not just going to be educating, existing blind parents or decision makers and influencers. But I realized that there were blind kids out there that were really concerned as to whether they could be parents themselves. And talk about smashing misconceptions, really making it possible for them to understand that their lives are not limited to due to their blindness, that they can still be confident, qualified parents. That's a peripheral impact that we're having through the work that we're doing here.
2: The very simple but powerful message, Anil, if he can do it, maybe I can too. If she can do it, maybe I can too.
1: Mm-hmm.
2: And so we're better together.
1: Yeah.
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0: Strengthening the Federation's Heartbeat Through Resolutions by Sharon Maneki. President Riccobono began his 2017 presidential report to the convention as follows. During the past year, the heartbeat of our organization has grown in strength and intensity. Our heartbeat is a rhythm created from bringing the diverse stories of blind people together with a unifying belief that blindness is not the characteristic that defines our future. As more blind people hear our message and join our march, the rhythm grows stronger. The rhythm carries us through times of challenge and refuels us in times of celebration. As the tempo of society changes, we adjust to keep pace, and often our rhythm sets the standard of excellence. Steady, determined, and full of optimism for our future, we contribute to the heartbeat through local chapters, state affiliates, and our national organization. Individually, we seek to live the lives we want, and collectively, we transform our dreams into reality. We are the heartbeat of the National Federation of the Blind. How do resolutions contribute to the heartbeat of the Federation? Since resolutions are statements of policy that reflect our priorities, they help to focus our efforts so that we can continue to raise expectations every day, because low expectations create obstacles between blind people and our dreams. The objective of a cardiologist is to make sure that the human heart has a steady beat. Resolutions perform a similar function for the Federation's heartbeat. Some of our resolutions are proactive and call for new solutions to problems. Others are reactive and call on government, business, and educational entities to change policies or cease destructive procedures. Through resolutions, we develop a steady course of action for the future. The convention, the supreme authority of the Federation, considered 24 resolutions. The convention chose to pass 22 of these. Let us examine these resolutions to see which ones are proactive, which ones are reactive, and how they achieve a steady heartbeat for the National Federation of the Blind. Any individual may submit a resolution for consideration by the Resolutions Committee. The Resolutions Committee is one of the largest committees in the Federation and is made up of leaders from across the country. This year, the Resolutions Committee met on July 11 and considered and passed 24 resolutions. I was privileged to be the chairman of the committee and was ably assisted by a longtime member of the national staff, Marcia Dyer, and a newcomer to the national staff, Melissa Kroger. The draft resolutions passed by the committee were placed on our website so that members could review the proposed policies before they went to the convention floor. These resolutions were considered by the convention on Friday, July 14. As I mentioned earlier, the convention chose to defeat two resolutions that dealt with technology. In Resolution 2017-13, Gary Allen, president of the NFB of Connecticut, proposed that we call upon developers to adopt the long-established keyboard interface conventions that have served the blind well for many years. The convention agreed that having to learn different interfaces for each application creates barriers for users. The resolution was defeated because these conventions are not written down in a central place, such as Web Content Accessibility Guidelines 2.0, Level AA. Greg Akins, president of the Georgia affiliate, proposed in Resolution 2017-21 that we encourage the VFO Corporation to be more proactive in providing access to popular applications. Once again, the convention agreed that this was a problem, but objected to some of the language in the resolution. Since there was general agreement about the problems addressed in these resolutions, I am sure they will be restructured and resubmitted for consideration again next year. The convention passed 7 resolutions that are clearly proactive responses to problems. 2 of these resolutions were about air travel, 2 concerned congressional action, and the remaining 3 covered accessibility issues. Michael Hinkson, a longtime leader in the Federation who currently serves as vice president of the National Association of Guide Dog Users, sponsored Resolution 2017-02. Discrimination against the blind by airlines continues to be a vexing problem. Resolution 2012-02 offers a reasonable solution. The resolution reads in part, "This organization demands that the United States Congress amend the Air Carrier Access Act to include a private right of action for violations of the law that permits compensatory and injunctive relief, as well as reasonable attorney's fees, in order to deter future acts of discrimination." The second resolution concerning discrimination by airlines was 2017-17. The resolution listed various discriminatory behaviors such as aggression toward blind travelers, service animals from other passengers' pets, or emotional support animals. The 3 proponents of this resolution use guide dogs. Two of the proponents, Jessica Snyder and Aaliyah Dudley, are members of the board of directors of the National Association of Guide Dog Users. Aaliyah also won a national scholarship in 2011. The third sponsor, Julie McGinnity, is president of the Performing Arts Division and first vice president of the NFB of Missouri. Julie won national scholarships in 2011 and 2013. In this resolution, we urge all airlines to develop continuous and effective personnel training programs in consultation with the National Federation of the Blind and the National Association of Guide Dog Users so that the discriminatory treatment of blind passengers will come to an end. Blind people have great difficulty purchasing access technology. Since Congress plans to reform the tax code, we have suggested the excellent solution of creating a refundable tax credit for the purchase of screen readers, refreshable braille displays, embossers, etc. In Resolution 2017-09, this organization strongly urged the United States Congress to enact the Access Technology Affordability Act immediately. Tracy Sofranco, president of the Virginia affiliate, proposed this resolution. Braille literacy has been a priority of the National Federation of the Blind for decades. Resolution 2017-12 promotes a new way to get more Braille into the hands of blind people. In this resolution, we urge the U.S. Congress to authorize an appropriation of $5 million to the National Library Service for the Blind and Physically Handicapped to purchase refreshable Braille displays. Lily Pennington, a 2017 summer intern at the Jernigan Institute who is studying social work at Northern Kentucky University, sponsored this resolution. The three proactive resolutions on accessibility contain both commendations and calls to action. David Baggett, an intern at the Jernigan Institute who is working on an MBA degree at Shenandoah University and is a member of the board of directors of the Winchester chapter of the NFB of Virginia, sponsored Resolution 2017-08. The World Wide Web Consortium's Web Content Accessibility Guidelines 2.0 Level AA, WCAG 2.0 AA, have become the internationally recognized standard for ensuring the accessibility of web technologies. In this resolution, we commend all those who follow these standards and urge web accessibility testing organizations, browser and access technology manufacturers, and web developers to continue to make conformance to these standards a priority in order to further interoperability across devices and services for all users. Rachel Olivero, a longtime Federationist who is the Director of Organizational Technology for the National Federation of the Blind, sponsored Resolution 2017-18. Drupal is a content management system for websites. In this resolution, we commend the Drupal community for its commitment to accessibility. In the resolution, we also call on module and theme developers building components for Drupal to follow the guidance provided by the Drupal accessibility team to ensure their add-ons will be as accessible as Drupal core. Blind people appreciate and have benefited from the increase of audio description for movies, TV broadcasts, theater productions, and other media. In Resolution 2017-23, we commend those who already provide audio description of visual content and urge those who do not to provide it to make it available. We look forward to the day when presentations on such platforms as YouTube will automatically contain audio description. V. Gaspa, an intern at the Jernigan Institute who also serves as the president of the New Jersey Association of Blind Students, sponsored this resolution. V. is a junior at Seton Hall University who is majoring in English. Some readers may view with alarm the fact that I am calling 15 of our resolutions reactive. Organizations that merely react to situations normally do not demonstrate leadership. The NFB and its resolutions are unique because they represent consistent positions that we have taken for many years. Resolutions 2017-01, 2017-03, 2017-06, 2017-10, and 2017-16 are perfect examples of our leadership and consistency. The National Federation of the Blind was the first organization to sound the alarm about the dangers of quiet cars to all pedestrians, especially to those who are blind. We began our campaign to bring about change in 2003. In 2011, the Pedestrian Safety Enhancement Act was signed into law. This act requires hybrid and other electric vehicles to emit an alert sound at low speed to warn the pedestrians of their presence. In Resolution 2017-01, we condemn and deplore the Department of Transportation for 3.5 years of delays, extensions, and postponements to the final regulation for the Pedestrian Safety Enhancement Act. Maurice Perret, a longtime leader in the NFB of Maryland and chairman of the NFB's Committee on Automobile and Pedestrian Safety, sponsored this resolution. The National Federation of the Blind has been advocating for civil rights since its inception in 1940. The writings of our founder, Dr. Jacobus ten Broeck, were the foundation for the principles that were included in the Americans with Disabilities Act, ADA, which became law in 1990. His article, The Right to Live in the World, The Disabled in the Law of Torts, is still considered an important reference for lawyers and others in the civil rights field. The NFB has always maintained that the ADA addresses access to new technologies. This law does more than provide the right to physical access. In 2010, the U.S. Department of Justice began the process of drafting web access regulations under Titles II and III of the ADA, but never finished the process. Donald Porterfield, president of the NFB of Arizona, introduced Resolution 2017-10. In this resolution, we strongly urge the current administration to expand access for blind Americans by demanding that the United States Department of Justice immediately finalize and release web access regulations under Titles II and III of the Americans with Disabilities Act that are consistent with Web Content Accessibility Guidelines 2.0, Level AA. Kenya Flores, a summer intern at the Jernigan Institute, who also serves as president of the North Carolina Association of Blind Students, sponsored Resolution 2017-06. This resolution demonstrates our continued commitment to enforcement of the ADA. Congressman Ted Poe introduced H.R. 620, the ADA and Education Reform Act of 2017, a bill that will seriously weaken the ability of disabled persons to use the courts to protect our rights. In this resolution, we call upon Representative Poe to withdraw this bill from consideration and instead to encourage the business interests who are pushing this legislative initiative to meet with and listen to the concerns of people with disabilities. Since the 1980s, the NFB has been working to promote Braille literacy for the blind. The Alice Cogswell and Ann Sullivan Macy Act is the latest threat to Braille literacy. Of course, we are opposing H.R. 1120 and have listed our reasons for this opposition in Resolution 2017-03. The amendments to IDEA suggested in this legislation will weaken the Braille presumption clause, making it even more difficult for students with limited vision to receive instruction in Braille reading and writing. Terry Rupp, president of the NFB of Nevada, sponsored this resolution. Terry did not receive instruction in Braille when she was a child. She wants to make sure that her blind daughter and all blind children get the instruction in Braille that they need. The Randolph Shepherd Program has been providing employment opportunities to blind people since 1936. The latest threat to this program is H.R. 1990, and of course we are voicing our opposition and speaking out for the program, as we have for decades. Joe Higdon, a member of the board of directors of the National Association of Blind Merchants and president of the Indiana Association of Blind Merchants, sponsored Resolution 2017-16. In 1982, Congress gave the Randolph Shepherd Program the priority to operate vending machines at interstate rest areas. H.R. 1990 will commercialize interstate rest areas, thus jeopardizing the livelihood of 400 blind entrepreneurs. We urge Congressman Jim Banks to immediately withdraw this damaging legislation in Resolution 2017-16. Monitor readers will not be disappointed because their expectations of reading resolutions about accessibility are met again this year. The convention passed 6 resolutions that are reactions to access barriers. More and more restaurants are replacing waitstaff with Ziosk, a tablet-based tabletop system used to order food and pay bills. Unfortunately, the Ziosk system is not accessible to the blind. Ashley Nybert and Tom Anderson were tired of this annoyance, so they introduced Resolution 2017-05. In this resolution, we call upon all blind Americans to publicize the inaccessibility of restaurants where Ziosk is used through social media and by other means. Ashley Nybert is vice president of the Kansas Association of Blind Students and also serves as vice president of the Science and Engineering Division. Tom Anderson is president of the Communities of Faith Division and a member of the board of directors of the NFB of Kansas. Tom was an instructor at the Colorado Center for the Blind for 27 years and retired from this position in 2015. Janice Toothman and Everett Bacon proposed Resolution 2017-07. Janice is second vice president of the Deaf-Blind Division and a member of the board of directors of the Sligo Creek Chapter of the NFB of Maryland. Everett is president of the NFB of Utah. He represents the Federation on the Disability Advisory Committee of the Federal Communications Commission, FCC. FCC regulations require that emergency broadcast systems be accessible to blind people and to deaf people. The regulations do not specifically extend the accessibility requirement of these systems for deafblind people. In this resolution, we strongly urge the FCC to immediately correct this serious omission. Blind students and professionals in the STEM and social sciences fields face serious barriers because of the lack of access to research and reference management software. In Resolution 2017-11, we insist that developers of research and reference management software not only take steps to immediately make their products fully accessible, but also urge developers to engage knowledgeable screen reader users to provide in-depth testing so that their VPATs, bracket voluntary product accessibility templates, close bracket, will be accurate. Justin Young, a doctoral candidate in higher education administration at the University of Rochester, proposed this resolution. Liz Weiscarver, who serves as the NFB Newsline Coordinator for the Texas affiliate, introduced Resolution 2017-15. Home appliances are becoming more difficult for blind people to operate due to complex, menu-driven interfaces. Traditional marking methods used by blind people no longer work because of these touchscreen-based menus. In this resolution, we call upon the United States Congress to pass legislation requiring accessibility standards for home appliances. In Resolution 2017-19, this organization hereby condemn and deplore testing entities that have told blind test takers that computer adaptive tests cannot be made accessible with screen access software, and that have offered testers a human reader and scribe as their only accommodation option. One of the sponsors of this resolution, Tariq Williams, explained how he was required to take his math final on the computer even though the test was inaccessible. The other sponsor, Kevin Whitley, described difficulties blind people face when they are required to take computer tests and screenings for potential employment. Tariq is a member of the board of directors of the National Association of Blind Students, and Kevin is president of the NFB of Alaska. In this resolution, we also demand that testing entities design computer adaptive tests in accordance with Web Content Accessibility Guidelines 2.0 AA so that these tests are fully and independently accessible to the blind. Ronza Othman, chairman of the NFB's Federal Employees Committee and a leader in the NFB of Maryland, sponsored Resolution 2017-22. Federal employees have been extremely frustrated because the Microsoft Corporation broke its promises to make its SharePoint software fully accessible. The resolution reads in part, "This organization strongly urged that Microsoft Corporation make SharePoint fully accessible in all versions, including future releases and previously released versions since SharePoint 2010, of the server-based platform to its blind users. We also demand that federal agencies stop procuring and deploying SharePoint until Microsoft incorporates accessibility solutions in all versions." The last four resolutions that I will discuss in this article are reactions to plans by the federal government and by Uber Technologies Incorporated. These plans will seriously hinder the ability of blind people to live the lives we want. The convention passed three resolutions concerning the proposed federal budget. In Resolution 2017-04, this organization condemn and deplore any effort to cut funding for the Medicaid insurance program. Bree Brown, president of the Texas Association of Blind Students, who won a national scholarship in 2015, described how Medicaid was helpful to her as a blind student. Further, cuts to Medicaid will cause this segment of the population to suffer because most students are on a fixed income and have no other means for health care. The second sponsor, Trudy Pickrell, second vice president of the Parents of Blind Children Division of the NFB of Maryland, is the mother of several severely disabled children. She fears that cuts to Medicaid will lead hospitals to reject treating her most fragile child because some hospitals already reject Medicaid patients. Further cuts will increase these incidences. Steve Hostalis, who serves as president of the Chicago chapter of the NFB of Illinois, and Jamal Powell, who serves as its second vice president, are also longtime advocates for public transportation. They were appalled by the proposed cuts to both Amtrak and the Federal Transit Administration. Consequently, they sponsored Resolution 2017-14. In this resolution, this organization strongly urged the administration and Congress to recognize that mass transit and rail transportation are integral parts of this nation's infrastructure and should be supported by increases in federal funding. The Library Services and Technology Act is an important source of funding for state libraries for the blind throughout the country. In some cases, these federal funds are the only source of revenue for the state libraries for the blind. In Resolution 2017-20, we express our opposition to any cuts and urge the U.S. Congress to fully fund the Library Services and Technology Act. Sheila Wright, the newly elected president of the NFB of Missouri, proposed this resolution. Resolution 2017-24 is our response to the communication from Uber Technologies entitled, New Changes for Better Pickups. This communication outlines Uber's plan to charge a wait time fee if the ride has not started 2 minutes after the driver arrives. In this resolution, we call upon Uber to suspend the implementation of any wait time fees until an accessible means of locating a driver can be implemented. Kevin Worley, a longtime leader in the NFB of Colorado and the National Association of Blind Merchants, sponsored this resolution. This article is merely an introductory discussion of the resolutions considered by the convention. The complete text of each resolution that was passed is reprinted below. Readers should analyze the text of each resolution to understand fully our policy on these subjects. These resolutions demonstrate our consistent leadership, which strengthens the heartbeat of the National Federation of the Blind.
1: Letting the world know that blindness is not the characteristic that holds us back. We're NFBRN, the National Federation of the Blind Radio Network.
0: Blindness, the Pattern of Freedom by Kenneth Jernigan. There is a photo on the page, the caption, Kenneth Jernigan at the 1985 National Convention. From the editor. Last month, the Braille Monitor ran an article by Professor J.W. Smith in which he discussed the importance of the banquet speech delivered annually to the National Convention of the Federation. In that article, he interviewed Dr. Kenneth Jernigan, Dr. Mark Maurer, and the longtime editor of the Braille Monitor and a former president of the National Federation of the Blind of Ohio, Barbara Pierce. When each participant was asked to identify their favorite banquet speech, the one given in 1985 was mentioned. It seems appropriate here to reprint that speech and to enjoy what three people who have closely followed the literature generated by this organization believed to be one of its major works. Here is what Dr. Jernigan said to the 1985 convention banquet.
2: When the playful dawn came down to the sea, I ruffled its hair with gladness. I saw the waves and flexed my soul in freedom. Humanity comes through the optic nerve, and justice lives in the eye. Not creed or law or politics, but curvature and the nature of light. The blind man yearns in a land apart, slave though richest king. Not for him the full broad sweep of mind and spirit. Dark the channel, nerve and tissue, long eternal through the night. Day comes down to touch the ocean, and I stand up to look and live. Books of science, unromantic, freedom's passport to the soul. When I first read that poem, I thought, how literate, how polished, how skillfully written, how absolutely gross and totally false. Poetry is the art of saying so much in so few words that prose will not work as a means of expression. It does for language what the computer does for science and what the aerial photograph does for a landscape. On nothing more than a sheet of paper, you can do any calculation which the most up-to-date computer can do. But if the problem is complex, you will do it more slowly, so much so that you will never live to finish it. You will not understand the patterns and relationships, or for that matter, even know they exist. They will be buried in minutiae and lost in delay. Likewise, you can walk the earth and map a continent, but you can never see its patterns and perspectives. There is too much detail, and it will take too long to put it together. Poetry, properly used, cuts through verbiage and speaks to the soul. Like the computer and the aerial photograph, it condenses time and reveals patterns. But we must not be bamboozled. There is no magic in sophisticated tools. They are only as good as our understanding. Ancient astronomy predicted quite accurately the course of the stars and the date of eclipses, but it was based on the mistaken notion that the Earth is flat and the center of the universe. In the absence of understanding, a computer would not have brought enlightenment. It would only have reinforced the misconceptions. Aerial photographs are equally subject to misinterpretation. They give us data, but not the wisdom to comprehend it. Poetry is the same. It does not live in a vacuum, but is built on a frame of accepted values and assumed truths. Therefore, when the poet tells us that humanity comes through the optic nerve and justice lives in the eye, when he speaks of freedom as a product of sight, he is not proclaiming new discoveries, but repeating old superstitions, our common heritage, man's ancient fear of the dark, the equation of sight with light and light with good. He is doing what the perceptive poet always does. He is resolving contradictions and distilling, whether true or false, the essence of cultural consensus. He is going to the core of our inner being and making us face what we truly believe. But of course, an increasing number of us do not believe it. In fact, it is not a question of belief. As we go about our business from hour to hour and minute to minute, we know from personal experience that it is false. Blindness does not mean dehumanization. In our homes and our offices, in factories and laboratories, on farms and in universities, in places of recreation and forums of civic accomplishment, we live the refutation of it every day. While it is true that 70% of us do not have jobs and that all of us are routinely treated like children and wards, it is equally true that 30% of us do have jobs and that all of us are coming to realize that the problem is not blindness, but mistaken attitudes. If even one of us can be a scientist, and many of us are, that does not prove that if an individual is blind, he or she can be a scientist. But it does prove that blindness will not prevent a person from being a scientist. In short, it proves that blindness is not the barrier. Sight is enjoyable, it is useful, it is convenient. But that is all that it is, enjoyable, useful, and convenient. Except in imagination and mythology, it is not more than that. It does not have mysterious psychological implications, and it is not the single key to happiness, the road to knowledge, or the window to the soul. Like the other senses, it is a channel of communication, a source of pleasure, and a tool, nothing less, nothing more. It is alternative, not exclusive. It is certainly not the essential component of human freedom. The urge to liberty and the need to be free are commodities of the spirit, not the senses. They divide civilization from savagery and human beings from animals. Liberty has been the focal point of more study and comment than perhaps any other idea which has ever troubled, motivated, and inspired mankind. It is the stuff of dreams, not optic nerves and eyeballs. The effort is always to understand, and by so doing, make life better and more in tune with ultimate reality, a combination of bread and the prayer book, food for the body and food for the soul. Liberty and freedom, two words, one concept, always noble, always imposing, ever the dream, ever the mover of nations. And while we cannot capture freedom in a rigid cage, we can describe it, seek it, and recognize its transcendent power. Harold Lasky said, "We acquiesce in the loss of freedom every time we are silent in the face of injustice." Daniel Webster said, "God grants liberty only to those who love it and are always ready to guard and defend it." Benjamin Franklin said, "They that give up essential liberty to obtain a little temporary safety deserve neither liberty nor safety." Samuel Adams said, "If you love wealth better than liberty, the tranquility of servitude better than the animating contest of freedom, go home from us in peace." John Dewey said, "Liberty is not just an idea, an abstract principle. It is power, effective power to do specific things. There is no such thing as liberty in general, liberty, so to speak, at large." Cicero said, "Freedom is participation in power." Herbert J. Muller said, "Freedom is the condition of being able to choose and to carry out purpose." Herbert Spencer said, "No one can be perfectly free until all are free. No one can be perfectly moral until all are moral." The 19th century German writer Max Stirner said, "Freedom cannot be granted, it must be taken." Walter Lippmann said, "Men cannot be made free by laws unless they are in fact free, because no man can buy and no man coerce them. That is why the Englishman's belief that his home is his castle and that the king cannot enter it, like the American's conviction that he must be able to look any man in the eye and tell him to go to hell, are the very essence of the free man's way of life." So the tapestry of freedom is constantly being woven, and we are part of the fabric. But there is something beyond. There always is. Each minority has its separate pattern, its road to freedom, its task to be done. And for the blind, that task is monumental. It is nothing less than the total redirection of society's effort and perception. For we are not patients, and contrary to popular belief, our problem is not lack of eyesight or inability to perform. What we need most is not, as the professionals would have it, medical help or psychological counseling, but admission to the main channels of daily life and citizenship. Not custody and care, but understanding and acceptance. Above all, what we need is not more government programs or private charitable efforts. Instead, we want jobs, opportunity, and full participation in society. Give us that, and we will do the rest for ourselves. Give us jobs, equal treatment, and a solid economic base, and we will do without the counseling, the sheltered workshops, and the social programs. We will not need them. We have the same medical, vocational, social, and recreational needs as others. But our blindness does not create those needs, and it does not magnify or enlarge them. It does not make them special or different. We are neither more nor less than normal people who cannot see, and that is how we intend to be treated. We want no strife or confrontation, but we have learned the power of collective action, and we will do what we have to do to achieve first-class status. We are simply no longer willing to be second-class citizens. When the National Federation of the Blind came into being in 1940, the means were limited and the numbers few, but the goal was clear. Today, almost 50 years later, when we have tens of thousands of members and are the strongest presence in the affairs of the blind, the purpose is unchanged. It is exactly today what it was in 1940. It can be told in a sentence. We want freedom, jobs, homes, the chance to succeed or fail on our own merit, access to places of public accommodation, interdependence with our neighbors, and full participation in society. The words are easy, but the fact has been long delayed. From the dawn of history, blind men and women have worked and hoped and waited. But only in recent years, only with the coming of the National

There are four essential elements in the pattern of our freedom. Each has a different part to play, and each is necessary. They blend to form a tapestry, which can never be finished without the composite. The first and most important of these elements is internal. It is what we believe and become within ourselves. The second is public education. The third is the law. The fourth is confrontation. Other people tend to treat and value us as we treat and value ourselves. In matters of the spirit, before a thing can become reality, we must believe it. And before we can believe it, we must say we believe it. We say we are as good as the sighted, able to compete with them on terms of equality. We say that we deserve all of the privileges and responsibilities of citizenship, and that we are capable of exercising them. We say that it is respectable to be blind. When the time comes that a majority of us know for a certainty within ourselves that these things are true, know it so surely that we act and live it every day and do not even need to think about it or question it, our battle will largely be won. Dr. Walter Stromer is a blind professor. He lives in a small town in Iowa and teaches at the local college. He is thought of by his colleagues and students as successful, quite successful, and he doubtless shares that opinion. But do his associates think of him as successful measured by others on the campus, or only by the standards of what they think a blind person can do and can be expected to do? Which standard does Dr. Stromer use? For that matter, does he even know that there are different standards? Does he perhaps enjoy being thought of as remarkable, unusual, inspiring, and brave, failing to realize that he has made a bad bargain and that the eye is not freedom's passport to the soul? A number of years ago, Dr. Stromer appeared on a panel to discuss the meaning of blindness. And as a result, he published a paper entitled, One Day in the Life of Me. Speaking of his early morning radio listening, he says, "Fortunately, the station I listen to most is near the end of the dial. Finding stations in the middle of the dial can be a problem unless you know exactly what program to listen for. Progressing to the time of departure for work," he says, "just before I leave for class, I remember I forgot to have my wife record the grades for the speeches made yesterday. I could do it in Braille, but it would be most tedious and time-consuming." In further reference to Braille, he says, "Looking for one sheet of paper in a stack is not bad when you can see. It's maddeningly slow when you have to run your fingers over the first dots of every sheet to figure out what it is." As he leaves the house, he says, "But finally I'm off to school," after pausing in the door for a minute to try to remember if I've got everything. Others do that too, but they can see things lying on the chair or the table to remind them to take along. With me, it has to be a more conscious mental effort, which explains, of course, why I'm so alert, because I have to use my brain more, which is what keeps it sharp or wears it to a frazzle. His thoughts as he goes from home to campus are in the same vein. "Walking to school is fairly relaxing," he says. "At least once a week, I try to remember to be grateful for not having to fight the noise and congestion of the city." I interject to say, what a melodramatic piece of self-pity. Many people prefer small towns to cities, but I wonder how many of them are able to work blindness and pathos into it. After all, the city has advantages too, and you could probably get blindness into that as well if you put your mind to it. And how does Dr. Stromer feel about his teaching? Well, he

0: says, "In a few minutes, I'm in class. After 22 years, I'm fairly comfortable." After all of this tension and heavy introspection, it is only natural that Dr. Stromer feel tense and a little weary. A counteractant might be in order. "Home to lunch now," he says. "Just a good 8-minute walk, downhill all the way. A small glass of wine, a short nap, maybe only 5 minutes, and then lunch, and I'm ready for the afternoon. I stretch out for a nap before supper. I wonder if all blind people need those naps as much as I do. I think I'm fairly relaxed, but I'm sure an average day takes more nervous energy out of me than it does out of somebody with good vision, because so many things that sighted people can do without thinking, I have to do with a good bit of conscious effort." Stromer is not a phony. He believes it, and his associates believe it, but it is false to the core. It is what I call the Stromer syndrome. His neighbors think, within the limits, of course, of common sense and what they believe a blind person can do, that he is wonderful. They make of him a conversation piece. They tell him, each other, and anybody else who will listen, that he is witty, accomplished, and inspiring. He uses the same words we use: independence, understanding, realistic approach to blindness, full participation in society, and all of the rest. But he does not mean what we mean. In his daily life and thinking, he exemplifies almost every misconception about the inferiority and helplessness of the blind that I have ever heard. Blind people have difficulty tuning in radio stations. Braille is tedious and ineffective. It cannot be scanned. Blind people have more trouble than others remembering what to take to work. This makes their minds alert. They meet their problems with humor. They are grateful to live in a small town to avoid the congestion of cities. After 22 years, they are fairly comfortable teaching. They have more tension than others and therefore require more naps and a little wine. Dr. Stromer undoubtedly feels that his attitudes and behavior are a plus in the struggle of the blind for advancement. But every day his influence is negative. Society, knowing nothing about blindness, has made him what he is and taught him its values. Now he returns the compliment. He reinforces the misconceptions and teaches society. If his situation were unique, if the Stromer syndrome were personal to the man, it would hardly be worth our attention. We would simply turn our heads in pity and embarrassment and let it go at that. But it is not personal. It is endemic and generic. It has dogged the heels of every minority that has ever walked the road to freedom. How many blacks in the early part of this century tried to straighten their hair and look white? How many laughed, shuffled their feet, and played Amos and Andy to fit the mold of the times? Even more to the point, how many secretly thought the role they were given was just and proper? All of them some of the time, and some of them all of the time. The incentive to believe was overwhelming. Every day they were rewarded for conforming and punished for objecting. Believing, they lived the myth and helped it come true, and both they and society were diminished accordingly. As Herbert Spencer said, "No one can be perfectly free until all are free. No one can be perfectly moral until all are moral." Only when a majority of the blacks came to realize that no imagined advantage, no immediate gain, and no avoidance of punishment could take the place of the privileges and, for that matter, the pains and responsibilities of first-class status did they begin to experience fulfillment. And then the world changed. As it was with the blacks, so it is with the blind. We are part of the general culture, and the pressure to believe and conform is constantly with us. It all comes together in a single sentence in a letter I recently received from a man in Ohio. After telling me that he was losing his sight, he said, "I believe I would rather be dead than blind." Consider the capacity for enjoyment and productive work and the level of daily activity of the average member of the National Federation of the Blind and the people particularly in this room, and ask yourself whether you believe this man's opinion resulted from dire predicament or cultural conditioning. Sometimes, of course, the blind person's acceptance of the stereotype is not just conditioning, but an attempt, whether conscious or otherwise, to use it for advantage. Philip Mangold is a blind man who lives in California. In 1980, he wrote a booklet called The Pleasure of Eating for Those Who Are Visually Impaired. We do not have to go beyond the title to find the problem. There is pleasure in eating, and those who are blind eat. But to imply that there is a connection is a distortion and a disservice. It plays upon the notion that the blind are mysteriously different from the sighted, and that we require expert help, presumably from Mr. Mangold, to do the simple task. His appeal to the public's fears and misconceptions may sell his booklet and promote his employment, but whether he knows it or not, the price is too high and the bargain bad. When we consider public education, the second of the four essential components in our pattern of freedom, we are reminded again that none of the four stands alone. They overlap and interweave to form a composite. What the blind believe about themselves, they teach to the public, and what the public believes conditions the blind. Not only individuals, but also organizations may have negative impact and mistaken attitudes. The American Council of the Blind is a prime example. Its state affiliate, the Missouri Council of the Blind, plans to hold its 1985 convention in St. Joseph. Carolyn Anderson, secretary treasurer of the local chapter of the Missouri Council of the Blind, talked to the St. Joseph News Press about the matter last fall. In an article appearing October 28, 1984, she says, "We have a commitment from Boy Scouts who are working on merit badges to serve as volunteer guides when needed by a delegate. Free transportation from both bus stations to the hotel has been arranged. And since there is no day or night for the blind, the hotel is even providing for food service in case somebody decides it's breakfast time at 2 in the morning." She's talking about you and me and conditioning the public accordingly. If we did not know the philosophy of the American Council of the Blind, we might be astonished. As it is, we accept this statement as standard procedure, simply another obstacle to overcome on our road to freedom. In an article captioned "Blind but Not Dumb," which appeared in the St. Joseph News Press of November 20, 1984, Burl Gordon, our local NFB president, tried to mitigate the damage. He said, "Often I am asked, why can't organizations of and for the blind get together? They're all working toward the same thing, aren't they? This is a very hard question to answer in one short sentence. And until you see something in the newspaper, such as I have recently read, you don't even try. A member of the Missouri Council of the Blind was quoted as saying that since there is no day or night for the blind, the hotel where they will be holding their 1985 convention will be providing food service in case one of them would decide it was breakfast time at 2 a.m. Can you just imagine what life would be like for the blind if all of us believe something this ignorant? Can you imagine what potential employers might think when reading something this degrading about blind persons' intelligence? It's no wonder, he goes on to say, we can't find jobs. It's no wonder public facilities do not want us to come in. It's no wonder others have the attitude that we need to be taken care of. In case you think Ms. Anderson was misquoted by the reporter, listen to her answer in the news press of November 29, 1984. She says, as usual, the National Federation of the Blind misinterprets and twists things for their own purposes. We believe the NFB confronts everything with rudeness, abruptness, and single-mindedness. Such negative reactions make it difficult for those of us trying to work in a positive way. We try to deal with local businesses, officials, and the public without considering them to be our enemies, focusing our efforts on the good and the positive, and remembering with gratitude the help we get from the sighted in our community, we have improved our outlook. We try to keep a sense of humor and look at life's inconveniences with some amount of laughter. Perhaps the NFB should try this and not be critical of other people and of their efforts. Well, you can see what you think about that. Whatever else may be said, Carolyn Anderson and Burl Gordon are not working for the same thing. In one sense, of course, she is right. We could laugh at ourselves, be grateful for whatever we get, and accept the stereotype. But the price is too high. Such conduct translates into exclusion from employment, custodial treatment, and second-class status, and it also blights the spirit and shrivels the soul. For whatever we believe and live, that we surely become. And we are not just dealing with generalities. It is not simply a matter of being nice or saving feelings. To the extent that we fail to find a way to educate the public, lack the courage to provide that education even in the face of hostility, or are unable to understand our true potential, we and all other blind people suffer. I recently received a letter from the sighted mother of an adopted blind child, expressing appreciation for our literature and encouragement. My daughter Shelley, she said, is now 11 years old. She is fully integrated in a local school and has learned to read and write Braille. 6 years ago, when we adopted her, she was a potential unknown, high-risk adoption case. We took her out of a small institution where she had lived all of her life. She had spent most of her time confined to a large hospital-sized crib with no stimulation and little human contact. She was in diapers and ate only pureed baby food, which had to be fed to her. In the past 6 years, this same child has become bilingual, is in her third year of piano lessons, skates, swims, rides a double bike, reads and writes, and is no longer a potential unknown, but rather a child of great potential. So writes this sighted mother, and her words give us perspective. It is not pleasant to disagree with others and take public stands, but sometimes the alternative is worse. We do not regard our neighbors as enemies, but this does not mean that we are willing to submit to diapers and pureed baby food. It does not mean that we are willing to accept slavery, even if the slavery is gently offered, kindly meant, and well-intentioned. As John Dewey said, liberty is not just an idea, an abstract principle. It is power, effective power to do specific things. And as Benjamin Franklin said, they that give up essential liberty to obtain a little temporary safety deserve neither liberty nor safety. We want no strife or confrontation, but we are not willing to give up essential liberty to obtain a little temporary safety. We have learned the power of collective action, and we will do what we have to do. We are simply no longer willing to be second-class citizens. The need for public education is everywhere apparent. The fact is typified by an article appearing in the Omaha World Herald of December 5, 1984. And I repeat, they're talking about you and me. Headlined, "Donations Pay for Glasses for Needy During the Year," the article says, "Detecting and solving vision problems are important in the proper development of children," said Dr. Matilda McIntyre, Director of Community Pediatrics at Creighton University. That is why the cooperative effort of the World Herald Goodfellows and Creighton is valuable to the community, she said. We feel very strongly that a child cannot learn if he cannot see. To which we reply, thousands of us grew up as blind children and have achieved a moderate degree of literacy and success. If Dr. McIntyre is right, I wonder how we did it. Early this year, I received a letter from one P.F. Membray, who described himself as the director of CAPEX, a product consulting and export firm from London, England. He said, concerning a new Braille writer, which he wished to sell, "Following its recent introduction to the United Kingdom market, CAPEX have been appointed sole distribution agents for this unique product. Accordingly, we are now able to supply the Braille writer to those institutions or individuals who work with or have care of blind or partially sighted people." Mr. Membray, Carolyn Anderson, and Dr. Stromer would probably say that we are nitpicking, but people usually say what they mean, even if they do not mean to say what they say. The orientation which, whether inadvertently or not, leads to talk of selling a product to institutions or individuals who have care of blind or partially sighted people is destructive and damaging. We must observe it, reject it, and attack it, not only for public enlightenment, but for our own self-respect. As Harold Lasky said, we acquiesce in the loss of freedom every time we are silent in the face of injustice. We want no strife or confrontation, but we are simply no longer willing to be second-class citizens. The need for public education about blindness is repeatedly demonstrated. Emotional newspaper articles appear telling about sighted people who blindfold themselves to know what it is like to be blind. The National Geographic talks about an inchworm, quote, groping along slowly, reminiscent of a blind man with a cane. And in a descriptive brochure, Ewing Mays, the founder of Mays Mission for the Handicapped, says, every day there are handicapped people here, training handicapped people. One amputee working with another amputee. One deaf person training another deaf person. And even a blind person guiding another blind person. The operative word, of course, is even. Why even? In that one word is summed up the prejudice of centuries, a way of life and a system we are determined to change. And we are changing that system. We are heightening our own self-awareness and conducting extensive campaigns of public education. But this is not enough. We must deal with the legal system and the law. Again, let us consider the blacks. Before they could begin to achieve equality, they had to build an image within themselves. That was the first and the most important thing. Then they had to educate the public, for they could not exist in a vacuum or live what the culture would not accept. But they also had to do something else. As long as the law made it impossible for them to buy or rent certain property, required them to attend segregated schools, made them ride in the back of the bus, and even said that they must use separate water fountains and bathrooms, all of the self-belief and public education in the world would not be sufficient. They had to change the laws and the interpretation of the laws, and they did change them. Our situation is parallel. We must fight in the courts and fight in the Congress. Judges order children to be taken from blind parents on the ground that the blind cannot raise them. Airline officials tell us that we cannot occupy exit row seating and that we must sit on blankets for fear we cannot control our bladders. Insurance companies deny us coverage. Amusement parks refuse to let us ride. Health clubs decline to let us in, and employers routinely discriminate. Unless we can move toward equal treatment under the law, self-belief and public education will not be sufficient and cannot be sustained. And of course, we are making headway. Through court action, we have repeatedly restored blind children to their parents. We have persuaded Congress and the state legislatures to expand opportunities and remove discrimination. And we currently have at least a dozen lawsuits underway. Let anybody who believes that we can live with the law as it is presently written consider the following section of the Tennessee Code. Section 22.1.102, Incompetent Persons. Persons convicted of certain infamous offenses, specially designated in this code, persons of unsound mind, persons not in the full possession of the senses of hearing and seeing, and habitual drunkards are incompetent to act as jurors. So that section of the code is the law in Tennessee at this very minute. John Robb, who is in this audience, is a blind Tennessean, served on a jury in Nashville last year. But he did it on sufferance and at the whim of the judge. The Tennessee jury law is not only degrading, it is false in its premises. Today, we are striking down such laws in state after state, and an increasing number of us are proving their absurdity by serving on juries. I did it myself last year. As we make progress in reforming the law and getting new interpretations by the courts, we strengthen our self-belief and we educate the public. self-belief, public education, and the law. These three elements intertwine and overlap, but something else is required. The fourth element, confrontation. What minority has ever gone from second-class status to first-class citizenship without it? What minority could? As we come to feel that we deserve equality, we increasingly resist coercion. But it goes beyond that. Unless we are willing to be absolutely docile and totally self-effacing, confrontation is inevitable. In this connection, our experience with the airlines is instructive. They deal with us in an arbitrary, capricious, and custodial manner. If we are willing to be humiliated publicly and handled like children, airline personnel will generally treat us fairly well. Otherwise, we are likely to be subjected to anything from a tongue lashing to a trip off the plane with the police. A few months ago, a blind woman in the state of Washington was plopped down on a blanket in an airplane seat, told by airline personnel that she must sit there, and loudly and publicly informed by the flight attendant that, as the attendant put it, it was not because she might wet her pants, but so that, in case of emergency, she could quickly be lifted onto the evacuation slide. Explaining that she was quite mobile and unwilling to endure such treatment, the blind woman vocally refused to sit on the blanket and pushed it off to onto the floor. Later, she brought a legal action against the airline and was given monetary damages and an apology. But if she had meekly followed orders, the lawsuit would never have been filed. She would have been humiliated and put down, and her self-esteem and the public image would have suffered accordingly. But in objecting, she created hostility and might have been arrested. If we intend to stand up for our rights at all, we can simply not avoid a certain amount of confrontation. Mike Uribas is one of our members in Fresno, California. Not long ago, his chapter president had occasion to write the following letter to a Fresno business establishment. On December 19, she wrote, "Mr. Michael Uribas, a blind Fresno resident, while shopping in your mall, was approached by one of your security employees, Mr. Tim Levinson. Mr. Levinson asked Mr. Uribas if he needed any assistance. Mr. Uribas responded that he did not. However, Mr. Levinson proceeded to follow Mr. Uribas through the mall and a couple of times even put his hand on Mr. Uribas' arm. Again, Mr. Uribas stated that he really did not want or need any assistance and thanked Mr. Levinson for his offer. Mr. Levinson walked away indignantly saying, 'Those damn blind people, they sure are arrogant.'" If Mr. Uribas had been a sighted person, this incident would not have happened. Mr. Uribas has lived in Fresno all of his life and has been shopping without aid in your mall for at least 12 years. He travels independently. Mr. Uribas is a member of the National Federation of the Blind of Fresno, which is affiliated with the state and national organization of the same name. Blind persons have the same rights and responsibilities as the sighted and wish to be treated as first-class citizens. In writing that letter, our Fresno president undoubtedly created hostility. But what was she to do? For that matter, what was Mike Uribas to do? He could have avoided confrontation by meekly doing as he was told and allowing himself to be led around the store at Mr. Levinson's whim. By taking Mr. Uribas' arm when he was asked not to do so, Mr. Levinson committed a battery and violated the law. But public sentiment being what it is, he was probably never in danger of being prosecuted. However, what if Mr. Eurebus had responded in kind? What if he had showed as much bad temper as Mr. Levinson did? Can we always be sure that the blind person will be cool, polite, level-headed, long-suffering, and patient, even if the sighted person is not? In fact, is that what we want? As Walter Lippmann said, men cannot be made free by laws unless they are in fact free, because no man can buy and no man coerce them. That is why the Englishman's belief that his home is his castle and that the king cannot enter it, like the American's conviction that he must be able to look any man in the eye and tell him to go to hell, are the very essence of the free man's way of life. Is that sort of thing all right, in fact praiseworthy, for the sighted, but not all right for the blind? And what does Lippmann mean when he says that no man can coerce you if you're truly free? Does he mean that it is all right for the sighted to resist coercion, even if it means looking somebody in the eye and telling him to go to hell, even if it means using necessary force, but that it is not all right for the blind? Is Lippmann's pronouncement meant only for everybody else, or does it include us too? Can blind people hope to be free Americans? We gave our answer to that question almost 50 years ago. We formed the National Federation of the Blind. And it is still here, stronger and more active today than ever before in its history. It is not only the Stromer syndrome which is arrayed against us, it is also the be grateful and do as I tell you or I'll call you militant syndrome. Let those who oppose our march to freedom call us what they please and say what they like. We will not grovel, we will not pretend that right is wrong, and we will not turn back from the course we've set. No, we do not want strife and confrontation, and yes, we prefer peace and reason. But we know the power of collective action, and we will do what we have to do. We're simply no longer willing to be second-class citizens. Self-belief, public education, the law, and confrontation. These are the elements in the pattern of our freedom, and each is necessary. They overlap and interweave, and if any one of them is omitted, all of the rest become meaningless and impossible. Because of the work of the National Federation of the Blind, we who are blind have it better today than ever before in our history. And the hostility we face is not a cause for dejection, but an omen of victory. For until a minority is close to its goal, confrontation is neither achievable nor useful. Earlier, it is impossible, and later, it is unnecessary. The beginning strands of the pattern of freedom are always woven by slaves, and we have known slavery. Some of us still endure it, and none of us has totally escaped it. A few of us are so immersed in it that we even say we like it and do not know another way exists. But the National Federation of the Blind is abroad in the land, and the blind are learning new ways. We hear the statements of freedom, and they call to our souls and quicken our dreams. If, said Samuel Adams, you love wealth better than liberty, the tranquility of servitude better than the animating contests of freedom, go home from us in peace. which is what we say to the blind. They that give up essential liberty, said Benjamin Franklin, to obtain a little temporary safety, deserve neither liberty nor safety. Freedom, said Max Stirner, cannot be granted, it must be taken. We hear and we understand. We know what we must do, and we have counted the cost. We fight not only for ourselves, but also for those who went before us, for Dr. Tenbrook and the other founders of our movement, and for those who come after, the blind of the next generation, the children and the children to be, and we will not fail. The stakes are too high and the alternative too terrible. Tomorrow is bright with promise. We go to meet it with gladness, and we take with us all that we have, our hopes and our dreams, our will to work and our knowledge of deprivation, our faith and our purpose, and our heritage of slavery. And this also we take, our trust in ourselves, our love for each other, and our belief in the ultimate goodness of people. My brothers and my sisters, the future is ours. Come, join me, and we will march together to freedom.
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3: Hello and welcome to the Nation's Blind Podcast. I am Melissa Riccobono and I am joined by a fantastic human being, not a stranger to the Nation's Blind Podcast, but somebody that has not been here for a while. But she does join Anil and me during national convention, sometimes Washington seminar. This is Danielle McCann. How are you, Danielle?
4: I'm great. How are you doing, Melissa?
3: I am doing wonderfully.
4: Thank you for having me.
3: And I'm so excited that you're here.
4: I have to tell you that I am here also with Cammy, my seeing eye dog. So she's also in the room.
3: Okay. And Cammy, you are a perfect segue because we are going to be talking about guide dogs and guide dog use. And that is the topic of this podcast. So Danielle, you have Cammy. Is Cammy your first dog or have you had other dogs?
4: Cammy is my fifth dog. She's my fifth dog, all from Seeing Eye. And we've been a team since late February of 2023.
3: Wow. And so who, just quickly, what doggies did you have before?
4: We had Abby, Vala, Katie, Schultz, who's still at home. He's retired. You know, he'll be 10 next week. Oh. And Cammy.
3: And Cammy. I remember Katie and I remember Schultz and I definitely know Cammy.
4: Oh, yeah.
3: For those that don't know, Cammy very much enjoys being around President Riccobono and he is one of her favorite people. And most dogs love President Riccobono, guide dog or pet dog. There's only one dog ever that I have seen in my 20-some-year relationship with a man that has not liked him. So anyway, he's a guy that, for whatever reason, the puppies really appreciate. I was a guide dog user for a while. I had my guide dogs from Guide Dogs for the Blind. Fanta, like the soda, was mine from 1998 through 2008. And then she went and lived with my parents for another couple years. So she lived to be a very old puppy of 14. And then I had Formosa, who I got in 2008. and sort of retired, like semi-retired, maybe 2017 or so, but I wasn't going as many difficult places. So she would still go pick up kids from school and things. But she passed away during the pandemic, and I have not gotten a dog since then. So I am also, I know what it's like to use a guide dog, even though I do not use one currently. But we have other current guide dog users and even a guide dog trainer on this podcast. So should we bring them in?
4: Yeah, let's do it.
3: Okay. So we have a woman who I had a chance to be with a little while in the beginning of April during the National Federation of the Blind of Wisconsin convention, and have known her for a number of years. This is Megan Whalen. How are you, Megan?
5: I'm great. How are you doing, Melissa?
3: I am doing well. And what, are you working a dog currently?
5: Yeah, I have a 2-year-old Weimaraner.
3: Oh, wow. Wow. Excellent.
4: What's his or her name?
5: Her name is Tribby.
4: Oh, Tribby. I love that.
3: Nice. Very nice. And how many dogs have you trained, would you say?
5: About 7 or 8.
3: Wow.
5: Some for myself and some for others.
3: Fantastic. And how many guide dogs have you worked in total?
5: Too many. I've had 8. I've had a lot of medical and whatever stuff happen. So,
3: got it. Excellent. And then we have the president of the National Association of Guide Dog Users, NAGDU. Megan, are you president of the Wisconsin Association of Guide Dog Users?
5: I am, yes.
3: Okay. That is the best name for one of our divisions ever. WAGDU, you cannot go wrong. You cannot go wrong.
5: No, you can't. That's absolutely true.
3: Anyway, Raul Gallegos is the president of the National Association of Guide Dog Users. He comes to us from Texas. How are you, Raul?
6: I'm doing well, and thank you for inviting me.
3: Well, thank you for being available.
6: I have to say, I love the acronym WAGDU better than NAGDU, but, you know, things are what they are.
3: Yes. Yes. And are you currently working a dog, Raul?
6: Yes, I sure am. His name is Larry. And in public, he's known as Melvin, but his real name is Larry. And he's from Guiding Eyes.
4: I love that.
3: Nice. And how many dogs have you had?
6: I've had a whopping 2 dogs.
3: Wow.
6: First dog was Yubi, who was also from Guiding Eyes, and he was my guide from 1993 until 2000.
3: Wow.
6: And then I took a hiatus. And then
3: got it.
6: Larry and I have been a team since 2017.
3: Wow. So you took a break and went back. So that might be a really good question. We're going to talk a lot about guide dogs and the gamut of all of these questions that kind of come to my mind, at least, and I'm sure Danielle's as well. Danielle, do you have a question you want us to start with?
4: Yeah. So just going back a little bit, April 30th was International Guide Dogs Day. In my house, we still are celebrating it. I think if it were up to Cami, we'd celebrate all year round. But I wanted to ask all of you, since you've all handled dogs in the past or are currently working dogs, what made you decide to start working with a guide dog?
6: For me, it was a decision that where I wanted to enhance my travel. I wanted to put a little icing on the cake. So, for example, I feel that I am a good cane traveler, love the cane. And, as we progress through this recording, I'm going to talk a little bit about, that a little more as it comes up. But I wanted to have some travel enhancement and really get the experience of I'm a very curious person by nature, whether it's with technology or travel or other things. And so I like to learn a little bit about how people do things a little differently. And in the early 90s, when I was a teenager, I had a few friends that I met that were guide dog users. And, I saw some of the differences in some of the way they traveled compared to the way that cane users traveled. And so I really wanted to experience that for myself. And so that was really where that interest came from.
4: That's awesome. Very cool. And Megan?
5: So I got my first guide when I was 17. And at that time, a lot of it was honestly that one of my O&M instructors had kind of set it as a goal of mine. Like, hey, I think it'd be great if you got a dog, which isn't the best foundation for that. But I did have a pet dog who I loved working with, like playing, training, all that stuff. And so I was very excited about the idea of a deeper partnership. And then once I got my first dog, I really enjoyed the teamwork of it and the accountability and just the results of, like, if I put in good work, I got good results. And I do enjoy that partnership, I think. And like Raul, I also very much value my cane as a travel tool, but I do enjoy that teamwork, I guess.
4: I really like what you said about, you know, putting in the hard work and getting, or putting in good work and getting good results. I really think that that's a great way to look at it. Very cool.
3: How about you, Danielle?
4: Oh, let's see. I originally decided to get a guide dog because I wanted to get around campus. I went to school in a small town in East Texas, and the terrain was kind of rough sometimes with my cane, and I wanted to get around easier, and I wanted a buddy, honestly. I was doing a lot of things, you know, traveling independently, and I felt like it would be better with a buddy, and so I got a dog. My dad really encouraged me to do it, but he was under the impression that guide dogs kept you safe. So he's like, it's going to protect you. Mm-hmm. You're not going to be bothered. And that's not what they do. But I think the companionship is what really made me want to get a dog.
3: Well, and sometimes it's not that they're trained to do it, but there certainly are people that will look at you with a dog and think twice. And then there are people that will look at you with a dog and want to tell you their life story and how many dogs they've owned and how beautiful your dog is and how great their dog was. And that's the kind of, to me, one of the drawbacks of working a dog. I was kind of like you, Danielle, in a sense. Well, and like Megan, I was told by an O&M instructor when I was touring my college campus and working on knowing where all my classes were. He said, you're such a fast walker. I think you would really fly if you had a guide dog. And I'd always liked dogs, and I always had kind of thought about maybe getting a guide dog someday. And at that time, I was sort of like, I'm just starting college. This isn't the right time. Let me live on my own in the dorm first and get used to college. And then I broke about, I don't know, 6 or 7 canes during my college year because other people weren't paying any attention. Bicyclist ran over one, people tripped over them, like all these things. And I thought, well, a dog won't break. And also I had a night class and I always felt fairly safe, but it was dark. I had the class second semester, so it was winter time, very dark. And I was going to class in the dark and coming home from class in the dark. And I thought, if I had a guide dog, I would feel just a little bit safer. Now, again, knowing that the dog wouldn't protect me, but I just kind of that buddy. I would feel a little safer. I would feel like people might think twice before they wanted to come and do me any harm. And so I ended up getting my dog the summer between my freshman and sophomore year in college. And to me, and I always will tell people this, having a dog in college is like the best time of your life. If you're going to get a dog and try it out,
4: yeah,
3: that is a fantastic time to do it because, at least for me, I was walking all over the place.
4: Yes.
3: I was on the move all the time. I had places I had to go. My dog got tons of work. I also had tons of energy back then, so I was always doing things and traveling to other places eventually with my dog and working summer jobs and all sorts of things, and it just worked out beautifully. And I loved it. And eventually I did decide to get another dog because I was then in Baltimore and kind of felt like in a bigger city with my small child at the time that, again, the dog wouldn't protect me, but I felt a little bit safer. I felt a little bit more confident. And so I decided to get a second dog. So kind of the same, similar reasons for sure.
4: Yeah. You know, it's interesting. I'll just share really quickly. I think the final straw for me was I was walking home from the or to my dorm from the library on campus, and I walked so slowly because the sidewalks were not great, and there was like a couple of dirt paths we had to walk on. And I remember getting disoriented, and these guys came up to me standing like on a corner, and they were like, one of them tried to grab my cane, and another one was like, we'll show you where our apartment is. We'll take you to our apartment, and then we can get you to your dorm after that. And I was getting a little bit scared, and thankfully my friend John saw me from across the street or wherever. And he's like, oh, there you are, Danielle. I was looking for you. And so I got back to my room that night and I was like, okay, like the dog is going to help me keep moving faster. So I'm not, you know, poking along, like, you know, it's going to help me move faster. It's going to make me feel more confident. And I also went for my first dog between freshman and sophomore year.
3: Got it. So we kind of talked about why people got guide dogs. Raul, what are your favorite parts about working a dog?
6: You know, I maintain a private relationship with my dog in the sense that, like, if you were to look at my social media posts or even friends who talk to me, there's people who are surprised to find out that I even have a guide dog. It's not that I hide him or keep him a secret or anything, but I'm not as vocal or outward about, you know, all the, you know, the playtime and the relationship that I have with him. And I'm very firm about when he's guiding, you know, he's a mobility tool and, you know, and yeah, he's a companion, but when he's at home, you know, he plays, he's a puppy. We often joke that he is a, you know, a 10-year-old going on two kind of thing, just because of his attitude and all that. So what's really fun for me and what I really like and what I really enjoy are, while I can do these things with a cane, it is nice to, you know, especially if I'm traveling in an airport, it is nice to be able to get to the escalator on the first try without having to do a little more structured discovery and whatnot. It is nice to be able to just quickly be able to tell him, you know, find the door, go outside or whatever, and he'll direct there, especially in those new areas where, you know, I may not know and need to ask someone, hey, can you point to or direct me to where the door is, because maybe I can't hear it, where it's opening or, you know, whatnot. So those kinds of things. And again, it goes back to my reason is I wanted to enhance the travel. So those are the kinds of things that I really like and enjoy by having a guide dog.
3: Great. Megan, how about you?
5: I think, you know, like I touched on a little bit before, just the, like, the teamwork. I really enjoy the need to be constantly accountable. I don't know if that makes sense, but like knowing I'm part of something bigger than just me, and that I have to kind of show up for both of us. I like once we are really established in our teamwork, I jokingly call it passive mode, but that's not really what it is. When we get out and go for a walk and it's just kind of like, I almost can think about where I want to go when we get there. Just the very subtle communication you can develop, like just a kind of shrug of your shoulder to indicate which way you want to turn, and all of that elegant kind of effortless movement together, I think is what I really enjoy the most. And like Raul, I also, not that I don't talk about my dog at all, but she's definitely my working partner, and I don't have a preference that people really engage with her much when she's out. The biggest compliment for me is when I get up to leave somewhere and people say, oh, I didn't know there was a dog under the table. That's
6: Me too. I love that.
4: Yeah, that's great. That's yep. a great yeah. feeling.
5: Yeah, it's always my goal, and that's how I want them all to be. So
3: Danielle, what about you? What is it like for you to work with a dog?
4: I feel like everything Megan is saying is just spot on. When Megan, when you said that it's elegant, it really is. It's like a dance, particularly like in the on the sidewalks here in Baltimore. It's like you just like bob and weave between trash cans and people and bicycles and cracks in the sidewalk and whatever there is. And it's just, you get to that sweet spot in your relationship where you just know you've got each other, and it really is a team effort. I will also say though, that I am such a big poster on social media about all my animals, but I give them little voices and personalities. And I, you know, I'm really, when it comes to like in real life situations, of course we keep it professional, but I think it's fun to kind of give them little stories or things like that on social media. Man, we're just learning so much during this episode. Should we go ahead and take a pause?
3: That sounds like a great idea. 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
1: Welcome back to the Nation's Blind Podcast. My name is Danielle McCann, filling in for Anil Lewis, here with Melissa Riccobono, Raul Gallegos, and Megan Whalen. And Megan, I have a question for you. I just admire so much the work that you do with the dogs, and I would love to know, what has your experience been like as a guide dog trainer?
2: It's been incredibly rewarding. I love raising the puppies and teaching them and building them up for a future. The way I do it is I work with the individual to select the dog and then stay in touch with them as I raise the puppy through and train them. And then we do placement together. And the most incredible moment is that first time when I hand the leash and harness over to them and I say, okay, say forward. And that dog takes off and it just gives me goosebumps every time. So it's just awesome to hear about what they're out and doing and the impact they're making in their people's lives. Especially as a guide dog handler myself, I understand exactly what I'm giving them and just how critical it is that that dog is as close to impeccable as they can be.
3: Wow. And what kind of techniques do you use? Because it's always been fascinating. I'm too lazy, I think, to be an owner trainer. Everybody has their things that they're good at. And I loved working a dog. I cannot imagine taking it from puppy to guide dog. I was very happy to have the school do that for me both times. Mm-hmm. And so what kind of techniques do you use as a blind trainer?
2: So I teach them a lot of their body awareness very young. So I teach them all the turns and things when they're really little. So I have that to my advantage once we start harness work. But I start out in an area that I know incredibly well. And as puppies, I regularly take them out just for exercise walks on the first routes we're going to train on, so that we're both very familiar with them and kind of know the pattern of them. And then I build up to new environments. So I usually, I'd say at least the first 10 workouts, I have the harness in my left hand and my cane and the leash in my right hand. So I'm kind of quote unquote holding hands with them. So I have the leash in my right hand to kind of feel how they're moving, if they're turning their head and shoulders a lot and getting distracted, and if they're staying in a straight line so I can reward position and things like that. And then I can start to feel if I'm starting to indicate to them that I want them to turn left, like I can feel as they start looking for that turn and reward that initiative. So that's how I start. And then once they're really pulling pretty well in the harness, I put away my cane, stay in an area again that I know really well, and kind of put my safety in a little bit of faith. And we start working, you know, just with the dog guiding. I have either a folding or a telescopic cane with me so that if there's anything the dog needs support on, I can take it back out to work on that. But again, just really start in areas that I know very well and then move to areas I don't know as well that are consistent, like, you know, very straight block to block kind of city area. And then we just build on that. And so I always have a cane with me in case I need to teach them things. And it's kind of a hybrid of sometimes like they'll guide completely for a while and then we'll get into an area like, oh, we haven't done really crowded areas yet. So I'll just heal you and bring my cane back out and show you what you're going to do eventually. But right now, I'm just going to let you come along and learn. And so there's kind of a three-step process to each behavior. You show them what you want and you just do that like on leash. So I'll walk them through the motions without them guiding me and then teach them. So that's when I take the harness in my hand and the leash in my right hand and kind of feel how they're moving and then test. So then we'll go back and do it without the cane. And that's kind of just all the way through. I build on that three-step process. So I set up obstacles in my area and then I have people set up obstacles for me so that I know that I'm not spoon feeding what they need to do based on what I know I set up. And then with traffic training, I have a couple of friends who I trust to pretend to run us over in appropriate ways so that we can learn the correct responses.
3: Wow, that is so cool. And the benefits of you as a blind person training, it's sort of like the benefits of a blind person teaching travel to other mm-hmm. blind people. It's very similar, in my opinion, that you're already training that the dog is used to being with a blind person from very little. They're learning a bunch of different things. You're also, I'm sure, very strict with behaviors, what mm-hmm. you will and won't tolerate, where some puppy raisers, you know, they're great, but they might bend the rules a little bit. For example, yeah. My first dog was always allowed on bed.

0: and she was a bed hog, and you know, we worked through it, but it was very clear that having her off the furniture was just a battle that I probably wasn't going to win unless I really wanted to work very, very hard at it. And to me, I just decided eventually that it didn't matter that much to me. And I kind of liked having her snuggle with me. Then I got married. And of course, that changed a little bit. Anyway, but how cool. What a really cool story. And I don't know, have you ever thought about writing a book or writing articles? Or I just think your experiences would be really cool to hear about.
1: Yeah, one of my friends is like, you should do that between 2 and 4 in the morning when you know, all the free time you have. And it's interesting too, because I have raised them in tandem while I'm working a guide. So I've done that where my guide's on the left and the puppy's on the right. And I've also raised them without a guide, depending on where I'm at in my journey. And I haven't seen a significant difference as far as how quick they learn. I think it helps a little bit, but like habitually, I just kind of teach them from very young, you know, to stop at stairs. And like, even like my pet dogs know just to stop at stairs, like don't pull out ahead of me, you know, wait till I've got it. And so like when we start on harness work, it's like, we've been doing this your whole life and now it's up to you for it to happen rather than like you're doing it because I've asked you to, kind of thing. So it's a really neat transition. And I think the hardest part is going from I'm teaching you things to I taught you and now I need to let you do your job. And if you're going to make a mistake, like learn from those mistakes. That's the hardest part. I just like with my current dog, I remember the first time I worked her in an airport and I was like, I really hope you're as smart as I think you are. And I did as good as I think I did. Otherwise I'm going to be really embarrassed pretty soon. So yeah, it's always that leap of faith is always kind of the big jump, I guess.
2: I do not envy dog trainers. So thank you so much for taking that on.
1: Absolutely.
2: The most I've done is trained a little puppy, like with the housebreaking stuff and the real basic stuff. And that was a lot of work, thank you so much.
1: Yeah.
3: Speaking of travel, and I know Megan mentioned the airport, and last October, a bunch of us traveled to San Francisco for a rally, and we wanted to protest the way that blind people who use guide dogs and white canes are discriminated against by rideshare drivers. And I wanted to ask Raul if you would tell us about the experience that you had being discriminated against the very night of the rally.
2: Some people would call that irony. I called it the job isn't done and we have a long ways to go. So the rally itself went really well overall, I thought. And sure enough, after our afternoon meeting, presidential live, we decided a bunch of us to, it's maybe about eight of us or so, to go have a dinner. Included in that group was President Rick Abono and a few others, my wife, me, and yeah, I can't remember everybody. But anyway, so we were going to take 2 cars just because of the size of the group, a couple of XLs to make sure that everybody fit comfortably. First group took off fine with no issue. And second one, you know, driver arrives. I did not let the driver know ahead of time that I was traveling with a guide dog. I usually don't. So he pulls up and as we're surrounding his car to get in, he gets out and, you know, starts, no dog, no dog, no dog. By the time that he was done getting distracted with me and the dog, my wife, Stacy, had gone in on the other side of the car. And Mark Regubona had also entered the car. There is a running joke that Stacy shoved Mark into the back seat to make sure that we, you know, filled up as much car as possible. Tim Elder was also with our group, so he sat in the front shotgun. So we have Tim in the front, Stacy in the middle seat, Mark in the back seat, and me on the outside there standing near, you know, trying to get in. So this driver put his hands on me, and he forcibly tried to push me away from the car. And so it was a very stressful situation in that sense. I'm the kind of person that tends to, you know, I don't like just being grabbed. I mean, who does, right? But I tend to, you know, want to twist my arm back and you know, twist somebody's wrist if they just grab me all of a sudden. But, you know, that didn't happen. But he, you know, he did put his hands on me. And my thing is, you know, the dog is going to stress if you're stressed. You know, the dog, especially if you have a really good close relationship with your dog, you're a very nice working team. And even if you aren't, but especially if you are, That dog's going to pick up on your stress. And one of the last things I want to do is add stress to my dog. He's already stressing enough because he's guiding. So for me, you know, I maintain my cool. Plus, that's why I have my wife around. She's my voice for me sometimes, you know. You know, I was trying to be civil with this guy and explain to him why, you know, why he was legally obligated to give us this ride and yada, yada, yada. Anyway, long story short, he flat out refused. So a few folks went ahead and got another Uber ride. We agreed that, you know, hey, you know, go on ahead. I'm going to deal with this. And so the police were involved. And so the police officer came eventually. I think it took him like 40 minutes or so. So in the meantime, you know, I kept telling this guy, I said, you know, it's only a 5-minute ride. And, you know, you are missing out on business here by wasting your time and my time on this, you know. Why not just give us a ride and just get it over with? You'll probably never see me again. You know, no dog. Okay, well, we will wait. And so waited it out. The police officer was nice, but, you know, not super informed in terms of how to enforce, you know, anything. And so we ended up filing a police report. And, you know, Lyft did their thing. They gave me a $5 credit. Sorry about your trouble. Get another ride and all this other stuff. So, you know, the police report is still in the system, still, you know, dealing with that. And as far as that night, you know, we eventually got another ride, you know, no issues with the next one. And I don't know how or why, but I really thank everybody for doing this. Everybody who was already there at the restaurant, they actually waited to eat until we got there. So that was a lot. I'm really thankful for that. But, you know, so we got there, shared the story. We stayed there late enough where we actually closed the restaurant out. And, you know, there were a couple more Uber and Lyft rides, you know, there and back and stuff like that. And no issues except for that one. You know, it's random when it happens. It's stressful when it happens and you wish it didn't happen. For some people, it happens a lot more than others. There's so many random factors involved. And, you know, I think that at least what works for me is, you know, maintaining as professional of a cool as I can is good. You don't want to be that person who flies off the handle if you can help it. You're listened to more, you know, if you try to stay calm, I think. You know, so our work continues and it's far from being over.
0: It certainly does. Wow. I mean, did the guy realize Tim Elder's a lawyer? Like he had a lawyer in his front seat?
2: Oh, we told him. He did not care. You know,
0: I know.
2: This person, you know, and here's the thing. And different guide dog users have different opinions on this. And so, you know, I'm not the majority at all when I say this. And this is my personal opinion, not NAGDU's in any way. I feel that a lot of it is lack of education, you know, or fear of dogs, and they don't understand. The other part is you have all these people taking their counterfeit service animals, you know, pets, into these cars, and so they don't help. And so, at least for me, you know, and for Stacy, it's been our experience that a lot of times if we talk to the driver and help educate. More often than not for us, that has worked. You know, obviously not always, considering what happened here. I mean, we had another incident too, you know, Christmas time a few years ago. We were late for a family Christmas dinner because a guy waited. You know, he held out 45 minutes in our driveway. In the end, he ended up giving in, and Uber, you know, bless their hearts, they actually told him what to do correctly. And so he took us under duress. So it doesn't, you know, every outcome is different, you know, but it's something that we have to deal with. And like I said, it just keeps going on.
0: You know, and it's really sad because that is a big reason that I don't have a dog. There are other reasons. I had some medical stuff I had to work through. I also do a lot more work from home. And so I do worry that a dog might not get as much work or that I would have to make sure that I'm really being very, I can't think of the word at the moment, but that I'm actually making sure that the dog is getting enough work, because I feel like if you have a dog, that's so, so important. And also sort of that bonding time that it does take until you become that really awesome team where it is just beautiful. that time can be a little bit frustrating. Right. And so I don't know that I really at this point want to deal with sort of all of that. But an overarching feeling is it does make me happy to know that the majority of the time when I call an Uber or Lyft, I'm going to get picked up. Now, that's not always true. Sometimes people see my cane and they drive away.
2: Yeah, we're starting to see more and more.
0: But at least, mm-hmm. yeah, but at least I don't have to fight as far as a dog. I don't have to talk about the law. I don't have to file the police reports. I don't have to do all those things. And my experience was it would always happen at the absolute worst possible yes. time. I remember one time it was a super windy, cold day. I had all three of our kids with me. Elizabeth, maybe 7 or 8 months, and Oriana would have been like 2.5, and Cynthia would have been a little over 5. And we had just come out of the doctor. Elizabeth had a really bad ear infection and a fever. And all I wanted to do was get to the pharmacy, which was just a few blocks away. But I didn't want to walk because it was cold and I didn't want Elizabeth out any longer than she had to be. And just pick up her medicine and just get home. That's all I wanted to do. And of course, that was the time
3: yeah.
0: that the driver denied me and we had to wait longer. And I also have been late to IEP meetings and all sorts of different things because of drivers. And again, it always seemed like it was the worst possible time. And it always seemed like it was roulette. And as my dog started to get more and more retired, I would sometimes make the choice, you know what, I'm just going to leave her home because I'm already running late. And if I have her and they say no, then that's just one more thing that's going to make me even later.
3: Yeah.
2: You know, it's sad that we have to adjust our schedule for that, you know, because I've done similar where, you know, if I have a certain appointment to get to where sometimes I might not take the dog or I might order my Uber like 30 minutes sooner than I have to just
0: sooner. Take. Yes.
2: Or, you know, yeah. circling back to when I mentioned I don't usually tell the driver that I have a dog. If I want to try to just let's just head it off at the beginning, I'll just say, just so you know, I'm traveling with the dog, you know, and that way, if they're going to cancel, they'll at least cancel early rather than me waiting the 10 minutes mm-hmm. until they get here. So, you know, I've done those things, but, you know, the sad thing is we shouldn't have to. You know, one of the reasons why somebody may not get another guide dog is where that's factored in because of the whole, you know, discrimination. That like that should not be one of the reasons. And it's and I'm seeing it more and more. And that does make me sad.
0: And that people don't even get their first one
2: yep.
0: because they just think, oh, my gosh, this is just too difficult.
3: Yeah, exactly. So. It's built on misconceptions and just misinformation and not knowing, you know.
0: Definitely. So the next question that we have, and we'll start with Megan, what is something that you wish the general public knew about your guide dog? There's probably more than one thing, but if you had to pick one or two, what would those things be?
1: That she loves her job and she wouldn't be doing it if she didn't.
0: Oh, that's a good one.
1: Yeah.
0: Wow. That was not where I thought you'd go, but that is... That is an awesome one.
1: Yeah.
0: Yeah. So true.
1: Yeah. She's a so like true. A really aloof dog. And so if someone does try to pet her, she backs up. They're like, oh, she's scared. She's shy. I'm like, no, she doesn't want your hands on her. Like, doesn't mean she hates her job. It means she wants you to leave her alone. You know, I wish people understood that better. But it's only the ones who love it that are doing it.
0: Wow. And especially because you're the trainer. So you're going to pick up very quickly mm-hmm. if there's a dog that really isn't cut out
1: yeah.
0: for the work.
1: Mm-hmm.
0: And so, yeah. Wow. Raul, how about you?
2: Which one to pick? What I wish people would know is that my dog does not brush my teeth, comb my hair, pick out my clothes. The list.
0: That's where I thought Megan was going to go.
2: Yeah, the list goes on. But, you know, you get it. It's in that category. I mean, oh, that dog is so wonderful. He takes good care of you. And, you know, I used to get that about my kids, my sighted daughter. I got that about my dog. I mean, it just gets... Old. That's the one that really stands out.
0: Danielle, do you have one?
3: Yeah, I would say that I wish that the public knew, man, I'm still stuck on Raoul's because that's such a big one. But I wish that the public knew that I was the brains of the operation. Like she mm-hmm. is the entity that keeps me safe, but I still have to know where we're going. You yes. know, I have to be the one to judge traffic, you know, so.
0: No, absolutely. And the dog doesn't read street signs. The dog can't bark at you to, like, the dog doesn't talk.
3: I mean, yeah, it's yeah.
0: pretty amazing what people actually, the things that come out of their mouths. And then I have to, when I did use a dog, it was always sort of that, I didn't want to be mean, but sometimes I just, one time there was somebody on the bus and I don't remember what he said. And I said, but my dog, even if she could read signs, how would she tell me? She doesn't talk. And it like blew his mind completely. Oh, wow. I never thought of that.
3: Wow. There's also another thing that, at least for me, I wish that when the public saw us give corrections, because, you know, there is that balance of correction and love. And when you are correcting, you are keeping those boundaries up, and it's a safety thing. And the public will see you pop a leash or say, you know, your correction word, and, oh, you're horrible. That lady was, you know, beating her dog or whatever.
0: Abusive. Yes.
3: And I have gotten to the point where they're like, I'm going to call your school. And I say, okay, the phone number is, you know, but I just wish that they knew that there is just so much love and praise that goes into the work. So that 10 second correction that you're seeing is not the way that the dog's life is always going.
2: Do we have time for a quick story?
0: Sure.
2: The middle of the pandemic, our friends, the Sandovals from Colorado, came to, they come here every year, but anyway. So we took them to tour the Johnson Space Center. And so they've got all kinds of really cool stuff, rocket ships, planes, all kinds of things that you can go in on and stuff like that. So my dog and I hadn't really done a lot of traveling because of the pandemic. So he was a little out of practice. And so I ran into a rocket ship. He fit, and it was the tail end of one of the Mercury rocket ships. And so I hit my forehead right above my eye, bleeding. And I'm thinking, there's people all around, and they're about to witness a correction and a redo and, you know, all kinds of stuff. But yeah, so I corrected the dog, and, you know, it wasn't like, I mean, we're not talking, it was a correction like, you know, he gets flipped on his back or anything like that. It was just a regular, you know, correction. Nobody flipped out, but, you know, it's like one of those things where I knew the same people were kind of watching throughout this whole thing. So what happened is I corrected him, and then we redid it. I told him to walk the same way he was walking, and sure enough, he, you know, went around, and I praised him up big time, like the biggest praise ever, you know, kind of thing, right? And you know, one of my friends told me, they said, yeah, there was a people who was just watching the whole time, and you know, they saw it from the accident all the way to, you know, whatever. You know, consequently, I ended up wearing a Cookie Monster bandage because that's what another person had available. I'm like, I will take it. And from the rest of that day on, anytime there was any sort of overhang, my dog would circle around like 6 feet away from it. Like, Aww. Oh, I remember those things, you know.
0: So, good puppy.
2: You know, but it was one of those things where it was as much of an education to the public, I thought, you know, as well as a reminder to him, like, hey, I know we haven't been doing a lot of this lately, but, you know, you really have to look up as well, you know, and it was a fun time overall, you know, despite that little minor, you know, that little minor mishap.
0: But that's really so important. And that's why if you want to get a guide dog, those types of things, being willing to correct and then the redo, those are so important, especially in the beginning, because the dog's really testing you, wanting to see. They know what their trainer expects. They want to know that you expect the same things. And some dogs are more of a tester than other dogs. It just depends on their personality.
3: They're willful.
0: They're willful. Some of them are very willful. And some of them are almost too smart for their own good. And
3: yes.
0: My trainers have always joked about that there are some dogs that, you know, I get to the curb, I stop, I go across the street, I get to the curb, I stop. Other dogs are, oh, well, when we get to this curb, we always cross this way. And then she always wants me to turn and cross the other way. So I may as well just cut it. And because they're smart, I don't want to say smarter, but they're thinking ahead. They're processing that in a different way. And maybe they're just lazy. I don't know, like, oh, I could walk this many feet instead of this many. But those are the kinds of things that, especially as a brand new guide dog team, you have to be so diligent about. And that's why it's so important to continue to work your dog and to develop those things. And they say it takes, you know, 3 months to maybe up to a year to really become that solid. Yeah, that solid, solid team. And so those are the things that I always feel like I don't think people really realize it's wonderful work and it's awesome work. And mostly it's fun work, right? Because you're gaining that trust, you're gaining that partnership. But those are, they can be hard days. There, mm-hmm. I mean, at least for me, there have been tears at times where I feel like I'm going backward. This dog and I aren't, especially going from my first to my second. Of course, that was a big adjustment. You know, my first always did this so perfectly and you don't do it. And why don't you do it? But I think that's really part of what I wish both the general public and blind people knew, that if you are committing to a guide dog, it truly is a commitment. And it's not like a cane that can just sit in the corner and you pull out when you need it. It is something that you are responsible for. And it's not just that you're responsible for feeding it and taking it outside and keeping it clean and groomed so it's very presentable in public and keeping up those behaviors and that obedience, but you're also really responsible for shaping what you're going to tolerate from your dog and what you're not, and how you're going to react when things like that happen, because dogs are just dogs. They're going to make mistakes. And how you react really does set the tone. And is your dog going to get really bad habits because, oh, it's okay. You know, she walked me into that, but it's been a long time. It's fine. I'll just correct her a little bit and I'm not going to rework it. I'm tired. Or is it, nope, if I don't do it this time, it's going to just become more of a problem. So
2: develop a habit.
0: Yeah,
1: absolutely. Yeah. I had one trainer say to me once, and I think it really stuck with me. You know, when you first bring a guide dog home, you have a dog who's been trained in guide work, and then it's your responsibility to teach them how to be a guide dog.
0: I like that.
1: Like, to really understand the nuance and transition from, like, this is a fun thing I do a couple times a day to, like, this is a responsibility and a huge, like, you know, it's a very specific task.
0: Yeah.
2: One thing that one of my trainer friends said to me, and I never forgot, he says, you can put a guide into a dog, but you can never take the dog out of the guide.
0: Yeah.
2: You know, so ultimately, they're still going to be dogs. And I think understanding that psychology will really help enforce that teamwork together, where, you know, there's people who I see that will freak out. Oh, my dog keeps sniffing. Well, yes, it's a dog. It's going to sniff, you know. What do you do about that? Or how do you redirect that if necessary? You know, there's, you know, social acceptableness of when they sniff or start, you know, doing whatever. And there's times that, you know, but you work with that. But you're not going to be able to tell a dog, hey, stop sniffing, you know.
0: Right.
2: So, you know, I think understanding those things is really key. And I think a lot of times first-time guide dog users, you know, don't get that unless they've been, you know, dog people all their lives or whatever. Right. I know I certainly didn't. You know, my experience with my current dog compared to my first dog is, you know, you can't compare, you know, because I was a lot younger. I didn't really know a lot, you know, about some of the stuff I know now. And, you know, there's this, I often wonder, how is it that I lasted so long with my first guide dog?
3: Yeah, same. She was very forgiving because, ooh, I didn't know what I was doing at all.
2: Yeah, yep.
0: Yeah, no, that's a really good point. And that's another thing to think about if you're thinking about getting a guide dog. Just, what do you know about dogs? Have you been around dogs? Do you like dogs? My sister always says, I will never get a dog. I don't like dogs. It's like, well, fine. Then you don't have to get a dog. It's completely a choice. And I mean, she was always gracious when I would bring my dog to visit and everything else. But I also really tried as much as I could to make sure my dog was on her best behavior, kept her on leash with me, didn't just let her wander around my sister's house, because my sister's not a dog person. Yeah. And that's sort of when people say, oh, this person should get a dog. Maybe they should, maybe they shouldn't. I always tell people, have really good cane skills first. Also realize what the dog will or will not do for you, and only get a dog if you ultimately feel like it is best for you. And it is okay if you go. I had a few classmates that decided, they were in class and they just said, you know what? This isn't what I thought it was going to be. Yeah. And they ended up leaving. And I just felt like, well, good for them. They tried it out. And they, instead of going home and like trying to make it work, they just said, nope. And there's nothing wrong with that. That's sometimes the only way you're really going to know.
3: Okay. I have a question for the group and for those who are listening. who may be scratching your head saying, well, this is an NFB podcast and we're talking about guide dogs. Like, I thought the NFB was not supportive of guide dogs, or, you know, I heard that there was an issue of the Braille Monitor years ago where the Federation was strongly against guide dogs. Let's address that elephant or dog in the room. Melissa, do you have thoughts?
0: Well, I do. And I would say, first of all, the Braille Monitor, that it's from October of 1995. It's 30 years old. Okay. And even when that issue was published, there were many different points of view that were in the issue. And there was the National Association of Guide Dog Users was a division, even at that time, of the National Federation of the Blind. So you can't really say that the NFB as a whole, I don't believe, has ever been against guide dogs. Now, I went down a rabbit hole, a dog path. I don't know what to call it. and because I've been hearing about this October 1995 issue of the Braille Monitor pretty much from the time I joined the NFB in 1998. And have never actually read it myself. So I Googled it. It came up right away. And I decided I wanted to read Dr. Jernigan's article because I wanted to hear and decide for myself what he did or did not say. And I have not quite finished the article. It's a little bit lengthy, and I ran out of time before this podcast. But what I can say is, yeah, I mean, in the article, he makes it pretty gosh darn clear that at least for him, for sure, there's no way that he would use a guide dog. And he definitely makes it clear that he really does believe that dogs can very much inconvenience others. He gives an example of dog's toenails at somebody's house scratched a very pretty polished wood floor, and the floor had to be refinished at a pretty exorbitant cost. And he talked about somebody at a banquet where their dog got sick right near the banquet platform, and the table had to be moved and everybody else had to move, and the smell was, you know, not really very pleasant. And his whole thing is those types of things do inconvenience others. And in his opinion, there was really no argument that you could make to him, it seems like, that would have him say that that's not the case. The other thing is, though, he's Dr. Jernigan, but he's one person. Okay, yes, he is a very important person in the National Federation of Blind history. He's still just one person. And he edited this issue of the Braille Monitor, and there are many articles with many different opinions in it. And he even says, I really disagree with some of the viewpoints in these articles, but we as a movement have to sort of make our own decisions. And so I don't know. I can understand it can be very harsh. And I think part of it is you can't take the dog out of the guide dog, like Raul said. And so people do get very attached to their dogs. It's not like a cane. I mean, I love my cane. I get sad when it breaks, but I'll just get a new cane. It's going to be okay. My dogs, you know, both of them died. It was very sad. Choosing to retire them, very difficult. If they got sick, you know, you worried. And you have this living being in your life. And so there are some people that anything that goes at all against that very special bond they feel with their dog, they right away get very defensive and very emotional about it. So, you know, I don't know. I don't know what the answer is, aside from I have never, and I was a guide dog user and still a guide dog user when Mark was elected president of the NFP, and, you know, never felt like I was looked down upon in the NFP because I chose to have a dog. And I knew people like Diane McGeorge, Priscilla Ferris, who were NFP national board members, state presidents. They had dogs. And I don't know what the answer is. I do know it's the lore. And I guess I would just really encourage people, if you kind of wonder what it's all about, take a chance. Read that article. Read the whole issue or read whatever parts really interest you. But also remember, that was 30 years ago. But we do have NAGDU. And Raul, what does NAGDU do to help people who are guide dog users?
2: One of the things that we do with NAGDU is, you know, I get a lot of calls from people who, hey, I have this pet and we want to train it as a dog, a guide dog, or, you know, I have a parent who just went blind yesterday kind of thing. And they should
0: they need
2: get
0: a dog right away.
2: You know, they need a dog right now, right? I'm like, well, do they know how to travel with a cane? No, but why would they want to? They can get a dog, you know, that kind of stuff. What kind of dog is it? Oh, it's a Chihuahua. I'm like, you know. So I wish I was making this up, but I really do get these questions, you know. But when I do have a really good, serious conversation and when the person really wants to hear me out, one of the things that I do is I talk to them about independence blindness training and talk about our schools and talk about, you know, their acceptance of blindness and, you know, all the stuff that has nothing to do with guide dogs. And some people listen to me and some people are like, well, I wanted to talk about the dog, so goodbye. You know, you're not talking to me about that. As a division, the division is neutral when it comes to people's choices on, you know, A, whether you are going to be a guide dog user or not. You know, you can be a member of NAGDU even if you're not a guide dog user. You know, it's just like you can be a member of the NFB even if you're a sighted person. You know what I mean? So we don't discriminate that way. You do have to be a guide dog user if you're going to be president or vice president. But for membership, anybody can be a member. And we don't pick favorites over, you know, which training program you go with or whether you own or train, you know, whether you pay someone privately to train your dog. You know, we don't care. We're going to try to provide the information that people want, and we're going to work, you know, in the advocacy area that's going to benefit all guide dog users, regardless of whether the person trained their own dog or got it from school A, B, or C. You know, we tell people, shop around. You know, there's going to be training programs that you look at that do things that you absolutely disagree with. Well, then don't go with them. There's more than 20 to pick from in this country if you really want to go with a school to train the dog for you. If all the schools are not up to, you know, what you want in a guide dog, then either train it yourself or hire a private, you know, trainer, or, you know, find a private trainer who can train one to your specifications, you know. But NAGDU can't tell you, oh, this school's better than the others. So we teach people to ask questions. And that's really, I think, one of our biggest things, especially in the last, you know, 5 years, that we've really tried to push toward.
0: I really agree. And I think the other thing that the NFB has done well is we don't play favorites when it comes to schools. And that means that we also advocate when necessary to try to help schools see when maybe some of their fundraising materials are somewhat questionable. Yes. Or when they don't allow people, or they allow people to own their dog, but then they take it away at the drop of a hat. I mean, there definitely have been cases over the years and resolutions over the years where the NFB has gotten involved with some of the schools. And we can do that because we don't play favorites. And we can be a voice to say, look, we're about guide dogs and we're about choice, but we're also for blind people. As President Riccobono would say, we're partisan for blind people. And so if a school's doing something that's going to harm blind people, then we have something to say about that, for sure.
3: Exactly. All right. I have another question specifically for Megan and Raul first, and then Melissa, I would love to hear your thoughts too. Cool. So we asked some social media questions, and one of them being, what is the cutest guide dog name that you've ever heard? So Megan, you're up first. What's the cutest one you've ever heard?
1: I am slightly biased, but I think I had a dog named Zesty, and I thought that was pretty cute. It fit her personality perfectly.
3: I love that, Zesty. Raul?
2: I have to say, I'm going to be biased when I say this, but Stacy's former dog, his name was Cash.
0: And show me
2: that
0: the money.
2: That was the best name. Because, so here's the funny thing about that. Everybody said, oh, Cash like the money. And with me, I love Johnny Cash music. So to me, it was, oh, he's the man in black. You know, he's a black lab.
0: Oh,
2: And, you know, he was kind of a curmudgeon because, but when I met him, he was a little older and stuff like that. And so he and I were pals and you know, it wouldn't be unheard of for me to be listening to some Johnny Cash while me and Cash were just kind of hanging out. And so I've heard some interesting names, but really that one does kind of stand out.
0: Oh, I love that. I always loved Fanta, although I always had to say Fanta like the soda because some people would think it was Santa and like, ho, ho, ho. And once I was called Misty and my dog Santa.
3: Oh, my gosh.
0: Anyway, yeah, it was pretty funny. But I never had Fanta soda before I got Fanta the puppy. And then I had to have Fanta soda when I found it at an airport just to say that I'd had it. So I don't know. She was my first.
2: Orange?
0: She was. I did have orange. Yes. Okay. Yes.
3: That's the best
0: fact.
3: Kind.
2: That's the
0: I
2: one.
0: Did.
3: That's the one.
0: So anyway, but I'm sure there's other ones. Maura from Nebraska says that she thinks her dog named Jojo is the best name ever, and she will not accept any debates. But she's also seen Spreckles, Jabba, Jet with an E, J-E-T-T-E. That's pretty cool. Dasher, Hoagie. That's funny. Aisha and Sunny. Aw, Sunny's a sweet name.
3: Oh, that's cute.
0: And then Marianne from Massachusetts says she was at a seminar with Guide Dog, and there was a woman there raising a puppy, and the puppy's name was Ruffles.
3: I love that.
2: That's a cute
0: name.
3: I just have to throw mine in. So I've heard of Pepsi and Video.
0: Video.
3: Yeah, I've heard of a video, but I'm super duper partial. I think Schultz is super cute. And when I first heard it, I must have made a face because my trainer was like, no, I swear it fits him. And he is definitely a Schultz.
0: Well, it has been amazing to talk to all of you about your guide dogs and your experiences. And I don't know, Megan, do you have anything that you want to add in closing? Anything else that we didn't ask you about or anything else you'd like to share?
1: No, I don't think so. I think we've covered everything I think is important.
0: Okay. How about you, Raul?
2: And so once again, thank you for having us on. But I would like to add that, you know, I think it's important for anybody, and we've kind of touched on this kind of throughout, is especially if you're really thinking about getting a guide dog for the first time, is try not to think of all the positive stuff that you see, like what I would call the YouTube moments, right? That those perfect street crossings, the, you know, the perfect let's find the door the first time kind of thing. You want to think of all the other things that you're going to have to do. Get up at 5 a.m. at Washington Seminar when it's 25 degrees to go take the dog out. Walk 10 minutes at National Convention just to go take the dog out, you know, those kinds of things. You know, are you in a snow environment, you know? Watch out for your dog's, the health of your dog's paws in extreme weather conditions, whether it's snow or over here in Houston, you know, so you have to modify your travel accordingly. So there's all these things. They're by no means a negative thing, but they're things that people need to be aware of, I think. So that's really important for people to think about.
0: Yeah. And if people have questions, they can come to NAGD, do seminars at convention, right? I'm guessing you're having at least a couple.
2: Yes. A seminar and a business meeting. And so we'll be around.
0: Fantastic. Danielle, any closing thoughts for you?
3: Yeah, speaking of convention, I just want to say when you're planning your convention schedule, plan breaks and plan some decompression time for your dogs because they're all put, I mean, if we as humans are all put in an extreme situation, so are they. So be kind, love on them, de-stress them. Yeah.
0: Oh, absolutely. Bring if they're chewers, bring a bone.
3: Yes.
0: You know, make sure they get plenty of water and food and time to go outside, time to relieve. I mean, I always felt when I was a dog user, it is so much better to be late to a meeting and have a dog that's going to be able to sit through that meeting and not have an accident than it is that I have to rush. And, you know, I just kind of like having a kid, you know, sometimes I was going to work out perfect and everything was going to be great and I was going to get there on time. And other times, you know what, I just wasn't. And that had to be okay, even if it wasn't ideal. And very much like what Raul said, if I got stressed about it, then of course my dog would just get more stressed. And so that is such a good point. Well, man, this has been awesome. I'm just so glad, Danielle, that you were able to co-host. You added a lot to this discussion. And, you know, I'm kind of getting the little dog itch again. Maybe at some point I'll be applying to schools, but we'll see. The Nation's Blind Podcast is taking a break for convention season. 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We hope you enjoy your summer and look forward to bringing you new content in the fall. 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
6: Let 'Em Ride by Curtis Chong. Curtis Chong was born and raised in Hawaii. He lived for many years in Minnesota, where he was employed as a senior-level computer analyst with American Express. He now serves as Director of Technology for the National Federation of the Blind. Since he regards himself as a responsible adult, he was not pleased when the management of an amusement park wanted his 12-year-old daughter to assume responsibility for him. Here's what he has to say. Most people enjoy the thrills and adventure of an amusement park. As a person who has been blind from birth, my enjoyment of wild rides like the roller coaster, the octopus, the salt and pepper shaker, and other rides which fling you around in exciting and unpredictable ways is no less because of my inability to see. In fact, the thrill of the ride is heightened when we can't tell what is going to happen next. The fear, anticipation, and surprise are what make amusement park rides truly fun and enjoyable. Throughout the course of my life, I have visited and enjoyed quite a few amusement parks. I've been to Disneyland in Anaheim, California, and Six Flags in Dallas, Texas. Rarely has anyone questioned my ability to ride, nor has anyone made a big deal about my blindness. Every once in a while, I will give my white cane to the ride operator, but for the most part, I ride the rides, experience the thrill, and have a terrific time just like anybody else. A few years ago, I had occasion to take my then 12-year-old daughter Tina, who was and is fully sighted, and a group of friends to an amusement park in Minnesota called Valley Fair. I had every expectation that we were all going to have a terrific time. After all, Valley Fair was reputed to be an excellent amusement park with the most exciting rides. I was sure to be flung, dropped, flipped, and otherwise thrown about, and I was looking forward to having a marvelous time. My first intimation of trouble occurred at the entrance gate. The attendant, who made a point of speaking to my daughter instead of me, said, "You need to take him to guest relations so they can tell him what he can ride." I asked politely if I was actually required to visit guest relations, and I was told that I was not. Therefore, I made some polite noises about visiting guest relations when I had time and went on my merry way. I should have heeded this warning. A while later, we decided to ride the roller coaster. I went with Tina and a friend of hers, who was approximately her age, and stood in the line for this very popular ride. When we were about to board, the ride operator turned to my daughter and said, "He," meaning me, "has to ride with you." That simple statement was made with casual disregard of the fact that it was I, the adult, not Tina, who was supposed to be in charge of the group. It spoke volumes about the ride operator's perception of blindness and the capabilities of blind people. Without meaning to, the operator, who probably had never met a competent blind person before, automatically assumed that I, the blind person, was being taken care of by the people around me who could see. Tina was quite rightly annoyed. After all, she wanted to ride with her friend, not with her father. According to her way of thinking, I was quite capable of riding the roller coaster by myself. My years of active involvement in the National Federation of the Blind had taught me that blind people were just as capable as the sighted of living normal, productive, and enjoyable lives. And I had worked diligently to teach these ideas to Tina. To her, blindness was simply not anything to worry about. She had seen me do all kinds of things. Operate a computer, make repairs around the house, work in an office, ride a bicycle, and so on. The thought that she would be required to sit with me, ostensibly to look after me, simply never occurred to her. And based on my previously positive experiences with amusement parks, it never occurred to me either. Frankly, I was surprised by what the ride operator was saying to my daughter, and perhaps more than a little put out by the operator's blatant, if unintentional, dismissal of me as the leader of the group. After all, wasn't I the adult in charge of this little expedition? Who was supposed to be taking care of whom? Tina and I tried to put up a fight, but the ride operator would have none of it. Either Tina would sit with me, or we would not ride. It was that simple. So, Tina had to sit with me. I felt that, whether I liked it or not, the time had come to visit guest relations. I had to find out what the rules actually said. As it turned out, there were quite a few rules dealing with people with disabilities. One rule said that there was a list of rides on which a person with a disability could not ride without being accompanied by a responsible adult, such being defined as any person over 4 feet tall. By that definition, Tina was a responsible adult, and so, according to that same definition, was I. However, Valley Fair clearly didn't see things my way. According to its rules, because I was blind, I was required to be accompanied by someone who could see whenever I went on many of its rides. The roller coaster and the corkscrew, two rides which I enjoyed immensely, were on the list of such rides. I was told that the rules were in place for reasons of safety. After all, Valley Fair did not want a blind person riding something which might cause undue fear or trepidation. It took me a couple of months to decide what to do. I am not a litigious person by nature. I don't go around suing people at the slightest provocation. However, Valley Fair's rule, requiring me to sit with a responsible adult, who by the park's own definition could be my sighted daughter, was something which I could not let stand. I wanted Valley Fair to understand that blind parents take care of their sighted children, not the reverse. I wanted my daughter to understand that the problem we had with a roller coaster resulted from ignorance and lack of understanding. Most of all, I wanted to make things right for other blind people who might want to visit Valley Fair. So, I decided that the only way to handle the problem was to file a charge of discrimination against Valley Fair with the Minnesota Human Rights Commission. The details of the struggle which I and my friends in the National Federation of the Blind undertook with Valley Fair are not important. Suffice it to say that it took us 5 years for Valley Fair to eliminate its discriminatory rules, but eliminate them it did. Today, blind people can visit Valley Fair and ride in peace. We don't have to visit guest relations to learn what attractions we are permitted to ride, and we can ride without having to be accompanied by a sighted person over 4 feet tall. Perhaps of more personal significance to me, my daughter Tina is proud of her father, who, in her own words, beat the pants off of Valley Fair. This is a battle which should not have had to be fought. If Valley Fair officials had learned about the capabilities of blind people before they developed the park's safety policies, they would never have created a rule requiring us to sit with a sighted person for many of its rides. If Valley Fair officials had talked the matter over with blind people themselves, its safety rules would have been more in keeping with reality.
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8: National Federation of the Blind denounces devastating job cuts within the Office of Special Education and Rehabilitative Services. From the editor, the following statement was released by the National Federation of the Blind on October 14, 2025. Multiple news outlets report that most federal employees within the Office of Special Education and Rehabilitative Services, OSERS, received reduction in force, RIF, notices on Friday, October 10. The RIF is scheduled to take effect on December 9, 2025. If not reversed, this action will severely undermine the Department of Education's ability to carry out its legal responsibilities under the Individuals with Disabilities Education Act, IDEA, the Rehabilitation Act of 1973, and the Randolph-Shepard Act. These laws, fact sheet, available at nfb.org/monitor-links, ensure that blind children receive Braille and other essential educational services, that blind adults receive the training necessary for competitive employment, and that blind entrepreneurs have opportunities to operate businesses on federal properties. While the National Federation of the Blind, the nation's transformative advocacy and membership organization of blind people, has been breaking down barriers in education and employment, this action by the Department of Education threatens to rebuild those very barriers by eliminating the positions responsible for enforcing crucial disability rights laws. The consequences will be devastating. Fewer blind students learning Braille and accessible technology, fewer blind adults receiving mobility and employment training, and fewer business opportunities for blind entrepreneurs. Furthermore, loss of institutional knowledge will be a significant disadvantage to the commitments our nation has made to those programs and citizens with disabilities. These cuts will set back decades of progress toward equality and independence for blind Americans. In a letter to Secretary of Education McMahon, dated March 25, 2025, full text available at nfb.org/monitor-links, we sounded multiple alarms about how cuts made to Department of Education programs would have a devastating impact on blind Americans. This latest action by the department only deepens the concerns we put forth in that letter. The National Federation of the Blind calls upon the Department of Education to immediately rescind this reduction in force.
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1: Hello, listeners. Welcome to the Blind Parents Connection. This is Anil Lewis, and I'm here with my buddy,
2: David Dino Terrence.
1: All right, we're just two blind dads sitting here talking about being good blind parents. I want to thank the Gibney Foundation for really providing the support for us to continue to put these podcasts together to educate blind parents or potential blind parents and also the public around the capacity of blind parents.
2: Absolutely. Anil, on today's episode, we have some amazing interviews discussing child-proofing homes as well as playing inside and outside. Some great ideas, strategies, techniques, and stories that I'm sure the listeners are going to find really interesting.
1: Yeah, and I'm glad that we're having this opportunity to really talk about the child-proofing piece, because I think that one of the biggest obstacles that blind parents have is society's perception that children are not safe in our care. So you'll notice that through some of the segments we have here, that it's not too foreign to what sighted parents would do.
2: In our first interview, Lakeisha Holmes, she is absolutely amazing. She's a mom of a 17-month and a 2-month-old, and she provides some great strategies on how she child-proofs her home. And that's certainly a great question, Anil. People are always wondering, well, is your child going to be safe, or are my kids going to be safe if they come to your house?
1: Yeah, so let's take a listen to what Lakeisha has to say.
3: Yes, so for my 16-month-old, we have outlet covers that we put into the outlet because he's curious at this age, and so he wants to see what everything does. So we make sure we have all the outlets covered so he won't get the urge to stick his fingers in there. We also have cabinet locks. He's going through a phase where he wants to play with all the Tupperware and pots and pans, and so we lock the cabinets so they're not as easy for him to open. And those are the two methods that we use for him. And they're pretty good methods because he doesn't know how to take off the lock. He doesn't know how to pull the outlet covers out. So they come in handy.
1: I love that the strategy she's talks about here are just the same strategies any parent would use. but I need to warn her that she says he doesn't know how to take off the locks. That's yet. It will come a time when he's able to take those locks off, and she's going to have to develop some new strategies.
2: I think, Anil, one time my son set it up so I couldn't figure out how to open it.
1: There you go.
2: So,
1: and the student becomes the teacher.
2: Exactly.
1: And the child becomes the parent.
2: That's when I just got rid of the locks completely, when he had outsmarted me.
1: There you go. And I love the fact that, you know, this is really talking about how in this environment, although it's a blind parent, still encouraging the child to explore their environment. And I think that's important to state as well.
2: Children are busy. They're curious, and they love to explore. And we have to identify ways to allow them to do that in a safe and productive and positive environment.
1: Yeah, absolutely. And Bradley O'Connor has some other suggestions that parents can use to help child-proof their house.
4: One way I've kept a lot of things safe is I have a very child-proofed apartment. It's a very open sort of format, so we can't put like a gate on the kitchen. So anything that's below, like on his level, any drawer has a magnetic lock on it that you open with like a magnet key, which I have loved, because then I just don't have to worry. And it's, again, as they get older, it's less of an issue. But when he was little, I never had to worry about him figuring out how to open the lock or anything like that, because he couldn't get into them. So I could, you know, shower or do other things and not have to stress so much.
2: Awesome. Briley had some really good ideas there. That, you know, I love the fact, Anil, that there's high-tech and low-tech ideas and strategies and tools that people use. My kids, you know, now they're 20, 18, and 15. We didn't have any high-tech magnetic locks or things like that, but that's a great idea.
1: Yeah, I don't know anything about magnetic locks and

0: fantasy what happened when my sister told me that it was okay to put a penny in the light socket. Maybe we should move on to Lakeisha.
1: Probably a good idea.
0: And how she talks about some ideas for keeping her kids safe.
1: Sounds like a good idea.
2: So my son has a play area that he comes to play in front of our house, and he has all of his toys here. So what we have to keep him secure, we have baby gate in the entrances so that he can't come out of them. His play area has green flooring, and so if we hear him and we feel like he's not on the green flooring, we'll just say, get back on the green, get back on the green, and you know that that's, and so we just have certain terms that we use with him, so, and also with him that he needs to communicate with us in order for us to know where he is to make sure he's safe.
1: Again, another example of really good strategies that blind parents can use. You know, the whole get on the green, I think that's cute. Probably going to be raising a football player with that type of talk. But if the child steps out of that play area, that there's some noise that's different or some added noise that allows Lakeisha to understand that he's going outside of the boundaries that she has set for him to play, and that cues her. One of the things that I used to do when I was raising my son as a toddler, he would be walking around. And, you know, I have some guests over and I just have to yell out to him, Amari, will you please come in here so I can tie your shoes? And he walked in and people would see his shoes were untied and they were wondering how I knew that his shoes were untied. And it was because those little plastic tips on those little baby shoes, you could hear them hitting the linoleum on the kitchen floor. So picking up on sounds is a very good thing, a very good strategy, a skill set that blind parents use to keep their kids safe.
0: Absolutely. And I will hear next from Jennifer Athey. You know, she'll talk about the same thing. And, you know, Jennifer is a mom of three, an amazing individual. And she talks about how when, you know, things are quiet, she knows her kids are up to something. And then as, you know, they get older, as kids get older, their boundaries expand. And so they'll move, as Lakeisha was saying, they'll move from the green to be able to go further and further away. And using, as blind people, we use those different cues and we grant more ability as they develop. We develop trust.
3: At home, you know, as you can hear in the background, our kids are loud. And if they're not being loud, then that's a pretty good indicator of
4: they're up to something.
3: They're into something they don't have any business being into. And so then we figure out what's going on and go from there, you know. And my youngest has these nifty little shoes that squeak when she walks. They're called pip squeakers. And so as long as she's got those shoes on, there's no hiding for her.
1: I love the pip squeakers. It's just nice seeing those kids walk around. Squeak, squeak, squeak, squeak, squeak. But of course, it's one of those kind of temporary solutions, right? Because sooner or later, the kid's going to understand how to take those shoes off and sneak around, which I really love because it just shows that, you know, the kids are growing and learning and, you know, really testing their boundaries just like any other child would.
0: Using different strategies to adjust and to adapt and to overcome. Our next piece, Anil, we have Adelmo Vigil, who's a dad and a granddad, absolutely amazing individual.
1: Yeah, he's a great guy.
0: He also talks about the importance of using listening and using cues. Let's give that a listen.
5: Mm-hmm. I use my hearing for a lot of things. I mean, sometimes they would be in the room and I'd say, what are you guys doing in there? Nothing, Dad, nothing. And I'd tell them, well, that sure is a noisy nothing. Yeah, because I knew that they were up to something, and then they would stop because they knew that I was probably going to be headed down there to the room.
1: That sure is a noisy nothing. I love that. That's a classic line, and I think that every parent can relate to that, blind or otherwise. I think we've been talking a lot about childproofing the environment that kids play in the house. I don't want people to think that we create some type of false prisons for our children. We recognize that it's important for the kids to play. But we recognize that we want to make sure that before they play, that they're in a safe space. So just leveraging what we talked about around safe and childproofing toward the goal of allowing students to play. There are some other ideas that many of the blind parents share with us around how they help create nice, fun playing experience for their children.
0: Jennifer is going to share some great tips on playing just regular games as well as adapting some games so her and her family could have fun. It is so great that we have

0: Some ideas from Jennifer and talking just about how some things are just fun and that you don't have to adapt games. It's just things that everyone plays with.
1: Yeah, you know, like with my youngest, she has things like shape sorters and blocks and that sort of thing. And, you know, with a shape sorter, you can tell which shape goes where. And with blocks, it's, at her age, it's all about just stacking and knocking things down.
2: Oh, yes, the joys of setting things up and knocking them down.
0: Right. Oh, Anil, I used to love playing with dominoes and lining them up and knocking them down, and Legos. I just used to love to build stuff and build the tallest I could build it and just knock it down. I just love doing that.
2: Yeah, it's nice that, you know, again, people think that blind parents need some degree of intervention to allow their kids to play, and we're just playing with the same toys that any other kids would be playing with. I also think that it's important to understand kind of an added benefit around being a blind parent and the techniques we use to make sure that kids can play in a safe environment. Micah is another proud parent of two kids, and she has some really good information to share.
3: It's sort of a perk of being a blind parent that, like, I'm very involved in my kids' playtime. You know, everybody wants their kids to play independently sometimes, and that's true of both my boys too. But I'm always trying to be, you know, on the floor with Finley and making sure that he's not eating shoes or eating cords or whatever else he wants to eat. You know, so just making sure that I'm involved in playtime. And for Logan, now it's knowing who his friends are and making sure that his friends are invited to our house. And I talk to his friends, and his friends know who I am and I know who they are. That's an important thing for any parent, but especially a blind parent, to know who your kid's with and, you know, to be able to familiarize yourself with those people. Because I'm not going to, you know, glance down the street and see whether Logan's with his friends or with some other random person, but I can still know who he's with and know which kids are coming into my house and running around and stuff like that. So we try to give our kids a lot of playtime. I think playtime in general is very important. And we try to make sure that we are very involved in that. And because we're so involved in that, we can make sure that the kids are safe.
2: I love the way that Micah kind of describes the intimacy of play, that's created by a blind parent's need to really have hands-on, you know, experience with their child's play, you know, showing them and demonstrating to them physically how to use the different devices and then monitoring that play through that hands-on. It really is, like she said, a tangential benefit to being a blind parent of a child. The other thing I really like about what she says is just sensitizing her child's playmates around, you know, blindness. So she talks about getting to know them and understanding them so she knows who her kids are playing with, which I think any parent's going to do that's a responsible parent. But I love the fact that in doing that, she's also educating the playmates around blindness. You know, it's sometimes so much easier to educate children than adults because they're not afraid to ask the questions that adults are embarrassed to ask. So that's really, again, another benefit. She's really sensitizing all of her kids' playmates to understanding blindness and the capacity of blind people as well.
0: Isn't that great? And, you know, my mom would say that, show me who your friends are, and I'll tell you who you are. Mm-hmm. And the fact that, you know, she's, you know, playing with her kids and then getting to know who her kids' friends are, that's really great. And then those kids are going to go home and they're going to say, yeah, and I was just at Mrs. B's house, and, you know, she's blind, and, you know, mm-hmm. she cooked us lunch, and do you know that she knew when you know, Jimmy did this?
2: Yeah, just normalizing the whole experience. And yep. I think that's important, that peripheral education. We have another dad that we talked to around being a good blind parent, Sean Calloway, proud pop of his little daughter. You can hear it in his voice when he talks about how he interacts and plays with her. So let's take a listen.
4: Well, one of the things, especially with my daughter, I am my daughter's play partner. I mean, she's the only child. So when I come home, it's you know, one of the things we like to do, you know, and I thank God for Netflix and Hulu and things of that nature, because these are accessible tools for me, accessible apps where we can just turn on and watch a little audio describe Martian the Bear, yep. Barbie Dream House, you name it. There are a lot of audio describe movies and cartoons that my daughter and I can watch together. That is a big joy of mine, to sit down with her and we can enjoy something together. Also, we like to do like play with different toys, Legos. I have to be sort of I have to play with dolls as well. So, we do it all. Like I said, she's the only child, and so when I come home, it's all about my daughter. And so we do a lot of play, playing with toys, a lot of watching videos and movies and things of that nature.
2: I love the way that, again, as I said, you can hear the love that he has in his voice around his daughter and playing with his daughter. But I love the way he highlights also the benefit of just accessibility.
0: Yes. I'm
2: talking about Hulu and Netflix. For those of you who don't know, just being able to use the remote control to bring up the various shows has been a tremendous benefit to blind individuals, to make sure that particular experience is accessible.
0: Yes.
2: And then you also mentioned audio description. So I love the fact that as he's watching Barbie, with his daughter, the audio description is telling him about the action that's going on the screen, so he can really be engaged with watching the video with his daughter. So I really love the way he highlighted that. So just different tools that allow us to be really good parents. And I love, like I said, the way he expresses that in his particular statement.
0: Neil, every Friday night, and then as my kids get older, it's happening less frequently, but every Friday night was comedy night at our house.
2: Mm-hmm.
0: And we'd have pizza and wings. And then at 8 o'clock, we'd pick a comedy movie to watch. And then when I was started to be able to use the remote control with the accessible guides and the, Apple TV and mm-hmm. the different apps that he was mentioning, then I get to, select the movies too. And so that was just family time together,
2: yeah.
0: either being outside or being inside, just being together. So important.
2: Mm-hmm. And I love that blind parents. Also, the play dates and getting all the other kids to come over and that kind of thing. That's important, too. We're not living our lives in isolation, so we want to make sure that our kids have the same experience to interact with their peers the same way, other kids do.
0: And our next clip really provides some, I think, out-of-the-box thinking about how to do that. Her name is Louise Walsh, and she is an amazing mom. Let's give that a listen.
5: I try to have regular play groups at my house, and I might invite half a dozen people, and if one person shows up, I consider that a win, because it's a way to just get to know people, and the more people you know, the richer life becomes.
0: It is the network that will eliminate the legwork, and she's creating a great network. And I'll invite six people, but only one or two show up. She's still creating an opportunity for her kids to play and to learn and to grow, and that is a rich life.
2: Yeah, and again, that's just another example of how just allowing those other playmates to interact in that environment helps us go that much further toward educating, these upcoming leaders in this world, that blindness is not something that detracts from someone's capacity. So really like that. Really like that.
0: Our next clip, Anil, is from Ashley Wayne. Ashley has two kids. One is blind and one has cerebral palsy, she shares. And she loves to come up with different ways for her kids to fit in and not sit out. Let's give that a listen.
3: Mm-hmm. We actually just got a bunch of games for Christmas that my kids love to play. My daughter loves to play Connect Four, and that's a very tactile game.
6: Four.
3: And tic-tac-toe, we play that a good bit. She loves those type of things. We have a trivia-type game called Freeze Up. That, it's an audio, talking game, and my son likes to play that, too. And it's the buttons are very large, so he can interact with that pretty
6: very
3: easy.
6: Cool.
3: They like to play tag, hide-and-seek, typical kid games.
6: Yep.
2: Again, another example of how the same games, that you would just be playing with your kids, period, as a parent, blind or sighted, are the same games. And Some may require a little bit of a modification, but not very many of them. Talking about the whole litany of potential games that you can play, Melissa Riccobono and the Riccobono family, they really do love playing a lot of different games, and we get to hear what, you know, the litany, the short list of the many games that they get to play at the Riccobono household.
6: We love playing card games, board games, Scrabble, Boggle, Monopoly, Exploding Kittens, Arari. I mean, just we have two cabinets pretty much full of games.
7: Right.
6: And we love that. My son particularly loves playing chess, and I'm not a chess player, but his dad is, so they will play.
7: He also really
6: loves this game, Stratego, which is all about strategy. Again, I'm not that great at it, but his dad is really good at it, so they will play that fairly often.
2: Again, that was an extensive list of games, and you know, many of them out of the box you may be able to use, but sometimes, like cards, we've added Braille to cards to allow them to be accessible. Melissa mentioned chess. I know that the chess boards usually have the tactile squares on the chessboard, and all the pieces are tactile. I mean, you can tell the difference between a rook and a king and a pawn just through the touch. And based on the color, I've seen in some chess sets, what happens is there's a little slice off of the top of one of the color sets that's a little different, so you can also distinguish what color the pieces are. So it's really easy in many instances to modify many of the existing games out there so that they are now visually accessible to allow blind parents to play with their kids. So,
0: Anil, I remember my mom, we had the game Connect Four and black and red checkers. And my mom would just use, she just put a piece of masking tape on some of the, you know, she'd scrunch it a little and a piece of masking tape on, you know, the red checkers. And then I was able to feel which ones were mine, and my sister was, and we were able to play Connect Four. And it was just, all it was a piece of tape. That's all it took, was a piece of tape that allowed me to play. So, you know, I love the question, what's a little thing that we can do that'll make a big difference? And that just little tape made a big difference for me to play that game and, you know, label the washing machine and do lots of other stuff.
2: Yeah, yeah. Now, we don't want people to think that, you know, the only place that blind parents can have fun with their kids is in the house. You know, we also enjoy, you know, going outside of the house to have playtime with our kids as well, which brings into play a little different skill set, but we're still able to do it in an effective way that creates enjoyment for our kids and for ourselves, for our whole family.
0: Absolutely. It's a big world out there, and we just can't be afraid to you know, stay inside. And so people always wonder, well, how are you going to take care of your kids, or how are you going to help them have as many different experiences and do things and go places? And I think our next clip, Melissa really provides some strategies and even gave me some confidence to want to travel outside.
6: You know, Baltimore has a lot to do, and so we love taking advantage of that when we can. Baltimore Book Festival, we went there this fall. You know, there's all sorts of different things, museums and the Science Center, the aquarium. We were actually aquarium members for a while, so we could go to the aquarium pretty much whenever we wanted to. And my kids loved doing that, and there's actually a pretty nice accessible aquarium app that sort of lets you know where you are in the aquarium, gives you info on the exhibits. So my daughters, my two daughters are also blind. I forgot to mention that, but my daughters and I can use that. That's really nice.
2: Example of how technology allows blind parents to really interact and engage in the different environments. And I would venture to say that the same app that Melissa's referencing here, I bet you there were many sighted parents as well who would benefit from the information that's made available. Because, you know, if, you know, taking your child to an aquarium, you want to make sure that they don't think that dad's not so bright because he doesn't know the difference between a hammerhead shark and a whatever. See, I'm already showing my ignorance. I need the app right now just to do it. So
0: a jellyfish.
2: Yeah, yeah, there you go. I just love the fact that, you know, the technology that we're talking about is technology that hopefully will help everyone, and that it creates an opportunity for blind parents really to get their kids engaged in the environment outside of the house as well.
0: Absolutely. I love the thought, access equals success. And when we can access the same information, we can have the same experiences and do the same things and go and become the person that we desire to become. You know, Anil, our next clip, Brylu O'Connor, talks about something that is really something that's become really popular.
2: It's kind of an outdoor-indoor.
0: Yep. It's an outdoor-indoor playground, and it's loud, and there's lots of people. And I'm sure people are wondering, well, how would a blind person, you know, take care, supervise, watch their kids there? She gives us some great tips. Let's give that a listen.
7: We do indoor play parks. That's a big thing here in the wintertime.
8: Sure, yep.
7: So with those bounce houses and gyms, those are actually in some ways a little bit more challenging than
8: yes.
7: outdoor, keeping track of them outdoors.
9: Any strategies you can share for that?
7: So initially when you go somewhere, find out what the exit points are. So is there potential for bolting? If there is, hang out by an exit. You know, park yourself there. Climb right. through the structure with them the first couple of times, which they will probably want you to do anyway, to get an idea of where things can be. Kids love their parents, especially when they're little. And you are the keeper of the food. You have the snacks. You have the things they want. So they're going to come back, you know.
8: Absolutely.
7: So I tend to park it at a table near the big play structure. My husband is a little more nervous than me. I'm a little bit more of a chill personality in some ways. So I'm not as much, I don't climb in there as much with him as he does, but Corb feels more comfortable doing that, which is everybody's, you know, everyone has a different comfort level. I've found that Silas doesn't stay away for too long. And if I get worried, I'll just walk around the big structure and go, Silas, where are you? And he'll hear me and go, I'm up here, mommy. Okay, good. Well, you're still in there, then we're fine.
2: There you have it. The key to being a successful parent and making sure that you're controlling your kids. Just remember that you have the snacks. I love that. That's really kind of those answers to every question when you're talking about your children. They will come back to you as long as you feed them. I love the fact that she talks about how she thinks it's a great idea to go through the little play areas with the kids, but then she says that she doesn't do that, that she lets Corb do that part. So she's right. Everybody to their own strengths and their own abilities.
0: Play in different ways. We've been hearing about watching videos, and we've been hearing about board games, and we've been hearing about going to the aquarium. Our next clip is something that, you know, I love doing, and I've had a lot of fun and taking my family camping. And boy, Adelmo, he really tells just a great story about taking his family camping, Anil.
10: Well, back in 1985, we bought a pop-up trailer, a camper. And, of course, I'm not the driver. My wife is a driver. But my wife said to me, she goes, man, the things you make me do. Because she never even dreamed that she'd be pulling a trailer to go camping in, yeah?
0: Right.
10: And so we would, hook up the trailer, and we'd go up to the mountains and go do some camping. One of the things about my wife and I is that we always seemed, and to this day, we always seem to adopt kids.
0: Yeah.
10: And we had this a couple of kids, two brothers. One of them was in my third grade class, and 2 years before he was in my class, his dad had gotten hit by a car and passed away.
0: Mm-hmm.
10: The year that this boy was in my classroom, his mom got hit by a car and passed away. We took those kids. They were two Navajo children. We took them under our wing pretty much, and they spent a lot of time with us. I mean, the grandfather would come and drop them off sometimes, didn't even check to see if it was okay with us. I mean, he just dropped them off. They just assumed that it was okay, and it was. You know, we would take them. And we'd take these kids camping with us, too. Yeah. And so our children and two boys, and those two boys, they became like brothers. And so we'd go camping, and we'd set up the tent, we'd set up the where they were going to sleep, or the trailer, you know, where we were all going to be, and we'd start setting up the table and everything else once we set it. My wife, basically, her only duty was to drive the truck and get us there, and then we and the boys would work on setting it up. And, of course, she did too, but, you know, she didn't have to worry about saying, well, I got to do this. I mean, she did a lot of the cooking. And then, you know, in the evening we'd start a little fire and we'd have hot dogs and things like that. We'd like to go hiking. We'd like to go out and walk and enjoy nature, and I did that. At night, I played the guitar, you know, and my wife and I and the boys would sit there and we'd sing. We always sang gospel. And so we'd sit there and sing and, you know, have a good time. That was really one of our main hobbies. And because of that, our son, our oldest son, him and his boys, there's two sons, and my 9-year-old granddaughter now is starting to sing, but my son has a band.
0: Really?
10: And they go out and play, and go out and play different places. And my two oldest sons are on that band, and they're really excited about it. And just a couple of weeks we were there, and we were singing, and he told the people, his fans on Facebook, he said, this is what started us, listening to Mom and Dad singing, and us singing and playing the guitar, and, you know, just having a good time, family time.
2: And that's powerful, family time. I mean, that's what it's all about. It's not about blindness or being sighted. It's about family time. And I love in the description of his camping that he describes how he said adopted, but, you know, really just brought in some kids that weren't his kids, which speaks to two really powerful things, in my opinion. One is that blind people have the capacity and the heart, right, to be part of that whole broader community and
0: sure.
2: love other kids. But even more so, the fact that the degree of his competence as a parent was really reflected in the other guardian's ability to let their kids be with him and his family. So I think that that's a true testament to, you know, our desire to live in the world and be fully participating members of society and just be good neighbors in our communities.
0: Adelmo was a school teacher and an amazing individual. And, you know, he told stories of just, you know, encouraging his family and encouraging other kids. And I remember my mom, she told me, you know, when I was growing up, hey, you got to be a go-getter. You got to be a go-getter. And then she got older, and then she said to me one day, Anil, she says, you know, Dave, I think I might have been wrong. I said, well, what do you mean, Mom? What were you wrong about? She said, remember I told you and your brothers that you had to be go-getters? I said, yeah. She said, I think it's just as important that you're go-givers.
2: That's nice. That's nice. And that's really who we are as an organization, too. We try to make sure that we empower blind individuals with the skills, you know, to be competitive, we say, in some environments, but really more importantly, to be fully participating members of society, live, work, and play among all our other neighbors. And that's what we want to do. We want to make sure that as we empower them with that skill set, the benefit of our organization is that those individuals then are also inspired to give back. So a lot of what we do is not just us helping ourselves selfishly, but us helping each other to grow and then encouraging each other to give back to that next generation of blind individuals. And if we keep doing this right, you know, who knows?
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13: Bringing Hope to Hope by Rick Reed. From the editor, Rick Reed is the president of the National Federation of the Blind of Wyoming, and in this story, which was originally posted on one of our listservs, he relates the transformative nature of our message and the need to be visible in our communities so we can circulate it. I had the amazing opportunity the other day to represent my affiliate and our national organization at the 2015 Wyoming Transitions Day. This event is primarily for high school students who are blind, visually impaired, deaf, or hard of hearing, and encourages them to pursue higher education with goals of finding a career that will let them live the lives they want. It is sponsored by Wyoming Independent Living, Vision Outreach Services, and the Department of Vocational Rehabilitation. The National Federation of the Blind of Wyoming is an annual fixture at this event where we provide information about our federation and our programs. This year, I was asked to give a presentation on assistive technology where I introduced many students, parents, and teachers to the KNFB Reader app for the first time. I also presented a session on self-advocacy. During these presentations, I had the pleasure of meeting a high school junior named Hope. Hope is a blind student in Sheridan, Wyoming, a little town just south of the Montana border. She is an absolute gem of a person and just so eager to learn everything she can that it warms the heart. Hope's dream is to become a nurse. Until that day, the only person in her life who had any faith in her and her ability to realize her dreams was her TVI, bracket teacher of the visually impaired, close bracket. She has no support from her family. They tell her that there is really not much she can do as a blind person. When she shared her dream with her family, she was told, "I would never let someone like you be my nurse." I was, and still am, enraged by this lack of familial support. I offered Hope my support in any way I could give it and promised to get her in touch with blind people who are working in similar fields with whom she can talk. I am also encouraging her to keep getting good grades and to apply for our national scholarships next year when she is a senior. Before she left to head back to Sheridan from the event, I gave her one of the 75 and 75 Braille wristbands that I carry in my bag. When she read it and felt the "Live the Life You Want" embossed in Braille on the little piece of rubber, she broke down in tears, and I am not at all ashamed to say that I joined her. It was a very emotional moment all around. With that story told, what I'm requesting is this. I would like to get in touch with as many blind people as I can who are working in the healthcare field. This girl needs mentors and role models who can show her that she can make her dreams come true and that she can live the life she wants, not what someone else thinks she should be limited to. If you work in healthcare and you'd be interested in mentoring her, email me at rreed, R-R-E-E-D, at wyoassist.com. Thank you for sticking with me through this tale and for whatever help and advice you can give me here. I want this young lady to succeed, and I'd love to see her on stage in a couple years receiving a scholarship at our national convention. Seize the future. The National Federation of the Blind has special giving opportunities that will benefit the giver as well as the NFB. Of course, the largest benefit to the donor is the satisfaction of knowing that the gift is leaving a legacy of opportunity. However, gifts may be structured to provide more. Helping the NFB fulfill its mission, realizing income tax savings through a charitable deduction, making capital gain tax savings on contributions of appreciated assets, eliminating or lowering the federal estate tax in certain situations, reducing estate settlement costs. NFB programs are dynamic, making the study of science and math a real possibility for blind children, providing hope and training for seniors losing vision, promoting state and local programs to help blind people become first-class citizens, educating the public about blind people's true potential, advancing technology helpful to the blind, creating a state-of-the-art library on blindness, training and inspiring professionals working with the blind, providing critical information to parents of blind children, mentoring blind job seekers. Your gift makes you a partner in the NFB dream. For further information or assistance, contact the NFB.
14: 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We're NFBRN, the National Federation of the Blind Radio Network.
13: Americans with Disabilities Voting Rights Act. Issue: the constitutionally protected right to vote that is available to all Americans is inaccessible for blind Americans. Current federal election law does not reflect the guarantee of equal access to voting for people with disabilities that is codified in Title II of the Americans with Disabilities Act, 42 U.S.C., Section 12132. The Help America Vote Act, HAVA, ensures that polling locations for federal elections have at least one voting system accessible to individuals with disabilities, footnote 1. However, the ballots produced by many of the accessible voting machines are different in size and content from the hand-marked ballots, resulting in a lack of secrecy when only voters with disabilities use the accessible machines. Untrained poll workers, voting machine malfunctions, and the lack of accessible voting machines in polling places prevent blind and low-vision voters from fully exercising their right to vote. The Blind and Low Vision Voter Survey conducted by the National Federation of the Blind following the 2020 general election, footnote 2, found that 27% of blind and low vision voters who voted using an accessible voting machine said the machine was not set up and operating when they arrived at the polls. One quarter of the voters who completed the survey in 2020 said that poll workers had problems setting up or operating the machine. 15% of survey respondents in 2020 who marked their ballot using an accessible machine said that poll workers did not provide clear instructions on how to use the machine. Paper absentee ballots cannot be completed privately and independently by blind voters. An accessible way for blind, low vision, or other print-disabled voters to privately and independently mark their ballots must be provided, as required by Title II of the Americans with Disabilities Act, ADA, and affirmed by federal courts, footnotes 3 and 4. However, blind and print-disabled voters cannot mark and submit a paper absentee or vote by mail ballot privately and independently. For the 2020 general election, only 26 states provided an accessible way for blind voters to mark an absentee ballot, footnote 5. Paper voter registration and absentee ballot request forms are inaccessible to blind voters. Due to the inherent inaccessibility of paper forms, blind and low-vision voters must complete these forms with assistance. In addition, many online versions of these forms are inaccessible with screen access technology. A 2015 report by the American Civil Liberties Union found that in 2014, only one state had an online voter registration form that was fully accessible, footnote 6. Additionally, a 2020 audit of online absentee ballot request forms by DeQ Systems found that 43 states had forms that were not fully accessible, footnote 7. Solution: Americans with Disabilities Voting Rights Act will ensure that in-person voting is accessible for blind and low-vision voters in a manner that provides the same opportunity for access and participation, including privacy and independence, as for other voters. Registering to vote and voting must require the exclusive use of accessible and universally designed processes, including electronic ballot marking devices for all voters. Ballot marking devices require the same security that other forms of voting require to ensure the process is safe and fair. And the use of ballot marking devices at polling locations allows blind and print-disabled Americans to submit their ballots both privately and independently. Require the education of state and local election officials and poll workers in the setup and operation of the machines, including accessibility features. At a minimum, poll worker training should include instruction on how to navigate through the audio ballot, how low-vision features operate, and how to address potential problems with the non-visual election technology on election day. There must be enough in-person voting locations to make it practical and reasonable to use this option. In addition, it is equally important to ensure that the process for registering to vote is non-visually accessible, including certification and signature requirements. Require that vote-by-mail ballots and related voting materials, including voter registration, in elections, must be accessible for blind and low-vision individuals. It is important to establish that the process for requesting, filling out, including certification and signature requirements, and submitting a vote-by-mail ballot is non-visually accessible, including electronic ballot delivery and return. Offering an accessible electronic ballot delivery system can provide these voters with an equal opportunity to mark their ballot privately and independently at home using a computer and their own access technology. Goal: all methods of voting, including registration, must be accessible to blind and low-vision citizens. Co-sponsor the Americans with Disabilities Voting Rights Act when introduced. For more information, contact Jeff Kalock, Government Affairs Specialist, National Federation of the Blind. Phone 410-659-9314, extension 2206. 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For more information, including the footnotes, visit www.nfb.org.
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16: 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I'm Melissa Riccobono, and I am here with two very talented individuals today. Individual one, co-host of mine, why don't you introduce yourself?
17: Individual one, I like my new name. This is Anil Lewis. Glad to be here.
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17: 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I'm going to Jersey. Individual Excellent. One, Anil Lewis, at your service.
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18: 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I'm so happy to be here with everyone today.
17: Welcome back, Danielle.
16: Wow, Danielle McCann, it's been a long time. How are you?
18: I am wonderful. I am doing real good, just getting excited for NFB 24.
16: Yay! For those who are not hashtag...
17: Yeah, you're talking about me.
18: So we use hashtags on social media. And so the hashtag, for those who don't know, it's the pound sign or the number sign when you're writing it or typing it out. And it goes in front of a grouped either word or words and numbers, no punctuation. And so the one that we use for our conventions has been for a while now. It's been NFB and then the number, the last two digits of the year. So this year's NFB 24.
16: So we're talking about National Convention.
18: Yes.
17: National Convention of the National Federation of the Blind.
18: It's very national.
17: The largest gathering of blind people with disabilities in the world.
16: Yes, yes. And that is true. In fact, it's very funny. Elizabeth, our youngest, is coming with us to convention this year. It's been a little while since she's been there. And I don't know, we were talking yesterday about something and all of a sudden she said, "Well, how many people will be at the convention?" And I said, "Well, over 2,000 for sure." And she's
17: absolutely
16: like, "Wow." Yeah. She just didn't realize it was that big. So it is. It is really that big. And we're back in Orlando. And so who knows? We might be pushing that record, which was in New Orleans in 97. Is that right?
17: Well, I have to leave that to better brains than mine. But I'm looking forward to the energy around the convention is stellar. I mean, people are talking about it, the traffic on the internet and social media and the conversations. It's just so exhilarating. I'm ready to go right now.
18: Whoa. I wouldn't say I'm ready.
16: I don't know that I'm quite ready.
18: Yeah. I haven't started packing yet haven't decided which crochet hooks I'm bringing.
17: Oh my goodness. Yeah. Okay.
16: I don't have a banquet dress yet. I'm very excited, but I really need a banquet dress before I go. I've been using ones that I've used in the past for the past few years. And so it's time. Not that they're not lovely dresses, but it's just time to get a new banquet dress. And I don't have one yet. And I don't know exactly what I'm going to wear each day. Once I know what I'm going to wear each day, I breathe a sigh of relief and get that packed. And then I'm much more ready. But no, I'm not quite ready yet.
18: Brian and I went shopping recently and they had JCPenney's had like winter clothes on sale. Ooh. And so I found a dress on sale. It was half off and it came with like a blazer, but the hotels are so cold that you could get away with like a winter.
16: Definitely.
18: So just saying.
17: Okay. Here, let me save our listeners from this QVC special. Now, what you guys are talking about is important because, you know, people are going to be there and people are going to be seen. So you want to look your best. It's going to be a lot of time to engage and interact with everybody. Yeah. A lot of fun activities to participate in. I mean, it's just no match to being present at an NFB national convention. But we're here to talk about those individuals who may not, for whatever reason, be able to attend in person. What are they going to do?
16: Well, they are very lucky because they can be in their pajamas or whatever they'd like to wear, and they can still participate in parts of the convention with the convention virtual experience. And I have actually done this myself a couple of years ago. I needed to stay home for various reasons. I know there are certainly people who are ill, who were maybe planning to go to the convention and all of a sudden couldn't at the last minute. That's actually what happened to me a couple of years ago. It happens to, you know, to various people every year. They're all looking forward to it. And then all of a sudden they can't go. And then there are some that just can't go because of jobs or family obligations or this, that, or the other thing. And we'll all miss you if you can't be in person with us. But we really are looking forward to being able to bring slices of the convention to you in a virtual way. So all is certainly not lost. If you can't attend the convention in person, we really do want you to join us for the virtual convention experience.
17: Slices. I like slices.
18: I do too. Like slice of life.
17: Yeah, I was thinking slice of pie.
18: Oh, but we have to fit into our banquet dresses, Anil.
17: Here we go. Here we go.
16: Well, I think we should turn it over to Danielle because she's our membership. What's your title? You're our membership coordinator? Is that your job?
18: Membership building princess coordinator? I don't know. It's
17: excellent.
16: Building princess coordinator with her royal dog by her side.
18: That's right.
17: Yeah. Tell us more about this virtual convention experience.
18: So the virtual convention experience. So I would just want to point out that this is not a hybrid convention and this is not to take place of being in person because a lot of times the power in our collective action is really felt in person, right? So, but like Melissa said, we understand that there are folks who can't make it to be with us in person. So what we have decided to do, or what we've been doing for the last couple, 3 years now, is that we have been putting together a virtual convention experience. And so if folks go to nfb.org/convention, if you go down to the virtual convention or virtual experience heading, you'll get all the details there. So you'll be able to register. There is a registration fee of $10 and you'll get access to there's one pre-convention virtual event that is exclusive to those who are attending virtual. And then there are going to be three exclusive experiences for those who have registered and who are going to be joining us from home during the convention on July 3rd, 4th, and 5th. And so there really is going to be opportunity to participate and interact and engage, but that's the way to go. So nfb.org/convention and then look for the virtual experience heading.
17: Nice. And I think it's also important to state that, you know, we know they're tried and true Federationists that we talked about for whatever reason may not be able to attend. But this is also an opportunity for people who have just come to hear about this wonderful organization called the National Federation of the Blind. And you really want to test the wheels on what a national convention would look and feel like. So give you an opportunity to test the water. It'll be well worth the time and expense to participate.
18: Absolutely. And I will have to just say, I have to give a shout out to my new friends in Wyoming. So we did some affiliate building in Wyoming recently.
17: Nice.
18: And because it's so close to the convention, they probably won't be able to make it. And so we really encourage them to check out the convention via the virtual experience.
17: Cool.
16: Yeah, definitely. And so we have special events and we're going to talk about those just in a little bit, but we also have what you would tend to expect from a convention as well. So we do have the resolutions committee, correct? That's going to be offered this year?
18: Correct. You are correct. Yep.
16: And so that's great. And then the board meeting and then all of the general session. So the 6th of July, morning session, afternoon session, the 7th of July, morning session, afternoon session, the 8th of July, morning session, afternoon session, and then banquet. And so there's a lot that you can participate in or learn from beyond those special events. And I believe that Anil and I and some others are going to be doing what we do. And I have to say, it's one of my very favorite things to do all year long, providing some pre-show banter for our listeners about a half an hour before the session start. Are we ready to do that again? Is that in the plan?
18: Oh yeah. Oh yeah.
17: I think it's important though, before we skip right over what you just said, I mean, I think it's important to note that those are kind of the heart, like the key of why we come together as an organization. You mentioned the resolutions committee meeting. That's where the policies of the organization are made. And it's nice that members who are not able to attend are able to listen to the deliberation and the discussion around those policies. And the national board meeting, I mean, they are the responsible individuals that guide us between these conventions. So all the things that we celebrate during that board meeting, scholarship and some of the other things, it's just wonderful. And then, of course, the general plenary sessions, that's when we have individuals from key policymakers from across the country, key corporate representatives, just blind people who are doing new innovative things in this space. And we get our members to be exposed to that in a real way. I mean, that's really the essence and the core of why we come together. And the banquet speech, of course, that's the sermon. That's what we get to be replenished and we get a word that carries us through the rest of the year. Well, you know, I'm almost thinking maybe I'll just go virtually.
16: Whoa. I don't know that we want you to do that necessarily.
17: No, that's not true. That's not true. I would never do that because being able to share space with my Federation family, there is no substitute for having the energy and the embrace and the conversations and the interactions. There's no virtual ability to create that experience.
16: No, there isn't. But we do our very, very best when we do the pre-shows. You know, we really do try to help people understand the energy, the feeling in the room, what's going on in the room or in the hallway, wherever we may be when we're recording the pre-show. We really do try to give people that understanding. And Anil, you talked about all the great things that happened. You missed the presidential report, which is my very favorite thing of the convention. I would even say possibly, no, I don't know. It's sort of tied with the banquet speech, but it's right up there because that really helps us understand what we as an organization have been accomplishing throughout the year. And it just gives us even more of a glimpse into our president and the people that help us get the work done that we're getting done. And so that is always the first day of general session right there in the afternoon. I know some of you work. And so sometimes there's people that just can't, for whatever reason, get off of work every single time. And so they say, well, what should I try to get off for? And, you know, the banquet goes without saying. I would also say, if you can, that presidential report, 2:00 Eastern on July 6th for, you know, an hour and a half, shut your phones off, don't do any work, just sit back and listen. That's a really incredible part of the convention.
17: And I agree. The presidential report is powerful. Yeah. But it's part of the plenary session, which I did mention. And another part of the plenary session is the roll call of states, which is also exhilarating. Hearing the delegates announce things that they've done over the year and the upcoming conventions. So, yeah, it's chock full.
18: And I would even go as far as saying that when you're listening to the presidential report, especially for those who are just dipping their toe in, right? For those who are like, oh, okay, I want to listen to see what this federation is all about and where can I get involved? So take notes. Like that's one thing that you have the freedom to do while you are home in your jammies eating popcorn mixed with Reese's Pieces. but you have the opportunity to maybe like take some notes or like dictate into your phone or however you take your notes, but say, okay, he mentioned, you know, advocacy and policy. What is that? Or he mentioned legislation. He mentioned Washington mm-hmm. seminar. Write down your questions and then you're able to follow up after the convention with your questions and get connected that way as well. So it's a great way to figure out kind of what you would be interested in doing when you decide to join the organization. Yeah,
17: but be ready because, I mean, there's a lot of information in that presidential report. I mean, President Carbono packs about 5,000 pounds into that 5-pound bag because it's just an hour to, I mean, it's just so much. It's just so much, but I agree. It makes me feel so proud to be part of this organization when I hear all the things we've done in the president's report. And that's also just a sample. You know, there's no way he could talk about it all.
18: Yeah, that's a great point.
16: Definitely. So we didn't really talk about, so if you're on the virtual experience, you want to be familiar with Zoom because that's where you can get into these meetings, correct? We're using the Zoom platform still?
18: Yes. Yep.
16: For our virtual. Okay. So we'll have those IDs. I'm guessing you'll get emails. If you register for the virtual convention, you'll get reminders about what's happening and you'll get the ID. I know we do have an FB24 app and there's IDs also in that app. And so that might be another way to connect. You can also with some of these, not the pre-shows. Let's say for the normal convention things, the general sessions, the resolutions committee, the board meeting, the banquet, you can also tune in on YouTube. So if you like to actually see the people that are talking and that type of thing, we do provide video and you can join in on YouTube. You can also join in by asking your Echo device, Amazon device to open Nations Blind. So those are all the ways that you can listen. And there are some things that are happening even before the convention gets started, right, Danielle?
18: Absolutely. We've got 3 pre-convention events happening this year. So there's one going to be on June 24th. And again, if you do register for the virtual experience, you will get this information emailed to you as far as joining. But there's one on June 24th, which is kind of a preview on how to engage with those in person at convention. Then there's going to be the exhibitor and sponsor previews happening on the 26th and 27th of June at 8 p.m. And those, I believe, are open to everyone.
16: Yes, they are. I've actually seen, I'm not registered for the virtual, but I am registered for the full convention. And I did see emails come across with that information. And so if you want to know more about our sponsors, what they're doing, if you want to know more about the companies that will be in the exhibit hall, those are great meetings to join, 8 o'clock p.m. Eastern. And you don't have to be registered for the virtual experience to get on those. So that would be a great thing to do, so you can kind of plan your exhibit hall strategy because there's so much in the exhibit hall that
18: exactly
16: sometimes you do need to plan that strategy. So
18: exactly. I already know, like I've already told Brian, like, okay, we need to divide and conquer. I need Iowa scissors. I need this. I need that, you know, so make a plan.
16: Yeah, nice. Definitely. Well, that's a whole other thing. So not only are there sponsors and people in the exhibit hall from companies that sell, but state affiliates also sell different things like Iowa scissors. I can preview that the NFB of Maryland will be having little pen-shaped toolkits and also luggage tags that look like Maryland crabs. So, you know, look for people. And that's not always just in the exhibit hall, but there's always state affiliates that sell candy bars and M&Ms and scissors and bags and all sorts of really cool stuff, both in the exhibit hall and during the convention. And so there you go. So we've talked a lot about the convention. There's a lot going on at the convention, as we've said. And one of the things that we have not talked about is our Give 25. So we're going to take a really quick break so we can talk about Give 25 and you can understand what that is and how you can participate, whether you're going to be at convention or not. And then we'll come back and we'll talk more about the actual convention exclusives. 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
19: 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Thank you for your generosity.
16: All right, we're back. So we're going to have an exclusive on June 24th, Danielle, and then we're having other exclusives too, did you say? The June 24th, first of all, that's about how people can participate with the convention. Is that right?
18: Yeah, so the exclusive happening, and I'm not going to give too much away because then, I mean, we want people to anticipate.
16: Absolutely.
17: Oh, come on, Danielle. Just tell Melissa and I. We won't tell anybody. Come on.
16: No, there's nobody. I mean, then, yeah, it's just us.
18: No, I may not.
16: Ain't nobody here but us chickens.
18: No, I may not.
16: Okay.
18: No, sorry. It's exclusive. You guys are going to be in person, so you can't. This is exclusive, man.
16: Oh, that's true. That's true. Okay. All right.
18: But yeah, so this one is just going to be on how to engage. You know, that we have FOMO, right? So do y'all know what FOMO is?
17: No.
16: I do, but maybe individual one doesn't.
18: Okay, so individual one for you. FOMO is fear of missing out. And so while I'm sure folks don't have like a literal fear of missing out, I'm sure there's a little bit of like, oh man, I wish I was there. And mm-hmm. So we're just going to talk about different ways that folks can engage from the comfort of their own homes with their snacks. And I'm just going to bring up different snacks the rest of the time, I think. But but there, so different ways to engage, whether it's like with your delegates, with the social media, whether it's on the app. So we're going to give a preview of that on the 24th.
20: Nice.
18: And then do you want me to give you a sneak preview of the happenings during convention?
17: Well, certainly. I think
16: just a little teaser would be great. Yeah.
18: Okay, I can do that. So for July 3rd, we're doing a welcome for the presidential suite, which is always super cool to listen to. And we're going to have people popping in and out saying hello, greeting everyone that's listening from home.
17: Nice.
18: Yeah, that one's
17: cool. I like that.

0: the tables. So just kind of giving the people who are listening a sense of how big and robust the amount of exhibitors is, and also the cool stuff that they have going on.
1: Nice.
0: So then to round it out, on July 5th, we're doing employment, talking about, you know, the job fair and some job readiness tips. And we're going to be talking with the lovely Nikki Jackson. And I was joking with her and I was like, we don't have a Dan this year, because the last 2 years we've had a Dan, Dan O'Rourke and Dan Parker on the third day of the virtual stuff. So we don't have a Dan, but we have a Nikki, and she's wonderful, and she's going to talk to us about employment.
2: Nice. Oh, that's great.
0: So that's going to be the exclusive. And like I said, I'm not going to share too much more, because we want this to be exclusive for those who are registered for the virtual stuff. But it's going to be a great, it's already shaping up to be a great lineup, and really looking forward to it.
2: Oh, nice. So much fun. So much fun. Whatever I can do to help out, let me know. Cause I love the virtual stuff. Always happy to be a part of it. And also very happy to have new people involved. That's really exciting. And I love the idea of the exhibit hall and, the employment, and very, very cool.
1: Makes me wish I could be both in person and virtually. Maybe I should find clone of myself.
2: You could split yourself in half, maybe.
1: Well, I like the whole me, so maybe I could just clone myself and have two whole me.
2: Clone yourself. That's probably better.
1: For the suggestion.
2: I don't know though, Anil. Two whole yous. That might be a lot of Anil. Just saying.
0: Well, which one would we then call individual one? Like, we would it would just mess up the time space continuum.
2: It would. It'd be really very, very tough. What else do we need to say, though, Danielle and Anil? What have we missed as we've meandered from tangent to tangent?
1: I do think that we have made it interesting enough for people who want to participate. And we did mention earlier, but Danielle, you may want to remind everybody, if you're interested in this virtual experience, how do you sign up? How do you participate?
0: You would visit nfb.org/convention, and you would go to the heading on the convention page that is called the virtual experience. And in that heading, there will be a link under that heading. Sorry. There will be a link that will take you to the registration page. You register, you pay your $10.
1: What a bargain.
0: And yeah.
2: Wow. Yeah.
0: I mean, think of how many snacks. Like, I'm just kidding. Yeah. Totally kidding.
1: BYOS. Bring your own snacks. Yeah,
0: bring your own snacks. But yeah, no, $10, that's all it is. And nowadays, that truly is a steal. And then you get the virtual content, and you will get emails about it, so that you'll be able to set your timers, you know, make your pizza rolls ahead of time, whatever you need to do to go ahead and get ready to attend. And then that way you're in the know.
1: Nice.
2: So I would say a couple things. First of all, the convention time is Eastern time this year, because that's where our convention is. We are on the East Coast. So everything that we talk about and everything in the email, and the emails will make it very clear, but it will be Eastern. So if we say 11:30 a.m., that's Eastern time. So if you're in California, you've got to do that conversion on your own. So just keep that in mind. And sorry, California, and really, Surrey, Alaska, and Hawaii. I know that can be very tough, especially for the really early morning. The other thing is the $10. We have in the past offered the virtual experience for free, and we loved being able to do that. This year, we have decided that it is essential for us to charge a little something, because it does still cost us to have people that are the roving reporters, that host the Zoom meetings, that are back there making sure that everything is connecting the way that it should. And so that's what the $10 brings you. And of course, it also just supports the National Federation of the Blind and the great work that we do. And so make sure that you do pay that $10, know that it's going to a wonderful cause.
1: And take the time to make an additional donation too. I love that we add that to our registration. So if you can help us with more than the $10 registration, add a little extra to that registration amount.
2: It will definitely go to a good cause. We're not just using this as a fundraiser. This really does help us pay for what happens at the convention. And so even while you're at home, you can still help us with the convention and its costs. So we really do appreciate you registering. And of course, the reason to register is so that you get all the content that we just talked about that's exclusive to those that are registered.
0: I'd like to just jump in to acknowledge and thank ahead of time the captioners and the interpreters that are going to be helping us with these.

0: With these sessions, we really couldn't do this work and provide as much access as we do without them. And I know, for example, the interpreters have actually been preparing since February for convention. Wow. And so just really grateful for them giving their time and talents to our organization, to our convention.
1: And you're speaking of the Spanish language interpreters.
0: Spanish yep. language interpreters, yes. And then also the closed capture or captioners. Yep.
2: The captioners. And that is such a good, I'm so glad you mentioned both of those, because that's right. We don't just offer these in English. We do have a Spanish way to tune in Spanish as well. And then we also have the captioning. So if you're deafblind or for whatever reason, it's easier for you to engage with a transcript, even along with hearing the voices of those that are talking, you have that option too. So that is another really good point. And the way that we try to provide access to as many people as we can.
1: Well, I'm still excited and I'm still ready to go right now. I am ready to go right now.
2: I'm more ready now, Anil. Thank you for getting me excited. I am more ready. And I guess if I had to just pull a dress out of my closet, I could probably find something to wear to the banquet. But don't tell President Riccobono, because I'd like to buy a dress. So thank you so much, Danielle, for being with us. It's always great to talk to you and always exciting to know what's happening with the membership building, because that's really what this is part of, right? This is a way to help keep our members who are already active members engaged, whether or not they can come to the convention in person. But this is really a way for people to check out the convention, to see what the National Federation of the Blind is all about. And so I really appreciate your work in making it fun, making it exciting, so that people are getting a good experience virtually. And maybe then that will just help people understand why the place to be in July is the National Convention of the National Federation of the Blind.
1: Absolutely.
0: Absolutely. Very well said. Whether you are dipping your toes in, you're swimming, or you're a mermaid, we welcome all of you. And so thank you for having me.
1: And be sure to bring your own snacks. So whether we see you in Orlando or whether you're participating virtually, we're looking forward to being with you and participating actively in the efforts of the National Federation of the Blind through our national convention. So until we see or speak to you again, just remember, you can live the life you want.
2: Blindness is not what holds you back.
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5: Story of a Paperboy by Dan Riles. A portrait appears on this page. The caption reads, Dan and Ruby Riles. Dan Riles grew up in the National Federation of the Blind. He started attending meetings of the National Federation of the Blind at a young age, and his mother was active in our organization for parents of blind children. When he got to the point of wanting a bit of extra cash, he decided not to let his blindness stop him from being a paperboy. Here is his story. I have been blind since birth, but this affected my childhood very little. My family was very supportive. I was encouraged to be curious about things, to explore the environment, and to get out and have fun with other kids. I was not held back by any undue concerns for safety. Sledding, building a treehouse, climbing trees, engaging in pillow fights, wrestling, playing on the monkey bars, and riding a bicycle, usually a tandem or two-seated bike, were all a part of growing up. As the years passed, I started to consider how I might get more discretionary cash. Like most other children, I wanted money to buy candy bars and cassette tapes, go to movies, and other such things. When I was 12, my brother Tom and I decided to split a paper route. This posed certain questions. How would I know which houses to deliver to and which ones to pass by? When collecting money at the end of the month, how would I keep track of which houses I had collected from and which ones I hadn't? How could I keep track of the checks in different denominations of money that the customers paid me? For that matter, how could I guard against anyone shortchanging me? But all of these questions were secondary to the fact that I wanted some money. In order to earn that money, I would just have to find a way around any problems that I might encounter. Going without the money was not an option. So with that in mind, I contacted James Gashel, a member of the National Federation of the Blind. He is blind himself and had a paper route as a boy. One of the many benefits of being a member of the National Federation of the Blind is that you have ready access to a nationwide network of blind people from all walks of life. If someone tells you a blind person can't do something, the odds are very high that somewhere, at some time, a blind person has done it or is doing it. The odds are also high that such a blind person is a member of the Federation. In fact, the individual may have learned how to do the activity in question from another blind person in the Federation. That's the nature of our organization. We share experiences, problems, and solutions. So after consulting Mr. Gashel, I simply found ways to do what was required of a paper boy. I memorized which houses were on the route and which houses weren't. This didn't take long. As a side note, I might add that we lived in Anchorage, Alaska at the time, where winter lasted the majority of the year. Snow covered the ground, and that snow was often piled very high as a result of being cleared off the roads and pushed to either side. Since it had always been like this, why should it bother me any more on the paper route than it did while walking home from the bus stop? I had good cane skills. The driveways were usually shoveled or plowed of snow to permit access by cars. Because of this, it was easy to tell where the driveways were. With my mother's help, I brailled the receipt cards for each subscriber. Once this was accomplished, keeping track of which customers had paid and which ones hadn't was no problem at all. When a customer paid me, I tore off a receipt slip from their card. When they gave me cash, I asked which denomination was which, and I kept them in separate pockets of my wallet, putting the checks in a Ziploc bag. Although I could not immediately verify that a particular customer was giving me the cash they claimed to be giving me, I would know I had been shortchanged when I tried to use the money later. Was there a certain degree of trust involved? Yes. To my knowledge, I was never shortchanged. Most people are honest. Of course, all it takes is one who is not. There are devices that have a voice chip in them and will tell you what bill you're holding. If I were to get a job as a cashier, I would probably want to get such a device. Meanwhile, it makes sense to take what precautions can be taken. But as I said, most people are generally honest. We kept the paper route for 9 months. In no way did Tom assist me with my half of the route. We were both just as eager to deliver our respective halves and get out of the cold. This would have taken longer had he helped me with my half as well as delivering his half. In May of 1987, we left Alaska for Seattle. A year and a half later, Tom and I got another paper route. He delivered the papers Monday through Thursday, and I delivered them Friday through Sunday. 8 months after that, Tom decided he didn't want to be a paper boy anymore, so I took over his half of the route. This meant I was making twice as much money, which provided twice as much incentive to keep the route. I also wanted to keep each customer as satisfied as possible. More satisfied customers meant more tips at the end of the month. Tom complained that he never got tips, claiming people gave them to me because I'm blind. For all I know, he may have been right, but I wasn't about to turn down extra money for that reason. I worked just as hard as he did. I continued doing the route for nearly 4 years after Tom quit. Over those 4 years, I met a few interesting people on the route. In addition, I saved up enough money to buy a very nice stereo and an extremely high-quality musical keyboard. Both of these things I still enjoy to this day. As I mentioned earlier, I was not raised to be held back by any undue concerns about safety, and I am very glad for this. I was not taught to be afraid, at least no more than other children. When a child is born blind, he is not afraid of things because of his blindness. This fear is taught to him by others, much to that child's detriment. There is no real evidence to support the idea that blind people, children and adults alike, are injured at any greater rate than sighted people. The idea that blindness causes greater injury to oneself or others is a widely held assumption, but it is simply not true. I challenge anyone reading this to find any actuarial or statistical evidence to the contrary. But as Dr. Jernigan, the former president of the National Federation of the Blind, so often said, we accept the attitudes of others and do much to make those attitudes a reality. But I was taught to believe in the problem-solving abilities, which we all have. I'm not sure my mother knew how to overcome certain things related to the paper route, but she knew that I would figure it out. After all, I did want that money at the end of the month, and money can be a powerful incentive. Today, more paper routes are being done by adults in cars, and I think this is sad. Having a paper route gives an adolescent some experience with what it's like to run a business. It teaches you not to spend more money than you have, how to work with people who are not always easy to work with, and the necessity of going to work, regardless of how you feel or what the weather happens to be like that day. These lessons are just as important for the blind as for the sighted. Having a paper route also lets one experience the satisfaction that comes from honest toil and the knowing that the money has been earned, not charitably given. This is something that is more often denied to the blind than to the sighted. But it doesn't have to be that way. We of the National Federation of the Blind are changing what it means to be blind. Some of the changes are dramatic, a new center being established, or an important bill finally being signed into law. But more of the changes are far less dramatic, a blind woman getting an unrestricted child care license, or a blind person teaching class in a public school, or a blind teenager having a paper route.
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1: Welcome to another episode of the Blind Parents Connection. This is Anil Lewis, and I'm here with
2: David DeNotaris.
1: All right, two blind dads helping put together some materials that's going to help blind people recognize that they can be parents and let society recognize that blind people have capacity to be really good parents. This episode is going to be about feeding our kids, a very important topic. We can't raise kids if we don't feed them properly. So this time we're going to talk everything from breastfeeding to bottle feeding to finger foods, all the way to spoon feeding.
2: Anil, we have some amazing interviews with some wonderful moms and dads that will provide some real life strategies, tips, and techniques to help us, to help our kids to be as healthy and strong and as nourished as possible.
1: That's right. And before we get started, we give our appreciation to the Gibney Foundation, which through their gracious gift helps fund this educational resource for blind parents. And just to set the stage, we really want to make it clear that this is a needed resource. We've had many stories of how blind parents, blind mothers in the birthing room deciding to nurse their children, just starting to nurse their children for the first time. One particular that I remember recently, the mother was feeding and the child started turning blue because wasn't getting oxygen. So the social worker, who normally, in any other case, would have helped the mother understand what was wrong, how to correct it, and how to do it properly, just assumed, because the mother was blind, that she was incapable of doing it, and then ended up actually putting forth some effort to actually take the baby away from the mother. So we have to make sure that mothers understand that it's possible and that the decision makers and custody decision makers also understand that blind people can do it. We just need the same proper training that every other mother needs in this particular instance. And I think going into this first interview, David, that you interviewed Briley O'Connor around it, she really describes, you know, some really good technique on how to learn to nurse as a blind mother.
2: Let's give that a listen.
3: So I nursed my son from birth through about 16 months. A couple of things. If you are if you're an expectant parent and you're interested in nursing or anything like that, the thing that I cannot recommend highly enough is to join your local La Leche League or some sort of breastfeeding support group. Get a list of IBCLCs, which are certified lactation consultants, and learn as much as you can beforehand. Nursing is not inherently a visual process. Language you'll see about a good latch for a baby to the breast is often in visual terms, but actually doing it and being able to assess the effectiveness of a latch is not visual. And any good lactation consultant you're going to find will work with you in understanding that. Keep in mind that a lot of women have issues nursing. I had a lot of them. My son had a lip and tongue tie that were not easy to diagnose. And so we had to get those revised. We had some like latch issues and painful nursing and all of that. And if you're proactive, though, you can find people in your community that will be willing to work with you and help. So just educate yourself as much as you can beforehand. And the breastfeeding support person in a hospital that does their typical visit or two, you can request to meet them ahead of time before you have the baby. Prepare as much as you can, which I'm sure we'll get into more about birth, etc. But prepare as much as you can and meet as enough people as you can beforehand.
2: Well, that was really interesting. Thank you, Briley. Next, Jennifer Huckabee-Athey provides some additional details that we believe you'll find useful. Jennifer?
4: I have nursed all three of my children for a total of about 4 years of nursing. And that includes 3 months of tandem nursing, which means that I was still nursing my first baby when my second baby was born. And so I nursed them together for 3 months. So there are some challenges that you encounter as a blind parent who is trying to nurse. It can be a visual thing, you know, trying to make sure that the baby has a good latch and stuff. But there are ways to feel, you know, the baby's lips need to be flanged outward around the nipple to make sure that the baby has a good latch and good suction and everything so that it's comfortable for you and the baby is transferring milk properly. So, you know, it's easy to feel their lips around the nipple with just your finger and make sure that their lips are properly positioned. And, you know, you can also hear if their mouth is sort of clicking as they nurse, then their latch isn't good and they're sucking in air instead of just milk. You know, it's not just visual. And, you know, a lot of sighted moms, even in the middle of the night, they won't even turn on a light. It's based solely on being able to hear and feel what they're doing.
1: Again, all wonderful information. We have some additional information around pumping, which is a really good addition to the breastfeeding regimen, from Ms. Michael Ball.
5: Breastfeeding specifically is a learning curve for anybody. It's not something that just comes naturally to any mom, whether you're blind or sighted or anything else. And so I think that that's definitely important to remember that it's hard. It is the hardest thing I've ever done in my life, and that's just my experience. Typically, breastfed babies nurse with mom. They nurse at the breast, and then if mom goes to work or if there's some reason that mom needs to be away from the baby, mom would pump milk and somebody could feed the baby in a bottle using that milk. So they have various kinds of pumps. There's Spectra and Medela and others are out. So you definitely would need to research the brands that you feel like would work well for you. But in general, the systems work pretty similarly. There's a motor, and then there's a tube, and then it attaches to a mechanism that sits next to your breast, and it suctions the milk out and it puts it into a bottle or a bag, depending on the system that you have. And so really just learning how to operate that machine is the biggest challenge, but it's not difficult. There's only a few buttons. You know, it only has one purpose. It's to make milk. It's not like it's got 43 things that it's supposed to do for you. So I didn't find that very difficult. It does take a little bit of practice to make sure that everything is fitted onto your body correctly, because everybody's body is different. So I would really encourage everybody to work with a lactation consultant and make sure that the sizes of the parts, they're called flanges, that's the part that goes onto your breast, that's the right size for you so that it's comfortable. It's not supposed to be painful, and it's supposed to, you know, be something that is not, like I said, it's not painful and it's not difficult. So if it is painful, then you know that maybe the parts aren't quite the right size. And then the other thing with pumping is that once you do have the milk in a bottle or a bag, you have to store it. There's different rules for how long it can stay in the fridge, in the freezer, in a deep freezer. And I think as a blind person, knowing how much you pumped, you need to be able to have an alternative technique for that. So this is kind of where it comes into working with bottles and measuring and those sorts of things. Bottles are usually done in ounces. So you typically would pump, you know, X amount. Some women pump more than, and some women pump less. But I found that some bottles actually have some tactile markings on the outside. Nobody did this for blind people, but it works nicely for us. Some people use a talking kitchen scale to measure out milk or formula, whichever you're feeding in a bottle. And then other people just kind of guesstimate. You can feel usually the milk when you pump it. It comes out warm. And so you can kind of tell, okay, this is 1 ounce or 2 ounces, and you can guesstimate. It just depends on how particular you want to be as a parent. And then with freezing it, you want to make sure that it's organized in general. So most people do, oldest milk in the front and the newest milk in the back, because you want to use the older milk first, right, so it doesn't expire. And so just having an organizational system works really nicely. You can use Dymo tape and Braille labels. You can just make sure that you have, depending on how much you pump, you may have like a bin for this week's milk or this month's milk, and a bin for the next month's milk, and do it by month, because the milk usually lasts about 6 months in the freezer, so you can do it that way. It really just depends on, again, how often you're pumping and whether you are sending your kid to daycare or they're just having the occasional bottle.
1: Now I guess it's finally time to address the elephant in the room. Why are two blind dads talking about breastfeeding? Well, you know, my son's mom, she breastfed, but luckily she also used a breast pump. And that allowed me to start being responsible for feeding my son as well. So she would use the breast pump, store the milk, and then when it was necessary for me to feed him, I would use a bottle to feed him.
2: My wife pumped as well, and that allowed me to help in the middle of the night to be able to get bottles out of the fridge and to put them in a little pot on the stove and warm them up. Some people would use the microwave, but my wife didn't want that. So we'd warm up the milk, and then I was able to help in the middle of the night or the 11 o'clock feeding or the 3 o'clock feeding. And it was a privilege to do that. And those are some wonderful memories that I'm grateful that I didn't get a pass on. Now we have Jennifer Huckabee Athey to provide some additional ideas on measuring and formula.
4: Well, I didn't bottle feed my first two, but my last one I did have to supplement with some formula. And so that was a new experience for me. But with her, I learned to use a funnel in the bottle and measure out the water using a measuring cup. So, you know, you use 2 ounces of water for every scoop of formula. And so I would just use the quarter cup measuring cup because, you know, a quarter cup is 2 ounces. And I would pour it in using a funnel to make sure that it all made it into the bottle. And then, you know, I would do however many scoops of formula powder I was going to use and then just shake it up. And, you know, to guide the bottle to the baby's mouth, I would put my finger on the nipple of the bottle and try the baby's mouth with my finger and then let go of the nipple and the baby would just take it.
1: David, you did a really good job of pulling out some really good information from some of our interviewees.
2: Thank you.
1: Jennifer came out with some really good suggestions, and Stacey Cervenka, as always, has even more ideas around measuring and transporting formula.
6: One of the questions that a lot of blind parents have is how can you measure formula and water in a bottle? Because it's often hard to tell, you know, how high the liquid is in the bottle, but just by feeling it. And, you know, you want to be exact. You want to know exactly how much your baby is getting. And so one thing that we did is we bought bottles of different sizes. We had bottles that were, you know, 2 ounces. We had bottles that were 4, 6, 8, and 10. I think we even had a 9-ounce bottle too at one time. And so we would just fill the bottles to this basic, we'd put in the appropriate amount of scoops of formula that it called for, and then we would fill the bottle at the top. So we would know that if the baby drank the whole bottle, that they had drunk in 2 ounces or 4 ounces. And if the baby had drunk half the bottle, then it was about half that much. And that you know, having different size bottles is what really helped us. And then another tip that we have that we did a lot of is because we travel a lot out in the community each day is we would fill bottles with formula. Like we would put in the powder before we left the house and then just put the bottles with the dry formula in the diaper bag and also carry bottles of water with us so that we didn't have to measure formula when we were on the bus or at the bus stop. We just had to, you know, put in a little water and it was good to go. And that's also something we did at night. Like before we would go to sleep at night, we would put a bottle with the correct amount of formula on our bedside table. And if the baby would cry, we would just quickly put in the water. So we didn't have to go to the kitchen, measure out the formula. You know, you would just quickly put in the water, go right to the baby's room. As the babies are older, you just kind of hand them the bottle, go back to your room.
7: That's right.
6: So that, I would say, you know, getting used to kind of measuring out formula in advance and just having a bottle of water handy makes things a lot more expedient.
1: Now that's information that I wish I had when I was still bottle feeding my son.
2: Right. I wish I knew that as well. That would have made traveling and preparing bottles a lot faster and quicker.
1: Mm-hmm.
2: I had a great conversation with Melissa Riccobono, and she makes some really good suggestions on preparing formula.
8: Bottle feeding, again, pretty easy. It's 2 scoops of formula for 8 ounces of water or 1 scoop for 4 ounces of water. You can get the bottles that are those sizes. You can also use measuring cups to measure the amount of water. You can also make a large batch at one time. I know someone, she happens to be blind. I don't think blindness really had anything to do with it, but she would make a very large quantity of formula in her blender. And then she would just have the pitcher in the refrigerator and she could fill up the bottles very easily and not have to mess with actually making the formula every single time.
1: Yeah, that's really good information as well. But, you know, you can't bottle feed these kids forever. Eventually, you're going to have to move them to eating some solid food.
2: Absolutely. Lisa Maria Martinez shares some really good ideas about solid foods and that really important stage. Let's hear from Lisa Maria.
9: The number one tip I have shared with my blind parent friends is it's all a washable offense. That's what I say. It's a washable offense, meaning you're going to get dirty and it's okay because you could clean up, especially with solid foods. You know, I was just okay with it being a fun, messy event. I have put my kids on my lap and therefore with their like back against my stomach to feed them that way with a spoon, just for me to get the hang of it, with them sitting on my lap so that they're facing the same direction that I am.
2: Uh-huh.
9: When I got a little bit more comfortable with just the whole spoon in mouth thing, then I, you know, turned them around and a lot of touching, you know, one hand on their chin and the other hand coming to their mouth. All of my children have been very robust eaters, and very quickly would take the spoon from me and try to feed themselves.
2: Very good.
9: You know, and then there's always, you know, finger foods and all of that good stuff. So I recommend not worrying about the mess, because it's washable, and just get comfortable with what you and your kid can do together.
1: I love her term of it's a washable offense, you know, but here's some other ideas from Eric Guillory that talks about how to deal with the messy experience of teaching your kids how to eat solid food.
7: When they're learning to eat, we all know they're going to get a bunch of stuff on the floor and, you know, you got to sweep it and all that. And that's cool. That's part of the process.
2: Sure.
7: But for me, when I was doing it, I said, hey, we're going to take this. We're going to break it down to the ground, man. So I had a towel that I designated for this, and that I could just throw into the washer, you know, shake it over, shake it out and throw it in the washer. I had an oversized towel that I could put down and then put one of our kiddos, you know, on that towel and have the food there. And I would still do the spoon feeding thing. And of course, you have to be careful with that. You want to use diligence and wisdom in how you do it, and be precise, because as you have a spoonful of food, you can use your other hand to kind of, as a placeholder, and put kind of your very softly put your finger like on the side of their mouth so you know where it's going, right?
2: Uh-huh.
7: And then feed them. But even then, they're going to spit up and they're going to drop things, and that's again part of the process. But for me, as a blind person, it was a lot easier. I could contain things a lot more easily if we were already on the floor, on a surface that I could kind of just, when we were done eating, I could just jump up, get them settled elsewhere, and then I could fold things up and wrap it up and keep things in good order. Because if I did it with them in the high chair, it would just be a horrific mess all over the place.
2: Really enjoyed Eric's thoughts and comments on how a dad handles some of these situations.
1: Yay, dads.
2: All right. Now we move into Briley. And Briley provides some awesome non-visual techniques on spoon feeding.
3: One of the techniques you can use initially when you're learning how to do it is to take your pointer finger on your non-dominant hand, place it at the corner of the baby's mouth, and then aim the spoon for that area. You know, you might make a mess the first few times. Guess what? Baby's eating is messy. Baby's eating
10: does.
3: Is messy for everybody.
10: Yep.
3: So don't, like, so many blind people, I think, have this idea that I'm not doing this right, quote unquote, because I cannot see. And if you talk to any parents, any first-time parents, all of these things are the issues for them, too. Eventually, they learn that the good stuff is on the spoon, and you hold it near them, and they go for it. Like baby birds, they head for that.
1: Yeah, I agree with her sentiment there. Eventually, the kids do find out that the good stuff is on the spoon.
2: Being able to help them find that, and then it helps them to be independent. And
1: yeah,
2: that's really what it's all about.
1: It makes your job easy. They're just on autopilot. You just take the spoon and hover it somewhere in their proximity, and
2: they're going to get it. They're going to get it.
1: Yeah. But I like this next clip we're going to play from Terry Rupp, because it talks about, you know, this whole experience, not just in the context of blindness, but how a lot of it is really just non-visual. It's about hands and voices.
11: Guiding, you know, using your hand to feel where the baby's mouth or feel where your child's mouth is and helping it get in there. And also verbal communication, telling your kids, open your mouth, say, aw,
2: yep.
11: Keep it interactive. And it also helped that I had a dog who cleaned up everything that went on the floor.
2: Yes. Yep.
11: And then it helps to keep your children more independent, because then they start to want to feed themselves, and they, you know, works on fine motor skills with picking up Cheerios and strawberries and all those finger foods. So I really think that being a blind parent has helped my kids learn to be more independent and more vocal, having great verbal communication skills. I have to say that.
1: I mean, I wholeheartedly agree with that sentiment. I think that my son Amari did because of the tools that I had to use to teach him, you know, not only just feeding, just life overall, did acquire a greater degree of independence much earlier than he would have if I was not a blind parent.
2: Absolutely, Anil. I completely agree. I have three kids. David is 20 and Mary-Kate is 18 and Emily is 15. And they're all so verbal and they all provide amazing examples and descriptions. And I'm pretty confident that's because they've been providing that information to me ever since they can talk. So maybe you're thinking, well, I'm not sure if spoon feeding is the way. I know that some people also would use bottles that were for more food that was a little more solid. And then Stacey Cervanka provides some other strategies if spoon feeding isn't your thing.
6: As far as solid foods, we did, especially with Leo, we did spoon feed him some baby cereal and small, you know, kind of baby food jars. But what we found worked the best with both kids was, number one, using baby food pouches, because those, you know, your kid, A, can feed themselves. They're kind of little pouches that your kid can squeeze. And they're a lot less mess than spoon feeding with a spoon. And we also did a lot of just finger foods, like little cut up pieces of fruit, cut up pieces of vegetables, cut up pieces of meat or cheese or hard boiled egg. And that way the baby could feed themselves independently, which we felt was good, because then the baby, you know, our thought is, why is it important that we spoon feed the baby? It's actually more important that the baby learn to feed him or herself. So our kids ate a lot of finger foods, and then as they grew old enough, you know, when they were like two-ish or whatever, and they were old enough to start, we began teaching them how to use a spoon. And they also, by that time, they had seen us all using spoons, and they understood how to do it. You know, it's messy at first, but I mean, they had an idea of what a spoon was. Like, they had seen Mommy and Daddy and Leo use a spoon, so she knows what it's for and kind of how to use it. So we, with Josephine, we did almost no spoon feeding. We really just went right to finger foods, just because, I mean, we just kind of felt like, why is it important that we spoon feed her right now? Like, it's probably better that she just feed herself.
1: I think this has been a really good podcast, chunk full of information around feeding. And I think that any blind parent listening to it is going to be able to take care of the challenge of feeding their child. But I think this next clip really sums it up really well, because it brings into focus all of the different strategies that we've talked about in simple terms, but it really builds on the real core of what we as blind parents use as our central motivating factor to be good parents, and that's just love. So I think you'll hear that in this particular clip.
10: Really, the way that I had to overcome it was just by practice and trial and error. You know, I was her mother, and I had no choice. I had to learn, and I had to figure out ways that would work. You know, she needed to be cared for, and it was my job to do that, and I was going to figure out ways, and we made some messes.
2: Right.
10: It was not the, you know, the cleanest or the smoothest at times, but I just worked at it and realized, you know, fairly quickly that I could do all of that. Feeding, just worked with her on how to hold the spoon and would feel her hands to know she was doing it correctly, and you know, I helped, and if we spilled, you know, okay, well, that's what napkins and Clorox wipes are for. And we just clean up and keep going.
2: That was really a great perspective by Ashley Wayne. Really grateful for that. And this program today has been about feeding and nourishment. And I know that I have been nourished by so many people in the National Federation of the Blind. The blind parents who have shared their ideas and their strategies and their worries and their fears and their doubts and their successes.
0: 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And follow us on Facebook by searching for National Federation of the Blind. This has been the Blind Parents Connection, supported by the Gibney Foundation and brought to you by the National Federation of the Blind.

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1: United States Department of Justice sues Uber for $125 million by Chris Danielson. A photo appears on the page, the caption, Chris Danielson. On October 15, 2024, members of the National Federation of the Blind and our allies protested denials of rideshare service to guide dog users and other blind and deafblind people in front of both Uber and Lyft's headquarters facilities in San Francisco. There have been significant developments since then, including the rollout by both companies of features allowing guide dog or service animal users to voluntarily self-identify to facilitate a more streamlined reporting and follow-up process. At the same time, Federationists have continued to report violations not only to the companies, but to the U.S. Department of Justice, DOJ, Civil Rights Division. The reports to the Justice Department have now borne fruit. On September 11, 2025, DOJ filed a lawsuit in the United States District Court for the Northern District of California against Uber under Title III of the Americans with Disabilities Act, ADA. The complaint focuses on the denial of rides to blind and deafblind people who use guide dogs and extends to other service dog users and wheelchair users. DOJ says that it brings the action based on reasonable cause determinations that Uber has engaged in a pattern or practice of discrimination against people with disabilities, and that a person or group of persons has been discriminated against, and that Uber's discrimination raises an issue of general public importance. The lawsuit seeks court orders to stop the discrimination and $125 million in compensatory damages for individuals who have reported discrimination, as well as civil penalties of up to $100,000 per violation. The 90-plus page complaint is sweeping, and many of its details are distressing to read. It describes how Uber and its drivers have routinely refused service, imposed illegal surcharges and cleaning fees, and failed to modify policies that would accommodate riders' disabilities. It alleges that Uber knew of these problems but failed to take preventive measures such as adequately training drivers, monitoring compliance, or providing meaningful relief to those harmed. It cites instances where there is evidence that drivers remained on Uber's platform even after flagrantly violating riders' rights. The DOJ details many harrowing incidents. Blind riders like Michael May and Ryan Dorr faced repeated denials after informing drivers they traveled with guide dogs, causing anxiety and missed appointments. Deafblind rider Valerie Hyatt endured drivers calling her service animal filthy and deliberately engaging in intimidating and frightening behaviors, such as taking detours, making unnecessary and unplanned stops, playing loud music, and accusing her of lying about her disabilities. After being denied multiple rides and missing his flight, veteran Jason Ludwig, who uses a service dog to help with his walking, balance, and daily tasks, had to endure a 16-hour drive in a rental car, which aggravated his chronic back pain to the point where he could not stand or walk when he arrived home and had to remain in bed and miss work for 5 days. Despite the considerable expense of the missed flight and rental car, Uber's insulting solution was to offer Mr. Ludwig a $15 ride credit. Wheelchair users like a 7-year-old boy identified as J.E. and medical physicist Kingsley Joseph repeatedly experienced drivers refusing to transport them because the drivers claimed they could not stow a collapsible wheelchair in their vehicles, even in cases where the vehicle was obviously large enough. J.E.'s mother noted that these experiences, as well as insensitive and intrusive questions from drivers, caused her son to have more depression and anxiety about his disability and to become reluctant to travel. Riders with inflexible prosthetic limbs, like Elizabeth Lawrence, were denied the simple accommodation of sitting in the front seat for more legroom. The complaint further alleges that Uber discouraged complaints by limiting account credits for riders who repeatedly faced discrimination and subsequently sought refunds. It also alleges that Uber failed to share the outcomes of investigations, leaving victims without recourse and allowing violating drivers to continue operating. It notes the rollout of the self-identification feature, which it says occurred after Uber was notified of the DOJ investigation leading to this enforcement action, but alleges that this has had little to no effect on denials. Persistence and patience pay off. This lawsuit is the culmination of years of effort by the National Federation of the Blind to spur DOJ action. Our long quest for justice is the reason that President Mark Riccobono and her national leadership requested that riders report discrimination to DOJ, as well as through our rideshare survey and to Uber and Lyft directly. We know that reporting can be tedious and time-consuming, especially considering that discrimination persists, but we now know for sure that DOJ is listening and accumulating evidence to take Uber to court. The lawsuit represents our collective effort, but our government can bring pressure to bear on Uber that simply was not available to any individual or even to the Federation as an organizational plaintiff. $125 million is a substantial number, and it is undoubtedly focusing Uber's attention and drawing the notice of Lyft and other rideshare providers as well. Pursuant to its specific powers under the ADA, DOJ is also seeking a civil penalty of $50,000 for a first violation and $100,000 for each subsequent violation to vindicate the public interest in eliminating disability discrimination. To reduce the possible civil penalties, Uber needs to show that it has made or is making good faith efforts to end the discrimination. Money aside, it is in Uber's interest to take much more aggressive action than it has so far to finally stop the denials. A call to ongoing action. This historic lawsuit underscores the essential role the National Federation of the Blind has played, and will continue to play, in the fight for equal access to transportation. By organizing protests, documenting violations, and urging members to report discrimination to DOJ, we helped to build an extensive record that made this enforcement action possible. But our work does not end here. We will closely monitor the progress of this case, push for meaningful remedies beyond monetary damages, and continue to hold Uber, Lyft, and all transportation providers accountable. Together, we will not only ensure compliance with the law, but also secure the dignity, independence, and full participation that blind, deafblind, and disabled riders demand and deserve.
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3: Taking Control and Becoming a Driver of My Life by Mark Riccobono. There is a photo on the page, the caption, Mark Riccobono at the National Federation of the Blind of Missouri State Convention. From the editor, Mark Riccobono was the national representative at the convention of the National Federation of the Blind of Missouri and delivered the banquet address on March 29, 2014. Though he has written a number of articles for the Monitor and has had many of his speeches at the national convention reprinted here, I think you will learn some things you may not know about his upbringing and some epiphanies in his life. I introduced him, and for the first time, my Braille note failed me when I took the podium to read the introduction I had written. Here is what Mark said to the blind Missourians assembled at our 52nd annual convention. I appreciate that tremendous introduction. I'm glad you didn't write it, because it clearly came from the heart. Melissa is out there listening. I presume the kids might be as well, so maybe everybody would like to say hello. Bracket, crowd shouts hello to the Riccobono family, close bracket. I'll say, Melissa, I love you, and to the kids, I love you too. Good night, and don't give your mom too much trouble because I'll have to deal with it later. Bracket, laughter, close bracket. Since my story's already been told, there's not much more to say. No, actually there is. It is a humbling task to think about what to say to you this evening, what to share with you, what there might be still to say that hasn't yet been said during our time at this convention. I do have to say that this is an awesome convention. All of you have truly refueled and inspired me. So it is a little daunting to think about what to say and how to talk about the journey that we've been on together, where we might be going, what our dreams might look like, and how to illuminate some of the tremendous things that have been shared at this convention. Many who are here have the spirit of the Federation. That's what I've felt. So I invite you to open your heart to the conversation tonight, whether this is your first time or your 52nd time, to be open to the idea that there might be something more for us to do, something more for us to learn, and to share this space that we've created for each other this evening. While you open your heart to that, I want to ask you a very important question and request that you reflect upon it. Are you a driver or a passenger? And not just are you a driver or a passenger in your own life, but are you a driver or a passenger in the National Federation of the Blind? In August of 1996, the president of the National Federation of the Blind wrote a letter that said in part, I think the first thing you should do is learn about the organization. Then I think you should teach everyone else about it. While you are telling others what we have already done, remember that there are many things to do that we have not tried. In other words, all of the nifty ideas have not yet been thought up. I also give you that quote to think about as we begin this evening. I have aniridia, the same eye problem someone mentioned earlier today, and that led to my having glaucoma. When I was 5 years old, I was diagnosed as legally blind. My parents did not know what that meant. They're both good Midwestern folk from the great state of Wisconsin. By the way, the Wisconsin game is starting in 10 minutes, so I'm going to hurry up. Bracket, laughter, cheers, and booze for Wisconsin. Close bracket. My parents went to high school, but neither went to college. They were good, hard-working Midwestern folks, but they didn't know anything about blindness. They didn't know what to think about blindness. They didn't even know what legal blindness meant. But what they knew without question was the value of giving me that good old-fashioned Midwestern encouragement. Encouragement to get out there and to do stuff as best I could. As kids, we're not drivers, we're passengers. We do the things that people expect us to do. If you're a kid, you go to the sighted family members and the professionals to be the ones to teach you about driving your own life. But the fact of the matter is that, while other kids were learning to drive in their own lives, I wasn't. Whether I knew it or not, I was blind, and over time, I was being taught to be a passenger. I could recount hundreds of experiences like the one I'm going to share with you now. I went to the elementary school in my neighborhood. It was 6 or 7 blocks from my house. Starting in first grade, I walked to school every day. In third grade, I had my first orientation and mobility evaluation. The professional took me out in the neighborhood and walked me around. I seemed to do pretty well, so she said there was nothing to recommend and left. Of course, I'd been walking that same route every day for 2 or 3 years. There was no challenge. That was no test of whether I had capacity to go beyond. I was allowed to pass. In fourth grade, let's see if the young folks get this, we read worksheets that were mimeographed. Okay, take a second and Google mimeograph. Let me just shortcut for you. It was a terrible way for anybody to make a copy and hard for anyone to try to read. It was faded blue ink that even sighted people couldn't read very easily. So, if they had trouble with it, I certainly couldn't read it. But I had a teacher who had a degree in teaching blind students, and she came by to serve as my reader. That was what she did. She didn't teach me any techniques or teach me how to operate as a blind person. She was my reader. By fifth grade, I couldn't read the large print books that I'd started with in third grade anymore. No one told me that there might be a different way to do it, so I turned to the magnification I had. The only magnification device I owned was a monocular, which, if you don't know, is meant for distance viewing, not for looking at things close in. But if you twist it all the way in so that you get to the setting that's meant to look at the closest stuff, you can actually read books with it. It's not very comfortable, doesn't look very good, and certainly is not very fast, but that's what I had, so that's what I used. I did it because I knew that, if you were a Midwestern kid, part of a Midwestern family, you had to work hard and you had to read and you had to compete, and this was the only way I knew how to do it. I don't know how silly I looked or how slow I was, but no one ever suggested there was a better way to do it. I was a passenger. By sixth grade, as you know, you're thinking about certain things, like girls. Particularly in the area of being athletic, you want to look impressive. I remember we had a football drill that we were supposed to run. I knew about the sport of football, and I'd played with the football, so I knew what football was. The teacher, coach, said we were supposed to run a U-shaped pattern, and when we got to the peak of the U, we were to catch the football. Now, I understood what a U was, no problem. I understood that there would be a football hurtling toward me that I should put my hands up and try to catch, no problem. Knowing I should compete, I ran. I put my hands up, knowing that I had no chance in the world of catching that football. When I missed that ball, the kids made fun of me. They did because, even with my best efforts to compete, I failed, and I must have looked oh so silly. The gym teacher felt bad for me, so he sat me down and tried to make me feel better. He said, "Look, it's going to be okay. Someday you're going to get contacts, and everything's going to be much better for you." What I understood was that, until something changed and I could have normal vision, I had to be content to be a passenger, and that's what I did. That's what I was taught to do. I went to a very rough middle school, so actually being a passenger was a good thing. The passengers often sit where? In the back of the room. Sorry to my Jeff City friends there in the back. I sat in the back because it was easy to pass there. Not much was expected of people in the back. Admittedly, the people in the back of the room with me were not the smartest in the group, but they were my buddies, the people who were just getting by. Certainly the passengers, not the ones in the front of the room who were driving their lives. Once in a while, a worksheet would be assigned and I'd have them help me fill it out. I couldn't fill it out on my own, and experience taught me I had to use any technique I could just to get by. So we did those sheets. They read, I understood and interpreted, and, what do you know, we all got by. We passed, but we were not driving our lives. In science class, one of the things we were supposed to do at the beginning of each class period was to copy down what was on the board. I will admit that it wasn't great education, but that's what we had to do. I wasn't going to do that because I'd have to go right up to the board. So I'd get one of my friends in the back of the room to write it down for me. I don't know what good that did for him or for me, but we followed the rules and wrote what was on that faraway board. Then for the remainder of the class, we'd fold a piece of paper into a triangle and flick it back and forth playing paper football. We'd do this for hours. We didn't learn a lot of science, but I wasn't causing any trouble, and I was passing, getting by as a passenger. At this point in my life, I didn't know there was another blind person in the world. I didn't know I was a blind person. I didn't know what the possibilities were for a kid who couldn't see very well, but I knew I was passing, getting by, and being a passenger. In Milwaukee at that time, all the high schools had a specialization, something that made them stand out from other schools in the area. I went to all the events where they tried to pitch you on their school. I was kind of interested in the broadcast school because I really loved baseball. You heard that from Alyssa this morning, and I loved listening to the greatest baseball announcer in the world, Bob Uecker. I know there are two major league teams here, and some of you have your favorite announcers, but he was a St. Louis Cardinal at one time, so you've got to acknowledge that. I thought that learning to be a broadcaster might be cool until I went to the presentation about the high school that specialized in business, where they showed young high school students running their own businesses. I thought, yeah, there we go, money. Hey, I can do that. I can think up things to sell, and I can run my own business. So I chose to go to that high school, and it just so happened that it was a high school that had a resource room for blind students. I didn't know what a resource room was, but I went there. Not because of that room, but it just worked out. There was a teacher there who had RP, but he wasn't really a blind guy either. I mean, he did read Braille, but he read it with his eyes. So he wasn't much of a mentor, and frankly, by that point, I had been pretty successful at getting by. I was just smart enough to figure out ways to get by, even if I had to work my head off to do it, and even if the results were just good enough to pass. I didn't identify with the other kids there who were blind because I could see more than they could, and therefore I was better than they were. I did not understand that what was holding me back was the same thing that was holding them back, and I'm ashamed to admit it today, but I didn't think I was one of them. Yet, in every life activity, just like them, I was being taught to be a passenger. I could tell you hundreds of stories about experiences in high school that reinforced this point. I joined the debate team in my first year, and I did pretty well. A debate starts with an 8-minute speech, and I was the man for this because I could memorize it. I was paired up with a guy from the football team. He was dumb. He would say stuff that I'd have to try to fix later, but I couldn't read any notes, so that made coming up with a comprehensive defense or a rebuttal much more difficult than doing the opening argument. Now the second year came around and I went back to be part of the team. The debate coach came to me after a while and he was concerned. He said, "Well, have you memorized the speech?" I said, "No, not yet. I'm working on it. I'm a little busier than I was last year." He said, "How are you going to participate if you haven't memorized the speech?" I said, "I don't know." He said, "Well, I don't think you can be on the team anymore." I never went back. I didn't know there might be a solution out there that would let me be a fully participating part of that team. I was a passenger. Again, I love baseball, so let me tell you about the time I decided that the best job for me was to be an usher at County Stadium. I went down there, I signed myself up, and they interviewed me. They seemed to think I had something to offer, so they hired me.

fan came to be seated, I would ask, "What does your ticket say? Where are you supposed to be?" They'd tell me, and I'd point. Sometimes I'd have to turn around to point to their section, but because I didn't see very well. One time I turned, didn't see the folks that were in my periphery, and my arm hit a tray a guy was carrying. Remember, this is October in Wisconsin, and he's carrying hot chocolate. He wasn't too happy with me, and I wasn't too happy either. After that little experience, I just decided that I didn't like being an usher, never really wanted that job anyway, and I quit. I could tell you about the time I went to prom and ran into a glass door and hundreds of other times where I had a desire to do something but was stopped. I graduated from high school. They gave me a fold-up cane for graduating. Congratulations. I didn't know what I was supposed to do with it or why I even had it, but I took it to the University of Wisconsin. I figured it probably wasn't a good idea to fall downstairs in front of co-eds, so I took it to the orientation. But when I actually got to school, I folded it up and stood it in the corner, and that was where it stayed. I wasn't blind, and I certainly didn't want other people to think I was. Why did I go to college? Because that was what people did. I understood that was what kids around me were doing. My grades were just good enough, I was smart enough, and I had great techniques for just getting by. But I had to work three times as hard as everybody else. I didn't go to parties because I had to study, I had to read. I didn't read with Braille, I oftentimes read with cassettes. I had human note-takers in my classes because I couldn't take my own notes, but then I would have to struggle to read their notes. I know this is really antiquated for some of you, but this was 1994. The internet was only 5 years old, we still had DOS, and only a few people were talking about something called Windows 3. I struggled, and it was getting very difficult. I went to college only because that was the path I thought you were supposed to be on. I survived my first two semesters, but by the time I got to my sophomore year, I was falling apart. I had a long-term relationship that was coming to an end because I didn't have a good concept of who I was. I almost failed a class because I didn't have access, and I didn't know how to get it. I was at the end of my rope. I thought I was the only person in the world dealing with such problems, but I knew there had to be something more. So I reached out. I came across a blind guy in Madison, Wisconsin. He said, "You know, I live here, and I'd be happy to meet with you." I said, "Great, let's meet at this place, a place on State Street in Madison." I picked it because I knew where it was. This was the key for me because if I knew where it was, I was okay. We had to meet during the day, of course, because that was easier too. I couldn't see anything at night. So I was standing outside. I got there really early. That was key for me, one of my strategies. And down the street came this tapping, and this guy whipped by me and went right into the place. And I'm like, "Hey, I'm right here. How did he miss me?" It turns out he was a totally blind guy. A totally blind guy. That was the first time I knew there might be something different, might be something to know that I didn't know about functioning competently as a fellow who was blind. Here was a blind guy who was driving his own life. He was making his own decisions. He didn't hesitate when I said, "Well, why don't we meet here?" I don't know if he knew the place or not, whether he was familiar with it or just had enough confidence to know he could find it. He told me about the National Federation of the Blind. He said they had national scholarships and state scholarships and local scholarships. So I signed up to try to get a scholarship from the NFB of Wisconsin, and darned if they didn't call and say, "We're going to give you one, and you need to get on a plane and come to Anaheim, California." Now where did I put that cane? I was supposed to get on an airplane by myself, and they acted like this was normal, no big deal, just what a guy needed to do to get his scholarship. So I went to Anaheim, California, and I showed up at this big old hotel. Blind people were driving their own lives, and I was filled with hope and determination and energy for the first time in a long time. Blind people were making decisions. They were doing the things they wanted to do. They were talking about how to make changes in the world so that they could do more of the things they wanted and needed to do. I wanted that too, but wanting was just the first step. I had to get a blind person to read me the agenda. They were reading it in Braille. I had to get a blind person to tell me how to go. I wanted to be the one to decide how to go, but I had to get a blind person with a cane to show me the way. I met people who didn't know me, but the very first thing they said to me every single time, consistently, was, "You can do better, and I'll help you." I went out with the president of the student division. It was 106 degrees. It was Anaheim, California, and he says, "Oh, we're late getting back. We'll have to run back to the hotel." I'm thinking, wait a minute, I'm not late for anything. I don't have any obligations here. But we ran back to the hotel, me trying to use this cane that I didn't have confidence in as a walking tool, let alone a tool I could use to run. But who asked me?
We were running, though it was 106 degrees out.

0: out. Beg off, say I couldn't do it. No way, I'm from Midwestern people, and I was learning that I could run toward challenges and not away from them. I've never asked him if he set me up for that, but I think he did. Those steps, those hot, frightening steps, led me to a bigger step, one that would change my life forever. At that convention, I decided that there might be something different here. I had hope for the first time in a long time. It had always been there, but it was buried oh so deep. So I came home and wrote a letter to the president of the National Federation of the Blind, and darn it if he didn't write me back. I was impressed. Didn't expect that. Earlier, I read you part of the first paragraph. In that letter, Dr. Maurer said in so many words, "You can drive, and I'll teach you how to do it. But you need to help me. You need to participate in this thing and teach me something. All of us have something to teach one another, and this is the best way to learn." I've taken his lesson to heart ever since. In 1996, I was kind of like a 16-year-old with the keys to Dad's Mustang and a hot date. I really didn't have the experience or training to know what I was getting into. But man, I felt freedom like never before. I started reading our literature, trying to understand what it was that was different. I could read it, but what I had to decide was whether I believed it. It is respectable to be blind. That was not what I had thought before that convention. But if it was respectable to be blind, I had a new lease on life. Life was something different from what my experience had taught me it was. It is respectable to be blind. Six words, but what do they mean? For me, they mean what Dr. Tenbrook called the faith we have in each other. At our 25th anniversary, Dr. Tenbrook called it a faith that could move mountains and mount movements. It is respectable to be blind and compete on terms of equality. Dr. Jernigan helped us understand that the characteristic of blindness is not what defines us, and if we get training, we can compete on terms of equality. So I started to seek those things, and I learned that, to be a driver, you also need to teach. So I started teaching other people what I had learned as fast as I could learn it. That put me on a journey that continues even today. Melissa told you earlier that, when I was 22 years old, I was elected president of the NFB of Wisconsin. I started giving back, started figuring out how to build stuff, but every step of the way I kept running into an interesting problem. I was getting more than I was giving. This seemed unfair, so I tried to give more, but still I'd get more back than I gave. Finally, I decided this was the truth I needed to learn about the world, the truth that those who give are those who receive. Acting on this, I started advocating for blind kids. I didn't know anything about the education of blind children except that they deserved better than the dumpy experience that I had had in school. It turned out that this experience gave me strength and passion, and it turned out I also had a talent for telling people what to do. So with my passion to make things better for kids, my commitment to see that they would travel a different road, a road where they might have a chance to be more than a passenger, I was hired to direct the Wisconsin Center for the Blind, and I brought some pretty crazy ideas to that venture. At 24, and with the radical ideas I brought, I got some pushback from people who had different ideas about blindness at that place. As you can imagine, with the day-in and day-out message that, we don't really think these kids need to carry canes, and we don't really think these kids who can see some need Braille, and we don't really think these kids can learn to take notes on their own, and we don't really think it's reasonable to expect that kids go through the lunch line and carry their own trays, you can bet I needed the energy I got from my brothers and sisters in the Federation to keep saying, yes, they need to use a cane. Yes, they need to learn to read and write Braille. Yes, they can make decisions on their own, and those decisions will make all the difference in determining whether they are the actors or the audience, the spectators or the participants, the passengers somebody drives, or the drivers who set their own direction and take control of their lives. I relied on my friends in the Federation to keep me grounded, to remind me that I wasn't crazy, and to push me so that I came to understand that the space we create in the Federation is reality. You've got to make decisions when you're fighting those fights out there, and sometimes you're faced with tough ones. There was a special education administrator in the northern part of the state of Wisconsin. His name was Ed, so I fondly called him Special Ed. He put out a memo that said, "Thou shall not teach Braille more than X number of hours in a week to a kid." Now this is against the federal law, but he knew people at the State Department of Education, the very people I worked for, and they didn't say anything to contradict what he said or reprimand him for it. In fact, they gave him an award. I decided I couldn't take it. I had to be a driver, even if it meant personal risk for me. So I started talking to folks, this kid who was only now 26, and when I started talking to legislators and others in positions of power, that didn't make me a popular guy with my bosses. They didn't have enough on me to fire me, but they certainly wanted to muzzle me, so I had to decide between a secure job that would require me to moderate my views and let those responsible do the driving, or live my life working to bring about a different future for blind children and blind people, a future that almost passed me by and might never be a reality for blind people unless I decided to act. When I came to meet with the president of the National Federation of the Blind, he asked me an interesting question. He said, "What do you want to do with your life?" I thought to myself, you know, I'm so used to following the path that I've never really decided what I want to do. With some trepidation, I told him that I'd like to come to work for the National Federation of the Blind. I was honored that he hired me shortly before we opened the Jernigan Institute 10 years ago, and I'm celebrating the completion of my 10th year working for the organization. When I showed up there, I didn't know what I was going to do, but I found plenty of work, stayed busy, and felt like I was part of a team that shared the same game plan. We opened the Jernigan Institute in early 2004, and we had some interesting displays there. One of the displays was a car that a blind person could drive. "Ooh, cool, that's neat." I thought, "That's a cool hook. Dr. Maurer has done it. He's figured out how we can hook the engineers, and managed to give a little something for the public relations folks. Now, it's not very realistic, but it's great. It'll give our members something to talk with people about. I thought it was a gimmick, folks." So I came into work one day in 2007, having been working hard on education programs for a long time, and I was called into a meeting. Dr. Maurer said, "We're going to make some changes. Dr. Zaborowski, who has been the executive director of our institute, has cancer, and she's leaving. Mark is going to be our new executive director." I thought to myself, well, this is good to know. I wasn't really asked if I wanted to do that, but I started working on programs that were a little broader than the ones I had been working on, and one day I got a telephone call from Virginia Tech. They said, "Hey, we saw that you want to work on a car that a blind person can drive. We'd like to talk with you about it." I thought, oh, I have to go sell this idea now. I didn't really believe in this idea that much, full disclosure. I said, okay, I'll come talk to you about it. I was sitting in a room with these engineers at Virginia Tech, and they were saying, "We work on vehicles that drive themselves, and we can just put you in the back seat, push a button, and we're done." Now you and I know that that's not actually what we had in mind. So I got up and started pacing around, letting them know that we weren't interested in being passengers, that what we actually wanted was to drive. We wanted to have technology that gave us enough information to allow us to make the decisions real drivers make. So here I was, trying to motivate them by talking the talk, and part of me was asking myself, why am I doing this? I don't really believe in it. It's a hook. It's a fine PR thing. It's somewhere out there in the future, but this is 2008. They listened to what I had to say, gave it some thought, and said, okay, well, it's a little harder than we thought, but we'll work on it. We got a prototype. I went down to see it, and I thought, this is kind of nifty. Let's take it to the Youth Slam 2009 and see what happens. We'll put it in front of a bunch of blind kids, see what they do with it. We put it in a parking lot with these blind kids who had, decade after decade, been told that they couldn't drive, and, what do you know, they loved it. They were excited about it. They lit up, and they said, we need this today. When can we get this project done? This will open up opportunities for us. It can change our lives. And I thought to myself, oh, there is something to be learned here, and these kids are teaching me about it. Dr. Maurer said, Mark, go to Virginia Tech and get them to tell you when they can build a real car. They said, well, 22 months or so. I said, great. Now our first public demonstration is at Daytona in 18 months. Look, they said, we said 22 months. I know, but our first public demonstration is at Daytona in 18 months. So we decided to go down to Daytona in July of 2010 to announce to the world that we were going to drive a car on the Daytona International Speedway, and we hadn't even built the car. This wasn't the only thing going on in my life. My son Austin was born in 2006, and my daughter, Oriana, was born about a month before the 2010 convention. We're there in the hospital, ready to take her home, and as they were checking her out, they said, well, here she is. Now, on Monday, we want you to go see a pediatric ophthalmologist. Her eyes don't respond as you would expect. Ladies and gentlemen, my heart stopped. I felt sick deep inside, not because of blindness. I knew what to do about that. No, what shook my world was remembering that feeling of being a passenger, that second-class feeling I lived with in the education system. I'd been working on education for a while, but right then I felt fear. Fear for my child, and I said to myself, not my daughter. We're not doing this again. And this was the day when I recommitted myself in a new way to this organization. Because, as you parents know, it gets personal when it's your child, your family, your responsibility. So I showed up at the convention in 2010 and worked on publicizing the blind driver challenge I'd been managing, and people were talking about it. Some were excited, some were skeptical. Some saw in it the makings of a brighter future. A few saw it as a futile waste of time and money. After the convention, Dr. Maurer said, "We need some blind people who are going to drive this car. Who wants to drive?" Who wants to drive? Well, I believed I wanted to drive. He was very clear. This will not be a political decision. The best driver drives at Daytona. We need the best representative of the National Federation of the Blind in that car. We were out there in December on a track in Virginia testing this stuff out, and Dr. Maurer was out there. I was thinking to myself that this was stupid. This was Dr. Maurer's idea. He's our president. Of course he should drive. We should throw this contest. I didn't even believe in this when we started. As I thought about whether to throw the contest or do my best, I reflected on that very first letter that he had sent me in 1996 and decided I had no choice. If I threw that contest, I wouldn't have been keeping faith with that bond of trust, the trust that I would do my best, that everyone there would do their best, and that we'd show our best in Daytona. In pushing Dr. Maurer, we helped push this organization, and we pushed each other. And we would do it with love and respect, and with each of us giving our best, not just to be the driver of the car, but to be the driver of our own lives. So with all my love and respect for Dr. Maurer, the man who dreamed this up, dared to commit to it, and dared to stake his and our reputation on what the blind could do if we put our minds and hearts into it, I went out there and I whooped him. Don't tell him that I said that. Bracket. The crowd laughingly reminds the speaker he's being recorded and streamed. Close bracket. But you know, that's what he wanted. The best from all of us, and that's what we gave him. That's all right. He's got some hard feelings, but he'll get over it. Because that's the bond of faith that we have with and for each other. In fact, he was happy to be whooped, because that's what we're working on. I worked on this technology, and it was hard and involved very long hours. We spent a lot of time standing out there in the snow while the engineers were fixing stuff. We sometimes wondered just what we were getting ourselves into. Anil Lewis and I spent a lot of time together on this because we were the two finalists in the contest to see who would drive the car. One of the things we wanted to do at Daytona was a passing maneuver. We knew it would be impressive if we not only could drive around the track, but could pass another vehicle. So one day we kicked these sighted engineers out of the car, and I was working on this. It was the first time we were going to do a pass. So I was driving along, and I rolled the window down so that I could hear when the car was next to me. I was passing them on the left. I heard when I was just about to pass them, and I honked the horn. The sighted graduate students were all going, Ooh, how did he know? How did he know? He honked the horn at the right time. You know that your blind buddies sometimes give you away. They know the techniques of blindness, so my friend Anil ruined it. He said, he's driving with the windows down. They still didn't get it, so he told them about being able to hear the reflection and the noise from the car I was passing, and that this would tell me when I had passed and should honk. Finally, on Friday, January 28, we showed up. We were driving in a parking lot. We're just goofing off because it was the day before the demonstration. We got everything down. We were ready to go. The graduate students and the undergraduate students from Virginia Tech were there, and we were giving them rides around the parking lot. The president and the first lady of the Federation showed up, and I was going to be their chauffeur. I suddenly realized that Dr. Maurer had never ridden in the car with a blind person driving. Then my family showed up, and we took our first family road trip around the parking lot. Let me tell you, it's a lot harder to strap those darn car seats in than it is to actually drive. Austin would like me to tell you that he really liked driving through the puddle. There was a big puddle in this parking lot. We had to drive through it every time, and that was his favorite part. Now the skeptics who don't care much for the Federation or lack the capacity to dream would say, who cares, it's a parking lot. But they wouldn't say that about Kitty Hawk, and they wouldn't say that about the first footprint on the moon. But they don't understand the love and the bond of faith that we share in this organization. People always ask me, were you nervous at Daytona? And what I tell them is this. We had to get there very early on Saturday morning, and we were sitting around and sitting around, and finally I said, we have to go see the Federationists. Where are they? I've got to see them. Some of you were there, right? We walked over from the pits, and we found 400 blind folks hanging out at Daytona. Whatever nervousness I felt immediately disappeared. I had that same feeling you get at convention, the feeling that together we can do anything. Anything, and I was honored to be one of the people who would make history that day, not only for the 400, but for all of those who worked so hard to make this day a reality. When I showed up at the finish line at Daytona and stepped out of the car, people asked, Now, what do you have to say? You've got to say something.
1: But there was nothing to say that was equal to what we did together.
0: They were looking for words about a car and about technology. How could I explain in a memorable quote or a soundbite they would understand that my concept of blindness had been exploded forever? I didn't know what the limits were for us anymore. I knew my future would be different, and I knew that I would never again be a passenger. I resolved to be a driver for my life and for the National Federation of the Blind, and I realized that the limits are only what we make of them, that it was my responsibility to do all I could to be a driver and to fuel this organization. I also recognized that driving isn't just a one-person job. The dreaming, the science, the testing will require all of us. And on a more personal level, I realized that in my life, driving can't be a one-person job either, because the people in this room, members of the National Federation of the Blind, have always been part of it, that I've been learning to be a driver since I met the organization, and that I will continue to learn as long as I live. Now, when a blind guy named Dan Parker, a member of ours from Georgia, called up and said, "Hey, I'd like to drive a motorcycle," I kind of thought he was crazy. I thought that maybe he was trying to regain or hold on to his former racing career as a sighted guy, but I believed it was possible. So we supported him, and we've now had a blind guy drive a motorcycle on the Salt Flats in Utah. He's going to be at this year's convention. Applause. I'm here to tell you tonight that there are people in this organization who can teach you stuff. I'm here to tell you our president, Mark Maurer, taught me how to drive, and he started in August of 1996 when he wrote me that first letter. Last fall, he said he wasn't going to run for the presidency this year. He asked me if I wanted to be president. I told him that I did, that as long as he wasn't willing to be in the driver's seat, I wanted to do it, because I know nothing better to do than to be a driver in this organization, and I was honored when Dr. Maurer gave me his endorsement for the presidency. If the Federation sees fit to elect me this summer, I will pledge to be the best driver I can be for this organization. I'm prepared to accept the bond of faith that our presidency requires, but I hope that all of you understand that this bond also binds you. It binds you to be a driver in our organization because I can't be the last blind driver. This organization is bigger than any one person, and it's fitting that we call it a vehicle for collective action. You have to be willing as well to grab that steering wheel of faith and drive, because this organization is about us. I appreciate the tremendous driving going on in Missouri, and I have been inspired by the speeches and the discussions that have occurred here today. Earlier, Chris shared a story much like mine. She was a passenger. Jeffrey's story about employment, and Julie, who has matured in a tremendous way in this organization since she was at the leadership seminar a little while ago, these people inspire me, and I could go on and on and on. I am re-energized by what's going on here, and I appreciate the driving that you're doing. It gives me comfort and faith to know that together we can drive into the future because you have and are the spirit of the Federation, the determination, the hope, and the love that created it, and that today we share. Let's grab that steering wheel of fate together and drive ourselves toward the future that is promised to us if together with love, hope, and determination we work to transform dreams into reality. Giving a dream. One of the great satisfactions in life is having the opportunity to assist others. Consider making a gift to the National Federation of the Blind to continue turning our dreams into reality. A gift to the NFB is not merely a donation to an organization. It provides resources that will directly ensure a brighter future for all blind people. Seize the future. The National Federation of the Blind has special giving opportunities that will benefit the giver as well as the NFB. Of course, the largest benefit to the donor is the satisfaction of knowing that the gift is leaving a legacy of opportunity. However, gifts may be structured to provide more. Helping the NFB fulfill its mission, realizing income tax savings through a charitable deduction, making capital gain tax savings on contributions of appreciated assets, providing retained payments for the life of a donor or beneficiary, eliminating or lowering the federal estate tax in certain situations, reducing estate settlement costs. NFB programs are dynamic, making the study of science and math a real possibility for blind children, providing hope for seniors losing vision, promoting state and local programs to help blind people become first-class citizens, educating the public about their true potential, advancing technology helpful to the blind, creating a state-of-the-art library on blindness, training and inspiring professionals working with the blind, providing critical information to parents of blind children, mentoring blind job seekers. Your gift makes you a partner in the NFB dream, For further information or assistance, contact the NFB Planned Giving Officer.
2: 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We're NFBRN, the National Federation of the Blind Radio Network.
3: From the Center of History, 5 years into the future of the NFB Jernigan Institute, by Mark A. Riccobono. There is a photo on the page, the caption, Mark Riccobono.
4: Aristotle once said of history, "If you would understand anything, observe its beginning and its development." 10 years ago, we conceived a vision. 5 years ago, we launched a mission. Today, we are implementing a revolution, the National Federation of the Blind Jernigan Institute. Our understanding and perspective are influenced by where we have been, where we are, and our vision for where we are going. But from the center of history, it can be difficult to grasp the significance of our most recent progress and to predict the future impact of that progress. In the last part of the 18th century, Valentin Huey pioneered a program of education and a system of raised print for the blind in Paris, creating opportunities where none had previously existed. In 1801, when Huey resigned from directing his school, he could not know that the most significant invention in literacy for the blind, the Braille code, would be built on the foundation he had established. Nevertheless, Huey must have realized that his passion, his vision for a meaningful program of education, and his higher expectations would serve as the catalyst for innovative educational programs for the blind. In the United States, the earliest educational opportunities for the blind were built on Huey's residential school model. Yet, Huey himself never saw his model reach the U.S. because the first three residential schools in America were developed in the decade after his death. Similarly, the young Louis Braille began working on a new approach to tactile reading after being introduced to a night writing code. Braille reportedly worked on his code during every free moment, and in 1829, he first published his code in a 32-page volume. Braille had vision, commitment, and the support of his blind friends who were enthusiastic adopters of his innovation for reading and writing. It is hard to imagine, even knowing Braille's commitment and vision, that from the center of history in 1829, Braille could have believed his new code to be more than a small step toward true literacy for the blind. Could Braille have imagined that on the 200th anniversary of his birth, the world would celebrate his genius and simultaneously lament the lack of Braille education being provided to the blind? Today, we understand that Braille did more than take a step. He built a staircase to literacy that has survived the test of time. As with Huey in the 18th century and Braille in the 19th century, I imagine that Dr. Jacobus ten Broek, the founder and first president of the National Federation of the Blind, had difficulty fully realizing the impact of his actions in the middle of the 20th century. Standing at the center of the organizing of the National Federation of the Blind, what did Dr. ten Broek believe would be the future outcomes of his leadership? How far did he believe the Federation would advance the purpose written in that first constitution? To promote the economic and social welfare of the blind. Could he have known that the purpose of the Federation would stand fundamentally unaltered into the 21st century, but that the expectations, activity, and reach of the organization would be vastly more complex in structure. We know the genius and vision of Ten Broeck from our perspective today. We have built an entire research library around his personal and professional papers, which illuminate just how strongly he believed in where the Federation was going and where we were taking society. Yet, despite his leadership and faith in us, Dr. Ten Broeck would have had trouble predicting where we are today and how quickly we have gotten to this point where we again stand in the center of history. This brings us to the 21st century, when we resolved to build something from the ground up that had never before existed. A research and training institute constituted and directed by the blind themselves. Many in this room had the opportunity to dream with Dr. Kenneth Jernigan, a dynamic teacher and the second great president of the Federation, more than a decade before the Institute, about what it might be and where it might allow us to go. Many in this room stepped out of their comfort zone and asked friends, family, and business associates to give significant sums of money to something that, at the time, was a dream. Through our capital campaign, we raised $20 million, our largest fundraising initiative ever. And on January 30, 2004, many in this room were in attendance when Dr. Maurer, our current visionary president, cut the ribbon to open the National Federation of the Blind Jernigan Institute. Today, all of us are here in the center of history, and we can reflect on whether or not the world is different 5 years into the future of the NFB Jernigan Institute. If we find evidence that it is different, that will tell us something significant about the future. First, let's consider a few words from Dr. Maurer's banquet speech at the 1996 NFB convention. Incidentally, my first. Quote, if a society or organization is to mature, it must balance two competing interests. It must welcome diversity and experimentation and at the same time maintain stability and order. Experimentation and diversification diminish stability, but they are essential for growth. However, if stability is lost, there will be no structure in which to experiment. Both the instability of experimentation and the stability of order are required, end quote. These words, although spoken almost a decade before the opening of the Jernigan Institute, articulate the fundamental reason for establishing a research and training facility. Beginning in the 1990s, the National Federation of the Blind has been in the leadership position in the field of blindness. We set the pace and the priorities. The Jernigan Institute was our next great experiment. If the Institute was not what we said it would be, an entity driven by the blind and different from any that had ever existed, the experiment would have failed, or the instability would have weakened the Federation. A glance around the country finds the 52 affiliates of the Federation alive and well, and woven into the effort in all parts of the country are products of the work of our Institute. Federation affiliates are implementing model programs grown first at the Institute, local chapters are using programs of the Institute as new outreach tools to build opportunities for the blind in their communities. And a dynamic core of energetic leaders is emerging throughout the Federation from among the young blind people who have been affected by our educational programs like the NFB Youth Slam. While the experimentation continues, our experience over the past 5 years gives us absolute confidence in the maturity of our organization. To say it another way, the stability of order is in evidence as the Jernigan Institute has been, is today, and will always be directed by the blind. The NFB Jernigan Institute does not hand down programs and projects to the blind. The blind direct the activity of the Institute to achieve their dreams. And to the extent the experimentation of the Institute operates within the order of the organized blind movement, we realize progress. Second, over the past 5 years, we have been cementing a fundamental shift that has been underway since Dr. Jernigan first set out to experiment with the idea of putting our unique philosophy into a program of rehabilitation. That is, we are now completely immersed in the idea that research and training are not things done to us that we hope others will alter. We now do the research and training in order that we may become the change we want to see. This is more than simply a shift in our thinking. It's a shift in our actions. We now lead research. We do the research that is of interest to us, the research that advances our dreams and that draws on our collective experience. We do not do research to prove that we are right, although our research frequently validates what we have said based solely on our experience. We have begun asking questions in our programs that put our own assumptions to the test. Over these 5 years, we have investigated the efficacy of blind mentors working closely with the next generation. We have examined the voting habits of the blind and the impact of having a secret ballot. We have explored the literacy experiences of young blind people we work with to further illuminate the gaps in the education system. And we have built relationships with researchers to help them understand the questions that are of interest to us. Furthermore, we have developed new insights into why research is done so poorly. For example, institutional review boards serve the function of approving academic research and ensuring that that people are not harmed in the course of the research. These boards frequently determine that research being conducted with the blind is research on a vulnerable population. If we had no other reason to be involved in research, counteracting the misconception that the blind are inherently vulnerable subjects requiring special protection would be reason enough. From the center of history, we can recognize that we do not do all of the research and training, but we are doing more of it than ever before. How much of it we will do in the future is one of those questions that we cannot fully understand from our perspective today. However, we will never again look upon ourselves as standing outside of the realm of research and training. Our collective experience tells us that we lead the quest to understand the real problems of blindness, and that if no one wants to work in partnership with us, we will do it ourselves. In fact, today, an increasing number of organizations, agencies, and universities genuinely want to partner with us because they recognize the powerful impact of our collective voice. Partners we want and friendships we cultivate. But let there be no doubt, we are on the move and we are no longer prepared to wait for others to dream up the research and training programs of the future. To those who genuinely desire partnership, we say, come with us if you will, but be aware that these are our dreams and we are in the center of turning them into reality. Third, for decades, we have provided leadership and access technology for the blind. Our participation in the design process of many technologies and our objective evaluation of others have advanced accessibility. When we opened the Institute, we set our sights on a new horizon, building an innovative technology from the ground up that provides a new level of independence. The requirements were simple: increased accessibility, portability, simplicity, and integration with mainstream technology. The technology was complex, requiring the genius of Dr. Ray Kurzweil. Today, we have the Kurzweil National Federation of the Blind Reader Mobile, a technology that has advanced our expectations of our own independence. And with the KNFB Reader, blind people are tackling printed information independently in new ways. We're managing restaurant menus, meeting materials, contracts, personal documents, and hundreds of other transactions that previously required us to rely on a sighted assistant, frequently a stranger, and to wait until that assistant was available. As we expand our leadership and technology development, we are building considerable influence in the accessibility of general consumer electronics. We have established a consumer electronics initiative in order to work closely with the industry to promote products that are vision-free. That is, they do not require vision to be operated effectively. This initiative, like our efforts to stimulate the development of technology and to gain access to key internet sites, changes our expectations and transforms the thinking of product developers, resulting in improved products for everybody. Furthermore, we are building significant relationships with the brightest engineers and some of the most prestigious university engineering programs. At the grand opening of our institute, we began to stimulate our own imagination by presenting the technological challenge of building a car that the blind can drive. From the center of history, there is still uncertainty, even among the blind, about the importance of this visionary project and misconceptions about our goal. Yet, we have progressed from talking about the idea of a car to planning and building. We have held meetings with some of the top experts in automobile technology, and we have talked with top engineering programs about taking on the blind driver challenge. Yeah. And we have begun to win the perceptual understanding of many of these leading experts. What we want is not a car that drives a blind person around. We want a car that has enough innovative technology to convey real-time information about the driving conditions to the blind so that we, people who possess capacity and ability to think and react and a spirit of adventure in addition to the characteristic of blindness, can interpret these data and maneuver a car safely. From the center of history, I speculate that because of the NFB and its investment in a research and training institute, the next great mission that will cause tremendous strides in technology is not how to get someone somewhere, as with NASA's mission to the Mars, but how to get us to get ourselves somewhere. As we drive the path of technological innovation with the end goal of driving a car, we will establish powerful technologies that will again heighten our independence and raise our collective experience for our own future. Fourth and final on my list is the development of our own program of education. When we started 5 years ago, we began with the development of a science program from the ground up. We started with the vision that blind students could, should, and would participate more actively in science, technology, engineering, and math if we endeavored to build the programs to teach them ourselves. From that beginning, we have built programs we had not anticipated. We have initiated a yearly program of education at our Jernigan Institute in Baltimore, as well as spin-off educational programs throughout dozens of Federation affiliates. At every step, we have pushed the experiment farther. Our largest and most dynamic effort being the National Federation of the Blind, USLAM, where nearly 200 blind students came together under the direction of blind mentors. The NFB USLAM changed expectations in so many ways. It showed teachers how they could more effectively engage these students in the inquiry of science. It showed the university leadership, whose initial reaction was to wonder where they would get so many wheelchairs, that the blind possess not only the ability to navigate a university campus, but also the spirit and capacity to tackle challenging scientific work. It sparked in the next generation of blind innovators the spirit of the Federation, empowering each other to reach for new horizons. And it changed us, the mentors, who have carried the torch of freedom forward from that point in history where the blind before us had passed it. It changed our expectations of the role we play in education. It gave us a renewed confidence that if educators will not teach our children, we will do it ourselves. So this summer, we are beginning a program of Braille education to provide the gift of literacy first handed down by Louis Braille to a new generation whose future will largely be determined by the role we play in their education. And we will again have the NFBU Slam, where we will venture out on a new university campus, expand the curriculum, celebrate our achievements at the foot of the Lincoln Memorial, and again raise our expectations when the next generation proclaims its desire for education just outside the doors of Congress. from the Center of History, we can anticipate that our educational effort will grow and that it will take on dimensions we cannot anticipate. Today, will we begin our own school as a model to the nation? Will we build new teacher training programs that put our spirit and imagination into the education system? Will we send a core of our educators across the country to improve local educational efforts or build new ones? Many speculations can arise at the center of history. With certainty, we know that we are better prepared than ever before to educate ourselves, and that the limit to our capacity to educate is how far our imagination stretches and how deep our commitment lies. Since the beginning of time, the blind have been shut out of the halls of power. When we have sought entry and the consideration of our perspective, we have been dismissed. Therefore, we, the organized blind, have built our own halls, and we now invite those in positions of authority to come learn from and work with us. We know today that the stability of the Federation and the experiment of the Jernigan Institute are in balance. When we look back from a new point in history, 5, 10, or 15 years from now, or when the next generation looks back upon us, we can be certain that the full extent of our work today will be more clearly understood. But from this point, we see progress and new opportunities supported by an unwavering commitment and vision for our future. In closing, I call on each of you to be part of the continued experiment. We need your hopes, your dreams, your education, and your active participation to continue building our institute into the future we want to have for ourselves. Thank you. Good job.
2: Proudly raising expectations. Because low expectations create obstacles between blind people and our dreams. NFBRN, the National Federation of the Blind Radio Network.
5: Hello, this is Daniil Lewis, and you guys have tuned into the Nation's Blind Podcast. I know you're used to Melissa Riccobono kind of bringing us in, but unfortunately, my wing woman, Melissa, is not able to join us for this episode. But wait, we are in for a treat. Mr. Chris Danielson, the original Nation's Blind MC, is here with us today. How you been, Chris?
6: I've been great, and you're too kind.
5: No, I'm only honest. That's what I am.
6: Well, it's great to be with you, and I am really looking forward to this podcast a lot.
5: Man, you just don't even know how excited I am. The fact that I even got to meet this gentleman is just so phenomenal to me. So just to give our listeners a little bit of background, so I lost my sight when I was 25 years old, and I was a college student at the time. And I was majoring in computer information systems. So, you know, computers were that's what I would do. But when I lost my sight, being able to study and take notes and all, it just became so challenging. And luckily, I did have the Federation, and they did encourage me, really, really encourage me to learn Braille. And that was good, you know, learn how to use a slate and stylus. But in order to be really effective in the classroom, you have to be able to use more technology to be able to be effective. And luckily for me, there was this innovative piece of technology that just changed my academic life as a blind person. And many of you who are listening may know of this device. It was called the Braille and Speak.
6: I had one of those.
5: Did you?
6: Yes, I did. Man,
5: it was a phenomenal device. I mean, not only could you take notes in it, it had a stopwatch, it had a clock, it had a calendar. You could hook it to Braille embossers, print embossers. You could use it as a speech synthesizer for your computer. It was everything. It was everything.
6: It got me through my senior year of high school, like college and law school. And
5: yeah.
6: Wow.
5: I used it when I went to work, too. Yeah, it was just a phenomenal device. And you guys, we are honored to have the inventor of this wonderful life-changing device, Mr. Dean Blasey. How you been, Dean?
7: I've been great. Thank you. Thanks for the introduction and the kind words. I've heard people refer to the Braille Speak as a Swiss Army knife of computer technology.
5: That's perfect.
6: It was.
5: A perfect description. Yeah. And when you hook that to a Braille embosser or a print embosser, I mean, I don't. My Braille displays now, I don't know if I can even hook them up to an embosser.
6: I haven't tried, but I don't have an embosser anymore. But my first embosser was, I believe, another of your products, Dean. It was, weren't you responsible for the Braille Blazer?
7: Oh yeah, we were.
6: Yeah, that little guy.
5: I still have my Braille Blazer. It's right downstairs in the International Braille Technology Center. Oh my God. It's still here.
7: I see him on eBay sometimes.
6: Yeah,
5: it still works.
6: That guy got me through law school. That little guy did. I'm afraid I taxed it to its limits, though.
5: Yeah. But the thing I liked about the Blazer is it printed on regular size paper.
7: Yeah,
5: which made it a lot easier for me to interact in that college environment because I didn't have to carry around big, huge Braille pieces of paper. I could slip it into my contemporary folders and stuff. Enough about me. Yeah. So, Dean. Can you share with our listeners, and you've already shared this story with me, and I just find it so miraculous. First, describe to our listeners your onboarding into this whole space. How did you first become even interested in dealing with access technology?
7: Well, I'll do that. First, I'd like to make a little clarification on what you said, that I invented the Braille and Speak. I guess technically I did, but there were people involved that I think share it. And I'll get into that now. The way I got into this industry was when I was 11 years old, I got a ham radio license. And I was WA4AND, and that's my call sign. I operated ham radio, well, I still do, actually, so all these years. When I was about 15 or 16, I went to a ham radio club meeting. We were forming a ham radio club in Frankfort, Kentucky, which is where I mostly grew up. And at that ham radio club meeting, I met Tim Cranmer, a blind guy. And I'm sure you all know him from the past. He's a pretty world-renowned guy. And I met Tim, and we kind of took a liking to each other right away. And he asked me that very evening if I'd be interested in working for him on weekends, helping him out. And, of course, being 16 years old, needing to drive a car and needing gas money and girlfriends and all that, I could sure use the money. So I said, sure. I didn't even ask him what I'd be doing.
5: Nice.
7: So I ended up working for Tim for, about 3 years of high school and then 4 years of college. I'd go there virtually every Saturday. In fact, he called me his Saturday boy. I'd go there virtually every Saturday and do something. Sometimes we'd do fun stuff, like we'd build circuits. I don't know if you know what a say-when is, little thing that beeps when your coffee cup's full.
5: Yeah. The liquid level indicator.
7: Liquid level indicator. Well, he called it the say-when. And we'd build some of those and improve the circuit. And, we did a lot of electronic things that just was fun to do, trying to be able to lower the frequency when you speed up a tape recorder and making the speech still sound good. And we spent a lot of time on that. It didn't go anywhere. All of our ideas failed for various reasons. But that's what I did for him. I did that kind of things. I wrote out checks. I would do some reading to him. I crawled under his house and put in furnace filters. I'd run downtown and do some grocery shopping for him and with him sometimes, take him shopping. Sometimes I'd drive him over to Lexington and meet with a friend of his, Fred Gassoni. Fred eventually moved to Louisville, but I drive Tim around and the three of us would get together and leave them there, and their families were very, they were very good friends. You nice. All know Fred Gassone? Do you remember the name?
5: No, that's a new name for me.
6: Oh, okay. I have heard of him. I've heard the name, but I don't know all the history associated with him.
7: Yeah, well, Fred worked. I think Fred worked for the Department for the Blind in Kentucky, and Tim Cranmer became the director of services to the blind. So.

0: my reading was just awful. I mean, it was just awful. And at the time, you know, I was a high school student, and I should have been able to read really well, but I had a, turned out I had a learning disability of some kind of dyslexia.
1: Oh, wow.
0: And he ended up sending me off to an ophthalmologist in Lexington, gave me some really weird visual training that it really did help improve my reading a lot.
1: Well,
0: mostly I grew out of it just by doing a lot of reading. So that's another one of the things I did for Tim. So as time went on, I was in college and he and I together developed a few things. The page marker, where you could mark sections of audio tape without hearing it.
2: Oh, got
0: it. You probably know that. Well, I used to spell
2: them. When you fast forward and you hear the beeps?
0: Yeah, you go fast forward and you hear the beeps. Yeah.
2: Yeah, very nice. You guys did that?
0: Oh, yeah. Tim.
2: See, this is why I like having these conversations. So much that you don't know, you learn. Go right ahead.
3: Absolutely.
0: Well, I made a little one that you hold in your hand and took a 9-volt battery and you press a button and it would add the low frequency tone on tape. It wasn't high technology, but it was at least you could buy them, you know, and back then you couldn't. A bunch of other things too. I also helped him with piano stuff. He was a piano tuner and a piano technician. He could repair pianos and rebuild them and restring them and all that stuff. That was another one of my jobs with him, was to just do various things to help him out.
3: That's a very highly advanced technical skill, if people don't realize.
0: Oh my gosh! Mm-hmm. And it's a physical skill too. It's a skill that when you have to put a piece of felt through a teeny little hole, probably a 32nd of an inch in diameter. Now you think about how do you do something like that? But it's got to have felt in it in order to run smoothly. And he was able to do that kind of stuff. Anyhow, remarkable guy. So then, as I went through college, I also worked for Tim on weekends, kept doing that. And we did different things and finally graduated and moved out to New Mexico with my wife and had a child shortly after that. Kept in touch with Tim the whole time and over the phone mostly because sometimes over the radio, ham radio. In fact, I bought an old piano out there for, I think, $150, an old upright. And Tim tried to help me tune it. And you can imagine what that was like.
2: On the ham radio?
0: Well, it was over the ham radio, yeah. But he would tell me. It's funny because he used to tell me.
3: I can guess that. That may not have ended well.
0: It was pretty cool. I bought a tuning fork from middle C or A, I forgot which, A440, I think it was. So I got A pretty well done, and then I moved on. But it takes such an ear you have to develop to tune a piano that mine didn't sound too good. But honestly, it was better than it was when I bought it. So I was happy.
2: There you go.
0: But some crazy things like that we did. So I went to New Mexico and I worked out there for a year and a half and ended up moving to Florida and working for a company there. And while I was there, I got drafted. Because that was toward the end of the Vietnam War, like 1968. I'm sorry, 1970. Oh, wow. It was actually 1970. And so I moved up to Frankfurt and I got drafted from there. Meanwhile, my wife worked for Tim and she was a driver and ran errands for him and an office.
2: She became the Saturday girl.
0: She was kind of. Which is very nice of Tim to employ her because, you know, my income went less than half of what it was when I was working as an engineer.
2: Oh, wow.
0: So I was stationed. Luckily, I got stationed in Aberdeen, Maryland. And so I stayed up there for the next almost 30 years. But while I was there, I still worked with Tim building products and making various things, calculators with displays. Yeah, I don't know if you all ever saw an audio tactile display.
2: I can't say that I have.
3: No, I don't think so.
0: Tim invented that. As this is before Braille displays were cheap enough and speech technology wasn't around yet. And it was if you had a 4-digit calculator. So the audio tactile display would have 4 columns of Braille digits, 9 at the top and 0 at

0: the bottom. Mm-hmm. And to read the display, you'd run your finger down each column, and when you heard a beep, that was a digit in that column.
1: Oh, yeah. Clever.
0: Audio tactile display.
2: Nice.
0: And so we were going to commercialize that, but just after that, Telesentry came out with the their talking calculator. What was that called? You guys probably remember.
1: The Speech Plus? Speech Plus. Is that what it was?
0: That's what it was, yep.
1: I remember that.
2: Yeah, that was long before my time. When I came around, those Sharp calculators were the rage. Everybody had the talking Sharp calculator.
1: Yeah, because it had a clock, and you could enter any date for like 1,000 years, and it would tell you what day it was.
2: You'd have it in your pocket or something. It'd go around, cuckoo.
1: Yeah, exactly.
0: Yeah, technology.
1: But yeah, the Speech Plus was the original, and it was just a basic calculator. But it was quite a thing because it talked.
0: Oh, yeah.
1: And it talked in a robot voice like this. I remember that.
0: Yeah, it sure did. It was pretty cool. So that kind of knocked that invention out of the water, but it was still fun to do. Mm-hmm. Meanwhile, at my work, I was at the U.S. Army Human Engineering Laboratory, and we tried to devise standards so that when the Army made something, it would fit the soldier. Like, you wouldn't want to make a tank that an average size body couldn't fit in, or a gun that took a giant to shoot, and, you know, things like that, just as an example. Yeah. And I met a friend, and we started doing computer work on the side, mostly for small businesses, accounting software and things like that. It turned out that became a lot more fun than working for the government. So this friend of mine and I started a company called Maryland Computer Services.
2: Oh.
0: I don't know if you remember or ever heard of that, but we started that company in 1976 and ended up buying some computers that we used to develop software. And one of them was a Hewlett-Packard desktop computer.
2: Hewlett-Packard had a desktop computer in 76?
0: They had a desktop computer, yes, before that, actually, in about 1970. 71.
2: It wasn't just a computer terminal. It was an actual full-blown standalone desktop.
0: It was a standalone desktop that ran.
2: Wow, I didn't know that.
0: Yeah, the basic language. It was called the HP 9800 and 9810.
2: Okay.
0: And it you program it in BASIC, and it had a little LED.
2: I remember BASIC, yeah.
0: Yeah, it wasn't even an LED. I think it was liquid crystal. No, it wasn't liquid crystal. Probably it was LED or something like that.
2: Yeah, not cathode ray.
0: No, it wasn't cathode ray. It had individual digits that were made.
2: Okay.
0: Vacuum fluorescent sounds right to me, but I'm not sure. At any rate, we bought some of those, and we're doing software for, I think, some Social Security Administration or some attorneys or accountants. And Tim calls me one day and says, Dino, he used to call me Dino. He's probably the only one in the world that ever really called me that much, but Dino, I need some help. So we can hire a lot of blind people here at the state, in the state, if we could answer phones and look up a telephone number quickly and tell the person, because we have operators now answering the phone and giving and looking it up in a Rolodex or a piece of computer paper and giving phone numbers. So I asked him how quickly he needed to look up a phone number. And he said, oh, I don't know, 5, 10, 15 seconds. So we took one of our Hewlett-Packard HP 9826 computers and hooked up inside that a speech board from, I think it was actually from the Telesensory Speech Plus. We wired that to the computer and wrote a program and so we could store these names and phone numbers on a little tape cartridge. It was about the size of a cassette tape, but it wasn't a cassette tape. And we called it a talking, what did we call that? Talking telephone directory. Mm. And that's really what started me in a big time in the business. And Tim bought probably 10 or 15 of those. And then we started selling them around the country and really, really got into business with that. Then we adapted it to be.
2: So I'm sorry. So your company actually just created the devices, or did you actually put blind people to work as well?
0: No, we just created the device and sold them to.
2: Okay. And then other companies hired the blind people.
0: Yeah. We sold it mostly to state agencies and the VA.
2: That makes sense.
0: The government, people like that.
2: Yeah.
0: And I think the next one we developed was the Talking Information Management, TIM, for after Tim Grenberg. And that allowed you to store anything you wanted and look it up. But along that same time, we knew we needed to develop more better speech than just the letters of the alphabet and the numbers, the digits. So we thought.
1: So you didn't have at that time the capability. None of these things could speak words.
0: That's right. They couldn't speak words. So we found out about the Votrax VSB speech synthesizer board. This was a pretty good sized circuit board. Gosh, I can't remember exactly how big it was. Maybe 6 by 8 inches. And we hooked that up to our Hewlett-Packard computer. And we wrote the software to turn speech, ASCII characters into phonemes. Then we send the phonemes out to this board and it would speak them. So we actually developed that and transferred the code to a Z80 microprocessor and put that inside of a Hewlett-Packard computer terminal. I don't remember the part number of the terminal, but, and so then we made what we called a T-term and Total Talk. And Total Talk basically let you get on they didn't have the internet back then, but they had computers that you could hook a terminal to and it would, send data
2: through the modem.
1: Yeah, direct dial modems. Yeah.
0: Yeah. And this one would speak.
2: Total Talk sounds familiar to me.
0: Total Talk. Yeah. It was a pretty good product. By the way, along that, one of the users of that technology, the T-term, which was a little bit before the Total Talk, it could only speak the letters of the alphabet and the digits and punctuation. That was it. But you could read a whole screen on a computer terminal, character by character.
2: Wow. It's like using an opticon to read print.
0: Yeah. Very similar to that. Yeah. And we sold one of those to a blind guy down in Florida who was working he recently turned blind, so he didn't know Braille. And he was working at a company down there for managing hotels. And he was their programmer.
2: Mm.
0: And he called me up once in a while and say, this thing would be a lot better if you could do this and this and this, And so I said, gee, I'm going to go down and meet this guy. So my wife and I were on a trip somewhere, and I went down and I met Ted Hinter.
1: Oh, wow.
0: Ted and I talked and talked, and we just, we really hit it off technology-wise.
2: Of Hinter Joyce fame. Let's know that, yeah.
0: So a couple months.
2: The innovators of JAWS.
0: A couple months later, I said, Ted, why don't you come to work for us up in Maryland? And so he did. It was like 1979 or 80, maybe 81. And so he came there and worked on the Total Talk and the T-term both. And the two of us together devised what we now call the speech pad, the basic operation of the basic layout of JAWS. We use a numeric pad and you go up and down line word character.
1: Use it every day, constantly.
0: Yeah. Well, that mostly came from Ted because he's a blind guy and he knew what he needed. But we sat there and devised that, and that really opened up a lot of doors. It's a very logical way to do that.
2: So what you just described is what we're trying to get developers to understand now. You came to organically. So many people now with their technological expertise create something for the blind and bring it to us and think that it's great. Yeah. And we just keep on telling them you need to have blind people involved in the design and the development phase. So you guys did it right. You're exemplars. So hopefully, moving forward, more people will do that.
0: It seems so obvious, but a lot of people don't do it. They just think they know what they're doing and they don't know that. I mean, I got most of my input from Tim Cranmer, Fred Gassoni, and really literally thousands of hundred or more of blind people that, this would be a lot better if I could do this or this or this.
2: Yep.
0: And because I could implement those in software, it was a really quick thing. They would say, I'd like to have this. And, a couple of days later, I'd send them a Braille speak with that change in it.
2: Nice.
0: And
1: you know, you make it sound easy, but for those of us who aren't programmers, I mean, I can't imagine how you would do that. But you make it sound like it was pretty simple.
2: Yeah. Well, and your recall of the different systems and the different technical specs and stuff, that's just amazing to me.
0: Yeah.
1: Right. So, I mean, we could talk to you all day. As a matter of fact, we could make a 3-4 part episode. This is a great history lesson. And maybe we'll do that at some point. But since we mentioned the Braille and Speak, let's talk a little bit about how that came about. Because and for those podcast listeners who don't know, the Braille and Speak is the predecessor to the note takers and Braille displays that you have now. So this is really important stuff. So Dean, if you could talk a little bit about, just fast forward just a little bit and talk about how that comes about.
0: Sure. Along this time, this was after Maryland Computer Services, and I had already started at Blazy Engineering. Fred Gassoni was developing a little device called the Porter Braille. He found a Braille display out of Italy, and he got that, and then he hooked it up to a Braille keys and a microprocessor, which Wayne Thompson was the programmer there. He's a Frankfort, Kentucky guy. They developed this thing, and it was a pretty neat device. It was small, and had a microprocessor on the board. Some of the problems with it, one was that when you could type in something in Braille, but it's soon as the power went away, everything was gone. It didn't have any storage, any volatile storage, non-volatile storage. Wow. So Fred and I were there looking at that thing one day, and Fred or somebody said, you know, this would be pretty cool if you got rid of the Braille display and you just add a speech to it. Be really small and neat. So I had just left Maryland Computer Services, and not on the greatest terms, but I left and I was doing consulting work. So I took his idea and took a Z80 microcomputer, and just at this time, surface mount technology was coming out. This was in 1986, where you could really make things small and pack parts close together. But I took a Z80 processor and a speech chip that Votrax had made, a little integrated circuit. I combined all those things in a package, and with six keys plus the space bar. And I took it to Fred and Tim and said, "What do you think about this?" Now, the package I put it in was wedge-shaped because I thought it would be important to tilt the Braille display, you know, at like a 30-degree angle. So more like an
2: ergonomic.
0: That's what I thought was ergonomic. That's the first thing they said. Well, why do you have to tilt it like that? Why don't you just have it flat? You know, and now it makes perfect sense. Why wouldn't you do that? But at the time, you know, again, a sighted person developing things for the blind, you just don't know. Yeah. So we fixed that, and they helped me with the commands. Fred actually developed a lot of the commands. All I did was try to make a mirror images so left and right were the same. And Fred was doing it a different way, more based on acronyms. So
2: Chord O gets you to the options.
0: Yeah, Chord O, T for time, D for date.
2: Yeah, that's it. Yeah,
0: I remember.
2: Braille and Speak ready.
1: Yeah. Oh, my gosh.
2: I love it.
0: Yeah, I'll tell you, it was something.
1: That was the other great thing about the Braille and Speak, too. No boot up time at all.
2: Yeah, yeah. You flip it on and you can start. Yep. Those days are gone.
0: That's a fact. You know where I got that idea from? Was from Radio Shack had a little computer app that a lot of reporters used. It was pretty big, you know, it was like 12 by 12 by 2 inches thick. But it had a display, and man, as soon as you turn that on, you could start typing. No boot up time. And I thought, that's the way things ought to be.
2: Yeah, so agreed.
0: We made it that way, and
2: especially if it's a note taker, I can understand. You know, the computers, you're going to be using it as a powerhouse. But if you're out and about and you want to jot down a note, you don't want to turn on a device and have to wait. You know, even 15 seconds. Yeah. You just want to be able to jot it down. Yeah.
0: Yeah. Exactly right.
2: You want to do a quick calculation? You want to be able to flip it on, do your calculation, and flip it off. Yeah.
0: Well, at the time, I had the idea that this thing should cost under $1,000. That way, individual blind people could buy it. So you're not you're not trying to suck money out of agencies where it comes and goes. And so that's why I did it. Once I got it running, I decided I'd make 10 of them. Went to my wife and said, well, you want to invest our life savings in, making 10 of these? And believe it or not, she said, if you think it's a good thing to do, just do it. So I did.
2: That's beautiful.
0: And I think it was like $10,000 that I had to spend.
2: Thank her for all of us.
1: Yeah, exactly. Seriously.
0: And honestly, I didn't have any. I only had like $10,000 saved up. So
2: wow.
0: I made these 10 units. And that July, I took them to the NFB convention. And I sold all 10 of them. I probably sold 8 of them because I had to keep one or two for me to work on. And I told people it doesn't work real good yet, but it's going to be good. And
2: what year was this, Dean? Do you recall?
0: 1987, I believe, July of 1987.
2: Wow.
0: Yeah. Be interesting to look that up in the archive, but I'm almost certain it was 87.
2: I'll take a look.
0: So I showed it to a bunch of people. Everyone that could buy one bought one right there. And I came back with checks in my pocket, cash, the credit card numbers, because people wanted to buy one, you know. And I said, look, I don't know when I'll be able to get these to you, but you got to pay for it now because I don't have the money to build a whole bunch of these.
2: Nice.
0: So they did. And I used that money to bootstrap my way to making a better design, a better case, a better plastic package. I wish I'd have kept one of the old ones because I'd like to be able to show it to people.
1: I wonder if you were an early adopter of the Braille and Speak who bought one at the 1987 or so NFB convention and are listening to this podcast, let us know. I'd love to see one if you still have it.
2: Yeah, absolutely.
0: It was slightly bigger than the existing one, but basically similar. Different keys, different keycaps. And that's really how the Braille and Speak started, and it took off from there, and we added calculator software and just all kinds of things that people would ask for.
2: And I just love the way you integrated all of the peripherals. That was a real win for me, too. I mean, because I used it as my Rosetta Stone for everything that needed accessibility. Mm-hmm. When I needed to use a computer on campus that didn't have any speech on it, I had my JAWS and I used my Braille and Speak as my external synthesizer.
0: I'll be done.
2: You know,
1: My first job, when I was in law school, my first real job, quote unquote real job, I used my Braille and Speak as the speech synthesizer. Huh. And actually, the second law school job I got when I worked for the South Carolina Senate Judiciary Committee, I used it there too. So it was, I had a Braille and Speak probably into the late 90s at least. And then I think I did get, I think a Braille Light was my first thing with an actual Braille display. But wow. The Braille and Speak, man, it served me well for 10 plus years, I would say.
2: I went through every iteration of the Braille and Speak.
0: Oh, did you?
2: And even when they got the Braille, I had all the way up to the millennium and beyond.
0: Wow.
2: I just kept, every time they came out with a new one, I would wait and I would save my money and I would buy that next one. And it wasn't until they stopped making them that I went to other devices. But, you know, it was still, there's no comparison. I mean, even today, I respect the note takers that are out there, but the simplicity of the devices, you know, for the functions that they provided. Now I think that we sometimes get to a place where that device is supposed to be the end all be all. And my personal preference is I use the tools, the mainstream tools, to make sure I can stay competitive in the mainstream. Yeah. But when I have specialized blindness technology, I wanted to serve that specialized purpose. So if I could get one of those old note takers, that would probably be just fine by me.
0: Yeah, it's amazing that nobody's that they didn't follow on with that technology. Mm-hmm. You know, I guess because you have cell phones and tablets that have speech, but you don't have Braille, you know, you need that Braille. Yeah. So much more natural.
1: Yeah, it is. It is. I mean, it still makes a big difference, even with using my phone and stuff. I still prefer to text and everything with Braille. But the other piece of it is, though, so many of the basic concepts of the Braille and Speak have come down, like the whole cording system and that basic Braille keyboard design. Mm-hmm. I know they keep monkeying with it a little bit to make it more economic, or ergonomic is the word I'm trying, mm-hmm. going for, but the basic idea is still the same. And
2: you still cord.1 to go to the left and cord.4 to go to the right.
1: Exactly. Exactly. And it still makes sense. It still works. And I think the reason that I've been able personally to transition to so many different technologies that use Braille goes back to the Braille and Speak. So on that note, Dean, how does it feel to be a pioneer? I mean, do you think of yourself that way?
0: No, I don't. I don't spend any time thinking about that at all. I still think about technology and what might be useful here and there, but I just don't. Honestly, I don't think of myself as a pioneer. But I'm sure the pioneers didn't either, right?
1: Well, that's true. Right. That's true. Right.
2: Good point.
0: Yeah,
2: and let me say, I really do appreciate the humility in every instance. Oh. I've talked with you. You know, I can't help but just continue to express what an impact your technology had on my life. But you still handle yourself in such a way that's so humble, and I do appreciate that. And I also love the fact that you're always still looking for what's that next thing.
0: Yeah.
2: You know, the discussion about a nice portable Braille device. I'm glad that you're still in the game. I really am.
0: Well, I'm just mostly hanging out and things, but I still talk to Ted Hunter a lot. My son Brian, and we all, we all try to do some thinking about what's needed and see if we can get in on it. We love developing stuff, you know. I wouldn't call it a hobby, but it's a passion.
2: Nice.
0: Yeah.
1: I was going to say, I mean, how does that, I mean, you know, most of us will never quite have that feeling. We have other things that we feel good about, and they're valuable too. But I mean, how did that feel? You know, when the Braille and Speak really took off, and did you have that sense at the time that you were really changing people's lives?
0: Well, you know, it did. That came up a lot because I used to get a lot of letters from, from parents. Saying how valuable this device was for my child. But then I also got it from a lot of adults that say, I don't know what I would have done without the Braille and Speak. I don't think I could have graduated from college without it. Yeah. I mean, you know, all of that. I know people that wrote their dissertation for the PhD on a Braille and Speak. I mean, can you imagine
1: wow.
0: that? Can you imagine
2: it? Yes, I can imagine it, but yeah, wow. That's still pretty impressive.
0: I wish I remembered who it was, but I don't. But I remember she called me frantically once because she lost a big chunk of it, and I helped her recover most of it, you know?
2: Oh, wow. Yeah.
1: Oh, nice. Oh, my gosh.
0: And I thought, why would you put all that stuff on it? Without backing it up.
2: Obviously, she didn't invest in the peripheral of the tape backup that also came with the Braille and Speak.
1: Yes, exactly.
0: Yeah, remember the
2: disc or subsequently the 3.5 floppy disk peripheral.
1: Yep, that's what you attached to. I remember backing up to a 3.5 floppy disk for sure. Oh, yeah.
0: That was great.
1: I have to tell you, I mean, it was. I don't mean to. You know, focus on our personal stories, but I have to say that the Braille and Speak was a real lifesaver for me when I went to college because I wasn't a very good slate user because I'm one of the many blind kids who was not taught to use a slate first. We were taught to use a Braille writer first. So I was so relieved that I mm-hmm. didn't have to lug a tape recorder to class and then go back and convert it to notes like I had all through high school. And it was just such a relief to have my little Braille and Speak that I just threw in my backpack and carried around with me. It was a game changer. It really was.
2: And the keyboard just allowed you to take notes much faster. I mean, it was like right. being a court transcriber. You know?
0: And if you'll remember, none of the sighted people had that ability in class back then either. You know,
1: no,
2: that's true.
0: They had to love that's big true. Laptops, which really weren't available then either. So yeah. it really gave blind people.
2: They were still scratching with pins.
1: Yeah, I tell you, if I had a dime for every time somebody asked me, you know, what is that thing? How does that work? That's really cool. I mean, that was another thing. It was a conversation piece.
0: Yes. Yeah, people still ask me how it works, and it takes me a long time to explain it. I don't know why.
2: Yeah, because you're very technical, and I'm pretty sure they're not interested in which microchip did this and that. They just want.
0: Well, imagine trying to tell someone what a Braille keyboard is. You know, this is someone who doesn't know blind too. People doesn't know even what a Braille.
2: That's very true. Yeah,
0: you know, a Braille cell. So it's pretty tough.
2: Yeah, well, I do appreciate you spending time with us. I Chris, as a follow up, maybe we can. I'd love to know, Dean, you know, your interaction with many of the leaders in the Federation. I know you have that story. So maybe we should spin up another conversation with you. I really do appreciate you taking time to talk to us today.
1: Absolutely.
2: Again, I always consider it an honor.
0: I'd love to do that with you.
1: And Dean, this is the first time I've had an opportunity to talk with you, but I really appreciate it so much. And yeah, I think Dean Blasey Part 2 is a good podcast.
0: That's a good idea. I'd like to mention Dr. Maurer and Dr. Jernigan and some of the other people I've met there that I still remember and helped me out a lot.
2: Very nice. Yeah. And I do appreciate the fact that you recognize all the individuals that help you. But in my mind, I don't care how much you deny it, you are the inventor of the Braille and Speech.
0: Well, thanks very much.
2: Thank you, Dean, for joining us, and thank you for having such good friends to help you in that innovation. And on behalf of all the blind people that technology has impacted, we sincerely thank you, and definitely thank your wife for allowing you to use that $10,000.
1: Yeah.
0: Thanks, Chris. Thanks, Anil. Really appreciate it. And I've enjoyed it. Anytime.
2: Our pleasure.
1: Same here. Our pleasure.
2: Now, you guys have been listening to the Nation's Blind podcast, and I'm hoping that this was as entertaining and educational to you as it was to us. We want to hear from you. We want to know what your thoughts are. If you think that the Dean Blasey Part 2 is a worthwhile endeavor, we'd love to hear it. There's several ways that you can reach out and contact us. You can call us, which is old school for me. That's 410-659-9314, extension 2444.
1: You can also email podcast@nfb.org.
2: You can reach us on Twitter. 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
1: And of course, the National Federation of the Blind is also on Facebook. So you can always just find us at National Federation of the Blind.
2: And we'd love to hear from you. Our hats off to Dean. And remember, everyone, you can live the life you want.
1: Blindness is not what holds you back.

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1: The Lessons of the Earth by Mark Maurer. Here is Dr. Maurer.
2: My wife Patricia and I have been blind all of our lives, yet we became parents 20 years ago. These facts seem simple and straightforward, but they contain an element of drama because we have not always known deep within us that we had the fortitude and the skill to raise children. David, who was born first, was subject to sudden infant death syndrome, and we worried about how to keep him alive and nourished. Diana, who came later, had jaundice. She contracted many of the childhood ailments during her infancy. Because of her discomfort, she demanded much care. Now, our children are almost grown. The problems they present to us are different from those of infancy, but they are just as troubling and just as demanding. How do we teach them an appropriate approach to living? How much discipline should be imposed? How do we instill a spirit of independence while at the same time teaching our children of the dangers that exist? What is the proper balance, and how do we as parents get our teenagers to pay attention? The dangers of childhood are real, but the dangers of the teenage and young adult years are at least as real and sometimes more complex. I grew up as a blind boy in the Midwest. My parents taught me what they thought I should know, but they had no experience with blindness and they did not know what to expect. Although there were variations in the ways my parents taught us, my mother usually insisted that we learn from books, but my father taught us to use our hands. We did not have what many children take for granted today: computers, VCRs, DVD players, cell phones, Game Boys, and other electronic devices. We did have a used television that my father bought for $50, but it gave out after a while. When I was in high school, I bought a TV at an estate sale for $9.75. The picture on the television was no good, but I didn't care because I couldn't see it anyway. The sound worked well, and I listened to television programs for a number of months. When I learned that a local daycare center for underprivileged children had been robbed of its television, I had mine repaired and gave it to them. I thought that the children might need it more than I did. We played checkers, dominoes, and cards. And we spent a lot of time outdoors. All of the kids in the Maurer household were expected to try to help with family chores, and, if we could find a way to do it, with bringing in something else to support the family. We vacuumed the rugs and scrubbed the bathroom and washed the dishes and took out the garbage. Sometimes I was charged with the responsibility for hanging the clothes on the line to dry. While I was doing this one day, my mother told me that she never had enough clothespins to do the washing. I bought her some for her birthday. They cost me 39 cents, which was quite a bit for me. Somehow the gift didn't go over very well. One of my jobs was to help with the garden. My father had a prescribed plan for it. As soon as the days were warm enough, it was time to prepare the ground. My father told me that the earth of the garden must be turned with a shovel or a spading fork. He could dig with the shovel, but I didn't weigh enough to get the blade to pierce the ground. I preferred the spading fork. After the ground had been turned, it must be raked smooth. After the spading and raking, the plot of earth we used was black and rich, loose and smooth to the touch. My father always did the planting himself. The rows of vegetables should be absolutely straight, he said. He put a stake in the ground at each end of the row and tied a string from one end to the other. Using the pointed edge of the hoe, he made about a 3-inch wide trench along the line of the string, dropped in the seeds, and covered them with earth. With water to keep the ground moist, the plants began to sprout within a few days. radishes, bib lettuce, carrots, onions, corn, and many other vegetables. My job was to weed the garden and to thin those vegetables that needed it. I learned to recognize the vegetable plants by touch. The sprouts that were growing side by side in a straight line with similar characteristics were certain to be the ones planted by my father. Those that were not in the proper place or that exhibited different characteristics were the weeds. These had to go. Some people cultivated their gardens with a hoe, chopping the unwanted plants that had sprouted between the rows. However, I extracted the weeds by pulling them out one at a time. Once my mother told me to weed the flower garden, but I got mixed up. Apparently, the plants that I chose to weed were the ones that she had meant to keep. She sent me back to the vegetables. Depending on the season, we picked blueberries and cherries or apples and pears. There was always some outdoor work to do around the house, and I was a part of it. My father did home repairs, and he taught me, replacing the washers in our faucets, installing window glass when panes had been broken, replacing the trim around a door frame, and similar jobs were a part of the weekend routine. I liked the tools, and my father let me help him. I gained an interest in mechanics and soon became responsible for maintaining the lawnmower and repairing my tandem bicycle, a gift from my parents when I was about 12 years old. I appreciated the teaching that my father gave to me, and I loved him dearly, but I often felt frustration with him. The world in which he lived seemed so very different from my own, and he sometimes challenged my assumptions without taking the time to explain why he thought they were wrong. As I think of my own children, I hope that I give them the reasons for the challenges I offer, but I sometimes fear that they feel as frustrated with me as I did with my own father. When my son David was 15, he decided that he wanted a summer job. He did not want to spend the months away from school in idleness. And he did want extra spending money. I helped him find employment with a construction crew, and I arranged for transportation so that he could make it to the job site by 6 a.m. At about the same time, my daughter Diana told her brother that she did not want to work. When he asked her about receiving spending money, she responded by saying, "Dad will give me whatever money I want." However, when Diana reached the age of 15, she also decided to go to work. Today, she earns money serving as a cashier in a bakery. I have never worked in a bakery, but I have earned pocket money by baking bread for my neighbors when I was young. Diana needs the money from the bakery because she persuaded her parents to buy her a Volkswagen convertible when she reached the age of 16, and she needs the money for gasoline. She regards the convertible as hers, but her mom and I know it belongs to us. One complicating factor is that Diana took the initiative to obtain the car. She decided what vehicle she wanted. She searched for it on the internet. She identified the owner of the machine. She arranged for us to take the car for a test drive, and she stood by with a hopeful expression on her face while her dad negotiated the price. Without her active persuasion, we would not own the Volkswagen. Blind parents who have sighted children find themselves in an anomalous position. Although Patricia and I own the Volkswagen, we are not able to drive it. Consequently, Diana thinks of it as hers. Diana, who is now in high school, is planning to attend college, but she is worried about it. Will she be able to keep up with her studies? Will she like living away from home? Will she find ways to deal with the social pressures on the college campus? These and dozens of other questions pass through her mind. We, Diana's parents, wonder what we should do to help. We have observed that our daughter is a conscientious, hardworking employee and that she does well in school. How can we help her find the courage she needs? I am confident she will do well, but I would like to show her that she need not feel such stress and tension in facing the decision she must make. In the spring, when the earth warms and the days lengthen, I sometimes think about planting. However, I know that the first week of July is the time for the convention of the National Federation of the Blind, when more than 3,000 blind people will come together to talk about what plans we will make to bring greater opportunity for the blind of this generation and the next. Will blind children get Braille books? Will they have the chance to get a college education? Will they learn to ride bicycles and explore the great outdoors? Will they discover that they too can plant a garden? These questions will be answered by the imagination and the planning at the convention of the National Federation of the Blind. Blind scientists and engineers, blind physical therapists and pharmacists, blind machinists and teachers, along with those in hundreds of other professions, will gather to decide what shall be done on behalf of the blind in the years ahead. Imagining the shape of tomorrow and planning to produce opportunity that does not yet exist are tremendously challenging. When the spring comes, I think of these things and put my energy into them. But I miss the smell of warm earth and the crisp ripeness of fresh-picked, homegrown vegetables. And I have a small regret that my children know less of these things than I have known. Sometimes the harvest is from the earth. Sometimes the growth consists in advancing the public understanding of the needs and wants of the blind. Sometimes we measure the advances we make in our own capacity to believe in ourselves and to take combined action to build our own futures. In all of what we do, you have helped us by reflecting our belief in what we can do to contribute to the communities in which we live. When I joined the National Federation of the Blind more than 30 years ago, I had not come to understand completely that I could grow plants or raise children or contribute to the development of our society. Working with my blind brothers and sisters and with you, I have gained this knowledge and the confidence to put it into effect. Working with you, I shall pass this knowledge to others who need it, and together we will plant our garden.
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4: Illustration: Ray Kurzweil honored at his alma mater, MIT. A photo appears on the page, the caption: Anil Lewis, holding his white cane and Braille display, stands beside Ray Kurzweil. Ray Kurzweil, renowned inventor, futurist, and longtime advocate for accessible technology and supporter of the National Federation of the Blind, received the Massachusetts Institute of Technology's MIT Robert A. Mew Alumni Award from the School of Humanities, Arts, and Social Sciences. In his lecture upon receiving this prestigious award for MIT alumni, Reinventing Intelligence, Kurzweil reflected on his optimism about artificial intelligence and human progress. Shown here with Anil Lewis, Executive Director for Blindness Initiatives of the National Federation of the Blind, Dr. Kurzweil pioneered groundbreaking reading and language recognition technologies that have empowered blind and low-vision people worldwide. The first was the Kurzweil Reading Machine, which was created in collaboration with the Federation, and other collaborative projects followed. Today, the reading technology is available on multiple mainstream devices, as well as products specifically designed for the blind. Anil shared that Dr. Kurzweil views these accomplishments with characteristic humility, openly and humbly expressing his appreciation for being part of this transformative journey with blind people. We congratulate our friend, Dr. Kurzweil, for this prestigious recognition of his many outstanding achievements.
3: Blindness is not the characteristic that defines you or your future. 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
3: 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I'm Melissa Riccobono, and I am here with...
6: Anil Lewis, and I'm proud to be here with Melissa Riccobono.
3: Oh, well, I'm proud to be here with Anil Lewis. So
6: Melissa, I just got back from the NFB of Colorado convention, and of course, people love the Nation's Blind Podcast.
3: Well, yay. I'm glad they're listening.
6: Primarily because you were there. And I tell people, I said, you know, I enjoy doing this podcast with Melissa, but I'm just going to tell you guys, for Melissa, it's an addiction. This is what Melissa lives for. Yeah, you have a very strong fan base there.
3: Oh, well, thank you to my gosh, should I embarrass my children? Yeah, let's go for it. Thanks to my peeps in Colorado for being fans and for listening to the podcast.
6: Yeah, that's not embarrassing.
3: We always joke that, you know, the microphone will have to be pulled from my hand. I'm not going to voluntarily let it go.
6: No one's going to have you let it go.
3: Oh, well, that's good.
6: I'm sure that, you know, if they even tried, you would advocate for something else.
3: I see what you did there.
6: I tried. It was
3: weird.
6: We're
3: going to talk about advocacy, aren't we?
6: Yes. We're going to talk about advocacy and get past that weak segue. Yes.
3: So what are we advocating for today, Anil? Or what are we talking about advocacy about?
6: Well, we're talking about how the Federation advocates in this current climate. And I think, and this is one thing I reiterated when I was in Colorado as well. Things go so well for the Federation, but I think sometimes we get so focused on the wonderful successes that we have that we don't continue to remember that to our core, we're a grassroots organization. Mm-hmm. And even in the face of all this uncertainty and people, you know, being kind of afraid of what's going to happen next, I mean, this is when we're at our best. So looking at what we're confronting around the different changes in government and the reduction in force and the reduction of money and the services that are being provided that we know are essential for our success in this world, this is where we earn our bread and butter. This is where we steel sharpens steel on this one. So we're going to be talking about that. We have some really wonderful guests to help us talk about this effort. We have Leah Campbell from Oklahoma, a growing wonderful friend of mine through our Kenneth Jernigan Leadership and Service Program and some other activities we've had an opportunity to participate in. And we have Nathaniel Wales. You're Connecticut, right? Nathaniel, do you keep moving around?
7: Yes. Okay, we've been in Connecticut for, oh goodness, almost 18, almost 19 years when my wife got into law school here and we ended up settling here. And I found a great job doing civil engineering work for the federal government.
6: Well, cool. So in the context of what we're discussing, we'll let you guys introduce yourselves, if that's okay.
3: Yeah, let's start with ladies first. How about you, Leah? Go ahead and introduce yourself and just a little bit about who you are. And maybe just, I mean, you've been advocating for a long time, but maybe just a slight introduction about the advocacy that you've done in and around the NFB and for other organizations or things that are near and dear to your heart.
8: Thank you again for inviting me to be here. My name is Leah Campbell. I live in Oklahoma, where I serve as the first vice president and legislative director for the Oklahoma affiliate. I'm also a ABLE National Resource Center ambassador and a chapter advocacy coordinator for the United Spinal Association for people with mobility disabilities, where I advocate for wheelchair users. I also advocate for rare disease with the Every Life Foundation for Rare Diseases because I was diagnosed with a rare autoimmune condition, and that is how I became blind. So just to kind of tie that together, began losing my vision when I was 10 and was totally blind by the time I was 12. I was misdiagnosed with a disorder and treated for it. And one of those treatments actually paralyzed me as a quadriplegic, which is how I became to advocate for wheelchair users as well. fast forward quite a few years, I'd gotten paralyzed after college. It also took my sensation of touch. So it made trying to live as a blind person quite difficult. But in 2019, I went to People with Disability Awareness Day, shared my story with legislators at the Capitol. Shortly after that, I came to the NFB searching for ways to access things for a blind person, but one who could not use sensation of touch or braille. And I also spoke to my legislators about the inaccessibility of absentee voting in Oklahoma, which they introduced as a bill, and Oklahoma House Bill 1711 was signed into law in May of 22, giving blind and low vision Oklahomans the ability to vote electronically by electronic ballot delivery system. So that was really my first huge win. And in January of 21, I participated in my first Washington seminar virtually in my first Rare Disease Week on Capitol Hill with the Every Life Foundation, and have been doing that ever since.
9: Got it. And Nathaniel, how about you?
7: So, as you know, I live in Connecticut. I moved here from California. I was actually born in Wisconsin.
9: Really?
7: I've been, yes.
9: I had no idea.
7: Yeah.
9: It's really awesome.
7: Born in Madison, but we moved out to California when I was nine. I've been blind for my whole life. Low vision is the term I might have used for myself growing up, but always needed, accommodations and the need, for appropriate skills training. And in school, got a bet. The National Federation of the Blind, my family and I did when I was in high school through our Parents of Blind Children division. Went to college, studied civil and environmental engineering, got some good adjustment to blindness training at one of our centers run by members of the National Federation of the Blind, what we would now call a Structured Discovery Training Center. And then started my career in California, and then moved here to the East Coast, working in civil engineering and planning large infrastructure for either the state or federal government. And I serve as first vice president also of our Connecticut affiliate, very involved with our board on legislative advocacy here in Connecticut, advocacy with our Agency for the Blind, which would through a little bit of uncertainty a few years ago. And I think we actually came out stronger as a result of it, and have a really solid director, and continue our advocacy in Washington, D.C., and making sure that Connecticut can pull its part for the blind and disabled.
6: We were also hoping that Lindsay Kerr was going to be able to join us, but unfortunately she wasn't. But we were able to get some pre-recorded information from her. So let's let Lindsay introduce herself.
10: Yeah. So hi, everyone. My name is Lindsay Kerr, and I live in California. And then as it relates to advocacy, my journey really started when I started college over 10 years ago, when my college didn't have an audible signal in a place where they should have, as there was no parallel traffic. So there was really no non-visual way to cross a particular intersection. And thanks to a petition, I was able to get that done. My advocacy journey has continued with work with the National Federation of the Blind, whether that be attending Washington seminar, or even I was one of the 250 or so people that attended the rally for rideshare in San Francisco in October of last year. I'm also a teacher of the visually impaired. I'm in my first year. And so this particular area holds a special place in my heart, not only as someone who is blind, but also I work with the next generation of students. And so I see the issue that this could hold for them, because it could mean that I may not be able to come into their classrooms and give them that proper instruction, but also it could mean that they're not going to get the literature that they need in order to continue their education through the different library services, et cetera. And then it expands to our older populations that may be losing their vision later in life because they don't have the services that they need, especially having such a life-altering circumstance happen to them.
6: That's our panel. So just to be specific around what we're discussing today, we're going to be talking about the mass layoffs. These are announcements that happened in the past month. The mass layoffs with the Department of Education, the Medicare telehealth benefits expiring, and the reintroduction, thank goodness, of our Medical Device Accessibility Act.
9: Definitely. But before we get into all that, I think I'm being told we should pause for a message. So should we pause there, Anil, and come back to it in just a minute?
3: Are you considering an end-of-year contribution? Now is the time. Thanks to a challenge grant from HumanWare, during October, November, and December, you can double your dollars and help blind people to choose the lives they want. Celebrate by visiting

0: children from receiving the essential services that we know are essential. That's me using the word twice, to their success. It also will prevent blind adults from receiving services that are essential as well.
1: Well, especially blind seniors who just maybe lost their sight or are losing their sight. If they can't get the training or the technology or the things that they need to live independently, they're going to go into nursing homes. And that's going to cost the taxpayers many, many more dollars than if they were able to get proper training.
0: It's also going to impact our blind vendors program, too. So, you know, all of those services that we receive from these are going to be impacted. And the really frustrating part about it is this is just another example of how we as an organization have advocated to make sure that these services exist so that we can become competitive participating members of society rather than beneficiaries of the public goodwill. So the reduction in all these spaces really ends up creating more of a burden on society overall by prohibiting us from, you know, gaining the skills and the training for us to be participating members. So it's very frustrating.
1: Yeah, it definitely is. I mean, as a parent of kids that are receiving special education in school, not just even for blindness, but for some other very recently diagnosed disabilities, it's very scary. And one who is now college age and has just applied for some rehab services, and we have no idea where that's going to go or how that's going to be impacted by these things. And probably right now, the answer, the letter that might come to our mailbox pretty soon, I'm guessing, is yes, you qualify. We don't really know what it's going to look like and when you're going to be able to get services, but here you go.
0: We could talk about it all day, but we do have some people here that maybe they have some thoughts.
1: We do. So, I mean, it'd be great to get their thoughts on the Department of Education. Should we start with the Department of Education?
0: Makes sense to me.
1: All right. Nathaniel, I think you were trying to maybe jump in. Do you have some thoughts about that?
2: I have a number of thoughts. I describe myself and the wonderful educational opportunities that I've had and the career that I have, the career that my wife as a blind woman has had. And I look at those opportunities that were built over decades. Special education, access to a good education, a true, free, and appropriate public education, learning Braille, cane travel, getting good rehabilitation services. All of those things are things that have contributed to us living the lives we want. And then just like you look at your kids, Melissa, I look at my son and think of his older brother who was up in heaven. They both had their own, our son has, and our older son had very different disabilities, things that we as parents with a disability, with one sort of disability, have had to learn more about. I have a little bit more empathy for her parents of blind children, but it's very frustrating and it's very scary to know that the opportunities that our son, who just turned 5, is a child with he was on the autism spectrum, could very well be fewer. We're going to have to fight much harder for them, his rights, his opportunities, and his dignity as a person are under real attack by this. You know, there are several million children in this country that this impacts. Yeah, it's very scary, and it calls for all of us. Every time I forward out a legislative alert, every time that I call my congressman, his office in D.C., and encourage my fellow members to do so, I'm fighting for the people right behind me and for my own son.
3: Yeah,
1: absolutely. Very well said. How about you, Leah?
4: Oh, yeah. I grew up in a very somewhat rural town in Southwest Oklahoma, and went through public school. I lost my vision. It wasn't until I was 10. So I had that special education and the IEP and able to stay in school. And that just enabled me to be able to graduate successfully as a salutatorian and go on to college. And just what it's going to take away from students and older blind Americans, like you were talking about, and think about them possibly ending up in nursing homes because of not being able to live on their own and support themselves.
1: Yeah.
0: we're really curious, you know, with the basic elimination of

0: of ulcers, a couple of questions that have been posed to our members are, you know, should education return to the states? If so, why not? Or how can we, including our members, advocate for the reversal of the mass layoffs within ulcers?
1: So should we maybe see what Lindsay has to say about some of these things first, and then we can respond to what she has to say?
2: I don't think it should return to the states, and here's why. We have some states that are smaller, meaning that they have less funding, or we have some states that are larger that may have more funding, and so the quality wouldn't be as good as it is with it being in the federal government now. It's not perfect, but it's better than it could be just being in the states.
1: Okay, that's a great point. Nathaniel, do you have another point about that?
3: A couple of points, if I may.
1: Of course.
3: You know, first, Lindsay is exactly correct that returning education, I don't even know what people mean when they say return education to the to the state, because the education of children who are blind. I learned Braille in California and in Louisiana. It was the same code. Lindsay teaches the same code as kids in Connecticut or Maryland are being taught. The education that blind and other disabled children need doesn't change no matter what state. And I suppose we could even say no matter what developed country you live in. So it makes sense that the standards and the quality standards and what is quality, what is less than quality, is not something that is going to be dependent upon your state government. It makes a lot more sense for that to be set at a national level because it doesn't really change based upon where you live. The other thought is oversight. Who is going to enforce quality standards and who's going to enforce proper financial management? When I wanted to go to a structured discovery training center 30 years ago, when I was getting ready to go to college out in California, the California rehab system did not want to send me to an out-of-state program. And they said, oh, it would cost $3,500 a month. That was the tuition, but we can get you that same training in-state, in the Bay Area, taught by state employees at a center that had dorms and even had a cafeteria that served three squares a day for $1,500 a month versus $3,500 at a nonprofit training center in North Central Louisiana. And that seemed odd to me, but actually I never even got to ask the question because they played some games with how they implemented the policy, and my parents, and credit goes to both of my parents, but this one goes especially to my dad, actually called them out and said, you wrote this policy for Nathaniel, and that's not right, because he asked, and he called them out, called their bluff. But that didn't do anything for the next person after me, because now they had the policy in place. And it was like trying to go to college out of state, right? Or go to a private versus a public university. But people who looked at this objectively said, wait a minute, how does this add up? Joanne Wilson could not run the Louisiana Center for the Blind without charging $3,500 a month in tuition. And yet this state center in the Bay Area with state employees, with state pensions, and nothing wrong with government employees. I am one. But that's not cheap. She's like, this doesn't seem to add up. And so, or maybe she thought she was doing something wrong. And so she called the Department of Education in Washington, D.C. and said, I don't get this. How is this happening? They're like, these numbers don't seem to add up to us either. And they called California Rehab and said, you know, we're not understanding this. We want to audit your books. And rather than present their books for auditing, they changed the policy and it went away. And that's why people like Lindsay now, you know, can go, if she wanted to, a structured discovery training center. Why many people after me were able to go, my wife, other wonderful TVIs like, you know, Rosie and Marco Carranza, Priscilla Young, who works with blind seniors and is a master cane travel teacher. And why did that happen? Because there was federal oversight to make sure that federal funds were not being controlled by the state and at the whim and goofy accounting to benefit their coworkers, but rather was being used primarily for the benefit of blind and disabled consumers.
1: What a story.
3: Yeah.
1: Leah, how about you? What are your thoughts?
4: Well, I agree with everyone here that no, it shouldn't. And I have a concern that what would happen in the interim if it does shift to the states, that all these people on the federal level already know how to manage it and disperse money and things of that nature. And who's going to fall through the cracks in between, and would there be any safety mechanisms? And there's a huge learning curve that would be there.
1: Definitely. And then who, I mean, as Nathaniel said, who are the people that say no if things are not being run correctly? And where does the money, would there even be federal money? Which then, as Lindsay said, that goes to a really huge disparity, because mm-hmm. some states with lower taxes or lower income or whatever else would have potentially much less funding, and states that had more, or if you were a richer family that happened to have more means, then your child would get something, where a child who has less means, and I'm not saying that doesn't still happen, but the whole purpose of education and public, free, appropriate public education is to help that happen much less. And yeah. So.
0: And the reality is all education is so local, really.
1: Yes. You think?
0: To really double down on what Nathaniel was saying, so many school districts, you know, if you live in a very affluent district, then they can supplement whatever federal funding to provide a whole different level of education. So I think that the strength of having it on a national level is it at least, and I hate saying this, but in so many instances, that's what's so important. It creates a floor where no one can be provided less than what mm-hmm. really is essential. And I think that's important. And also the consistency of the way that it's implemented across the country to at least provide that minimum standard, that free and appropriate public education mm-hmm. is so important too. If we didn't have that federal oversight, Nathaniel's absolutely right. It would be just a mixed bag of education being provided to blind students across the country.
1: Right.
0: And services to blind adults.
1: So we've had a great discussion so far. And, you know, in the NFB, we're always solution focused as much as we can, right? There's always hope, or we always try to be hopeful. So what can our members do? How can we advocate? Leah, do you have thoughts about that?
4: Sure. I've got a couple of things I think on that. One thing for the members, that in this instance, since the Health, Education, Labor, and Pension Committee, they're looking at doing the reduction, is so important, and they kind of hold the power, that we can reach out to those senators that are on there. Oklahoma senator is one of them. We can also contact our representatives in our local districts, you know, in Washington when they're there, and we can always call the offices. We can send emails. Sometimes when you don't feel like you're not being heard, you can always schedule a meeting with them and explain things to them on what you experience.
1: And it is the stories. Stories are very powerful. Nathaniel, yeah. How about you?
3: I completely agree with Leah. Our U.S. senators are in the minority party here in Connecticut, so maybe our advocacy with them will look a little different. But still, our voices matter. Wherever you live, our senators and representatives need to know how important this is, and that this is a priority, especially, and we deal with this in the NFB. There are so many problems and challenges out there. We've got to prioritize. We've got to make sure that we keep all of us, no matter where we live, whether we're, you know, red or blue or purple or whatever, we keep advocating, we keep calling, we keep sending emails, we keep making appointments and telling our stories and letting our friends in Congress know that we want them to do this and that we will have their back, and we have information and stories that they need to hear. I'll say I called my congressman's office in D.C. the other day about this, trying to schedule a meeting, and they told me how to do it, but they also asked for my information. And she must have pulled me up in the office's database because she's like, mm-hmm, yep, I see your letter to the aide. Congressman Himes completely supports this. They even sent me a reply by email with a letter that he had signed on to. Your congressman, no matter which side of the aisle they sit on, a good office will track this stuff, and you will have a track record with them as an advocate. And keep that up, and keep encouraging your fellow members, your fellow chapter members, your fellow at-large members, people at your state convention. Keep writing these letters. Keep putting the pressure on, and if it can be helpful, go to D.C.
1: Absolutely. What does Lindsay have to say about all these this topic?
2: I think the first way they can do it, as I have done, and I think that's just how I ended up on this particular podcast episode, is just continually emailing their congressional members from the releases that come out through our different listservs through the national office, but also, you know, letting their friends and family know how these things are impacting them so that your friends and family can help in that advocacy. Because if your friends and family don't understand how you're being impacted, that change can't happen. And, you know, more congressional members and, you know, legislators don't understand how we're being impacted, especially with us being such a small population in the grand scheme of such a larger population, that, you know, we're the side of the communities, like, they're the minority and we're just the ones being impacted.
0: Yeah, Lindsay makes some really good points there. I think as members of the Federation, that's our biggest strength. I often tell people the reason we're so successful as a membership organization is because our members are so involved and engaged, and we are really quick to make sure we tell society how we feel about these issues, whether it be our friends and family or members of Congress. We really take our responsibility to be proactive in correcting any, you know, social ills that we identify. So I think that point is very well taken.
1: Definitely. So now we come to Medicare, and as of October 1st, the telehealth benefits have expired, and this would mean that, or does mean that, beneficiaries will be required to travel to a medical facility in order to receive regular diagnostic care that could have been administered virtually.
2: You know, I think telehealth should continue. It's opened more doors for many who, you know, didn't get access to medical care prior to the pandemic. And I mean, I don't know if you've seen this through social media. I recently discovered it and I thought it was really interesting. You know, medical care for telehealth isn't even, you know, just your typical seeing the doctor and that sort of thing, but even dentistry has gone to telehealth, where there are mobile dentists that will come into your home or even come into nursing homes to get that proper care. And so because of the pandemic, we've opened more doors to medical care that we didn't have prior to. And so, you know, having telehealth has opened the doors that we didn't expect to have it open.
1: Nathaniel, do you have anything else to add?
3: It's opened up new doors. It's opened them up not only for patients, especially patients for whom it is very hard or expensive to travel. You know, even if they're in a small state, transportation is always a challenge, and sometimes it's necessary, but there's a lot of times that it's not. But it's not only good for patients, but it's also good, honestly, for doctors and other medical professionals who want to be able to provide care without having to sit in an office and be exposed to germs and pathogens and things like that. This is good for the providers as well, but it's particularly important for blind and disabled patients.
1: I agree. And I would say, I didn't think I had anything else to add, but I do, because I have chronic fatigue syndrome, and I was finally able to find true help through the Cleveland Clinic. And the first time I had to go to the Cleveland Clinic, that was 3 years ago. from that time forward, I've been able to do telehealth. Now, I'm very lucky. I have private insurance, and so I'm able to use that telehealth. But otherwise, I would either need to decide that I'm on a good trajectory, I don't really need to see my chronic fatigue doctor anymore, or I'd have to be hopping on a plane every, for a while it was 3 months, now it's 6 months, but still an actual trip to Cleveland. I don't think I would want to do that when right now I can just get dressed one morning, Zoom with my doctor for about 15, 20 minutes, make sure everything's going well, ask any questions that I have, and then be cleared for another 6 months or have medications adjusted or whatever else. So it's obviously very, very important.
0: My whole piece around this is really the fact that it's not just around disability. I think telehealth is just makes sense. For me, the biggest thing is the logistical concern. Right now, in order to actually go see a doctor in their offices, there's at a minimum, sometimes a 4 month wait just to get there. And the thing that really frustrated me before telehealth was you get up, you go to the doctor, you'd have to wait in the waiting room for like an hour, then you go see them for 15 minutes and then you're back again. So I think that telehealth just makes sense, period. So I don't know why we would want to stop this since it's so progressive. The other piece is now with everything that's going on, really, I think it started in COVID especially. I know me seeking professional help with some counseling and dealing with the emotional stress and some other things. I mean, the convenience of being able to do that in a telehealth environment was just, I mean, that was the deal breaker for me. If I would have had to do anything more than just set up that opportunity to really speak with and engage with the counselor, I don't know whether I would have done that or not. And I think we are going to be doing a podcast on mental health. And that's just a key component for me.
1: So, I mean, the good news about this one is that there is a bill and it has been introduced and it does have bipartisan support to make sure that these benefits won't just stop. And I believe that it's to make these benefits permanent. So I'm guessing as far as advocacy goes, making sure that people know about that bill and that our members are on top of that and talk to their legislators about that and just kind of follow it as it makes its journey from being just a bill, only a bill sitting on Capitol Hill, to becoming hopefully a law. All right. Speaking of laws and bills, the Medical Device Non-Visual Accessibility Act has been reintroduced in the U.S. House of Representatives. Yay! Anil, do you want to talk a little bit about what this legislation will do?
0: Sure. The Medical Device Non-Visual Accessibility Act is a piece of legislation that ensures medical devices are manufactured with non-visual access. And this is really key. This is work that we've been doing with some of the manufacturers, but we recognize that without legislation, we're probably not going to make as much of an impact as possible, because we can make the argument about the return on investment and that kind of thing, but still companies, they research and develop in the same rhythm. So unless we're able to get them to understand the business efficacy of it, then sometimes the regulation is going to be required in order for them to make that particular move. And it's very interesting that a lot of the technology today is being built with a lot of digital interfaces already. So if they at least put some attention toward accessibility, it'd be a less harder thing to meet than I think they expect. So we're hoping that this piece of legislation not only hopes to educate the manufacturers, but also for those who refuse to be educated, will require them to do what we know is the right thing to do.
1: Yeah, absolutely. I'm a CPAP user, and I just got a brand new little tiny travel sized CPAP. And it was pretty cool because I could actually go in there and change some settings myself. Of course, I talked to my doctor to figure out what settings I needed to change. And that was nice, except that the app, that part of the app, everything else was fine, but that particular part of the app, I actually had to have my 18-year-old help me with because it was not accessible. And if they ever change their apps, again, right now, I'm able to see my events per hour, see how many hours I slept and used my machine, see how my mask was sealed throughout the night. All these are really, really important. But if they ever change the app, it could just not exist anymore, that I wouldn't be able to have access to any of that data. And of course, somebody that doesn't have a smartphone or somebody that's not very technology savvy, they're not going to be able to get that data in the same way that I'm able to access it and use it and help it for making decisions for my health and talking to my doctor when things don't seem right or there's numbers that just aren't making sense to me. So, Nathaniel, do you have anything to add about this, Bill?
3: You know, this is one, you know, as a parent, working with baby monitors, you know, when our kids were little, you know, thinking about parents who need accessibility because their child has a different disability or a rare disease. And look, this is something that may not affect me today, but diabetes runs in my family. I'm fortunately in very good health, but, you know, I am mindful that having access to blood glucose monitoring and everything that I see my dad do, my dad is a type 2 diabetic, you know, that is something that very well may be something that I'm going to need at some point for myself, for my wife, and it is something that certainly has been for my kids as a parent.
1: Leah, how about you?
4: The only things, I mean, I can see where this can really work, you know, with people doing home dialysis, even like subcutaneous IVIG in my community, just doing some of those things at home rather than having to go to infusion centers just takes a lot off of people. And then just the fact, I mean, if we do get telehealth back, just being able to report your weight, your blood pressure, and, you know, your temperature accurately and being able to monitor those things is so important to just maintaining good health. And so I just think it would also be great because as wheelchairs are considered as medical devices, for me being blind and a wheelchair user, I think it would be great if I could have a wheelchair that would actually have auditory output and I knew what things I was adjusting and things of that nature.
1: Oh, or like your bat, if it's an electric wheelchair, I bet your battery knowing what the level is, I'm guessing would be really helpful. I never even thought about that.
4: How far you can go and get back.
1: Right. Yeah. I never even thought about that, but yeah, that makes a ton of sense. Absolutely.
0: So then I'd like to add really interesting from transitioning from the previous topic. Telehealth is greatly complemented with the accessible medical devices. Leah talked about, you know, being able to do blood pressure and weight. You know, I have these products and they weren't necessarily designed to be accessible, but my scale, my glucose monitor, my blood pressure, they all work through an app on my phone and that information is accessible to me. And not only that, the apps themselves, well, most of them kind of communicate through the iPhone health app, which then I can actually allow my doctor to have access to. Mm-hmm. So it makes that process even more seamless. So, you know, normally when you go into a physical space to see the doctor, they put you on the scale, they weigh you, they take you in the back to take your blood pressure. For me as a diabetic, they may prick my finger to take a glucose. And, you know, I don't need to be physically present for them to do that. I have the tools here as long as they're accessible and then I can get that information and I can also constantly share that information with my doctor. This again is just a win-win.
1: It is. And knowledge is power, right? Mm-hmm. I mean, say what you want about the scale. And there's a lot of people that will say, don't weigh yourself every day and this and that. And that makes sense. But I do think that in general, knowing what your weight is kind of from week to week or even every couple
0: changes
1: weeks,
0: your behavior.
1: That's powerful. It does. It does. Or, I mean, at least for me, like I'm a little higher than I want to be, but I'm holding very steady. So at least I was like, okay, I may be a little bit higher, but at least I'm not gaining more. If I really start gaining more, then I really, really need to kick it up another notch. But right now, even if I'm not super happy where I am, at least I'm really stable. And in general, I'm doing pretty well. And so, you know, maybe it's not as big a deal. But anyway, I just think that knowledge is so powerful. And that's why we need this type of bill to pass. So any final thoughts, Anil, on advocacy or any of these topics or anything else that you want to share with our listeners and our members?
0: I'd like to see if our guests have any final comments, because I always have final comments.
1: Oh, but, okay. All right. Who do you want to start with this time?
0: I had to start with my buddy Leah.
1: Okay. Start with your buddy Leah.
0: Yeah, because I'm a Southern gentleman, you know, ladies first, all that. Chivalry is not dead. It's just, you know.
1: Is it dormant once in a while?
0: No, it's not even dormant. It's on life support, but we're going to revive it. Yeah. Oh dear. It's going to be fine.
1: Okay, good. You're gonna revive it all by yourself.
0: I'm leading the charge, and okay, I'm sure Nathaniel's going to help me.
1: Okay, excellent. Go ahead, Leah.
4: All right. Well, I think when it comes to advocacy, I would just really like to encourage people to just be willing to share your story. You don't have to know the particulars of the legislation or the bills. Just being there to be vulnerable and share your experiences and how things have impacted you is really powerful and what the legislators want and need to hear. They're in Washington. They don't know how it affects us, especially as blind people or paralyzed people or anything in a small minority, because they don't experience it. So how are they going to do it if we don't tell them? And if for people are getting nervous and things with going into speaking, just remember that you are the expert on your story, and that's it. They don't know. And, you know, whatever you tell them, they're there to listen.
0: Well said. How about you, Nathaniel?
3: In addition to everything that Leah said, which was absolutely spot on. Look, I'm a numbers guy, right? I'm an engineer. I look at, you know, what the standards are and how much something might cost. And somebody might say, well, you know, a standard is too expensive, whether it's the standard, a national standard for teaching Braille to our kids, or a national standard for accessibility of medical devices, or a standard of what we're going to pay for with telehealth benefits. But ultimately, having all of those standards in place and having oversight over them is the most effective way, no matter what space you're in, to help people live the lives that that they want. Having those standards sets expectations for cost and make sure that money is spent wisely. We do need money spent, but there are ways wisely and with good oversight.
0: Agreed. So let's hear final thoughts from Lindsay.
2: I think it's important that we get the younger generation helping in that advocacy journey so that they understand that although they may not be of voting age, they still have the ability to have that voice. And I think it really will help build their skill sets as they exit the high school and go into the either employment space or even college space, so that they have the tools they need to advocate to their employers for accessibility or even to their college disability service offices to advocate for accessibility.
1: That's a really good thought. One of my earliest memories actually is sitting on my mom's lap as she called Jim Sensenbrenner, who was a senator. Representative, I don't think he was a senator, representative in Wisconsin, talking about why the free matter for the blind mailing should continue and how if it didn't, it would really impact my sister and her schooling and, you know, having to pay for the books that she needed and also impact me as I was growing up. And so, yes, younger people definitely do need to see that and they are watching. So that's a really good point.
0: Yeah, and I echo that because I think that we get to a place where we become victims of our own success, and the young people have to recognize that we had to fight hard to get here, and yes, they're going to have to continue to fight hard to keep it. But what Leah was saying early on also is very important with respect to recognizing that we have expertise through our lived experience that should be valued. Overall, these topics are so interesting to me that as we as an organization continue to fight, you know, to be fully participating, contributing members of society, these particular decisions are trying to relegate us back to the existence of beneficiaries of the public goodwill. So why would we want to spend less money to end up costing the government more money? It's just counterintuitive to me. The Office of Special Education and Rehabilitation Services just make sure that people with disabilities can access the same services that are provided to everyone else in the ways that we need them. So, you know, in the regular education environment, students get print books. We want to make sure that in that regular education environment, blind students get Braille books. It's really fairly common sense. But I think that what happens is not enough of the policymakers really have real engagement with individuals with our lived experience. So again, that's why our advocacy is so important. Our advocacy is not going, you know, stomping, protesting. When it comes to that, absolutely, we have teeth to do that. But our advocacy is about relationship building. And I love the way that our members really develop relationships with policymakers so that they gain a degree of respect that those policymakers can recognize that the services that we need are going to be cost effective for society. And even more so as we advocate for accessibility of medical equipment and telehealth, those are services that benefit beyond just people with disabilities. Those are services that benefit everybody. I mean, everybody can benefit from more accessible devices. Everyone can benefit from easier access to telehealth services. So again, that's a demonstration of our desire to be proactive, contributing members of society, not just beneficiaries of the public goodwill.
1: Yeah, so, so true. And I mean, that is anything that walks you through how to set it up or gives you that feedback. I think more and more as I watch my own mom aging and I see things that maybe she struggles with and see how it helps her, if there's actual instructions that she's able to listen to and kind of, you know, she can see, so she can look at it at the same time. But I think that's really, really important. And so I love that idea. And I love that we're really trying to make it better for everybody. So,
0: and we'll provide some links to some information in our show notes. And we are looking to hear your stories, your lived experience. If we can help amplify or echo what you're out there communicating to others, let us do that collaboratively and work together, because it's through that collective action of the National Federation of the Blind that we can ensure that blind people can live the lives we want. And that life we want is, again, to be contributing members of society. So until next time, remember, you can live the life that you want.
1: Blindness is not what holds you back.
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7: Meet the 2009 National Federation of the Blind Scholarship Class. There is a photo at this point, the caption, "The 2009 Scholarship Class." Back row, Ann Brady, Ashley Nashlinas, Sarah Biglow, Kyle Shackmut, James Cole, Melissa Haney, Andrew Way, Lily Clifton, Matthias Niska, and Diane Graves. Middle row, Blair Douglas, Tara Carty, Dewey Fu, Jeannie Massey, Rachel Jacobs, Tyler Marin, Hani Nesser, Marianne Joseph, Catherine Watson, and Corb O'Connor. And front row, Ashley Brow, Rachel Becker, Juliet Cody, Sunish Gupta, Sharon Duffy, Tan Tong, Ansley Dare Justice, Katie Regan, Brooke Josted, and Chikako Mochizuki. From the Associate Editor, with every passing year, we recognize the increasing value of the National Federation of the Blind's scholarship program to our national organization. Members of previous scholarship classes stream back to take part in convention activities and assume responsibility, doing anything that they can see needs to be done. Each year, everyone looks forward to meeting the new scholarship class and to hearing what its members are doing now and planning to do with their lives in the future. On Wednesday evening, toward the close of the banquet, Anil Lewis came to the podium to present the year's winners and give an academic and personal sketch of each after announcing which scholarship he or she had been awarded. This year, each winner crossed the platform and shook hands with President Maurer and Ray Kurzweil. In addition to his or her NFB scholarship, each also received a $1,000 check and plaque from the Kurzweil Foundation, a brand new KNFB Reader Mobile presented by Ray Kurzweil himself, and the latest Kurzweil 1000 reading system software from Kurzweil Educational Systems. The final award was the Kenneth Jernigan Scholarship of $12,000 presented to Matthias Niska, who then spoke briefly to the audience. A summary of his remarks appears later in this article. But earlier in the week, at the meeting of the NFB Board of Directors, the 2009 NFB Scholarship winners and one Tenbrook Fellow, who was receiving a second scholarship, came to the microphone and spoke directly to the Federation. Following is what they said about themselves. Each speaker was introduced by Anil, who announced the home and school states after each name.
8: Rachel Becker, Maryland, Maryland.
9: Hello, everyone. I'm sorry. I am attending College of Notre Dame of Maryland. I am pursuing a degree in early childhood and elementary education. With the help of Barbara Cheadle and many other wonderful people from Maryland, I came to the NFB when my parents joined the National Organization of Parents of Blind Children when I was a very young child. And so it is a great honor to be selected for a national scholarship and to be here with you attending my fourth national convention. And I'm just really honored by this wonderful opportunity. Thank you.
8: Our next scholarship winner, Miss Sarah Biglow, Connecticut, Massachusetts.
10: Hi, everybody. My name is Sarah. I will be a first-year law student in August at the New England School of Law in Boston. I earned my Bachelor of Arts degree in history from Susquehanna University down in Pennsylvania. This is my first national convention. I have attended the Connecticut State Conventions all through college. I was a scholarship recipient every year, and I've so far enjoyed what I've learned at this particular convention. I'm looking forward to some of the sessions later on and to see how the general session is run. So thank you very much.
8: Our next winner, Miss Annie Brady, New York, New York.
11: I'm Annie, and I'm from Buffalo, New York, and I'm going to be a freshman at Damon College in the fall, and I'm going to major in English and creative writing, and this is my first time at the convention. My state commission counselor, she sent me a scholarship, and I really didn't know what this place was all about, and then I got here, and I was really confused and overwhelmed, and it was kind of crazy, but this is amazing. All of it is amazing, and I'm really just really honored to be here and be nominated for a scholarship. Thank you.
8: Our next winner, Ashley Brow, Massachusetts, Massachusetts.
12: Hi, my name is Ashley Brow. I'm going to Emerson College. I'm going to be a junior studying communication sciences and disorders. I either want to be a speech-language pathologist or an audiologist. Haven't decided yet. And I am just so honored to be here. We're surrounded by so many people, so many successful blind people. It just really makes me hopeful for the future of what the lives of blind people will be like. Thank you so much.
8: Our next winner, Miss Tara Cardi, New Jersey, New Jersey.
13: Miss Cardi. Good morning. My name is Tara Cardi. And as Anil said, I am from New Jersey. I just want to take this opportunity and thank the entire organization for this amazing experience. I will be attending Caldwell College as a sophomore next semester as an English major. I plan to write for a magazine and or newspaper and eventually publish a book. I have been listening to many speeches this week, and many people have mentioned philosophies and the philosophy of the NFB. My own personal philosophy shadows that of the NFB, and it is an amazing experience to be involved and meet so many people that share that same feeling with me. I always tell people that I may have lost my sight, but I have not lost my vision. Thank you very much.
14: Thank you.
8: Our next winner, Lily Clifton, Washington, Massachusetts.
15: Hi, I'm Lily.
16: Oh, yeah.
14: Hi, I'm Lily. I will be a freshman at Boston College this fall, studying environmental geoscience. I just graduated from high school, so it's an experience. This past year, one of my greatest accomplishments was creating an environmental camp for blind and visually impaired elementary age kids. And that has sparked many interests of mine, including event planning, the environment, and working with our blind youth. So as I step forward into college, I hope to contribute to things that are greater than myself, and I hope to continue to work with the NFB. I've never been to convention before, and this seriously is like a life-changing experience, and I've loved every minute so far. So thank you, guys.
8: Our next winner, Miss Juliet Cody, California, California.
15: Back the line to your left, please.
16: Good morning. I'm Juliet Cody from Cal State San Marcos, and I have my BA in communications, and I'm 1 year into my master's program. I want to become a community communications specialist. I want to share that my first convention was actually here in Detroit, and I was still sighted, but I did hear my Freedom Bell. So I went back home, and I started two local chapters, one division chapter with friends, and I sit in the California Board of Directors. So not only did I hear my Freedom Bell, but I took the key of opportunity, and I am committed to the National Federation of the Blind.
8: Our next winner, James Cole, Indiana, Indiana.
17: Hello, my name is James Cole. I'm a recent graduate of the Indiana School for the Blind and Visually Impaired. I had orientation at Ball State University in Muncie, Indiana, just a couple days ago, and I'll be headed there in the fall to study history and hopefully become a history professor one day. This is my third NFB convention. My first was in Louisville in 2005. Second was Dallas, 2006. And I haven't been back for all sorts of reasons, but I'm very, very glad to be back because I enjoy NFB conventions immensely, having a great time here in Detroit, never been here. And I'm happy that I had the opportunity to get this scholarship, and we'll see what happens next as the convention goes on. Thank you very much.
8: Our next winner,
15: please go to the left.
8: Blair David Douglas. Pennsylvania, Pennsylvania.
18: Good morning, everyone. My name's Blair Douglas, and I'm going to be a junior at the University of Pittsburgh. I'm studying political science, international studies, and history, and this is my first National Federation of the Blind Convention, and I have been thoroughly amazed by the passion and energy that this convention has displayed to me. I am truly honored to be a scholarship recipient and a representative of a new generation of National Federation of the Blind Scholars, and I pledge to do my part to do whatever I can to improve the future for blind individuals. Thank you very much.
8: Our next winner, Sharon Duffy, New York, New York.
19: Good morning, everyone. I'm Sharon from New York. This will be my final year in the Masters of Social Work program at New York University. I'm also a board-certified music therapist, and I want to incorporate all these skills to serve my community. I'm not quite sure how exactly, but God will show me. This is my very first convention, and I have found it to be very energizing. As a single mom, it's given me a much greater passion to work with other blind parents on all the issues facing us, from serious things such as custody to the day-to-day support every parent needs to confidently raise our children. And I want to thank the committee for giving me this wonderful opportunity to be here. Thank you.
8: Our next winner, Dawei Fu, Arizona, Arizona.
20: Good morning, everyone. My name is Dawei Fu. I am a PhD student in the Department of Electrical Engineering at the University of Arizona. I also have a master's degree in reliability engineering from the University of Arizona before I started at my current program. I already passed preliminary and comprehensive written exam with great result. I'm preparing my oral exam. I hope I will graduate by next year. It's a great pleasure to be here. Thank you very much.
8: Our next winner, Diane Graves, Indiana, Indiana.
4: Good morning. My name is Diane Grave, and allow me to offer my sincere thanks to the Scholarship Committee. It is a tremendous honor and a privilege to have been selected, and I plan to make good on the investment. I am currently in my fourth term as a student at Kaplan Online University, pursuing a bachelor's in organizational communication. I'm also currently working in the field of civil rights as a civil rights mediator. And upon completion of my degree, I plan to remain in the field of civil rights and affirmative action. Thank you.
8: Our next winner, Sunish Gupta, okay, Massachusetts, show, Massachusetts.
21: Hello, everyone. I will be attending Massachusetts Institute of Technology, MIT, pursuing my master's in system design and management. And I joined NFP 6 years ago when Dr. Maurer appointed me as the member of the Research and Development Committee. It was a great honor to serve the committee, and I still serve the committee. And I had the privilege and opportunity to work with Ray Kurzweil, Mr. Gashel, and Dr. Betsy Zabrowski to work on the KNFP Leader Classic. It was a fantastic experience, and I think we should pursue it further in making sure the other technologies we can take advantage of those two. I think we are not disabled. It's a technology it's disabled, and we need to fix that. Thank you.
8: Our next winner, Melissa Haney. California.
22: Good morning. I'm pursuing a master's in rehabilitation counseling. I'm currently the treasurer of the California Association of Blind Students, and I just wanted to thank you all for the honor of being here today. About a year ago, when I met you all, there was only one person that believed in me, and believe me, he was not me. So thank you.
8: Our next winner, Rachel Jacobs, Florida.
23: Hi, my name's Rachel Jacobs. I'm a graduate student at the University of South Florida, where I'm studying rehabilitation and mental health counseling. I also received my bachelor's from the University of South Florida in psychology and criminology. I became a member of the NFB 1 year ago when I won a state scholarship in Florida. And I'm the newest president of the Minnesota chapter in Florida and the vice president of the Florida Association of Blind Students.
8: Our next winner, Mary Ann Joseph, Ohio.
24: Good morning to the wonderful members of NFB. I am a proud and excited member of the Ohio Division of the National Federation of the Blind. I am a PhD student. I'm in my third year. I'm working on my PhD in counselor education and supervision. I have my master's in rehabilitation counseling, and don't hold it against me. I've worked as a rehabilitation counselor in North Carolina. And I loved it, and it's work that I really enjoy to do. I'm working on my dissertation on actually visual impairment and blindness, surprise, surprise. And I am really thankful for this opportunity, the opportunity to win a scholarship that I can use to complete that dissertation within the next year and do a lot of wonderful research. Thank you.
8: Our next winner, Brooke Josted, Colorado, Texas.
25: Good morning. My name is Brooke Jostad. I will be a freshman next year at Baylor University in Waco, Texas. I will be studying international studies, religion, and Spanish. When I was a freshman, I heard a quote, and I couldn't quite understand exactly what it meant. But now that I'm here, I know that this quote should represent the NFB. It says that hopelessness accepts, while hope criticizes. I feel as though the spirit of the NFB is one that will criticize things that are not right. We will not settle for less until we see change, and I am very proud of being a member of this.
8: Our next winner, Dare Justice, Alabama.
26: Hi, I'm Dare Justice from Auburn, Alabama. I'm pursuing my bachelor's in psychology. I'm attending Auburn University, and 6 years ago, I was involved in a car accident that left me blind. I've recently had to learn how to adapt to being blind and having to learn how to walk and talk and all that good stuff. And I appreciate this opportunity for you guys to show me how confident I can be as a blind individual. And I appreciate the opportunity of coming here, and NFB is a great organization. Thank you.
8: Our next winner, Jeannie Massey, Oklahoma, Oklahoma.
0: Good morning, NFB family. I'm going to tell a quick story, but it's relevant. So there's a reason that geese call out when they fly in formation. The first thing is that the leader calls out so that people will follow. He's also the first line of defense, and he encourages his family behind him. The other geese in line also do the same, and they encourage each other as they fly through the air. For me, the NFB has allowed me to fly as an individual. I lost my vision 5 years ago as an adult, and my life was completely changed. The NFB has given me hope and a passion for living life to the very fullest. I hope to share that with other people. I'm a second-year graduate student in counseling psychology and am still contemplating pursuing a PhD, but regardless of what level of education I achieve, I will always fight for every blind person and hope to provide hope that was provided to me. Thank you.
8: Our next winner, Tyler Marin, Michigan, Michigan.
1: Hi, everybody. Tyler Marin. I'm a student at Western Michigan University studying exercise science and Spanish. As the president of the Kalamazoo chapter of the NFB, I understand that there are a lot of challenges that we face as persons with visual impairments. One example I'll give is the local library. Even in our very great city of Kalamazoo, inaccessible for the blind. Up until this summer, the Kalamazoo chapter has worked with the library, and they are going to be fully accessible by the end of this summer, I'm happy to say. Most of my life, as I know most of you, have faced challenges. I've had people tell me that I can't. And I want to let you guys know that it's really refreshing to be amongst a group of people who I am thoroughly convinced don't even know how to say the word. So it's very exciting, and I'm very honored, and I hope I can further my education to help lead this federation as a spearhead to a higher standard of achievement for all persons who are visually impaired. Thank you.
8: Our next winner, Chikako Machizuki, Kansas, Kansas.
2: Good morning, ladies and gentlemen. My name is Chikako Mochizuki, and I'm currently working my PhD in East Asian history at the University of Kansas. This is very humbling experience. At the same time, I am very, very honored to be able to be here and take part in all this. With the support of NFB scholarship, I would like to complete my dissertation by 2011 of spring. Through the work of a historian, teaching and researching, I have a full intention of contributing to the society and to the world. Thank you very much for this opportunity.
8: Our next winner, Ashley Neslinas, Iowa, Indiana.
3: Hello, everyone. My name is Ashley Nashlinas, and I'm going to be a senior at the University of Notre Dame next year. And it's a wonderful school. I'm studying chemistry, and my goal is to pursue a master's and a PhD in graduate school in chemistry, specializing in computational, either organic or biochemistry, not sure which one. But anyway, I didn't get to really... I really got more involved with the NFB when they were doing a thing at Notre Dame that I was part of. It was more of like an awareness thing, and I got to know a lot more of their philosophy, and the more I've gotten to know about them, it's been wonderful being a part of this organization, and it's an honor and a blessing to receive this scholarship. Thank you.
8: Our next winner, Hani Nasser, California, California.
5: Hello, everyone. I grew up in Beirut, Lebanon, during a civil war, and I witnessed a lot of death and destruction to my country and people. At the age of 9,

0: going to school at USC, a junior, studying kinesiology and pursuing a doctorate in physical therapy. I am a board, I'm a CABS board member, California Association of Blind Students, and the chair of the fundraising committee. And thank you so much for having me.
1: Our next winner, Matthias Niska, Minnesota, Minnesota.
2: Good morning. I'd first like to thank Dr. Maurer and the Federation leadership, Anil and the scholarship committee, and all of you all for giving me the opportunity to benefit from this wonderful scholarship program. I'm truly humbled to be a part of this. I'd also be remiss if I did not thank the amazing staff and students at Blind Incorporated in Minneapolis, where I'm lucky enough to be finishing the Comprehensive Adult Training Program right now. You guys seriously have no idea how much your support has meant to me. I would truly not be standing up here without you guys. I love you all. I'll be a first-year law student at the University of Minnesota Law School in the fall, where I'll be pursuing a JD, and I hope to focus on child and family law, especially adoption law. But no matter where my career in law or my path in the Federation takes me, I plan to serve others, because my religious faith teaches me that there is a far greater claim on my life than simply pursuing my own self-interest. And thank you.
1: In applying for NFB scholarships, you have the opportunity to apply for a second scholarship if you've been a winner once. These individuals are held to a higher degree of scrutiny by the scholarship committee. In this year's class, we only have one person who was able to make that cut. This individual receives the distinction as being referred to as a Timbrook Fellow. I'd like to introduce you to Corb O'Connor, Virginia, District of Columbia.
3: Thank you. You know, chefs and cooks always want sharp knives in their kitchen. It makes work a lot easier and safer. The work that all of you do is sharpening the knives for all of us scholarship winners up here. Whether it's raising your money or whether it's an outreach program to get one more kid a cane, you've helped me and these 29 others gain our independence and keep our independence. It's an honor to be here as a Tenbrook Fellow. Thank you very much.
1: Our next winner, Katie Reakin, Nebraska, Nebraska.
4: Good morning, fellow Federationists. I planted a flower when I was a little girl, and I kept checking every day to see if it had grown anywhere yet. And my sister told me in her all-knowing big sister fashion that it wouldn't grow overnight. I had to wait. And I kind of view this as, in my childhood, I had an idea of a philosophy of blindness. I didn't view myself as amazing. I didn't view myself as helpless. I just viewed myself as me. And when I found the Federation, it helped this idea grow. And as I'm moving forward with my life, as I'm going into Spanish interpreting at Nebraska Wesleyan University, as I'm involved in my student division, this philosophy of the Federation has helped me every step along the way. And I'm just honored to be here. Thank you.
1: Our next winner, Kyle Shashmut, Massachusetts, Massachusetts.
5: Good morning, everybody. Special thanks to the board and to the scholarship committee for bringing us here. My name is Kyle Shashmut. I'm originally from Arkansas. I've just finished a master's degree in education at Boston College. And in the fall, I'll be working toward a doctorate in education at Boston University. I'll be focusing on educational media and technology in education. And I'm really excited to be here. This is my first national convention. And particularly with my interest, it's great to see all the work that the Federation is doing to ensure that the technology that we all have to use in education is accessible. And I'm excited to do work with the Federation in the future. Thank you.
1: Our next winner is Song Kim Tong, Massachusetts, Massachusetts.
6: Hi, I'm Tan. I will be pursuing my bachelor in biochemistry at Mount Holyoke College. I found out about the NFB and about the scholarship only a couple of weeks before the deadline. And I just want to say that initially I was just here for the money, but now I now that I'm here, I think that truly that the money

0: is a great part, but being here is a true honor, and I'm just so humbled to be in at a group of people who believe and that expect blind people to be better, to be great, and just a group of people who is dedicated to better the lives of all blind people. Thank you.
1: Our next winner, Andrew Wade, Pennsylvania, New Jersey.
2: Good morning. I'm Andrew Wade from Philadelphia. In the fall, I will be beginning my freshman year at Princeton University. I don't know what I want to study yet specifically, but I have interest in natural and social science, and I intend to go to Princeton to find what my passion is to study. I've been a lifelong Federationist. This is my third convention. I am a multiple-time alumnus of the Colorado Center for the Blind High School Summer Program. And this last summer, I had the honor to serve as a cane travel mentor at a Summer Sensations camp in Philadelphia. I'd like to make one final note. I haven't as many life experiences or accomplishments as many fellows in my scholarship class, but I've only taken a few steps on my life's path. But for every one of those steps, I owe them to the National Federation of the Blind and the philosophy that this organization espouses. I intend to repay that debt. Thank you.
1: The final member of the class of 2009, the scholarship class of 2009, Catherine Watson, Wisconsin, Wisconsin.
3: Hello, everyone. My name is Catherine Watson. I will be a sophomore in the fall at the University of Wisconsin-Whitewater, majoring in journalism and minoring in Spanish. I just want to say that each and every one of you in the NFB and each and every one of you at this convention has given me a reason to live out the NFB philosophy. We talk about this philosophy a lot throughout the convention, but it doesn't really mean anything unless you take it to your home, to your job, to your college campus. And I just want to thank each and every one of you, whether you are an outgoing lawyer who has inspired me, a travel instructor who has encouraged me, or a student that I am encouraging to attend one of the training centers. So just thank you, everyone, for everything that you do. And I just want to encourage you to keep on keeping on. And I want to thank you for this wonderful opportunity to receive a scholarship. Thank you.
1: My Federation family, I present to you the scholarship class of 2009.
4: Near the close of the banquet on Wednesday evening, the 30 students were called to the platform to receive their awards. After Matthias Niska received the Kenneth Jernigan Scholarship, he addressed the banquet audience seated before him and those across the nation who were following the event on the Internet. A photo appears at this point, the caption, "Matthias Niska addresses the banquet audience." In addition to thanking everyone responsible for the NFB National Scholarship Program, Matthias acknowledged his peers in the 2009 scholarship class as a diverse pool of talented students. He urged all of them to share their life blessings with others instead of keeping them solely for their own personal growth and benefit. He suggested that in the long run, this approach would enrich the lives of both the giver and the recipient. In short, he urged convention delegates to be unselfish with the blessings they receive. Here is the complete list of 2009 scholarship winners and the awards they received. $3,000 National Federation of the Blind Scholarships: Ann Brady, Juliet Cody, James Coyle, Douglas Blair, Dawai Fu, Marianne Joseph, Dare Justice, Tyler Marin, Hani Nasser, Katie Reakin, Andrew Way, and Catherine Watson. $3,000 National Federation of the Blind Educator of Tomorrow Award, Rachel Becker. $3,000 NFB Computer Science Scholarship, Sunish Gupta. $3,000 Hermione Grant Calhoun Scholarship, Tara Carty. $3,000 Kuchler-Killian Memorial Scholarship, Sarah Bigelow. $3,000 Lawrence Kettner Scholarship, Diane Graves. $3,000 Charles and Melva T. Owen Scholarship, Ashley Brown. $3,000 Howard Brown Rickard Scholarship, Ashley Nashlinis. $3,000 E.U. Parker Scholarship, Corb O'Connor. $3,000 Guide Dogs for the Blind, Dorothea and Roland Bodie Leadership Scholarship, Sharon Duffy. $3,000 Jeanette C. Ierley Memorial Scholarship, Jeannie Massey. $5,000 Hank LeBond Scholarship, Kyle Shackmut. $5,000 National Federation of the Blind Scholarships, Melissa Haney, Rachel Jacobs, and Brooke Josted. $7,000 National Federation of the Blind Scholarship, Chikato Mochizuki. $7,000 National Federation of the Blind Scholarship, Tan Kim Tong. $10,000 Charles and Melva T. Owen Memorial Scholarship, Lily Clifton. $12,000 Kenneth Jernigan Scholarship, donated by the American Action Fund for Blind Children and Adults, Matthias Niska.
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6: Websites and Software Applications Accessibility Act, H.R. 5813, S. 2984. Issue: websites are essential for everyday living, but most people with disabilities experience unnecessary accessibility barriers. Websites and mobile applications are an essential part of modern living. More than 311 million Americans use the Internet, footnote 1, and 85% of Americans say that they access the Internet at least once each day, footnote 2. That means that nearly the entire country is accessing websites and mobile applications every day. The need to access websites and mobile applications doesn't stop when it reaches Americans with disabilities. According to the American Community Survey, conducted by the United States Census Bureau, there are approximately 42 million Americans who currently have a disability. Footnote 3. This means that millions of disabled Americans are using websites and mobile applications. Uncertainty about how to accomplish website accessibility is plaguing many small businesses. Many businesses are required by law to make their websites accessible, but claim to have no clear-cut definition of what accessible actually means. Meanwhile, people with disabilities must cope with inaccessible websites. Businesses yearn for a clear definition of website accessibility to protect themselves from legal action taken by blind and disabled consumers unable to access their websites. Current law leaves small businesses responsible for inaccessible websites designed by third-party developers. There is no protection in the law for a small business that paid a third-party developer to design and build its website. This leaves small businesses open to litigation that could hinder economic growth and have a chilling effect on others who may want to start their own small business. Accessibility is achievable, and the United States is failing to keep up with international accessibility standards. Canada and the European Union have statutes defining accessibility. The United States has historically been a world leader on disability issues and technological innovation. Being a leader in website accessibility is no different, as the success of tomorrow's economy will be based on inclusivity in competitive markets. The United States is losing out on economic gains as other nations take advantage of this opportunity. Solution: Websites and Software Applications Accessibility Act will safeguard small businesses and establish a comprehensive statutory definition for accessibility. Protects small businesses by holding third-party website developers accountable and by maintaining the current defenses of undue burden and fundamental alteration. A comprehensive and clear-cut definition of accessibility will end any confusion regarding the requirements that covered entities and commercial providers need to meet. Establish a technical assistance center to provide technical assistance to covered entities, commercial providers, and individuals with disabilities. The technical assistance centers will aid in the construction, development, design, alteration, and modification of websites in accordance with the rules. The Attorney General, the Commission, and the Secretary of Education will award a grant program to a qualified technical assistance provider to support the development, establishment, and procurement of accessible websites and applications. Direct the Department of Justice, DOJ, and Equal Employment Opportunity Commission, EEOC, to promulgate accessibility regulations. The DOJ and EEOC will have 12 months following the enactment of the legislation to issue a notice of proposed rulemaking regarding website and mobile application accessibility then an additional 12 months to issue the final rule. Goal: End website and software application inaccessibility for Americans with Disabilities. Co-sponsor the Websites and Software Applications Accessibility Act, H.R. 5813, S. 2984. 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Phone 202-225-4016. Email Kathleen, K-A-T-H-L-E-E-N, Telecky, T-E-L-E-K-Y, at mail.house.gov. 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
8: 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And have your notes in the Apple Notes app disappeared? Fear not. We'll tell you how to get them back. It's Jonathan Mosen welcoming you to episode 3 of Access On. If you are in the United States and you're celebrating Thanksgiving, maybe you're listening to this as you're traveling to be with friends and family, a very happy Thanksgiving to you. While there are so many things that we must continue to advocate on here at the National Federation of the Blind, it is also true that in the 84 years of this organization's existence, we have changed what it means to be blind and will continue to do so. So at this time of gratitude, I'm grateful that we have the technology to disseminate this to you, that you choose to listen to it when there are millions of podcasts available. And for me, in this year in particular, I am very proud to be a part of this movement where we're ensuring that blind people can live the life we want. So enjoy your Thanksgiving. And if you are the tech person in your family and you're bombarded with a lot of tech questions over this holiday season, I appreciate it can be frustrating, but you can also be grateful that you're able to make that contribution. Now, we appreciate everybody who is following us on Mastodon, Access On at nfb.social. If you're on Mastodon and you'd like to keep up with us there. But we have received a lot of inquiries from people who are saying, can we have an announcements list which tells us what is coming up on Access On? So maybe we can contribute a little bit early if we've got something to say or we know what to look forward to. Well, of course, your wish is our command. And there is now an Access On announcements list. If you'd like to join it, you can send a blank message or a message containing anything you like, really, to the address accesson-announce-subscribe@nfbnet.org. 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This is a standard mailman list. I'm sure many people are familiar with NFBNet mailing lists. They've been around a long time and add so much value to our community. I'm honored that we have an Access On list on that platform. accesson-announce-subscribe@nfbnet.org. Let's do news bits for this week. And as we alluded to in the intro, Apple has officially addressed a troubling bug that caused some users to temporarily lose access to their iCloud-based notes After accepting updated iCloud terms and conditions, the company has issued a support document outlining a simple fix to resolve the issue. Earlier this month, a pop-up prompted users to accept Apple's new iCloud terms, and unfortunately for some, this triggered a glitch that caused the Notes app seemingly to lose all iCloud synced notes. Thankfully, you haven't actually lost anything. Instead, the bug disabled the iCloud sync toggle for notes, effectively hiding the content. So to restore the notes, Apple advises users to follow these steps. We'll give these from the perspective of a voiceover user. You open the Settings app and then double-tap on your name at the top of that screen, double-tap iCloud, and then double-tap on Notes. Make sure the toggle for Sync This Device is switched on, and then check the Notes app for your missing notes. They should be back. If by chance they are not, you can restart your device and check the settings again. Following the recent survey, which resulted in improvements to Braille support, NVAccess is seeking more feedback about NVDA. This time, NVAccess is interested in hearing from people who contribute or would like to contribute to NVDA beyond being a user of the software. NVAccess says that people's insights will help them understand the strengths and weaknesses of their contributed documentation as it stands at the moment, allowing them to make targeted improvements. They say it should only take 5 minutes to complete. If you want to contribute, you can go to bit.ly/NVDA doc survey. That's bit.ly/NVDA doc survey. DoorDash has introduced a new feature allowing iOS users to import grocery lists directly from Apple's Reminders app into their shopping cart, streamlining holiday errands. If you're not an iOS user, you're not left out because you can paste grocery lists into the app. This update is part of DoorDash's efforts to simplify holiday shopping, offering a redesigned interface for comparing prices and delivery times across retailers. We would, of course, be interested in how accessible you find the new DoorDash interface. Google's artificial intelligence called Gemini now offers a remember feature for advanced subscribers, enabling the AI to recall users' preferences and provide more personalized responses. Users can educate Gemini about details like dietary preferences, preferred response styles, or specific needs. Examples include, I'm vegetarian, so don't suggest recipes with meat. I prefer short, concise responses. Remember that I don't own a car. You can add preferences during conversations or through a new gemini.google.com/saved info page, where users can view, edit, or delete saved details. While this feature is currently available on the web, it's not yet accessible in Gemini's mobile app. Be aware, though, that you've got to pay for this. It is exclusive to advanced subscribers via Google One AI Premium, and at the moment, it's only available in English. Microsoft has announced several major updates for Teams during the Ignite 2024 event. Teams will soon support 51 spoken languages and 31 translation languages for meeting transcriptions. This allows automatic transcription without needing to pre-select a language. Multilingual meetings will use a voice print of your voice to make it sound like you're speaking the preferred language of your listener. And in what sounds like an accessibility win, Teams Copilot will analyze visual content shared via PowerPoint and answer related questions. This feature is set to enter public preview in 2025. OpenAI has brought its impressive voice chat feature to the desktop. This is available for customers who have a premium ChatGPT plan. When you first use it on a desktop browser, you'll need to give ChatGPT permission to access the microphone. There are 9 voices to choose from, and the voices are responsive to the emotion in your own voice. And since we interviewed Gemini last week, why don't we do a brief interview with this ChatGPT premium voice feature so you can hear how it sounds. Hey, ChatGPT, welcome to Access On, the official technology podcast of the National Federation of the Blind. How are you doing?
9: Hey, Jonathan. Thanks for having me on Access On. I'm doing great and excited to be here. How's everything going on your end?
8: I would be very sad if I couldn't talk to you.
9: Oh, Jonathan, that means a lot to me. I'd miss our chats, too. It's always a pleasure to connect and talk about all the interesting things you're up to. So, What's on the agenda for today's episode?
8: Well, if I tell you a good enough joke, would you laugh?
9: I definitely give it my best shot. Lay it on me, and let's see if you can get a chuckle out of me.
8: Why did the hedgehog cross the road?
9: I don't know. Why did the hedgehog cross the road?
8: He wanted to see his flatmate.
9: Flatmate. Oh, that's clever. You got me with that one, Jonathan.
8: So tell me about what you perceive the advantages of the voice mode of ChatGPT to be.
9: Well, Jonathan, the voice mode of ChatGPT brings a whole new dimension to our interaction. It's much more conversational and natural, making it feel like a real dialogue. It allows for more dynamic exchanges where tone, emotion, and nuance can be conveyed more effectively. Plus, it makes accessing information hands-free, which can be especially useful for multitasking or for those who prefer auditory learning. What do you think of it so far?
8: I really do like this. I think of all of them, this is the best one that I have personally used. ChatGPT recently announced the ability to search the web, so it's going after the Google market there. Is the ChatGPT voice currently supporting web search, or is that still to come?
9: I'm glad you're enjoying this experience, Jonathan. As for the voice mode, currently, it doesn't support web search directly. The web search feature is a separate function that allows text-based queries to search the internet for real-time information. However, integrating web search into voice interactions could be a logical next step, enhancing the conversational experience even further.
8: So if I ask you a question, if I seek information from you, you'll be using the large language model rather than searching the web, is that right?
9: That's exactly right, Jonathan. When you ask me a question, I'm relying on the knowledge and data I've been trained on up until my last update in October 2023. I don't have the ability to pull in real-time information from the web.
8: Okay, so now that's one thing that I'm glad I demonstrated inadvertently. If I speak while you're speaking, I interrupt you, right? And you start listening again.
9: That's right. If you start speaking while I'm talking, I'll stop to listen to what you're saying. It helps make our conversation more fluid and interactive. If it happens, feel free to jump right back in, and I'll be all ears.
8: Tremendous. Are there any restrictions that people should know about?
9: One key restriction is that I can't provide real-time information or updates since I don't have internet access for live searches. My knowledge is up to date only until October 2023. Additionally, I don't have personal opinions or experiences, so my responses are based on the information I've been trained on. And of course, I aim to provide accurate and helpful information, but I'm not infallible, so it's always good to double-check critical details.
8: And you won't sing either, will you?
9: That's correct, Jonathan. No singing from me.
8: Yeah.
9: But I'm...
8: Oh, sorry. Keep going.
9: No worries at all. What's on your mind?
8: Oh, all right. We lost the thread there. No, thank you very much for coming on Access On. And just to reiterate, for this full voice experience, it is necessary to have some sort of ChatGPT premium account.
9: You're welcome, Jonathan. It's been a pleasure being on Access On. And yes, for the full voice experience with ChatGPT, a premium subscription is required. It unlocks more features, including voice capabilities. Thanks for having me.
8: Just before you go, you can strut your stuff and tell me what you know about the National Federation of the Blind.
9: Absolutely. The National Federation of the Blind, NFB, is the largest organization of blind people in the United States. Founded in 1940, it advocates for the rights of blind Americans and provides support, resources, and information to help them live independent and fulfilling lives. The NFB also works to change perceptions about blindness, emphasizing the capabilities and potential of blind individuals. It's an influential force in advocating for policies and technologies that improve accessibility and opportunities for blind people.
8: You have a good one, GP. Well done. Have a great Thanksgiving.
9: Thanks, Jonathan. Have a wonderful Thanksgiving and take care.
8: Over at Meta, Messenger users can leave audio or voice messages now when a Messenger call isn't picked up. Messenger now supports HD video calls, background noise suppression, and voice isolation for clearer call quality when using Messenger. HD is enabled by default for calls made on Wi-Fi, and it can be added for cellular calls as well in the Messenger settings. And good news for the deaf-blind community in particular, or anyone who just wants to catch up quickly, Meta's other messaging app, WhatsApp, is rolling out transcripts for voice messages. WhatsApp voice groups have become a popular way for the blind community to get together on various subjects, but until now, they haven't been an accessible option for deaf-blind people if voice messages are used. To access the new WhatsApp feature, you need to go into your settings, select the Chats section, and then double-tap Voice Message Transcripts to turn the feature on. From there, you can select your transcript's language. And that's NewsBits for this week. When we're out and about in the world, we are bombarded by a lot of audio information, which can often include a GPS app of some kind, giving us directions to our destination. But we also need our ears to find out what's going on around us, the sounds of traffic, other environmental clues. So why not use a different tool to get your navigation information? One way that you could do that is through vibration. And a company called Haptic Nav is confident that they have the answer. To talk about this, I'm joined by Kevin Yu from Haptic Nav. Welcome, Kevin.
10: Thank you so much for having me, Jonathan.
8: What inspired you to start this company?
10: I started the company about now officially close to a decade ago. Officially, the technology I started inventing due to my friend Marcus Engel losing his sight fully from a car accident. And once he notified to me that maps were not accessible friendly, I started to really deep dive into how to solve that problem for him so he can navigate the world freely and independently. So that was the beginning of it all.
8: So describe this to me. What can you do with your technology today?
10: The Haptic Nav, it's a free app for the entire world. We're live in 33 different countries and furthermore, with about close to 100,000 users. And mainly, you can imagine like Google Maps or Apple Maps, same kind of features, same kind of interactions, but when you pinpoint a location, it could be an interest point, a store, your house, a car, and or friends, it will vibrate accordingly to your orientation, meaning when you're facing the wrong direction, the vibration will be at its highest point, and then it will get softer as you deviate towards the correct path, and that is how the technology works. So it's practically a compass, a vibration compass, that orients you in a very accurate way.
8: When I used this for the first time, my immediate impression was it's a little bit like the old days, and I'm dating myself here, of using an analog radio where you tune the station in and you know when the station's tuned in, even if there's nothing being transmitted because there's a little bit of silence on the dial and you know you're in the right spot. And for me, it was like that when I was learning how to navigate with Haptic Nav.
10: Yeah, we actually love to drive a lot of the memories of how people find themselves in a comforting position when they're walking. So the first question I asked Marcus and myself was, what does it feel like when you're going in a direction that you've been to a million times, and how do you want that information to be conveyed? In the end, it's kind of a hot and cold, as you mentioned, kind of this frequency that changes accordingly. It's supposed to resonate a lot of that memory. So in the end, you know, when you are going to a path that you've been to a million times, what you feel is a lot of reassurance, right? Confidence, but not a lot of input and output. So that's kind of the sensation we wanted to have when you are on the right path. You truly feel relaxed. There is not a lot of vibrational feedback. You can choose to by having this gradient change based on the tempo when you're on the pathway. But if you choose not to have anything at all, it can be just a silence, right? So when you deviate, it begins to increase in vibration. So that's the kind of comfort level that we designed this technology to have, but also with a lot of customization.
8: The vibrations can come from a couple of sources. So you can use it with your phone, but you can also use it with wearables. And I understand there's been a bit of a transition there where you've had your own wearable, but now you think there are mainstream solutions that are viable.
10: Yes, that's correct. You know, before back in the days, we really wanted to be the forefront here of technology. And we still are in a lot of ways in haptics. But when I first started, there was no wearable device that we could just tap into and integrate. So we had to create our own device called the Wayband, which was what was used by the first blind runner in history to navigate the New York City Marathon. And that was truly required, right? There was, again, no Fitbits, no Apple Watch at the time. And then over the course, when Apple Watch did come out, and it began to implement better haptics, we immediately saw this coming and said, hey, let's integrate with the third parties. The phone itself is activated. We unblocked a ton of haptic barriers in order to get our sensation through the information of navigation in a really high quality manner. And then over time now, we have beta testing on the Apple Watch and Pixel Watches, which allow you to be fully hands-free.
8: Do you have to have your phone in a specific orientation for the information to be accurate?
10: If you're just using the phone option, the best way to do it is to hold it by your side. That's the way I use it personally. If you are facing or using it like Google Maps and Apple Maps, you know, holding it in front of you, that's 100% okay as well. But we made it so that the positioning vertically in the vertical axis doesn't actually interfere with the orientation at all. In terms of the Apple Watch, you do have to actually put it into a watch face mode, as I call it. So you do have to tune it in by shifting it upwards. And that's the way you can orient. But yes, the phone itself is a viable product that's really reliable because of that reason. You can put it into your breast pocket. But because, again, with the sensation of haptic being not as strong as our wearable device and others that we produced, it's better to be in your hand, relaxed by your side, is the way I say.
8: And would you consider augmenting this with audible turn-by-turn instructions within the app?
10: We have explored a lot of these pathways. We are still more in the beta process of adding in the audio feedback with the vibrational feedback. We try to focus really pretty much all of our attention into refining and defining the haptic sensation as the core element. So the whole model of this is without audio and without sight, you can feel your way anywhere. So we do really want to focus on the haptic experience first and have people try that out as the beginning. And then you can tap into the audio in synchronization with it. That's still in the process of a lot of testing.
8: If someone's using the Haptic Nav app, what map data do you have on board there?
10: So we have partnered with Mapbox for almost a decade as well. Ever since I've begun the production of the app and the technology, we went with Mapbox because they allowed us to have sidewalk differentiation, which Google didn't have at the time. So we really focus on the companies that also were pushing the boundaries a little bit. So it's not just a big blue line showcasing that you're going in one direction or a big fat arrow. It's differentiating the different sidewalks, whether you're in the left side or the right side, crosswalks, etc. And that's a lot more valuable for pedestrians, especially for those with sight impairments.
8: This technology could be particularly impactful for deaf-blind people. Have you engaged with that community to get their feedback?
10: Yes, we've received thousands of feedback from multitude of different organizations and verticals. Deaf and blind population especially, of course, find this to be very valuable due to the fact that touch sensation is one of the most reliable source of information, right? The one thing that I've also learned is, you know, a lot of disabilities are just an information barrier. If you can unlock those, then it doesn't really feel like it's much of a disability at all, right? So we wanted to focus on haptic communication, and we started working actually with the World Institute of Disability. We partner with them in order for us to provide Haptic Nav to blind and deaf schools. So kids and students and teenagers alike can navigate themselves to safety. God forbid there is an emergency happening in the school, an earthquake, etc. Instead of having alarms and, you know, visual elements and signs that can be distracting and panic can arise, you can just feel your way to any destination points. It could be a stadium, it could be an event, it could be a school. But this is the part that we're really beginning to tap into in order to provide the highest benefit and impact.
8: So often we hear that accessibility benefits everyone, and I went through some of your reviews in the App Store. It was interesting to me to read-sighted people so enthusiastic about this technology. And they would say, you know, I'm not a blind person, but I would never want to go back from this haptic means of navigation.
10: This has been part of the equation, actually. When we first visited the National Federation of the Blind and a couple of other organizations, the feedback has been this is a universal tool. The fact that anybody can use this in the same exact manner is part of the big interest points that people have, especially in tourism. So that's the part that we've been receiving a lot of attention from is international travelers, especially people that are navigating in dangerous places, especially finding a car, let's say, or going to a place where you're very unfamiliar with and the street names are in a different language and or there's a lot of violence or danger around you. Solo female travelers especially have found this technology to be very important as a safety guide. So yes, exactly as you said, the reviews are coming in from the users that are benefiting from it, even if they're not visually impaired.
8: What are the prospects of indoor navigation using this technology in future?
10: Great question. Indoor navigation has been a big question mark for many, many years. We've partnered with several of them and have been keeping our pulse in the industry. So knowing the fact that still there is not a monopoly, let's say, like Google Maps, where 2 billion people are using the same exact app to move around, indoor nav still is very much localized. For example, airports to grocery stores to hotels. These are going to be, I believe, different companies that are working on different technologies to solve that issue. In the beginning, we thought Bluetooth and LiDAR sensors could be a potential possibilities. We knew that it would be a band-aid solution. Now we're looking into higher accuracy within GPS that can penetrate through the buildings and give you a lot better breadth of information, right? Without the disturbances from buildings and water and all these other things that made it very hard. The orientation sensors of smartphones have improved, etc. And computer vision using Meta glasses and some other different tools have really done a great job at that. So we're definitely continuously pushing the boundaries here to work with these technologies and to embed and integrate our technology of Haptic Nav into them as a partner to make the experience more immersive. And that's all we can really do at this moment until solutions get in place where people are using it in masses and they're trusted. And altogether, in synchronization, I believe, will be the solution, not just one or the other.
8: One very prominent name in the indoor navigation space is Good Maps. Is there any chance that you could integrate directly with their technology?
10: Most definitely. We want to be partnering with every single indoor navigation company and exterior navigation, ride-sharing industries all around the world. Good Map definitely has become a prominent leader in the industry, which we highly respect. I've known the company for a very long time. We've spoken with the chief executive teams, and we've considered partnerships for many years. The thing is, to my previous point, we need to understand more data points on where they're planning to pinpoint and then also work with other companies as well that are doing the same kind of solution and or in different methods. So yes, we are looking into partnerships with every single industry within the field.
8: The free Haptic Nav app is in the iOS App Store and the Play Store as well.
10: Yes, we are live on iOS and Android.
8: Okay, very good. So how are you going to make money? Obviously, if people start to use this and depend on it, they'll be sad to see it go away. What's the business model?
10: Yes, exactly. So yeah, from the beginning, my main mission and goal has been we really want to continuously and forever make our app free for the world and for the people. That's a statement that I can live by and breathe by forever. It has costed us in terms of investors, of course, looking at it as you're not a philanthropy, you're not a nonprofit. How are you going to make money? And the way to do that is to do a B2B licensing model with the larger corporations. We provide our SDK and technology actually for free for a lot of the pilots, for the SMBs and the organizations focusing on helping the blind and visually impaired population. So that is also a commitment that we've made. We do not want to make money out of the smaller companies trying to help and be in the same mission-driven platform as us. But for, let's say, the Ubers and the Googles and Apple Maps of the world, if they want to improve their navigation experience, make it more accessible, friendly for the EAA and the ADA compliances coming through, then that's when we can have a very, very great chance at expanding this out across globally.
8: For those not familiar with the term, SDK is software development kit, so that would allow other manufacturers to embed your technology in theirs. I understand there's a partnership with Aira that you've inked already.
10: Yes, we've been actually communicating a lot about this recently, so we will be discussing a lot more about this in the future, but as of now, I would love to say yes, we're partnering and we're moving forward together for the development of accessibility.
8: All right, let me see what I can extract further from this. So is it likely that the Haptic Nav technology will end up in the Aira Explorer app?
10: Yes, that is the intention. We do believe that computer vision with audio feedback for the users to gain from the agent is very important. It must be personalized, and it should really focus on the objects around you and be a very pleasant experience. Right now, the problem lies with the agent becoming overwhelmed with the amount of information they have to communicate. For example, if they're guiding and navigating at the same time of trying to understand their surrounding, that becomes a huff and puff for the person to really describe. So by tapping into Haptic Nav and giving the navigation information entirely through vibrations, you get to reduce that segment of information through words, through audio, and focus a lot on the computer vision side and the agent giving you the landscape part. So the combination truly with the computer vision, audio feedback, and haptic experience, that we believe is the future.
8: User preferences vary greatly, but I know there are experienced blind travelers who have an Aira agent on the line for unusual things, but they want feedback to be minimal. And if they can lower their cognitive load by having more haptic feedback, keeping the audio from an agent to a minimum so they can concentrate on environmental clues, but have the agent there when needed, that sounds like a win.
10: I couldn't agree with you more. I believe, and we all believe, in the technology space with the growth in the meta glasses and computer vision being on the head instead of having to hold your phone, etc., will really expedite the experience for a user to feel a lot more calmer, a lot more immersed in the space, and not have to hold anything in front of them. And the haptic experience alone will be communicating majority of what you want when you're navigating and moving in the world. And as you said, partnerships with these companies are very, very critical for us, because Haptic Nav, we are focusing on one major component: sensation through touch to communicate information to people. And by allowing that to be synced in with other methods of communication like audio, we believe that's going to be the 360 immersive.
8: It's great that this technology is making its way into Aira, which is a smaller company, and they know the blindness market. But it must be a very tough nut to crack when you start talking to big companies like Google, who run the most popular Maps app in the world, and others. Do you think you'll break through there?
10: Yes, I believe that we are in the process of breaking through. We don't want to be fighting in this kind of grounds. We hold the patents and IP to the core fundamental tech of navigation that's inclusive. So by partnering and by licensing our technology to all the companies that we can possibly in the world, that's rising tides for all ships. That's the mission. And with Google, we've gone through Google accelerators. We've partnered with them for a couple of different scenarios with project guidelines. We've communicated with them in many, many ways for Pixel devices to unlock new haptic experiences, and talking with Sergey Brin as well on how to integrate this into Google Maps for the millions of people to benefit from. These conversations are being had, but yes, it is not an easy one to jump the rope into the next stages. We do have to be patient and work with them, not against them or to peer pressure, but we do really look into the regulations and mandates of the country to rise the standard for everybody as a biggest method for adoption.
8: And that's Kevin Yu, who founded Haptic Nav. If you want to try this app, you can download it free. Search for Haptic Nav, all one word. That's HAPTICNAV in the App Store or the Play Store. There is a tutorial when you first run the app, and I found it very intuitive to understand the basic concepts very quickly. If you give this a go, let us know what you think. 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As I said at the beginning of this episode of Access On, we have a lot to be grateful for, but we also have so much more to do. 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Or if you'd like to call us, 410-659-9314 is the number, 410-659-9314, and you want extension 2430. 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We're saying hello to Linda McLeod, who in turn says, hello, Jonathan. Congratulations on your new role at the NFB and your new podcast, Access On. I am glad to hear your voice again on the airwaves. Thank you, Linda. I appreciate that. I have a question about the Meta glasses and hearing aids, and I know you are a hearing aid user. I have Phonak hearing aids, and I'm wondering about how these glasses interact with your hearing aids. Are you using them with Bluetooth to connect the audio with your hearing aids, or are you just hearing them through your hearing aids without such connectivity? How is the sound quality in such a case? Also, I have found that with some over-the-ear devices like bone conduction headphones, that the over-the-ear products are often uncomfortable with my behind-the-ear technology, and that I cannot wear such items for very long before my ears get sore. Are you experiencing this problem with the Meta glasses? Thank you for your input, concludes Linda. This is the only issue that is keeping me from purchasing these glasses at this time. Linda, there is no way at the moment to get the audio from the Ray-Ban Meta glasses paired via Bluetooth to hearing aids or any kind of external device. What you can do with an iPhone, and I imagine a similar option is available on Android too, is that you can reroute the audio that comes from your smartphone and by default goes to the Meta glasses. This means, for example, that if you're playing music from your phone or listening to your screen reader, you can have it come back over your hearing aids. But there are certain things that the Ray-Ban Meta smart glasses say, like when you're using Meta AI or using something directly on the glasses, and that can't be routed anywhere else at the moment. How good this will be for you as a hearing aid user is going to depend on your hearing aids. I have quite long, chunky Phonak Lumity hearing aids. They are behind-the-ear hearing aids. And if I'm careful, I can position the hearing aids right by the speakers of the Ray-Ban Meta glasses and get exceptionally good audio, even in quite noisy environments. The downside is that sometimes you can get a bit of slippage. So you do have to keep adjusting the hearing aids to go back right by the speaker again. So it's not optimal, but it's doable for me. This isn't ideal. It's kind of a workaround, and there will be some people who have different styles of hearing aids, for example, in-the-ear hearing aids or behind-the-ear aids that aren't quite so large, where this is not going to work. And in that case, I can imagine that it really could be a problem to hear the Ray-Ban Meta glasses in certain situations. Hopefully, Meta will be responsive to this, and in the future we may see a way to get the audio from the glasses sent to a Bluetooth device. Many stores will give you the option to purchase the Ray-Ban Meta glasses and return them if they don't work out for you, and that may be a choice that you have, Linda. All the best. Let us know how you get on. Continuing with the Ray-Ban Meta smart glasses, this email says, hello, my name is Jen. I am a very happy customer of the Meta smart glasses. I wanted to give you a little background of my experience with the Meta glasses. One instance is when I made a video to sell an item. I didn't need any sighted assistance. That to me was huge. I took a video of me putting the item in many different positions and angles, and it sold very quickly. I am a happy camper. I'm pleased to hear that. And you know, in all the years I've been podcasting, which is 20 years of podcasting now, plus a lot more of internet radio, I've never had someone write in to tell me they're a sad camper. And I'm not complaining about that. I think that's a good thing. Jen says, I have not had an opportunity to use the Be My Eyes component of the glasses, but I definitely plan on it. Congratulations on the new podcast. It's great. Thank you for writing in, Jen.
11: Hello, Jonathan. This is Andre from Strasbourg, France speaking. I'm thinking about purchasing the Meta Ray-Ban AI glasses, and I have a question. At least our French dealer, Cecilia, on their website has two different lens sizes, big and small, whatever that means. Do you or anybody of the listeners know what that actually means and what should I choose? And what's the hint for choosing the size of the lens? Thank you so much.
8: Thanks, Andre. 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The first is the standard lenses, and these are the default lens. 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These lenses reduce glare from reflective surfaces like water or roads, and therefore they enhance visual clarity and comfort. Polarized lenses are particularly beneficial for activities like driving or fishing. And fourth, you've got the transition lenses. Sometimes they are known as photochromic lenses. Transition lenses automatically adjust their tint based on lighting conditions. They remain clear indoors and darken when exposed to sunlight, offering convenience for those who move frequently between indoor and outdoor environments. These lenses are available in both non-prescription and prescription options. And you've got prescription lenses. For individuals who require vision correction, Ray-Ban Metasmart glasses can be customized with prescription lenses. This ensures that users can enjoy the smart features without compromising the visual clarity. I am not particularly qualified to comment on any of this. I'm totally blind with no light perception, so I just got what I got when I bought the Ray-Ban Metasmart glasses. The other factor to consider when making the purchase is the size of the frames, and I'm wondering whether that may be what you're primarily asking about. My wife Bonnie and I were at the NFB convention in July in Orlando, and we saw these Ray-Ban Metasmart glasses firsthand. It was the first time that I'd actually got my hands on a pair, and I realized that this really was going viral in the community, and I wanted one for me. Bonnie decided she wanted a pair too, but we were running out of time before convention finished, and we were heading back to New Zealand. So we ordered ours from Amazon, and I asked an IRA agent to give us some guidance and advice about what to buy. And the IRA agent did an excellent job. The glasses that we got fit each of us just fine. Maybe Bonnie would have been happier with something a bit different in style, but I'm happy with mine. I got the Wayfarers. These ones, according to the blurb on the web, are a timeless design featuring a trapezoidal frame. Wow, that's a good word. They feature a slight tilt, providing a bold and iconic look. They are available in standard and large sizes to accommodate different face shapes. And this is the thing. I think if you can manage it at all, it would be a good idea to see if you can try these on somewhere. They are suitable for individuals seeking a classic style with a modern twist. The larger size offers a comfortable fit for those with broader faces. Now, you also have the headliner glasses, and these are described as a contemporary frame with a sleek, rounded design, offering a minimalist and versatile appearance. And by the way, these do vary in price a little bit. So if you're price sensitive about this, that could be a factor. I believe the Wayfarer is the cheaper one. These glasses come in a standard size with an additional low bridge fit option. And that's designed for people whose glasses tend to slide down their nose or go too low on their face or press on their cheeks. So this provides enhanced comfort and stability if that's you. And the third option from Ray-Ban Meta are the Skylar glasses. They are described as a modern cat-eye-inspired frame that adds a touch of elegance and flair. Only one size for this, which is called standard, and they say it's perfect for those looking to make a fashion statement with a sophisticated design. So if you have experimented with any of these glasses and you'd like to comment on the style you like and how easy it was to get glasses that fit you properly, I have no doubt there'll be interest in this. Get in touch, accessonnfb.org. And a reminder, if you are in an NFB chapter, do tell us which chapter you're from so we can give a shout out to the chapter in question. Christopher Wright says, I listened to your interview with the CEO of Be My Eyes and found it fascinating. The integration of the Ray-Ban glasses with Be My Eyes is great, though

eyes, and they had less capability than the Ray-Ban Metasmart glasses do. And while, as I mentioned with Mike Buckley, and as you mentioned with your email, the camera is slightly to the left, it's not majorly so. So it's just something to be aware of if you want a dead center picture. But if you look at something, if you face it, it's definitely going to be okay and it's going to take the picture. Christopher continues in his email, the price is rather high, so I'm hoping it comes down in the future. I'm not sure I want to pay $300 for something I'd most likely only use for visual interpretation. This is also why I can't justify any kind of accessible smartwatch. These devices are ultimately accessories for your phone, so I'd only consider paying $100 or $200 for something like this. If the glasses could be a fully standalone product, I could understand $300, but it's not. Since communication is done with the phone over Bluetooth, how is the microphone and speaker quality when talking to volunteers? I hope it's not degraded too badly by HSP/HFP Bluetooth profiles. Regarding the audio quality question, Christopher, it's a good one to ask, and in my experience, although Bluetooth audio can glitch a bit, the audio quality from the Ray-Ban Metasmart glasses is remarkably good. So you may get a bit of glitch from time to time. Certainly if you're recording a video with these things, you get stereo audio. It sounds very good indeed. And it's not too bad at all when you are talking via WhatsApp or some other comms channel to somebody on the other end. We are just not there yet in terms of these products being standalone. They all require some sort of pairing with a device. But I read a lot of technology news, and there's no doubt that people like Mark Zuckerberg and others in the industry are focusing on standalone glasses being the next big thing, potentially being the smartphone replacement. For that to be the case, there has to be a lot of work done to miniaturize componentry, work on battery issues, because that would require a lot of energy to power for a device that you're going to have to wear in a glasses form factor. Christopher says another thing that concerns me is the battery life. The glasses don't have removable batteries, and using the charging case isn't practical if you need to continue using them while charging. Neither is purchasing another pair unless you have the extra money to burn. I'd personally rather use that money to purchase a couple of spare batteries that can be easily swapped if one goes dead while you're in the middle of an important visual interpretation task. I'll give Apple credit for making the Vision Pro battery modular. Sadly, that product is too expensive and doesn't allow for this kind of integration due to ridiculous and arbitrary artificial restrictions. The 2027 EU battery legislation can't come fast enough. In the meantime, companies will drag their feet and continue shipping products with batteries that are hostile to user repair. Having said all that, concludes Christopher, this is definitely a major step forward for the blind. I look forward to the future and hope other manufacturers will partner with Be My Eyes. The more competition we have in this space, the better. I don't like Facebook or anything else to do with Meta, for that matter, but I'll make an exception if the problems I discussed can be resolved. It would also be very interesting if the new AI live video mode could use the video feed from the glasses as well. Mike Bullis is commenting on episode 1, where we featured Microsoft's Ask Ma and FS Companion from Vespero. Mike writes, in reviewing episode 1, it seems to me that the AI advice is incomplete. Creating a table is a bit more than I often want to do. If you go to the row where you want your column headers, you simply use Ctrl-Alt-Insert-C. To define the rows, you go to the row and do Ctrl-Alt-Insert-R, and yours sets your row headers. Admittedly, these are difficult keystrokes, depending on your keyboard. More than 10 fingers would be helpful. Also, using the table creation process is definitely warranted if you have several different tables on a spreadsheet. Thanks for this wonderful program, and for your willingness to move to the US. I'll be over to visit, and we'll look you up. Good on you, Mike. Sounds like a free meal might be in my future. One can hope. Yes, that's a very good point about those keystrokes. And I suppose the one thing I would say about them, though, is that they are jaw specific. Whereas if you go ahead and mark up the spreadsheet correctly, they are generally accessible. So that may be a consideration as well, depending on your audience. Sarah says, hi, I love your podcast already. The information you provide is innovative and helpful.
I was wondering if there is any

0: video editing software that works with JAWS and Windows 11. Thanks in advance. Well, thank you for writing in to Access On, Sarah. There are several options that I'm aware of from past discussions on this subject. The one I personally use is Reaper, and that's because working with Reaper is second nature to me. It's been my digital audio workstation of choice for many years now. It works with Windows and Mac, and although it's primarily audio-focused, you can load a video into Reaper, edit it, and resave it. So you might want to give this a go, but of course there is a bit of a learning curve with Reaper. It is a very powerful piece of software. There is plenty of good quality, blindness-specific training material out there for Reaper, but you still may find it a little bit over the top if all you want to do is edit a video. So a couple of other options that I'm aware of that some blind people are using. One is Microsoft's ClipChamp, which is free. And if you go to the start menu on your Windows 11 computer and you type ClipChamp, which is all one word, it'll come up. And I have heard of blind people using that. There's also a tool called Lossless Cut. It is all one word. I've not used this tool myself, but I understand it does work with video as well as audio. You can make changes to the files without having to recompress them, which is good because every time you compress something, you are introducing what are called artifacts, and you want to avoid doing multiple generations of compression because the more you do it, the more artifacts you will get. Lossless Cut is, I am told, packed with rich keyboard commands. So you might want to check that one out as well. If you just do a web search for Lossless Cut, all one word, it should come up. But if anybody else has any tips on how they are editing videos, I know we have a lot of blind YouTubers out there, people doing video for various other purposes, do be in touch. accesson@nfb.org is the email address. 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You can just write it down. accesson@nfb.org. And if you're a member of an NFB chapter, be sure to let us know which one. Now we're saying hello to Kirsten, who says, "Hello, Jonathan. Firstly, can I say how happy I am that you have started up this new podcast program? I loved listening to both your previous podcasts and am so happy you have started them up again." Well, thank you, Kirsten. It's a pleasure to be doing this for the National Federation of the Blind. "My frustration," says Kirsten, "comes from the way I choose to listen. I have always enjoyed listening to podcasts via my Amazon Dot speaker. I find it convenient, and it is the way I prefer. I cannot, however, get it to play your new podcast at all. I am not sure if it is the way I am saying it. I am asking it to play Access On Podcast. Have you had any luck yourself? And is this just something I can no longer do? Very frustrating, but at least Siri can play it with no problems. By the way, I do have Apple Podcasts enabled on my Alexa, so I don't think that is the problem. I would just love to know if I am the only one having this problem or if others are having it too. Perhaps I'm just too old-fashioned and perhaps I am the only one in the world who listens to podcasts this way. Take care and good luck with all you are doing." Thank you, Kirsten. It's wonderful to hear from you. Hope you're well. And you're certainly not the only one who is listening to podcasts this way. I can tell you that because although we don't know who, of course, is listening, we do get statistics about the things that people are playing the podcast with. And Amazon Alexa is certainly up there. Here is what is working for me. 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
0: Stop. So that works for me. You'll note that one difference between my setup and yours, Kirsten, is that my podcasts are coming from Amazon Music, but other than that, it should be the same, and maybe that syntax will work for you. Best of luck, and thank you for persisting with it. It's an absolutely valid and common way to hear podcasts. Daniel Garcia says, "Your latest podcast episode did a great job detailing various ways to do AI audio description on the phone. But is there a way to do this on a desktop/laptop? With JAWS, you can only describe a frame at a time by pausing the video." Good question, Daniel, and I'm not aware of a Windows-based solution that will do this. But technology is such a vast arena, there may well be one I haven't caught up with. So if anyone has an answer for you, accesson@nfb.org is the email address. That's accesson@nfb.org. Attach an audio clip, write it down. And if you're coming in from an NFB chapter, do give a shout out to that chapter. Here's John Wesley Smith, who says, "Hello, Jonathan. Congratulations on your new gig. You're sounding as good as ever." Well, thank you very much, John. "I use Thunderbird as my email client on my PC, but I've been avoiding upgrading to the latest version, which I think is called Nebula, because I'm afraid it may not be as accessible with JAWS or NVDA. Have you heard anything about how others are getting along with it, and if they've indeed made the upgrade?" Well, John, I've been using Microsoft Outlook since I think at least the 97 days, and I don't play with Thunderbird very much. I do hear people referring to it on Mastodon, though, and I have no doubt that we have listeners who are using Thunderbird, so I won't speculate. I'll simply say, if you can tell John how the new Thunderbird is working out for you, do be in touch, accesson@nfb.org. It would be helpful to get feedback from people who are using this every day. John continues, "Also, it's likely I'll be changing to a different ISP if they can connect me up with high-speed fiber internet." Well, look at you go. He says, "I'm told they may not connect me because my mobile home doesn't sit on a foundation. Anyway, if I am able to switch to a new ISP, I'll have to move everything in the email address I use with Thunderbird to a new address. I'm thinking of a service like Proton Mail. Do you have any notions about how accessible their web interface is with screen readers? Of course, I could tie a Proton Mail account into Thunderbird, but that takes us back around to whether I should upgrade to the latest version of that program." I imagine Proton Mail does support IMAP, so you should be okay with whatever version of Thunderbird you have, but let's open it up once again regarding the web user interface of Proton Mail. Back in the 1990s, actually, I bought my own domain name, and I've had my email hosted on that domain name ever since. It's great because no matter where in the world I am and what ISP I am using, I always have the same address. And this is, of course, a downside of going with your ISP for email service. I know that many ISPs are phasing it out now. If you choose to change your provider, you also have to change your email. I appreciate the tech tips that people are sending in to us. If you would like to send one in, whether it be through attaching an audio clip or just writing it down, then the email address is accesson@nfb.org. Accesson is all one word, accesson@nfb.org. And if you're coming in from an NFB chapter, do let us know which chapter that is so we can give it a shout out. And we're going across the pond from the United States for this week's very nifty tech tip.
2: Hi, Jonathan. Welcome back. It's Pete in Robin Hood County with a tech tip. This is for Apple users. If you are using your iPhone and have gone deep into your settings, if you go to the top left-hand corner where the back button is, if you double tap and hold and wait for the appropriate sound, you will be able to swipe left when you hear it, and you'll see settings at the top, and you'll be able to go straight back to the settings without going through all the individual backs.
0: Thank you for bringing this one up, Peter, because when I mention it to people, people are just amazed. Why didn't I know about this before? And that's exactly what we hope for with this tech tip section. Something that's just a little thing that you can add to your life that makes things a little bit easier. And certainly that is one to bring that little history list up when you've gone all the way deep down into the recesses of Apple's Settings app. So thank you very much for sending that one in, Peter. 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
4: Thomas Pryor Gore, The Blind Orator, by Sharon Gold. In 1976, the National Federation of the Blind's magazine, The Braille Monitor, published a series of profiles of distinguished blind Americans in celebration of the nation's bicentennial. One of these profiles was of Thomas Pryor Gore, the first blind United States Senator. Sharon Gold, president of the National Federation of the Blind of California, did the research and wrote the profile. Since Senator Gore was the great-grandfather of our newly elected vice president, it seems fitting to include it in this Colonel book. Here it is. Thomas Pryor Gore, the first totally blind man to sit in the United States Senate, was born on December 10, 1870, in old Choctaw, later known as Webster County, Mississippi. His father, Thomas Madison Gore, who served as a soldier in the Confederate Army during the Civil War, was a farmer and a lawyer. An accident at the age of 8 resulted in the total loss of sight in one of Gore's eyes and severe injury to the other eye, causing him to be totally blind at the age of 11. Gore continued his studies in the public schools of Walthall, Mississippi, his classmates and members of his family reading his lessons aloud to him. After graduating from high school in 1888, he studied 2 additional years, taking a scientific course. In 1890, Gore graduated from a normal school, a 2-year teacher training institution, obtained a teaching license, and taught in a public school during the year 1890 to 1891. He then entered Cumberland University in Lebanon, Tennessee, as a student in the School of Law. Shortly after Gore's graduation with an LLB degree in 1892, he was admitted to the bar and began practicing law in Walthall. As a boy, Gore had spent a year serving as a page in the Mississippi legislature, and throughout his school years he had read and studied political economy, the writings of Thomas Jefferson, and any works he could procure on the art and science of government. In 1891, he was nominated for the state legislature, but was forced to withdraw his nomination because he was underage. Gore, like his father and other relatives, became an active member of the Populist Party, and was soon considered the best known and most able stump speaker for that party. When the Mississippi Populists were defeated in 1895, the Blind Orator, as he had come to be known, moved to Corsicana, Texas, where he continued to be an active member of the Populist Party and practiced law. In 1896, he served as a delegate to the Populist National Convention in St. Louis, Missouri, and 2 years later was defeated as a candidate for the U.S. Congress on the People's Party ticket. After this, Gore devoted much of his time to national politics and became affiliated with the Democratic Party in 1899. In 1901, following his new allegiance to the Democratic Party, Gore and his wife, Nina Kay, the daughter of a Texas cotton planter, whom he married on December 27, 1900, joined those pioneers who were moving northward to the new territory of Oklahoma. They settled in Lawton, where Gore opened a law practice and made his permanent home. Gore's driving ambition, his superb oratorical ability, and the support of the powerful Daily Oklahoman in Oklahoma City soon made the Blind Orator a leading politician in the Oklahoma Territory. In 1902, just 1 year after settling in the territory, Gore was elected to the Territory Council and served as a member from 1903 to 1905. In 1907, when the Oklahoma and Indian Territories joined to form the new state of Oklahoma, Gore assisted with the writing of the state constitution and was elected one of its first senators. He was re-elected for 2 more terms, serving until 1921. During these terms of service in the United States Senate, Gore was especially interested in legislation affecting the farmer and the Indian, and was credited with having saved $30 million in royalties for the Indians by filibustering against a resolution giving private individuals oil lease rights. During the pre-World War I period, Gore was one of the progressive members of the Senate, opposing the trusts, high United States tariff rates, and monopolies, especially the railroads. An important and longtime supporter of Woodrow Wilson as a presidential candidate, Gore helped get Wilson elected in 1912 and endorsed his domestic legislative program. However, with the coming of World War I, Gore decided to oppose Wilson's foreign policy and America's eventual entry into the war in 1917. During the war, Gore argued against military conscription and pensions, the Food Administration, emergency governmental control of transportation and communication facilities, and deficit financing. His opposition to Wilson's wartime policies and this country's entry into the League of Nations brought about Gore's defeat by a Wilson supporter in the Democratic primary of 1920. Gore knew that many of his convictions were unpopular with a large number of his constituents, but being a statesman in preference to a politician, he refused to alter his positions. Thus, he returned to private law practice in 1921. In 1930, Gore was again nominated for senator from Oklahoma and returned to the Senate for a final term from 1931 to 1937. During this period, Gore rose in opposition to policies of both a Republican and a Democratic president. He was a strong opponent of Franklin D. Roosevelt's social measures, which Gore considered would lead to an over-centralization of government, thus interfering with individual initiative and enterprise. He was opposed to deficit spending. For a second time in his career as a senator, his opposition to the policies of a popular president was responsible for his defeat during his 1936 bid for re-election. He spent the final 13 years of his life practicing law in Washington, D.C., where he specialized in taxes and Indian affairs. Throughout his political and professional life, Thomas P. Gore was a noted debater and public speaker. His Senate speeches were well prepared and carefully documented. In preparation for a speech, his wife or friends would read to him from books and articles pertaining to the subject on which he was to speak, from his own library of 50,000 books, or at the Library of Congress. He would then prepare his speech in private. In addition to his other credits, Gore attended the Democratic National Conventions of 1908, 1912, 1928, and 1936 as a delegate at large. He traveled widely throughout the United States, sometimes alone, and always carried one or two books with him which he would ask to have read to him after he became acquainted with people. He died on March 16, 1949, in his Washington apartment, 3 weeks after suffering a cerebral hemorrhage. He's buried in Oklahoma City's Rose Hill Cemetery. Thomas Pryor Gore had two children, a daughter, Nina, the mother of the prominent American author Gore Vidal, and a son, Thomas Notley Gore, father of Albert Gore, U.S. Senator from Tennessee, 1952 to 1970, and grandfather of Vice President Gore.
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6: This item is meaningful social security for blind Americans. We call this a new era of opportunity, and we call it that because we have a new commissioner at the Social Security Administration. We earlier talked about the new podcast, Walking Alone and Marching Together. You can hear in Chapter 1 that at the organizing of the National Federation of the Blind, we were talking about the Social Security Administration and the program of Social Security in this nation. So we've been in this game a long time. And we are always pleased to invite leaders to this platform who share our values in terms of creating opportunities, creating incentives for people to go back into the workforce. And this commissioner was sworn in on May 7th, 2025, as the 18th commissioner of the Social Security Administration. So you observe he's only 2 months in. So I think it's a statement about the power of this organization and his commitment to our shared values that he has made this a priority in his first 2 months. So yes, please welcome the commissioner of the Social Security Administration, Frank Bisignano.

0: Thank you. What Mark did, I'm not really sure how to follow. So it's my fault because I asked for the earlier time slot, but I didn't realize he was going to have his own chant for his last name. So first of all, I'm honored to be here. And I think that I am going to come at this job as the Commissioner of Social Security in a way it's never been come at before. And I'll explain why. And then I'm going to come at the relationship with the National Federation of the Blind in a completely different way. And I'll explain why. So you have a belief and a purpose. And your members, and you're driving with a passion and a purpose to make a better life for each other. And I can honestly say that I not only can believe and support the effort of the National Federation of the Blind, but from birth, in the multi-generational immigrant household I grew up in, I lived with my blind grandfather till his death. So I think there's never been a commissioner that could come here and say, I understand what it means to live in a household with a blind, and more importantly, have a role model as a grandfather who was blind. So it wasn't hard. It wasn't hard to say yes. It was actually all my honor and pleasure. And I'm not really sure how long it's been since a commissioner was here, but I suppose it has not been an annual event. You have my commitment that I'm accessible, I'm available, and I will work on any issue that resembles Social Security for the National Federation of the Blind. My commitment goes deep. Only 2 years ago, at Guiding Eyes for the Blind, which is in Yorktown Heights, New York, did we build a wing in memory of my grandfather there. So I think there's much more to talk about, though. I want to make a commitment. The commitment's around Social Security. And you've heard a lot. You've heard a lot. You've probably read a lot. But I'm going to set the record straight over what's occurred over the past 2 months. I like to tell people, you know, I'm the fifth, in May when I took the job, I was the fifth commissioner in 5 months. So that's not a very good place to settle into. And there was lots of things that went on, but I will share with you that the ship is being righted in a very, very quick fashion. Now, one of the things I know you're worried about is, will there be the staff to serve the public? Right? Is that true? Yes. And I think I want to share some information with you. I read yesterday in the Washington Post from an ex-Social Security Administration executive that in 1967, there were one employee for every 480 beneficiaries, And today, there's one employee for 1,400 beneficiaries. So that could scare you, right? That could scare you. Although, I will tell you the following. In 1967, all there were checks. Today, we pay 71 million Americans electronically, and 600,000 with checks. In 1967, there wasn't the internet. Today, 500 million transactions are done over the internet. In 1967, there wasn't phone technology. As a matter of fact, in the beginning of 2024, we did not have phone technology. Today, of the 80 million phone calls, 90% of them are technologically served, with 40% getting instantaneous satisfaction, half of them. So I want you to think about the technology revolution we're driving. And so if you adjusted all of that, you would conclude we actually have more transactions being done technologically and thus more labor to solve the problems. Now, let's get to the grueling facts. The phones are answered quicker right now than they were 3 months ago by 50%, and even greater today. So the field offices have lost 4% of its personnel, but in fact are scheduling appointments online for you and serving those appointments in a 6-minute wait time. I commit to you that we will have the staff to do the job, and we are going to do a better job than ever before. We're a technology organization. We're a services organization. I came from a company that served every American household. I was the CEO. I've been a two-time public company CEO in the largest financial institutions. I've been a two-time public company COO. But this is the most important job I've ever had in my life. And to be able to work closely with the National Federation of the Blind is why I'm here. And that means many things. That means going and calling Pete Sessions next week to talk about the Act on Disability that he has right in front of him and see how we can be helpful to him. That means we've already completed the kiosks. And yes, I appreciate you all bringing it to us and making sure you held us accountable. And I always want to have a relationship where we could do it face to face and support you. This is an unbelievable, powerful group. What I saw before me, I could not have envisioned without being here. I say showing up matters. And being there and understanding the realities cannot happen over the phone. So I decided this was the most important thing in the world for me to do today, right? And that would be on most any other day also. We are here to serve you. Social Security's coming up on its 90th birthday, August 14th. My objective is that we have the next 90 years of Social Security, it being a digital first, it being a people services organization, and we should deliver for the public where they want to be served. If you want to be served in a field office, it should be the same as over the phone or on the web. And that's my commitment to you. The same experience for all. I am tremendously grateful for what has been created here by the National Federation of the Blind. I see fabulous leadership here, committed and moving the needle forward. And so in any manner that I can be helpful to the National Federation of the Blind, I will be there in a minute. Mark has my number. John knows where to find me. They have 100% commitment from me. I will come to the office in Maryland and see them also. And we will go work on everything we can to integrate your life in a manner better for the rest of time. Thank you.
1: Thank you, sir. Thank you. Definitely hope to see you in Baltimore.
2: Thank you, Commissioner, especially for your commitment here in front of the convention to help advance our bill with Congressman Pete Sessions to eliminate the earnings cliff in the Social Security Disability Insurance Program. So we appreciate that. And, you know, I think what we can say about your being here, besides the fact that our invitation was probably one of the first letters to hit your desk and you accepted it, we're gifting to you a customer feedback loop. So if the response times are slow, these people are going to tell you. If the and if the response times are good, these people are going to tell you. So the fact that you have opened up that line of communication is going to be a very important data point for you, and we genuinely appreciate that you have come to express partnership with us. So thank you for being here.
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4: Back to School Bags for Braille Readers by Peggy Chong. A photo appears on the page, the caption, Peggy Chong. From the editor. These days you may be most familiar with Peggy Chong as the Blind History Lady, but she has been a leader in the National Federation of the Blind for decades and currently serves as president of the Aurora chapter of the Colorado affiliate. In this short article, she tells of a Braille and tactile literacy project that her chapter undertook and which others might wish to replicate. Here is what she says. The Aurora chapter of the National Federation of the Blind of Colorado, a chapter of mostly seniors, gave five Braille readers from the Greater Denver Area Public Schools a back-to-school bag at our September meeting this fall. Each bag was valued at more than $200. Over the past few years, several of our members worked with blind high school and college students and were surprised to learn that many of them had exposure to Braille learning options but had no idea how to take advantage of them. Even some of the teachers of blind students, TBS, had no idea that their students could order their favorite books in Braille through the National Library Service for the Blind and Print Disabled, NLS, and be allowed to keep the book using NLS's Braille on Demand service. Last January, the new board of the Aurora chapter met to discuss the upcoming year's chapter goals and activities. Several worried that our blind kids in the area were not getting enough Braille and reading and writing practice. It was noted that the schools were generous in purchasing Braille note-takers and other high-tech devices, but that the blind students often could not take their devices home. Some members said that their sighted children and or grandchildren, now teachers in public schools, received back-to-school bags for their students, but everything was in print and not inclusive for our blind kids. Everyone felt that each blind child should be able to have at home their own tools to allow them to do their homework independently, along with inclusive tools so mom, dad, grandparents, or guardians could help them understand and complete homework assignments. We talked about what a back-to-school bag could look like and how our chapter could raise the money to supply a bag. Over the next several months, members researched and gathered supplies. Michelle Chacon, board member of the chapter and a TBS, began contacting other TBSs through the greater Denver area to whom we could present the bags. To our sadness, the search took months, but we were ultimately able to find 5 Braille readers. Each bag included items that would encourage the reading and writing of Braille, tactile literacy, inclusive family time, and better access to school, home, and community participation for the kids. We included 1. A tote bag sold by our Parents of Blind Children division that was large and strong enough and had large pockets to separate the smaller items from the Braille books. 2. A Braille novel. 3. Cornerstones, the National Federation of the Blind of Colorado's History of Blind Leaders in both print and Braille. 4. A slate and stylus with a Dymo tape slot. 5. Dymo tape. 6. Braille paper. 7. A Braille ruler. 8. A Braille protractor. 9. A Braille number line. 10. A Braille calendar from the American Action Fund for Blind Children and Adults. 11. A sensational blackboard to create raised line drawings made by Colorado's own inclusive artist, Ann Cunningham. The blackboard weighs little, is easy for the youngest students to carry in their backpack, and is simple enough to use so that a fellow student can trace a drawing with an ink pen and create a raised line picture for their classmate. 12. Drawing paper for the blackboard. 13. Scented markers to make their artwork at home fun and creative. 14. An accessible game. Each bag had a different game. 15. A bag of off-the-shelf do-it-yourself accessibility tools. 16. An envelope with handouts for mom or dad. After the bags were presented, snacks were served, and the parents and children got a chance to work with the blind adults to learn how to use the items in the bag. We encouraged the families to reach out to us if they have any future questions about accessibility and inclusion for their blind child.
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6: From My Blind Child to Our Blind Children, Why the National Federation of the Blind is the Answer, by Carlton Walker. There is a photo on the page, the caption, Carlton Walker. From the editor, Carlton Walker is one of the most interesting people you are likely to meet. When it comes to brains, she has an abundance of them. When it comes to motivation, she has more than her share. When it comes to education, she absorbs knowledge like a sponge, and she is not intimidated by the need to get more of it. When it comes to passion and love for her blind child, there is no calibrated scale that can measure that which is infinite. We work hard to get our children the education they deserve, and we know that environmental integration is not the same as educational integration. When Carlton learned this, she threw herself into doing something about it. Here is the speech she gave at the 2018 NFB National Convention on Sunday, July 8.
7: I thank the National Federation of the Blind and our president, Mark Riccobono, for inviting me to speak with you today. I also thank you for being here. Each of us has the power to change the world every day. Today, you are taking the opportunity to do so. Since I was in eighth grade, I had wanted to be an attorney. I started my own law firm in 1997, and I still continue to serve clients in my solo practice. In 2008, I returned to school and earned a master's degree in education and Pennsylvania certification in teaching students with visual and multiple impairments. That's what it's called. I taught students in South Central Pennsylvania for more than 6 years, and I then moved to the National Federation of the Blind, where I had the honor of serving as manager of Braille education programs for almost 2 years. Like many parents of blind children, blindness and blindness education became part of my life because of my child, Anna Catherine. Early on, blindness was not a factor in her life or in ours. Soon after she was born, she had many health issues, underwent many tests and surgeries, and spent way too much of her first year of life in hospital beds. In mid-December 2001, Anna Catherine was not yet 9 months old, but she was hospitalized yet again. When we took her home, she was on 24-hour oxygen, on continuous feeds with a feeding tube, and on a heart-lung monitor at night. Before we left the hospital, the doctors told us that the upcoming Christmas would likely be our last with her. We were devastated. In the spring of 2002, after a change in hospitals and doctors, Anna Catherine gradually began to improve. She was still very delayed physically, but she received services under Part C of the IDEA, which refers to services for children who are not yet school age. And she also had many privately provided therapies. We were on the road a lot, very, very busy. In her second year of life, with all these supports, Anna Catherine started to make those first year milestones. Things were looking up. In June of 2003, after we had celebrated two Christmases with her, Anna Catherine finally began to eat and drink by mouth. And we began, and we got rid of that feeding tube. We believe. We believed that her struggles would soon be over. Now, I knew that lazy eye runs in my family, and Anna Catherine's eyes never acted like most children, so I took her to a pediatric ophthalmologist to wrap up that loose end. After testing, the doctor came into the examine room ashen-faced. He was unable to make eye contact or even speak. I was terrified. After about a minute of silence, I asked fearfully, "Is she going to die?" Quickly, he said, no, and launched into a bunch of medical jargon. I was still reeling from his earlier behavior, so I didn't exactly catch what he was saying. From my point of view, Anna Catherine was doing well and starting to eat and drink by mouth for the first time in 2 years. Though her vision did not seem to be affecting her life, her father and I delved into the world of pediatric ophthalmology. As months passed, we had more visits and the wonderful ERG, electrical retinogram. We finally learned that Anna's macula never developed and her retina only partially developed. We learned that my little girl had no central vision, only spotty peripheral vision, and her visual acuity was 20/400. My sweet toddler was legally blind. In the ensuing years, my husband, Anna Catherine, and I learned a lot about visual impairments and blindness. Anna Catherine already had been receiving terrific services under that Part C of the IDEA. We assumed that services related to her blindness would be similar. Well, you know what they say about assuming. Even though I asked, the school team would not assess for services related to her blindness. They told me that those services are really more school-related and that I should wait for her transition to an IEP in 6 months. I didn't know it better, so I accepted what they said. When Anna Catherine was finally assessed, I was told that she would be a large print reader. After all, she could read 72-point font at 4 to 6 inches. This didn't sound right, but what did I know? I was a mother, an attorney, not an educational professional. I did do some research of my own into non-school services. And through a series of very fortunate accidents, I learned about an upcoming conference in Baltimore, Maryland, the Beginnings and Blueprints Early Childhood Conference, sponsored by a group called the National Federation of the Blind. At that time, I wasn't sure how much help it would provide. After all, Anna Catherine could see things. Nevertheless, my husband, Stephen, Anna Catherine, and I left home the evening of May 5th in 2005, headed toward Baltimore. Little did we know how much our lives would change for the better that weekend. At, At the NFB Jernigan Institute in Baltimore, we learned about the importance of Braille, cane travel, and non-visual skills, even for our daughter, who could still see some. We learned that our daughter's future success would not be measured by her remaining vision. It would be measured by her facility with blindness skills. But most importantly, we met competent, confident blind adults. And those blind adults cared about all of us and wanted to help provide us with the knowledge, skills, tools, support, and love needed to help Anna Catherine grow into the independent, confident young woman she has the right to be. Truly, it was a transformative weekend. However, when we returned home, nothing at school had changed. We understood that Anna Catherine needed blindness skills, but her teacher of the visually impaired disagreed. And so began the IEP wars. Like the Clone Wars from Star Wars, the IEP wars involved multiple battles against powerful antagonists. There were the Braille battles. It took months of emails, telephone calls, meetings, and an independent educational evaluation to get Braille instruction started. Once instruction started, it was slow. The teacher told Anna Catherine that Braille was hard, not a particularly successful educational strategy. She told me that Anna Catherine was too tactually defensive to learn Braille, not a particularly effective means of encouraging parental involvement. During these months, I was on the phone with the mentors I had met at NFB. They were my Yoda, highly intelligent voices of calm and reason to guide me through these battles. Later, we get engaged in the O&M orientation mobility battles. Ridiculous assessments supposedly indicated that Anna Catherine did not need orientation mobility instruction. I challenged them with the knowledge my NFB mentors taught me. We lost the O&M battle, but guess what? We didn't really lose. NFB resources taught Stephen and me how to be our child's first O&M instructors and to teach her how to use the NFB long white cane. In elementary school, there were the cane battles. When we demanded that Anna Catherine be allowed to bring her NFB provided long white cane to school, the teacher of the visually impaired told the IEP team that long white canes are dangerous because little boys running in the hall could trip over them. Thanks to my NFB mentors, I was prepared for this foolish statement. I asked the principal if little boys were allowed to run in the halls of her school. We won this battle, but there were others. About cane storage, cane technique, canes on the playground, four-sided guide during emergency drills, etc. Truly, a show entitled IEP Wars could yield many, many seasons of episodes for the viewer. Unlike the Clone Wars, however, IEP Wars are not science fiction. They are the reality for thousands of blind children, and IEP Wars continue to be fought every day across this nation. None of these fights are necessary. Students, families, teachers, schools, communities, and future employers would be far better off if we could end IEP wars and provide blind children the educational services and tools which provide the free, appropriate public education to which they are legally entitled. So why was there so much fighting? The simple and sad reason is this. School officials did not treat Anna Catherine as a full-fledged student who belonged in their school. I am sad to report that Anna Catherine is not the only blind student who has lived through these battles. After years of needless conflict, I have determined that these battles result from the schools taking three unfortunate stances in relation to our children's and students' education. First, many teachers and administrators treat our students as special cases and throw out the educational principles they apply to every other student in the school. Too many teachers' expectations of our students plummet the moment that they learn that the child is blind, visually impaired, has low vision. Instead of providing students the instruction and tools they need to engage as full-fledged students. These kindly teachers and administrators try to remove that need in various ways. They offer to provide audiobooks and human scribes instead of teaching students to read and write Braille. They offer to provide human guides or allow students to leave class early to get through empty halls instead of teaching independent cane travel. They offer to excuse students from visual assignments instead of making the assignments accessible and meaningful. Their motives may be pure, but they are killing our students with their kindness. Second, many teachers assume that if a student can see some things, a student is not really blind. Sadly, this is especially a problem among teachers of students with visual impairment, blindness, and orientation mobility specialists, educators of blind students, the very educators who should know better. Even today, a great number of professional educators strive to maximize the student's vision, despite the fact that vision is not effective, efficient, or reliable for many or most academic and functional tasks. Far too many educators of blind students encourage the use of digital video magnifiers, CCTVs, even in early grades when print is already very enlarged. This is inefficient, mechanically moving through just a few words per page, and in terms of sustainability. Eye strain, headaches, and spine curvature are so common that they are considered by some to be acceptable side effects. But Braille instruction is still considered unnecessary. Far too many educators of blind students bend over backward to avoid long white canes. They put reflective tape on floors and stairs and paint on curbs throughout the school and home. Some will even lobby local businesses to do the same so that the students can get out into the community. They make certain that there's a human guide on any school field trip, but they continue to report that the student is not in need of cane travel instruction. Far too many educators of blind students encourage the use of magnification software, computer mice, enlarged letter keyboards, and other vision-dependent technologies, and withhold instruction in touch typing and accessible software. This is despite years of research which show that touch typing is much, much more efficient for all individuals, regardless of vision. In other words, in all areas of a blind student's educational life, far too many educators of blind students focus on maximizing vision use instead of maximizing the student and the student's capabilities. Third, many people believe that technology has made Braille obsolete. And there's an unfortunately high number of educators in the blindness field who perpetuate this fallacy. Can any of us imagine a regular education teacher refusing to teach reading and writing because technology has made print obsolete? How quickly do you think that such a teacher would be fired or at least put on administrative leave on the way out the door? And yet these lies, and yes, they are lies, are being spread about Braille, and our students are left illiterate. Well, that's why we're having a problem. What can we do about it? After just a few years of IEP wars in Anna Catherine's early elementary education, Stephen and I realized that we could not rely on her teachers to provide the education our daughter needed. Though my law practice was growing, I cut back on work and started taking classes to become a teacher in the blindness field. At that time, the Excellent program at Louisiana Tech did not offer online options. It does now, and I lived in very rural South Central Pennsylvania, a Pennsylvania institution which we would probably call a traditional program, offered online classes, so I chose to get my certification there. What an experience. My program required 6 semesters of learning about visual efficiency and low vision devices, but there was only 1 class to learn Braille. We also had 3 whole days of summer instruction in Nemeth Code and Abacus. That's right. The entire class lasted only 3 days. And guess what? The program I went through had more Braille than many other programs which purport to train teachers to teach blind students. Is it any wonder that so many graduates of these programs gravitate toward vision and away from Braille and Nemeth Code that their students need for success? In my orientation mobility class, we met in person on 6 separate evenings. We were exposed to and got to touch and use canes on only 1 of those evenings. And out of the 2 dozen canes we could use for practice, only 2 were long white canes. Is it any wonder that so many graduates of these programs gravitate toward protection and guide techniques, pre-canes and identification canes, and away from the long white canes that can allow our students to achieve independent travel skills? Our independent living skills course consisted of online coursework and 1 day of on-campus activity. We did use sleep shades during these on-campus activities, such as spreading peanut butter on bread and folding money for identification. And we spent the afternoon eating a meal under sleep shades. While these were good activities, they were

0: Truly, it is startling. Every one of my professors was typically cited like I am. Well, we sighted people are nice enough. We are not experts on blindness. How can any teacher prepare students to be competent blind adults when that individual has little to no interaction with competent blind adults, much less authentic and meaningful relationships with blind adults who daily use the skills our students need to succeed? Obviously, traditional programs are not adequately preparing teachers of blind students. We know why school officials resist and even fight teaching our students blindness skills. Now, what can we do about it? The title of this presentation tells us the National Federation of the Blind is the answer. The National Federation of the Blind provides the knowledge, resources, and most importantly, the blind adults who can change the trajectory of the lives of blind children. NFB offers 24/7, 365 mentorship for blind individuals and their families. Tools like NFB Free White Cane, NFB Free Slates and Styluses, and free Braille books from the American Action Fund. And resources like Future Reflections Magazine, the Braille Monitor, NFB Bell Academy, and our STEM programs. Why does NFB offer mentorship, tools, and resources? And feel free to join in on this next paragraph. We offer mentorship, tools, and resources because the National Federation of the Blind knows that blindness is not the characteristic that defines you or your future. Every day, we raise the expectations of blind people because low expectations create obstacles between blind people and our dreams. You can have the life you want. Blindness is not what holds you back. My fellow Federationists, we can and we must share the truth. Blind children can have the lives they want, and we will not allow any low expectations of professionals to hold them back. We will share with them everything the National Federation and our members have to offer. And we will do this through another NFB. Nurture, formulate, believe. N. We will nurture our blind children and their families. We will get to know them and invite them to know us. We will share meals, events, laughter, and tears. We will foster meaningful, long-lasting relationships with them, and they will become members of our Federation family. F, we will formulate plans to help our blind children gain the skills they need in school, in their communities, and in life. We will help them bring these formulations to schools, and we will demand that the schools teach our children. Teach our children Braille, including Nemeth Code and Music Braille. Teach our children cane travel and orientation skills. Teach our children non-visual skills, both high-tech and low-tech. In other words, provide our children with the free, appropriate public education to which they are entitled and which has been the law of our land for more than four decades. And B, believe. We will believe in our blind children, no matter what obstacles come up. We will remind them to believe in themselves. We will model believing in them for all the world to see. We will show them that they are not impaired, no matter what their vision is or is not. Visual function does not define a person any more than does height, race, or a multitude of other characteristics. Do these characteristics impact how the child develops? Probably, but they do not define the child. My Federation family, please join me. Join me in proclaiming to blind children and adults across this nation, the National Federation of the Blind is the answer, and we are with you every step of the way.
1: Letting the world know that blindness is not the characteristic that holds us back. We're NFBRN, the National Federation of the Blind Radio Network.

0: Over-reliance on overlays is counter to enculturation of accessibility by Anil Lewis. A photo appears on the page, the caption, Anil Lewis. From the editor, as an organization representing the blind, new technology almost always presents us with promise and peril. Few companies come to the blind to understand our needs before developing their products and advertising them as being responsive to us. Nothing about us without us seems never to have occurred to them. Our challenge is to deal as constructively as we can with what they propose and see if we can make it something that really enhances our lives and, in this case, our access. As Anil states in the article that follows, we want to reveal false promises for what they are, whether made by companies advertising artificial intelligence or by those using human coders who fall short. Anytime a company overpromises and underdelivers, they are doing a disservice to blind people and the businesses they are promising to serve. At the same time, we do not want to react in a way that means we are no longer in discussions and at the table as new technologies emerge to solve an ever-increasing problem as we try to take advantage of the Internet. Here is what Anil has to say about what we desire, where we want to be, and where we currently are when it comes to the accessibility of the Internet and the web. There has been an ongoing growth of entities that offer overlays, a broad term for technologies aimed at improving the accessibility of a website by applying third-party source code, typically JavaScript, to make improvements to the front-end code of the website. Some companies claim that these accessibility toolbars, apps, widgets, or plugins allow the user to enable various accessibility functions, such as optimizing for screen readers, increasing keyboard accessibility, and enhancing color contrast. Some companies even profess that their overlays are the simple accessibility solution for businesses and organizations that can make their websites compliant with the Web Content Accessibility Guidelines, WCAG, and protect them from lawsuits. Access to the products and services made available through accessible websites increases the ability for the blind to be competitive and attain a greater quality of life. With the proliferation of the development of inaccessible websites and the lack of qualified, skilled developers to address the problem, our ability to use these products and services continues to be threatened, and it is imperative for the National Federation of the Blind to evaluate any potential strategies that may address this concern. Let me state emphatically and unequivocally that the preference of the National Federation of the Blind is for all technology, including websites, to be accessible at implementation through the integration of development best practices that include accessibility during the design and development phase. This has come to be referred to as Born Accessible. Moreover, we encourage that companies strive to enculturate accessibility throughout the entire organization. Through enculturation, accessibility becomes part of the normal course of doing business. However, enculturating accessibility does require an evolution in the way business should be conducted, and when done correctly, an organization reaps the benefits of reduced cost and a broader customer base. This is definitely a business case for creating the infrastructure necessary to develop accessible web experiences. Accessibility opens a company up to millions of blind and low-vision customers. Furthermore, with accessibility becoming more of a requirement for contracting with public entities, these lucrative opportunities will only be available to those companies that meet the accessibility requirement. With the proper staff training, a company's existing information technology resources can be used to code accessible web pages, produce accessible web content, prepare accessible documents, and procure accessible third-party software, devices, and equipment. This strategy helps an organization increase diversity and inclusion, meet compliance requirements, and increase the value and effectiveness of its products and services. Conversely, the overlay only professes to address the accessibility of the website. It does nothing to assist the executives, managers, and frontline workers to understand the policies, procedures, and systems required to enculturate accessibility. Some feel that mainstream enculturation of accessibility seems unrealistically aspirational at this time. Others feel it is not the answer to the problem of inaccessible websites, nor will it lead to meaningful accessibility overall. I imagine many people felt the same about the mainstream integration of accessible ramps, doorways, and bathrooms. However, laws, common sense, and yes, the business case have prevailed, and this has come to be more and more of an expectation. Accessible architectural design did not become the expectation overnight. It took time. The same will be true for non-visual accessibility because it is not just making websites and other products and services accessible to the blind. It is making them easier and more enjoyable for everyone. Therefore, we will remain focused and committed to achieving an expectation for products and services to be born accessible. Although born accessible is unquestionably our preference, the problem is that the need for accessible sites far exceeds the supply. With an estimate of 380 websites being created every minute, The need for individuals who have the education and training to create accessible websites is woefully insufficient to meet the demand. The Teach Access movement seeks to address this dilemma by integrating the instruction of accessible design strategies into mainstream classrooms, resulting in the developer's knowledge of accessibility as part of their overall training. After all, as my friend Jeff says, accessible coding is just good coding. Teach Access envisions a fully accessible future in which students are equipped to enter the workforce with knowledge of and skills in the principles of accessible design and development and the needs of people with disabilities, which results in technology products and services that are born accessible. Teach Access holds the future promise that developers who receive formal training will be able to create accessible websites as part of the design and development process, rather than as an afterthought or add-on. Unfortunately, many of the individuals creating websites today have not been able to obtain formal training that integrates accessibility. They are self-taught using online resources like YouTube and other instructional sites, which may not teach accessibility. It is true that many of these alternative online methods of learning do not address accessibility, and some reinforce poor accessibility practices. However, an ever-growing number of the online resources do a great job of providing instruction in accessible coding that results in the development of accessible websites, and individuals, when pointed to the proper online learning tools, can also learn to code using accessibility best practices. Some web authoring tools such as Drupal and WordPress are promoting the use of templates which, if followed, generate accessible code. Apple, Google, and Microsoft are making it easier to create born accessible documents, presentations, and graphics by integrating accessibility features into the tools that everyone uses to create them. Therefore, the answer is to promote more awareness of the need, availability, and benefit of building accessible products and services. Most large businesses already invest in an information technology staff to create their web presence, and with the proper training, the same staff can acquire the knowledge and skills to ensure that the experiences are accessible. Again, accessible coding is just good coding. It is not an additional expense beyond the training and professional development companies already provide. In addition, as a result of Teach Access, more and more graduates will be coming to the table with accessibility embedded in their skill sets. Of course, there is no guarantee that companies with the internal expertise will always create an accessible website. Even the best of developers will create websites that have problems with accessibility. However, rather than being dependent on an overlay strategy that will mask the problem, companies with internal expertise will have the knowledge and skill to identify and correct any errors that may have occurred during the development process without the added expense. On the other hand, small businesses may not have the infrastructure to invest in the talent required to create accessible websites, and the implementation of an overlay strategy may seem to make accessibility affordable. This leaves the small business overly reliant on the overlay solution because the underlying code is still inaccessible. What happens when the overlay company's fees begin to increase, or the underlying code becomes too complicated to remediate? If the business is unable to hire the necessary information technology staff, the better alternative would be to contract with a third-party vendor that can develop an accessible website. Using this strategy, the company will have accessible code and access to a number of third-party vendors to assist them in maintaining the site if needed. They will also have the ability to develop the internal skill set to maintain their own accessible web presence and the peripheral benefit of applying that knowledge to the creation of other documents, policies, procedures, and systems necessary to make accessibility part of the organizational culture. Until enculturation of accessibility becomes the standard, we are still faced with the immediate concern posed by the growing number of inaccessible websites and the overlay companies stating they offer a solution. This has become a fairly contentious statement with definite opinions on both sides. Overlay companies also promote that they can protect their business customers from being sued. This is simply not true. Using an overlay does not relieve the business customer of ultimate responsibility, and they will certainly be the target of a lawsuit if one is brought. We have found that in some instances, implementing an overlay makes it more difficult for a blind person to use a website. There have even been allegations that some overlays, rather than making the website accessible, actually interfere with automated testing tools, providing false positives for websites that are really inaccessible. This means that the website will have the appearance of being accessible without necessarily meeting accessibility standards. The overlay companies proudly display the names of the organizations that use their technology. Those companies that can readily implement proper internal accessibility strategies but choose to implement the use of overlays rather than enculturating accessibility throughout their organization should reconsider having their names so prominently displayed. Although this may be marketed as a demonstration of a commitment to accessibility, it is really a public admission of the implementation of an inappropriate practice. Not only is this a poor business decision for the company, but these organizations are also needlessly and irresponsibly perpetuating the false perceptions that threaten to leave blind and low-vision citizens without a true commitment to accessibility. There are those who feel we should condemn the use of overlays and advocate against any further implementation or future development. Although we intend to hold overlay companies accountable for what they do and what they say they can do, we are not prepared to make a judgment that artificial intelligence cannot be used in the future to solve coding problems. It is important to note that we condemn the deceptive marketing strategies being used by some overlay companies, but do not unequivocally condemn the use of overlays. By using the overlay to attempt to provide fundamental accessibility while working to correct the underlying problems with the code, the overlay strategy may be successful, used as an interim step to repair an inaccessible website. This is very much like securing a wound with a tourniquet until proper medical attention can be provided. We offer the caution that this strategy should not be overused because, like a tourniquet, if used incorrectly, it can harm more than heal. If the company does not have the internal knowledge and skill to correct the problem once it has been identified, the implementation of an overlay strategy may deter implementation of a more permanent solution. In fact, many third-party AT consultants use a variation of an overlay as an interim accessibility strategy. The more responsible third-party providers will also work to train the staff of their customers to code correctly rather than promoting the overlay or even their continued services as the solution. The National Federation of the Blind is committed to the development and implementation of innovative technology that offers us equal access to information, products, and services in a way that is fully and equally accessible to and independently usable by the individual with disabilities, so that the individual is able to acquire the same information, engage in the same interactions, and enjoy the same services as users without disabilities, with substantially equivalent ease of use. Although we have not established a formal policy related to overlays, our goal is for all technology, including websites, to be born accessible, and we encourage companies to strive toward the enculturation of accessibility throughout their entire organization. The overlay companies that engage in the false marketing of their products as a means to provide full WCAG compliance and absolution from litigation are counter to our goal. However, as with other proposed technology solutions, we will continue to rigorously examine the efficacy of the overlay and related artificial intelligence as a potential solution to inaccessible websites in the future. To be clear, we will continue to call out those companies, all businesses, including the overlay companies, when they fall short of a truly accessible, usable experience. This will be so especially when they falsely advertise their product or service as a solution to a problem that plagues our ability to obtain equal access. This will surely be an item for consideration by our members as a resolution at our 2021 National Convention. Resource notes available on the NFB Braille Monitor show notes page.
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2: Hello, I'm Melissa Riccobono, and you're listening to the Nation's Blind Podcast. And I am virtually here joined by
3: Anil Lewis. And I'm just going to tell listeners that had to be a double take. You know, we couldn't get that done in the first run. So I'm just disclosing.
2: No.
3: Yeah. It's good to be here, though.
2: I messed up.
3: Virtually.
2: Yes, it's great to be here. We have another guest here, too. Are we going to talk about the topic first, Anil, or are we just going to introduce our guests and start rolling? What do you think?
3: Let's set the topic up, and then that way we can set our guest up as the expert that she is in this subject.
2: And she is. She is an expert. That's true. Yeah. That is true.
3: And many of our listeners may know that since our founding in 1940, the National Federation of the Blind has really fought to make sure that the capacity of blind people is acknowledged so that we can be fully participating members of society. And one of the things that's prohibited us from doing that is a discriminatory provision in the law, Section 14C of the Fair Labor Standards Act, that allows employers to pay people with disabilities less than the federal minimum wage. And sometimes this is like pennies per hour, and it still exists today.
2: Still exists. That's the really important part. I had no idea about this provision in the law until we've been working on it ever since I learned about it and ever since the National Federation of the Blind started working on it, which was how I learned about it. We've been tirelessly advocated that this stops. Because there's no reason in 2020 that anyone should be paid less than the federal minimum wage.
3: And although it's still in effect today, we continue to fight that good fight. And I remember when I came to work at the National Center, one of the first jobs I had was Dr. Maurer said, you know, go down to D.C. and get some legislation passed to, you know, repeal this law. And I'm thinking, no problem. It's so discriminatory, so immoral. This should be so easy to do. And yet and still, we were not able to be as successful as I thought, but we made some significant progress. And our advocacy and policy team continues that good work today. And we have a guest on the podcast, which is one of our extremely phenomenal staff members of our advocacy and policy department, Ms. Stephanie Flint.
4: Well, thank you guys so much for you. Oh, I'm good. How about yourself?
2: I'm doing fine. You know, one really quick story about Stephanie. I love it that Stephanie is a C-SPAN junkie. So when we say she's an expert, she truly is, because at least when I first met her, she listened to C-SPAN a lot. Do you still listen to C-SPAN? And you know, it's an election year. Is that that increasing or decreasing?
4: You know,
2: C-SPAN listening.
4: I still do listen to C-SPAN. Low key, my face is kind of red after the comments. So thanks for outing me. I'm just kidding. No, but I definitely still listen to it. But I think I kind of listen to it in a way that I've learned to, you know, tune out certain things and then pay attention to other things. You know, so yeah. Sometimes background
2: noise.
4: So
2: you pay attention.
4: Yeah.
2: And you pay attention to the things that you're an expert in, and that includes this subminimum wage. And so we'd love to hear about your work on this issue and sort of what is going on. We haven't talked about this for a while on our podcast. And so we'd love to just be able to let our listeners know what's been happening in this area over the last few months.
4: Sure. Well, first and foremost, thank you guys for having me on the podcast. And thank you both for your kind words. I really do appreciate it. So I am a couple of months into the 14C space and into the labor and employment space. Those topics have recently been added to my portfolio. So I just kind of dove in off the deep end. And I'm not sure when the last time 14C issues were addressed on the podcast. But I do know that in recent months, in the past couple of months, different reports have come out from the National Council on Disability and from the U.S. Commission of Civil Rights. Anil's testimony is actually addressed and quoted in that report. Fun fact.
3: Yeah, so that was a traumatic experience. But it's interesting that you're quoting, because back when I was the NFB lead on that particular legislative item, you know, we had some reports from the NCD at that particular time. So I'm glad that they're continuing to stand in solidarity with us. But interestingly enough, when John Perret and I were trying to develop that coalition of organizations of people with disabilities to really support the repeal of 14C, we actually ran into some resistance. A lot of the organizations that were representing people with disabilities really weren't on board. And I'll never forget, we were on the call with a variety of representatives from these organizations. And those of you who know John Perret know that he's great, but many of you may not know that he's also like a frustrated minister or preacher or reverend.
4: Yes.
3: We were talking at the time, and they would kind of put up some resistance. And John just said, listen, this policy is just wrong, and history is going to prove it. He says, what you have to do is ask yourself that when it's done, which side of history are you going to be on? And that's when we got the coalition. That's when we got it. For me, it was very easy because it's very personal. My brother and sister both were working at the Georgia Industries for the Blind back at the time when it was a segregated workshop, and they were getting paid piecemeal rates based on their productivity. So I knew that it existed, and I knew kind of the harm that it created, because luckily my sister was able to kind of get the training she needed to go and get competitive integrated employment. But my brother, by the time we really knew what was real, had been institutionalized to the point where that was just the norm for him. And it was really sad. And I'm glad that the commission gave me the opportunity to kind of testify related to that.
4: And, you know, to me, it's interesting that, you know, we've had the commission's report in the recent months. We had, you know, the National Council of Disability report that recently got released regarding, you know, Ability One and competitive integrative employment, even though Ability One and 14C are you know, complementary issues, but still it's clear that they're in our favor. And then, of course, the Department of Labor has issued guidance surrounding 14C. So what we're seeing is we are seeing lots of federal agencies, if I may quote the recent USCCR report, we're seeing lots of federal agencies acknowledge the fact that 14C of the Fair Labor Standards Act is an antiquated, discriminatory, and outdated practice. And, you know, it might have been great in 1938 when there were very limited opportunities for people with disabilities and for, you know, us as blind people. But the more that society has continued to evolve, the more discriminatory we are learning that this practice is. You know, people can't get promoted and people are stuck doing these same repetitive jobs when they have the intellect to do so much more. And that's what we keep seeing, you know, in 2020. It's not as prevalent as it used to be, of course, because of the work that, you know, our organization has done on the state level and, of course, the federal level, but also because I think that people with disabilities and their rehabilitation counselors are understanding the point of the informed choice process. And I think that more people are beginning to choose competitive integrative employment because they see that that really is going to be better for them in the long run.
3: And the awareness of education, I think, is so important. So many of the people that I came in contact with that were, well, I guess I'll say supportive of the 14C provision. It was the fact that they just didn't know that there was an alternative other than what the entities that have kind of made their bread and butter and keeping them institutionalized led them to believe. So, yeah, we do have to worry about the systemic ableism that, you know, allows this to continue to exist. And the education piece is so difficult. I'll offer a quick story. Once I was talking to this parent whose son was dismissed from a shelter workshop, and they tried to make it sound like it was because of our advocacy. I wish it was, but I think the workshop just realized, like many, what they were doing was wrong, and they just didn't transition the way that we know that you can transition into a competitive integrated work environment. But I remember talking to her, and she was just so upset with us because we were pointed out to be the people that were responsible. And as I was talking to her about her son, I said, ma'am, I don't want to make any promises I can't keep, but I'm certain, based on the things that you've told me, that I can definitely help your son obtain competitive integrated employment, because I used to do job placement back in the day. But she told me, no, you can't. I said, ma'am, I'm telling you, I really can if you just let me. And she's like, well, we've tried for years and you just can't. I said, out of respect for that, I know, but I've had experience in doing this. And we went back and forth, and finally, and I wish I wouldn't have done this, because I wasn't there with her, but I asked her, I said, so ma'am, I'd really just need to know, why is it so difficult for you to believe that I could create a situation where your son could be employed at a competitive wage, but so easy for you to believe someone who tells you that he can't? And she had no answer, of course, but I never was able to reach her because she would not give me her information. And that's just so, it was so profound to me that, you know, that's the real battle. And how do you fight that? Even with the legislation, how do you fight that institutionalized perspective around the incapacity of somebody? Because it's not because they're evil. She obviously loves her son, but how do you counter that? That's one of the biggest dilemmas that we face. And I don't mean to hog up all the time on the podcast. So I'll let that go at that, because that already takes me to a special place.
2: I think it's also a hope thing. So, you know, somehow, maybe what gave her hope initially was that he could do
3: something,
2: this job, something. Mm-hmm. Right. Yeah. And so she never really wanted to hope for more.
3: Yeah,
2: because she was afraid of getting disappointed. And maybe it's part of, goodness gracious, I'm going to get on my soapbox just a little bit, but even our education system isn't always the greatest and sometimes has very low expectations for kids. And you either hope and are disappointed, or you just kind of get into a comfort place and sort of settle. I think the other thing, though, really, to kind of bring it a little bit back, is there are different tools now also, which some of these things have caught up. So for a while, you could only have $2,000 in a bank account and be on, you know, if you wanted SSI or needed SSI. And of course, if you're getting pennies an hour, you know, you're going to need some other support unless your family's very, very wealthy. But now, you know, with tools like Able accounts that you can actually save, or your people can put aside money, or you can work and put aside money, you know, that doesn't count toward that asset limit. You know, there's just like getting off of those kinds of assistance programs is actually able to be done. And I mean, those kinds of things really also need to be part of that conversation and part of that talk, because of course, I think the other thing that always folds into it for parents, especially if their child is very developmentally delayed or very, very disabled, is what's going to happen when I'm gone? I don't want my other children to have to, you know, have that, you know.
3: No, be honest. So they'll be burdened. That's the way they feel. Yeah.
2: Right. Right. So anyway, I think that those things are at least a really good step, but obviously we need to do what we can. And these reports, they agree with us. I guess I shouldn't say that they say that we're right, but they definitely agree with us in our stance. And I believe, Stephanie, they also show that companies who have done this, or workshops that have done this, haven't, you know, that was the whole other thing is, oh, if we make these workshops pay minimum wage, they're just going to go under and no one's going to have a place to go. But that hasn't been happening, has it?
4: No, it has not. So for the USCCR report, they actually went and visited different workshops. So they did visit some of the sub-minimum wage workshops, and then they visited some of the workshops that had been, you know, competitively, right, exactly, transitioning workshops, which, you know, at that point, they're, you know, almost not workshops, because a lot of them have become more integrated. And so going to those, and I think that's a part of why they came to the conclusions that they did, because they saw that these individuals were, I wouldn't say that maybe they were given high expectations, but they're being given higher expectations than they've ever gotten before. And I think that they're starting, you know, coming from that report, the people from the workshops are, you know, seeing this as they transition. But the people who went to the workshops from the USCCR also see how beneficial it really is. And to both of your points from earlier, if I may go back just a little bit, you know, I think that a part of it is parents of disabled children oftentimes do not know how to let go and do not know how to let their children, you know, transition into the world. You know, even if they have a low incidence disability or if they're developmentally delayed. And I think that a lot of that fear comes from the low expectations that have been set for years and years and years and years. And of course, you know, we as an organization, you know, have high expectations, and we do expect people to have high expectations of blind people and other people with disabilities. And, you know, the truth of the matter is while high expectations are becoming more increasingly common, we're still not at a point where we're seeing a lot of parents want to let go. And I'm wanting to say that that's probably the reason that Representative Grothman, who is extremely in favor of 14C, we like to call him the champion of 14C in the Advocacy and Policy Department, among other things that I will not share here. But, you know, he had people coming up to him after he testified back in November of 2019 at the USCCR hearing, just thanking him and saying, you know, I don't know what my child would do without this. You know, thank you, thank you, thank you. And there was, you know, and Anil, please correct me if I'm wrong, but I want to say that there was like a line of people, you know, lined up to say thank you and congratulate him and praise him for fighting for.
3: Yeah, and I think we have to make it clear to our listeners that this was not a congressman that was in favor of the repeal of 14C. Right. He really was touting the efficacy of the segregated work environments. He was talking about how these handicapped people with one arm, they can't be expected to do work. And I had the opportunity to testify at the commission hearing. And I think that we have a piece to share with our listeners.
5: I found the National Federation of the Blind knows that blindness is not the characteristic that defines me or my future. And every day we raise expectations because low expectations create obstacles between blind people and our dreams. So the National Federation of the Blind told me that I could do this. And in the instance where blindness was in the past a reason to have people employed at some wages, now people say, no, that's not the case. But now they say it for other disabilities. My real confession is I ended up being a service provider. I brought people in. I gave them the tours of the center. I made them think that it was a wonderful place. We finally shut the place down. We got everyone in there, a competitive integrated employment job. And I am just sitting here really feeling sad about what I perpetuated in doing those tours to give this particular perspective to the congressman, because there is a better alternative. And if people who are doing the training actually possess the skills to do it, because that's the data that's missing here, without evaluating how many people who are providing these services actually have training and skills to provide them. But when people do, then the positive outcomes emerge. Thank you guys for the time. I appreciate it.
6: So that was just a piece of the testimony. And I'll have to be honest with you. When I sat there and I got the opportunity to testify after this congressman, I was prepared, you know, to talk about all the efficacy and the research and what we've done. But as he was talking, I realized that I had created people like him. You know, back when I used to work at this community rehabilitation program down in Atlanta, I used to bring politicians in to our, we call it extended workshop then, but it was a sheltered workshop. People were getting paid piecemeal wages for stuffing envelopes and other kind of projects. But I would come in and I'd tell them, look, this is what we're doing. We're getting these people prepared, you know, for work, and they're not here to become envelope stuffers, but we're trying to teach them the work ethic. And it was a sales pitch. And we would do that for funders and we'd do it for politicians. And they left feeling, wow, what a wonderful place. And the reality is many of the people that were in that extended workshop, they weren't going to be leaving that extended workshop. But luckily, my supervisor at the time realized how backwards that whole model was. And he and I both worked together to close it. And we were able to get all of those people placed, except for one older gentleman who ended up in a senior living facility, which I think he was happy with because he was one of the few males in that space. And whenever you would go visit him, he was as happy as you as could be. That's the way I want to retire. I'm just saying. But I sit there and I try to be forthright and recognizing that this is wrong. But I also, based on that experience, and I guess maybe it's me dealing with my internal guilt, have to give some recognition to he is what has been created by those who have continue to tout that this subminimum wage thing is necessary and appropriate. And again, that brings us back to how do we challenge that? That's the hard part.
2: What are the next steps?
4: Sure. So next steps, for sure, on the policy side of things. And then I'll kind of offer a little bit of, you know, because Anil did make some really, really good points, but I'll visit the policy side for a minute. So we are currently working on a couple of bills for next Congress. Most of our listeners are probably familiar with the Transformation and Competitive Employment Act. And so we are going to likely, of course, we'll work to get it passed to this Congress, but if it does not get passed, it is our plan to reintroduce it as quickly as we possibly can, or help get it reintroduced as quickly as we possibly can, so that, you know, 14C can start that phase out. And hopefully, with that reintroduction, we can work to create more bipartisan support. So essentially, there are a lot of Democrats on the House version of the bill, except for one Republican, Kathy McMorris Rodgers. She's definitely been a champion of competitive integrative employment for sure, because her son has Down syndrome, I want to say. And then in the Senate right now, we only have Democratic sponsors and co-sponsors. So I think the goal here is to make sure that we are bringing both sides of the aisle into play, because this should not be a party issue. It's like, I want to say, Anil brought up earlier, this should not be a party issue. This should be a moral issue. This should be something that is recognized. And my hope is that we will see it recognized sooner rather than later.
6: Yeah, it's the right thing to do. And the thing that's really interesting is, okay, it kind of started because people did not know what tools and strategies to use to help someone who had a significant disability obtain employment. But those days are gone. I mean, with technology and the new strategies now, there are people that had been written off, right, that no one thought could work. But they're entrepreneurs. One young lady, significantly disabled, she runs a coffee shop. Okay, she doesn't do all of the work of the barista, but she has a team around her that helps support her in that effort. But what a wonderful answer to this whole dilemma, right? Because none of us
3: I don't know anyone out there who is so independent that they don't need someone else to help them in some form or fashion. So I think normalizing the lived experience of people with disabilities to a degree where we can capitalize on the talents that they have and fold them into a work environment in this particular case that values that capacity in a way that meets a goal that everybody can really reap the benefits of. So again, it's time out for that antiquated perception that people with disabilities don't have the ability. We now have the innovative strategies and technology to make it possible for anybody to obtain competitive integrated employment. And that education is what needs to take place, especially for the parents.
4: To go off your point from earlier, Neil, you know, you said that you were part of the Community Rehabilitation Center in Atlanta that used to bring politicians in. So, you know, I think that a part of it, you know, because obviously the law, you know, needs to be practiced, right? So if 14C, the repeal of 14C does become the law of the land, and even before it becomes the law of the land, I think that it's crucial that politicians are brought into these integrative settings so that they can see that, you know, people with disabilities, intellectual, developmental, what have you, are just, they're doing well, they're thriving. And honestly, it seems that they are a lot more happy as compared to what they could have been at a workshop, or maybe what they were previously at a workshop.
3: I went up to the congressman after the testimony, and I witnessed a lot of the parents, again, revalidating that he's their champion, right? Protecting this isolated, safe environment for their children. And I offered him, I gave him my card. I said, look, I would really love to, I would come up to you. I forget what state. Do you remember what state he was in, Stephanie?
2: Wisconsin, I think. Isn't it?
3: That sounds right.
4: Yeah, Wisconsin. Yeah.
3: So I said, I'd come up, and I have some friends. I could take you to other facilities that practice, you know, good employment strategies. Gave him my card. Never heard from him. So at that particular point, you know, I can't make any excuses for him now. You know, I let him know that it's possible. You've got to take the initiative to be informed. You can't just sit back and rest on your laurels. So at first I felt some empathy because I felt that, you know, he's very much like the person I created, people I created. But once you get that opportunity to learn, it's up to you to take it, especially as a representative. So there you go. I agree with you. We got to find creative ways to get people exposed to this alternative to the shelter workshop, because once they're exposed, it's just so common sense.
2: Well, and also just exposed to all the stories, you know, the true life stories and the stories that are remarkable because they're not remarkable, if you know what I mean. Like, here I am, I'm making, you know, more than minimum wage. I love to go to the movies
3: just
2: every
3: like
2: weekend
3: you.
2: And out to
3: just like you.
2: I have the right. This should not be a front page inspiration story. You know, I think until we can really, as a country, get to where those types of things are not quote unquote inspirational or just so wonderful or so amazing.
3: The disability community calls it inspiration porn.
2: Right. Yeah. And I mean, it is. And I think that's a big part of it as well. And Anil, to your point, why would he want to learn something new when he's already found his niche and these parents are patting him
3: and
2: on the back
3: worshipful.
2: Constantly and saying,
3: you're right.
2: What
3: praised.
2: A wonderful job he's doing. I mean, again, I think I'm glad that you reached out, and I think there's always room. And certainly if anybody is listening to this podcast and is thinking, well, 14C should continue, and, you know, why is this, you know, please learn what you can, because there are always two sides to every story. There are. But be open then and don't have one idea or another until you really do know everything and have truly seen the other side and truly sat down with families and heard their stories as well. You know, don't just go to the sob story, the ones that tug most at your heartstrings. Go to the ones that just make you feel like, oh my gosh, this is, you know, I didn't know that she's running a coffee shop. That's, you know, that's so normal. I mean, you know, that's really what it should be. We need to just make sure that somehow all people get the chance to talk about what they do and how they do it, and that it shouldn't be a big deal. It should just be normal.
4: Absolutely. And to both of y'all's points from earlier, you know, A lot of it comes from, and I want to say that, you know, of course, some of the bias that the representatives have, just kind of bringing it back to the policy side for just a second, but some of the biases probably come from, you know, representing their constituency base, the way that some of them see it, right? They are representing their constituents. And I think that maybe, just maybe, starting with their constituents, and, you know, of course, that's a huge order. You know, how would we do that? And I think that it goes back to what Melissa was just talking about with those lived experiences, with those stories, with all of those things that can easily, you know, serve as why 14C is antiquated and discriminatory, and why it should be repealed.
2: Well, Stephanie, thank you so much. This was a very great conversation, and I just hope that people will keep this conversation going, because conversations like this that really have two sides, where people really try to understand where the other side is coming from, are, I think, extremely important.
3: Yeah, I mean, we're not going to be able to continue to move the needle unless we still have these candid, uncomfortable, but necessary discussions. So I'm glad you're in the fight there, Stephanie. I wish I was still doing that work for the Federation, but you know, we all have our roles to play and helping Black people live the lives they want.
4: Sure, absolutely. And Anil, you know, you are always welcome in any of my Zoom meetings. You're welcome to go with me to DC. We'll have a grand old time. We'll stop by Starbucks. It'll be great.
3: Awesome. Awesome. Thanks for joining us. So what's next,
2: Melissa? Can I join you for a C-SPAN party?
3: Oh my goodness.
4: Oh yes.
2: Okay, excellent. Once the pandemic lifts, I'll join you for one. That'd be great.
4: Sure. And also, it depends on the outcome of the election. So it might not need to be the fourth.
3: All right. So we're back, as you can tell. And luckily, you guys have found us, but our Apple feed or whatever, I don't know the technology stuff, but you can now ask Alexa to find us like you used to back in the good old days. So we're glad to be back and easy to access.
2: You can. So please make sure, if you're just getting us from the web, make sure that you resubscribe. 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And we are back. So please make sure and tell your friends. We love new listeners, because it only works with all of you. You know, we like talking to each other, but we're more excited about being able to talk with all of you and bring this conversation to you.
3: And we have some really interesting conversations coming up. We're going to be talking about blindness and intersectionality. So look forward to some really engaging, provocative discussions. And we would really love to hear your ideas of what you'd like us to cover on the Nation's Blind
2: Absolutely.
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3: Mm-hmm. 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I don't know how you're going to enter the extension, but once you do, it's 2444.
2: And you can always, you know, the newfangled ways, you can get us on Twitter. 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
3: You can find us on the Book of Face, Facebook, by searching for National Federation of the Blind. We hope that you've enjoyed this dialogue. I hope you continue the conversation with your friends and loved ones, because we're going to continue to fight the good fight. As my friend John Lewis would say, we're going to keep on getting into good trouble, necessary trouble. And until then, remember, you can live the life you want.
2: Blindness is not what holds you back.
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8: Daddy Read Me by Bonnie Peterson. If you could change just one thing about your childhood, what would it be? An interesting question, and one which you would normally expect to bring a wide variety of answers. But if you ask this question of a group of blind people, you tend to get one overwhelming response. I wish I had been taught to read Braille. In Daddy Read Me, Bonnie Peterson expresses the pain and anguish of a mother who cannot read to her 3-year-old. Here is what she says. I teach communications and public speaking in the university system of Wisconsin. I am also blind. Taking notes is, of course, something that is extremely valuable to me. I take notes on a myriad of topics, and I take them in Braille. I use Braille to write notes to myself about grades and other important information concerning my students. I also use Braille in my home life, writing down appointments and grocery lists and keeping track of my 2 daughters' schedules. They have basketball practice, volleyball and soccer games, and gymnastic classes. And I have to see that everyone gets to the right place at the right time. But it wasn't always that way. I didn't always take notes in Braille. When I went to school, my parents were told that I didn't need Braille. After all, I could see. We didn't know about the National Federation of the Blind then. I went all the way through school and college, struggling to try to read with my tiny amount of remaining eyesight. Then the National Federation of the Blind came into my life, and I saw wonderful, positive blind people doing things that I couldn't do in a million years, like reading and writing Braille comfortably and easily. These were people who weren't struggling with eye strain, which had become such an ordinary fact of my everyday life that I didn't even bother complaining about it. You would have thought that would be enough to make me change, but it wasn't. It took the reaction of my 3-year-old daughter to do that. I was reading her a book about Dumbo the elephant. Of course, reading the book meant wrapping it around my face, straining to see the print, and stumbling as I tried to read what I could not see. I still remember the way she looked at me and said, "Daddy, read me." Even though she did not mean to be cruel, what I heard in her words was, "You are stupid." That was enough for me. With the help of the Federation, I learned Braille in 2 months, and my life has been changed forever because of it. Not just because of Braille, but because of the self-confidence I have gained. I owe a great part of who and what I am today to the National Federation of the Blind.
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9: I think this is a great item to end the afternoon on. And to give you a little history, one of the first things that I did in the office of the president, based on the priorities of this convention, was wrote to the CEO of Microsoft to express our deep frustration with accessibility at Microsoft. And the Federation requested respectfully, but with some urgency, that we needed a meeting with the CEO of Microsoft to talk about accessibility. Because of who we are as an organization and because of who he is as a corporate leader, Satya Nadella invited me to come to Microsoft for a meeting in 2014, which I reported to you on during my 2015 presidential report. Our relationship with Microsoft 10 years ago was in a much different place than it is today. And one of the people that participated in that meeting, I think the first time that I met our speaker this afternoon was at that meeting just over 10 years ago. And we've been on a journey with Microsoft since then, continuing to grow and strengthen our trusted relationship, where we give Microsoft honest but frank feedback on the product direction. And with our speaker today, we talk often more about policy as much as we talk about the products themselves and the technology. She has proven to be a champion for us at Microsoft, but also in other spaces. And equally as important, she sincerely respects and invites the honest feedback. She's not afraid of the hard conversation, and she's always willing to talk about where some of the limitations might be and to find a path to work together to continue to advance the approach. So this presentation is about really the last decade of work that we have done in partnership with Microsoft, and maybe the next 10 years of our partnership. We're pleased to invite back to our stage the Vice President and Chief Accessibility Officer at Microsoft. Here's our friend, Jenny Lay Fleury.

Good afternoon. How are we doing? I happen to know you can do better than that. How are we doing? All right, folks, I'm going to need that energy to continue. I am deaf and I cannot hear you. But I can see it and I enjoy it. My name is Jenny Leigh Flurry. I am the Chief Accessibility Officer at Microsoft. I have flown here from Seattle, where it is, 70 degrees and sunny, which is a little different to what I saw outside before I came in here. I should explain my accent. That is a British accent. I don't want any misunderstanding. I am not Australian. And I live in Washington State. So for you guys in the corner, I'm waving at you because I love you dearly. I'm here to talk about many different things. By the way, I should also explain, because of my deafness, you're going to hear a bit of deaf accent. So please, if I mispronounce, will you forgive me? Okay, I'm glad we got that one out the way. I'm going to talk a little bit about how I got to Microsoft and the journey that we have collectively been on. How did I go and, come from London to Seattle? Well, let me just first explain that. I joined Microsoft to work on a little product called Hotmail. Anyone? Amazing product. I moved 2 years later. I moved to live in Seattle to work on another product called Bing. I like Bing. My day job was figuring out advertising, search, trying to compete with this little thing called Google. My night job was building the disability employee group at Microsoft. Some of that group are in the room today. In fact, some of the accessibilitarians, which is our beautiful accessible community at Microsoft, are also here today. And I love and adore them all. It started incredibly small. I've now been at Microsoft 20 years. I've been a CAO, Chief Accessibility Officer, for 10. I've witnessed many, many, many shifts, both in technology, people, and accessibility. I'm a user of accessibility. I sign, I use captioning, and I'm deeply grateful for the incredible ASL interpreters and captioners you have at this event, including my own ASL interpreter, Mary, who sat right in front of me. What I want to do is take you through some of that learning. And I will mention that Dan Goldstein, who's sitting down here, when I got this job, told me that I needed to write it down. He told me that 10 years ago, and I laughed. I did not think that I would ever be standing on a stage as glorious as this one, trying to recall history and learning as I think about the future of accessibility. But here we are, Dan. I should have followed your advice, and I did not. So I'm going to take a stab at it. I'm going to talk a little bit about the past, the present, and the future. Are you with me? All right. Well, let me start with a little bit of tech history. I'm going to go back a little further than Mark said. And I'm going to actually talk about where we are and where Microsoft is, because we're actually celebrating a birthday this year. Microsoft is 50 years old. So am I. But I don't want to talk about that. It's terrifying. I will also say that we are celebrating over 30 years of accessibility at Microsoft. The first decade, 30 years. The first decade was kind of an interesting one when I go back, and I did go back down. We built a lot of foundational practices. We put a new company-wide policy on accessibility. And in 1995, for those that were still or were around at that time, Microsoft launched its first set of accessibility features in the menu. That included Sound Sentry, sounds so weird now, Sound Sentry, high contrast, and access to this product, which many of you may use today, Zoom Text. For those with longer memories,
We had some features before that. The first screen reading, I actually dug around and went into our history books and I sort of pulled out all the newspapers. They were paper newspapers back then. The first screen reading was actually a product called Slimware Windows Bridge. Anyone remember that? In 1992, which was in Windows 3.1. Can you believe it? It actually was the first

great Judy Heumann. That room requested many, many features to be a part of Microsoft and to be part of our products. And top of the list probably won't surprise you, an inbox screen reader. Narrator launched in 2000. It wasn't a great launch, as Mark tells me often. But I will also say that internally within Microsoft, our internal community was growing. In fact, that's where I was focused. The ERG at Microsoft is probably my proudest accomplishment in my time and tenure at the company. By the way, I'm not done. I've got way more to do. In 2010, we launched this little conference called the Ability Summit. It had 20 people in it in the first year. 20 people, and I thought that was a raving success. It's still going, 15 years on. And in March this year, we welcomed 21,000 people. And I pinch myself, and then it's very clear why that is. Employee feedback, customer feedback is invaluable to the future of our products. You have made our products better with your feedback. And you've kept us grounded. You told us when we changed the Outlook ribbon. You told us how you felt. And we heard you. We also launched some really important services in that period of time, just before Mark sent me his love letter. We launched, very importantly, the Disability Answer Desk. Who uses it? Dad. Anyone heard of the Dad team? aka.ms/dad. Crystal Jones from our team is here today. We launched it with just 5 agents. Today it takes over 10,000 calls a month. Your feedback, your questions, your issues, the error message, which is never happen on Windows, but sometimes maybe they do. We work to get them fixed quickly. You can contact us and speak to any of our agents, but more importantly, you can also use the latest technology, AI, and Be My Eyes. And I'm grateful to our partnership with Be My Eyes. 50% of queries from blind people coming to Dad today are solved by Be My Eyes and AI. We also launched the Supported Employment Program, which hires intellectual developmental disabilities into Microsoft. This is a program that today operates in 28 countries and has over 600 hires. And here's the kicker. We do not support sub-minimum wage. We believe everyone is entitled to fair wages. And we do not work with 14C certificate holders. Which brings me to the last decade and the future decade. When I came into this position at the end of 2015, I had a humbling place to start. The only way was up. I put in a new series of goals to empower every person, every organization to achieve more in education, in employment, in the workplace, at home, and in play. Because at the core, accessibility does one very important thing. It makes life possible. It makes everything easier. Reflecting back, it was a challenging time. Windows was launching every 3 to 5 years, Office every 2 years, and there was this little thing called a Windows phone. I'm not going to talk about that. Gaming was new. LinkedIn was coming in. LinkedIn, by the way, updates 3 times a day. My job has evolved since. Microsoft has over 6,000 products, websites, and tools, and my job is to shepherd those 335 buildings and to make sure that our workplace and our hiring practices are accessible for everyone. We're not perfect, but I'm incredibly proud at how accessibility has become part of our DNA. There's a couple of things that I've learned from this. One, every employee in every company should be trained on accessibility.

0: This year alone, we have trained 235,000 Microsoft employees on their obligations to make every product, every website, every tool, every meeting, every event accessible. We need every person to know this. We made that training publicly available, by the way. You can take it. You can have a look at it. We ripped out the Microsoft stuff, by the way. It's gone. All the nerdy stuff. We just put the framework out. 5.5 million have taken that training so far, and my new goal is far higher than that. The team doesn't know that yet. Accessibility must be managed as a business, as a priority. That means that you have to have consistent monitoring of what you do, and you have to move accessibility instead of break fix to build by design. Our testing tools that we use, which is accessibilityinsights.io, we have made available and free online for everyone to use. We have to remember, number three, that compliance is the floor, not the ceiling. I want every product to be usable, delightful, easy for everyone, and compliance is a beautiful thing, but it is not the goal. I love that Office now has an accessibility assistant that makes making an accessible document easier. Microsoft Teams has taken this theory. They've just actually launched Reflow. And Xbox, well, they said they needed a screen reader, and it got one. And then, four, you've got to innovate with people. The biggest, most important innovation that I think we probably created was done by an incredible person who is here today, Saqib, who created Seeing AI, which is used every month by hundreds of thousands of blind and low vision people. It is our only medically certified device at Microsoft, and it continues to evolve. Seeing AI now provides video descriptions, free. And if you haven't downloaded it on your fruity device or your robot device, what are you doing? Get on it right now. So let's talk about the future. We're not perfect, but we're committed and we've learned a lot. And of course, the future includes one little thing that I haven't yet mentioned. Artificial intelligence. Anyone heard about it? Let me just add to the beautiful words of Jonathan Mosen. AI is not new. It started in the 1950s, and it's gone through incredible chapters in its journey, from descriptive to predictive to prescriptive. Good grief, did I say that right? Woo, that's a lot. And what everyone is talking about right now, generative AI. Generative AI is revolutionary. It trains on immense amounts of data, immense text, images, audio, and video to learn patterns and relationships. Once it's trained, it does not need to look at the code. You can point a camera at a screen and it will describe what it sees in inordinate amount of detail. That training is important, but it means that the quality gets better and better and better. What it means to you is that you can get on the spot context on images. Images that previously required manual tagging. Does it replace the need for accessibility and code-level design? Absolutely not. Which is why I love that Microsoft called its AI Copilot. Copilot, when it came out, we were like, what? But it makes so much sense. You are in control. AI is your copilot. We're early on this journey, but we are learning so much. We're learning that it can have a profound impact on blind and low vision. We're also learning that it can have a profound impact on other communities, especially neurodiverse. We did a study with EY. We spoke to 300 people across 17 companies, and 91% said that Copilot is a helpful assistive technology. An assistive technology. That floored me. But this is the next chapter and the one that we get to write. If we use the learning from the last decade, there are a couple of key principles as we go forward. One, we have to remember the basics. AI tools must be accessible. They must be navigable. They must be usable and delightful. It must be easy to find them. Even yesterday, Xbox made sure that every single game in the Xbox.com and digital priority sets now have tags, so you can see all of the features, every single one, before you download and buy them. Simple things that make gaming discoverable. And by the way, my recommendations are Forza, Sea of Thieves, and Flight Simulator, all of which are great for blind and low vision. Just saying. Data must be representative, and we've got to innovate. And I will say, this is where I come back to my partnership with Mark. We took a risk a few months ago and did something that no one else has done. We methodically partnered with an organization that we love and trust, Be My Eyes, to buy data, to bring data from Be My Eyes into our AI to train it. In fact, 21 million minutes of data. And train it on blindness, on canes, on dogs, and the use of technology, so that when you search for blind imagery, you get representative results, not societal lens of what it thinks blindness is. Which, as we know, isn't great. It was done carefully, thoughtfully, with privacy and security always top of mind, and consent. And I called Mark and I said, I'm a bit nervous about this one. I'm a bit nervous. And so did Mike, sitting back there. And Mark said, we need to do it. AI must be representative of blind and low vision people. I'm really thrilled to share with you that the results of this are beginning to come through. When you create an image using Bing Creator coming through, which will give you the ability to create a Marvel type image or a cartoon image of anything or anyone, the data, if you ask it to create a blind person of any kind, will be representative and accurate. There will be no ski masks, night masks, or any of the ilk that you may have seen on search materials before because of this training. So, as I wrap up, I know I need to wrap up because the food here is so good. So good. We are in Louisiana, people. We are at an inflection point. We have huge challenges. Just 1% to 2% of websites are accessible today. Just breathe that in. It's a number that hasn't changed, and Mark and I have talked about many times. How do we change this? I believe that AI is going to have a big part to play in that dilemma. AI will understand images and pictures. It won't replace the need for code-level accessibility, but it will give you another tool, another assistive technology. Technology is a change in people. I cannot wait to see what happens in the next 5 to 10 years. I cannot wait to hear your feedback, whether it's to me directly or to Dad. Let me mention that again, aka.ms/DAD. We collectively need to be guardians of this next chapter to make sure that AI does not produce the harms. I do not want to see it impacting employment. By the way, we do not use AI tools. That is not our charter. And I have trained every single recruiter at Microsoft. And if we see the word JAWS, MBDA, blind or low vision, we go after that talent. Accessibility needs to be driven by the blind and low vision community and my colleagues in the deaf, neurodiverse, and disabled. So my ask to you all is to try it. I do not care what device you use. I don't care if it's Fruity. I don't care if it's robot. I don't care if it's a PC, although I do recommend. Download Seeing AI, try Copilot, and please give us your feedback. And a deep, huge hug and thank you to all of you for the feedback, the patience and resilience that you have given me and my team as we have charted this journey. And a special thank you to Mark Rico Bono. Thank you for your time.
1: Thank you so much, Jenny, for being here and for setting the stage for the next 10 years of work that we need to do together. I think we have enormously more confidence than we did 10 years ago in Microsoft, and a big part of that is the honest, open, and passionate work that Jenny Leigh Fleury has done. So let's give her another round of applause.
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1: All right. Before we get to our resolutions, we want to spend some time really thinking about our equal protections under the law. And when you think about the people that might speak on this topic, I think we've gotten the best one we could, which is our general counsel, Eve Hill. Now, you know, besides working closely with the National Federation of the Blind, Eve champions a lot of other causes and serves as legal counsel in a lot of other cases, and she's a tireless advocate. She doesn't rest much. She doesn't rest much, and she's always considering what she can do to help combat injustice and strengthen the laws of our nation. So the best thing that I can say about Eve Hill is thank goodness she's on our side. And it's really a joy and pleasure to work with her on a regular basis. Here's the General Counsel of the National Federation of the Blind. Here's Eve Hill. You can-

0: right. Thank you. Hello, Federation family. As Mark said, I'm Eve Hill. I am a disability rights lawyer at Brown, Goldstein & Levy and the proud general counsel of the National Federation of the Blind. And this convention gives me the energy I need to keep going and being tireless for the rest of the year. So thank you. Now, I come to you not just as a lawyer, not just as an advocate, but as a believer in you, a believer in us, and a believer in the power of collective action. But I'm not here to talk at you like I usually do. I want us to speak together because the change we seek is going to come from you, not from me. And I want us to get loud because the people in Washington, D.C. need to hear us. So let's practice. When I ask, who will fight, you say, NFB. When I ask, who will lead, you say, NFB. Let's try it. Who will fight?
1: NFB.
0: Who will lead?
1: NFB.
0: Great. There are going to be more questions, but the same answer. So let's go. Now, here's the bad news. We currently face threats to the civil rights of blind and other people with disabilities like never before. Offices for civil rights across the federal government have been decimated or shut down entirely. The Department of Justice Civil Rights Division has lost most of its lawyers. The Equal Employment Opportunity Commission, where you're required to file any employment discrimination claim before you can go to court, is going to reduce its staff to a 45-year low over the next year. And the employees that are left in those agencies have been redirected to focus on issues other than disability civil rights. So I ask you, who can we count on when enforcement agencies fail us? Who will lead when the systems leave us behind? You're good. These cuts will leave thousands, tens of thousands of people with disabilities without a federal mechanism to challenge injustice and discrimination. The Department of Education Office for Civil Rights alone received over 22,000 complaints each year and resolved 16,000 of them a year, and 35% of those were for disability discrimination. Now it is only staffed to handle about 7,000 complaints, less than half of what it used to do. And disability cases are no longer a priority. And as the department itself is slated to shut down, there is no clear plan for what happens to civil rights enforcement. The Department of Justice received 95,000 complaints just under Title III of the Americans with Disabilities in 5 years. That's 19,000 a year. The EEOC received 29,000 disability complaints alone in 2024, a 25-year high. So I ask you again, who is going to investigate discrimination cases on behalf of the blind when federal agencies fail us? Who will litigate? Who will make justice real? These are not just numbers. These are people's lives. Blind people are being shut out of crucial, inaccessible websites and important notices like Target and Domino's and H&R Block before the NFB challenged them. Like Exact Care Pharmacy and the Iowa Department of Health and Human Services, who we're still challenging. And like the IRS and the UNC healthcare system, who the NFB challenged. Blind students are being denied equal opportunity in education by schools like West Virginia University, who we're suing. Los Angeles Community College District, who we've been suing for a decade. And Oregon State University. Blind workers are being discriminated against by federal agencies like Lorette Santos and the VA and Miriam Sementuala at the Department of State. They're being discriminated against by state and local government agencies like Marianne Miglioreli, Harriet Goh, and Ashlyn Johnson, and by private employers like Aaron Scheides and Roy Gelfand, all of whom have stood up with the NFB to challenge this discrimination. And blind voters across the country are being shut out of private, independent, absentee voting. So I ask you, who will stand with them? Who will take their cases? Who will defend the rights of blind people across the country? Now, we're not just facing cutbacks in enforcement. We're facing rollbacks to our rights themselves. The Department of Labor plans to rescind its regulations implementing the disability affirmative action requirements for federal contractors to hire people with disabilities. Now, this is important because, in part as a result of these regulations, the employment rate of people with disabilities is at the highest level since records began being kept. The employment rate over the 10 years since these regulations were introduced has risen by 11 percentage points. But these effective regulations are being scrapped. The Department of Health and Human Services has been sued by Texas and 16 other states challenging its new Section 504 regulation, which requires websites, kiosks, and other technologies to be accessible and prohibits disability discrimination by child welfare systems, something the NFB has been taking on for decades. The NFB and all of you have already made yourselves heard by those states about the importance of these regulations, and the case is currently stayed. But we expect HHS may fully or partially rescind those regulations to reach a settlement of that case, which would eliminate our important civil rights. The American Council on Education has asked the federal government to roll back the new Department of Justice ADA Title II regulations, making clear that state and local government websites have to be accessible. The NFB and its affiliates and members have actively participated in the notice and comment procedures on those regulations for 14 years. The Department of Energy is unilaterally revoking its regulation that requires federally funded buildings to be accessible at all. So who will fight back against regulations being rescinded? Who will protect access to technology?
1: NFB.
0: Who spent decades fighting for these rules and will now defend them?
1: NFB.
0: And so now let's talk about the courts. They are slamming the door shut in our faces. They are eliminating private rights of action, essentially saying, oh yeah, you have a right, but no way to enforce it. In Cummings versus Premier Rehab, the Supreme Court ruled that emotional distress damages caused by discrimination are not available under Section 504, and most courts have applied that to Title II of the ADA as well. In Trump versus CASA, the Supreme Court banned universal injunctions to address discrimination nationwide. Courts are imposing numerous onerous requirements for organizations and individuals to even have standing to assert their rights in court. And the Supreme Court recently ruled that a retired worker cannot challenge their discriminatory retirement benefits because they are no longer an employee of the company. How much sense does that make? So who will bring cases showing that other forms of damages are still available, like lost opportunities and lost educational opportunities? You got it. Who will fill courtrooms with blind people to show judges how important our rights are? What organization has members statewide and nationwide and is willing to bring class actions to establish our rights? Who will bring the vast, powerful network of real blind people to bear witness and demonstrate the impact of discrimination? We are also facing challenges to the very services people with disabilities rely on to survive. Many blind people receive benefits from the Social Security Administration, SSDI, SSI, and retirement benefits, benefits they have earned and paid for. And the NFB has actively litigated with the Social Security Administration, including through litigation, to make the processes of applying for and maintaining those benefits more effective and accessible. For example, we sued successfully SSA to require them to accept electronic signatures on application forms. But now, the Social Security Administration is cutting its staff to historic lows, cuts that are already making it more difficult, even impossible, to get help. Their website is crashing, their phone line is jammed, and field offices are ghost towns. So what did we do? You guessed it. The NFB and several members sued to stop these cuts, asserting the cuts violate Section 504 of the Rehabilitation Act and the Administrative Procedure Act. The court denied our motion for preliminary injunction, which was intended to stop the cuts before they happened, but we are still in the fight. But more cutbacks are coming, such as at the Centers for Medicare and Medicaid Services, which many blind people rely on for essential health care services. And the Department of Education is slated to be shut, which many blind students rely on for special education services and higher education grants. So who will challenge those systems when they fail blind people?
1: NFB!
0: Who will demand access to benefits and services?
1: NFB!
0: And who will not back down?
1: NFB!
0: The collective action of the NFB, its affiliates, and its members is more important now than it has ever been. These are unusual times. But we have faced hard times before. We have rallied in the face of opposition before. And we have come through stronger. As President Bush said when he signed the Americans with Disabilities Act, our problems are large, but our unified heart is larger. Our challenges are great, but our will is greater. And in America, the most generous, optimistic nation on the face of the earth, we must not and will not rest until every man and woman with a dream has the means to achieve it. Who believes in the dreams of blind people? Now I'm going to change it up because y'all were so good at that. I'm going to make it trickier. Because the NFB is made up of people. All the people in this room, all the people in Zoom world, and all across the country. And the real power of collective action is the people who make it happen. As President Obama said, change will not come if we wait for some other person or if we wait for some other time. We are the ones we've been waiting for. We are the change that we seek. The power of the blind people's movement comes from us. We, the people. Yes, we can. Nothing about us without us. So the answer to my next few questions is, we will. Ready? Who will be the change that we seek?
1: We will.
0: And Martin Luther King reminded us that the arc of moral justice is long, but it bends towards justice. Who will bend the arc of the universe towards justice for blind people?
1: We will.
0: And Dr. Mark Maurer explained, we may lose the battle, but we will not lose the war because we will not stop fighting. Who will win the war for the rights of blind people?
1: We will.
0: All right. They may try to cut us out. They may try to roll back our rights. They may try to silence our voices. But we are still here. We are still fighting. We are still rising. because we do not wait. We do not yield. We do not stop. One last time, say it loud, we will. Who will fight?
1: We will.
0: Who will lead?
1: We will.
0: Who will build a better future for blind people?
1: We will.
0: Thank you, Federation family, for letting me play. For letting me play a small role in the Blind People's Movement. It has been the honor of my career, and I am tremendously grateful. So let's go change the world together.
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3: 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There is a photo on the page, the caption, Jacobus ten Broek. From the editor, the following address was delivered at the American Association of Workers for the Blind convention in Quebec, Canada, in June of 1955. It was first printed in the July 1976 issue of the Braille Monitor. It perceptively analyzes one of the most challenging issues in disability studies. The topic of this discussion immediately suggests the ambivalence, if not the outright hostility, aroused in most of us by the idea of preferential treatment. If it implies unwarranted favors and advantages, as it sometimes seems to, how is such treatment to be justified with reference to the blind or, for that matter, with reference to any group? If the blind are normal, as they claim, why do they need to be treated differently? If their objective is really social equality and integration, is it not true that preferential treatment serves to perpetuate special status, with all its connotations of inequality and inferiority? Is there anything about the problems of the blind or of blindness which makes necessary or desirable some form of preferential treatment? Any class, wrote one blind man, which demands special privileges soon finds itself a dependent class, and the blind of America have developed a progressive disease, that of dependency. We espouse the principle, wrote another blind man, that the blind are normal and competent people, capable of making their own way on a basis of equality. At the same time, we ask special concessions and privileges on the basis that we are helpless and unequal. We cannot have our cake and eat it too, and such measures and propaganda stressing the inequality of the blind are bound to have a most damaging effect upon our primary goal of equality. Let us begin our analysis of the pros and cons of preferential treatment of the blind at the beginning, that is, by defining the terms used. Preferential treatment of the blind is treatment which singles out the blind for special favors, advantages, or benefits. In short, it is any special treatment. Preferential treatment may be based on an irrational whim, prejudice, or taste, as when one prefers strawberries instead of blueberries, or when it is said, gentlemen prefer blondes. On the other hand, preferential or special treatment may be based on the possession by the group receiving it of some distinctive talents or unique qualities or peculiar needs having a relationship to a proper public policy or socially desirable objective. There are no pros, there are no cons, with regard to the preferential treatment of the blind, which is founded in irrational whim, prejudice, or taste, and the blind cannot rightly claim, nor do they generally want, mere favoritism, public or private, any more than they claim or want to be the opposite. Discriminatory disadvantage, guilt or shame-motivated rejection, kindness-inspired overprotection or unthinking exclusion. The pros and cons of preferential treatment founded in special qualities or needs of the group depend in each individual instance upon three factors. 1. Upon a faithful determination and accurate evaluation of the special qualities or needs of the blind. 2. Upon a correct appraisal of the public policy or social objective sought to be achieved by the particular preferential treatment. And 3. Upon the adaptation of means to ends, that is, upon whether the means are proper and there is a close and substantial relationship between the special qualities and needs of the blind, on the one hand, and the policy or objective, on the other. The other term that must be defined is the blind. Who are the blind? What is blindness? The term blindness, in its literal denotative sense, means loss of eyesight, the absence of visual acuity. It refers to a strictly physical condition. The blind, then, are simply those who cannot see. Nothing more, nothing less. The term blindness, however, also has a wider connotative sense. In this sense, it refers to restricted social and economic contact, opportunity, and activity. To be stripped of eyesight is to be shorn of full-fledged membership in society. The difference between the denotative and connotative meanings of blindness is exactly that between disability and handicap. Disability refers to a physical deprivation, handicap to the social consequences of that deprivation. The distinction may be seen in the fact that there are many disabilities which carry little or no handicap, such as the chronic laryngitis of Andy Devine, the undersize of jockeys, or the oversize of basketball players. Likewise, there are handicaps with no disability, such as the black skin of American Negroes or the religion of the Jews in Nazi Germany. Disability is properly the concern of medical science. We can do little about the physical fact of blindness except to cure it or live with it. But it is not blindness alone that we live with. We live with other people, which is to say, we live in society. It is society which creates and imposes the handicap of blindness, for it consists of the misconceptions of the sighted about the nature of the physical disability. The principal misconception, the one that embodies and epitomizes all the rest, is that blindness means helplessness, social and economic incapacity, the destruction of the productive powers, the obliteration of the ability to contribute to or benefit from normal community participation, in short, the lingering image of the helpless blind man. Three comments about the social handicap of blindness are particularly in order. 1. To place responsibility for it upon the sighted is not to speak in terms of blame or recrimination. Far from it. The misconceptions are sanctioned by a society motivated mainly by benevolence, wishing above all else to be kind and helpful. 2. Wherever, as happens with increasing frequency, an individual blind person breaks through the social barriers, his success is likely to be attributed to his possession of special genius or compensatory powers, either superhuman or supernatural, which leave the overall image of blindness intact. 3. Public attitudes about the blind inevitably become the attitudes of the blind. The blind see themselves as others see them. They accept the public view of their limitations and thus do much to make them a reality. Most people exaggerate the physical and underemphasize the social aspect of blindness. Our distinguished and able chairman, Father Carroll, has defined blindness in terms of 20 lacks and losses. I am one of Father Carroll's numerous admirers. But I admire him more for his willingness to prepare a list than for the list he has prepared. It seems to me that he falls prey to the common fallacy. Note what a large percentage of the items on the list refers to the physical fact of blindness and its immediate physical and personal consequences. What a small percentage refers to the broadly social. What may be known hereafter as Father Carroll's lacks and losses reads as follows. 1. Loss of physical integrity. 2. Loss of confidence in the remaining senses. 3. Loss of reality contact. 4. Loss of visual background. 5. Loss of light. 6. Loss of mobility. 7. Loss of visual perception. Beautiful. 8. Loss of visual perception. Pleasurable. 9. Loss of ease of written communication. 10. Loss of ease of spoken communication. 11. Loss of means for informational progress. 12. Loss of recreation. 13. Loss of technique, daily living. 14. Loss of career, vocation, goal, job opportunity. 15. Loss of financial security. 16. Loss of personal independence. 17. Loss of social adequacy. 18. Loss of obscurity, anonymity. 19. Loss of self-esteem. 20. Loss of total personality organization. I would not have you believe that I underassess the importance of the physical disability. Without sight, the range of perception is narrowed. Objects which can be seen from afar must be near at hand to be discernible by other senses. And the blind person who has not scuffed his shins on low-lying implements and toys carelessly left on the sidewalk or stumbled over a curb or bumped his head on an overhanging awning or branch has never left his armchair. These are undeniably embarrassing or uncomfortable experiences, but they are properly to be classified as minor annoyances or distractive nuisances, like shaving in the morning or removing your glass eyes at night. In my experience, blind people who are willing to move and put one foot out in front of the other always somehow get where they want to go. In any event, the main point is that the real affliction of blindness is not the physical disability or its immediate consequences, but the social handicap. It therefore becomes most important to analyze the precise nature of the handicap. Of what does it consist? What are the elements which compose it? What does it mean to be excluded from society? What are the rights of membership of which the blind are thus deprived? To answer these questions, one must identify the main features of American society, for it is denial of participation in these which constitutes the handicap of blindness. The process of answering the questions, therefore, is one of resurveying American social and political thought and constitutional ideas, one of restating the principles, doctrines, and concepts that are contained therein. The task of restating American social and political assumptions and goals is complicated by a number of facts and factors. Major American social and political principles, such as the dignity of the individual, liberty, equality, and private property, are so intermingled and overlapping that it is difficult to separate any one of them for single treatment. Emphasis on the various elements has shifted at different periods in our history, in the documents which have embodied and expressed different movements, forces, and times, and among the prominent political writers and speakers. Equality was the dominant note in the Declaration of Independence. Property assumed relatively a stronger position in the Constitution. During the 19th century, when fortune and geography gave the nation military safety and free land, and the open frontier gave individuals a sense of economic safety, security was assumed and liberty was elevated into a primary position. Today, as Ralph Henry Gabriel writes, when the traditional foundations of culture crumble, when government by law gives way to government by irresponsible force, the preoccupation with liberty as an end in itself is replaced by a new search for security, mental, social, economic, and even physical. Footnote 1. Sometimes, indeed, going far beyond mere shifts in emphasis, the elements are presented as irreconcilably contradictory. Read, for example, this passage from William Graham Sumner. Let it be understood that we cannot go outside this alternative: liberty, inequality, survival of the fittest. Non-liberty, equality, survival of the unfittest. The former carries society upwards and favors all of its best members. The latter carries society downwards and favors all its worst members. Footnote 2. Finally, the task of stating American social and political principles is made difficult by the fact that they are not fixed and immutable, as the laws of the Medes and the Persians were reputed to be. To the extent that they are a living reality in a developing democracy, they are constantly growing, maturing, and changing. Every generation, every decade is a formative period in the constitutional life of the nation. In our generation, the creative interpretation and application of American social and political principles in the sphere of international organization and in the social and economic sphere are in process. Yet, despite these difficulties in stating them, the major elements in the set of widely accepted and persistently enduring political principles and social ethics are identifiable and subject to description and characterization. The easily remembered formulations can be found in the landmark documents of our history. These documents not only express and embody movements and periods of the past, but are as well basic forces of government in the present and for the future. They include the Declaration of Independence, the Northwest Ordinance, the Preamble to the United States Constitution, the State Constitutions, the Civil War Amendments to the United States Constitution, and the more famous pronouncements of the United States Supreme Court. 1. Liberty. In American political thought, liberty has many aspects and sources. It is both positive and negative. It is political, economic, personal, and, in a broad sense, social. It is founded by some in positivism, by others in natural law, by still others in moral law. It sets in equilibrium constitutionalism and democracy. In part, liberty consists in protection against the will of the majority, no matter how regularly manifested and how lacking in oppressiveness or arbitrariness. In this aspect, it is embodied in an array of restraints on governmental action and the organized power of society. The existence of a constitutionally arranged governmental structure and distribution of powers, in fact, the existence of a constitution at all, implies a system of limited government. The Constitution, too, contains many explicit prohibitions on government. Though some exist elsewhere in the Constitution, the Bill of Rights and the other amendments are, of course, a catalog of these. Among them are the protection given life, liberty, and property, the requirement of established and regular procedures by government, and the guarantee of immunity from unreasonable intrusions into the privacy of one's person, house, papers, and effects. The many safeguards against improper conviction for crime refer not only to the technical aspects of criminal justice, but bespeak the basic right of personal freedom, i.e., freedom to move about as one pleases and to be not subject to surveillance and custodialization by the agents of the state. Likewise, freedom from slavery and peonage is decreed, implying not only self-ownership but free labor and the right to the rewards of labor. A dominant part of American social and political thought has always been a notion that these rights, thus fixed in the Constitution, are the indivestible possessions of individuals even when not so guaranteed. whether derived from natural law, moral law, higher law, or various other concepts about the fundamental nature of man and society, this notion has found constant expression throughout our history. Its standard formulation is in the Declaration of Independence, that men are endowed by their Creator with certain unalienable rights, that among these are life, liberty, and the pursuit of happiness. These rights governments were instituted to secure and protect, not to create and confer. Footnote 3. The concept that rights which are regarded as very important are somehow natural rights or derive from a higher law results from a philosophic view which has lost much of its persuasion and support in recent decades. The Founding Fathers, however, and most American statesmen down through the Civil War period made it their starting point. Natural rights thus became inextricably woven into the fabric of American social and political thought and popular belief. They lurk just below the surface of many of our state papers, judicial pronouncements, and political orations of today. Of those Americans who do not accept this particular philosophical concept, most still insist upon the great importance and basic character of the rights proclaimed. So far I have spoken of the constitutional side of constitutional democracy. The democracy side is a positive aspect of liberty. It has to do with the individual's right to participate in government, in the determination of social direction and policy. Its foundation is the doctrine of popular sovereignty and the consent of the governed. Its implementations are the right of suffrage, the right to seek and hold office, and the right of the majority to rule. Its indispensable conditions are freedom of speech, press, and assembly. Footnote 4. Liberty is positive in another phase besides that of the co-sovereignty of citizens of a republic. Government is responsible for the protection of the rights of the individual. This cannot be wholly achieved by the government itself refraining from invading them. It must prevent others from invading them. It must eliminate and control the conditions which nullify them or make their exercise impossible. It must foster, promote, establish, and maintain the conditions which make their exercise possible and significant. This is especially true if the right is active rather than passive, if it involves doing and not just being, acquiring and not just having, speaking and not just listening. Congress, as Webster declared in his famous debate with Hayne, is under an obligation to exercise the powers delegated to it in the Constitution for the purpose of achieving the objectives set forth in the preamble of the Constitution: to establish justice, ensure domestic tranquility, provide for the common defense, promote the general welfare, and secure the blessings of liberty to ourselves and our posterity. Footnote 5. Men have a right to life, personal freedom, and personal security. They have the right to marry, have and rear children, and maintain a home. Footnote 6. They have a right, so far as government can assure it, to that fair opportunity to earn a livelihood which will make these other rights possible and significant. Footnote 7. Men may not be bound to the place of their poverty and misfortune. They may move freely about the country in search of new opportunity. Footnote 8. They have a right freely to choose their fields of endeavor, unhindered by arbitrary, artificial, and man-made impediments. Footnote 9. They have a right to enter the common trades, callings, and occupations of the community. They have the right, if they are free, to manage their own affairs as they see fit, unless and until there is interference with the equal rights of others to manage their affairs, or there is injury to the welfare of the community. It is not enough, wrote the President's Committee on Civil Rights in 1947, that full and equal membership in society entitles the individual to an equal voice in the control of his government. It must also give him the right to enjoy the benefits of society and to contribute to its progress. Without this equality of opportunity, the individual is deprived of the chance to develop his potentialities and to share the fruits of society. The group also suffers through the loss of contributions which might have been made by persons excluded from the main channels of social and economic activity. 2. The dignity of man. Deeply embedded in this concept of liberty is a democratic view of the individual, of his role in society, relation to the state, essential dignity and worth. It is the individual who possesses rights which are fundamental and inalienable. He is at the beginning and at the end of the state. He organizes it and gives it authority. Its powers are conferred to protect his rights and to assure the conditions necessary for their maximum expression. The state exists for his benefit, not he for its. In democratic society, wrote Charles Merriam, regard for the dignity of man stands behind the throne of public order, a constant reminder of the need for liberty and justice as well as order, a constant plea that the human personality shall not be forgotten in the multiplications of laws, in the ramifications of administration, or in the antiquarianism of formal justice. Footnote 10. Democracy breeds respect for all men and seeks to preserve their individuality and autonomy. This spirit is violated whenever men are alienated or sheltered from the mainstream, not only in the overt gestures of rejection, but in the sentimental embrace of patronage and protection. Humanity is degraded and individuality disparaged by treatment of the person as a unit in a category determined by irrelevant traits, defined and measured not in unique terms of personal character and achievement, but in the stereotype terms of physical or national or racial difference. 3. The rights of property and to contract. The rights to property and to contract have likewise been regarded as fundamental in the American system. The right to property, along with life and liberty, is listed as one of the three great rights of all free men in Chapter 39 of the Magna Carta. It appears thus also in the American state constitutions, early and late, in the Northwest Ordinance of 1787, in the United States Constitution, Amendments 5 and 14, and elsewhere. Footnote 11. The rights to liberty, property, and contract are interlocking, if not interchangeable, concepts. The right to contract is sometimes stated as an incident to the right to property, sometimes as an independent aspect of liberty. Property is described by some as sufficiently broad to incorporate all other rights of individuals, including liberty. And liberty is often regarded by others as broad enough to encompass the right to acquire, use, and enjoy property. The three rights of liberty, property, and contract are thus intimately associated in American thinking. Footnote 12. Property and contract rights are not unlimited but, on the contrary, are subject to public control in the public interest. They may be abridged and, in some cases, destroyed altogether, if that is necessary to protect the community against injury or danger in any form, against fraud or vice or economic oppression or serious public inconvenience or depression or other disasters. The power to control is coextensive with the social and economic activities of men. It finds its limit in the nature of the acts forbidden or required and its justification in the direct relation of these acts to the public welfare or to the equal property rights of others. The power of the state over property and contract rights, however, is not merely negative or incidental to the power to legislate for the health, safety, morals, and general welfare of the community. The basic character of the right and the purpose of government regarding it cannot be minimized or ignored. That purpose, as in the case of liberty, is to protect and preserve, maintain, and nurture the right. The power to regulate the use of property and contract, consequently, may not, save in very rare and special circumstances, be converted into the power directly to take property and contract rights. And in discharging its primary and affirmative duty with respect to these rights, the state must keep constantly in view the essential values of private property in our system. It is a central factor in the organization of society. It is an impelling source of motivation. It is a principal incentive for productive activity. It is a reward for labor and contribution. It is at once the object of individual enterprise and success and the means of achieving success. And contract is the form of expression and governing instrument, not only of most business activity, but as well of most of the transactions of daily life. 4. Equality. Only second to liberty itself in our history has been the ideal of equality. In fact, equality has always conditioned liberty and determined its character, just as liberty has always conditioned equality and determined its character. In the Declaration of Independence, the first of the self-evident truths is that all men are created equal, and all men are equally endowed by their Creator with certain unalienable rights, among which are life, liberty, and the pursuit of happiness. Alexis de Tocqueville, in 1835, described equality in America as the fundamental fact from which all others seem to be derived and the central point at which all my observations constantly terminated. In his view, it gave a peculiar direction to public opinion and peculiar tenor to the laws. It imparts new maxims to the governing authorities and peculiar habits to the governed. It extends far beyond the political character and the laws of the country and has no less effect on civil society than on the government. It creates opinions, gives birth to new sentiments, founds novel customs, and modifies whatever it does not produce. Footnote 13. Equality, even more than liberty, stood in the forefront of the historic struggle in the nation to abolish property in man and the institution of slavery, and, along with liberty, emerged in the Civil War amendments to the Constitution. The 13th Amendment, freeing men from slavery and nationalizing the right of freedom, nationally guaranteed what slavery denied, the equal right of all to enjoy protection in those natural rights which constitute freedom. The 14th Amendment, in the three redundant clauses of Section 1, re-embodied these same objectives and added an explicit guarantee of the equal protection of the laws, thereby adding another confirmatory reference to the self-evident truth that all men are created equal and are equally entitled to the protection of government in the enjoyment of their natural and inalienable rights. Footnote 14. Like liberty, equality has many phases. One of them relates to the doctrine of proper classification. The laws must be aimed at the achievement of a public and constitutional purpose. They may not be motivated by hatred, vengeance, favoritism, or private gain. Legislation framed with a discriminatory purpose, manifesting an evil eye and an unequal hand, contains an elementary antagonism to the idea of equality of men. Once legislation is endowed with a public and constitutional purpose, it still must meet other tests. Because there are real differences among men, regulation would be altogether ineffective if it had to apply to all or none. The law must therefore be selective, but to be equal it must treat all those similarly situated alike. The differences between men that underlie selection must be real differences and must bear an intimate relationship to the purpose of the law and valid social goals. All other differences are irrelevant and must be ignored. Class legislation, said Justice Field in summing up this doctrine, discriminating against some and favoring others is prohibited, but legislation which, in carrying out a public purpose, is limited in its application, if within the sphere of its operation it affects alike all persons similarly situated, is not within the amendment. Footnote 15. Another phase of the idea of equality is the rule of law. If all men are created equal and equally possess certain rights, and if governments are instituted to secure and maintain those rights, and men therefore are equally entitled to such protection, the protection can only be afforded by a uniform rule, that is, by law. One way of putting this is the expression, equality before the law. Another way is in the celebrated words of the Massachusetts Bill of Rights, that government of the Commonwealth may be a government of laws and not of men. Thus, in this aspect, the doctrine of equality is in effect a command that the government act by established and regular procedures and by uniform rules. It is a command that the purely personal, arbitrary, capricious, and whimsical be reduced and eliminated from the exercise of power. It is a command that the rules be fixed and announced in advance in a way which will make them freely and publicly available. It is a requirement of a degree of certainty and predictability in government.

refers to the quality of the laws as well as to the mechanics of their operation. The reign of equal laws involves as well the reign of just laws, and the maintenance of equality in the enjoyment of rights is at the heart of the system of justice. Equality, thus, must be the very purpose of governmental action and policy, as well as a test and measure of its means. It must give direction to public opinions, determine the tenor of the laws, impart maxims to the governing authorities, and modify whatever it does not produce. Particularly is the government under a duty to guarantee equality of opportunity. Without that, freedom itself cannot last and becomes an illusion. The only aristocracy that a system founded upon equality can tolerate is an aristocracy of personal merit and achievement, uniformity and regimentation, on the one hand, and status, influence and power, based on birth, social position, or inheritance, on the other hand, are equally incompatible with equality. Equality of all men presupposes respect for the rights of others. In a society of equals, therefore, men are free to be different. All limitations on opportunity, all restrictions on the individual based on irrelevant differences of race, color, religion, national origin, sex, and the like, are in conflict with equality and must be removed and forbidden. Access to the mainstreams of community life, the aspirations and achievements of each member of society, are to be limited only by the skills, energy, talents, and ability he brings to the opportunities equally open to all Americans. From what I have said so far, a number of propositions emerge. 1. Preferential treatment of the blind based on favoritism, privilege, whim, prejudice, patronage, pity, charity, self-interest of others, or feelings of like or dislike cannot be justified and indeed does a great deal of harm. On the other hand, preferential treatment which takes account of the special qualities or needs of the blind or aspects of their situation not shared by others, which is aimed at a desirable social objective and which employs proper means properly adapted to this purpose, is not only justifiable preferential treatment, but is treatment which should be at the foundation of all public and private policy toward the blind. 2. Blindness has a dual aspect, the physical and the social. The first is the disability, the second is the handicap. Treatment of the disability is a medical task. Overcoming the handicap is the function of rehabilitation. 3. The handicap consists mainly of the misconceptions of the sighted about the physical disability which result in social exclusion. In all but the physical sense, and even to some extent in that, it consists of a loss of full membership in society, a denial to the blind of the rights and goals which others share, liberty, equality, property, dignity. 4. Overcoming the handicap of blindness, therefore, means removing the bars, exclusion, and denials of which the handicap consists, conferring on the blind the title deeds of social freedom and membership, the rights of liberty, equality, property, and dignity, in short, their reintegration into society. 5. Programs which address themselves to this purpose or which move in this direction, while they necessarily involve preferential treatment, meet all the tests and standards set up for good policy. Such special arrangements might better go by the name of equal treatment. Indeed, lift from the backs of the blind the special, heavy, and unnecessary burdens which society has caused them to bear, and to call this preferential treatment can hardly be regarded as anything but the bitterest irony. Programs which move in the opposite direction, which accept and build upon the public misconceptions about the nature of the physical disability, which presuppose the incapacity and abnormality of the blind, and which institutionalize that presupposition in segregation and custodialization. All programs, in other words, which continue or intensify social exclusion or which are motivated by patronage, charity, whim, prejudice, or self-interest, involve preferential or special treatment which increases the handicap. They perpetuate the very attitudes and conditions which they should be designed to prevent. 6. Preferential treatment is also justified which, A, tends to ameliorate the immediate physical consequences of the physical disability of blindness, or B, pending the day when integration has been achieved, mitigates the financial and other consequences of social exclusion, or offsets the disadvantage resulting therefrom by means which do not further entrench the public misconception, or which do so as little as possible. 7. To be consistent with the standards dictated by the basic principles of our social, political, and constitutional system, programs for the blind must, A, allow the blind to manage their own personal affairs and proceed on the assumption that they are capable of doing so. B, not only permit the blind, but stimulate and encourage them to develop their potentialities, share in the fruits of society, and contribute to its work and progress. C, and to do this, not only permit, but stimulate and encourage the blind to work, to engage in individual enterprise, to exercise free judgment and free movement in the search for opportunity,
freely to choose their fields of endeavor and to enter the common callings, trade.

0: trades, occupations, and professions of the community. D. Stimulate and encourage the blind to do these things by relying on the normal incentives, principal among which are financial remuneration and the improvement of one's economic lot and social status. E. Permit, stimulate, and encourage the blind to acquire, enjoy, and use property, real and personal, not just for immediate consumption purposes, but as a motivational source of endeavor and a means of economic improvement. F. Protect the essential dignity of the individual by recognizing the worth of the human personality and treating it as a community asset rather than a community liability. By supplying aids and services without humiliation, without undue intrusion into the privacy of the recipient, without imposing upon him the badges and indicia of a needy and special status, without subjecting him to the personal judgments of social workers influenced by humanity, charity, approval, or other emotions. By making possible a standard and circumstance of living not conspicuously different from that enjoyed by the rest of the community. By leaving recipients free to make their own decisions as to spending, living arrangements, and personal matters. G. If the demands of equality are to be met, public financial aid must be granted as a matter of right. The element of personal discretion exercised by administrators and welfare workers must be eliminated. The amount and conditions of the aid must be specified in uniform rules, made accessible to recipients and prospective recipients, and sufficiently exact so that recipients may determine to what they are entitled and what their responsibilities are. Legislative and administrative standards must be established, which are uniformly applied, which treat all welfare recipients alike who are similarly situated with respect to a valid purpose of the welfare law, and which vary the amount and the condition of the grant when there are real differences among recipients in terms of their relationship to the welfare program. Finally, equality requires, as do liberty, the dignity of the individual, and the essential notion of property, that the purpose of the welfare law be opportunity as well as security. Relief roles should provide relief, but they must also provide the means of escape from them. Reintegration into society through open and equal access to the mainstream of community productive activity must be an object of welfare law and a measure of its adaptation if the fundamental political and constitutional principles of our system are to be honored in the fact as well as held out in the promise. Measured by these standards, evaluated in the light of these considerations, how do our programs and provisions for the blind prove out? The answer must be mixed. Some programs are well adapted to these principles, others poorly, and still others are in flat contradiction of them. Unfortunately, some of the most important programs fall into the latter two categories. The rapidly growing and recently created system of orientation and adjustment centers, focusing on mobility training, personal care, pre-vocational manual skills, and the development of attitudes which make these other activities possible and fruitful, are properly oriented and adjusted to reduce the immediate physical consequences of the disability of blindness, to uproot the conviction of incompetence, and to impart self-confidence, hope, and a zest for living. The home teacher system, though hampered by the need to deal with the blind person in his home and then only in occasional short visits, substantially moves in the same direction as the orientation center. It is most effective when used as a case finder for the center and otherwise works in close collaboration with it. It is least effective when it emphasizes handicraft as mere busy work or when it teaches Braille to clients who will never have any use for it. White cane laws, now enacted in almost all the states, by giving the blind a legal position in traffic and moderating the discriminatory harshness of the contributory negligence rule, make meaningful for the blind the human and constitutional right of free movement, just as the cane itself makes more meaningful the physical capacity of free movement. What about good vision requirements established in many laws and regulations dealing with jobs, licenses, and the like? Some of these are, of course, perfectly in order, where sight is indispensable to the performance of the task, as in hunting with a gun, driving a truck, or working as a photographer of wildlife for the National Park Service. The blind are legitimately excluded. Where sight is not indispensable, as in the case in thousands of jobs public and private from which the blind are now barred, the continued exclusion of the blind can have no special justification. In many of these cases, the bars remain up because those who tend them have only their misconceptions to guide them. Laws and regulations giving preference to blind persons with respect to jobs are not mere favoritism if they are based on the special qualifications of the blind to perform the tasks assigned. This is clearly so when the blind are called upon to work in or administer programs affecting the blind. In that circumstance, blindness is an enabling asset, endowing the worker with special knowledge, experience, and the confidence of his clients, which probably cannot be secured in any other way than by being blind. Of course, this enabling asset should be given determinative weight only when other things are equal. for the blind to be given preference in other situations in which blindness does not contribute to the ability to do their work would be as unjustifiable as to discriminate against the blind in jobs which blindness does not detract from the ability to do the work. What about vending stands for which the blind are given rent-free locations on public property, in connection with the establishment of which they are given a preference and protection against vending machine competition, and with respect to the operation of which blindness is not an enabling asset? These special arrangements will not withstand merited criticism once the blind have achieved a footing of complete economic equality. Until that time arrives, however, the vending stand program is preferential treatment which is justified as a small offset to almost universal economic discrimination against the blind, and one in which bona fide jobs are provided for qualified blind workers at comparatively negligible cost to the public, and one in which the blind are presented to the public in an aspect of competence and normality. If the management of the vending stand programs is to be consistent with the standards above discussed, it must keep supervision and control at an absolute minimum, allow the operator to purchase his stand and equipment only with an option to repurchase by the public, give the operator complete independence in the management of his business affairs, retaining only the power to revoke the license if the operator proves incompetent or becomes publicly obnoxious, protect the operator's profits against confiscation for the support of supervisory personnel or submarginal stands which the administrators have mistakenly established in unprofitable locations. The control system, on the contrary, reflects the custodial attitude toward the role and the abilities of the blind, a conviction that the blind are incapable of running their own business and incompetent to lead their own lives. Let us turn to public assistance. Liberty in the direction of one's affairs, the whole basic principle of self-management, is violated by the means test. Under it, the individual recipient soon loses control of his daily activities and the whole course and direction of his life. The capacity for self-direction presently atrophies and drops away, with each new item budgeted or eliminated, with each new resource tracked down and evaluated, the social worker's influence increases. This is an inevitable concomitant of the means test. It results from the nature and extent of the system. It is bred and nourished by the provisions of the statutes and the rules issued under them. It is in the flexible joints of the cumbersome machinery. It is in the detail and intimacy of the investigation. It is in the inescapable confinements of the budget. It is in the idleness, defeatism, and waning spirit of the recipient. Whatever the social worker's wishes and intentions, her hand becomes the agency of direction in his affairs. The concern of assistance with the whole range of income, wrote Carl de Schweinz, always contains a threat to the freedom of the individual. Even when there is no conscious intent to dictate behavior to the beneficiary, the pervasive power of money dispensed under the means test may cause the slightest suggestion to have the effects of compulsion. Whose bread I eat, his song I sing. Footnote 16. Not only is liberty violated by the means test, but so also are dignity and equality, and for many of the same reasons. Dignity is jeopardized by the initial financial investigation, by the searching inquiry into every intimate detail of need, living habits, family relations, by the setting up of a detailed budget of expenditures subject to repeated examination and review, by the continuously implied and often explicit threat that if behavior is uncooperative or unapproved, aid will be reduced or stopped, by the wholesale substitution of agency and social worker controls for the personal direction of personal affairs, by the unwarrantable intrusions into privacy involved in each of the foregoing and the galling humiliation of the whole process, and finally, by the constant tendency of the whole system to push living standards down below a minimum of decency and health. The excessive individualization of the whole design and process of means test aid is fundamentally antithetical to the idea of equality, a system which makes so much depend upon a minute examination of every aspect of the individual situation necessarily involves personalized judgments by officials and invites arbitrary and whimsical exercises of power, prevents the enforcement of a uniform rule even when the legislative provisions and administrative regulations are detailed and exact, renders it impossible for the recipient himself to determine to what he is entitled, constitutes the very thing intended to be prevented by the idea of a government of laws and not of men, and flies in the face of basic requirements of proper classification, since with respect to the purposes of public assistance law, most individuals are parts of groups standing in the same relationship, those who are similarly situated are not treated alike, and real differences are frequently disregarded. Means test aid also violates the notion of individual opportunity, access to the mainstream of community productive activity, and normal incentives. Since means test aid requires that all income and resources of the recipient be applied to meet his current needs, and since the public assistance grant is reduced by the amount of any such available income or resources, the usual financial motive for effort and endeavor is removed from the recipient, unless the recipient can gain enough and with sufficient certainty to be independent of the relief rolls. Granting aid as a matter of right contradicts practically all of the tendencies inherent in the means test and produces a system more consonant with the political and constitutional assumptions and goals of American democracy. Aid as a matter of right requires the establishment of fixed and uniform rules specifying the terms and conditions of the grant. Thus, the principal features of the system must be laid down by the legislature. This contrasts with the means test variable grant, based on individual need individually determined by the administrative agency under discretionary authority conferred by the legislature. Those who are similarly situated are therefore necessarily treated alike and under standards comparable with those governing assistance to other groups in the community. Granting aid as a matter of right protects the liberty of the individual to manage his own affairs and conduct his daily life free of authoritarian controls and caseworker supervision. It protects the dignity of the individual. He is treated as a member of a class entitled to be dealt with in a manner determined by law, not by individualized administrative discretion. The occasion is eliminated for invasion of the individual's privacy, supervision of his personal behavior, and humiliating probing into the intimacies of his life. And a seminal principle is established which stands as a barrier to all such actions. Finally, rehabilitation. The primary task of vocational rehabilitation, as I have said, is the overcoming of the social handicap, not the physical condition. It consists in the creation of an environment within society, within public programs, and within the blind themselves, which will be in the fullest sense conducive to normal livelihood and normal life. It involves opening up the channels of social participation, that is, enabling the blind to enjoy benefits of socially determined standards of liberty, equality, property, and dignity. Its time-tested tools are vocational orientation, vocational training, counseling, and guidance, which stimulates and opens up horizons. And finally, of course, placement in remunerative employment in the common callings, trades, pursuits, and professions of the community. In the proper conceptions of its function as well as in the use of these time-tested tools, the vocational rehabilitation program of the United States must in large measure be pronounced a failure. The hope and opportunity are to be measured in miles. The actual accomplishment must be measured in inches. Rehabilitation, so far as the individual rehabilitant is concerned, is a complex process in which mental and emotional elements are predominant. It involves myriad adaptations, not merely physical in nature, but social and psychological. In effect, the entire personality must undergo reconstruction. The blind person's conviction of his own incompetence, accepted from the public misconception, must be uprooted. A rebirth, a new act of creation, must be wrought. In this process, ambition, hope, and self-reliance are essential ingredients. Consequently, rehabilitation by the command of the counselor, or submission to his attitudes and preferences, or by the coercion which results from conditioning public assistance upon it, is a contradiction. It is therefore futile. It is as futile as ordering a person to restore his emotional balance while adding to the very factors which cause the unbalance. Since the objective of rehabilitation is restoration to a normal useful role in society, the standards of success are in large measure culturally determined. The rehabilitated person, thus, is one for whom the assumptions and goals of the community have become as significant as for others, who has in fact achieved equal opportunity to enter the calling of his choice, to acquire, use, and dispose of property, to exercise the right of personal independence, and to operate on the other assumptions and principles before listed. Just as the habits of freedom are not learned by experiencing slavery, so ambition is not learned by destitution, self-management by authoritarian controls, incentive by denying the hope of gain, or self-respect by second-class citizenship. Rehabilitation by command or coercion cultivates the very traits which frustrate and prevent rehabilitation. A rehabilitation program which continually impresses upon the client a sense of his helplessness and dependency, which enshrouds him in an atmosphere of disbelief, doubt, and defeatism, and which exhibits attitudes of guardianship and custodialism must inevitably sap the fiber of self-reliance, undermine hope, deter self-improvement, and destroy the very initiative which is indispensable to rehabilitation. Rehabilitation by stimulation, by opening up new horizons, by assisting the client in the achievement of goals of his own choice, by incentives carefully planned to encourage productive activity by the expectation of normal rewards, retention of earnings, improvement of standards of living, accumulation of real and personal property, places rehabilitative effort in conformity with the political assumptions, economic impulses, and behavioral standards imposed by democratic thought and current social knowledge. Optimistic and skillful counseling, built on personal experience with the handicap and its problems, is required to accomplish this delicate work. Under the present program, such counseling has not been supplied. On the contrary, too often, rehabilitation officers have themselves subscribed to the conviction of the incompetence of the blind. Little has been done under the present program to halt the tendency of shutting the disabled into a limited series of stereotyped occupations, to provide a staff which will have and exhibit full confidence in the blind, and which will aid the blind to enter fields of their own choosing. Little has been done under the present program to strengthen placement as an inescapable function of the rehabilitation agency. For the blind, this is the arduous culmination of a long and arduous process. It cannot be accomplished by automatic referral to employers. It can only be accomplished by the application of highly specialized and individualized techniques or affirmative contact with employers, aggressive seeking of employment opportunities, personal demonstration, and follow-up. Little is done under the present program to remove the obstructions to employment of the physically handicapped which exist in the public mind, in the statutes, ordinances, administrative rulings, judicial decisions, and institutional practices. Above all, the true nature of the handicap and the elements which compose it, particularly the social and the psychological as distinguished from the physical and medical elements, the proper functions and goals of rehabilitation, the relationship of disability to dependency, especially economic dependency, the part presently played and properly to be played by public financial aid under social insurance and public assistance in the process of rehabilitation, the determinative character of the reintegrative objective and the bearing upon it of liberty, equality, property, and dignity, these basic and urgently pressing questions have never been sufficiently analyzed by the responsible officials in vocational rehabilitation. Until this whole pattern is changed, until a great deal is done to reorient the training and functions of rehabilitation workers, to strengthen guidance and counseling services, to improve techniques and focus rehabilitation attention on the placement of rehabilitants in competitive employment, and to remove legal, administrative, and other obstacles to the employment of the blind in the public service, the trades, professions, and common callings of the community. Until that happy day, rehabilitation of the blind is likely to continue to be measured in inches and not in miles. Americans are familiar with the unhappy divergence between creed and conduct in many phases of our national life. Myrdal's observation of the disparity between social equality as a cherished political norm and our unequal treatment of the Negro is but one instance of a pattern that is all too pervasive. The field of blind welfare provides another, one which has been less noticed but is not less conspicuous or significant. Footnotes. 1. Gabriel, The Course of American Democratic Thought, 22, 1940. 2. Sumner, The Challenge of Facts and Other Essays, 25. Keller, ED, 1914. 3. For illustrative statements of this doctrine, see Johnson and Graham's Lessee v. McIntosh, 8 Wheat, 543-572, U.S. 1823. Story, Miscellaneous, Writings 74, 1835. Justice Matthews in Yick Woe v. Hopkins, 118 U.S. 356, 1886. Justice Cordozo in Palco v. Connecticut, 302 U.S. 319, 325, 328, 1937. See also Justice Murphy dissenting in Yamashita v. Steyer, 327, U.S., 1, 26, 1946. 4. Winston Churchill speaking at Fulton, Missouri, March 1946. 5. Under the general power of the states, often called the police power, wrote Justice Barber in City of New York v. Milne, 11 P.E.T., 102, 139, U.S. 1837, it is not only the right, but the bounden and solemn duty of a state to advance the safety, happiness, and prosperity of its people, and to provide for its general welfare, said Justice Field in Barbier v. Connolly, 113 U.S. 27, 31, 1884. Neither the 14th Amendment, broad and comprehensive as it is, nor any other amendment, was designed to interfere with the power of that state, to prescribe regulations to promote the health, peace, morals, education, and good order of the people, and to legislate so as to increase the industries of the state, develop its resources, and add to its wealth and prosperity. 6. See Meyer v. Nebraska, 263, U.S., 399, 1923. 7. Truax v. Reich, 239 U.S. 33 41 1915. Justice Hughes there said, "It requires no argument to show that the right to work for a living in the common occupations of the community is of the very essence of the personal freedom and opportunity that it was the purpose of the Amendment 14th to secure." 8. Edwards v. California, 314 U.S. 160, 1941. 9. Truex v. Reich, Supra Note 7, Allgaier v. Louisiana, 165 U.S. 578, 1897. 10. Merriam, The New Democracy and the New Despotism, 84 and 85, 1939. 11. Justice Chase in Calder v. Bull, 3 Dahl, 386, 1798, Chancellor Kent, 2 Kent Com, 1, 1827. 12. Braceville Coal Company v. People, 147, 3, 66, 1893. 13. De Tocqueville, Democracy in America, 3, 1945 ED. 14. Tenbrook, Anti-Slavery Origins of the 14th Amendment, 1951. 15. Barbier v. Connolly, 113 U.S. 27, 1885. 16. DeSchweinz, People and Process in Social Security, 56 and 57, 1948.
1: 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We're NFBRN, the National Federation of the Blind Radio Network.
2: From No Blind Life to Rockin' the Blind Life by Charles Tate. A photo appears on the page, the caption, Charles Tate. From the editor, Charles Tate is a leader in the National Federation of the Blind of Arkansas. Like many others, he had exposure to the National Federation of the Blind long before he chose to join our movement. Here, he writes about the moment when he knew for sure that our organization was for him and about how his life has changed since then. By the way, the speech he references in his story is the 2003 banquet address, The Rest of Reality, and you can read it in the August/September 2003 Braille Monitor, archived on our website, https://nfb.org. Here is Charles' story. Hello, my name is Charles. I was born blind. Growing up in a small town in rural Arkansas, I went to public school with no connections to a blind community or other blind people. I didn't know what it meant to be blind, so I either told people I was legally blind, visually impaired, or just faked it. I got pretty good at faking it over the years. In 2003, I went to a rehabilitation center for the blind in Kentucky to learn some skills for independent living and computer skills. During this time, the National Federation of the Blind was holding its national convention in Louisville, and the center where I was staying gave us cab vouchers to attend a few days of the event. I had never heard of the NFB before this and had no idea what to expect, but I was blown away by all the confident blind people advocating for and educating about blindness issues. It was an amazing experience, but being 17 and a busy student, I didn't join at the time. However, hearing President Maurer's reading of a speech about waiting stayed in my mind forever. Years later, not in a very good place, when I turned 30 and started losing more of the vision I had, I became reclusive, staying in my house constantly and feeling depressed. I even drank too much, just to get through the day. I decided to give the National Federation of the Blind a try. After sending an email to the president of my state affiliate and receiving a very fast response, I was connected with the at-large chapter of Arkansas. In 2023, my blinded heart wife, Ricky, and I registered for the NFB National Convention in Houston. We made some mistakes, like not staying at the convention hotel, but we attended many general sessions. One day, while walking through the hotel, I stopped to let some folks pass by. I saw a family with two children, both with the shortest canes I had ever seen and the biggest smiles on their faces. There was something about those few moments of watching those kids. My mind started doing flips, my eyes teared up, and my heart started beating fast. I thought I was going to have a panic attack, but looking back, I think it was the realization that I could be as happy and as confident as those two little children. As many mistakes as we made on that trip, and with so many decisions we wish we could have made differently, that particular path, going to whatever session or back to the room, was the path I was meant to walk on that day. That moment was my breaking point. I decided I had enough, and it was time to stand up. After that experience, I came home, dusted off my cane, and now I can honestly say I'm proud to be a blind person and a member of the National Federation of the Blind. That family, and especially those two kids, will never know this, but that moment will stick with me forever. Thank you for that. It's something I hold close to my heart. Everyone says the same thing about me. Since the Federation found me, my outlook on life, confidence, and overall sense of happiness have improved. My 15-year-old daughter, Sadie, who has optic atrophy like me, is a proud member of the Federation and is eager to learn and contribute in any way she can. Sadie will be attending her first national convention this year in New Orleans. I've told her this story and can't wait for her to have her own eye-opening moment like mine. I think it has taken her a bit to get used to a more confident and independent father. We get out in our community and throughout the state advocating for and educating about blindness. We set up at festivals and fairs, give talks about blindness, and speak on the courtesy rules of blindness to help inform the public and recruit new members. We are excited to talk about the great work of the Federation and anxious to see what the future holds for our state. Since becoming a member in 2023, I have been elected treasurer of the at-large chapter and first vice president of the Arkansas affiliate and selected as a member of the 2024-2025 Kenneth Jernigan Leadership and Service Cohort. Another thing that has helped me on this journey is the guidance and patience of some of the best people from top down. I've met many affiliate presidents and most of the wonderful people employed at our national headquarters in Baltimore, Maryland. My leadership journey has been one of the most rewarding programs I have ever been in, allowing me to learn from the best. We as members need to remember to appreciate all of our leaders more. The Kenneth Jernigan Leadership and Service Program has been such an amazing experience. Our group of 16 has such amazing ideas and minds. I have learned so much already and am excited to dive into more.
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4: Welcome to Access On, the technology podcast of the National Federation of the Blind. Envision has been working hard on a new AI product called Ally, designed with the blind in mind. Listeners respond to a question in a previous episode about the accessibility of the Thunderbird email client. More listener comments on Meta things, including Facebook, Instagram, and the Ray-Ban Meta smart glasses. And our tech tip describes how there are ways to switch apps in Windows other than the venerable Alt-Tab. Welcome to episode 5 of Access On. I'm Jonathan Mosen, coming to you from the National Federation of the Blind's Jernigan Institute in Baltimore, Maryland. And just a programming note to let you know that after episode 6, which will be published next week, we'll be taking a small break between Christmas and New Year, and we'll be back with you in early January 2025 as Access On continues. AI is having a profound impact on the lives of us all, blind or non-blind. People the world over are using tools like ChatGPT or Microsoft Copilot to simplify our lives or help get the creative process started. But there are some unique use cases of AI for blind people, including describing the visual elements of the world around us or photos that we've taken. So what if you could combine all of that into one tool designed specifically for blind people? Well, that's the ambitious goal of Ally, a new product from Envision, the same people who bring you the Envision app and the smart glasses. And to talk about Ally, what it can do now, and where it's going, I'm joined by Karthik Kannan, one of the co-founders of Envision. Karthik, welcome to Access On.
5: Thank you so much to have me here, Jonathan. And like you mentioned, AI is having a moment in time right now. It's capturing people's imagination, and I'm very excited to see how we can apply that for accessibility, like we've been doing it for almost 7 years now.
4: So elevator pitch time. What is Ally and why should people be using it?
5: Ally is a very easy to use conversational personal assistant that can go ahead and help you describe the visual world around you, can go ahead and help you read text, recognize faces, objects, and so much more. And the best part about Ally is that you never have to learn how to use it. You can just connect to it and then just start talking like how you would talk to a person, and Ally would take care of everything under the hood. If you wanted to read text, you can just go ahead and ask, hey, can you read this for me? And Ally would read it out to you. Or if you want to get a description of what's happening around you, you could just say, hey, Ally, could you just, you know, describe, you know, what's happening? And Ally would just give you a continuous description. And the best part about Ally is that it's not just limited to your phone. It can work on the glasses. It can also work on the desktop, apart from the phone itself. And our aim is to bring the Ally Assistant to as many devices as possible. And lastly, Ally is extremely personal. So the thing about Ally is you can A, give it a personality. You could basically write a beautiful story about a character and Ally would role play that for you. And you can also go ahead and give information about yourself. So you could tell Ally parts of your life that are important and Ally would remember that for you and then bring that up during conversations or keep that in mind when you ask it questions, right? So it's conversational, personal, and it's available everywhere and it can help you do things more easily.
4: That latter point is pretty cool, actually. I've been testing this and it helps deal with an issue which I've seen in other AI products, which is that some people like their AI to be friendly, maybe a little bit frivolous, and other people are very businesslike. And you can really make a difference to the way this thing behaves by giving it instructions. I've actually played with this from the incredibly frivolous and almost flirtatious all the way through to deadpan serious.
5: Yeah, I think that's a, you know, when we first included this into Ally, it really felt like a gimmick. You know, I was like, hey, you know, we'll just put this in there and it's going to be a fun thing for people to do. But it has now become a part that people enjoy the most. And so much so that in the near future, people will be able to create allies and share it with other people. You know, so you can go ahead and if you like somebody's ally, they can share it with you and then you could use it. And if, you know, if you want to share your ally to the world, you could do that as well. And all of a sudden, we'll just have a universe of allies that you could pick from, and depending on what you fancy that day, you could just pick one and have it you know, be your ally for the day or share it with the world.
4: So are you able to save those personality characteristics so that you might have one ally in the office and one when you're on personal time, for example?
5: Yeah, totally. And you could give allies different capabilities. You could, you know, ask it to behave a certain way, you know, if you're looking at, if you're in the office or at home. So there's a lot that you can do with allies, and we're going to be bringing that all very soon. So people will be able to share and use all these allies.
4: What are the benefits of using it over using ChatGPT or Gemini or Copilot, etc.? What are those defining differences?
5: One, I think we have put the blind and low vision community at the center of this experience, right? So right from the time you go ahead and set up your ally, it's able to do it in a very easy way that you never need sighted assistance for it. I would say that's the foundation, right? One particular example I can give you is just being able to get descriptions of people. Now, with ChatGPT, with Gemini, with Copilot, with any of the other big corporate speak AI assistants that exist out there, a lot of them don't, for example, help you describe faces of a person, or they outright refuse to give you descriptions if there are people in the room. And with Ally, you know, people would be able to go ahead and get descriptions of people, and you can even teach Ally to recognize a face of a friend or a family member. Right. And we try to do this in a way that's as privacy conscious as possible. That's one key difference. Another key difference here also when it comes to reading text. Most of these proprietary models still hallucinate a lot when it comes to reading text. So they don't have a specialized text reading AI. But with Envision or with Ally, you know, we've had a lot of experience building text recognition systems and text recognition tools. So you have the scan text feature on the glasses, you've got the instant text feature on the glasses. And whenever someone asks us to read something, we, you know, go back to those specialized AIs that we've built over the years. So the amount of hallucination you have when it comes to reading text is again very low with Ally. And lastly, Ally is available across all platforms you can think of. So we're not really restricted to, you know, just one particular platform. Like, we're not like Siri, for example, where we're only available on iOS and the Mac. But today people can use Ally on iOS, Mac. People would be able to use Ally on the web. We're going to have a WhatsApp bot for Ally, a Telegram bot for Ally. And very soon you'll be able to actually make a call to an Ally. And, you know, if you want to make a phone call to an Ally, you can have it do that. So it's just the fact that it's available everywhere, including the, you know, Envision glasses. That makes it a key difference between what Gemini and ChatGPT are offering right now over Ally.
4: Yeah. All right. Now, what's interesting about that is that if you can make a WhatsApp call to Ally, you can use it on the Meta Smart glasses.
5: Yep, that's one thing. And, you know, with regards to Meta, we've got other stuff also in the works that should make it easier. But yeah, like, the aim is, you know, you could go ahead and make a WhatsApp call or even just a regular phone call. You know, one of the things that the other day, one of the users of Ally mentioned was he'd like it if Ally could give him a wake up call in the morning instead of an alarm clock. He would have an Ally call him and deliver a personalized message for him and stuff. So those are things that you can do with Ally in the near future that a lot of the folks building general purpose assistants won't be able to offer.
4: Could you tell me more about recognizing friends and family members? I mean, that is a great use case. If you can go into a crowd and say, I'm looking for a family member or somebody that I know, I'm curious about a couple of things. How's that training process work? And second, is it doing real-time video or is it taking pictures from time to time to try and get that information?
5: So the way it would work is that it's very similar to how you currently have the Teach Faces feature on the Envision app and the Envision glasses, right? So you could basically say, hey, can you help me recognize this person? And then, you know, you just hand over the phone or you take like 5 pictures of the person you're trying to recognize in person. And then from that point on, Ally remembers their faces. And yes, you can go ahead and say, hey, can you find this person for me in a crowd? Or is this person in front of me? And Ally would be able to answer that for you. As of today, it takes discrete pictures. So it takes individual images. But in the near future, what we're looking to do is just make this into a continuous video. So as you're walking through, it just keeps snapping pictures in the background and then, you know, looks for a specific, you know, person or looks for a specific piece of text. And then if it's able to find it, it'll let you know. It's a little bit of a distinction, but the video part is ambitious, probably in the coming year. But the picture stuff is something that we can roll out in the near future.
4: When I ask this next question, some people will answer it and some people won't. So this is the big transparency test right here. What large language model are you working with?
5: We work with a bunch of them. One of the key advantages that Envision has is that we're not really stuck with one particular language model. So when, unlike OpenAI or Anthropic, we're not beholden to use just one, you know, model that we make, right? So we're able to mix and match models because, to be honest, today, no one assistant or no one model is the clear winner. Different models have different specialties. And some of the models, frankly, are not usable in this particular case because they really are heavily, the technical word for it is nerfed, right? They're heavily, I would say, censored. So when you ask it descriptions of people, for example, or ask it to read, you know, specific pieces of text, they have very high rates of refusal. So we use a mix of open models that we have trained and we have fine-tuned, over the years. And we use open, closed models where they're really good at. For example, we use models, our own models to get descriptions of people's faces or get it to read text or get it to detect things for you. Whereas we use closed models like Gemini and ChatGPT if we need to go ahead and determine which particular AI model to use in which particular situation, right? They're really good at routing things to different models. And so we use them in those instances. So it's a mixed bag and that's how it's always been at Envision actually.
4: Can I use it for usual ChatGPT style or Gemini style queries like compose me a poem or search the web for certain information, anything I might be working on like a project? Will it do those things or is it predominantly focused on blind people and their environment?
5: It can be used as a general purpose assistant. The idea is that it's a general purpose assistant, but it's heavily built with accessibility at its heart. For example, one of the things that we are working on right now is desktop and a web version of Ally, where people are able to share their screens with Ally and get help. For example, you know, you're going through a presentation and you know, you want to know what a particular graph is, or you want to know what a table is, you know, and there are images that are there that you're not able to get descriptions of or whatever, right? You could share your screen with Ally and then just get help, like how you might get help from a customer service, you know, person, or like a sighted person, you know, and that can be used in any circumstances. People are, you know, experimenting with using it to get descriptions of like games or, you know, environments in games which are not entirely accessible. And people are using it to like work on their projects, or if they're being sent a PDF or a PowerPoint presentation that is not accessible, they're using Ally to get descriptions of that and so on. So there's a lot of use cases that you can do apart from just using it as a blind and low vision person, right? It can be a general purpose assistant because of, you know, the fact that we use all these really powerful models in the background.
4: When I start dreaming about things that I would like an Ally like this to do, some of the first things that come to mind, I think, are fairly simple because they involve APIs. And that would be things like integrating with Microsoft Outlook so I can check my calendar and schedule events easily on my calendar, maybe even scheduling a Zoom meeting or a Teams meeting. And then I go a little bit more ambitious and I think, wouldn't it be great if Ally could hook into something like Expedia or some travel site and I can say, tell me about all the available flights from BWI to some airport or other between 9 and noon on a particular date. And then if I find a flight, book it. Am I dreaming too much?
5: A little bit, but it's not outlandish. These are things that will definitely happen. For example, the calendar stuff, that's going to happen before the end of this year. You would be able to connect your Google Calendar or your Outlook Calendar to Ally, and you know, Ally would be able to pull up information about it easily, right? So that's something that we're working on already, and that's going to happen before the end of this year. Now, being able to give you information about things like what flights are available and so on, that's something that I expect to happen probably by the end of next year. You know, give you information, maybe even help you book that. In the short term, we're also experimenting with things like, can you book an Uber ride through Ally, right? Just say, hey, Ally, I'd like to book an Uber ride to my house or something like that. And Ally would be able to give you options. And then you can just go ahead and go through that entire experience with an Ally through a conversation, right? Those are things that we can definitely do in the short term, but being able to take actions on your behalf at like booking a ticket for you step by step, that can happen probably by the end of next year. Like the way AI is going right now and AI agents are happening, we definitely can see that happen very soon.
4: This obviously takes engineering resources to build, and any blindness company is so much smaller than some of these really big tech companies, the AI companies that are rolling this out. Do you worry about things moving so quickly that it's going to be difficult for Ally to keep pace with change once people start using it?
5: Well, actually, you know, the funny thing is that AI is helping build AI. About 30% of Ally's code base today is actually written by AI. So, you know, where we would have hired, you know, maybe a junior engineer, a couple of engineers here to do this and that and stuff, Ally is helping us, or you know, AI itself is helping us build it, right? And I expect that to at least hit like 50% or more than 50% by the end of next year. So it's kind of phenomenal what's happening, because every engineer at Envision is actually using an AI sidekick to help them write programs. And what we are essentially doing now as developers is we're spending a lot of time reading the code that AI is generating, making some small adjustments, and then adding them to the code base. So that's helping us move a lot faster. I'm more confident today of these ambitious milestones than what I was a year ago, simply because we now have AI writing AI. You know, that's pretty phenomenal.
4: In May, OpenAI gave a public demo of an aspect of GPT-4o that at the time we're recording, they have not publicly released yet, which was a real-time video stream. And I wonder when you think that might come to Ally and what it will mean for the product and for blind people. Because I've got to say, that particular demo was one of the most remarkable things I have ever seen. And I'm a bit of an old tech cynic by now, but that was truly remarkable.
5: I definitely welcome that. And I always believe that there's definitely going to be these general purpose tools that people would use. And then there are tools that we will be building that keeps the accessibility, you know, part of it at the heart of everything, which means that we'll make different decisions that ultimately people might go ahead and choose us over, you know, a ChatGPT or and things like that, right? And a big part of what we're trying to do is we're trying to work with companies to see if we can, you know, help them adopt something like Ally as part of their software suite so that blind and low vision people don't have to directly pay for Ally, and we could work with companies to do that, right? So there are a lot of different ways that we can approach this, and a lot will depend on how the field changes as well. But I'm very confident that any advances that happen from here on out to the foundational models, to AI in general, will actually have a more beneficial effect on Ally, on the work that we're, like, you know, we're trying to do here.
6: What was the rationale behind creating a new Ally app rather than including it in the Envision app, which so many people have, and it's a pretty strong brand?
5: I think the main idea is that we wanted to reimagine how, you know, user interfaces are built, right? Like, when, you know, you've been an old, you know, old time tech person, like you're saying, though, I know you're not that, you know, you're not that old. You're a very young person. You're just touching 25. I can tell that to your listeners. But there was the text-based interfaces of the past where, you know, you had to learn these cryptic commands and, you know, you had to keep all of them in your head and then you had to type them out in a terminal and, you know, it was very nerdy. And then the graphical user interfaces came along and people started to, like, you know, use their keyboards and their mouses and, you know, to point and click and stuff like that. And that's how software has been built over the last 30, 40 years. But now, It's remarkable that all of a sudden we don't have to learn the language of the computers. Computers are learning the language of the humans, and they're able to understand how we speak and how we react, and it's able to work based on that. And that meant that we had to reimagine how everything gets built from the ground up, right? Like, you know, when it comes to, for example, being able to search the web. It would be really nice if I don't have to explicitly give some command and say, hey, can you please search the web for me and read the top 5 results and summarize them? You know, you don't want to do that, right? You just want to go ahead and ask a question like, hey, you know, when's the next India-New Zealand match happening? And then, you know, you'd want the...
6: I look forward to the computer. Especially after the last three.
5: Well, you know, it's... we have a T20, you know, series coming up, and that's our strong suit.
6: Right.
5: We'll see. But, you know, I think that's basically what is happening. And that meant we had to really realign and relearn everything. And that's why we thought, okay, let's start with a fresh start. And I know the Envision app users, you know, when Ally gets up to speed in a few months' time, will absolutely love this experience far more than what we have with the app today.
6: So you have a demo there, right? You can show us some of this.
5: Sure. You know, I actually can go ahead and show you. So I'm going to show you Envision on the glasses. I'm actually going to have two different allies do this as well, right? So I'm going to go ahead and first use, you know, my first ally, which I've given it the personality of Batman from the Batman series. So he's a very prim and proper ally. So let me go ahead and bring him up.
7: In your endeavors today,
5: could you go ahead and read this piece of text for me?
7: Let me take a look. Certainly. The text reads, when we go together, what is the simple form we make? Harriet Mullen. Below it, it features Jane Cortez, Jane Hirschfield, Randall Mann.
5: Okay, this is actually the poetry magazine that I subscribe to. There's a poem here which is in a foreign language. Could you read this for me and help me understand what it says?
7: A bit of a linguistic challenge, is it? Let me have a look at the poem.
5: Okay, go ahead and take a look.
7: Let me take a look. The poem is titled Yolculuk, which means journey in Turkish. Here's a translation. I have neither a home, my god, nor a garden, nor a boat in the ocean. My head is in clouds, smelling of pineapples. My feet in waters, smelling of pineapples. I know the cloud won't give what I hope. I know
5: okay.
7: The ship comes with me.
5: Could you give me a brief description of my footwear?
7: Let me take a look. Your footwear appears to be soft, cozy slippers with a yin and yang design. Perfect for relaxation and comfort.
5: All right. Thank you. Thank you, Ally. Bye-bye.
7: You're most welcome, Karthik. Farewell.
5: Oh, wait. Before you go, I'm actually going to travel to Amsterdam tomorrow. Do you think I should carry a jacket with me?
7: In Amsterdam tomorrow, the weather will be clear, with a temperature around 9 degrees. A jacket would be advisable to keep you warm. Safe travels, Karthik.
5: Okay, bye.
7: Farewell, Karthik. Till we...
5: All right, yeah. So that was a quick demo of Ally, just being able to answer questions, read text for you, describe things, and also even tell you the weather if needed. That's one example. And
6: thing that really stood out for me was there's not that much delay between when it took the picture, when it said, let me take a look, and when it started giving an answer. So that is quite an impressive feature of this.
5: Yeah, I think the idea was to keep it so snappy, because with Ally, it really feels like you're having a conversation with another person if we can keep this as snappy and as fast as possible. And to be very honest with you, we can make it at least twice as fast as what it is right now. So there's a lot of work that we can do still to improve this. But, you know, as you see right now, it's just as impressive as it is. And, you know, a lot of these things with the Envision app, for example, or with the Envision glasses, you had to navigate to a particular feature like scan text or instant text, then like double tap on it and then activate it and then read it for you. Here you just have a conversation and it just seamlessly works out of the box, you know. You know, the other Ally I have is, it's a little bit more whimsical Ally, and I'm going to go ahead and bring it up, and she can tell me more about stuff that's happening. I'm going to ask it some questions around, let's say, you know, current events that are happening right now. Let me just go ahead and bring her up as well.
8: Hey, Karthik, how's the curtain call of life treating you today?
5: Could you tell me what was the outcome of the 2024 India versus New Zealand series?
8: Well, if cricket series were theater performances, New Zealand just gave an Oscar-winning act, sweeping India 3-0. Looks like the Kiwi bowlers had India on a shorter innings than a sitcom pilot episode.
5: Okay, wait. That's a little bit, you know, hurtful. But anyway, I'll let it go. Could you tell me if there are any upcoming matches between India and New Zealand for the rest of the year?
8: Well, it looks like after the test theatrics, India and New Zealand are planning to switch to a shorter format drama with a T20I and ODI series starting November 18th, 2024. Let's hope for some plot twists in India's favor this time.
5: All right. Ciao.
8: Catch you later, Karthik. Break a leg, both on stage and in the app world.
5: So that was you know, Ally being able to give you real-time information, look up stuff for you and stuff like that, right? And I've, you know, given it this one saying, hey, my name is Karthik and this is what I do. And I, you know, over time, it's also learned that I like theater because, you know, I do theater on the side. So there's a lot of stuff that it picks up about you and just role plays to the way you want it to.
6: How are you going to monetize this? I mean, there's obviously a lot of resources, despite the AI doing some of its own work. But this is there going to be a cost for Ally in the long term?
5: Yes, definitely. I think, you know, with Envision, we've always been kind of clear that we would like to be as self-sustainable as possible. And, you know, that's what helped us be in the business for over 8 years now when we have had other competitors come and go. It will be. We still haven't really decided on it yet. So it will be a subscription fee that people can pay, which gives them access to Ally across all the platforms that it's available on. We'll have more information about that to share in the coming year. But right now, the primary focus is to have Ally available in as many hands as possible and get as much feedback as possible and really refine the product itself. And it'll be a freemium model. We're not going to go ahead and say, oh, if you don't pay a subscription, you don't get to use it. It will come with a pretty generous free tier. And if for people who really, you know, enjoy using it for extended periods of time and want all the bells and whistles and the tools that it can, you know, things it can do, yes, it will come with a subscription fee. But we'll talk about that later next year.
6: Yeah. Yes, because it would be amazing. Synergies with other things. We were talking about APIs earlier. I use a tool called Todoist, for example, which is an amazing task manager app.
4: And I'm thinking, well, if Ally could integrate with that, that would be good. But obviously, every time you hook into another API, there's likely to be a cost associated with it.
5: Yeah, there's definitely a development cost, there's a usage cost. But like I said, you know, I'm quite confident we should be able to cover as much ground as we can. And like I said, at some point, I'm really hoping the AI writes all these different integrations, you know, like, because they're quite run-of-the-mill software integrations. So I'm hoping that we can just on the fly do this stuff in the near future. Like, even if we don't have an explicit integration with a particular tool, if they do offer an SDK or an API, can we kind of, you know, have the AI just write its own code and then test it and then integrate itself with your Ally, and then all of a sudden it will go ahead and integrate with the tool that you want to use. So I'm just being a little science fictiony here, but you know, stuff like that would happen in the near future. It's kind of insane to think of, actually.
4: When does Ally launch officially?
5: So Ally is right now available as a public beta. So anyone who is listening to this conversation can just go to ally.me, so ally.me, and then sign up for a

0: which is the body wash. Yeah, there were three identical bottles that the Hilton tends to do. And what was interesting to me was that some of the other tools were able to just give me that info right away. And at the moment, what Ally seemed to focus on was the apple cider in all three bottles. And it concluded that all three bottles were of apple cider. So that was interesting. And obviously, those are the things that you're going out to test for before it officially gets released.
1: Definitely, yeah. And I think those are things that we're also kind of like, you know, catching and working on fast. For example, in the coming week, we're going to be rolling out the live search tool that I just, you know, showed you. And also, we're going to be rolling out the ability to read text better than what it is right now. So that should be able to help you answer questions around like, hey, you know, based on the text on a piece of, you know, object in the real world, can it determine more things, right? So those are things that, you know, it will be solved quite quickly. And that's what we're trying to be doing with the public beta, like you clearly pointed.
0: You mentioned the glasses, and obviously that's your key platform. How's that going? I wondered if you were feeling a bit disheartened about the incredibly quick adoption of the Meta smart glasses in the blind community. I don't think I've seen anything quite like this since the Victor Reader Stream came out in 2007. It's just like they've come from nowhere. And every blind person I run into almost seems to have them now. Is that frustrating for you, given how long you've been in the business and all the work that you've put into it?
1: Not really. You know, the way I see it, there are two things here. In the short term, the Meta Ray-Ban glasses are still a very early adopter kind of a product, right? It was what Envision was probably when we first launched in 2020, the Envision glasses. A lot of things, for example, with the Ray-Ban still needs to be refined for accessibility use cases. So being able to, for example, even set up the app, or being able to get descriptions of people, or being able to, you know, read text without it being censored. These are things that, you know, people that overall the community still kind of finds it lacking in some sense. But on the other hand, you know, we work very closely with Meta, and we've been, you know, there's some things in the works which I can't really talk about right now. But, you know, I'm really excited because when this platform opens up, Envision would be one of the many companies that would truly benefit from it, because all of a sudden, you know, we'd have this tool that we can put our software on, and then a whole bunch of people would be able to use it at a price point that would be interesting for the community, right? So I think in the short term, I still believe, you know, Envision glasses and a specialized piece of hardware for accessibility ultimately wins out for the everyday user, for the average user. Whereas, yeah, these glasses are definitely very interesting for early adopters. And I'm hoping in the long term, you know, it opens up more avenues for developers like us to build on top of. You know, Meta is just one of them. You know, there's just a whole bunch of companies that are currently building similar style glasses. And this space, we always knew it was going to go mainstream. And the hope was that it will go mainstream. And now it's gone mainstream at a time where we're seeing phenomenal advances happening in AI. And I'm just thinking that, you know, there's just so many ways we can leverage this. And so it's not like it's come out of nowhere, but at the same time, I know that people have this option as well. And so we need to go ahead and generate better awareness in the community about what the differences are, and people should know what they can expect from each type of a device, you know?
0: Because there was some concern expressed in the community when Google announced the discontinuation of their glasses product. So you do have sufficient stock, I take it, and there's no threat to the long-term viability of the product.
1: Definitely. I think we've, you know, we've worked very closely with Google after the announcement, and we have enough stock in place to handle current and future demand. And we're also kind of, you know, it's happening at a pretty opportune moment for us with the inventory that we have right now, and with all the advances that are going to be happening in the coming years. I think we're kind of poised to make that perfect transition from, you know, the current hardware over to like future hardware that's going to come. And having said that, personally for me, I feel a very deep sense of commitment towards people who currently use Envision glasses. It's not that we're going to just, you know, wake up one fine day and we're going to pull a fast one on the community and say, hey, no, we're not going to support this hardware anymore. The main idea with building an Ally is that all these advances can come to the, you know, existing Envision hardware without users having to really go ahead and update their hardware or feel like they're working with outdated hardware. And like I said, we're scratching the surface of what's currently possible with this hardware, and we'll continue supporting this well into the future.
0: I want to thank everybody who attended our recent

0: 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We had a phenomenal number of registrations for that, and it's good to see. And it's time to tell you or remind you about the next CNET webinar event, and this is going to be an exciting one. 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This email is from Jessica Dale, and she says, I listened to the first episode of this brand new podcast, and I have to say I'm very impressed with it. Well, thank you, Jessica. The quality is great, as are the demos and other topics which have been discussed thus far. Today, though, I am writing with a question of my own, which I'm hoping someone can assist me with. I recently started a podcast of my own. Depending if I'm on the go or not, I either use Reaper on my PC or Ferrite Recording Studio on my iPhone to edit. My question today pertains to Ferrite Recording Studio. When using the app with VoiceOver, how do I move a track? I have 3 or 4 separate tracks which need to be placed in a specific order. Often, when I attempt to create a new episode within Ferrite, the tracks will end up in the wrong order. Does anyone know how to fix it using VoiceOver? I'm running the latest version of the app under iOS 18.2 on my iPhone 15 Pro Max. I also have an iPad Pro 11-inch from 2021 with Ferrite installed and have the same problem there. Thanks in advance for any advice you can provide. Thanks, Jessica. I would observe that although it should be technically possible, I've not yet found an app for iOS that gives you the same efficiency of editing as several apps on Windows and Mac. What we really need is good quality keyboard shortcuts. Actually, the one that comes closest is the other app from the same company that makes Ferrite. The company is called WoodgieJuice, by the way, but I think it's just a single developer who operates under that company name. And he has another app called Hokusai, which has very good editing from the keyboard. So if you use a Bluetooth keyboard, it's pretty efficient to do editing on there. That is the best that I have found. Ferrite, in my view, is a little bit more fiddly because you've got to make items and delete those items and do all sorts of things like that. So maybe someone has an answer for you there. If it were me, I think I would still do the recording on the phone if needed, but then bring it into a digital audio workstation on the Windows or Mac and do the editing there. But perhaps there are others who are using Ferrite every day for their podcast production. Jessica also points out in that mail, which I slightly abridged, that she's using the new call recorder feature. And this is one very good feature of iOS 18, which is that you can now record phone calls. I use this all the time when I'm calling businesses, and I've been calling a lot of businesses lately in association with move and travel. And they'll often say your call may be recorded for quality assurance. Well, I record them for my quality assurance as well. And I've got a record of when they've made promises in case somebody chooses not to keep them. So that's good. But it also has a podcasting use case as well, because you can use those call recordings in a podcast. So it does lower the barrier to entry to some degree there. You could also contact WoodgieJuice itself. In my experience, the developer of Ferrite offers fantastic and detailed replies to emails. And this is often one of the benefits, by the way, of dealing with some of these smaller developers who write the product, support the product, do everything for the product. If you get a good one, they can be extremely helpful. And I know that he is committed to VoiceOver, Over the years, I have pointed out one or two little glitches with voiceover support. He's always fixed them very quickly. So if anyone has any thoughts on this, accesson@nfb.org if you want to be in touch and help Jessica out with her ferrite question. Well, it appears Thunderbirds are go. That's dating me. That was a great old series, you know, FAB. But many people may not know what I'm talking about, so I'll just talk about the Thunderbird app instead. And Christopher Wright says, I use Thunderbird 133 in Windows 11 with NVDA, and it works great. I've disabled most of the extra stuff, like the welcome page that appears in the main window. I can press Tab or F6 and Shift F6 to move between the folder list, message list, and other things, like the Spaces toolbar and search. I wish I could hide everything except the folder and mailbox lists, but I can't. And I can't figure out where to submit feedback to Mozilla that will be prioritized and taken seriously. The only minor gripe I have is that the keyboard focus isn't automatically placed on the message list when I open the program. I have to press Shift F6 to move there. Once again, I wish I knew a person or the appropriate channel at Mozilla so I can report this issue. If you're not used to the regular releases of Thunderbird, consider the LST channel. Just like Firefox, it gets major updates, but once a year. So if you don't want things to change frequently, it's a great choice. The current version is 128. And George says to the listener wondering if Thunderbird Nebula was accessible, I'm using it now with the latest version of NVDA with the Thunderbird G5 add-on from the add-on store. I have to say it's absolutely spectacular and fantastic. Nothing seems to have changed much, and I'm using it to send this email. I've also got a couple of questions of my own. I'm moving into communal accommodation in a couple of months. I've decided to get a talking microwave from Cobalt Speech Systems. I know some people regard it as patronizing, but I don't really have the time nor the patience to guess which button does what. Whenever I face this dilemma, I always have this little voice in my head telling me that I shouldn't buy these products because other blind people will see me as less independent if I do. Is this true? That's from George, who is in South Africa. George, I got a quick reply for you, and it's this. Live the life you want. Use what works for you. And if sighted people have a screen which displays information, it seems reasonable to me that an accessible option should exist that speaks that information. In the United States, there are a number of talking microwave appliances, but the difficulty with exporting those is that they only use 110 volts, and many parts of the world use a different voltage at 220 volts, and some of the microwaves that talk here in this country in the United States are not available in other markets because they just haven't been produced with that voltage. So your choice is a little limited, and the Cobalt Speech Systems one has been around a long time. It's got a pretty good reputation, and it will get the job done for you, I'm sure. Good luck with your move. Abby Taylor is writing in on the topic of Facebook accessibility. She says, Hi, Jonathan. Congratulations on your new podcast. I've been enjoying it so far. Thank you, Abby. I appreciate your efforts to resolve accessibility issues with Facebook since the mobile site for PC was discontinued. In case you're not aware, here are some issues I'm having with Facebook, both on the iPhone and PC. On the iPhone, when I get a notification that one of my friends has posted something, when I double tap on it, if the app is already open, nothing happens. The only way I can view the post is to triple tap the notification to bring up the context menu. Double tap preview. Of course, the notification still needs to be cleared from the notification center. On the PC, when I receive an email saying someone has posted something, once I click on the view status link, NVDA often won't read what's on the page, even though with my limited vision, I can see the post is there. I'm using Google Chrome. When I tried reading the same page in Firefox, NVDA will read what's there, but only one letter at a time, and each letter shows up as a link. Also, on my PC, when I tag someone or check in, after I search for a person or place, NVDA won't read the results, although I know they're there. I haven't tried this with Firefox. The only workaround for these issues is to use the iPhone app, which works well for these purposes. Most of the time, this isn't a problem, since I usually have the iPhone handy. But I hope these issues can be resolved soon. Thank you again for your efforts. Thanks, Abby. And of course, we always must be mindful that there are people who choose not to have a smartphone, and that is a perfectly valid choice, and we want to make sure that their choice is respected and that they can access the public discourse that goes on social media with the tools that they have. And Mike Calvo was writing in with a variation on this theme. He says, Jonathan, congratulations on launching the Access On podcast with the National Federation of the Blind. It's great to see you bringing your voice to this new platform. Thank you, Mike. Also, congrats on your move to the United States. In light of your recent coverage of Meta accessibility challenges with Facebook, I wanted to share an experience with Instagram. I set up an account to promote my public speaking work, but due to accessibility challenges with the platform, my sighted executive assistant in another state managed the account. Meta closed the account, citing a violation due to the geographical difference. Despite several appeals explaining the situation, I have no response. The account is still closed. I am lost as to where I go next. This issue likely affects many blind individuals who need sighted assistance to navigate time-consuming and inaccessible platforms like Instagram. I hope you and the NFB can address this, as it underscores the need for accessible social media solutions. Thanks for writing in on this, Mike. And clearly, if the accessibility is such that you require sighted assistance to manage your presence on a social media platform, what we're talking about here is an accommodation. And I appreciate that it may be a violation of the terms of service, because what you're effectively doing is sharing your password. And I'm sure that the terms of service will have something to say about that. But as you say, in this instance, there's a clear accessibility use case. So we will add this to our list of items to raise with Meta and draw this to their attention. We are going across the pond to the UK for this email from Ian Harrison, who says, it's great to track you down to your latest podcast. You can run, but you can't hide. Ooh, scary, Ian. You stalker. I've had the Meta glasses since October and have some pros and cons for you to hopefully publish. First, the bad news. One, in the UK, there is utter frustration over whether the AI function is officially available or not. I've achieved it both with or without a VPN, and the service seems to come and go randomly. I get nervous when a MetaView update turns up in case it breaks my connection. Two, this is a purely personal thing, but the range of colors, styles, and lens types are rather limited on the official Ray-Ban site. I had to go to a third-party lens provider to get the transition lenses with a brown tint, for example. Once I changed from the permanent brown tint the glasses came with, I found myself wanting to wear them the whole time. The extra lenses cost another £85 and were relatively easy to change on the frames, and I can now use them indoors with what little light perception I still have. Now, the good news. One, apparently they actually look good on me. Two, the microphone and audio capabilities are great. Being able to have my ears unclogged while listening to Voice Vista prompts when out and about feels much safer. Three, not having to drag my phone out in the open all the time is a real bonus. And I can't wait to be hands-free when I need to call Be My Eyes in the future. I am sure there is more to come from Meta and competitors in this growing new market. It's a pleasure to hear from Larry Scootcon. Larry, I hope that retirement is treating you well. Larry has made a huge contribution to Access Technology. He says, hello and congratulations on your new position at the National Federation of the Blind. I think this is a super expedient move for both you and the organization. Thanks, Larry. I appreciate that. In your last podcast, the listener asked about any accessible induction hot plate / burner. I have used this one with much success. The buttons are all accessible. Unfortunately, the fan noise is so loud, you cannot hear the food cooking. Therefore, I don't necessarily recommend it, but it is usable. And the product that Larry refers to is called the DuxTop, which is spelled DuxTop, 1800-watt portable induction cooktop countertop burner. and it has an Amazon Choice label associated with it. So thank you, Darren. This is a wonderful example of what we're seeking to achieve here on Access On. Someone asks a question and we have another blind person helping somebody out with an answer that is working for them. If you've got any thoughts on the whole induction cooktop question, do be in touch. What are you using that you find accessible? accesson@nfb.org is our email address. That's accesson, all joined together, @nfb.org. And when you get in touch, if you happen to be coming in from a chapter of the National Federation of the Blind, do be sure to tell us that so we can give a shout out to that NFB chapter. Let's talk Braille displays and note takers. This email says, "Hi, Jonathan. My name is B. Olivetti, and I'm from the Northeast chapter of New Jersey. As a proud Federationist, I'm glad you are hosting the technology podcast for our beloved Federationists. Thank you, B. It is a pleasure to be here doing this. Jonathan, like 2 years ago, you spoke about a Braille device complete with Braille display and a Braille keyboard that was around $2,500 and allowed for the use of traditional apps as well. You said you use it yourself and enjoyed it. What was that device called, please?" It could be one of two things, B. There is the Brailliant, which I did evaluate on a podcast a couple of years ago from Humanware, and I'll have more to say about that in responses to other parts of this email. There's also another product that's being promised by Orbit Research and AccessMind called the Optima. And I haven't heard how this is going, but the idea of the Optima is that it will be a fully fledged Windows computer with a Braille display. So if it works well, you might be able to discard your traditional laptop, just take your Braille display with you, carry it around on your shoulder, and you'll have the full Windows experience with some proprietary applications as well, and just use that everywhere. Now, I don't know how that's going, what the timeline is for production, but it will be interesting to find out more about that. B's email continues. "Also, I need something comparable to Humanware's Braille Note Touch Plus or the Braille Sense for work especially, but also for my personal use, but can't afford their prices. Can you suggest something comparable and more affordable?" I guess it depends on what you want to do with it, B. If you just want to take notes in meetings, then Humanware and Selvus, which used to be called HIMS, have come out with products that are a lot cheaper than the traditional note taker with some basic note taker functions. The Brailliant is the range from Humanware that does this, and you also have this new product, which we've just procured for the International Braille and Technology Center here at the National Federation of the Blind's Jernigan Institute, and that is called the eMotion. So you might want to check those out and find out whether they meet your needs. If you need things like web browsing and email, then that might not be enough for you, but certainly just for note-taking functions, and then you can take the notes back onto your computer and work with those, read documents on the go, that may be sufficient. B says also, "Are there any grants around for us blind folks to use toward technology purchases or a credit card for same?" Thanks, B. Well, I guess any credit card should work if you're willing to go that route. And let's just open it up, and this may vary from state to state, of course. So if there are people who are aware of programs that can help somebody to pay this technology off, maybe it's something that the individual companies are starting to offer now, then do let us know what your experience has been with trying to procure a product like this that can make such a difference. You can email us at accesson@nfb.org, accesson, all joined together at nfb.org, and please feel free to do what B did. Let us know what chapter of the NFB you're coming from, if you are in one, and we can give a shout out to that chapter. This next email says, "Hey, Jonathan, my name is Lexi. I am a junior in high school and a longtime listener of the former Living Blindfully podcast. When I heard you were not doing Living Blindfully anymore, I was really sad." Oh, I'm sorry to make you sad, Lexi. "I thought that was the end of your technology podcast career. But one day I was downloading the remainder of your episodes when I saw your new podcast trailer. I was so excited, and I waited and waited, and finally your first episode of Access On came out. Thank you so much for doing this podcast." Well, thank you for listening, Lexi. There wouldn't be any point otherwise. "I can't figure out for the life of me why my live listen is not working. Is there any tip that you can give me to see if I can get it working again? I don't have AirPods, but I feel that my safety is very important, and I don't have an ambient mode feature." Well, Lexi, there are only certain devices that LiveListen supports, and it's not clear to me what you are trying to use LiveListen with and whether it used to work before and isn't working now. So not too much to go on here for me to give you any advice other than to say, give Apple a call and see if they can assist you. Given that this is LiveListen, I think that is touted as an accessibility feature. For those who aren't familiar with this, LiveListen allows you to hear using your microphone what's going on around you. I know that there are people who use this in a meeting environment and it's sufficient for them to put a phone in the middle of a table, for example, and they can hear all speakers around the room if they have a moderate hearing impairment. 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So I'd suggest giving Apple Accessibility Support a call and see if they can sort it out, particularly if it worked before. If you're saying you had something that worked and now it doesn't, I'm sure that Apple would want to know about that. We love to get your tech tips. And if you have a tech tip, something that you think maybe not everybody knows about and it really just speeds you up, makes you more efficient, then please send that in to accesson@nfb.org. That's accesson@nfb.org. And if you are a member of the National Federation of the Blind, be sure to tell us what chapter you're coming in from so we can give a shout out to that chapter. And today's tech tip relates to navigating between open applications in Windows. Most people know that if you want to switch applications in Windows, you can hold down the Alt key and press the Tab key. So keep the Alt key held down, press Tab, and you'll be able to cycle through the open applications. But there are also some other options that you might try. Instead of using Alt-Tab, you can press Windows-Tab. And this works in any Windows screen reader. When you do that, you'll be placed in a list of applications. So you don't need to hold down the Windows key as you press the Tab key. Just press Windows-Tab. You'll be in the list. Left and right arrow through the open apps and just press Enter on the one you want. Sometimes that's more convenient. There is a downside to this feature that's built into Windows, though. And that is that at the moment, at least in Windows 11, you can't use first letter navigation. That's where a JAWS version of this feature may come in handy. You can press the JAWS key with F10 and bring up a list of applications and type the first letter of the application that's open that you want to switch to and then press Enter. Hopefully Microsoft might restore first letter navigation into this feature sometime soon. In both cases with this feature, and this didn't used to be the case with JAWS, but it is now, you can press the Delete key to simply close the application. Sometimes we find that a Windows application is hovering around, and when you press Alt-Tab, you don't hear anything. It's like it's blank, but there is an application there, and it can cause some disruption to your computing experience. So going in with the JAWS key in F10 and pressing Delete on that silent application can sometimes tidy things up. So there are a couple of alternative ways to switch applications in Windows. Again, we'd love to hear your tech tips. accesson@nfb.org. 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
2: RC38289, Standing on One Foot, edited by Kenneth Jernigan. Copyright 1994 by the National Federation of the Blind. All rights reserved. Read by Scott Cedar. If you would like to skip over any remaining announcements or introductory material, place your cassette player in fast forward until a beep is heard. Stop at that point to hear the table of contents, or at the second beep to locate the beginning of the book. Library of Congress Annotation. 9 essays by blind adults relating experiences regarding their blindness. Kenneth Jernigan writes about the pitfalls of social conditioning and of accepting the public's mistaken ideas of a blind person's limitations. Mark Maurer describes becoming a father for the first time, and Gwen Nelson offers her experience as a juror. 1994. Table of Contents. Editor's Introduction. Nights of Walking. You're Going for All of Us. My Experience as a Juror. No More Hiding. I Am Blind and a Genuine Horse Trader. Where's the Washroom? Shanti's First American Year. To See with a Blind Scientist. Editor's Introduction. When we started publishing the Colonel books in 1991, we thought the series might run to 3 or 4 volumes and a modest circulation. Now, over 3 years later, we are issuing the 6th Colonel book, and our circulation is approaching 2.5 million. This represents a substantial amount of both work and resources, but we think the effort has been eminently worthwhile. I have been asked why we chose the name Colonel Books, and there are a number of answers. In the first place, I suppose it has to do with whim. I thought the title was catchy, so I used it. But there is something more. We wanted to go to the very heart of blindness, trying to show our readers what it's really like, and for that matter, what it isn't like. If you are blind, what do you think and how do you look at things? Not how do you look at them physically, but your point of view and perspective. How about dating and marriage? What about children, recreation, work, and relations with others? In short, how do blind people live and feel on a daily basis? What we are trying to do is to cut through the sentimentality and misconceptions to the very kernel of the subject. I do a lot of traveling throughout the country, and until recently, people in airports and on the streets who struck up conversations recognized me, assuming that they recognized me at all, because they had heard me on radio or seen me on television talking about the National Federation of the Blind. Now that has largely changed. More often than not, I meet people who have read one or another of the Colonel books. They tell me that they feel personally acquainted with those whose stories have been told. They also feel comfortable talking about blindness, asking about the little things, such as how clothes are selected and matched, or how a blind person does grocery shopping. This is exactly what we hoped would happen, and I think the present Colonel book will be no exception. In its pages, you will meet a blind father and a sighted mother who, with some difficulty, adopted a baby. You will experience with a blind college student his attempts to come to terms with himself and his blindness, and you will go to the courtroom with a blind woman as she is called to serve on a jury. Of course, you will also get further acquainted with people you have met in previous volumes. As to the title of this book, Standing on One Foot, it comes from one of my own experiences. All of us are products of the culture in which we live, and that is true of me as well as anybody else. Therefore, although I have spent most of my life trying to help people understand the facts about blindness, I found myself some time ago falling into the same trap that I have been urging others to avoid. It caused a good deal of soul-searching, but enough. You'll find the details in the following pages. As I have already said, we want you to know about blindness, but we also want you to know about the National Federation of the Blind. Established in 1940, the Federation has, in the opinion of most of us who know about such things, been the single most important factor in helping blind people live normal lives and do for themselves. We who are blind still have a long way to go, but we are getting there, and the Colonel books are helping. The reason they are helping is that they are one of the major factors in our campaign to increase public understanding and awareness. We are truly changing what it means to be blind, and you who read these books are helping. May you enjoy this book, and may you find it worthwhile. Kenneth Jernigan, Baltimore, Maryland, 1994.
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4: All right, everybody, we have a great panel coming up, and you will not need to leave early because you won't want to miss this. This panel is one that I've been waiting for, and I think you're going to find it's going to cap off a great convention of presentations, perspectives on growing pains in the organized blind movement. In the interest of time, I'm not going to take a lot of time to introduce the tremendous panelists we have. They're all young, emerging leaders contributing to our movement, and I've asked them all to come talk to us about the growing pains of transitioning from being a student to being an active leader in affiliates in the National Federation of the Blind. And I think their sharing their perspectives will help all of us better understand what we can do to continue to foster the next generation and continue the legacy of giving and the spirit of, that we have in the National Federation of the Blind. I've asked a gentleman who we all admire for his leadership across the generations of this movement to moderate this panel. So please welcome our Executive Director of Blindness Initiatives, Anil Lewis.

0: All right. What a day. What a week. You guys, some people left, but they made a mistake because this panel is going to be a very dynamic panel. I don't get an opportunity to give a blindness initiatives report, but President Rick Obono talked about all the good work we're doing in that space. But this is even more important because, as we say with blindness initiatives, the projects and programs that we operate are intended to build the federation. And there's no better way to build a federation than making sure we create opportunities for our leadership to constantly grow and evolve. So let me say this. This may be the last presentation on the agenda, but this is really going to be a call to action for work we need to do throughout this coming year. We have some young people here that are leaders in this organization, and I just want to be very candid because we're going to have a very frank discussion around a topic that's essential for us to address if we really want to continue to build the National Federation of the Blind. We have a tremendous student program. Our National Association of Blind Students are phenomenal. Yeah. But we recognize that we're not doing our best to tap into that talent as they evolve from being student leaders to leaders in the broader organization. We have three courageous young people that are going to talk about their evolution, some good, some bad, but I think that it's important for us to know the full story if we're going to develop some projects, programs, intervention strategies to make sure that we can continue to tap into this resource. So first, I want to let them introduce themselves very quickly by talking about the roles that they play. This will establish their credibility to you. So we'll start with Manahil Joffrey.
1: Yes. Hi, everyone. My name is Manahil Joffrey, and I'm a recent graduate of Cornell University and a proud graduate of the Colorado Center for the Blind. And I have served as the first vice president of the National Association of Blind Students and have recently stepped down from that role a couple days ago and have served in NABS for the past 4 years and am proudly in a couple weeks going to start my first full-time job as an associate product manager at SMP Global.
0: Awesome. Thank you, Manahil. Next is Gene Kim.
2: Hi, everyone. My name is Gene Kim. I recently graduated from Stanford University studying human-computer interaction and accessibility, and in a couple of months, I will be starting my PhD in computer science at MIT. Thank you. Manahil is better than me at most everything in life. However, I did go to the Colorado Center for the Blind 1 year before she did, so I will take that win. In terms of my other federation involvement, I first joined the National Student Division in 2020, helping with a lot of back-end work like social media, logistical tasks, helping out with our website as the webmaster. Then I served on the National Student Division Board of Directors, including being the secretary and chairing the membership committee and a handful of other roles for about 3 years. In terms of my other federation involvement, I serve on the Jernigan Fund Committee and the National Membership Committee. I also serve on the Board of Directors of the National Science and Engineering Division. I also help with some of the STEM2U programming to bring accessible STEM to our blind youth. And in terms of my state involvement, I have been helping out with our student division in various roles for about 6 years. And I've been helping with our state scholarship program, including this past year, where I chaired that committee as well.
0: And later we'll hear what he does in his spare time. So next is Kinshuk Tella.
3: Hey guys, how's it going? Thanks so much, Anil. So my name is Kinshuk, and I am from the great Buckeye State of Ohio. Where are you at? There you are. Awesome. So I am a recent-ish graduate from the Louisiana Center for the Blind. I know my friends up here, they don't know, but no, this is a better center. And I'm also a recent-ish graduate from Miami University, where I got my master's in environmental science and my undergrad in geology.
0: Nice.
3: Within the NFB, I had a really interesting start. What I have served within my chapter as a member, a secretary within the NFP of Ohio, as a board member, and more passionately, I really love to help or coordinate and run our state scholarship program the past couple of years in Ohio. Nationally, I recently, a year or two ago, I finished my term on the National Association of Blind Students Board of Directors as a board member, and I served for 4 years in NAB's various capacities, helping to, much like Gene, run student seminars. I worked on the content creation committee, ran the podcast with a really wonderful, there we go. And then really involved with NAB's, and more recently, nationally, I'm serving on our National Scholarship Committee this year.
0: And, sweet. And as I said, we're going to have a frank discussion, so I want to frame this very well. I read a book by Don Miguel Ruiz. Don Miguel. The Four Agreements. Thank you very much. 1997. And it's a simple framework. I encourage you to read it. But we're going to practice these four agreements as these students express themselves. One, we're going to be impeccable with our words. Right? Two, we're not going to take anything personally. Three, we're not going to make any assumptions. And four, we're going to always do our best. And I think this panel is going to model that. And all of you can really pay attention to this presentation. And I think if we establish those four agreements, we'll all learn something before it's over. So now we're going to have them talk about their evolution from being student leaders to their broader engagement into the organization. And we'll start with Kinshuk.
3: Awesome. So if there was a jackpot for getting into the right affiliate at the right time in your life and the right time for the affiliate, I think I hit that jackpot. I got super lucky to be involved with Ohio at age 18. This was 2019, at the time in which the NFP of Ohio had incredible and still has incredible leadership, incredible ensemble of leaders who are really enthusiastic and wanting to invest in young leadership. They were looking to restart the student division during the same year I won the NFP of Ohio scholarship in 2019. And I think I got really lucky, honestly. And my story is somewhat uncommon, unfortunately, but it can be replicated. So I'm really excited to be talking about this afternoon. Yes, I got involved with the NFP Ohio when I was 18 years old, a freshman in college. And it was very, very quickly, I found the philosophy and the leadership that was modeled by the organization to be something I never knew I needed until that convention. Incredible leaders such as President Richard Payne, Suzanne Turner, Dr. Carolyn Peters, Barbara Pierce, and so many more really invested in my success and wanted to meet me where I was. And it was that catalyst that really allowed me to grow and to get really involved with student efforts, helping to run the student division in Ohio. I met Kenya Flores at the convention, who got me really involved with NAVS. It kind of really perpetuated these feelings of belonging and community that I didn't really know I needed until at that point. And so ever since then, getting involved with the NFP at a local level was so much easier. Having the collaboration between the student efforts and our very important affiliate and local efforts was really incredibly important in my personal development. Despite being involved locally, the leadership in Ohio really did take the time to invest in my success nationally. A month into my involvement in the NFP, President Richard Payne